0: baseball action. The Jays won that series opener 9-2 last night. Canada's Gabriela Dabrowski and Brazil's Luisa Stefani advanced to the round of 16 in women's doubles action at the U.S. Open today with a win over Italy's Sara Errani and Austria's Lily Tagger. Meantime, Canada's Leila Fernandez and her partner were ousted in their match. No games in the CFL today. Tomorrow, the Saskatchewan Roughriders host the Winnipeg Blue Bombers. The Toronto Argonauts will visit the Hamilton Tiger Cats, and the Calgary Stampeders will play the Edmonton Elks on Labor Day. All three Canadian Major League Soccer teams are in action tonight, including the Western Conference leading Vancouver Whitecaps. They host St. Louis City at BC Place. Toronto FC and CF Montreal are both at play in their games this hour. From the Canadian Press, I'm Lisa Laporte.
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3: Hello, welcome to Dork Uncorked for another day. My name is Ryan as we kick off this geeky wine adventure with the main dork, Rod Phillips, here to enlighten you, to entertain you, to tell you all about the tips and tricks to picking a proper fantasy football team with the NFL season almost here. Come for the wine, stay for the deep football knowledge that we're about to impart upon you here on Dork Uncorked. Rod, hello. Welcome to welcome to the Labor Day long weekend, by the way. That's where we're at in the year.
4: Yeah. Yeah. It's everybody says this, and it's it just seems so true. Like, the summer vanished. It vanished. I woke up one day, I could see leaves sprouting on trees, and now it's summer is vanished. Like,
3: and football season's almost here, which is hence my introduction. You you're a big time NFL fantasy football player, aren't you?
4: Oh yeah. No, I've got a lot of anxiety over this.
3: We're talking. So, Rod, you are about to, like many people, about to go into one of those fantasy football competitions with some friends and relatives. And I'm joking, but you've never done this before, is that right?
4: No, I was invited to do this by virtue of a person dropping out last year. So this is a family thing. My sister and brother-in-law and my nieces and nephews and their spouses. They drafted me in and saying, "Hey, we got an open spot. Do you want to participate?" I know almost nothing about fantasy football. I periodically will watch some NFL football. But I don't spend my day watching it. Anyway, I know almost nothing, and I've been drafted into this. But so this weekend is the draft for this year, and I still don't know what I'm supposed to do. I'm sure it's not you just pick alphabetically or whatever. I don't know, but I'm sure I'll learn it because I'm also an A-type personality.
3: So even though you're in a competition you don't really know anything about, you still have to win it because you're competitive.
4: I'm competitive. So I have to learn this. But that little bit of competitiveness also leads to some anxiety.
3: Yeah.
4: Because I really feel like I walking into doing a presentation and I'm only told what the subject matter is like the minute before. And I've got to spend an hour talking about it. Like that's kind of how I feel, right? My nephew is sending me mock draft versions from ESPN for the last 6 years and talking about so-and-so's something rating. And I'm going, oh my God, I need to know this stuff. And
3: yeah, there's a whole other language to it, isn't there? Like it's kind of, it's like learning an entirely different skill, a different way of talking. it's very funny. So in honor of that, here, let's do this to make you feel better. This thing that you're feeling anxious about because you don't know what you're getting into. Let's turn this around and talk about something you do know a lot about. Let's talk about somewhere in the show today, what wine pairs well with fantasy football? Or maybe what wine pairs well with the anxiety you feel around a fantasy football draft. That's on the agenda today. We're going to get there. Just a couple of other things, just to let you know what we're going to talk about today. There's a couple of BC wines from the Okanagan that we've visited once upon a time. We interviewed the folks at Intersection Winery, which is in the South Okanagan. They happen to have a really cool experience. They grow Merlot amongst the things they grow, but the Merlot they grow is in the exact same area. So there's like a field. Here's a bunch of grapes in a single field grown in the same place by the same winery, by the same winemaker on the same year, you know, in the same barrels, the same everything, the same variety of grapes. Everything is the same, except on this plot of land, it happens to be where the soil type transitions. So like halfway through the field or you know, some distance through the field, it goes from one type of soil to the other. And so they make this wine, which is one of the greatest examples of terroir you could possibly imagine, because they have created this experiment where the only thing that is different is the soil type. It's one of the only chances you'll get to just taste what the soil will do to the taste of a wine. And it's such a cool experience that I got to revisit recently. So I want to tell you that story.
4: Yeah.
3: And maybe we can talk about the Intersection Merlot and these two ones that they produce. So that's on the agenda today. Also, a rosé taste-off happened to me recently, where three different rosés went head-to-head in a friendly competition with some friends. And I'd like to report back and get some thoughts from you, Rod Phillips, yeah, the Dork Uncorked, if that's okay with you.
4: That sounds awesome. I love that. Yeah, absolutely.
3: This is one of the more random shows we've ever done. There's three completely different topics we're going to try to get to over the course of the hour. Will we get to all of them? You're just going to have to wait and find out.
4: Yeah, I'm sure that we can. As long as I stop talking.
3: Okay.
4: Yeah. All
3: right. We'll try to be disciplined. And with that, let's start right away. Where should we start? Do we want to do fantasy football first off? I don't know. What's your thought?
4: Yeah, let's get the anxiety out of the way.
3: Okay. Let's do that.
4: Yeah. Extricate it.
3: What wine pairs well with fantasy football and the anxiety of going into these things not knowing? I once did an office hockey pool. NHL, so different, not the NFL, but I mean, same kind of idea. And I'm not a huge sports guy. Like, I like sports, but I'm not that into sports, right? Like, I'm not the kind of guy who has memorized the stats of certain players and puts money on bets and things. I'm not that far into it. I'll watch the Stanley Cup when it comes around and catch a couple of Canucks games over the seas. You know, that kind of level of hockey fans. So for me, it was fascinating, just like what you're doing, going into this, having no idea what I'm doing. I don't even know half these players. I don't know what's good. I don't even know what you're looking for. I don't know how this works. So I understand exactly what you're talking about. And I went into this office draft. It was, you know, after hours. So like most people had gone home for the radio station. And then all of a sudden everybody shows up into the boardroom and there's, you know, papers and sheets and pencils and everybody's really into it. And there's trash talking each other and there's all this stuff. And I'm like, I have no idea what's going on. So I remember you're bringing back these memories of the time I tried to join an office pool. I did terribly. I don't know who I picked. I certainly didn't win. I think, you know, half my players got injured, you know, in the first few months. And the one player I thought it was good didn't score that year or whatever. Yeah, it's a lot. So what wine pairs with that? I would assume it's football. It's, you know, this is manly, big,
4: American
3: big,
4: football.
3: Robust, big, robust red. Is that what you're thinking?
4: I'm not going to say just yet. I'm going to hang on to that one. You have to wait a moment or two.
3: Okay. So maybe then let's build this up then. What are you thinking when it comes to pairing wine with this moment?
4: Yeah. So the wine has to make a statement, right? So if you think about, like, here's how I think of the NFL. It is a spectacle more than a sport, right?
3: That's true, yeah.
4: Yeah, it is like every franchise is worth multiple billions of dollars. Players, you know, are paid hundreds of millions of dollars a year to get the crap beat out of them essentially for like an hour at a time. And it is somewhat painful to watch some of these injuries happen. And you wonder about, like, why would anybody choose to do this? Like, but it is, a spectacle. You've got the lead up to all the games with, you know, the talking heads telling you, I don't know what they're telling you because I don't necessarily understand the language, but they it goes on for hours, and there's every 5 minutes there's a commercial for either a vehicle or a beer.
3: Usually not a wine, oddly.
4: Not a wine. And so there, but it's you know, you mentioned masculinity, and there's definitely a masculinity. Like even the music that it plays in the background has a depth to it, a distortion to it. It is usually rock, metal, some sort. It's never Enya, you know. It's it's never meditative.
3: That would be, I would like the prank of somebody who's running the music in the NFL broadcast just to slip in a little Enya once just to see what happens.
4: Well, and so then you get to halftime, and the talking heads speak for like 30 seconds out of the entire time. Everything else is ads. So is literally this spectacle. So the wine that I think pairs well with that kind of a spectacle, something that is built up to that extent, is something that has, that shows a little bit more than just what the label is. And what I'm alluding to there is that if you were to look at have a choice of what to watch on a Sunday afternoon, you could watch all the other things that, you know, the pictures on Netflix about what the movies are, and or you can watch the NFL one. The NFL one seems to have a, like I say, it's more of a spectacle. So I'm going to choose a wine that actually has something more than just a label on it. Does that make sense?
3: Yeah.
4: Yeah. So this wine is, in fact, it has, this is working out well, because one of the most common injuries that happens are broken bones. On this label, there is tied onto the label a little snippet of an actual vine from the vineyard that the wine is grown in.
3: Part of the spectacle.
4: And it looks like a broken femur. So there's something more there. There's more to the visual. There's more to the experience than just, you know, it's just another show. So this wine is actually Italian. It's $20. It's in that range. We've talked about it before. It's got a delightful label on it. There's lots of great, it's really does stand out. It has a level of masculinity in that there's savory herbs, you know, in terms of the flavors, but it's got some weight to it. It's got some strength to it. You want something that is a little richer style of a meal. So it could go with nachos. It could go with tacos. It could go with just burgers. It could just go with raw meat if that is your NFL treat that you decide to have. It needs something with a little bit of gusto to it. And that wine is a Zaccagnini Montepulciano d'Abruzzo.
3: Even
4: the word d'Abruzzo, you could just say brutish. Like you just, yeah, you know, it just.
3: Big bruising linebacker wine. Go to the wine store and ask for that one. There's these guys on the radio. They talked about this bruising linebacker wine.
4: Yeah, with a broken femur on it.
3: With the broken femur. And see what they come up with.
4: Yeah, there you go. That's the one.
3: What did you say it was called again? What was the name of this one?
4: Zaccagnini. So Zaccagnini. Zaccagnini. Montepulciano d'Abruzzo. And it's in the Italian section.
3: So even then, you bring this to the NFL fantasy football draft, you might not know what's going on, but when people ask you about this interesting spectacle of a wine, then you can be in your element.
4: Well, and the thing is, you can be aggressive with it, right? So like if you take beer, you're going to slam it down on the table and it's going to go clank. It's not really a depth sound. You put that bottle of Zaccagnini down there and it goes thunk. There is weight to that. You just made a statement.
3: You're going to intimidate the competition in this fantasy draft right off the bat.
4: And then, unlike a beer where you just click the top, you're going to pull out a knife to take the to take the top off there and pull the cork. You have to screw the cork in with some muscle and then lift it up. There's, you know, a lot to this. This is so much more NFL than just a wussy little beer.
3: Yeah, you'll stare them down as you're pulling up the corkscrew. Like, you're not taking my first pick, are you?
4: Yeah, exactly.
3: Screw.
4: Exactly.
3: Right. Yeah. There we go. I think we've got this down. We have now solved Rod's fantasy football problems. I mean, I guess I don't know who you're going to pick, but that's secondary to getting the right wine choice for the fantasy
4: football
3: draft.
4: That is a term that they use in football. The secondary.
3: There you go. Yeah, it all fits together.
4: Yeah.
3: Let's take a break. When we get back, we will change topics. I would actually like to talk about this this Merlot out of the Okanagan that is such a cool experiment that I recommend anybody try if you get a chance. So we'll change that in a moment. But do follow up. I'd like to know how your fantasy football draft goes in all earnestness. Yes, let's keep this. This should be a theme. We should keep coming back to that as the show progresses over the rest of the season. Okay, back in a moment.
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3: Let's talk about a little Merlot from the Okanagan, which we've talked about before on the program, but I had a chance to revisit, and we're going to talk about Intersection Winery in the Okanagan right here, Rod. And why don't you fill us in a little bit, because we had a great conversation with one of the folks from Intersection years ago now. You can find the back catalog of Dork Uncorked episodes if you follow Dork Uncorked, the podcast, and go check that one out if you want to. I want to hear what we're talking about. This is years ago we did that. But the thing that stood out to me and stood out to you, Rod, was the fact that at Intersection Winery, they do a cool science experiment almost with their Merlot. Talk us through this, and then I'll explain to you my experience.
4: Yeah. So, you know, in the wine industry, we often talk about, you know, concepts like nebulous concepts like terroir. And the idea of terroir is that you're tasting something very unique that can only come from that one spot, right? Whether it's a valley, a vineyard, or in this case, a same vineyard, different soils. And there's very, very few. I can't think of any other vineyards globally that I've been to that would be that have such a clear distinction. And they have bottled that distinction, that intersection. And so the distinction is in the soil type. So as you mentioned off the top of the show, the vineyard is in the same, it's all in one vineyard. It all faces the same direction towards the sun. It gets the same amount of rain. It gets, you know, all the climatic things that go into making differences are identical in this case. The only
3: No variation in all those things.
4: No variation. Once you get into the winery, the grape selection that is done is the same. The you know how the wine is made is the same. It is literally technically the same. So everything except for the soil is the same. And this provides a really unique experience in understanding terroir, but also it's just fun. I mean, it really just nails it. And the difference is that there's gravelly loam and there's sandy soils. So this is the dividing line in their particular vineyard. I think that's even why they call it Intersection Winery, isn't it?
3: Because of the intersection in this round type that runs through their vineyard.
4: Yeah, yeah.
3: And the two Merlots, they've got one called Alluva, which is in that silty, gravelly section. Yep. And they've got one called Silica, which is in the sandy section. So Silica for sandy, Alluva for the gravelly one. They run about $40 each, so they're not exactly cheap. They are excellent, though, but they're going to be premium wines. I actually don't know if you can find these regularly here on the island. Because I had it because I had a couple of friends who went to visit the winery itself and brought them back, which I'm very thankful for. Thank you, friends, if you're listening. And if you are taking a ride through the Okanagan and you happen to go by the Intersection Winery, do check them out. I don't know their availability, so I'm hoping I'm not getting anybody too excited if they rush out to their liquor store to try to do the same experiment and if it's not available. Rod, you're pretty good at finding these things out, so why don't you... Why don't you look that up while I report back? You do that while I report back. But here's what I found. Again, in this experiment, we tried the two, and it was a bunch of us, and it was remarkably different. These were two different wines. Like you said, it's both Merlot. They're both from the same winery. But the difference was staggering. The one that was called the Silica, which I believe was everybody's favorite. It kind of emerged as the top one out of the two. It had way more kind of fruitiness to it. Maybe even a little chocolatiness, a bit softer, a bit rounder, jammy at times even. Very friendly by itself wine. And then the Alluva, the same winery, same vineyard, same everything, definitely had a bit more of, I don't know, maybe better food pairing wine, a bit more kind of
4: that makes
3: a little
4: sense.
3: Bit more tannin to it, a little more baking spice to it. So a little more complexity, like really interesting stuff going on with the wine. It was missing some of that softer, fruitier forwardness.
4: Juicier.
3: And sort of had other bits. And that's all because of the soil.
4: You've described it perfectly. Like sandy soils typically have high drainage.
3: Okay.
4: So you get a lot of And they're warmer, like they hold the warmth more. So you usually get more sugar production into the grape, which allows
3: that's probably why it had that fresher, juicier kind of feel to it. Okay.
4: Yeah. And probably a little bit less on the tannin side, right? A little softer, more supple, right?
3: Yeah. Whereas, it was the softer, juicier one.
4: On the alluvial side, you do get more minerality, but you also get a little bit more of the tannin side.
3: Yeah.
4: So there's alluvial, I would associate with another word called, there's a level of finesse that comes from this, right? Whereas there's a level of hedonisticness that 100%. Would come from the alluvial. And that echoes what we had talked about all those years ago, hundreds of years ago, way back before dirt, I think. That was what we experienced, that was what I experienced.
3: Yeah, same
4: when
3: thing.
4: I brought these to the table as well. One was easily the fan favorite. People tasted it. They didn't have to think too much. They just kind of go, "Oh yeah, I like that." And whereas the alluvial one wasn't immediately as gratifying to the palate, but when dinner came along, that was the choice.
3: Yeah, I could definitely see it being the food wine. It would stand up to food a bit more. I feel like the alluvia, the sandy one, probably would start to lose a bit of its punch once food was paired with it. It would go a little flat, whereas the other one, that's where it would kind of shine. And I think this is just such a cool lesson. And if there's a takeaway here, other than us geeking out on these wines, sometimes you look at a bottle of wine and you look at the label and they'll talk about things like what kind of soil it was grown in, right?
4: Yeah.
3: And what does that mean? What even does that mean? Like, why do I care about this? Just tell me some tasting notes and tell me the price and I got my bottle of wine. But I think this was a big moment for me kind of cluing into noticing if I see that, what being able to interpret that. If I see sandy soil being listed on a bottle from here on in, I might know, oh, that's probably going to mean maybe some of those characteristics, those slightly fruitier, juicier, softer characteristics might be something that this wine might bring. And then, vice versa with the gravelly loam. Understanding what those soil types can bring to a wine and seeing it displayed so clearly was such a cool experience.
4: Yeah, well, and we referenced that last week when we talked about Summerland, right? And the differences between the north and, Kelowna area and the Osoyoos area and Summerland right in the middle. The Osoyoos area, typically a lot of sand, like a desert, whereas the north has a lot more of alluvial or sandy loam, that kind of stuff. It has more acidity in the wines. It's the same thing that is happening here. And again, I can't emphasize enough how rare of an experience that is, that to truly isolate. It's so very scientific to be able to isolate terroir that specifically. It's like fantastic.
3: Is it in any way available in stores? I guess that was the question we were leaving it on.
4: Yeah, you probably saw my eyes darting all over the place there.
3: Mad searching on the computer. I saw that, yeah.
4: Yeah, I tried a few places, and I don't see any at the where I would expect them.
3: Right, yeah.
4: Yeah, so I didn't see any where I expect them. Now, having said that, you can go onto the website. It's xwine.com is the name of the website, and you can order directly from the winery. I don't think there would be much of a, I can't say for sure. So yeah, the alluvia unfiltered is, $38 a bottle, and the silica unfiltered is also, it's 39, we'll call it 39. There's your way to, you can even get the alluvia 2013 at both of them. As
3: they got
4: a magnum.
3: Back catalog.
4: Yeah.
3: That's fun.
4: As a magnum. Oh, that's kind of cool. Yeah.
3: Well, there you go. Intersection Winery, xwine.ca is the website. Just giving them a shout out because that was a fun experience that I got to have recently, and I wanted to revisit this and just sort of highlight this cool thing that we have in BC in the Okanagan, and that's this particular wine that they produce with this little bit of a science experiment. When we come back, let's talk rosé. Summer, I'm not going to let go of summer quite yet, Rod.
4: Yeah.
3: I know rosé tends to be associated with summer.
4: I'm in denialist.
3: It's September now.
4: That's why people travel, I think, is because they deny the summer's over.
3: Well, let's continue the denial with a rosé competition. And we're going to talk about that next.
10: Now, this update from the Canadian Press. Athletics Canada says skyrunner and mountaineer Kaylee McChrystal has gone missing while attempting a mountain running record in the Alps. McChrystal was last seen Tuesday while climbing the Matterhorn along the Italy-Switzerland border. The Canadian International Air Show opened in Toronto today, featuring one of the snowbirds' final city performances for several years. The team will be grounded after 2026 as its aging Tudor jets are replaced by new aircraft. A woman was hospitalized after being attacked by a bear while hiking near Callahan Lake Provincial Park outside Whistler, BC. She was flown out by helicopter and treated for non-life-threatening injuries after encountering two bears with two other hikers. And Lunenburg, Nova Scotia has lifted water conservation restrictions after progress restoring supplies following a breach at the Dares Lake Dam. The breach flooded the town's pump station, but emergency crews stabilized the dam and diverted water away from the site. From the Canadian Press, I'm David August.
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3: It was a couple of years ago now, Rod, I think you pitched this idea for me, and I've done it a couple of times now because I loved it so much. A brown bag wine party.
4: Yeah.
3: Now, remind us all of what your idea is for a brown bag wine party.
4: So the brown bag is that everybody who's coming to the party brings a bottle of wine. It's consistent. In other words, you choose a theme that has to go through all this. But instead of putting the bottles out there and telling everybody what the wines are, you have the glasses in front of people and you taste each of the wines, but the wines are in a brown bag.
3: And so you don't know what they are.
4: You don't know what they are. You can't tell what they are. And it's 1, 2, and 3. Depending on the number of bottles that you have.
3: Yeah, we did 3. And we in kids' crayon, did write 1, 2, and 3 on the paper
4: there
3: bags.
4: There you go.
3: That was what was handy. Yeah, okay.
4: Yeah. And so then just to make sure that you've got the answers right, you created what we refer to as a double blind. So take the initial glasses away, clean them, whatever you have to do. You move the bottles around to different bags, and then you do it again. And you see what everybody's... Oh, and I should say, once people make a choice, I prefer this one, and this is how much I think it is. I prefer the... You know, and in descending order, if you will. And then the second round, you do the exact same thing, and you compare how it turned out. And it's usually... Yeah, excuse me. The reason why this is fascinating is that we often associate price to quality. So the higher the price, the higher the quality. And it's an ongoing thing within the wine business, is that does price equal quality? Well, the truth is not always. And this is an experiment on really isolating that. The other fun part of it is understanding what gets into people's brains about what something is. Right. You can change their perceived value of something based on what you're telling them is in it. So if it's in a brown bag, as you're not showing them the label, you're not telling them where it's from, nothing. The only differences would be the color. So doing the double blind there, really brings it down to, okay, people really tell whether or not there's a quality difference between these two? And is price that difference?
3: Yeah, no, and that's a great game. We did that recently, my wife and I and a friend. I did provide two of the wines, so I felt a little bit like, oh, I kind of know what two of them are. So I was at a disadvantage. But the other people playing could kind of play along, and our guest brought a bottle as well. Our theme was rosé. We decided to go rosé. Holding on to summer, that's what we're doing. And for me, so I picked, I've been really into French, Southern France rosé. You got me onto that kick because you went to Southern France last year and you were talking about the rosé so much and you kind of got me into it. And then that's sort of, I've still been on a kick for Southern France rosé ever since then. So I bought one, just a cheap one, the Ville Ferme rosé.
4: Yeah.
3: It was about $14.
4: Yeah.
3: So I got that one. And then I wanted to do something completely opposite for that second bottle. So I went to one of the wineries that we like to talk about here. Friend of the show, Alderley Vineyards from the Cowichan Valley. They're great, great friends of the show. But I didn't remember having their rosé before. I must have at some point. But they do a rosé that I didn't recall. So I was like, this is a great excuse for me to get the Alderley Vineyards rosé. At the store I was at, it was in the $29-ish range. So I thought that was kind of fun, too. I got a pricier one. I got a less pricey one. Once we throw them in the brown bags, what are people going to think? I thought that was a lot of fun. And then there was this mystery one I didn't know about. The mystery one turned out, I'll just let the listeners in, it ended up being the Cote Mas rosé, which is another super affordable French, Southern France rosé. So those were the three. But, I mean, again, they're in the brown bags. We don't necessarily know that. The winner of the question, what was just your favorite, was a real toss-up between the Cote Mas, which was pale pink. It was super accessible, not complicated at all, but just one of those things you like about classic French rosé, just super light and fresh and like refreshing on a summer day, not too sweet at all. So the sweetness is down, but it's also not got a lot. It doesn't have a lot going on, but in a good way. It's the kind of wine you don't mind tossing an ice cube.
4: Refreshing.
3: Put an ice cube in there and enjoy it, and you don't have to think about it. Just enjoy life. And it was just so instantly accessible. But then on the other end of the scale was the Alderley Vineyards Rosé, which, by the way, got the biggest reaction. Because once we poured it out of the brown bag, it was the deepest pink. It was a little fizzy, a little frizzante.
4: Yeah.
3: It smells like all Alderley Vineyards wines. Just the aromas are just exploding. They're just, this thing is grabbing you by the collar, being like, I got a lot
4: look
3: to tell
4: at
3: you.
4: Me. Yeah, yeah.
3: Look at me. It was wild after having what ended up being two very similar, very pale, fairly subtle Southern France rosés to have this big wine coming in with a here I go. And the flavors, kind of strawberry and again not sweet, but with the frizzante and bigger fruit kind of flavors, still very refreshing. Almost, you know what everybody thought? It kind of reminded us of an Aperol spritz in a wine.
4: Really?
3: Because there was a little bit of a bitter to it, like in a good way, like a bit of bitter's the wrong word, but that kind of like that nice finish.
4: Stringent.
3: That but in a good, just in a way that kind of closed things off. Aperol spritz in a glass. It was wild. It was crazy. So it was a toss up between the two because they offered such different experiences. I think everybody liked the first one for being this, it's just a hot day on the summer and you want something simple, versus this wine's got a lot going on and I just want to stop and think about this crazy wine from Alderley Vineyards. Nobody picked the poor La Ville Ferme Rose as their winner.
4: Until the rooster's going to feel bad.
3: It's got the rooster on the front. It's got a cool label. But then things changed, Rod.
4: Oh, you move them around.
3: No. We added another element.
4: Oh.
3: Brie.
4: Brie. Oh, really?
3: Yes.
4: Okay. Yeah.
3: Then some cheese and crackers happened. And so the La Ville Ferme, it didn't get the points in my group because it had a bit more, like it's not tannin when it's a white wine, but it had a bit more of like a
4: there was
3: a
4: an astringency beyond like one of the things in the Cote Moss is it does have a little bit more residual sugar, which balances really well with the acidity in that wine. Whereas in the Velfarm, you're getting more of the acidity, astringency, than the
3: more of that
4: the flavor profile. Yeah,
3: yeah, it was a little deeper, hung around a little longer. Yeah, a little more astringent, which by itself, when we're just sipping wine by itself, kind of was like, it's compared to the other one, which was very similar, the Cote Moss. The Cote Moss was just instantly way more friendly and simple and easy. Once we had food with it, in this case, some cheese, it flipped completely. The Cote Moss was suddenly flat, couldn't cut through. The Velfarm became brilliant. It just suddenly shone. And it was a cool experience of how food can change wine and how the two things together, like the food and the wine, can both become better because of each other. So that was a really cool experience there. So that's where it flipped for us, Rod, was that.
4: Huh. Interesting. So did anybody... which one is the most expensive? Did you ask?
3: Oh yeah, we did that. That was just the rankings for like whose was the favorite. Mm-hmm. And I just enjoyed that story about how it changed once you introduced food. That was cool. And that was another fun lesson for me. Like we also decided if we were having any kind of seafood, the Velfarm would have been an excellent choice. Just a bit more weighty, a bit more able to stand up to something like that. A little more almost like briny maybe you could think about it that way.
4: Yeah.
3: For price, people were actually pretty on. It was
4: really
3: weird. Nobody guessed the Alderley Vineyards as being, I think people had put it a little lower in price, and I think people had put the Velfarm a little higher in price. Everything kind of ended up, people were guessing in the like $20-ish range for most things.
4: Really?
3: So I couldn't play because I bought two of them, so I couldn't do the price one. But anyways, that was interesting. Like people kind of went towards the middle, whereas we had more extremes.
4: Interesting. So did you do the price before, when no food and do the price?
3: I don't think we did that. Yeah.
4: Yeah. Okay.
3: It was just
4: that is so interesting. I mean, it speaks volumes to all three, really, to say, Vancouver Island produces a top quality, very enjoyable rosé. But at the same time, it also says, boy, French rosé really gets what rosé around the Côte d'Azur seafood. Local cheeses, what they get it, right? They really get it. Cause, and even like the Cote Moss, I see as more of an appetizer type of wine, or just sitting on the deck and just pouring glasses of wine while you're preparing a meal or what have you. That's what I see Cote Moss as opposed to where I see La Velfarm legitimately being a part of a meal.
3: We discovered that same thing, and that was so cool. Both of those, by the way, just as value picks for the price, because the Velfarm, about $14 at the store I was at. Cote Moss is in a 1-liter bottle, so it's a similar price, but you get more of it. Wonderful experiences. I would do exactly what you did. I'd have one by itself. I'd have one if I was having food, but they both would find a place, I think, on everybody's table or, patio around the group that I was in. Just great volume buys or value buys, I mean to say. And for the Alderley Vineyards, it was my first experience with it. Wow, what a cool thing. Go try this wine. I just found it in my local liquor store. You can find some Alderley stuff. The rosé. They do such a cool job. I'm kicking myself for not having tried it before. It was wild. Like I said, Aperol spritz in a glass somehow. They might be offended if I described it like that. I don't know if that's a good thing or not, but that's what everybody thought.
4: You know, and it's interesting because I remember maybe it's just me. I can't remember. Like, I remember having a conversation with Zach about him doing a rosé.
3: Yeah.
4: And he said,
3: winemaker at Alderley. Yeah.
4: Yeah. It was like a bit of a whim. Like, let's just make a rosé. I haven't done that before. Let's do that. Let's make it a little frizzante. Like, it was all these, let's see what happens.
3: It was playful.
4: Yeah, that's just it. And that's what frizzante often brings a level of playfulness to the wine itself. right? Yeah, just by virtue of that. So it's interesting. Like, I don't think that there's, I mean, there's obviously sparkling wines from Vancouver Island, but Frizzante as a specific style and Frizzante Rosé, I don't think there are. So anyway, well done, Zach.
3: Yeah. Yeah. Yeah. Well done. It was a cool experience. I wanted to just pass that on as a result from our little Rosé competition. And those are three wines. I recommend them all. Maybe slightly different purposes for some of them, but that is our experience. The Cote Moss

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14: You are listening to Dork Uncorked with me, Ryan, with him, the Dork Uncorked, Rod Phillips. And we're at the end of the show where, Rod, you usually bring us a pick of the week. What is a pick of the week? Well, it's a wine that you are recommending because it was great bang for the buck, good value. What do you got for us today?
15: Well, this one is at the top of the, like we spoke about last week, it's getting harder and harder with, you know, tariffs and stuff going on that's affecting price. It's getting harder to find things at the $20 range.
14: But yeah, every so often. Usually the Dorkhead Cork pick of the week range is your goal was under $20.
15: Exactly.
14: Harder to do.
15: Harder to do, which, you know, I'm okay with the challenge. I'm okay with the challenge. So this wine is normally around $25. And it is a good wine for $25. It's probably even a close to a great wine for $25, but it's an awesome wine at $20. And this is, you know, and this also, if you happen to be going to a fantasy football draft.
14: could be good at the fantasy football draft.
15: It could work too, because it's called Dark Horse.
14: I see what you're saying.
15: Yeah. So I'm the dark horse in this particular draft. But as a dark horse, it's got some masculinity to it. It's actually a blend of Cabernet

0: and Sangiovese. And it's made by one of our favorite Chianti producers, and that is Gabbiano. Really? So if you go looking for the Gabbiano Dark Horse, this is a rich, brooding style wine. It's got it's going to go well with pizza. It's going to go well with sliders. It's going to go with any of that kind of stuff. And it's normally $25, but right now it's on for $20. So that to me is when I taste that wine, it is easily a mid $20 range wine, but at $20, it really punches way above its weight. And again, it's the Gabbiano Dark Horse. You'll find it in the Italian section. And I think it's only available through government stores.
1: Only government stores.
0: Yes.
1: Okay. BC liquor stores, go find the Gabbiano Dark Horse. And how does it compare? Just because I've never had this one, but I am very familiar with the Gabbiano Chianti. It's classic, especially here. It's very available. How does it compare? Like if you're putting those two things together,
0: yeah.
1: What would you say the difference is?
0: Yeah, typically you wouldn't want to see Cabernet would overpower Sangiovese. And if you're in France, it would overpower it. In California, it would overpower it. But in this particular region of Italy, there's a suppleness, a softness that Cabernet has. There's a velvety element to it. What it really does is it enriches the palate more than anything else. So it doesn't overpower it. You're not getting that big tannin at the back. The tannins work really well together. The growing season is relatively similar. But so you're just getting these additional flavors of berries, but you're getting more in that mid-palate texture is what you're getting than a classic Chianti, which is Sangiovese. There could be other Caniolo, could even have some white in there as well. But if it was a lighter style meal, like if it was, I would go with a Chianti just because I love that sour cherry kind of flavor to it. Well, this, the Dark Horse will have ripe red berries along with cherry, along with the savory elements. And like I say, a real bump in the mid palate.
1: Gabbiano Dark Horse. It's the pick of the week. And with that, we're done for the day. Rod, thank you so much. We've had a lot of great picks, by the way. Like, I feel like this has been a heavy wine recommendation kind of show.
0: Yeah. Yeah. You know how you can get through a podcast by doing it at 1.5 speed?
1: Right.
0: You're going to want to do this one at 0.5.
1: You know what I noticed recently about speaking of podcasts? I've often mentioned that I will put the pick of the week as the show notes on the podcast. So if you only listen to us on the radio, do know you can find us as a podcast. And I happen to use the Apple Podcast service on my iPhone.
0: Yeah.
1: So I can't speak for all of the podcast services, but on the Apple one, at least, you can actually, it auto-generates a transcript.
0: Oh, yeah.
1: So you can even they were talking about a wine from Intersection. What was that? You could search the word Intersection and it'll go and find those moments and then you can go listen to those moments. It's a cool way to search for it.
0: Yeah.
1: Want to know the dumbest thing I've been using it for?
0: Yes, now I do.
1: I was telling you a couple months ago about the recipe I converted from one of our interviews because we talked to a local chef who told us about his homemade hamburger helper recipe. I went and converted it for gluten-free noodles, and I've been making it like once a week now. My family loves it. It's like a staple in my house ever since we had that conversation. There's another podcast episode you can go listen to. But I keep forgetting what my conversion was from liquids for the gluten-free noodles. So every time I make this once a week, I go back and revisit the podcast where I told you the recipe because I can't remember it, but I know that I said it. So I go and I go into the transcripts in the podcast and search for when I say, like 3 cups, I'll search 3 cups or something. And then it'll take me to that part where I explain the recipe to myself. That's the dumbest thing ever.
0: But I mean, think about that's AI, right? That provides a value right there. There's the value. Yeah.
1: One of the reasons to subscribe to Dork and Cork the podcast on any of your favorite podcast services. We'll make another one next week. We'll talk then, Rod.
0: All right. Cheers.

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0: A state of emergency has been issued for Nova Scotia's Cape Breton Island due to severe flooding and widespread damage following torrential rainfall.
1: We rely heavily on our relationships with our cousins to the south, and unfortunately this 50% tariff means that it's just not economic to use supply chains that rely on both countries anymore.
0: Canada is set to impose new dollar-for-dollar counter tariffs on American goods this Tuesday. And five former members of the BC Conservatives have joined forces to create a new political party. Hello and welcome to CTV News Channel. Thanks for joining us. I'm Akshay Tandon. A state of emergency has been issued from multiple areas in Nova Scotia's Cape Breton Island after torrential rainfall caused severe flooding, road closures and hazardous travel conditions. The areas under the state of emergency include Inverness, Richmond and Victoria counties. Nova Scotia Emergency Management is warning residents to stay off the roads unless travel is essential, as multiple roads are closed and conditions remain dangerous. And Environment Canada has warned that damage to some critical infrastructure is possible. This video was taken Saturday morning on the east side of the island after it was hit by over 200 millimeters of rain, leading to washouts and power outages. A wet and rainy August also contributed to high water levels. Another video shows a river on the south side of Cape Breton as residents brace for more rain. Let's now invite Public Works Minister for Nova Scotia, Fred Tilley, in this conversation. Minister Tilley, appreciate your time. Thank you for joining us.
2: Thank you so much for having me.
0: A state of emergency has been declared in some parts, so as we are reporting. Talk to us about the situation at the moment with the rain and wind in the region.
2: So this storm has been devastating for Cape Breton areas and eastern mainland. Today, our Premier Tim Houston traveled to Port Hawkesbury to oversee the situation at the command center and check in on everyone. There's road washouts. Dozens of roads are affected. Bridges, culverts. It's a real difficult situation.
0: I want you to tell us a little more, sir. We're looking at these visuals, widespread flooding that has taken place. It appears that there has been damage to the infrastructure as well. So do you have an estimate of what we're talking about? What sort of damage to infrastructure here?
2: Yeah, so we have several bridges that have been washed out, many culverts, dozens of roads this is another one in 100-year storm. They're coming more frequently and wreaking havoc on our infrastructure. Our teams, I'm very proud of our public works teams. They've been out since early morning assessing the situation. But until the storm ends and the water recedes, we won't get a full appreciation of what the total amount of damage is. And we would ask motorists to please stay off the roads unless, if possible, to allow our crews to assess and get some damages repaired.
0: Right, Minister, we're also tracking that thousands and thousands of people are without power at the moment. So what is the status there in terms of restoration of power? We still deal with the storm.
2: Well, again, it's difficult for crews to reach some of the areas due to the fact that roads are washed out, and it's a difficult thing for them. But I've been in touch with Nova Scotia Power as well, and I know they're diligently out trying to return power to as many customers as possible.
0: Tell us a little more about what are you hearing from residents of several of these communities severely affected, sir? The fact that they're kind of cut off at the moment because roads have been flooded or bridges have been washed away, as you're pointing out. What are you directly hearing from them?
2: So, and hearing from the local MLAs in those areas as well. They are, very, very concerned for their residents and the roads. And all we can do at this point is reassure them that we're working very diligently to get those roads assessed and get those roads open as soon as possible. And I would encourage anyone with an emergency situation to call 911 and alert the first responders of the situation that they may be under.
0: Curious, what is the outlook or the plan looking for Sunday?
2: Again, this system is scheduled to stay with us for a couple days into Monday. So we expect more rain to hit, but our teams are out, as I said, but we really need a break to allow some of that water to recede so we can determine the actual extent of the damages to our infrastructure.
0: You were asking citizens, residents, to stay away from flooded areas for obvious reasons. Is there anything else you'd like to convey, Minister?
2: I would certainly like to convey that we understand the frustration that some people will be under, and to have patience with our crews and with Nova Scotia Power. And we're working very hard to ensure that we maintain the safety and integrity of our infrastructure here in Cape Breton for all of our residents.
0: Fred Tilley, Public Works Minister for Nova Scotia. Appreciate you joining us, sir. Thank you so much.
2: Thank you so much.
0: Right, to other news. Ottawa is set to impose $28 billion in new Canadian counter tariffs on American goods Tuesday. The retaliatory move matches dollar for dollar Trump's 50% tariffs on Canadian products last month. Meantime, new data from Nano's research for CTV News is painting a clear picture of where Canadians stand on the ongoing trade war with the U.S. CTV's Jeremy Sharon has more.
3: Inside this Ottawa coffee shop, a clear sign of Canadian sentiment. Le Moulin de Provence serving up a longtime cafe staple with a new name.
4: Even though it's a small little detail, I find it goes a long way. We all have our role to play in this war, we'll say.
3: A trade war, that is, of course, between Canada and the U.S. that has escalated after Prime Minister Mark Carney walked away from trade talks last month. A decision Canadians overwhelmingly stand behind, according to a new survey by Nanos Research for CTV News. 75% say they support the decision, with another 10% saying they somewhat support it.
5: Well, it had to be done considering all the nonsense down south.
6: Trump's not even negotiating with us at this point. So basically, sometimes you just got to walk away from the table and just hope for a better deal.
3: The survey gauged where Canadians stand on a variety of questions related to the trade war.
7: There is significant support for Canadians to have a tough stance when it comes to the style and tone of the trade discussions with the United States.
3: When it comes to Canada's response, support is widespread for counter tariffs, even if it costs Canadians financially. 80% either support or somewhat support imposing counter tariffs on U.S. imports.
8: What could you do? They gave us no other option but to fight for ourselves and stand up for our country.
9: Canada is brave for that move, and I support the move, and I think it's a good choice.
3: The survey also found Canadians are prioritizing Canadian products and avoiding American. No surprise about that here.
10: I'm a Canadian because I'm Canadian.
11: Now, those counter tariffs most Canadians endorse are set to come into effect on Tuesday. Washington has vowed to respond, though what that will look like isn't yet clear. Jeremy Sherrill, CTV News, Ottawa.
0: Bond yields are surging around the world, helping to set borrowing costs for big purchases like homes and car. With energy-driven inflation, fears and rising government debt, long-term yields in some countries are being pushed to the highest levels in decades. CTV's Kamal Karamali explains what the global surge could mean for Canadian borrowers.
12: It's something that's hitting the pocketbooks of many Canadians. Bond yields help set the price of borrowing for a home, a car, even running a business. And now they're surging around the world. But ask Canadians if they know what they are.
13: Do you know what a bond yield is?
14: No, I have no idea.
12: And you'll likely get this response.
15: A bond yield? No, I don't.
13: No.
12: A bond is essentially an IOU. Governments borrow money from investors and promise to pay it back with interest. A bond yield is the return an investor expects to earn for lending that money to the government. When investors become worried about inflation or how much debt governments are taking on, as they are now, they demand a higher return on their investment. Investors can also say they're willing to pay less for those bonds. bonds. When that happens, bond prices fall and their yields rise.
14: So the harder it is to sell a bond, the better the interest has to look to the buyer.
12: That higher return sets the baseline for other borrowing costs. So if they rise, fixed mortgage rates and other long-term loans can rise too.
16: To see tariffs, people are worried that's going to cause more overall inflation, and that's driving up the bond yields.
12: And that's left homeowners like Hussein Adatia questioning their next move when it's time to renew their mortgage.
17: It's extremely challenging. It's very stressful. It's like going to the casino almost, because you don't know what's going to happen.
12: The advice from financial experts, the best bet is to lock in a fixed rate now or go with a variable mortgage.
18: The difference in payment right now from where you can get a variable rate to where you can get a fixed rate is getting larger. The gap is getting wider.
12: Some lenders have already started raising their fixed mortgage rates, and more could follow if bond yields remain high. Kamal Karamali, CTV News, Toronto.
19: Now, despite growing opposition, Ottawa continues to support the development of AI data centers nationwide. A set of new principles was unveiled on Thursday in an effort to build public trust. CTV's Michael Serapio has more on the react.
20: They're billed as the backbone of the future economy. Huge digital factories known as AI data centers. But they have their detractors.
21: I think a lot of communities are recognizing it's a disaster for them.
20: On Thursday, the federal government unveiled five principles to guide the development of AI data centers, stating any future project would have to be transparent, create lasting local benefits, ensure electricity costs are not passed on to Canadians, minimize water use and environmental impacts, and bring strategic value to the country.
22: These are clear expectations that the public can set, and the companies that have signed on are making a public commitment.
20: But with no legal means of enforcing these principles, critics are not holding back.
21: This is the federal government passing the buck and saying we're not going to do anything to enforce standards.
20: Dozens of AI centers are in the process of being developed across the country. But concerns about environmental impact and electricity use are fueling opposition. Two Ontario cities, Sault Ste. Marie and Oakville, have paused data center development for a year, and Manitoba canceled one near Winnipeg. Still, the federal government believes data centers will boost long-term growth and domestic innovation.
23: I think that what drives them is a fear of missing out, that if they don't take advantage of this opportunity, there's a fear that the Americans are going to grab it, or Europe's going to grab it, or Asia's going to grab it.
20: But with big tech pushing the agenda, some opposition MPs want the government to take a pause.
24: The Carney government is moving far too fast and putting the interests of the private sector and profit ahead of the interests of the public. And so we're trying to slow that process down.
11: Now, the Minister for Artificial Intelligence acknowledges there is still distrust amongst Canadians when it comes to AI data centers. Whether or not his new framework will help alleviate any of those concerns is yet to be seen. Michael Serapio, CTV News, Ottawa.
19: U.S. Ambassador to Israel Mike Huckabee met with Palestinian Americans Saturday, the visit coming in the wake of increased settler attacks on residents of the occupied West Bank. Huckabee met with several residents, including relatives of U.S. citizens killed by Israeli settlers. The Israeli government has condemned the settler violence, although perpetrators are rarely arrested and even less frequently prosecuted. Washington has not criticized Prime Minister Benjamin Netanyahu's government over the violence, though has called for perpetrators to be prosecuted, with Huckabee labeling them and their actions as acts of terror. And staying in the Middle East, the U.S. military says it has hit three Iran-linked oil tankers after ballistic missiles were fired toward two of its warships in the region. U.S. Central Command says three Iran-linked oil tankers were hit, with two permanently disabled and a third completely destroyed. According to a statement from the U.S. Central Command, the move came after the IRGC launched ballistic missiles toward two U.S. Navy warships. No casualties have been reported. The strikes come nearly a week after fresh U.S.-Iran attacks, following a period of relative calm. U.S. envoy to Ukraine Steve Witkoff and Jared Kushner have left Moscow Saturday following a meeting with Russian President Vladimir Putin. The meeting was an effort from the U.S. to push stalled peace talks between Russia and Ukraine and bring an end to the war. Putin has told the U.S. envoys that the situation in Ukraine is difficult, While the Kremlin says Putin ordered a 72-hour pause in strikes on Kyiv for the next 3 days. Ukraine's President Volodymyr Zelensky said on Friday that Ukraine would observe the ceasefire during the U.S.'s envoy's visit to Moscow. We'll take a short break, but up next, five former BC Conservative MLAs are forming a new party as an alternative to the governing NDP. We'll have more on that story when we return. Stay with us on CTV News Channel.
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19: Welcome back. Five former Conservative MLAs from British Columbia are joining forces to create a new provincial political party. In a news release issued Friday, Rosalind Bird, Bruce Bannman, and Aliyah Warbus say they're joining forces with Peter Milobar and Ian Paton, who announced their intention to launch a new party last week. The as-yet-unnamed party now holds five seats in the provincial legislature. Milobar will serve as interim leader until a caucus vote in October. Conservative leader Kerry Lynn Finlay says she has no plans to step aside, despite the stream of MLAs leaving her party. In total, nine MLAs have left the BC Conservatives since Finlay assumed party leadership in May. Let's now bring in President of Research Co, Mario Canseco, in the conversation. Mario, good evening and thanks for joining us. Appreciate your time.
35: My pleasure, actually. Great to chat with you.
19: So this is a very interesting turn of events in British Columbia. We're talking about a new political party. Talk to us a little more about what do you think about this venture or this adventure that they are looking at?
35: Adventure is the right word. What we've seen over the past few months is people getting a little bit uneasy with the situation with the Conservatives. And the reality is, for anybody who wants to defeat the NDP in BC, they need to make NDP voters look at them differently. We haven't seen that with the BC Conservatives over the past few months. This idea might be more attractive to some of those BC NDP voters from the last election who weren't comfortable with the BC Conservatives. So wherever this new party goes, if they have the wherewithal to run in every riding, to have everything ready to go once the next election happens, they could certainly be in a significantly good situation, certainly more than what we see with the BC Conservatives at this stage.
19: Let's talk about these individuals a little more. They have all come together, of course, because they have fallen out of the leader from the Conservative Party. But individually speaking, Mario, what do we know about their vision, their outlook? How aligned are they together as a group?
35: That is a very good point. I think what we see from this group is an emphasis on economic management and on energy. And we really haven't seen those discussions coming out of the BC Conservatives. It's been a lot about culture wars, discussions about DRIPA, situations related to indigenous rights, complaints about the school system. It's been essentially a campaign which is very similar to what Caroline Finley did when she was running for the leadership. She hasn't pivoted to actually talk about the issues that matter to BC residents, whether it's housing, jobs, or healthcare. So now you have somebody with experience in the legislature who is saying, if you are somebody who's not happy with the way things are going with the NDP and are concerned about the BC Conservatives waging culture wars, there's a home for you.
19: So these are five individuals that have come together to form this so-called new political party. We know that there are more that have defected or have dropped out of the Conservative caucus. So that's about, I think, nine, if I'm not wrong, or maybe a little less. What's your understanding, though, Mario, that this is five? How many more could jump ship, join this flock from the Conservatives? Because they seem to be so unhappy with their current leader.
35: Well, I think there's an expectation that things are going to get worse, particularly because you do have another party called Center BC that might actually form some sort of coalition or maybe have discussions with the new Milo Barpeyton party. The level of dismay from the Conservative caucus was palpable just a couple of weeks ago. I don't think anybody expected this to happen so quickly. To lose nine of your MLAs within a two-week span is something that we've never seen before. It's reminiscent of the formation of the Bloc Québécois back in the early 1990s, but they weren't nine, they were five.
19: Okay, we'll have to see how all of this plays out in time to come. But for the moment, Mario Canseco, president of Research Corp. Appreciate your time, Mario. Thanks for joining us.
35: My pleasure, Axel.
19: All right, still to come, we'll take you to the Halifax Fringe Festival, where crowds are coming out in bunches. Stay with us. We'll be right back on CTV News Channel.
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19: Welcome back, I'm Akshay Tandon. Halifax's Fringe Festival is in full swing. Big crowds are coming out with ticket sales already ahead of where they were this time last year. CTV's Jesse Thomas has more.
11: The Halifax Fringe Festival is off and running. More than 50 acts and over 200 performances. Organizers say this year is shaping up to be one of the strongest yet.
12: I think the sense of discovery and risk is a huge draw for the Fringe. You really don't know what you're going to get. And so there's a lot of excitement in seeing things for the first time, going out for a beer after and talking to people about what you've seen, what they loved or didn't, and sort of getting buzz going that way.
11: It's the largest Fringe Festival in Atlantic Canada and draws acts from the region and touring artists from beyond. The festival is unjuried, meaning anyone can get in with their project, but there's a lottery. You have to be selected.
12: We really get a wide range of applications from people who are trying things for the first time to seasoned artists who are wanting to experiment and try something new.
11: Halifax-based comedian Matty Arsenault took a creative risk and co-wrote a play called Loony Lundy. The play has three showings. It's an exciting time for the first-time playwright.
14: Yeah, this is the first play I've ever written, and I'm very proud of it. It's really exciting to be part of the Halifax Fringe, and we got so lucky winning the lottery to get to perform.
11: Okay. This year's festival is taking place while many arts organizations across the province are dealing with provincial funding cuts.
12: We lost 20% of our operating funding, which is, you know, a serious number, but for me, it's really a bit of a challenge to prove our worth, to find resources in other places, and show the provincial government that we are worth supporting.
11: Despite all the challenges, the show goes on, and organizers say there's a real buzz of support around the festival this year. Jesse Thomas, CTV News, Halifax.
19: And as we head to a break, some dogs chase balls, bones, or frisbees, but others chase national titles. Take a look at this. This weekend on Vancouver Island, hundreds of canine athletes are taking a running leap into competition as they battle for a spot at the North America Diving Dogs Championships. Just look at them go. You're watching CTV News Channel. Top stories are coming up next.

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0: A state of emergency has been issued for Nova Scotia's Cape Breton Island due to severe flooding and widespread damage following torrential rainfall.
1: We rely heavily on our relationships with our cousins to the south, and unfortunately this 50% tariff means that it's just not economic to use supply chains that rely on both countries anymore.
0: Canada is set to impose new dollar-for-dollar counter tariffs on American goods this Tuesday. And five former members of the BC Conservatives have joined forces to create a new political party. Welcome to CTV News Channel. Thanks for joining us. I'm Akshay Tandon. A state of emergency has been issued from multiple areas in Nova Scotia's Cape Breton Island after torrential rainfall caused severe flooding, road closures and hazardous travel conditions. The areas under the state of emergency include Inverness, Richmond and Victoria counties. Nova Scotia Emergency Management is warning residents to stay off the roads unless travel is essential, as multiple roads are closed and conditions remain dangerous. And Environment Canada has warned that damage to some critical infrastructure is possible. This video was taken Saturday morning on the east side of the island after it was hit by over 200 millimeters of rain, leading to washouts and power outages. A wet and rainy August also contributed to high water levels. Another video shows a river on the south side of Cape Breton as residents brace for more rain. Let's now invite Public Works Minister for Nova Scotia, Fred Tilley, in this conversation. Minister Tilley, appreciate your time. Thank you for joining us.
2: Thank you so much for having me.
0: A state of emergency has been declared in some parts, so as we are reporting. Talk to us about the situation at the moment with the rain and wind in the region.
2: So this storm has been devastating for Cape Breton areas and eastern mainland. Today, our Premier Tim Houston traveled to Port Hawkesbury to oversee the situation at the command center and check in on everyone. There's road washouts. Dozens of roads are affected. Bridges. Culverts. It's a real difficult situation.
0: I want you to tell us a little more, sir. We're looking at these visuals, widespread flooding that has taken place. It appears that there has been damage to the infrastructure as well. So do you have an estimate of what we are talking about? What sort of damage to infrastructure here?
2: Yeah, so we have several bridges that have been washed out, many culverts, dozens of roads this is another one in 100-year storm. They're coming more frequently and wreaking havoc on our infrastructure. Our teams, I'm very proud of our public works teams. They've been out since early morning assessing the situation. But until the storm ends and the water recedes, we won't get a full appreciation of what the total amount of damage is. And we would ask motorists to please stay off the roads unless, if possible, to allow our crews to assess and get some damages repaired.
0: Right, Minister, we're also tracking that thousands and thousands of people are without power at the moment. So what is the status there in terms of restoration of power? We still deal with the storm.
2: Well, again, it's difficult for crews to reach some of the areas due to the fact that roads are washed out, and it's a difficult thing for them. But I've been in touch with Nova Scotia Power as well, and I know they're diligently out trying to return power to as many customers as possible.
0: Tell us a little more about what are you hearing from residents of several of these communities severely affected, sir? The fact that they're kind of cut off at the moment because roads have been flooded or bridges have been washed away, as you're pointing out. What are you directly hearing from them?
2: So, and hearing from the local MLAs mm-hmm. In those areas as well. They are, very, very concerned for their residents and the roads. And all we can do at this point is reassure them that we're working very diligently to get those roads assessed and get those roads open as soon as possible. And I would encourage anyone with an emergency situation to call 911 and alert the first responders of the situation that they may be under.
0: Curious, what is the outlook or the plan looking for Sunday?
2: Again, this system is scheduled to stay with us for a couple days into Monday. So we expect more rain to hit, but our teams are out, as I said, but we really need a break to allow some of that water to recede so we can determine the actual extent of the damages to our infrastructure.
0: You were asking citizens, residents, to stay away from flooded areas for obvious reasons. Is there anything else you'd like to convey, Minister?
2: I would certainly like to convey that we understand the frustration that some people will be under, and to have patience with our crews and with Nova Scotia Power. And we're working very hard to ensure that we maintain the safety and integrity of our infrastructure here in Cape Breton for all of our residents.
0: Fred Tilley, Public Works Minister for Nova Scotia. Appreciate you joining us, sir. Thank you so much.
2: Thank you so much.
0: Right, to other news, Ottawa is set to impose $28 billion in new Canadian counter tariffs on American goods Tuesday. The retaliatory move matches dollar for dollar Trump's 50% tariffs on Canadian products last month. Meantime, new data from Nano's research for CTV News is painting a clear picture of where Canadians stand on the ongoing trade war with the U.S. CTV's Jeremy Sharon has more.
3: Inside this Ottawa coffee shop, a clear sign of Canadian sentiment. Le Moulin de Provence serving up a longtime cafe staple with a new name.
4: Even though it's a small little detail, I find it goes a long way. We all have our role to play in this war, we'll say.
3: A trade war, that is, of course, between Canada and the U.S. that has escalated after Prime Minister Mark Carney walked away from trade talks last month. A decision Canadians overwhelmingly stand behind, according to a new survey by Nanos Research for CTV News. 75% say they support the decision, with another 10% saying they somewhat support it.
5: Well, it had to be done considering all the nonsense down south.
6: Trump's not even negotiating with us at this point. So basically, sometimes you just got to walk away from the table and just hope for a better deal.
3: The survey gauged where Canadians stand on a variety of questions related to the trade war.
7: There is significant support for Canadians to have a tough stance when it comes to the style and tone of the trade discussions with the United States.
3: When it comes to Canada's response, support is widespread for counter tariffs, even if it costs Canadians financially. 80% either support or somewhat support imposing counter tariffs on U.S. imports.
8: What could you do? They gave us no other option but to fight for ourselves and stand up for our country.
9: Canada is brave for that move, and I support the move, and I think it's a good choice.
3: The survey also found Canadians are prioritizing Canadian products and avoiding American. No surprise about that here.
10: I'm a Canadian because I'm Canadian.
11: Now, those counter tariffs most Canadians endorse are set to come into effect on Tuesday. Washington has vowed to respond, though what that will look like isn't yet clear. Jeremy Sherrill, CTV News, Ottawa.
0: Bond yields are surging around the world, helping to set borrowing costs for big purchases like homes and car. With energy-driven inflation, fears and rising government debt, long-term yields in some countries are being pushed to the highest levels in decades. CTV's Kamal Karamali explains what the global surge could mean for Canadian borrowers.
12: It's something that's hitting the pocketbooks of many Canadians. Bond yields help set the price of borrowing for a home, a car, even running a business. And now they're surging around the world. But ask Canadians if they know what they are.
13: Do you know what a bond yield is?
14: No, I have no idea.
12: And you'll likely get this response.
15: A bond yield? No, I don't.
13: No.
12: A bond is essentially an IOU. Governments borrow money from investors and promise to pay it back with interest. A bond yield is the return an investor expects to earn for lending that money to the government. When investors become worried about inflation or how much debt governments are taking on, as they are now, they demand a higher return on their investment. Investors can also say they're willing to pay less for those bonds. When that happens, bond prices fall and their yields rise.
16: So the harder it is to sell a bond, the better the interest has to look to the buyer.
12: That higher return sets the baseline for other borrowing costs. So if they rise, fixed mortgage rates and other long-term loans can rise too.
14: To see tariffs, people are worried that's going to cause more overall inflation, and that's driving up the bond yields.
12: And that's left homeowners like Hussein Adatia questioning their next move when it's time to renew their mortgage.
16: It's extremely challenging. It's very stressful. It's like going to the casino almost, because you don't know what's going to happen.
12: The advice from financial experts, the best bet is to lock in a fixed rate now or go with a variable mortgage.
17: The difference in payment right now from where you can get a variable rate to where you can get a fixed rate is getting larger. The gap is getting wider.
12: Some lenders have already started raising their fixed mortgage rates, and more could follow if bond yields remain high. Kamal Karamali, CTV News, Toronto.
18: Now, despite growing opposition, Ottawa continues to support the development of AI data centers nationwide. A set of new principles was unveiled on Thursday in an effort to build public trust. CTV's Michael Serapio has more on the reaction.
19: They're billed as the backbone of the future economy. Huge digital factories known as AI data centers. But they have their detractors.
20: I think a lot of communities are recognizing it's a disaster for them.
19: On Thursday, the federal government unveiled five principles to guide the development of AI data centers, stating any future project would have to be transparent, create lasting local benefits, ensure electricity costs are not passed on to Canadians, minimize water use and environmental impacts, and bring strategic value to the country.
21: These are clear expectations that the public can set, and the companies that have signed on are making a public commitment.
19: But with no legal means of enforcing these principles, critics are not holding back.
20: This is the federal government passing the buck and saying, we're not going to do anything to enforce standards.
19: Dozens of AI centers are in the process of being developed across the country. But concerns about environmental impact and electricity use are fueling opposition. Two Ontario cities, Sault Ste. Marie and Oakville, have paused data center development for a year, and Manitoba canceled one near Winnipeg. Still, the federal government believes data centers will boost long-term growth and domestic innovation.
22: I think that what drives them is a fear of missing out, that if they don't take advantage of this opportunity, there's a fear that the Americans are going to grab it, or Europe's going to grab it, or Asia's going to grab it.
19: But with big tech pushing the agenda, some opposition MPs want the government to take a pause.
23: The Carney government is moving far too fast and putting the interests of the private sector and profit ahead of the interests of the public. And so we're trying to slow that process down.
19: Now, the Minister for Artificial Intelligence acknowledges there is still distrust amongst Canadians when it comes to AI data centers. Whether or not his new framework will help alleviate any of those concerns is yet to be seen. Michael Serapio, CTV News, Ottawa.
18: U.S. Ambassador to Israel Mike Huckabee met with Palestinian Americans Saturday, the visit coming in the wake of increased settler attacks on residents of the occupied West Bank. Huckabee met with several residents, including relatives of U.S. citizens killed by Israeli settlers. The Israeli government has condemned the settler violence, although perpetrators are rarely arrested and even less frequently prosecuted. Washington has not criticized Prime Minister Benjamin Netanyahu's government over the violence, though has called for perpetrators to be prosecuted, with Huckabee labeling them and their actions as acts of terror. And staying in the Middle East, the U.S. military says it has hit three Iran-linked oil tankers after ballistic missiles were fired toward two of its warships in the region. U.S. Central Command says three Iran-linked oil tankers were hit, with two permanently disabled and a third completely destroyed. According to a statement from the U.S. Central Command, the move came after the IRGC launched ballistic missiles toward two U.S. Navy warships. No casualties have been reported. The strikes come nearly a week after fresh U.S.-Iran attacks, following a period of relative calm. U.S. envoy to Ukraine Steve Witkoff and Jared Kushner have left Moscow Saturday following a meeting with Russian President Vladimir Putin. The meeting was an effort from the U.S. to push stalled peace talks between Russia and Ukraine and bring an end to the war. Putin has told the U.S. envoys that the situation in Ukraine is difficult, while the Kremlin says Putin ordered a 72-hour pause in strikes on Kyiv for the next 3 days. Ukraine's President Volodymyr Zelensky said on Friday that Ukraine would observe the ceasefire during the U.S.'s envoy's visit to Moscow. We'll take a short break, but up next, five former BC Conservative MLAs are forming a new party as an alternative to the governing NDP. We'll have more on that story when we return. Stay with us on CTV News Channel.
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18: Welcome back. Five former Conservative MLAs from British Columbia are joining forces to create a new provincial political party. In a news release issued Friday, Rosalind Bird, Bruce Bannman, and Aliyah Warbus say they're joining forces with Peter Milobar and Ian Paton, who announced their intention to launch a new party last week. The as-yet-unnamed party now holds five seats in the provincial legislature. Milobar will serve as interim leader until a caucus vote in October. Conservative leader Kerry-Lynn Finlay says she has no plans to step aside, despite the stream of MLAs leaving her party. In total, nine MLAs have left the BC Conservatives since Finlay assumed party leadership in May. Let's now bring in President of Research Co., Mario Canseco, in the

0: months, this idea might be more attractive to some of those BC NDP voters from the last election who aren't comfortable with the BC Conservatives. So wherever this new party goes, if they have the wherewithal to run in every riding, to have everything ready to go once the next election happens, they could certainly be in a significantly good situation, certainly more than what we see with the BC Conservatives at this stage.
1: Let's talk about these individuals a little more. They have all come together, of course, because they have fallen out of the leader from the Conservative Party. But individually speaking, Mario, what do we know about their vision, their outlook? How aligned are they together as a group?
0: That is a very good point. I think what we see from this group is an emphasis on economic management and on energy. And we really haven't seen those discussions coming out of the BC Conservatives. It's been a lot about culture wars, discussions about DRIPA, situations related to indigenous rights, complaints about the school system. It's been essentially a campaign which is very similar to what Caroline Finley did when she was running for the leadership. She hasn't pivoted to actually talk about the issues that matter to BC residents, whether it's housing, jobs, or healthcare. So now you have somebody with experience in the legislature who is saying, if you are somebody who's not happy with the way things are going with the NDP and are concerned about the BC Conservatives waging culture wars, there's a home for you.
1: So these are five individuals that have come together to form this so-called new political party. We know that there are more that have defected or have dropped out of the Conservative caucus. So that's about, I think, nine, if I'm not wrong, or maybe a little less. What's your understanding, though, Mario, that this is five? How many more could jump ship, join this flock from the Conservatives? Because they seem to be so unhappy with their current leader.
0: Well, I think that there's an expectation that things are going to get worse, particularly because you do have another party called Center BC that might actually form some sort of coalition or maybe have discussions with the new Milo Barpeyton party. The level of dismay from the Conservative caucus was palpable just a couple of weeks ago. I don't think anybody expected this to happen so quickly. To lose nine of your MLAs within a two-week span is something that we've never seen before. It's reminiscent of the formation of the Bloc Québécois back in the early 1990s, but they weren't nine, they were five.
1: Okay, we'll have to see how all of this plays out in time to come. But for the moment, Mario Canseco, president of Research Corp. Appreciate your time, Mario. Thanks for joining us.
0: My pleasure, Axel.
1: All right, still to come, we'll take you to the Halifax Fringe Festival, where crowds are coming out in bunches. Stay with us. We'll be right back on CTV News Channel.
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3: Welcome back, I'm Akshay Tandon. Halifax's Fringe Festival is in full swing. Big crowds are coming out with ticket sales already ahead of where they were this time last year. CTV's Jesse Thomas has more.
4: The Halifax Fringe Festival is off and running. More than 50 acts and over 200 performances. Organizers say this year is shaping up to be one of the strongest yet.
5: I think the sense of discovery and risk is a huge draw for the Fringe. You really don't know what you're going to get. And so there's a lot of excitement in seeing things for the first time, going out for a beer after and talking to people about what you've seen, what they loved or didn't, and sort of getting buzz going that way.
4: It's the largest Fringe Festival in Atlantic Canada and draws acts from the region and touring artists from beyond. The festival is unjuried, meaning anyone can get in with their project, but there's a lottery. You have to be selected.
5: We really get a wide range of applications from people who are trying things for the first time to seasoned artists who are wanting to experiment and try something new.
4: Halifax-based comedian Matty Arsenault took a creative risk and co-wrote a play called Loony Lundy. The play has three showings. It's an exciting time for the first-time playwright.
6: Yeah, this is the first play I've ever written, and I'm very proud of it. It's really exciting to be part of the Halifax Fringe, and we got so lucky winning the lottery to get to perform.
4: Okay. This year's festival is taking place while many arts organizations across the province are dealing with provincial funding cuts.
5: We lost 20% of our operating funding, which is, you know, a serious number, but for me, it's really a bit of a challenge to prove our worth, to find resources in other places, and show the provincial government that we are worth supporting.
4: Despite all the challenges, the show goes on, and organizers say there's a real buzz of support around the festival this year. Jesse Thomas, CTV News, Halifax.
3: And as we head to a break, some dogs chase balls, bones, or frisbees, but others chase national titles. Take a look at this. This weekend on Vancouver Island, hundreds of canine athletes are taking a running leap into competition as they battle for a spot at the North America Diving Dogs Championships. Just look at them go. You're watching CTV News Channel. Top stories are coming up next.

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10: From the National Newsroom of the Canadian Press, I'm Lisa Laporte. Jazz Aviation says its negotiations with a union representing more than 1,000 of its flight attendants have reached an impasse.
11: The Halifax-based airline, which operates flights under the Air Canada Express brand, says it will seek a conciliation officer as part of the collective bargaining process. Jazz Aviation's update comes a day after the Canadian Flight Attendants Union said 99% of voting members cast ballots in favor of a strike mandate. Union President Marsha Walters has said they want members fairly compensated for the work that they do. The flight attendants have been without a contract since January 1st. The union did not immediately comment on the impasse. David Augustine, The Canadian Press.
10: Authorities in Nova Scotia are warning against unnecessary travel in the province's northeast this weekend amid widespread flooding. The province's Department of Emergency Management said today heavy rain damaged dozens of roads in Cape Breton Island and the eastern mainland. A slow-moving weather system brought heavy downpours and thunderstorms to the area yesterday, with more than 200 millimeters of rain recorded in some areas as of this morning. Quebec's courts have issued new guidelines regarding the use of artificial intelligence. The guidelines restrict judges' use of generative AI, stressing that judging must remain a fundamentally human responsibility. They say generative AI can be used for certain supporting tasks, but cannot replace judicial reasoning, the assessment of evidence, or deliberation. The guidelines have been jointly adopted by the Quebec Court of Appeal, Superior Court, Court of Quebec, and the province's municipal courts. Canada's wool producers are looking to untangle themselves from the U.S.
12: The U.S. has imposed 50% tariffs on greasy wool imports, as well as some finished wool products. Greasy wool is the raw, unwashed product after a sheep is shorn. Canada lacks the large-scale industrial processing of the U.S. and other countries. That means Canadian producers often rely on foreign mills to transform greasy wool into yarn and other products. More and more Canadian producers are now shipping their raw wool to China and the Czech Republic to evade American tariffs. The chair of the Canadian Wool Council says it comes comes at a time when wool prices are already on the rise. Jason Wide, The Canadian Press.
10: Russian President Vladimir Putin met with two U.S. envoys today for talks aimed at reviving a stalled push to end the Russia-Ukraine war. Putin and Ukrainian President Volodymyr Zelensky both agreed to pause strikes on each other's capitals while the talks took place. And the Gallagher brothers were on hand at the Venice Film Festival today, where the documentary about their reunion tour made its world premiere. Oasis, Don't Look Back in Anger is part concert film and part exploration of the contentious relationship between Noel and Liam Gallagher. This is the Canadian Press. In sports, FIFA President Gianni Infantino declined to answer questions today about his future as he arrived at the opening of the under-20 Women's World Cup in Poland while under continuing pressure since abandoning his plan to sell off World Cup profits. Canada's Gabriela Dabrowski and Brazil's Luisa Stefani advanced to the round of 16 in women's doubles action today at the U.S. Open with a win over Italy's Sara Errani and Austria's Lily Tagger. The second-seeded Dabrowski from Ottawa and Stefani broke on 5 of their 8 chances. Meantime, Canada's Leila Fernandez and Indonesia's Janice Chien were eliminated in second-round action. In Major League Soccer, the Western Conference leading Vancouver Whitecaps entertain St. Louis SC tonight. And there's no games in the CFL today, but tomorrow the Saskatchewan Roughriders play host to the Winnipeg Blue Bombers. From the Canadian Press, I'm Lisa Laporte.
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14: Welcome, everyone. I'm Richard Krause. I hope you're doing well, that you're staying happy, healthy, and safe. It's a big show. Let's get right at it. Later on in the show, we'll meet acclaimed filmmaker, editor, and producer David Kittredge. His latest film, the critically acclaimed documentary Borman and the Devil, which premiered at the Venice Film Festival and holds a glistening 100% on Rotten Tomatoes, is a riveting deep dive into John Borman's infamous 1977 film, Exorcist II, The Heretic, reframing one of Hollywood's greatest disasters as a story of artistic courage in the final days of New Hollywood. It's good stuff, but it's a little bit later on. First, let's get to my New York Times and internationally best-selling thriller author guest, Linwood Barclay. With more than 25 novels to his credit, including the breakout hit No Time for Goodbye, which sold over 1 million copies in the UK alone, his gripping, twist-filled domestic suspense novels explore ordinary people plunged into extraordinary danger, family secrets, and moral dilemmas. His books have been translated into more than 24 languages, sold millions of copies worldwide, earned praise from Stephen King, and have been adapted for television. His latest white-knuckle thriller, Not a Word, follows a man who discovers his parents dead in an apparent murder-suicide, only to uncover a web of dangerous secrets tied to Big Pharma and his own family's past. The master of the what-would-you-do thriller, Linwood Barclay remains one of crime fiction's most reliable and compelling voices, and he joined me via Zoom. Congratulations on Not a Word.
15: Thanks very much. It's you know, it doesn't get old. It's always fun when the new one comes out.
14: And, what number is this?
15: Oh, gosh. I get confused because I start counting the one that's already another one in the future that's written already. So it's at least 25. I can't remember if it's 25 or 26, but it's, you know, after a while, you know, who's counting?
14: Well, it gets confusing. I have 13 books, 14 if you count a French translation of one of them. So then you'd be in the hundreds probably.
15: I don't count those. In fact, I don't count when I tell you 25. That's novels. Right. You know, I wrote some humor books. I did a memoir that came out in the year 2000. So I don't count those. So, I mean, if you count any of those things, we're above 30. I don't count those.
14: That is a lot of books. Now, I don't know how I have never asked you about this, because you've been on the show a few times. I did not know that you corresponded with Ross McDonald famous writer. You were a yep. teen. You met him. Yep. What impact did those interactions have on you as a writer, and maybe just as encouragement to say, you know what, you can actually do this as a living?
15: Yeah, this is, I'll try to not make this a hugely long story, but I mean, I was somewhere around, I think when I was 15, my bookstore was the twirling, squeaky metal paperback rack at the IGA on Bob Cajun. And I picked up a copy of The Goodbye Look and just loved it. And then just wanted to read everything. And coming into my last year at Trent University, I wanted to do a thesis on the private eye as an iconic figure in literature. And I decided, though, that I really wanted to focus on Lew Archer, who was the creation, the detective in the Ross McDonald novels. So I wrote him a letter, care of, Knopf Publishing, that went to his, they would send it off to where he lived in Santa Barbara. And I basically said, hey, what are there some things, I'm running a thesis on you, and what are some things I should look at that I might know about? And he wrote back and said, there was a Newsweek cover story, and there was this, and there was that. And see, now I had his home address. And I did this awful thing, which is I wrote back and I said, I've written a novel. Can I send it to you?
14: Wow.
15: And it has become evident to me in much later years that that can be an immense imposition. And he wrote back and he said, sure.
14: Wow.
15: And so I did. And he wrote me and what he thought of it. And this began a very long correspondence, culminating with, he wrote and said, but my wife, Margaret Miller, also a very, very well-known crime writer, we're coming to up to Peterborough because Margaret's has a cousin who lives there and so forth. And do you want to have dinner? Mm-hmm. So this is for any other kid. This would be like, if Bobby Orr called up and said, do you want to hang out? and so I spent an entire evening with him. And he signed for me, I have it on the shelf back here, he signed for me my hardback copy of Sleeping Beauty, his, I guess, second last novel. And he wrote in it, I can remember it exactly, May 1st, 1976, I was 21. May 1st, 1976, for Lewis Barclay, who will, I hope, someday outwrite me. Signed, Kenneth Miller, his real name, bracket Ross McDonald. And so, and he was one of two great mentors I had at that time in my life. And the other was Margaret Lawrence, who had been a writer in residence at Trent. And I went to see her and we came, formed a friendship, which became even deeper once I met my future wife, Neetha, who everybody likes more than me.
14: You're listening to Linwood Barclay on The Richard Krause Show. His latest novel, Not a Word, is available now wherever you buy fine books.
15: Margaret was happy when you came by if Neetha was coming. And so I think in both cases, although I was by no means ready to be an accomplished writer of fiction yet, the fact that two people of that kind of caliber and accomplishment would take an interest and would sort of show that, well, maybe you don't have it yet, kid, but maybe one of these days. I mean, both of them wrote letters on my behalf to publishers, and because I had written, a better novel going forward, and I guess we can all be grateful that they said no, those publishers. But yeah, so it was really impactful. It was to be able to meet, as a 20, 21 year old, your favorite writer on the planet. And it was pretty amazing.
14: Have you outwritten him?
15: I think I might have, in terms of numbers of novels. I think I have, actually. I think he wrote 24 or so novels. I'd have to check. But I've certainly equaled in terms of maybe not quality, but quantity. You know what I mean?
14: And many of your thrillers deal with ordinary people. They're thrust into extraordinary danger and dangerous situations. Do you think that your years of working as an editor and then, writing at the Toronto Star kind of helped shape that kind of thing? Or was it the influence of Ross McDonald and other crime writers that you admired?
15: I think it's a kind of a combination. Certainly Ross McDonald, I think, had, and maybe even to this day, had a huge impact on the kind of books that I write, because they're, I mean, they are, for the most part, ordinary people caught up in extraordinary circumstances. I mean, one of the reasons I do that is that, you know, I love having heroes who are not particularly heroic figures. I mean, one of my books, The Heroes, car salesman, not typically heroic figures, and, you know, or a teacher or whatever. And because those are professions that I understand and that I know, and I know people who do them. You know, I don't know a lot about being a spy or, you know, an undercover agent or a coroner or any of those things. You know, I've never smuggled any plutonium or anything like that. And so it's kind of, I like to write, I mean, this is the cliche, write what you know, but I like writing about kind of occupations with which I have some sort of passing familiarity, and I feel I can write about them with confidence. I mean, when I wrote a book called Fear the Worst, I took two friends who were retired car salesmen to lunch. I said, just tell me all this stuff that we're not supposed to know. Right. It's funny, years ago, I did an event with Lisa Gardner, wonderful writer, great person. And she does all this huge amount of research. And she went on the body farm where people will leave their body to science and let it rot in the woods so forensic examiners can understand the rate of decomposition. And she said she was so proud of herself that she went onto the body farm and she didn't throw up. And I said, I had lunch with two former car salesmen and I pretty much did.
14: Can you share anything that they taught you, or is it too incendiary even?
15: Oh, well, it all went into the book. I mean, it all went into that novel, which was Fear the Worst. Some of it was just funny stories, you know, like a guy who came and wanted to test a pickup truck and see if it, you know, if it would suit his needs, took it out for a test run. And when he brought it back, he said, well, it's not for me. And then they looked and they looked in the back of the truck. They'd used it to deliver a load of manure. So it was just easier to do a test drive than to rent a car. You know what I mean?
14: Now, you've written standalone novels. You've written series like the Zach Walker books and Promise Falls. Is there a difference between formats? Do you plan the third book in a series as you're working on the first one? Or do you know when they're going to become a series?
15: Yeah, the first four novels I wrote were about a character named Zach Walker. And you know, collectively, I like to say that they sold about 89 copies. And the reason I stopped doing a series and switched gears was to do something different and, with any luck, sort of increase my, you know, sales. And that worked because book number five was a book named called No Time for Goodbye. That was a standalone. It was not part of a series. It wasn't a funny thriller as the other ones were. And that strategy evidently worked because No Time has sold millions of copies and was, God, in 2008, No Time for Goodbye was the single best-selling novel of the year in the UK.
14: Wow.
15: And so moving forward from that, mostly I've done standalones. I did do what I call my Promise Falls trilogy, which was three linked books. But for the most part, I'm just doing standalones. And one of the good things about that, I mean, one of the great things about writing a series is when you start a book, half your work's done. You know your locale, you know your characters, you know how everybody interacts with it. That part's done. And that's a big part of a book. And now you just have to think, well, what will I do to them this time? And that's great. But you also, you know, you're limited in what you can do with them. You can't kill your hero off and so forth. So when you do standalones, you can pretty much do whatever you want to these poor people.
14: You're listening to Linwood Barclay on The Richard Krause Show. His latest novel, Not a Word, is available now wherever you buy fine books. Lots more with Linwood on the other side of the break. Stay with me.
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2: Hi, I'm Adrienne Geer, president of the BC Nurses Union. Labor Day is a reminder that generations of workers organized and fought for the rights workers have today. This summer, 60,000 nurses across British Columbia took lawful job action during the longest nursing strike in our province's history. During this time, nearly 6,000 nurses reported intimidation and harassment from their employers, including threats of discipline. Labor Day reminds us that workers' rights are won through struggle and that every generation has a responsibility to defend them. 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
14: Welcome back, everyone. I'm Richard Krause, and thanks for hanging out with me today. I appreciate it. Later on in the show, filmmaker, editor, and producer David Kittredge stops by to talk about his latest film, Borman and the Devil. It's an engrossing look into John Borman's sequel to the smash hit The Exorcist. The result was infamously, in 1977, one of the biggest disasters in movie history. That's later on. First, let's get back to my conversation with New York Times bestselling author Linwood Barclay. His latest novel is Not a Word, about a man's world that's upended after he stumbles upon a grisly crime scene in his family home. His parents dead in their bed. In order to protect the people he loves most, he'll have to dig deep into his own past to understand who his parents were, what they did, and who they hurt before he ends up paying for their sins. Linwood Barclay joined me via Zoom. Stephen King and you seem to have a bromance on social media and in real life. Tell me a little bit about when you discovered that he was a fan of your books. He tweets about them all the time, it seems.
15: That began, I think it was around 2010 that I found out that the editor that I had in New York, she, one of her writers that she edited was a fellow named Joe Hill. Mm. And she said, oh yeah, Joe recommended this book because his dad had recommended it to him. And I thought, wait a minute, I know who Joe Hill is, and his real name is Joe King, and his father is Stephen King. And so that's when I found out that he'd been reading the books and liked them. And then a couple of years later at a PAN Canada event, you know, we met first face to face, and I met him again a few years later when he was in Toronto. And we did a Zoom event a few years ago for a festival in Scotland, where we interviewed each other about what we do. And so he's, you know, he's read not a word. He was, you know, I was in touch with him, said, do you want me to send you a copy of that early one? He said, yeah, sure. So, but we're back and forth a lot. Mostly lately we're emailing back and forth about what we think are the astonishingly sloppy plot holes and ridiculous writing in the show Cape Fear, which is so, it's incredibly watchable, but the most sloppily and ridiculously plotted program I have ever seen.
14: And almost completely different from either of the two movies it's based on as well. So it sort of betrays the originals a little bit.
15: Some things should be left alone, yeah. You know? And, you know, it's like you have two different two-hour movies that are very suspenseful and taut. And now you think, well, let's turn this into a 10-part series and layer on 1,200 different subplots that just sort of dilute the tension and just make it ridiculous. And so we kind of email back and forth a fair bit. But I think that's one of the coolest things that has happened for me in this line of work is that I have struck up this kind of friendship with someone whose work I have admired for 40 years, you know, and it just seems a bit surreal. Beneath my wife, Neith, and I always sit watching TV and my phone will ding and I have an email all up and it's Steve. And it's, he'll be like, have you watched Maximum Pleasure Guaranteed? You know, it's I mean, when I wrote, you know, I did a different kind of book last year. I had a book come out that was called Whistle, which was really a horror novel. And the very first person who read that was Steve. I had finished it and I said, you know, I've done this thing that's different. Do you want to read it? He said, yes, but he didn't want to read it on a screen. He said, can you print it out? So I printed it out and sent it to him. So he had read that book before any of my editors or my agent or anybody and said, you know, and I think he was that his work kind of inspired me on that.
14: Your new book, Not a Word, features a character who finds his parents dead. It looks like maybe it's a murder suicide, but nothing is really as it seems. No. What sparked the story? What was your inspiration?
15: That's a really good question, because sometimes when you finish a book, you think, where did this come from? Like, what was the original idea about this? And I think it was the idea of someone, you know, someone coming to his parents' house and finding them both deceased, and that there's apparently a murder suicide.
14: You're listening to Linwood Barclay on the Richard Krause Show. His latest novel, Not a Word, is available now wherever you buy fine books.
15: And just something about that, like, and then I thought, and how can I take that situation and put a twist on it? And when I knew what that was, then I had something. And I thought, yeah, I think I can work with this. And that's kind of the way it usually is for me when I start a book, is I need that kind of opening hook. And once I have that, and then I start thinking about, well, what set of circumstances brought us to that point that is that opening hook? And if it's juicy enough and meaty enough and enough to support 90 to 100,000 words, then I think I can make that work. And so, but then, you know, once I started writing it, I mean, it became a book about other things. It became a book that was also started including elements of stuff from the news, which is the, you know, that whole big pharma scandal with the opioids and getting everybody got hooked on it and became the subject of a couple of like Dope Sick. And I forget what the other one was, but we watched both of them. But anyway, but I started thinking about that. And I started thinking about this pond in this family's backyard. And so you start bringing all these elements together and you think, how can these come together? And so you sort of start scribbling and making notes for a couple of weeks. And then you think, I'm tired of planning this. I think I'll just start writing the sucker. And, you know,
14: how important is the first line to you? I went to a reading the other night for Marissa Stapley, wrote Lucky, who's now an Apple TV show. And she said when she got the first line, and it's, I'll paraphrase it, something like, Lucky woke up on her first day on the you know, steps of an orphanage or something like that. Yeah. That's the first line. And she said, I knew from that point on I had a story.
15: Yeah, it's very important. I mean, it's lovely. I mean, Doug Gibson, who used to be the head of McClellan Stewart, is now retired from that. He used to go and give talks about all these writers he's worked with, and he was lovely enough to say what one of the best first lines he had read in a book was from my novel, Fear the Worst, which was more or less, the morning of the day I lost her, I made my daughter some eggs.
14: Wow.
15: And so first sentences are important. I mean, the first sentence of Not a Word, I think, is a quote, and it's a question from a police detective saying, you know, but I think it's something along the lines of, and what time did you find them? Right. And so, you know, one of the things that I've come to think about a lot lately, and it's how to keep people reading books when there's so much else to distract them. And, for, you know, it used to be people would sit down and read a book on the weekend. Now some new show drops on Netflix on Friday and all 10 episodes are there. So you just binge watch all of them. So I figure that when you write books, you have to get people's attention really quickly. And if you can't grab them in the first couple of pages, then good luck to you.
14: And keep them turning the pages.
15: Yeah.
14: You know, that leads to, I guess, little cliffhangers built in throughout. And you have to always make sure that at the end of a chapter, they have to know what happens in the next.
15: Yeah, I try to end chapters in a way that you wouldn't expect them to end. You know, and if that makes any sense. I mean, I like to end a chapter. If I'm writing a chapter and I'm getting almost to the end, I think, well, what's the logical way for this to sort of finish? And is there a way to not make that happen? Yeah. Can I do something else? And I think it goes back to, you know, I was a kid growing up in the 60s who was in the 70s who was addicted to television. And I just loved all these great crime shows and, you know, Man from U.N.C.L.E. and Mission. I mean, here's proof. There's my Man from U.N.C.L.E. mug right here.
14: There you go.
15: You know, I mean, Man from U.N.C.L.E., Mission Impossible, Mannix, all this sort of stuff. And for me, chapter breaks are commercial breaks. You know, and, you know, you always ended at the first quarter of a show and you hit that 15-minute mark, had to end in such a way that you were like, oh, my gosh, now I just have to run to the bathroom and grab a snack and get back for part, you know, act two. And to me, that just kind of drilled into me as a kid that every chapter has to be that commercial break. You have to end that one.
14: You've been listening to Linwood Barclay on The Richard Krause Show. His latest novel, Not a Word, is available now wherever you buy fine books. When we come back, I'll introduce you to filmmaker David Kittredge. We'll talk about his new documentary, Borman and the Devil. It's all about John Borman, his sequel to The Exorcist, which was an infamous 1977 film called Exorcist II, The Heretic, one of the biggest disasters in movie history. Stay with me.
3: Now this update from the Canadian Press. Jazz Aviation says negotiations with its flight attendants have reached an impasse. This comes one day after the union representing more than 1,000 Jazz Aviation flight attendants said 99% of voting members cast ballots in favor of a strike mandate. Athletics Canada says missing mountaineer Kaylee McChrystal was last seen climbing near the Switzerland-Italy border on Tuesday. Authorities in Nova Scotia are warning against unnecessary travel in the province's northeast this weekend amid widespread flooding. The province's Department of Emergency Management said today heavy rain damaged dozens of roads in Cape Breton Island and the eastern mainland. And the Gallagher brothers were on hand at the Venice Film Festival today, where the documentary about their reunion tour, Oasis, Don't Look Back in Anger, made its world premiere. From the Canadian Press, I'm Lisa Laporte.
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14: Welcome back, everyone. I'm Richard Krause, and thanks for spending part of your day with me today. I appreciate it. My guest today is David Kittredge, Emmy-nominated director, editor, producer, and screenwriter, who's known for his work across independent film, documentary, and queer cinema. His credits include writing and directing the cult LGBT thriller Pornography, a thriller, editing the acclaimed director's cut of 54, and serving as lead editor and co-executive producer on Shudder's award-winning series Queer for Fear, the history of queer horror. Today we talk about his 2026 feature documentary Borman and the Devil, about John Borman and the making of Exorcist II, The Heretic, which premiered at the Venice Film Festival. Here's some background on the documentary. This is what you need to know. After the success of Point Blank and Deliverance, Warner Brothers offered John Borman the opportunity of a lifetime, the chance to direct a sequel to their smash hit, The Exorcist. The result was one of the biggest disasters in movie history, a critical and financial failure that not only changed how Hollywood did business, but nearly ended Borman's filmmaking career. But to be an artist is to be a risk taker, and that's what John Borman, Linda Blair, Louise Fletcher, Joe Dante, Mike Flanagan, and more reflect back on in this documentary. It's good stuff. David Kittredge joined me via Zoom from his home in Los Angeles to talk about the ambition of Exorcist II, The Heretic, the artistry and craft, and the value of big creative swings. We'll get to the nitty-gritty of the film in just a second, but I wanted to start by talking about what films or what directors really grabbed you as a teenager. You've mentioned The Exorcist was one of those, but which other films really grabbed your attention?
0: That's a fantastic question. Now I have to like take a moment. Cause like, you know, basically like a lot of cinephiles my age, like my home, my second home was the video store. Like, you know, pre-Blockbuster. Like, so we, you know, like, and what, gosh, when I was a teenager, I mean, really kind of when I was a teenager, I was all about Kubrick and Hitchcock and those guys. Like I was kind of, are they, I don't know if you call them formalists. I don't know. They're very like, very purposeful filmmakers. And I think as I got older, I started to appreciate Robert Altman and kind of like the more groovy kind of somewhat improv-y kind of Cassavetes and all that stuff. Yeah. The Exorcist, it was funny because I have this Leonard Maltin book that I would read, the Leonard Maltin TV movie video guide. And as a kid, I would literally just read it. Which now I'm saying this in it sounds a little bit pathological, but honestly, I was so interested because I started to put together the years and the cast members and especially the directors. So I kind of knew Brian De Palma's entire filmography before I'd even seen a Brian De Palma film. So there was this period where I went through and I started like renting all of the horror movies, and I think it was like 14 or 15, and The Exorcist, was one of them. I had seen the first third of it a couple of years before. It was the TV version. And I was at a friend's house and we were so freaked out because about a third of the way through when she got possessed and the Sowas Mayan happened, hail started to fall from the sky. And that's Philadelphia. So that doesn't happen very often. But we like suddenly my friend's house, we had been pelted by and like suddenly she's like and we're like, oh no, yeah, this is too much, we have to shut it off. So it was like a couple years after that I finally just rented the normal theatrical R-rated version from the video store, and I loved it. I thought it was amazing, and I knew that there was a sequel and I knew that it had a bad reputation. I had never seen a John Borman film, but I knew his name from, you know, the Leonard Maltin book and like all these other movies that he had done that were so highly regarded. And I watched it, and of course, this was in the late 80s, so this was the European cut. This was the cut that was done after the original theatrical release where everyone lost their minds. And
14: it's like 16 minutes shorter than
0: it's 16
14: the original,
0: minutes yeah. shorter, yeah, because, you know, and it's kind of like they tried to horror movie it up. I mean, I prefer the original U.S. theatrical version because it is kind of all one thought. It is coherent and cohesive. The European cut is interesting because there's some stuff that works really well and works better, like kind of as a horror movie and emotionally effective than the original version.
14: You're listening to David Kittredge on The Richard Krause Show. His feature-length documentary, Borman and the Devil, is in select theaters now.
0: I thought it was interesting, but I wasn't really, you know, I didn't feel any kind of great bonding over it. It wasn't until the mid-90s when Warner Home Video released the original U.S. theatrical release on VHS. And I saw that. And then I was like, whoa, wait a second. This is a very smart movie that feels not so smart, but it's obviously got a lot of very interesting and deep ideas here. And there's a lot of, like, technically, it's just astonishing. There are these superimpositions in the film. And we're used to that today. That would just be done with an optical or digitally, like, with no problem at all. You could do it in 2 seconds in any kind of digital editing software. But at the time, opticals were very unspecific. You know, it's very hard to line up exactly. So he literally had a two-way mirror on set, and there were two sets going on at the same time. One directly in front of the camera and one directly to the right of the camera with a 45-degree, like, two-way mirror. So if you bring up lights on one set, you see that. You bring on lights on one, the other set, you see that. And if you bring up lights on both, they superimpose over each other. So he had these actors, like, choreographed to inches, within an inch of their lives, like with their hands over other actors and other shots. It must have taken hours to rehearse and put together. I cannot even imagine. It doesn't really connect that, oh my God, this is all happening live. These are in-camera effects. There's no opticals here. That's just one of the many reasons that I think this movie is just so fascinating and interesting and ambitious. And I've told people that basically, like, there are movies that play it safe and are good, and there are movies that don't play it safe and sometimes work and sometimes don't, or even movies that really don't work. I would rather see the latter. That's just kind of where I am as a filmmaker and as a cinephile, as a film lover. I just want to see people try stuff. I don't need another, you know, perfectly fine escapist, whatever, some Oscar bait movie with like a great lead performance. You know, they're fine. I just don't need to see them. I've seen too many of them. I'd rather see a movie that just like swings for the fences, and I don't even know if it matters as much if it connects. I want to see people trying cool and interesting stuff. There's so much to do in cinema that I think people are starving for.
14: Well, we certainly see that in Borman and the Devil, speaking about the movie The Heretic. But your director's cut of 54, I think, is another example of that. Is an example of taking a movie that came out that was not really met with rapturous applause by critics when it came out, but you took it and created something else. So you saw something in that film.
0: Well, I can't take credit. I can't take complete credit because I'm not the director of that film. Mark Christopher is the writer director. Mm-hmm. I was just the editor. But Mark and I worked, like, you know, it was just him and me in a room, and post-production supervisor Nancy Valley, who's amazing, who found all of this negative that we needed. I mean, when 54 came out in 1998, Harvey Weinstein, it was the Harvey Weinstein cut. He had completely decimated Mark's cut. Mark didn't even get a chance to finish his cut. And he made, you know, he took out 40 something minutes of, you know, basically he took out all the sex and drugs. This is a movie about 54. It's like, Harvey, what the hell? Like, that is just, you know, but they were so, at the time, they had released Good Will Hunting. It was a huge four quadrant hit. And I think they just wanted all their movies to be that, like, they wanted to play in Topeka, you know? And I don't think 54, the movie, should have been made that way, you know, and neither did Mark. I mean, the movie he shot, which we kind of resuscitated and brought back from the dead, is really good. I'm so proud of that director's cut, and I'm so proud of Mark for his perseverance, because that was like 17 years later, and he was never allowed to finish his movie. He had to like stand by this movie that was like mangled and not much in any way the movie that he set out to do. And so it took 6 months to do. This is like 2014, 2015 that I worked on. It was a while ago. But, you know, we took out 25 minutes of Harvey Weinstein's idiotic reshoots and put back the 44 minutes that Mark shot. And lo and behold, now that it's out, people are like, wow, that was actually a good movie. I'm like, yeah, yeah. And now think of all the other movies that Harvey did that to that won't get this chance. And there are a number. You can just look it up. But, you know, I'm grateful to have been a part of that one.
14: You're listening to David Kittredge on The Richard Krause Show. His documentary, Borman and the Devil, is in select theaters now. Stay with me. Lots more with David after the break.
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0: bridges sharp independent storytelling and high-profile editorial work, best known for his cult feature, Pornography, a Thriller, and his recent Venice-premiering documentary, Borman and the Devil. He has also shaped projects like the restored director's cut of 54 and the Emmy-nominated Queer for Fear. Today, we're talking about his documentary, Borman and the Devil, about John Borman and the making of Exorcist II, The Heretic, one of the biggest disasters in Hollywood history. David Kittredge joined me via Zoom from his home in Los Angeles.
1: You frame The Heretic as this big creative swing in the dying days of New Hollywood. It's just before Star Wars changed everything. How did making this doc change your view of risk, of failure, maybe a little bit of hubris in there in terms of filmmaking and the art of making film?
2: This film took years to make. And I think one of the reasons I so wanted to make it and stick by it and finish it was not only because we got this interview with John Borman, who's like one of the world's greatest filmmakers ever. I put him up there with everybody, like Kurosawa, Kubrick, Fellini, all the Hitchcock, all of the biggie bigs. Borman belongs in there, and he's never really gotten his due. And he sat with me for a day, a full day, and it wasn't just about Exorcist II, The Heretic. It was about, you know, many of his other movies. It was about family. It was about art. It was about how he views cinema. Mm-hmm. And I felt this enormous responsibility coming out of that to... I'm like, I have to make this movie. It's, I don't have any money. Somehow I have to make this movie. I felt it sounds pretentious, I guess. I don't know. I felt a responsibility to the art form, because I think this is important, what he was saying. And about, kind of like, if you're not risking absolute catastrophe, you're doing it wrong. And I think that a lot of filmmakers now need to hear that very loudly with a megaphone. And it's not the easiest life. I mean, he hasn't had the easiest life. I mean, you look at his batting average of films, he's made so many great classics, but it's like kind of, he's tried so much stuff. And some of them haven't worked. And I think that that's like, that kind of tells me that he was doing it right. How has it changed me? I don't know. I'm still kind of a crazy appreciator of huge risks in art. And it's not just cinema, but I mean, cinema's it's what resonates with me the most. And one of the things I think we were really, really, attentive to was we didn't want to make a movie that somehow argued against taking risks, because he took risks with this and it was a complete catastrophe. Mm-hmm. It was really important. And we tested it so many times. We tested so many versions of this movie. Maybe the first rough cut was 196 minutes. And everybody had stories. Yeah. It was crazy. It was really entertaining. It wasn't actually slow. But we needed to get it down to a point where... And you've seen the film. So at the end, it's Borman talking about his life and his art. And it's very moving. We needed to get there and have the audience still be very kind of... not exhausted. Right. Because there's a lot in this movie. It's a very dense movie. I feel like it would be nice to see more films take more big swings. And I want this documentary to be kind of a celebration of that, and a celebration of John Borman, a great artist.
0: 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His feature-length documentary, Borman and the Devil, is in select theaters now.
1: It's interesting that the film is all about taking big swings and the creative risks that Borman took, but there are these very funny moments sprinkled throughout the movie that really made me laugh. One of them was talking about Richard Burton and his performance, how it was pretty much from the neck up, and there's not a lot going on down below. And there is a scene where he's asked a question, and he just says, yes, and stares at the camera.
2: Yes. That's when Louise Fletcher, that's from the film. He goes, do you ever need a woman, father? And he goes,
1: that's right.
2: Yes.
1: Yeah, and then it cuts to her, and then cuts back to him, and there's no expression on his face whatsoever.
2: Yeah.
1: And and

0: That I found very funny, like very, very funny. And Borman is very funny as well, I think, sort of throughout.
1: Oh, he's hilarious. He's so entertaining. I could listen to the man talk. I listen, I easily could have made a 3-hour movie out of this, and it would have been really entertaining. And I just think that it's like, going to a movie, because this, what's coming out in theaters, it's not a limited series, it's a theatrical feature. So I feel like if I did that, I think, I don't know, it'd certainly be entertaining, but I think that this is a better this is my cut, I think, like, because this has been asked a lot, because the whole it took 2 years to get it down to where it's at now, which is 112 minutes, which is still pretty chunky for a documentary, but nobody has complained about it being too long. So I'm very, very happy, or slow at all. So I'm very happy about that. Yeah, it's been an experience.
0: Are there any other films that you would like to give this sort of treatment
1: Oh
0: to?
1: God. Oh, I, you know what? Here's the thing. I'm still in this right now. I think in order to see through a project like this and do it the way I want, it would have to be something that I was in, like a movie that I genuinely was in love with and the story behind it. And I think what's particular about Exorcist II, The Heretic, is it encompasses so many things that I care about all at once, which is, the new Hollywood of the 70s and how that kind of ended. The filmmaking approaches and the way that the audiences viewed films in the United States, especially in the 70s. It was technically a breakthrough. It was on the dawn of all the sequel stuff. I mean, so there's a lot of like crossing of interests in Exorcist II, The Heretic. I don't know what other film immediately would jump to me. There are a few. Trust me, there are a few movies that I'd be like, if somehow like some money like popped in my lap, I would be thrilled to like take on. But I don't know if Steven Spielberg wants to sit and talk about 1941 for like an hour. But if somebody wanted to make a documentary on 1941, that is really interesting. And honestly, same camera crew as The Heretic, mostly same DP, same focus puller. He took the entire camera team from Exorcist II, The Heretic. They went to do Looking for Mr. Goodbar, and I think right after that, or a year after that, they all went and shot 1941 for Steven Spielberg. So all three of them are cinematically, like visually stunning movies. If you study cinematography, William Fraker was like one of the masters. It's like amazing, amazing work, especially during that period.
2: David Lean said to me once, he said, "John, we all make failures. Try not to make a famous one." And this became one of the most famous failures of all time.
3: To make a sequel is a radical thought.
4: Amen. If you think that I wanted anything to do with that, you would be wrong. So we read the script. This is really good.
5: This was completely original.
2: It was so tempting that I said I would do it.
0: What a great story. That was David Kittredge talking about his documentary, Borman and the Devil. It's in select theaters now. And if you're a movie fan like me, you'll want to see this because even though The Heretic was a huge flop, it was an ambitious flop. There's artistry, there's craft, there's big creative swings being taken, and it's really inspiring. So a big thanks to David Kittredge for coming by and talking about that. A big thanks to Linwood Barclay for coming by and talking about his latest novel, Not a Word, which is available now wherever you buy fine books. Of course, as always, my biggest thanks goes to you for listening. I'm Richard Krause. Stay happy, stay healthy, stay safe, stay weird. We'll talk.
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11: From the National Newsroom of the Canadian Press, I'm Lisa Laporte. Jazz Aviation says it will seek a conciliation officer as part of the collective bargaining process with the union representing its flight attendants. The Halifax-based airline says talks with the union have reached an impasse. Yesterday, the Canadian Flight Attendants Union said voting members cast ballots in favor of a strike mandate. More than 1,000 flight attendants have been without a contract since January 1st. The mayor of Lunenburg, Nova Scotia, says the town has largely returned to normal operations after a dam breach earlier this week. The town put water conservation restrictions in place after the breach and says conservation efforts were helpful with significant progress made to restore service. A woman was taken to hospital after a bear attack in the backcountry outside the mountain resort town of Whistler, B.C.
12: B.C.'s Conservation Officer Service says three hikers encountered two bears near Callahan Lake Provincial Park, north of Whistler, on Friday evening. One of the animals attacked a woman before releasing her, and she was flown to hospital with non-life-threatening injuries. Conservation officers later killed an adult male black bear over safety concerns at the site. Officials returned Saturday to investigate and say they have not yet confirmed whether a black bear or a grizzly was responsible for the attack. The Conservation Officer Service says trail access to the area has been closed while the investigation continues. David Augustine, The Canadian Press.
11: Iran state media is reporting the country struck back today in response to U.S. attacks on three Iranian oil tankers. Experts are calling this a dangerous escalation after Iran's previous attacks at sea targeted commercial shipping in the Middle East. And a notable feminist poet and editor has died.
13: Robin Morgan, wholesome child star of the 40s and 50s, who grew up to become an all-American radical as a poet, essayist, editor, and leading second-wave feminist, has died at 85. Her death confirmed Saturday by the Women's Media Center, an organization she co-founded.
14: Welcome to Women's Media Center Live. I'm Robin Morgan.
13: She also hosted the podcast. Morgan embodied and inspired historic changes in how women lived and thought. She was happy to point out the one-time ideal American girl was a rule breaker and justice seeker with a notable list of achievements, along with a prison record and FBI file. In 2017, Hillary Clinton honored her and others.
15: The legendary co-founders, Gloria, Jane, Pat, and Robin Morgan, who couldn't be with us tonight, they saw what needed to be said and done years ago.
13: I'm Julie Walker.
11: This is the Canadian Press. In sports, the Toronto Blue Jays beat the Kansas City Royals 4-3 in Major League Baseball action tonight. The Jays won the opener of the team's weekend series 9-2 last night. Derek Etienne Jr. scored the tying goal 2 minutes into second half injury time, and Josh Sargent scored a hat trick as Toronto FC rallied for a 4-4 draw against Chicago Fire FC at BMO Field. The Western Conference leading Vancouver Whitecaps are playing St. Louis SC this hour. Canada's Gabriela Dabrowski and Brazil's Luisa Stefani advanced to the round of 16 today. In women's doubles action at the U.S. Open, they beat Italy's Sarah Arani and Austria's Lily Tagger. No games in the CFL today. Tomorrow, the Saskatchewan Roughriders play host to the Winnipeg Blue Bombers. And the Toronto Argonauts visit the Hamilton Tiger Cats, and the Calgary Stampeders welcome the Edmonton Elks on Labor Day. From the Canadian Press, I'm Lisa Laporte.
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16: Welcome to Famous Lost Words, and not just Famous Lost Words as usual, but a very, very special edition. Tom, can you believe that we got to number 100?
17: Absolutely. And on the previous 99 episodes, Christopher, you introduced yourself and you introduced me. So why don't we try that?
16: Oh, golly. He said, going into Eeyore voice. Okay. I'm Christopher Ward, and he's Tom Jokic.
17: That's right. This is so much fun. I'm so excited about this episode. First of all, the fact that we have a 100th episode is something of a miracle. We started this show in January of 2018. It is such a pleasure to do this show on a weekly or biweekly basis and to bring these classic interviews from the archives, and we listen to them and then we play the best parts for you, the listener. And we've been doing it for 99 episodes. And on this episode, we've got something really special going on, and that is our very favorite stories from the previous 99 episodes. And so, you know, whether it's the classic Robert Plant story, Christopher, that you've told before, which is my favorite story of all of the ones that we've ever done.
16: Thank you.
17: Or the story from Ed Robertson from Bare Naked Ladies, telling us about the cheapest video that ever landed on Much Music. There are so many great stories.
16: A classic tale.
17: Absolutely. And some that you've never heard before, because one or two have been recorded or found for this specific episode. So, before we get started with some of our favorite stories, if you could only listen to the music of one decade for the rest of your life... Which decade? I already know the decade you are going to choose, but you can't listen to music from any other decade. So, one decade, rest of your life, which decade do you choose? Go ahead, Christopher.
16: Well, it has to be the 60s, baby. You know it. You know, my theory is that most people spend their entire lives listening to the music of one decade. So it's not really a stretch for most to identify what that time frame is.
17: Yeah.
16: But I really started thinking about this in a broader sense because, well, of course it's the 60s, but why? What is it about the music of that era or a favorite band or something like that? And somebody said something to me interesting. A friend whose wife is about 15 years younger than him said, talking about the Eagles and her love of that band, said, Well, you know, the Eagles were her Beatles.
17: Wow.
16: And I thought, oh, okay. I mean, I sort of understood that. And then I was shortly thereafter, I was listening to my local NPR station here, and the host, I was talking about LCD Sound System, who had new music coming out. He was very excited because LCD Sound System were his Beatles.
17: Oh, as he dear put it. Lord. Like, I like LCD Sound System, and I love the Eagles, but to me, that just sounds sad.
16: But here's the question. Are we talking about music anymore?
17: Right.
16: Is it sort of an avatar for a time in your life? Are we talking about the soundtrack of your coming of age, right? Because you can't assign value to songs and say, oh, you know, a song from the Beatles is better than a song from Kiss. Well, no, never mind. And there's this kind of glow around the music that we loved. We forgive Maxwell Silver Hammer because we love Day in the Life.
17: That's exactly
16: I'm sure that my friend's wife forgives The Greeks Don't Want No Freaks because she's listening to Desperado, right? So what was it? So for me, if I was going to focus on the Beatles, it was long hair. It was, which was forbidden. It was new fashion boots with Cuban heels that my parents wouldn't buy for me.
17: Right.
16: Later, you know, experimenting with drugs, curiosity about new cultures, all sorts of things.
17: Yeah.
16: That's what we're talking about, isn't it?
17: Yes. Well, I think in your case it is. I think you're talking about almost the cultural revolution and the soundtrack to that revolution. My choice is not the 60s, it's the 70s. And I don't think culturally it's as relevant, but musically, I just love it. And I do believe that in the rather ordinary theory that the music that you listen to kind of when you first chose your own music, like truly chose your own music and it wasn't kids' music anymore, is probably around the time, I always thought it was around the time of, you know, 13 years old, 14 years old. I think perhaps that it's even a little bit earlier than that.
16: Yeah.
17: With younger generations. But I turned 13 in 1975. And so everything that kind of came after that was new and was new to me, of course. Like if I had to choose just one, it would have to be the 70s because it has Joni Mitchell, Bruce Springsteen, the Eagles, Fleetwood Mac, Kiss, the first albums by the Cars, Boston, Van Halen. You got Crime of the Century. You've got 70s Paul Simon. You got Rush. You got Carly Simon. You got early Police albums. You got The Clash. But then I go, oh, no. There's no Purple Rain, there's no Joshua Tree, there's no 80s era Peter Gabriel or Kate Bush or
16: Wait
17: The Cure.
16: Wait a minute. Hold the phone there, buddy.
17: You can't have any of that. Like, and you can't have later stuff that I just love, like Arcade Fire, Billie Eilish, The Arkells, Drake, or Adele. Like, or there's so many more. Like, all the songs that I wouldn't be able to hear, but if I have to choose a 10-year period of time, I don't know. It's the 70s, and it's not even close in a way.
16: And does it matter if this is music that will last?
17: No, because it's my choice. And so the fact that I'm still listening to it, like 40 to 50 years later, it already has lasted.
16: Okay, I made a quick list of stuff from the 60s.
17: Okay.
16: Pet Sounds,
17: yeah.
16: Revolver,
17: yeah.
16: And Sgt. Pepper, a little sidetrack there. Highway 61, mm-hmm. Astral Weeks, mm-hmm. Are You Experienced? Everybody Knows This Is Nowhere. Tommy, music from Big Pink, Cheap Thrills, Dusty in Memphis, Beggar's Banquet, Crosby, Stills, Nash, the songs of Leonard Cohen, The Band, I Never Loved a Man, and Clouds. How's that?
17: Wow. Yeah, that's so good. That's so good.
16: And to top it off, this is an era when I started to get interested in listening to jazz music, too, later on in the 60s. And artists like Bill Evans and Miles Davis and John Coltrane and Stan Getz with Astro Gilberto, they were making some music that is just absolutely timeless,
17: right?
16: All in the same era.
17: Absolutely. And you know, it's hard for me to give up the 60s, if only because I listen to Abbey Road at least once a week. And so I would have to give up my favorite album of all time. It is a tough decision to make, but that was the point of this.
16: We made it.
17: Had to make it. That's right.
16: Well, you know the deal on Famous Lost Words. We find classic interviews in the archives and play the best parts for you. Tom, how about the stories that you have gathered for this week's episode?
17: It's going to be so much fun, Christopher. So let's get started with some of our favorite moments.
18: If I had $1 million.
19: If I had $1 million.
18: Well, I'd buy you a fur coat, but not a real fur coat. That's cruel.
17: From 1992, Bare Naked Ladies and If I Had $1 million. Christopher?
16: Tom, Ed Robertson from Bare Naked Ladies tells a brilliant story of the nexus of creative thinking and flagrant self-promotion.
17: So let's talk about the video days. And your earliest video cost $1 to make. Can you explain that?
20: Yeah, well, I think we probably had a show at the Horseshoe that night, and Speaker's Corner was all the rage in Toronto.
17: So explain to people not from Toronto what Speaker's Corner was.
20: Well, not only not from Toronto, but to people in the age of YouTube and cell phones, like, we didn't have that in 1990, right? So there was a video booth on the corner of Queen and John, and you could go in there and drop a loony in, and say whatever you wanted to say. And that's mostly what it was.
17: Right.
20: It was people saying, "Yeah, you know, I live on Parliament, and the parking is just ridiculous. Somebody's got to do something about, you know, we need a bike lane on, you know." It was community voices. And every week, those were compiled together and aired on a Sunday afternoon show, Speaker's Corner.
17: Yeah.
20: And it was a hit. Like, people liked it.
17: Yeah.
20: It was Toronto citizens speaking their mind. Sometimes it was hammered people after they'd been out at the clubs all night. It was people proposing.
17: Right.
20: It was, you never knew what you were going to get.
17: That's right. And there was a lot of stuff, a lot of videos that people spent $1 on that we could never have shown on TV.
20: I'm sure.
17: I've heard about those.
20: I'm sure they exist still on illicit hard drives. But so we had a show probably at the Horseshoe, maybe at the Ultrasound Show Bar. We said, well, let's put $1 in and cram the whole band into the booth and play a song. And let's see if they air it, you know. Not only did they air it, but it went into heavy rotation on Much Music.
17: For $1.
20: $1. And I remember the floor director, Dennis Saunders, at the time, when he contacted us, he said, I can't believe you guys are the first guys to use this as a blatant promotional device.
17: Right. Oh, what a great story. $1, full rotation on Much Music. That's just fantastic. By the way, and I believe Ed tells much the same story in your book, Is This Live? The Wild Early Years of Much Music, the Nation's Music Station. And so many other artists talk about when their videos got on Much. But I got to tell you, I think maybe I love that story the most. Ed is so great. And the clip that we just heard is from my conversation in 2019. And you can hear more of that chat with Ed. Check out episode 408.

0: From 1994, that's Jan Arden and Insensitive.
1: Jan's a natural storyteller, and this is one that changed her life and her career.
0: Jan, you got your record deal in a really unusual way. There was a record company guy who listened to your demo, was not going to sign you, but then something changed his mind. Can you tell that story?
2: Well, the band's name is Alan Reed. He now runs the Junos. He's such a good guy. We've been, you know, obviously known each other for 30 years, but yeah, his girlfriend, fiance, whatever, broke up with him. 26 years old. He'd never been broken up with in his life. It was devastating.
3: Mm-hmm.
2: When he came back to work, when he, you know, got sort of his feet under him again, hopped into his car, the cassette that I had been turned down by, you know, he listened to it. No, I don't get it. Hopped into his car, fires it up. And there was a song that came on called I Just Don't Love You Anymore, which always makes me laugh. And he had that moment where he's like, I don't know who will ever buy this, but I get it now. I'm a 26-year-old white guy, and I want to sign Nirvana or Pearl Jam or Nine Inch Nails or Alice in Chains. I don't want a chick from the prairies. And he changed his mind.
0: A great story from Jan about the moment that changed her life after one of her songs changed someone else's life. I really, really like that story.
1: This is a special 100th episode of Famous Lost Words.
0: We have so many can't-miss episodes in the archive, like the breakup special with members of Supertramp, Chicago, Foreigner, Styx, Journey, and Black Sabbath, talking about the drama that pulled those bands apart. Or our 70s episode, or the two specials we have on the 80s. 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

0: Famous Last Words, our 100th episode. Can you add a little reverb to that, Tom?
1: 100th.
0: Thank you. Yeah, that's it. Tom, Roger Ashby, I don't need to tell you, is a first-rate storyteller. And he's got a great one about going to the movies with Led Zeppelin, drinking in London, and just to top the whole thing off, seeing Fleetwood Mac.
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4: It was the year that the movie The Song Remains the Same came out, the Led Zeppelin movie and album of the same name.
3: Okay.
4: In 1976, when the album and the movie were released, the record company at the time around the world was sending over various radio people to view the movie with the band. And this was back in the decadent 70s when record companies had way too much money. And I was chosen to be the one to go from the chum group of radio stations. So I flew over and settled in a hotel room. My first time I'd ever been to England, actually. Drank the mini bar dry in the room because there was really nothing else
3: does.
4: To do. Yeah, well, you know.
3: Yeah.
4: And there was the girl on the reception desk in the hotel was from Pickering, as it turned out. She'd moved over to England, so we struck up a conversation, and the night went on. And then in the morning when I get up, I'm feeling a little tired and not very energetic, and I have to be to a movie theater in the West End of London by 11 a.m. for a screening of the movie. And I really didn't know what to expect, but the West End theater that I went to was like the old Imperial Theater in Toronto, which at one time had enough room for 2,000 people.
3: Oh.
4: So here I am in this big theater in the West End of London, old-fashioned theater, and there's at least, I don't know if there were 2,000, but there were at least 1,000 seats in that theater, and there were seven of us. There was me, four members of the band, their manager, Peter Grant, and a fellow from the record company in England.
3: Oh, my God. Okay?
4: I was stunned because on the way over, I thought, I can kind of get lost in the crowd because I'm not really feeling all that well. There was no crowd. It was just us. And we all sat side by side. So I've got, I think I had Robert Plant on one side and John Paul Jones on the other. And the movie starts. And I start to nod off. And I think, I can't fall asleep. I'm Led Zeppelin sitting here and I'm watching their movie. I can't fall asleep. So I did manage to stay awake. I watched the movie. It was fantastic. So now it's, I don't know, 12:30, 1 o'clock. And the fellow from the record company says to Peter Grant, why don't we head back to your office? So that's what we did. The seven of us went back to Peter Grant's office. So here we are, you know, we start drinking in the afternoon. The first one to leave was John Paul Jones, I believe, and then I think Jimmy Page left, and then Robert Plant left. So there's John Bonham, me, and Peter Grant, and a guy from the record company. And I'm relying on the guy from the record company to drive me around to get me back to the hotel, so I couldn't leave till he left, really, theoretically. Right. So finally we leave. I go back to the hotel room, and he says, how would you like to go and see Fleetwood Mac tonight? They're in town. They're playing in London. I thought, well, yeah. I mean, I'm only here for 48 hours. Why not? So I get changed. I freshen up. And then this guy comes to pick me up. And we go to the Fleetwood Mac concert. And we go backstage, of course. And we meet the band. And Stevie Nicks looked beautiful.
3: Oh, man.
4: And John McVie held on to my hand for support because he was having trouble standing up.
3: That's great.
4: No, the whole day was fantastic.
3: Oh,
4: and,
3: man.
4: You know, I can't remember the conversation that I had with members of Led Zeppelin, but it was just a thrill to be with them in the theater and then back in Peter Grant's office. So that's one of the
3: What did they think of the movie? Do they cheer it on?
4: I don't know. You know, they were pretty quiet. They just kind of sat there.
3: Yeah.
4: Yeah, it wasn't a very raucous event at all. But
3: that's great. That's a strange one. That image of you in a 1,000 capacity theater with just them and
4: you know, to this day, I don't understand why they did it that way. Because surely to God, the band didn't sit there with one person at a time and watch the movie over and over and over again.
2: So, Christopher, I worked with Roger for more than 30 years, and we remain friends to this day. And he is a man of many talents, a legend in the industry. And his ability to tell a great story is unmatched. I just love the way he tells that, right? When he said he wanted to get lost in the crowd in the theater, and then he walks in, There's no crowd.
0: This week, we're recalling some of our favorite stories from the show, and there is no shortage.
2: Okay, Christopher, here it is.
0: Oh, yeah. Well, what can I say, Tom? This was one of my wackiest evenings of all time, and every word is true.
2: Oh, it's the Robert Plant story?
0: I'm afraid so.
3: I have a Plant story for you. When Alana was on tour with Robert as his opening act, they were a couple for a while, shall we say?
4: Yes, yes.
3: And he was
4: talking
3: really,
4: about Alana Miles here for anybody who's new to the game here. Okay,
3: he was really fun to hang out with because I was on a lot of that tour. And he'd have dinner with the crew members and everything. Very, very loose, easygoing guy. Anyway, he invited me and a few of my friends to join he and Alana at Spago Restaurant, which at the time was Wolfgang Puck's sort of first restaurant. You know, he's the celebrity chef.
4: Mm-hmm.
3: And it was a very prestigious place to go. Mm-hmm. So we go, and it's kind of like, if you could imagine having dinner with Henry VIII, it's like he's carrying more wine for all my friends in the court. You know, it's like that,
4: yes.
3: Kind of having dinner with him. And I was sitting right beside him, and it was hilarious. I mean, he knows how to carry the moment, okay?
4: Yeah.
3: So at one point, Wolfgang Puck, who's trying desperately to curry favor, brings out a pizza, because that was what he served, in the shape of a double-necked guitar. I know, which I loved. Anyway, the dinner goes on and on, and so then he and Alana are sort of swanning around the room saying hi to various people and stuff, and so I'm there, and among my friends is Mike Myers. He's at the dinner as well.
4: Wow.
3: And every time Plant says something outrageous, he and I look at each other and pretend to be taking notes, right, during the whole dinner. I think Mike might have used those notes later on in the Austin Powers stuff. But, I mean, so anyway, finally, at the end of the night, you know, they're busy doing their thing, and I'm thinking, this is one of the weirdest nights I've ever experienced. And we go out to the valet parking, and who's there but Don Rickles and his wife. And he's saying to her, he's like,
5: hey, honey, do you know who that was in there? That was Led Zeppelin. Yeah, the guy with the broad and the hair. Yeah, we were having dinner with Led Zeppelin. You know who that guy is, don't you, honey?
3: It's like, I'm thinking, this didn't really happen. I'm just making this up as it goes along.
4: Yes.
3: So, and one more, just little button on the story.
4: Yeah.
3: He stuck me with the bill.
4: No way. He did.
3: He did.
4: Oh, my God.
3: It was worth it.
4: Wow. So he's dating Alana, and he sticks you with the bill.
3: After inviting me to dinner at Spago.
4: Oh, that's great.
2: One of our favorite stories in the history of our show. If you're a Robert Plant fan, check out interviews with him in episodes 107 and 311. This is the 100th episode of Famous Lost Words. I'm Tom Jokic with Christopher Ward. What do Tears for Fears and Randy Bachman have in common? They both have excellent stories about their encounter with the most lovable rock star of the 1960s. I guarantee both stories will make you laugh.
6: Now this update from the Canadian Press. Jazz Aviation says it will seek a conciliation officer as part of the collective bargaining process with the union representing its flight attendants. The Halifax-based airline says talks with the union have reached an impasse. More than 1,000 flight attendants have been without a contract since January 1st. The mayor of Lunenburg, Nova Scotia, says the town has largely returned to normal operations after a dam breach earlier this week. The town put water conservation restrictions in place after the breach and says conservation efforts were helpful with significant progress made to restore service. Crowds cheered and waved their hats today as the Snowbirds appeared in the skies over Toronto for one of their final flights before going on hiatus. And Iran state media is reporting the country struck back today in response to U.S. attacks on 3 Iranian oil tankers. From the Canadian Press, I'm Lisa Laporte.
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2: This is Famous Lost Words. I'm Tom Jokic with Christopher Ward. This is our 100th episode and the last one of Season 7. Looking ahead to Season 8, we've got interviews with Keith Richards, Tina Turner, Cyndi Lauper, who is genuinely hilarious, and Sting, who is surprisingly hilarious. 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From 1985, one of the biggest hits from that year, Everybody Wants to Rule the World, Tears for Fears.
0: Tom, this is so silly and so charming and is one of my favorite Famous Lost Words stories. Here's Roland Orzabal of Tears for Fears and his wonderful tale of an encounter with someone more famous than himself.
22: You brought back Alita Adams for a guest appearance on this.
23: That's
22: one.
23: That's true, yep.
22: And also I saw in here, and it's intriguing, Barbara and Ringo, next time bring your own tea bag, I saw in there. Now, is that the Barbara and Ringo that we're all thinking of?
23: It is, actually, because we wrote most of these songs in the south of France. We rented a villa right on the Mediterranean.
22: Ooh.
23: And one of the luxuries of
22: Again, of being this, in this industry.
23: Being in this industry, yeah. And we started writing, and this agent kept sort of ringing me up and saying, we need to bring somebody round because we need to sell the house for August. Now, this place is a lot of money, and August, to rent for August is thousands of pounds. Thousands. Tens of thousands of
22: pounds. For 1 month.
23: Yeah, for 1 month. And so she rang up, and as usual, I stopped work, sat outside, and waited for these people to turn up to see what kind of millionaire is going to move in for August. And so this guy comes in, and he's got like this beard, and he's got these shades on, and this big nose. And
22: wait a minute.
23: And I go, oh, my God, it's Ringo. And he was with a very tall Londoner called Hillary. And so I'm like, Hillary's sat chatting to me while Ringo's going around. And he just starts cracking all these jokes. He goes, it's very private here. I said, oh, yeah. He goes, I see a lot of boats in the bay. I said, yeah. He goes, they're not journalists, are they? I said, no. They leave you alone. I said, yeah, they leave me alone. He goes, they'd be bothering me a lot more if it wasn't for that Paul McCartney. So he's going on all about this stuff. And I'm going, my God, it's Ringo. And while all the time we were doing secrets, writing secrets at the time, and it's got this Ringo drum fill, and I think, I hope he doesn't want me to play him anything, because he'll hear himself. And so then, just as he's leaving, he goes, thanks for the cup of tea, because I hadn't offered him anything, because I was just, like, nervous. And he goes, I brought my own tea bag. And which he hadn't, he was joking. And then the next time he came round, he brought his wife, Barbara. And they all sat down. We gave them a cup of tea. But you see, he's off stimulants. Oh, and we gave him some Earl Grey. And he said, I'll be buzzing all the way back to Monte Carlo.
2: You know. Oh, man. That really is one of the best. And in fact, Christopher, it was that story that inspired this week's episode.
0: No doubt.
2: When we played it, I just went, you know, that is so good. And we have so many other great stories. Let's do something special. And let's make it our 100th episode. And that's what this is. Our favorite stories from the history of the show, plus a few brand new ones, including this next one right here, which is about the same Beatle as the previous one was about.
0: Tom, Ronnie Bachman is our country's chronicler-in-chief. And he has no shortage of tales to tell. This one is about meeting two different Ringos.
1: How did it feel for you the first time? Like, I guess you'd met Ringo in previous situations.
3: I met him in the 70s, but he doesn't remember it. It was his drunk years.
1: We him got, and Harry Nilsson, yeah, and Alice Cooper.
3: It was the mid-70s, and it was a flight from Vancouver, from L.A. to Vancouver. I got on the plane. I just mixed BT-04. Mm-hmm. I was number one. The Not Fragile album, Ain't Seen Anything Yet, was number one, and I'd mixed the next album. We're going back on the road. Right. And I got on the plane. I'm sitting on one side of first class, and right opposite me, row one, Ringo Starr. And I want to talk to this guy, but he's tipping. He's drinking like mad. Free booze in first class. And halfway through the flight, we hear this voice, may I have your autograph, sir? And I look around to see who's getting Ringo's autograph, and someone hands the paper to me.
0: Oh.
3: Because, like, I was the number one band, right, at the song at the time. Yeah. I sign it, and I figure they're going to go to Ringo. It's a young kid. Turns around and goes back and doesn't ask Ringo for his autograph. Has no idea who Ringo Starr is, right? And ask for my autograph. And as I'm getting off the plane, I'm standing behind Ringo, and he turns around. He says, who in the are you? You know, who in the blank? And I told him who I was and shook hands, and I was pleased to meet him. He was going right to Mushroom Studio to record. And I told him this on tour. He doesn't remember. He said, I don't remember 1973 to 1979. I do not remember. David Bowie doesn't remember those years. Harry Nilsson doesn't remember those years. Those were the blotto years, the missing years. Now he's been straight 7 or 8 years, and like I said, he talks about what vitamins to take, and he's a very healthy guy. He's given up drinking and smoking and drugs, and it was a very straight tour being with him all summer, but it was very amazing playing with him and hearing stories of the Beatles and hearing, I mean, you're a Beatle fan, I'm a Beatle fan, I got a collection of stuff. He was very kind, he autographed lots of stuff for me, and you know, about 80 pieces of stuff, first day rehearsal, he said, I'm not signing all that bloody pile of junk. Pick your two most favorite things. So I picked two very favorite things, which one of which was the Beatles songbook, which he signed again, because I've got him signing it once, and then obviously 26 years later. And then, but throughout the tour, and I was with him 3 months, I'd go into him, he'd be feeling good. Richie, would you sign this? Would you sign this? My mother's out there. And he was a very generous guy at this time. Went out and met, he said, I'll meet anybody's mom. Mums are the greatest. They paid for our music lessons. And he went and had pictures taken with my mother and my brother and all my kids, my little daughter hanging out with his daughter and his granddaughter and stuff. He was just really a great, wonderful guy.

0: That's Adam Levine and Maroon 5 and Christina Aguilera and Moves Like Jagger.
1: Adam Levine has a great story for us. I love this one. It's a kind of a combined tale of fatherhood, kids' sports, and the special feeling when things just fall into place.
2: When you were 7 years old, you lived and breathed basketball, and there was a whole story about when you were playing for the YMCA team. You were up 24-23, 10 seconds left. Your dad...
3: It's all coming back to me. The visuals.
4: Let's go back now.
2: You want to tell that story?
3: Yeah, I mean, it's just a silly story. When I was a kid, my dad was my basketball coach. And I was like maybe seven, eight, something like that. And I don't know if you've ever watched a young kid's basketball game, but like it's really uncool to overreact if you're the coach and get a technical foul, which my father did because he got angry, you know? And so he got like a technical foul at the worst possible time in the game, right? So these kids were kids. We're eight, you know? So all these kids are devastated. The parents are getting angry, you know. This kid's, you know, hits the free throw. So now they're up by 1 point, and they're going to now win the championship game because my dad is being kind of an a-hole, you know. And they're kids. You're not, you know, it's not supposed to be the coach's fault that your kids are going to lose this game and be crushed, you know. And so my dad just looked at me, and he was just like, you got to do something about this. And I was like, all right, Dad. And I'll never forget it. You know, it was one of those classic, you know, movie moments where they are kind of guy inbounding the ball to me, and I took some horrible. You know, I was a lefty, so I didn't have a right hand, so I just dribble into the corner. I mean, you're kids. You just have you ever watched a kids' basketball game? It's just little packs of children running around with the basketball,
4: right?
3: And I was like, all right, I got to do it. And I threw up some awful shot from like, you know, the corner baseline. Awful. Off the backboard and the lights and the whatever could bounce off of it, bounced off of it, and it went in, and it was one of those like, and my father hit the ground and started, you know, praying. And it was just like, I saved him. I don't know how, but I did, and I'll never forget. And that's one of those moments because I was a really shy kid.
4: Yeah.
3: And I was like, huh, wait a minute.
2: I kind of like this.
3: I like feeling this way.
2: I like being liked.
3: I'm going to start a band.
0: Okay, that great story was recorded live in Barbados in 2011. Maroon 5 had performed the night before for all of the winners of a contest that we ran, which included a trip to Barbados and a live concert with Jennifer Hudson, Susie McNeil, and Maroon 5. And so he's up bright and early the next day, joins us on our morning show. It was probably 7 in the morning after, you know, they played probably until 11 or 11:30 at night. And it was wild. And he came in, and he's just one of those people. We've talked about how Paul McCartney, you sit him down in front of a microphone, and you talk to him, and he's on, and he's friendly, and he's engaged. And that's exactly what Adam Levine of Maroon 5 was like on that day. This is the 100th episode of Famous Last Words as we celebrate with some of our favorite stories. Still to come, a very funny story that we haven't heard before from a friend of the show.
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0: That's Christopher Ward, the original Much Music VJ, and I'm Tom Jokic. If you're new to the party, what we do is dig up classic interviews with the biggest musicians ever and play the best parts for you. This week, some of our favorite stories ever. Okay, Christopher, what's next? Oh no, it's my embarrassing story, isn't it?
1: You know, I want to alert the listeners to say this is not something you should miss. But be not afraid. This story did run before in episode 601. Yeah, that was our tribute to Eddie Van Halen.
0: Yep.
1: And there's no more fitting tribute than this tale out of Famous Lost Words creator Tom Jokic. Tom has the floor in more ways than one. And I just want to say I would love a table for two near the dance floor, please.
0: It's about 1983, I think. And I'm DJing in a club in Toronto called Davy.

0: table right beside the dance floor. And I lose my mind. And what I do is I think I play their cover of Dancing in the Street from the album Diver Down, because it's a really good dance song. And I went out there, and honestly, Christopher, I have no idea if there was anybody else on the dance floor, but I went out there and I danced like my life depended on it. And I was literally 3 feet away doing like twirls right in front of Eddie and Val. And in hindsight, it's funny. I've forgotten all about that story. I'd forgotten all about it until Eddie's passing. But then I remembered that had happened and how happy I was in that moment to be in the same room with Valerie Bertinelli, who I liked from One Day at a Time, and especially from Eddie Van Halen. And I do remember that they kind of looked at each other in a bemused fashion while I was going berserk on the dance floor. Wow. And I'm embarrassed by that fact, but I got to tell you, even though I am embarrassed, I was very, very happy in that moment. And it was great. I'm so glad that I got to, quote unquote, meet him and that he got to see me, even if he thought, like, who's this kid, right?
1: So good.
0: Up next on our 100th episode of Famous Last Words is a story you have not heard yet. A few days ago, I met up with our buddy, Brent Jensen, host of the great podcast, No Sleep Till Sudbury, on which Brent talks to some amazing guests like Rick Emmett of Triumph, The Spoons, and Christopher Ward. And when he runs out of good guests, he calls me up to be on his show. So, Christopher, have a listen to this story.
1: Okay.
0: This has something to do with you recording an interview for your show. Is that correct?
2: It does. Yeah.
0: Okay, go ahead.
2: I can't believe you're pulling this out of me. Okay, so No Sleep Till Sudbury was just kind of getting on its feet. This is, I think it was episode, 13 or 14. It was very, very early in the show's history. And as a result, I was still learning the show's, how to use the equipment and all that stuff.
0: Sure.
2: Right? So Twisted Sister founder and guitar player JJ French is on the show. And I'm super excited. First time I've spoken to him. And we're doing the show over Skype.
0: Oh, I see. Okay. Yeah.
2: And the reason why is just because I didn't have the cell phone technology.
0: Sure. And Zoom really wasn't a thing back then.
2: It was not. Okay. Right. So I figured that we would do an audio call, right? Easy, because it's a podcast. There's no video.
0: Yeah.
2: And so he said, yeah, sure. That's fantastic. It's 2 o'clock, whatever it was. Now, this is in the summertime. This is July.
0: Right.
2: The dog days of summer. Okay. So I'm doing it in my office upstairs in my house. And I've got everything ready. I'm a little bit nervous. It's my first really big guest.
0: Yeah.
2: And it was very, very hot.
0: Yeah.
2: So I figured because this is an audio call, I'm just going to take my shirt off. It was like 40 degrees, I want to say. Right? So I've got no shirt on. You can't see me. It doesn't matter. Right? So I've got my headset on. I've got no shirt on. It's an audio call only. So I click on the button. And JJ French pops up on my computer screen. And I freeze. And I think if I can see him, maybe he can see me.
0: Shirtless.
2: So I say to, and he kind of is just, he's looking at me and he's not saying anything. And I said, can you see me right now? And he said, yep.
0: So that's great.
2: I said, let me call you back. And I click off. And so I'm like, oh my God, I can't believe I did that.
0: Yeah.
2: So anyway, I set it back up now with my shirt. I've got my shirt on now. And so he comes back on and we've never met. Like he has no idea who I am.
0: Right.
2: Right. So I'm thinking like, how am I going to recover from this?
0: Right.
2: So he comes back on and we can't see each other now. I said, can you see me? I'm trying to joke it off. And he's like, oh yeah, everything is good. It's still kind of weird though. Right. And so like, I'm so weirded out by this that I'm trying to get this rolling. And so we're talking and I'm from Sudbury. And so he tells me about the time that the Twisted Sister played in Sudbury. You know, we have a nice conversation going pre-show. And then we get into it. And he told me this fantastic story about traveling through Sudbury on his way to, Calgary.
0: Yeah.
2: And I looked down and I hadn't pressed record. Because I was so flustered. And you know that feeling in your chest, your heart sinks.
0: Yes.
2: It's like, oh no, I saw that the red light was not, it was blinking. And I'm like, oh my God, what am I going to do?
0: Yeah.
2: So I said, JJ, can I just stop you there for a second? He says, yeah. I said, your levels aren't the best, so can we start over again?
0: Oh, good call.

0: Well, like, blame it on the technology always, right?
1: I didn't know what to do.
0: No, that's honestly, you have to do that because you can't say in that moment, look, I'm incompetent, so I'm going to need you to start again, right?
1: And I didn't have my shirt on previously.
0: What a that's nightmare. So good. JJ French, scared shirtless. I can see the headline. Brett Jensen from No Sleep Till Sudbury, thanks very much for joining us.
1: You're welcome, Tom. Congratulations on your 100th episode.
0: Oh, thank you so much. I never thought we'd make it.
1: I love the show, man.
2: He gets into trouble, but he gets out of it beautifully. Yeah. Tom, you asked Ivan from Men Without Hats for a story of his choosing, right?
0: Yeah.
2: And he gave you a good one, one that revolves around playing outdoors in Toronto for a large crowd.
3: One of the most memorable concerts I did was in Toronto, was at the Ontario Place Forum. It was kind of we had two nights booked in there, and we had figured the biggest show we had done was, we had played in front of 1,000 people, and that was our biggest concert. And we were hoping maybe to top that. Hopefully we could top that at Ontario Place, you know. Well, anyway, we got there the first day, and there was 3,000 people at the sound check for the first day. And we didn't expect it. We didn't know what was going on. We walked out to do our sound check, and just a roar exploded from the biggest crowd I'd ever been in front of in my life. And it turned out we broke attendance records, whatever, but they had this revolving stage too.
0: Yes.
3: And the first night, I don't know what happened. I don't know if it was the fact that we didn't have a drummer or what, but we spun around about 6 times during the first song when the actual speed is supposed to take, it's supposed to go slowly and, you know, take its time to go around. And we were spinning like out of control, and I was just like, I don't think I, you know, what's what, you know, nobody told me about this. Anyway, the whole thing was St. John's Ambulance guys pulling fans out on, you know, through off the stage to the back and everything like that. That was probably one of the most memorable moments.
0: That is a wonderful story, and you can hear much more of my chat with Ivan Doroshuk from Men Without Hats on episode 702. That's fairly recent. I love that chat with him.
2: Mm-hmm.
0: From 1964, that's Martha and the Vandellas with the Motown classic Dancing in the Street.
2: Tom, Martha Reeves tells you how to build a career literally from the bottom rung of the ladder, and also the need to be ready when opportunity knocks.
4: We wanted to get on that label, and we couldn't swing the audition, because at that time they weren't taking any more auditions. I think that one building they had on the boulevard was overran at that time, so I took the first A&R secretary position there. And I worked with bosses such as Smokey Robinson, Holland Dozier Holland. I mean, everybody was my boss at that time. And from that, it led to an actual background position. So I brought the two girls in, Annette Beard and Rosalind Ashford. We started doing background work, and we came up with Marvin Gaye's first album, A Stubborn Kind of Fella. Mm-hmm. Mary Wells didn't show up one day for a session, and I was there. So in doing the demo for Mary Wells, I wound up with the record, which was my first release on Gordy, called I Have to Let Him Go.
0: Great story about an artist getting a wonderful opportunity and turning it into a career. Listen to more in our Motown specials, which are episodes 603 and 604.
2: That's a wrap for this week. Famous Last Words is created and produced by Tom Jokic. Executive producer Sarah Cummings. I'm Christopher Ward.
0: And I'm Tom Jokic. Our theme music is by Rob Wells and Christopher Ward. By the way, if you want to hear more of our favorite stories, check out the extended podcast version of this episode.
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11: From the National Newsroom of the Canadian Press, I'm Lisa Laporte. Two people were rescued today in Nepal, 10 days after devastating flash floods hit the country.
12: In Nepal, rescuers save a man and a woman in separate operations Saturday, 10 days after devastating floods hit the country, killing at least 1,300 people and leaving more than 5,000 missing. The Chinese man was rescued from a 740-foot tunnel, according to a social media post by the country's prime minister's office, bringing the total to three workers pulled alive from the hydropower project. Two Nepalese workers were rescued Friday. In the flood-hit Nuaku town, a woman was rescued alive from a house Saturday. Meanwhile, rescue efforts are focusing on 12 hydropower projects across Nepal, where about 900 workers are missing and roughly 500 believed to be trapped. Specialized teams from India, China, South Korea, and the United States have been searching through debris, damaged structures, and tunnels, hoping to find survivors. The August 26th floods were caused by a glacier collapse. I'm Julie Walker.
11: At least 1,300 people are dead and more than 5,000 others missing in Nepal, including 29 Canadians and permanent residents. Officials in Nova Scotia's Cape Breton Island are warning residents to avoid flooded roads.
13: Environment Canada says very heavy rainfall in the region is expected to continue through much of the weekend, leading to localized flooding. The National Weather Agency says rainfall rates of 20 millimeters an hour are expected in some areas on the island, with up to 200 millimeters expected in total. Cape Breton Regional Municipality says several roads in the Sydney and Glace Bay areas are closed due to flooding. Don Mitchell, The Canadian Press.
11: Jazz Aviation says its negotiations with a union representing more than 1,000 of its flight attendants have reached an impasse.
14: The Halifax-based airline, which operates flights under the Air Canada Express brand, says it will seek a conciliation officer as part of the collective bargaining process. Jazz Aviation's update comes a day after the Canadian Flight Attendants Union said 99% of voting members cast ballots in favor of a strike mandate. Union President Marshall Walters has said they want members fairly compensated for the work that they do. The flight attendants have been without a contract since January 1st. The union did not immediately comment on the impasse. David Augustine, The Canadian Press.
11: Russian President Vladimir Putin met with two U.S. envoys today for talks aimed at reviving a stalled push to end the Russia-Ukraine war. Putin and Ukrainian President Volodymyr Zelensky both agreed to pause strikes on each other's capitals while the talks took place. And the Gallagher brothers were on hand at the Venice Film Festival today, where the documentary about their reunion tour made its world premiere. Oasis, Don't Look Back in Anger is part concert film and part exploration of the contentious relationship between Noel and Liam Gallagher. This is the Canadian Press. In sports, the Toronto Blue Jays beat the Kansas City Royals 4-3 in Major League Baseball action tonight. The Jays won the opener of the team's weekend series last night 9-2. In Major League Soccer, Derek Etienne Jr. scored the tying goal 2 minutes into second-half injury time, and Josh Sargent scored a hat trick as Toronto FC rallied for a 4-4 draw against Chicago Fire. Kevin Sullivan scored in a third straight match to become the first teenager with a goal contribution in five straight as the Philadelphia Union beat CF Montreal 2-0. And the Western Conference leading Vancouver Whitecaps are playing St. Louis FC this hour. Canada's Gabriela Dabrowski and Brazil's Luisa Stefani advanced to the round of 16 in women's doubles action at the U.S. Open with a win over Italy's Sara Errani and Austria's Lily Tagger. From the Canadian Press, I'm Lisa Laporte.
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17: Yeah, you always have
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16: 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And in the news, a 77-year-old man was arrested in Florida. What did he do? Details coming up.
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18: So

0: Welcome back to the show around the world and coast to coast to coast in Canada, in the United States and Canada on the iHeartRadio Talk Network. Thanks for joining us. Boy, oh boy, we're really excited because you've joined us. Thank you. Thank you very much. We're so happy.
1: Yeah.
0: And you know what? We're going to do something we haven't done in a while, which is this topic.
2: This is totally useless computer and technology information. Let's double click with Roy and Nick.
0: I like that. Isn't that great? Yeah. Wonderful. When I say to you liquid gold, what do you think of right away?
1: I think of liquor.
0: When I say liquid gold, what do you think? What's the first thing that pops into your head?
1: Liquor.
0: No. It's oil.
1: It's oil. There you go.
0: But you know what? I'm not going to talk about oil here.
1: No.
0: I'm going to talk about printer ink. A gallon of brand name printer ink costs roughly $2,700.
1: What?
0: Yeah. A gallon of the name brand printer ink. That costs more. It's almost like a price of gas. That makes it more expensive per ounce than Dom Perignon, Chanel number 5, and human blood, because human blood is only $1,500 a gallon.
1: That's so crazy.
0: The big companies, HP, Canon, and Epson, make an estimated 60% of their printing revenue from ink and toner, not printers, which is often
1: they hook you like a drug addict with the printer. They give you the printer for $40 and then they charge you $80 for a cartridge. 100%.
0: Well, the same way with the shavers, right? The men's shavers, or even female for that matter. They'll sell you the shaver, the handle, for practically nothing, but to buy the blades, the replacement blades, it's almost three times the price.
1: They go broke on you.
0: They do. I use the Epilady.
1: Right now, Nick, almost 92% of all the world's money resides on a computer and the transaction that goes on with that money. So it's not just the money itself, it's also the transaction. So basically, there is no more cash. It's 8% of the actual money in the world.
0: Right.
1: But you're never going to see the money. It's going to live on a computer, and the transactions are going to go back and forth through that computer. So the money is never going to be physically touched or seen ever again.
0: Just like you in high school. One tired mouse, the average computer mouse. Now, you use a computer from time to time, right? You use a computer mouse and you drag it back and forth.
1: I try not to, Nick. I try to stay off the grid.
0: Well, yes. Yeah, that's what the judge ordered, right? Didn't it? So most of us who use computer mice on our office computers at home or at work, yes, or whatever it is, the average computer mouse travels 17 miles per year. Right? So your cursor that blinks on your screen travels further than your hand. Depending on the screen resolution, your cursor can travel hundreds of thousands of miles on a monitor itself.
1: Watch your mouth.
0: Right? So
1: your cursor.
0: Right. So there you go. So I don't know if they put like an odometer on a mouse to test this out, but 17 miles per year. That's amazing. It's one tired mouse.
1: Yeah, that's it. Yeah.
0: Yeah.
1: I got this one.
0: Okay.
1: John Cassetter was a visionary.
0: Okay.
1: Years ago when he was working for Disney, they were drawing cartoons and so on. And John said, you know, I think we should digitize these things and do it in a computer. And the Disney people said, yeah, John, you've said that already. You're fired.
0: Okay.
1: Well, John would go on to work for George Lucas.
0: Yeah.
1: And at Lucas Studios.
0: Yes.
1: Then he would triumphantly return to Disney as the CEO of Pixar Disney.
0: Wow.
1: Wow.
0: There you have it.
1: The guy they fired for being a visionary.
0: My goodness.
1: Wow, that's revenge, right?
0: Well, that's what happens, right? I mean, you don't mess around. I mean, you never know. So you always remember your first. The world's first website.
1: Right. And someday you'll remember it too.
0: Yes, I will. Remember what? The world's first website launched by Sir Tom Berners-Lee, August 6th, 1991, is still online.
1: Really?
0: hosted by CERN in Switzerland. It's a basic text-based page explaining how the World Wide Web worked and how others can build their own pages.
1: It's probably written in a completely different language, right?
0: Probably.
1: Yeah, yeah. I like this one. This one's very interesting to me. Checks and debit transactions are processed by the bank by the largest dollar amount.
0: Oh, okay.
1: So the smaller the check or debit transaction, it gets pushed all the way to the back of the line. The larger transactions get put ahead. Makes kind of sense because I guess they want to spend time to make sure that the $10,000 and $100,000 or $2 million transaction would go to the head of the line saying, hey, let's make sure this is good.
0: Yeah.
1: But the computer does put them in monetary order. So don't pay those 50 cent checks.
0: No. I was in a bank recently, and there was a gentleman who didn't...
1: What were you doing there, Nick, with a mask on? Everybody was very happy that you had a bag over you.
0: Yeah, there you go. No, it was a gentleman who didn't understand the concept that... Because he was depositing a whole bunch of checks. And there may be five or six checks. One or two of them... most of them belonged to... were drawn from a bank, the same bank that we were in. But one or two were from a different bank. And so what the teller was trying to explain to the gentleman is that the other two checks, we have to put a hold on those checks until it gets cleared by the other bank. He didn't understand that. He thought, no, you have to give me all my money. He's like, no, this is how it works. So,
1: Honestly, he should have just got printed checks instead of drawing them himself.
0: Right. Yes, that was the problem.
1: He drew them.
0: All right, if you're really waiting, here's my teaser. Here is my teaser. Some of you experience terrible Wi-Fi signals in your house, I would imagine, right? You're thinking, why is there a problem with my Wi-Fi in the house?
1: Right,
0: well,
1: yes.
0: There are some common household materials that will impact your connection. For example, some metal behaves like a mirror to Wi-Fi. So filing cabinets, metal studs, which is what they called Roy in high school, and stainless steel.
1: Studs.
0: There you go. It'd be a great net. You know, that would be the...
1: No Wi-Fi here, kids.
0: You know, if you were a male stripper, that's what you'd call yourself. Metal... No, but ladies and gentlemen...
1: So that's why I have a problem with my phone when I put my phone in my pocket. The old metal stud.
0: Exactly. It's a stud finder. Mirrors. Mirrors, because of the metallic backing, can cause large shadows on your wireless coverage.
1: Whoa, wait a minute. That makes a lot of sense now that you said that. I have a problem in my master bathroom, and there's wall-to-wall mirrors.
0: There you go.
1: Including the ceiling, folks.
0: Right. We won't ask. We won't judge. We won't ask. No, no, no.
1: Over the bathtub with the guy holding the globe that says the world is yours.
0: Right, yeah.
1: Like Scarface.
0: So thankfully, well, in that case, thankfully, there is no Wi-Fi in your bathroom based on your activities. But what causes the most signal degradation? Well, it's a large fish tank. If it is directly in the path of your router, it can cause more severe signal degradation than the standard interior walls.
1: Yeah, something fishy's going on.
0: It is. Some fish tanks and indoor water features absorb the wireless signals. This is what happens, which basically is a drastic drop in your Wi-Fi connection.
1: Unbelievable.
0: There you go.
1: But I'm going to think about this now with this mirror thing. Now.
0: Yeah, there you go. There you have it.
1: Computers are becoming amazing. Yes. With all this AI stuff and things like that.
0: Uh-huh.
1: Really amazing. But we would need a computer, as amazing as they are, that would perform 38 trillion operations per second.
0: Ooh.
1: 38 trillion. That computer is the human brain.
0: Oh.
1: That is mind-boggling. No pun intended.
0: Well, literally, yeah. It is.
1: I got to think about it.
0: That's why there's smoke coming out of your ears when you talk about it. Wow.
1: It's because I put the phone near it.
0: Right. Yeah, Roy puts his phone in his pocket and then goes to a payphone, if you can find one, and dials his number, and then he puts a smile on his face. Thanks for joining us here on the show. We invite you to go to our website, nickandroy.com. You can do several things. You can go to the bottom of the page and sign up for our mailing list. You can be part of the free monthly newsletter that you'll receive. And also, you can leave us a voice message on the front page of nickandroy.com, and we'll sample some of that in our mailbag segment. But also, if you go to the Nick and Roy store, you can order your loved one a Nick and Roy birthday message.
1: Oh, yeah. That's that. I'm telling you, folks, I say this on the show, but really, the emails that we get, people that do the birthday messages are not just the people that get them. The person that bought it for that person is like, thank you so much. They can't stop thanking me for the gift. Think about that. You get a gift for somebody that has everything. And then on top of it, you look like the biggest superstar for what you bought for them. It is amazing. Go to nickandroy.com, click on the Nick and Roy store, listen to the sample. It's a sample of a show that we do for the person's birthday. It's awesome.
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1: 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Totally Useless Information Court is now in session.
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2: Objection.
0: Overruled.
3: We haven't done this in a while, so we thought we'd have some fun with it. Over to you, Zevuple. Now, I'm not telling you. I have this this fact. I call it over to you, Zevuple. The word attorney, which we hear often in court, derives from the old French word, a tourner, I guess that's how it's pronounced, which literally means turn to or to assign or to appoint. It reflects the function of the role. An attorney is someone appointed or turned to act on your behalf, particularly in legal or business matters. An attorney, it's French.
4: Yeah, it's French, Nick.
3: Oui.
4: The law is derived from thousands of years of ethical behavior and government mandates, right?
3: Yes.
4: So history is making laws, and then people are living by them. What was the first written law?
3: Oh, that's interesting.
4: 1754 before Christ, B.C., Nick.
3: Wow.
4: Was Hammurabi's Code, a set of laws that will eventually travel through history now and just be fine-tuned. But basically, it is the basic set of ethical laws.
3: In Texas, if you consider, if you do this in Texas, it is illegal.
4: Everything's big there, Nick.
3: It is. It is illegal to sell your eyeballs in Texas.
4: Yeah, you wouldn't want to do that. You couldn't probably count the money properly.
3: That's where the braille comes in, I guess. Texas Penal Code, Section 48.
4: You don't want to sell that either.
3: The Texas Penal Code, Section 48.02, for those of you keeping score.
4: Good. I'm glad you did that.
3: Now, it's important because the specific statute explicitly bans the purchase or sale of human organs as a whole. Restriction applies to eyes, hearts, kidneys, livers, lungs, skin, and other human tissues. Now, if you violate this law, Penal Code, Section 48.02, mm-hmm. is classified as a Class A misdemeanor.
4: Ooh, you're going to jail.
3: Which can carry a penalty of up to a year in jail and a fine of up to $4,000.
4: So if you had a warden, Nick, that was a masochist, he'd put that prisoner in a round room.
3: Tell him to sit in the corner.
4: He's got no eyes.
3: Now, here's the good news, though, that you can legally donate your eyes and organs for transplants. You are also legally permitted to sell your blood plasma or hair.
4: I see, Nick.
3: Yeah, you do.
4: I've been waiting the whole time to say that.
3: You were. But here's the thing, though.
4: See.
3: Well, first of all, it is important. Please sign your donor card wherever you are, in whatever jurisdiction you're in. It's helpful.
4: Yes.
3: You'll help save more than one life, which is quite amazing. But in Texas, you are legally permitted to sell your hair. So how much do you think my hair would go for? Priceless, really.
4: Yeah. Yeah, the one strand.
3: Yeah, well, you know what? I can get good money for it. It's a rare find.
4: It's very rare.
3: It's very rare. There you go.
4: Very rare on your head.
3: Yes.
4: I want to donate my eyes because I'm married 42 years.
3: Yeah.
4: Donate them to some guy. They'll put them in his head, and I get to see another naked woman.
3: Wow. Yes, because after that comment, you're not going to see any now for the rest of your life.
4: Get ready for this one, Nick.
3: Yes.
4: Mahatma Gandhi.
3: Yes.
4: The guy from India went on a hunger strike. I mean, this is like a social and humanitarian guy. You know, he's a big deal, Mahatma Gandhi.
3: Right.
4: And everybody loves Mahatma Gandhi. After I say this, not so much.
3: Right.
4: Mahatma Gandhi started his career as a lawyer.
3: Really? That would be quite something. Wow.
4: Yeah. Yeah. But he was a lawyer for many years before he becomes famous for his political views and humanitarian and social issues. Yeah.
3: Wow. So I can say this in this manner because I am of Italian descent and so is Roy. And if you're offended, that's your problem. But you, right. you, this name of this fact is, you know, touch of the sand, okay? In several Italian coastal towns, building sandcastles or digging holes in the sand on the beach is strictly forbidden.
4: Yeah, well, you'd have to pay taxes on that piece of property.
3: Eraclea near Venice is, yeah. is there's this law that says the building...
4: I dated a girl named Eraclea.
3: Yeah, you did. And she gave you that disease. Sounds like something you get. Yeah. I have Eraclea.
4: Took me a while to get rid of it.
3: Yeah. Use Farxleva. 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
4: So go ahead. In the town of Eraclea,
3: near Venice... Building sandcastles that obstruct passage or block emergency routes can land you a fine ranging from 250 to 1,000 euros.
4: Okay, how weak are these people that are obstructed by the sandcastle? So what, I mean, just kick it out of the way. weak are these Italians? They're like, I used to be a lot stronger.
3: Right, and so the sandcastle blocked my view. Blocked
4: oh,
3: my way.
4: Oh, you
3: yeah.
4: son of my! Yeah. I gotta go around the castle.
3: Going further south in Sardinia, on highly protected beaches like La Palosa,
4: protected beaches.
3: They're
4: protected from sandcastles. We Italians are real tough.
3: That's right. Exactly.
4: You build a sandcastle, you go to the castle of jail.
3: Digging holes and even putting down a beach towel is strictly prohibited to prevent erosion.
4: Oh, you
3: erosion.
4: Can't even put down a beach towel.
3: No, because yeah. it causes erosion.
4: It might be concealing a large hole in the ground.
3: No, it apparently causes erosion if you put a towel down.
4: Yeah, yeah. Fine. Well, you know, I'd rather just
3: listen.
4: First, I lay on my back, Nick. I get sun on the front of me, and then I roll over. Right. That's why there's all
3: exactly.
4: the cool holes on the beach.
3: That's why. Now, if you violate this in the way that you lay in the sand, fines yes. can reach up to 3,000 euros, which is roughly like $4,500. Even taking sand or shells or pebbles from any beach in Italy is considered an environmental crime and is
4: Ooh,
3: punishable
4: I
3: by
4: took some,
3: heavy fines.
4: I took some sea glass.
3: Well, you know
4: from
3: what?
4: Sicily. So I'm confessing to a crime. Now.
3: That's right. There you go. Here on Totally Useless Information with Nick yeah. and Roy, his address yeah. is.
4: Okay. This was my tease.
3: Okay.
4: Landers, Wyoming.
3: Yes.
4: Smelly place, Nick.
3: Why?
4: It is illegal for anyone to take more than one bath a month in the wintertime. Kids can't take a bath at all during the winter months.
3: Okay.
4: But during the 3 or 4 winter months, coldest winter months, you can only take 4 baths in those 4 months. Can you imagine this? You would think it's France.
3: Which is why they have perfumes.
4: They sell a lot of flower bouquets in Wyoming.
3: They do.
4: Landers, Wyoming. This book is this law is still on the books.
3: It is.
4: Or there's a book on the law.
3: Well,
4: too.
3: There is. It's called the book at the
4: sure,
3: law.
4: There is one. You can read it.
3: Can you handle the truth?
4: I don't know, Nick. I really don't know at this point.
3: Okay, that's a takeoff, of course, from that line from A Few Good Men. You can't handle
4: you
3: the truth.
4: You can't handle the truth.
3: The word verdict comes from the Anglo-Norman and Old French word verdict, which is rooted from medieval Latin veredictum. Mm. Is a combination of two Latin words, verus, meaning true, and dictum, meaning a saying or formal pronouncement.
4: Yeah.
3: So verdict means that.
4: Florida, Nick.
3: Yes.
4: I know you make fun of it with your news from around the world, but Florida is an extremely sensible and pragmatic place.
3: Okay. You all right?
4: Yeah, right. There's an old law that says, now this has to do with bathing again, that you can't take a bath unless you're fully clothed. Now think about how sensible and pragmatic we are. We wash our clothes while we bathe ourselves.
3: Yes. What a great
4: and then it's
3: way.
4: So hot down here, we run outside and dry them.
3: Right. Dry yourselves and your clothes, right.
4: Exactly. You just walk around the block. Wow. Come home, it's all dry and clean.
0: Nick and Roy will continue with Totally Useless Information.
2: Now, this update from the Canadian Press. Two people were discovered alive today in Nepal, 10 days after devastating and deadly flash floods hit the country. Authorities say at least 1,300 people were killed in the August 26th floods. More than 5,000 others remain missing, including 29 Canadian citizens and permanent residents. Jazz Aviation says it will seek a conciliation officer as part of the collective bargaining process with the union representing more than 1,000 of its flight attendants. The Halifax-based airline says talks with the union have reached an impasse. And the mayor of Lunenburg, Nova Scotia, says the town has largely returned to normal operations following a dam breach earlier this week. Meantime, nearly 40,000 people were without power today after winds and torrential rainfall triggered flooding in Cape Breton. From the Canadian Press, I'm Lisa Laporte.
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3: Oh, isn't that nice?
4: Yeah, I like that. It's very serene and soothing. Around 10,000 BC, well, give or take a few thousand years from when Nick was born, was the first agricultural revolution. Hard to believe, but this is 10,000 before Christ. Nomadic tribes began to settle down and farm. But like laws that we spoke about, they had the foundational crops, the eight founder crops. This is what they started to grow. Number one, emmer wheat, E-M-M-E-R. Number two, einkorn wheat. Number three, hulled barley. Number four, peas. Number five, lentils. Number six, bitter vetch, V-E-T-C-H. Number seven, chickpeas. And number eight, flax seeds.
3: Wow.
4: So a lot of the items on this are very heavy in gas creation.
3: Okay.
4: Must have led for fun nights around the fire.
3: 100%.
4: Crazy, right? Though those were the eight, they're called the founder crops. Those are the original crops that started the original agricultural revolution. Number one.
3: Stop and smell the grass. Now you have lots of lawns down in Florida. We have lots of lawns up here in Toronto, where I am.
4: We do.
3: When you smell the fresh,
4: your grass is very different than ours.
3: It is.
4: Yours is more of a grass seed, a rye grass seed. Ours is a aquatic weed.
3: There's a difference,
4: which is more tolerant to heat and drought.
3: Okay,
4: sorry, I just needed to throw that in.
3: No, that's great. That's useful information. We apologize again to the audience for that. But that's the reason. Now I know why my grass is always yellow. But anyway, when you smell that fresh cut lawn, you know what it is? It's the grass actually crying for help. Mm. The grass is actually damaged by the mower or pests sometimes. It releases airborne compounds known as GLVs or green leaf volatiles.
4: Mm.
3: The compounds released serve as a distress signal. They warn nearby plants of danger. So they're talking to each other. Danger, danger. Allowing neighboring vegetation to preemptively boost their own defensive proteins or alter their taste to ward off insects.
4: Mm. I like that fact, Nick. That reminds me of the song, "While My Grass Gently Weeps."
3: Right. It does. Lastly, the scent acts as a beacon for predatory insects like a parasitic wasp, which is, most people live in these neighborhoods, or ladybugs, which will come to eat the pests attacking the grass.
4: Oh, so it's like a way to keep the chain going as well.
3: Exactly. See?
4: Mother Nature.
3: Mother Nature. Yeah, Mother Nature. She's lovely.
4: People ask, they ask us all the time, do we script the shows? And do we have joke writers and comedy writers?
3: Yeah, yeah.
4: It's like, no.
3: No.
4: We actually just say this stuff naturally.
3: Yeah. That's right. Exactly. And you know what?
4: Live in an alternate universe, folks.
3: You know what? That's why people listen week after week in over 100 countries now, because we have hit something. We hit a spot.
4: And it's a spontaneity. We hit something wall with our car.
3: Right. What do you got next?
4: Nick, yeah. The second agricultural revolution.
3: Yes.
4: So the first was 10,000 BC. The second agricultural revolution came in 1700 to 1900.
3: Okay.
4: AD.
3: Yes.
4: 11 or 12,000 years later than the first one. Can you imagine? So that's a long period of time.
3: Yeah.
4: The second agricultural revolution brought about mechanical technology to farming. So now more complex tools were being used. So the output of food was quadrupled and, you know, and just kept growing and growing because of the mechanical engineering that went into farming.
18: I like that.
3: What did you call it? What is the name of the revolution?
4: The second agricultural revolution. The first one was 10,000 BC when nomadic tribes settled down to farm. And the first, and then the second one comes 11, 12,000 years later. That's insane.
3: That's the thing about horticulture. It grows on you.
4: Yeah.
3: There's a slogan.
4: Yeah.
3: See?
4: Yeah. Yeah.
3: For those horticulturalists out there.
4: I'm not even answering that.
3: What a bunch of hosers. The first manufactured flexible hoses were created as fire hoses in the 17th century by Dutch investors Jan and Nicholas van der Heyden.
4: Yeah, they used me as a model.
3: Well, they were made of strips of leather stitched together, so maybe you're right.
4: There you go.
3: I've seen your Saturday night outfits.
4: Say that three times fast.
3: They were made of strips of leather stitched together. That rhymes. I didn't realize that when I wrote
4: it. You're a poet, Nick. You're just a poet.
3: Yes, exactly. And I didn't know it. They were later adopted by General Garden use before giving way to canvas, rubber, and eventually synthetic PVC hoses that we know today.
4: Yeah.
3: It was leather.
4: So they were made of leather. Hoses were made of leather.
3: Stitched together until they got into some problems with leakage, right? Because eventually the stitches would come apart. I mean, leather is durable.
4: That's where the Germans come up with the phrase lederhosen.
3: Right.
4: No, hosen is German for like clothing.
3: Yeah, exactly.
4: Pants, really, I guess. Hosen. Yes. It is said that the third, get ready, Nick, the third agricultural revolution is now.
3: Now,
4: yes, with the green and organic movement. Now, I have to really, really push back on this one.
3: Okay.
4: So the first one, the whole world changes because these people settle down and begin to farm instead of moving from place to place to follow animals and kill them, right?
3: Right.
4: This is a major, major change in the lifestyle of the entire world. The second agricultural comes along because there's a lot more people now and we need to feed them. So ingenuity kicks in and we increase by sometimes 10 times, tenfold, the amount of food that we're producing from the same acre of farmland.
3: Right.
4: Now we think we're so cool because we're decreasing the amount of food grown on 1 acre of land.
3: But hedge your bets. Hedge your bets. Long,
4: hedge. That's very nice the way you did that, Nick.
3: Hedge.
4: That flows.
3: The
4: yes.
3: Long Leat Hedge Maze in Wiltshire, UK, is the world's longest hedge maze. It features 8 foot tall yew hedges, as opposed to me hedges. Six raised.
4: Might be mine hedges.
3: Right. If it was German, it was mine hedges.
4: Mine hedges.
3: Right. Six raised bridges and lift if lost emergency direction panels to help people who get lost and for them to escape. But the largest permanent hedge maze is in Yangchang Dafeng Dream Maze in Yangsu, China. Yeah, the Yangchang Dafeng.
4: I think you just ordered like beef and broccoli. And
3: I got lunch coming. Apologize for those in the Asian community who think I'm bastardizing the language, but I'm trying my best. The Yangchang Dafeng Dream
4: Maze. His voice is bad.
3: Yeah. Yes. It spans 35,596.74 square meters with over 9.4 kilometers of pathways and is shaped like a giant elk. Because why not?
4: Mm. Yep. So these are the hedges, you say.
3: Hedge your bets.
4: Yeah, there's an old German saying, Warte dein hedges mit dein lederhosen. Nick, it took some 4,000 years.
3: For what?
4: So remember, they start farming 10,000 years before Christ.
3: Okay.
4: It takes 4,000 years before farmers begin to actually grow fruit trees on a farm setting. So before that, they just grew the lentils and the wheat and barley and peas and chickpeas and flax.
3: Right.
4: And then they would go into the wild, I guess, and grab an apple or a pear off a tree.
3: Right.
4: It's not for 4,000 years that they start to grow like an apple orchard, and you know they start to put fruit on their farms, fruit trees and fruit bushes on their farms.
3: Wow. Okay.
4: But that's odd, right? Don't you think?
3: Yeah, it would be.
4: I mean, this is large amounts of time, 10,000 years before Christ, before they really start mechanizing, and then it took 4,000 years to put trees on their farm that would bear fruit.
0: Nick and Roy will continue with totally useless information.
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0: 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And he sent us his message about why he listens to our show.
1: 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I am handicapped and Parkinson's. Your program is fantastic. Helps me with my physical therapy. Have a great day. Bye.
0: He said it helps me with my physical therapy. Believe it or not. So he listens to us while he does physical therapy. And then so I wrote back to him and I said, you know, thank you very much for listening. And I added him to the newsletter list, and which we really appreciate. And so he sent us a second message.
1: Thank you so much. This is great. Just to let you know, I am handicapped and have Parkinson's disease. This information keeps my brain active. Have a fantastic week. Thank you.
0: Now, we joke around on the show and we say, listen, laugh, and learn. But it's amazing how people use our show. I mean, they use it for
2: people use our show to speak English.
0: Yeah.
2: People use our show to gain historic facts so that they can have conversations, educated conversations with people.
0: Yeah. And if you remember,
2: interesting conversations.
0: One of the very first comments we got when we started our show in 2019, they said, I'm an introvert, and I use your show to help start conversations, because that's one of the most difficult things for someone who's an introverted person, and that is to start a conversation, so they use our show.
2: I think someone with Parkinson's or Alzheimer's or forms of dementia would benefit from listening to the show just simply because, again, it keeps the mind going, keeps the mind storing information and listening and trying to figure it out. And trying to figure out our jokes is hard enough.
0: I know, exactly. On the show today, we talked about computer and technology. We talked about laws. We went down the garden path. It's time for the news.
3: Oh, no! From around the corner and around the world, this is TUI News.
0: This comes to us from the Villages in Florida. The Villages, Roy, would be located
2: where? In Central Florida. The Villages is massive. It's a very large retirement community. It has some reputation to it, which is pretty interesting.
0: Well,
2: if you display a pineapple.
0: Yes.
2: Or anything that resembles a pineapple, like a pineapple ornament or anything like that.
0: All right.
2: It implies that you're up for coitus.
0: Well, funny you should say that, because federal authorities have arrested a 77-year-old man for allegedly buying more than $1,800 in erectile dysfunction drugs. Without a prescription and intending to sell them in the massive Central Florida retirement community, the Villages, and elsewhere.
2: Yeah. Okay. Yeah. He wears like his jeans and boots and things like that and hangs out on the corner. He's like, hey.
0: Well, do you know the guy?
2: I got the good stuff here.
0: Do you know the guy? Sounds like you speak from experience.
2: Let me tell you, if he gets arrested, he's going to do some hard time.
0: He will.
2: When and the cop's like, get in the car, get in the car, turn sideways, get in the car.
0: That's right. And when they take his picture for the mugshot, they have him turn sideways, right?
2: I'm leaning forward. Right.
0: Anyway, he was arrested near the Villages, where he lives alongside nearly 80,000 full-time residents. And the defendant has pleaded not guilty to the misdemeanor charge and agreed to have his case heard before a magistrate judge, which I think he really got excited, but he misunderstood, a magistrate judge instead of a jury. If convicted, he faces up to a year in federal prison and a fine of up to $10,000.
2: Yeah, this is an infraction of the penal code.
0: 100%.
2: So he pleaded not guilty to 1,800 Viagra pills.
0: So, according to the court filings, prosecutors allege that the man received more than $1,800 worth of erectile dysfunction drugs.
2: Oh, $1,800.
0: $1,800.
2: So basically, yeah, he probably has, I don't know, 3,000, 4,000 maybe pills, I guess. Is that how it goes?
0: How do you know the math?

0: How do you
1: like
0: know
1: $30?
0: How do you know the math?
1: Well, I buy them both.
0: You know? Oh, so you go to Costco?
1: Yeah, I buy at Costco. You just get one big pill and you chisel away.
0: That's how it works. So they've been,
1: but you get here's it the in thing. Bulk at Costco.
0: They've been shipped through interstate commerce, which is a big problem. The drugs were misbranded because the man obtained them without a valid prescription, according to federal authorities. The Villages is no stranger to stories about sex lives of its residents, as you pointed out early in this segment. Mm-hmm. Rumors about swingers, public sex, and high rates of sexually transmitted diseases have swirled around the retirement haven for decades.
2: Yeah.
0: But a report in the Tampa Bay Times said that three counties containing the Villages tended to have significantly lower rates of sexually transmitted disease compared to Florida overall.
1: Yeah, yeah, because the old people don't, you know, poop where they sleep, if you know what I mean.
0: Well,
1: so they travel outside. And
0: they just do it somewhere else. So here's the thing. So I went down the rabbit hole. And I
1: they're
0: found,
1: 80 years old. Cut them some slack.
0: Well, if they're so, I found out. Well, what are the percentages of these senior residents having coitus, as you say?
1: Yes.
0: According to the statistics that I found, ages 65 to 80 years old residents, roughly 51% of men and 31% of women report being sexually active.
1: Of course they do. Okay. You're 80 years old. You ask an 80-year-old guy, do you still have sex? He's like, I bet you're running.
0: I don't have teeth.
1: I have it five times a day. He doesn't even know what you're talking about. He's so feeble. Sex, I remember that.
0: He's so old, he farts dust.
1: Nick, here's the problem I have. I want to be the attorney for these old people.
0: Listen, hold on.
1: I'm going to turn around and tell the judge, you're worried about giving this 85-year-old man a Viagra pill. A strong wind will give him a heart attack. Let the guy have some fun. He's going to drive his golf cart with no hands.
0: Yeah. Okay, so now how about people over 80? People
1: over 80.
0: Ages 80 plus... Now, although they declined, but still, 31% of men, and 14% of women remain sexually active.
1: Yeah, right. I don't believe it. I'm sorry, I don't believe it. I think it's just them at that. They're like, I'm 90 years old. What the hell do I got to lose?
0: Anyway, so he'll go to court, and the poor guy, man. Oh,
1: yeah,
0: boy.
1: Well.
0: That's all the time that we have for this episode of Totally Useless Information with Nick and Roy.
1: What was the guy's name, Nick? Do you remember?
0: They didn't identify him, actually. He's just a 77-year-old man from the Villages.
1: He doesn't even have a name.
0: He doesn't. He's nameless. He's no name. He's no
1: He's
0: frills.
1: He's known as the dealer.
0: The dealer.
1: He's known as Richard Dealer.
0: Right. Richard Dealer. Okay. So federal authorities have arrested 77-year-old Richard Dealer. There you go. That's all the time we have for this episode of Totally Useless Information with Nick and Roy. We will scour the internet far and wide to find more totally useless information just for you.
1: And until then, kids, stay away from drugs.
0: Right.
1: Stay away from Richard Dealer.
0: Right. Yes.
1: Until then, tell everyone you know about Totally Useless Information. We're growing like crazy.
0: I'm Nick.
1: And I'm Roy.
0: Thanks for listening.
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11: From the National Newsroom of the Canadian Press, I'm Lisa Laporte. Nearly 40,000 people were without power in Nova Scotia today after winds and torrential rainfall triggered flooding in Cape Breton. Authorities in northeastern Nova Scotia are warning against unnecessary travel. The rain is expected to continue to fall in eastern Nova Scotia and on PEI through Monday. Canada's wool producers are looking to untangle themselves from the U.S.
14: The U.S. has imposed 50% tariffs on greasy wool imports, as well as some finished wool products. Greasy wool is the raw, unwashed product after a sheep is shorn. Canada lacks the large-scale industrial processing of the U.S. and other countries. That means Canadian producers often rely on foreign mills to transform greasy wool into yarn and other products. More and more Canadian producers are now shipping their raw wool to China and the Czech Republic to evade American tariffs. The chair of the Canadian Wool Council says it comes at a time when wool prices are already on the rise. Jason White, The Canadian Press.
11: Jets roared over downtown Toronto today as the Canadian International Air Show kicked off.
15: The Snowbirds made their final flight over Toronto until at least the 2030s as part of this year's Canadian International Air Show. The nine-jet aerobatic team will be grounded after the 2026 season, while its aging CT-114 Tudor aircraft are replaced by the new CT-157 Siskin II. Fans at the CNE say the annual fair won't feel the same without the Snowbirds soaring over the lakeshore. The team has performed about 2,700 times in the Tudor jets since 1971, becoming a fixture at major Canadian events. Their final scheduled performance is November 15th at the Grey Cup in Calgary. David Augustine, The Canadian Press, Toronto.
11: Two people were discovered alive today in Nepal, 10 days after devastating and deadly flash floods hit the country. And a notable feminist, poet, and editor has died.
16: Robin Morgan, wholesome child star of the 40s and 50s, who grew up to become an all-American radical as a poet, essayist, editor, and leading second-wave feminist, has died at 85. Her death confirmed Saturday by the Women's Media Center, an organization she co-founded.
17: 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I'm Robin Morgan.
16: She also hosted the podcast. Morgan embodied and inspired historic changes in how women lived and thought. She was happy to point out the one-time ideal American girl was a rule breaker and justice seeker with a notable list of achievements, along with a prison record and FBI file. In 2017, Hillary Clinton honored her and others.
18: The legendary co-founders, Gloria, Jane, Pat, and Robin Morgan, who couldn't be with us tonight, they saw what needed to be said and done years ago.
16: I'm Julie Walker.
11: This is the Canadian Press. In sports, the Toronto Blue Jays beat the Kansas City Royals 4-3 in Major League Baseball action tonight after beating them last night in their weekend series opener. In Major League Soccer action, Derek Etienne Jr. scored the tying goal 2 minutes into second half injury time, and Josh Sargent scored a hat trick as Toronto FC rallied for a 4-4 draw against Chicago Fire FC at BMO Field. Kevin Sullivan scored in a third straight match to become the first teenager with a goal contribution in five straight as the Philadelphia Union beat CF Montreal 2-0. And the Western Conference leading Vancouver Whitecaps were playing St. Louis FC tonight. Canada's Gabriela Dabrowski and Brazil's Luisa Stefani advanced to the round of 16 in women's doubles action at the U.S. Open today with a straight sets win over Italy's Sara Errani and Austria's Lily Tagger. From the Canadian Press, I'm Lisa Laporte.
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19: 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Today on the show, an investigation reveals the RCMP spent over $500,000 to protect Prince Harry during official and personal visits to Canada. Should taxpayer dollars finance the security of high-profile non-Canadians?
20: And Shania Twain opened up to People magazine about the challenges she faced throughout her life and credits fear with fueling her success. 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
21: Welcome to the show. We'd like to welcome back to the panel award-winning director and showrunner, Sasha Lee Henry.
22: Yeah, baby!
21: You make a difference.
22: Thank you very much. Yeah. I say it every time. I mean it every time. I love being here. This is the best live audience in Canada.
21: Yeah. Thank you so much. They are the best. They really are. Well, listen, here's our first story today. According to a document obtained by CBC News, the RCMP spent almost $540,000 to provide security for Prince Harry when he came to Canada between the years of 2014 and 2020. So he was here for several reasons. One was Invictus Games, which he hosts. And also, while he was dating Meghan Markle. Got to travel here, right? So the two-page list offers a glimpse into taxpayer-funded security for people who qualify as, quote, internationally protected persons. So people like the President of the United States, his family, his children, and former U.S. presidents or their wives even. So that's if they're here just visiting, or maybe they're on a book tour, or maybe they're doing a six-figure speaking engagement. So the question is, should our tax dollars finance protection for notable non-Canadians who are visiting here, even for personal events?
22: No, it should not. I think that it's a bit unreasonable. Listen, there's the Invictus Games, which is going to be a good for our population, invite intrigue and interest in what we're doing and help boost the economy here. Coming here to see Meghan Markle, love the Duchess down, but that's not on my dime. There is far too many things that we still need in terms of public services. People are looking for third places to congregate in for us to spend that kind of money for that kind of personal trip. I could argue for other, you know, internationally protected peoples, doing a book tour, something does generate income. You know, it's like when celebrities come and they put on a concert tour. Showing that we can host Invictus Games is great. You coming here to check your girlfriend, I don't think
23: follows that. Does it matter that... Okay, here's a question for you, because I had the exact same reaction. I found this entire story very shocking.
24: Be honest, you were mad.
23: I was mad this morning reading about it. I was getting all hyped up. But then I was like, I got to check myself, because he was a working royal at that point in time. And so does that make a... Because I wonder if he was to come here again... like doing a hookup, I don't know. a side hookup.
21: You want to share something?
23: I don't know. No, but I don't think our government would pay for it in that instance. But you know more about this than I do.
21: No. There's actual laws governing this, right? So there is opinion about it, and I agree. I think a lot of people are like, "What are you spending our money on for him to date, right, in secret?" But there are actual laws. There's the RCMP Protection Act. There's several treaties. So we are part of several treaties where there's reciprocity. So, for example, if our prime minister has to go to another country, they are to pay for his security, just like we would pay for their leader's security to come here. The way that I look at this is, first of all, there are very clear rules. Even if he wasn't a working royal, does he pose a significant risk or threat, or does him being here invite a risk or a threat? That's actually the gray area. I don't know who makes that final call.
23: Interesting, because I'm wondering right now, as you're saying it, I'm like, who is paying for Justin Trudeau's security while he's gallivanting around the world with Katy Perry?
21: He's a prime minister. So there is an answer to that.
24: And if we are paying for it, we need to be invited on that next Paris date, Justin. If we are paying for it.
22: I think there's a difference. If I'm inviting you here, right, then yes, I'm going to make dinner. But if you're just showing up in my house, like, you get what I get in the fridge, right?
24: And I'll go leftovers.
22: You know what? You've got to fill in the rest.
24: You're right. And I'll go even further. I totally agree with you. But I also think that if you're coming here to sell a book where you're going to take all the revenue for yourself, I don't think we should be footing the bill for your security for that either.
23: So this happened with Michelle Obama.
24: Michelle Michelle Obama, love her down, but if she's coming here and she's, it's a lot, it was a lot of money to see her when she was here and she's selling a book. All of that money is going in her pocket, and on top of it, we were paying hundreds of thousands of dollars for her security. Somehow, I think we've got to figure out a way where we split that cost.
22: Yeah.
24: Because we don't want a hair missing off Mrs. Obama's head.
22: Yes.
24: But at the same time, I don't want to foot the bill so that she could turn around and become a millionaire.
23: But as Mel, this was set up by the United Nations. This is not a Canada specific.
0: It's an international.
23: There's international treaty. It's not a Canada specific policy.
24: I know, it's an international.
23: And also, we do have to think that there is a cost. If something happened to beautiful Michelle Obama while she was in Toronto, what is going to happen to Toronto's reputation as a safe city? There is a cost to that, right? So we also want to stay welcoming. We want to ensure safety. It's a lot cheaper to pay for Michelle Obama's security than all the investigations that would happen and the lawyers involved if something happened to her while she was on our land.
24: I don't think anybody's arguing that. I don't think anybody wants any harm. And we understand that that would hurt our reputation. But don't you feel a certain way if you know that she's coming here for her own personal reasons? Or not, let's just get off of Michelle Obama because I love her too much. But anybody who's coming here and they're here to sell something and they're selling tickets and it's quite expensive.
23: But it's not up to them.
24: I know, but doesn't it make, I know there are rules, but doesn't it give you a little bit of like, a wait a second, and we're paying for your security and it's costing how much? And you get to take away all the money from the sales that you'll make coming here? Doesn't it kind of irk you a little bit? I work hard and our taxes are high. I feel like there's something maybe we could change that rule a bit and do some cost sharing and that would make it a little fairer.
23: I mean, I get, because there's an ick factor, but also I want big names to be able to think that they can come to Canada and feel safe here.
24: Yeah.
23: I want more Michelle Obamas and Barack Obamas and Hillary Clinton. I want them all to feel like if I go there, it's covered and I'm safe.
24: Yeah.
23: And then, you know, like, and there's the reciprocity to it. But I get there's an ick factor.
22: Yeah, because when Beyonce and Taylor Swift come out of their concerts, even if we supply certain things, they're still, Julius is still there for Beyonce.
23: Yes.
22: Yeah.
23: Sure.
24: Yeah. So, that's coming out of her
1: pocket. It only extends to, I think, like it's political people, which means that includes Donald Trump and all his children. Anyway, we're going to move on to this.
3: Just leave that
1: there. A store in Nantucket has banned influencers after shoppers and staff grew tired of being filmed. Mm. This is thanks to an influx of content creators visiting the beach town, and many locals reportedly feel as though they're becoming extras in somebody else's social media content, and they don't like it at all. So is it fair to expect, though, that you might appear in someone else's content if you're simply out in public?
24: Does it bother you guys? Does it bother you? Here's the deal. I'm wrestling with this one because this past weekend there were two things that are going on in the Eaton Center. The Eaton Center is the biggest mall in Canada, and it is a tourist attraction. And there were hundreds of people there lined up, and of course, everybody had their phone out, and they were documenting it. And I just went to pick something up, and I ended up in a lot of videos, and I'm not going to lie, I was a little annoyed. I was like, yo, I'm just trying to navigate what is happening here, and why am I in your shot? And I was thinking about the people in line. I'm like, did these people sign up to be in your shot? You don't know their personal story. You don't know what's happening. But then I had to check myself and be like, now, when I go on my solo trips that you all see on the Instagram, what am I doing? I'm in somebody else's city, and I have my camera up, and I'm showing you the square, and I'm showing you the market. And it's one of those things where I grapple with it, because I understand you want to show people. This is, we're all documentarians. Our phone has a camera on it, and we're always documenting and posting stuff. But I think the main thing I want everybody to keep in mind is the respect. Yeah. For example, when I'm shooting something, I see people, they'll stop walking, and I go, no. You're not here to walk around me. You're here, do what you need to do, and I work around you. And there are not enough people who are treating these public spaces like public spaces.
23: Yeah,
24: this is not your private movie set. Yeah. You're not Christopher Nolan. You don't have a permit to be here. So
23: I just want to correct that. Edmonton Mall is the biggest mall in Canada. But anyway, but it's a big deal.
24: We have the coolest mall in Canada.
1: But I'm curious about, because you make films, and I know from my TV producing background too, you need to get permission when you're dealing with
22: TV. I think there's a certain, like, I do understand it. It's tough, but you know, as a society, we all collectively agree on certain things. I think there's respect and due diligence. If I'm somewhere, it takes nothing to be like, hey, I'm in, are you guys okay? Or if you don't want to be in this, do you mind just stepping over here or something like that? I think it's understandable that people don't want to be caught in these things. Mm-hmm. It's a slippery slope from that to feeling the overwhelming surveillance it feels like we're all under. People just want to be able to be and not be observed. So I understand it on both sides, but I can definitely see it irking people because it's just like, I just wanted to grab some milk. I don't want to be in your, kind of thing.
23: I don't know if I'm the only one on the panel. Like, I expect that the second I walk out of my door, I am constantly under surveillance. It's either your social media post or it's every camera. You know that if you walk one day in any major city, you are caught on thousands of surveillance cameras. There is no such thing as privacy anymore.
24: Yeah.
23: I think we see it when we see the phone. All the other cameras, you just don't see them, but they're capturing you.
24: Yeah.
23: So I don't assume privacy anywhere. I'm so sad that I'm even saying that out loud.
0: allowed.
24: But I like
0: but
24: those cameras.
0: We are in a surveillance state.
24: I like those cameras,
0: know?
24: Though, because if because you watch those murder shows, that's how they find the murderer. She had every camera. She was here, and it's
0: time. Oh, my God, that took a turn.
24: I'm sorry.
0: Okay.
24: I love those cameras. Those cameras I'm here for.
0: Oh, my gosh. That just took a turn. So let's get after the break, everybody. Can fear be used as motivation? Do you use fear as motivation to do something? Well, Shania Twain agrees with you. We're going to tell you what she said and how we feel about this after this break.
20: 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We debate what's in a name next. Don't miss it.
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24: All right, our next story. In an exclusive interview with People, Canadian superstar Shania Twain reflected on the challenges she's faced over the years, including the loss of her parents in a car accident, a high-profile divorce, and vocal cord surgery after nearly losing her voice to Lyme disease. Now, Shania says she got through difficult times by being brave and pushing through her fear, saying, quote, "Fear fuels me." So the question we have is, what do you guys think about that? Are you fueled by fear? Mm.
23: You guys Everybody, are so inclusive about that. So I love it. I had to think about this for a second, and yeah, I decided that I'm on your side. I definitely think I'm motivated by fear,
7: really?
23: Especially when it comes to my ambition. It is fueled by fear. If I look back and think back, even just I was afraid of being, you know, a failure to my parents. Then I was afraid of being a failure to myself. Then as it came along, when I got a side hustle, that was motivated by fear of like potentially losing my job and not having a safety net. And then it's fear of like staying above it all and staying relevant. Like it can, I think it's all actually low-key fear of death and dying.
7: Yes. Really?
23: So I'm just sorry to death.
7: Wow.
23: Even I'll say my motivation behind like exercise. Like I don't really want to pick up weights, but I'm afraid of not being able to move down later in life. Yeah. A lot of it is fear.
24: Really? Okay, and I'm on the opposite end of things. For me, it was always like I pursue things out of curiosity because of passion. If I saw something, I'm like, ooh, that looks cool, and I want to go towards it. It was everybody else's voice that would stir up the fear in me. Right. It's like, okay, I saw television. I was like, ooh, I want to get into that. And it was like, oh, I don't see enough black people there. You sure there's no money in that. You sure you want to do that? I don't know. It's very limiting. And that's what shrinks me. And I'm like, okay. And it's bursting through that fear that has helped me. But it's never been, my life's never been fueled by fear. As a black person, oh my God, there's so many things that are coming at you that I'm like, if I thought about fear first, I wouldn't leave my house. I wouldn't do anything. So for me, it's always been curiosity and turning down the noise on the fear because I want to live a full life when I die, whether I work out or not. I want to live full life.
22: It's a little bit, I'm on the fence a bit because I do think, I wouldn't say I'm motivated by it, but the biggest things I've ever done that have pushed me outside my comfort zone, fear was present, right? But I do think that's what real courage and bravery is feeling that fear but doing something anyways. Mm-hmm. I do think, you know, Shania's lived a long, long life. And I think for some people though, there's also, you know, intrinsically, biologically, our body is telling us to be afraid sometimes because there is real danger.
24: Yes,
22: and I think it takes time to kind of discern what is fear that is motivating you positively and what is a mayday, you should probably take a second with this.
8: I think that probably is if you have a goal, I think for me, the way I'm determining is it fueled by fear or is it fueled by true ambition or passion is how do I feel when I attain that goal? I think when you attain the goal, if you are fueled by fear, you still feel empty when you attain that goal because it could be fueled by, you know, trying to get your parents' approval. It could be fear of, you know, being homeless. You know, I remember coming out of university and I came out with 2 degrees and with 2 degrees, I was like, I don't know if I'm going to make enough money to survive. I need to get out of my parents' home. I need to put a roof over my head. I have to pay rent. That is fear-feared ambition.
23: Yeah.
8: I need to get a job to pay the bills.
23: Yes.
8: Versus when you get the thing, do I still feel fulfilled? And I didn't. I didn't. Well, what I did feel fulfilled by was something that I think is true ambition, which is fueled hopefully by passion, which is a bit of a privilege because not everybody is allowed to dream the same way and not everybody is able to attain those dreams the same way. But if you are lucky to chase those dreams and get it, you feel fulfilled. There to me is what is the difference. I'm thinking of this as a parent. We as parents put so much expectation. Johnny, you better become an NHL player. Marquesa, you better become a pediatrician. I mean that one. I'm just kidding, am I? But when parents put all that expectation on their kids and you drive them hard, are you actually helping them to be fuel, ambition? What's the word? Fear-fueled ambition?
23: Yes.
8: Or are you actually fueling their real dreams
23: it's
8: and
23: like
8: passion?
23: It's like intrinsic versus external motivation, right?
8: Yeah.
23: So where is that drive coming from?
8: Yeah,
23: so anyway, we could do a whole TED Talk on
8: you
23: that.
8: We're not going to.
23: We're going to move on to this. The idea of 90s parenting has become a trend on social media, but not everyone can agree on what that means. For some, the 90s parenting means no screens at the dinner table and encouraging independent play. For others, it means over-medicating, hyperactive kids, or putting children on diets. So was parenting in the 90s kind of elite, or are we viewing it through rose-colored glasses?
24: Ooh. Rose-colored glasses,
22: I
24: right?
22: I think it's definitely rose-colored glasses.
24: Yes.
22: I think as a child, I mean, one, the context of with which parents were raising kids in the 90s was just so different, right? Like, we didn't even have dial-up internet when I was... Like, the world is just so different from what it was.
24: Yeah.
22: But I do also think, you know, the overcorrection that we might be seeing in parenting now is a response to how those people were parented by the people in the 90s.
24: Mm-hmm.
22: So while there definitely was some pros, I do think, like, I loved my childhood. I loved the way I grew up. I do think 90s parenting parenting encouraged independence a lot more from kids, and that's very important. But there were definitely cons. I have many a friend in therapy for as a result of some of the 90s parenting that existed, right? So I think there's
24: a happy medium between the two.
22: A happy medium between the two. I think we all just miss, you know, the 90s was such a cultural phenomenon and a mashup of fashion, music, and, you know, there's a lot of nostalgia, and I think it's such a different time from now, and we're maybe fatigued from screens to a certain degree that we miss the 90s overall, but I don't know if I would say it's inherently better.
8: Yeah, it's fascinating to me because nostalgia is in period.
22: Yeah.
8: We're looking at the 90s as peak parenting. We're remembering, all my feed is AI of like, remember what life was like in the 80s?
22: Yeah.
8: I think we are very nostalgic period, and I think that's a reaction to your point of what today is like, which is sort of oversaturated with digital life.
22: Yeah.
8: I don't think there was ever a peak era for parenting.
22: Yeah.
8: I think that is rose-colored glasses. Having said that, what we can say, at least I can say, is that was the beginning of the word helicopter parenting. Mm. And I think that as a parent, I am trying to correct that for myself.
22: Yeah.
8: I wasn't raised that way. We talked about this yesterday on the show. I wasn't raised that way, but that was the dawn of the word. Helicopter parenting. And I think we are trying to recover from the ills and woes of helicopter parenting, where we are denying children the ability to develop independence.
24: Wait, so the helicopter, okay, yeah. So the helicopter parents, were these, when we go back to the 90s, this started in the
8: 90s.
24: So were these the same parents who were smoking a cigarette in a car with the windows rolled right up?
8: I don't know. That's
24: because
8: 80s?
24: That is what I,
8: that's
24: oh, that
8: 80s?
24: 80s? I saw that in the 90s too.
8: Maybe.
23: Well, I think what it is though, like, I think the reason why we're seeing this nostalgia in particular is these pre-internet eras, the pre-social media, and it's also the time before the 24-hour news channel.
22: Yes.
23: And the internet. So, like, I think anything that precedes that, I do think it was easier to be a parent, and I think that there's a direct correlation between the helicopter parent and the rise of the 24-hour news cycle, because you had this sense of fear that wasn't there before. Before, you had to pick up a newspaper and you might see in this tiny little corner some kind of random thing that happened in a remote community, but you generally trusted your neighbors, you trusted the community, you trusted to leave. People left their cars unlocked. Like, all
24: doors
23: that. There was a whole different shift that happened once we started seeing this 24-hour, and then if it bleeds, it leads kind of thing. And we're nostalgic, I think, for what was perceived as a safer time.
24: Okay, when you became parents, were you consciously aware of, like, okay, so I want to take this and this and this from what my parents did, but I don't want to take this? Or were you just kind of like, when you become a parent, you're just kind of like, you know what, I don't know what I'm doing.
23: I don't know
24: here.
23: I feel like I'm still
8: you know
23: still
8: what
23: figuring
8: the,
23: out.
8: I'll tell you something, working in news really negatively impacted me as a parent.
24: How so?
8: So I started in news in Toronto. It was actually just outside of Toronto, but when I moved into Toronto, now you're not just the 24-hour news cycle. You're in it, reporting it every single day. Mm. You're up close and interviewing the people whose lives have been destroyed by
23: kidnapping
8: a tragedy.
23: And accidents and all that.
8: It skewed my already skewed perception of the world. Statistically, we are in a safer time than the 80s. Statistically in a safer time than we were in the 80s.
22: Yeah.
8: It just doesn't feel that way.
24: No. I'm going to blame the 90s for the reason why I didn't have children. And then we're going to... It's 90s parenting. That's why I didn't do it.
8: All right. So food writer Christopher Stewart is sharing her experience of being a Black woman with a traditionally masculine white name. She told Today that her parents chose the name Christopher Stewart for her because they believe it would actually help level the playing field for their daughter and help her get a foot in the door employment-wise. So, parents, should you be considering your child's name and how it might affect their future, or simply choose a name you love?
22: I don't think you have to employ this strategy, but there is merit to it. I mean, I would not be surprised, even if marginally, if she did get more opportunities because they are expecting a white man. I also love a clever gag that never ends. I can only imagine the faces when they are expecting someone else. And it did make me curious, like, you know, names conjure so much of who we are to a certain degree. Mm-hmm. And with a name like Christopher Stewart, the kind of freedom that gives her to show up as, right? You know,
23: I thought about that too.
22: My name is Sasha, and as soon as Beyonce named Sasha Fierce, I mean, I think I was always fierce, but as soon as Sasha, you know, coined Sasha Fierce, right? Mm-hmm. That's what everyone reflected back to me, right? Like, oh, Sasha Fierce, Sasha Fierce, Sasha Fierce. Wow. So psychologically, I wonder for her, in terms of shaping your identity, what that felt like, or, you know, if she felt more freedom to kind
7: of change. Yeah, that's
24: fascinating. Interesting. You know what? This conversation happened a lot when I was growing up. I remember my parents and extended family always talking about doing, you know, making specific decisions so that your children could have the best opportunity to be successful. And the names was also something, like if somebody had a baby and they gave their child a name that was a traditionally African name or a name that wasn't traditional Anglo-Saxon, all the family would be like, well, that child's never getting a job. And it was like this little side comment. And I'll tell you something, it bothers me now so much, because the reality about racism is that it doesn't matter what your name is. When they see you, they're still gonna treat you like garbage. Mm. A racist doesn't care if your name is Christopher or Afia or Akintunde, they're still gonna treat you like garbage. So while I understand, you know, the parents who came to this country and they're just trying to navigate, assimilate, and survive and make sure they set their kids up for survival, for the best life, it really was not the smartest thing to do, because it doesn't matter. My name is Andrea Bain. That name could belong to a white woman, could belong to anybody. But I've still experienced racism. The racist does not care that my name is Andrea and it's a name that's known in Europe and in North America. So I hope it's something that we're not doing anymore, because there are a lot of examples, like Bozama St. John, who is a Ghanaian woman who has a Ghanaian name, who grew up in Colorado, but she has shown herself to be very successful. She's been a CMO. She's also on The Real Housewives of Beverly Hills. If you don't know who she is, you'll find out she owns several businesses. So hopefully we've entered this age where we don't think that we have to give our children a name so that we can be accepted by people who don't like us anyway.
7: Mm. Right. Yeah.
24: Right? So.
21: You know, the only thing about this conversation, it's fascinating, because I totally agree, especially being the kid of immigrants. They didn't come here and sacrifice everything to just have you come up against challenges. They're trying to reduce the challenges for you that they maybe have experienced. Having said that, my daughter's name is Marquesa, M-A-R-Q-U-E-S-A. Mm-hmm. Now, that's unconventional in some ways. My daughter, when she was in early elementary school, was having such a terrible time with her name. She started to hate her name because people would mispronounce it. Mm. So one day I get a call from her teacher who says, I'm really concerned about your daughter. She's decided her name is now Emma. Wow. And I remember, I didn't know how to feel about that. I wanted to support her. But then I was like, but Emma, that's great, but Marquez is so beautiful, and I chose it, and it means these things to me. So I was struggling, but then I realized I don't know what career she's going to actually have. Mm. Marquez would be amazing if she's a fashion designer or an actress, don't you think? Yeah. I don't know what career she's going to enter. And what I've now, because she's back to Marquesa, I'll have you know, she's back to Marquesa. She's really proud of her name. So to your last point, mm-hmm. she comes into a space, she is educating people. This is my name, say it right. And I love that.
24: There's power in your name.
7: Yeah.
21: You don't know.
22: Yes.
21: Sasha Fierce, Sasha Lee Henry. All of the names, we love having you here. Thank you so much.
20: Still to come on the show, the daughter of two major Hollywood stars just elected to drop her last name. We'll tell you more coming up. Stay with us.
9: Now this update from the Canadian Press. Nearly 40,000 people were without power in Nova Scotia today after winds and torrential rainfall triggered flooding in Cape Breton. Environment Canada issued yellow rainfall alerts for large parts of northern Nova Scotia and all of PEI, with the rain not expected to let up until Monday morning. Authorities in northeastern Nova Scotia are warning against unnecessary travel. Two people were discovered alive today in Nepal, 10 days after devastating and deadly flash floods hit the country. Authorities say at least 1,300 people were killed in the floods, with 29 Canadian citizens and permanent residents among the more than 5,000 others still missing. And the Canadian Flight Attendant Union has not yet commented after Jazz Aviation said negotiations had reached an impasse. From the Canadian Press, I'm Lisa Laporte.
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20: 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Your hosts, Melissa Grello, Cynthia Loist, and Andrea Bain are back now alongside another special guest, scholar and writer Riley Esno. Andrea, take it away.
24: All right, time to dive into our next topic. So many of us remember little Suri Cruz, the daughter of Tom Cruise and Katie Holmes. Well, she is all grown up now and making a big decision. The 20-year-old, who's reportedly been estranged from her father since she was 7, has legally dropped his last name. Yeah. She's instead adopted her mother's middle name and is going by Suri Noel. So the question is it time to end the practice of automatically giving kids their father's last name? Interesting.
8: You know, even if people who are clapping in the audience don't call themselves feminists, you actually are, because you are trying to challenge the very patriarchal naming system that exists for us, right? Mm. So even though I know I didn't change my last name when I got married to my husband, I know you didn't change your last name, for example, but when I was naming my daughter, she's got a hyphenated last name because I was like, I did a lot here, and my name will be in her last name. But we were going back and forth between who gets the first and second hyphen. Mm. So good luck, Marquesa, if you get married, when you get married, if you change your name. I don't know what you're going to do.
24: Yeah.
8: When it comes to this practice, and specifically Suri, I had to recall the traumatizing story of the whole Katie Holmes, Tom Cruise story, and that was really traumatizing. Suri's now old enough to know or read about that story, so I understand her dropping her name. I think what we should do is adopt what the Icelandics do. Does anybody know that they do not have the father's last name go down the line? Mm. The way they name their kids is this. If you have a son or a daughter, the son or daughter or the parents, you pick the mother or father's last name, but first name, and then you add either son
21: or daughter. I'm sorry if I'm pronouncing that wrong. So let's say mom's name is Anna, and they have a son, John. They want to name their son. Mm-hmm. It would be John Anna son, or Anna daughter, based after mom's last name. So there is no patriarchal system there. More controversially, maybe you just don't give your kids a last name, just a middle name, and let them pick their own when they turn 18.
5: Oh.
24: I'm sorry.
21: No?
24: Well,
21: I'm trying to shake it up, okay?
24: I like that you're shaking it up. I think it's good. Like, I think coming from a queer couple, like, this is obviously just, the conversation kind of goes out the window from day one. There's no men to be named after in our household. And that's the way
21: But whose last name would you give?
24: Okay, so, well, when we got married, we chose to keep my last name because it was cooler. And, like, that was
21: just picked on pure vanity.
24: Yes, pure vanity. Okay. And that's the thing, is that especially in, like, the Anglosphere, a lot of last names don't actually mean anything. Like, they come back to, like, what your professions were back in the day, right?
21: Mm-hmm. Yeah, like Baker,
24: Smith, like, you know, like, it's all of those types of things.
5: Yeah.
24: So also make them up. I know a lot of queer couples that meshed the two names together.
21: I love that. Yeah.
24: I made one name, so
23: I thought about doing that. We thought about doing that for a bit, but we kept laughing every time we came up with some kind of combination. But we also, I kind of regret just doing this. The only benefit to choosing Jason's last name is that it's been able to afford Jaya a certain amount of privacy. His name, nobody knows his last name, because nobody knows Jason's last name, because I don't talk about it. So that's about the only case to be made for.
21: I think it's hard for travel, though.
23: But I think,
21: did you ever worry about this?
23: I did worry about it. Yeah. I got a letter. I did all that kind of thing. It is true. Mm-hmm. But to me, I do think the way forward is actually creating. I know people have a hard time with this because a lot of people have an attachment to this idea of a patriarchal figure and a history that goes along with that. And I just think we need to get over that.
5: Well,
23: I do. I know it's controversial,
5: you know,
23: but
5: what?
23: Like,
5: I disagree. And I think there are a lot of decisions that are easy to make, but very hard to turn back. And without knowing what Suri's whole situation is, and I think we're having this conversation because obviously we know that her parents had a very tumultuous breakup.
21: Yeah.
5: So I'm going off of that. And I just, when I first heard this story, I thought about all the videos. I don't know if you guys have ever seen them, where there's a child who had a step parent who has been there for their entire life, and at their graduation or at their wedding, they kind of announce or surprise that step parent by taking their last name. And the tears, I cry at those videos all the time because there is something very special about a name and someone wanting to take your name.
23: Why couldn't you take them the grandma's name or take like another person who's really important in the family?
5: It's just a tradition. I can't answer that question. It's just a tradition. But I do know one thing. When I was younger in my like teen years where I was really going at it with my parents, I would say very hurtful things to them sometimes. And I remember once telling my dad, I can't wait to get married so I can get rid of this last name so I'm not a part of this family. I was a mean little teenager. And now you fast forward as an adult. And I think about my father. There's no way I'm dropping that last name. Yeah. I don't care who I marry. There's no way. His name is connected to who I am and our family and our the generations.
21: But you don't want any of your mom in that?
5: She's all right with it. But it is one of those things where I said that and I did that to hurt his feelings, and I'm just wondering if this, because Suri's life is very private. I don't know anything else about Suri, but it's very interesting that this story has become very public, because if there's a way to hurt someone, it's to be like, yeah, you know what? I know you're rich and famous and everybody wants to know you, but I don't even want your last name. And I feel like perhaps she's trying to do that to her dad, but you know what? Time changes things, Suri, so we'll see.
23: Okay, we'll see. We're going to pivot to playtime because toys like Labubus, Jellycats, and Squishmallows are having a moment. And you know who's playing with them? Adults. According to one report, more grown-ups are playing with plush toys in order to combat stress. So would a child's toy comfort you?
6: No!
10: Heck yeah. Heck yeah, but you know... Listen, you naysayers. To me, the toys, they're like flowers, right? Do you need to have flowers?
6: No.
10: Do they make me happy to look at and have in my home? Yes. And I will always have a little bit of my budget carved out for that, you know? Mm. I also think the thing about like Labubus and like all of that is that there's also this gambling element to it because they come in these things called blind boxes, right? Where you can get one of like 10 things or whatever and then you open it up and it is like, you know, euphoria times 10 when you get the one that you actually want off the thing. And and so the other, like truly 2 days ago, my friend and I, our whole thing, we went out, we bought 10 blind boxes. We went to a wine bar
8: legit
10: and opened them. These ones are called Smitskys.
8: Oh,
10: they're like
8: okay.
10: little green
8: boys.
10: Okay. Yes, yes. And you know, that's how, instead of doing a dinner, we did that. And then every time I go to her house, I see those, I smile
6: You're
10: and
6: happy.
10: Say, what a good use of money for us.
8: Right? I'm going to change what I'm going to say because the first line of my notes was, aren't toys for kids?
10: No.
8: But I wanted to tease a little bit because in my head, I literally was like, you know, and I think because I have a daughter and these are all her toys. So in my head, yes, toys are for kids. Mm. But there was also a part of me that said, you know, this article was talking about burnout and stress. And I'm like, as an adult, you either try to reverse engineer and try to mitigate what's causing that stress. But we also know what's causing the stress, which is like maybe do things for free. No knocking on the toys. But Labubus, I bought one. They're really expensive. They I'm like, that's a really expensive way to de-stress when you could maybe go out for a walk and touch grass.
24: I know, but wait. Let's think about all the other ways. Let's be real about all the other ways. As adults, we have reached for other things to de-stress. Cigarettes, drugs, bad relationships, food, there's all booze. There's a whole lot of things that we reach for. So I feel like if you're reaching for a plush toy, you know what? Knock yourself out because you're not hurting anybody. And with the way the world is going right now, I think the government should be on every corner handing out plush toys. Going here, here, here, here, here. Nothing's getting cheaper. I don't know what to tell you. Here you go. The economy is going to hell. So, yeah, I love it.
23: I don't want a kid's toy. I think any parent is sick to death of dust collectors in their homes. But give me an adult toy anytime.
8: That's called a mic drop, and we're going to leave it right there, folks. So if you got invited to a child's birthday party, would you be okay with footing some of the bill? No! With the average parent spending nearly $450 on a birthday party these days, not Cynthia, some people online are wondering whether it's appropriate to even ask guests for a bit of a financial contribution in order to attend. So paying or contributing to a kid's birthday party, yay or nay?
23: Nay. I'm with you. This is so gross. Having said that, here's one exception I would make to this. If they said, don't bring any gifts, but instead give a contribution, but you better say the exact amount that you want. Like, say it's $20. Do not leave it up to us, because then you're going to have the behind the scenes going like, Susie contributed $40, and Sally only contributed $20. And then there's this whole problem. So tell me what it is, and maybe I would do it in lieu of a gift. That's it.
24: All right. Well, can we just address the real issue here? This is about parents trying to impress other parents. This is not about the kid. Because my favorite, when I think back on my childhood, my favorite birthday parties, we just had a cake from the grocery store.
10: Yes.
24: My cousins were over. We played on the swing set. We ran through the basement. We listened to music. And then everybody
23: fell asleep. And the tail on the donkey, maybe?
24: We did all the free stuff. Snake and chutes and ladders. We did all the free stuff. And those are the parties I remember. This, now I feel like all the parents are in competition with each other for who had this type of birthday party and who had this and who had a pony at theirs and who took their kids to the CN Tower. And this is what's at play. And now you're asking people to pay for that. Remember, if I pay, then I have an opinion about what kind of party you have. So the cupcakes better be cupcaking. Like, I don't think this is a good idea.
10: I just have questions, too, about this, too. Like, again, what kind of birthday party are you having in which it costs this amount of money? Because also, under a certain age, they're not remembering that party. And over a certain age, you're setting a bad precedent for them as an adult if they're expecting an extravagant birthday. There's, like, a couple-year window, I feel, where it's, like, okay to throw something for them. But even then, for it to be, like, crazy, like you're saying, you know? Again, pizza, cake and a pinata. Perfect.
23: You know what the difference is? I'm just trying to think about what has changed in our generation, because I definitely have spent, maybe not that much, but close to it. And it's because I don't want kids at my house, if I'm being perfectly honest. I'm just being honest.
10: All right.
23: As soon as you're dealing with going out somewhere, these places
8: there's choices.
23: And you got to occupy them for 3 hours. The worst party I ever had for Jaya was when I went to this place and it was like an arts and crafts thing. So they set it up. I think Jaya was around 5. They set it up. And then after the hour, they were like, okay, we're done. We don't have anything else. And the kids started running around and they didn't have any handle on the kids. So it was more work because it was bigger space. So that was the worst. And I spent like $200.
8: Birthdays are hard. There's a certain amount of performance for sure. sure that's involved mm-hmm. in this. I'm just trying to think like the money part of it. I think it is gross to ask anybody to pay for it. Like you're making a choice, then just don't choose such an extravagant party. Like
24: it's the, I don't have a party at all.
8: You know, live within your means and et cetera. However, I think for me, the money thing is interesting because for Marquesa, like you're exactly right. Up to a certain age, they have no clue what's going on. But I also will say that I've literally written this on an invitation before, which mm-hmm. is, you know, we are not, you know, thank you so much. Your presence is the present. We are really excited that you're here. And this is more about setting a precedent of surrounding yourself with people you love for an important event. We, you know, would not like to, we don't want any gifts. I have written, if you want to donate a book that you're done with, building her library, that would be much more of something for the future.
6: That's nice.
8: But I have said, because people, especially some relatives, they do want to give something and they don't have a book because they don't have littles anymore. So say, if you want to make a financial contribution of $10 to her RESP, her Registered Education Savings Plan, that's where that money will go. So there is a way to shift the narrative.
24: Do they do that?
8: And they do.
24: Oh, they do. You know
8: okay.
24: what? My next birthday
8: RESP.
24: Party, I'm asking for contributions to my retirement fund, too.
8: Why not?
24: Wait a second.
8: Why not? Yeah,
24: wait
8: why
24: a
8: not?
24: Damn second.
8: Riley, we love having you here, as always. Thank you.
20: After the break, a fascinating conversation with a former Pentagon official on the U.S. government's latest release of UAP records. If you don't believe in UFOs, this segment is for you. Don't miss it.
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9: 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Your hosts, Melissa Grello and Jess Allen, are back now. Jess, take it away.
10: Welcome back, everyone. The Pentagon released a new batch of records detailing decades of unidentified aerial phenomenon known as UAP. So this comes at a time when more people are calling for government transparency about what's going on in our airspaces.
11: Yeah, so our next guest is an advocate on this very issue. He's also a former senior official in the Defense Department who worked for both the Clinton and Bush administrations at the Pentagon. We are thrilled to have Christopher Mellon in studio with us today. Welcome to The Social.
10: Christopher.
11: So, you know, that's a pretty hefty title that you had there. Since you stepped away from your career in the government, you've actually been working really hard to be bringing attention to UAPs, which, again, I still want to call UFOs, but they're called UAPs now. And you want to push for government transparency when it comes to these UAPs. Why is this so important to you?
12: Right. So for a long time, for nearly 80 years, there was a cover-up of this information, and the government denied this was real, it was going on. I found out at the Pentagon that it was very real, and it was not only very real, but it was causing major problems because there was so much activity inside restricted military airspace where the military is conducting training and operations which they don't want other countries or potential adversaries to be aware of. You know, they're doing classified activities and so forth. So the presence of these things was also a danger to our own aircraft.
10: Yeah.
12: Operating in these areas because there were a lot of these things flying around. So they're putting warning signs up in the pilot locker rooms, beware of potential familiar collisions. That's how much activity was going on.
10: What?
12: Yeah, it's crazy. It's really crazy. And so nobody was reporting this. The Secretary of Defense didn't know. The Congress didn't know what was going on. The stigma was so great that everybody refused to touch it. They just ignored
10: it. The stigma of us, of the U.S. being careless, rather than not knowing what it was?
12: The U.S. military and intelligence community personnel saying, if I talk about that, I might not get promoted. People are going to think I'm crazy. I'm just not going to touch it.
10: I see.
12: So we'll just let that go on rather than put our arms around it and try to deal with it.
10: Well, let's talk about the records that the Pentagon recently released of these unexplained encounters. There are videos and images and audio recordings, but you say that much more compelling information exists even more than this that hasn't been released yet. So
12: correct.
10: What have credible sources told you about

0: such things?
1: Well, it's not just things that people have told me, although there's a great deal of that. So let me divide that into two things. One, I've seen some of the imagery that hasn't been released. For example, we have satellite imagery looking down on UAP from above, and some of that is of much higher caliber than the imagery that's been released to date. So that's an example of something the public would find, I think, very informative. People complain about these pictures because they're infrared imagery and they're fuzzy looking, mm-hmm. and they're what fighter pilots are used to, but not what the public is used to. This is more like what the public is used to with clear optical photographs. So there's a lot of data and millions of records that haven't even been examined, that haven't been released. So we're a long way from coming clean with what the government has, and the government is struggling now with how much can we put out without compromising some of these systems that the military needs to rely on in combat.
0: Wow. Well, it's one thing to release these documents and images to the public, but it's another thing to sort of investigate what's behind them. So what Correct. Questions would you like to see answered regarding that?
1: I'd like to see the government establish a clear and specific definition of what technology is clearly beyond human origin, so that then we can say, okay, you've set the standard, now let's look at these examples and see if they meet the standard.
0: I see.
1: So the government actually said it was going to do that, and they haven't. And I think the reason they haven't is because they're afraid that if they put that standard out there already, we're at the point where some of these cases are going to meet the standard, and then they're going to be in a very awkward and uncomfortable position of potentially having to admit and acknowledge that some of these things are not human. Some of these things, the capabilities are so advanced, they almost certainly can't be Russian or Chinese or ours. So I'm not sure they're going to put that standard out, but that's one of the things we're looking for. We're looking for more data to give scientists so that they
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12: Nature's fury. A severe storm hammers Nova Scotia, leaving Cape Breton Island underwater. How much rain the region has received.
13: This is another one in a 100-year storm.
12: What's still ahead for the province battered by floodwaters? Breaking down the bond market.
14: Bond yield? No, I don't.
15: No, I have no idea.
12: Why bond yields are rising and how it could impact you and your investments. Also, the crusty rivalry ahead of game day.
16: I don't know how you hit on pizza. As you can tell, I've probably had more than one.
12: What is Regina-style pizza and why it's heating up the competition before the Labor Day?

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1: Good evening. We begin tonight with another massive September storm battering the country, this time in Nova Scotia, where people are being urged not to travel in the northeastern section of the province due to widespread flooding caused by torrential rainfall. The heavy deluge hitting Cape Breton Island particularly hard, where officials say rain has damaged dozens of roads and left thousands without power. This slow-moving weather system covering a huge swath of land brought intense downpours and thunderstorms starting Friday, with more than 200 millimeters of rain recorded in some areas. CTV's Paul Hollingsworth is on the ground in Cape Breton tonight.
2: Three counties in Cape Breton have declared a state of emergency because of flooding, widespread damage, and massive power outages. A major rainstorm with high winds started on Friday, impacting many areas of the island. There are numerous road closures, and residents are being urged to stay home and stay off the dangerous roads and highways. This area in Dundee, Nova Scotia, was heavily hit. Brad McDonald lives here and says it's been a dangerous and chaotic 2 days for the people living in this community.
3: We've got walloped by rain. Washouts. There's several people washed out in between St. George's Channel and Cape George in that area. There's two culverts that are just totally gone.
2: We're having a hard time getting to some of those back roads. Are those secondary roads blocked off and washed out?
3: Blocked over and washed out, yes. Yeah, it's amazing once you see the devastation.
2: The CTV Atlantic chief meteorologist Kayla Mitchell says several communities throughout Cape Breton received more than 150 millimeters of rain. Some communities received more than 200 millimeters, and places around the island had more than 20 millimeters of rain each hour over an extended period of time. Again, three counties in Cape Breton have declared a state of emergency, and given this rain still continues, there's concern this situation could get worse. Paul Hollingsworth, CTV News, Dundee, Nova Scotia.
1: Crews have been out all day keeping an eye on the storm and assessing the damage, but according to Nova Scotia's Public Works Minister, it will take some time to determine the full extent of the situation.
4: But until the storm ends and the water recedes, we won't get a full appreciation of what the total amount of damage is.
1: People are being asked to stay off the road so crews can assess and repair damage from the storm. Nova Scotia Power is also working to restore electricity to the thousands left in the dark. New polling data is painting a clear picture of where Canadians stand on the ongoing trade war with the U.S. CTV's Jeremy Charant shows us just how many support Ottawa backing away from a deal and retaliating with counter-tariffs.
5: Inside this Ottawa coffee shop, a clear sign of Canadian sentiment. Le Moulin de Provence serving up a longtime cafe staple with a new name.
6: Even though it's a small little detail, I find it goes a long way. We all have our role to play in this war, we'll say.
5: A trade war, that is, of course, between Canada and the U.S. that has escalated after Prime Minister Mark Carney walked away from trade talks last month. A decision Canadians overwhelmingly stand behind, according to a new survey by Nanos Research for CTV News. 75% say they support the decision, with another 10% saying they somewhat support it.
7: Well, it had to be done considering all the nonsense down south.
8: Trump's not even negotiating with us at this point, so basically sometimes you just gotta walk away from the table and just hope for a better deal.
5: The survey gauged where Canadians stand on a variety of questions related to the trade war.
9: There is significant support for Canadians to have a tough stance when it comes to the style and tone of the trade discussions with the United States.
5: When it comes to Canada's response, support is widespread for counter tariffs, even if it costs Canadians financially. 80% either support or somewhat support imposing counter tariffs on U.S. imports.
10: What could you do? They gave us no other option but to fight for ourselves and stand up for our country.
11: Can they brave for that move? And I support the move, and I think it's a good choice.
5: The survey also found Canadians are prioritizing Canadian products and avoiding American. No surprise about that here. Now, those counter tariffs most Canadians endorse are set to come into effect on Tuesday. Washington has vowed to respond, though what that will look like isn't yet clear. Heather?
1: Jeremy Charon in Ottawa. The controversy surrounding the name of Lake Ontario has inspired a wave of support from a city west of Toronto. Residents of Mississauga paddled down the Credit River to the mouth of Lake Ontario to honor the history and heritage of the Great Lake and what it means to Canadians. The celebration comes after U.S. President Donald Trump signed an executive order to change the name of Lake Ontario to Lake America on U.S. maps and government records. They can push up the cost of borrowing for a home or a car, but many Canadians don't fully understand bond yields. Right now, they are surging around the world. CTV's Komal Kermali explains why and what you may need to know to keep your finances in check.
12: It's something that's hitting the pocketbooks of many Canadians. Bond yields help set the price of borrowing for a home, a car, even running a business. And now they're surging around the world. But ask Canadians if they know what they are.
13: Do you know what a bond yield is?
14: No, I have no idea.
12: And you'll likely get this response.
15: A bond yield? No, I don't.
13: No.
12: A bond is essentially an IOU. Governments borrow money from investors and promise to pay it back with interest. A bond yield is the return an investor expects to earn for lending that money to the government. When investors become worried about inflation or how much debt governments are taking on, as they are now, they demand a higher return on their investment. Investors can also say they're willing to pay less for those bonds. When that happens, bond prices fall and their yields rise.
16: So the harder it is to sell a bond, the better the interest has to look to the buyer.
12: That higher return sets the baseline for other borrowing costs. So if they rise, fixed mortgage rates and other long-term loans can rise too.
17: To see tariffs, people are worried that's going to cause more overall inflation, and that's driving up the bond yields.
12: And that's left homeowners like Hussein Adatia questioning their next move when it's time to renew their mortgage.
18: It's extremely challenging. It's very stressful. It's like going to the casino almost, because you don't know what's going to happen.
12: The advice from financial experts, the best bet is to lock in a fixed rate now or go with a variable mortgage.
19: The difference in payment right now from where you can get a variable rate to where you can get a fixed rate is getting larger. The gap is getting wider.
12: Some lenders have already started raising fixed mortgage rates, and more could follow if bond yields remain high. Heather.
1: Thanks, Komal. CTV's Komal Kermali in Toronto. There's more labor unrest tonight that could potentially leave some travel plans up in the air. According to their union, over 1,000 flight attendants with Jazz Aviation, which operates under the Air Canada Express banner, have voted overwhelmingly in favor of a strike mandate. Jazz saying tonight that negotiations have hit an impasse and it will now seek to bring in a conciliation officer as part of the bargaining process. Despite growing opposition, the federal government continues to support the development of AI data centers in this country, unveiling new principles in an effort to build public trust. But as CTV's Michael Serapio tells us, the immediate reaction hasn't been very positive.
20: They're billed as the backbone of the future economy. Huge digital factories known as AI data centers. But they have their detractors.
21: I think a lot of communities are recognizing it's a disaster for them.
20: On Thursday, the federal government unveiled five principles to guide the development of AI data centers, stating any future project would have to be transparent, create lasting local benefits, ensure electricity costs are not passed on to Canadians, minimize water use and environmental impacts, and bring strategic value to the country.
22: These are clear expectations that the public can set, and the companies that have signed on are making a public commitment.
20: But with no legal means of enforcing these principles, critics are not holding back.
21: This is the federal government passing the buck and saying we're not going to do anything to enforce standards.
20: Dozens of AI centers are in the process of being developed across the country, but concerns about environmental impact and electricity use are fueling opposition. Two Ontario cities, Sault Ste. Marie and Oakville, have paused data center development for a year, and Manitoba canceled one near Winnipeg. Still, the federal government believes data centers will boost long-term growth and domestic innovation.
23: I think that what drives them is a fear of missing out, that if they don't take advantage of this opportunity, there's a fear that the Americans are going to grab it, or Europe's going to grab it, or Asia's going to grab it.
20: But with big tech pushing the agenda, some opposition MPs want the government to take a pause.
24: The Carney government is moving far too fast,
0: and putting the interests of the private sector and profit ahead of the interests of the public. And so we're trying to slow that process down.
20: Now, the Minister for Artificial Intelligence acknowledges there's still Canadian mistrust when it comes to AI data centers. Whether or not his new framework will help alleviate those concerns is yet to be seen. Heather.
1: CTV's Michael Serapio in the nation's capital. There is hope new technology could help make farming more precise and environmentally friendly. Researchers at the University of Manitoba are developing equipment that may lead to less chemicals and less cost. CTV's Alex Karpa on what they're working on in southwestern Manitoba.
2: From above, drones can show farmers exactly what is happening on their fields.
3: Trying to fly the survey drone.
2: University of Manitoba researchers, including Dilshan Benaragama, are working to build on existing agricultural knowledge, hoping to provide farmers with more precise tools to support smarter crop management.
3: We are focusing is now to bring in technology, in remote sensing technology with drones, and then combining with AI technologies to solve problems in Western Canadian farms.
2: The research team has already developed ways to use sensors and digital scans to track things like soil moisture and nutrients, but knowing where the problems are is only part of the challenge. Farmers need equipment that can respond to that information, applying the right amount of seed or chemical only where it's needed.
3: We are working on developing that machinery that help us to advance research.
2: They'll need things like precision spraying equipment and advanced seeders with a goal of developing technology that can help farmers use fewer chemicals while maintaining crop yields. Technology could also eventually automate more of the work farmers do, from seeding and spraying to harvesting, and potentially lowering costs for farmers.
14: We hope that we will give them much more robust data to work with, information that will help our economy.
2: The project has already received more than $670,000 in funding. The team will build custom smart sprayers and precision equipment over the winter, with testing planned for next growing season.
3: Integrating the digital technologies, the precision applications, and the spray drones, the sensors that we have, is something that is important.
2: The team hopes to accelerate the adoption of precision agriculture, not just here in Western Canada, but around the world. Alex Karpa, CTV News, Carmen, Manitoba.
1: Coming up tonight.
24: It's shooting out a jet of flame that's literally a 500-degree blowtorch.
1: Why your home is especially vulnerable to a lithium-ion battery fire, and just how little time you have to get to safety.
25: Canada isn't just pretty. It's powerful. And our government has a plan to unlock that power. As the world races towards clean energy, Canada's government will use our natural advantage to build world-class energy projects that bring down costs, create thousands of new jobs, and lower emissions. We'll build a cleaner future in a way that only Canada can. A message from the Government of Canada.
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1: Five. Fire officials are sounding the alarm about a growing public safety risk, fires caused by lithium-ion batteries. The city of Toronto has seen a sharp increase in these fires, which spread quickly, are toxic, and pose a risk to crews and the community. Here's CTV's Heather Wright on the challenge and calls for change.
4: The fires caused by lithium-ion batteries are intense, toxic, and according to Toronto's fire chief, pose the greatest public fire safety risk in Canada's largest city.
5: Since 2022, since we started tracking this data, the city of Toronto has seen well north of a 200% increase in the number of fires involving lithium-ion batteries.
4: Lithium-ion batteries are found in a host of products, but Toronto Fire Chief Jim Jessup says it's e-bikes and e-scooters that are catching fire at an alarming rate. Experts say that's in part because those batteries are not regulated the same way cell phone or computer batteries are, and also because they are damaged more easily, which can make them unstable.
6: There are a lot of signs and symptoms long before it happens to be able to tell that something is happening, and a swelling battery, just even a slightly bit swollen, is not good.
4: Fires involving these batteries spread much more quickly in homes that are more flammable than ever. 50 years ago, it would take 20 to 25 minutes for a room to be engulfed in flames. With modern furniture, that time is now down to 5 minutes. Add in a lithium-ion battery, and people have about 90 seconds to get to safety.
6: It's shooting out a jet of flame that's literally a 500-degree blowtorch. So what that means is it'll light anything else up around it.
4: Fire departments in major cities across Canada are also warning about the dangers posed by lithium-ion batteries and are calling for stricter regulations when it comes to the batteries that can be bought online. Health Canada says it's looking into possible regulations, while the Ontario Fire Marshal is looking at ways it could amend the fire code.
5: Is because the
4: Chief Jessup is urging governments to move quickly.
5: Our firefighters are going into buildings that are more unpredictable, that are more dangerous, and that the fires are a lot more intense and toxic than they ever were.
4: Heather Wright, CTV News, Toronto.
1: A damning report from Newfoundland and Labrador's Auditor General is highlighting the lack of accountability in the province's long-term care system. It found instances of staff working with outdated background checks or no background check at all. CTV's Garrett Berry on what else was discovered.
7: Newfoundland and Labrador's Auditor General Denise Hanrahan found 27 caregivers with no criminal record check on file, all working in provincially owned long-term care homes. Another 39 working without evidence of those additional vulnerable sector checks. Both of those are required in Health Board policy.
8: Whether they were conducted or not there, I don't know, but our strategy and our approach has always been no documentation and it didn't happen.
7: The numbers come from a sample of 150 worker files examined as part of this week's report.
8: We only do samples, so it's not something we extrapolate, but certainly it's reasonable to assume that if it's happening in some, it's probably happening in more.
7: That finding, one of the first to jump out at politicians, breaking down a wide-ranging report. MHA Sarah Studley said her Public Accounts Committee will try to arrange for a quick hearing with health officials.
9: It's incredibly urgently important that all the long-term care facilities in Newfoundland and Labrador today, tomorrow, this week, they remedy that.
7: Staffing issues took center stage in the report, along with missing background checks. The AG also found 16 instances where background checks were more than a year old, but a caregiver was hired anyway, and 11 instances where background checks were done only after a staff member was brought into work.
10: Caring for people who may not have family, who may not be verbal, who are definitely vulnerable, and you want to make sure you have the highest standard.
7: Newfoundland and Labrador is the oldest province in the country, but this report found a lack of oversight and accountability within the long-term care system. For its part, the Provincial Health Board said it would accept all of the Auditor General's recommendations. Garrett Berry, CTV News, St. John's.
1: Still ahead, miracle in the Himalayas. What rescue workers found beneath the rubble in flood-ravaged Nepal.
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37: Closed captioning of this program is brought to you in part by Workplace from Bell and Zoom. AI-first workflows for effortless teamwork.
1: No breakthroughs are reported following high-level talks between the U.S. and Russia on the war in Ukraine. Russian President Vladimir Putin met with U.S. envoy Steve Witkoff and Jared Kushner at the Kremlin today for more than 3 hours. The talks were aimed at reviving the peace process to end the 4.5-year-old war. Witkoff and Kushner will visit the Ukrainian capital, Kyiv, on Sunday. There's renewed fighting between U.S. and Iranian forces in the Strait of Hormuz. The U.S. military says it struck 3 Iranian oil tankers after Iran launched ballistic missiles at 2 American Navy ships. No injuries were reported by either side. A week and a half after massive flooding struck Nepal, 2 more people have been found alive among the ruins. Police officers pulled a woman in her 60s from the remains of her damaged home. She was discovered caked in mud inside a flooded underground structure. Rescue crews also freed a man from a tunnel at a hydroelectric plant. At least 1,300 people were killed in the August 26 floods. Nearly 5,000 others remain missing, including 29 Canadians. Still ahead for us tonight, what this pizza has to do with the Labor Day classic between 2 Canadian football teams.
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1: The Winnipeg Blue Bombers are stirring up some old drama with a playful attack ahead of their Labor Day Classic against the Saskatchewan Roughriders. Caught in the crosshairs is what some consider a prairie delicacy, Regina-style pizza. CTV's Allison Bamford breaks down what's in the dish and the rival team's distaste for it.
6: The secret isn't just in the sauce or the generous amount of meat, or even the mounds of mozzarella melted on top. It's all of that, baked thick on a crispy yet soft crust. This is Regina-style pizza, invented in 1970 at this Houston pizza restaurant.
7: Pizza wasn't very popular then, and if it was round, it was a different style.
6: Jim Kalitsis credits his father and uncle's Greek restaurateurs in the city for the creation, a dish eventually adopted by other restaurants throughout Regina and the province.
7: It just tastes good. That's why it became so popular. It just tastes good.
6: But not popular among everyone. The Winnipeg Blue Bombers have a long-standing distaste for the dish. 3 years ago, they posted, Regina-style pizza is terrible. And just this week, ahead of the Labor Day Classic in Regina, the squad reheated the rivalry, comparing a slice to three-week-old lasagna on dough. Words that did not sit well with the Rough Riders head coach.
8: I don't know how you hate on pizza. As you can tell, I've probably had more than one slice, so I got no qualms.
6: The attack on Regina-style pizza hits too close to home for the Saskatchewan Rough Riders. It's a fan favorite sold by the slice inside Mosaic Stadium at every game. And those slices come from Western Pizza, another restaurant well-established in the Regina style.
9: Lots of meat, lots of cheese. It's almost like a deep dish.
6: And despite the poor taste in trash talk, it's something the Winnipeg team might actually enjoy.
9: Every Labor Day, we get orders after the game. They love our pizza. We know that for a fact.
6: But before they can get a piece, fans say the Bombers need to be served a slice of revenge.
7: They're going to lose on Sunday.
6: Allison Bamford, CTV News, Regina.
1: Okay, football aside, it looks tasty. That is our newscast for this Saturday evening. I'm Heather Butts. For all of us at CTV National News, thank you for watching. Good night, and I'll see you again tomorrow.
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13: The people of King's Landing gather. If your world is to survive, I must light the way.

0: A state of emergency has been issued for Nova Scotia's Cape Breton Island due to severe flooding and widespread damage following torrential rainfall.
1: We rely heavily on our relationships with our cousins to the south, and unfortunately this 50% tariff means that it's just not economic to use supply chains that rely on both countries anymore.
0: Canada is set to impose new dollar-for-dollar counter tariffs on American goods this Tuesday. Five former members of the BC Conservatives have joined forces to create a new political party. Hello and welcome to CTV News Channel. Thanks for joining us. I'm Akshay Tandon. A state of emergency has been issued from multiple areas in Nova Scotia's Cape Breton Island after torrential rainfall caused severe flooding, road closures and hazardous travel conditions. The areas under the state of emergency include Inverness, Richmond and Victoria counties. Nova Scotia Emergency Management is warning residents to stay off the roads unless travel is essential, as multiple roads are closed and conditions remain dangerous. And Environment Canada has warned that damage to some critical infrastructure is possible. This video was taken Saturday morning on the east side of the island after it was hit by over 200 millimeters of rain, leading to washouts and power outages. A wet and rainy August also contributed to high water levels. Another video shows a river on the south side of Cape Breton as residents brace for more rain. Let's now invite Public Works Minister for Nova Scotia, Fred Tilley, in this conversation. Minister Tilley, appreciate your time. Thank you for joining us.
2: Thank you so much for having me.
0: A state of emergency has been declared in some parts, so as we are reporting. Talk to us about the situation at the moment with the rain and wind in the region.
2: So this storm has been devastating for Cape Breton areas and eastern mainland. Today, our Premier Tim Houston traveled to Port Hawkesbury to oversee the situation at the command center and check in on everyone. There's road washouts. Dozens of roads are affected. Bridges. Culverts. It's a real difficult situation.
0: I want you to tell us a little more, sir. We're looking at these visuals, widespread flooding that has taken place. It appears that there has been damage to the infrastructure as well. So do you have an estimate of what we're talking about? What sort of damage to infrastructure here?
2: Yeah, so we have several bridges that have been washed out, many culverts, dozens of roads this is another one in 100-year storm. They're coming more frequently and wreaking havoc on our infrastructure. Our teams, I'm very proud of our public works teams. They've been out since early morning assessing the situation. But until the storm ends and the water recedes, we won't get a full appreciation of what the total amount of damage is. And we would ask motorists to please stay off the roads unless, if possible, to allow our crews to assess and get some damages repaired.
0: Right, Minister, we're also tracking that thousands and thousands of people are without power at the moment. So what is the status there in terms of restoration of power? We still deal with the storm.
2: Well, again, it's difficult for crews to reach some of the areas due to the fact that roads are washed out, and it's a difficult thing for them. But I've been in touch with Nova Scotia Power as well, and I know they're diligently out trying to return power to as many customers as possible.
0: Tell us a little more about what are you hearing from residents of several of these communities severely affected, sir? The fact that they're kind of cut off at the moment because roads have been flooded or bridges have been washed away, as you're pointing out. What are you directly hearing from them?
2: So, and hearing from the local MLAs in those areas as well. They are, very, very concerned for their residents and the roads. And all we can do at this point is reassure them that we're working very diligently to get those roads assessed and get those roads open as soon as possible. And I would encourage anyone with an emergency situation to call 911 and alert the first responders of the situation that they may be under.
0: Curious, what is the outlook or the plan looking for Sunday?
2: Again, this system is scheduled to stay with us for a couple days into Monday. So we expect more rain to hit, but our teams are out, as I said, but we really need a break to allow some of that water to recede so we can determine the actual extent of the damages to our infrastructure.
0: You were asking citizens, residents, to stay away from flooded areas for obvious reasons. Is there anything else you'd like to convey, Minister?
2: I would certainly like to convey that we understand the frustration that some people will be under, and to have patience with our crews and with Nova Scotia Power, and we're working very hard to ensure that we maintain the safety and integrity of our infrastructure here in Cape Breton for all of our residents.
0: Fred Tilley, Public Works Minister for Nova Scotia, appreciate you joining us, sir. Thank you so much.
2: Thank you so much.
0: Right, to other news. Ottawa is set to impose $28 billion in new Canadian counter tariffs on American goods Tuesday. The retaliatory move matches dollar for dollar Trump's 50% tariffs on Canadian products last month. Meantime, new data from Nano's research for CTV News is painting a clear picture of where Canadians stand on the ongoing trade war with the U.S. CTV's Jeremy Sharon has more.
3: Inside this Ottawa coffee shop, a clear sign of Canadian sentiment. Le Moulin de Provence serving up a longtime cafe staple with a new name.
4: Even though it's a small little detail, I find it goes a long way. We all have our role to play in this war, we'll say.
3: A trade war, that is, of course, between Canada and the U.S. that has escalated after Prime Minister Mark Carney walked away from trade talks last month. A decision Canadians overwhelmingly stand behind, according to a new survey by Nanos Research for CTV News. 75% say they support the decision, with another 10% saying they somewhat support it.
5: Well, it had to be done considering all the nonsense down south.
6: Trump's not even negotiating with us at this point. So basically, sometimes you just got to walk away from the table and just hope for a better deal.
3: The survey gauged where Canadians stand on a variety of questions related to the trade war.
7: There is significant support for Canadians to have a tough stance when it comes to the style and tone of the trade discussions with the United States.
3: When it comes to Canada's response, support is widespread for counter tariffs, even if it costs Canadians financially. 80% either support or somewhat support imposing counter tariffs on U.S. imports.
8: What could you do? They gave us no other option but to fight for ourselves and stand up for our country.
9: Canada is brave for that move, and I support the move, and I think it's a good choice.
3: The survey also found Canadians are prioritizing Canadian products and avoiding American. No surprise about that here.
10: I'm a Canadian because I'm Canadian.
11: Now, those counter tariffs most Canadians endorse are set to come into effect on Tuesday. Washington has vowed to respond, though what that will look like isn't yet clear. Jeremy Sherrill, CTV News, Ottawa.
0: Bond yields are surging around the world, helping to set borrowing costs for big purchases like homes and car. With energy-driven inflation, fears and rising government debt, long-term yields in some countries are being pushed to the highest levels in decades. CTV's Kamal Karamali explains what the global surge could mean for Canadian borrowers.
12: It's something that's hitting the pocketbooks of many Canadians. Bond yields help set the price of borrowing for a home, a car, even running a business. And now they're surging around the world. But ask Canadians if they know what they are.
13: Do you know what a bond yield is?
14: No, I have no idea.
12: And you'll likely get this response.
15: A bond yield? No, I don't.
13: No.
12: A bond is essentially an IOU. Governments borrow money from investors and promise to pay it back with interest. A bond yield is the return an investor expects to earn for lending that money to the government. When investors become worried about inflation or how much debt governments are taking on, as they are now, they demand a higher return on their investment. Investors can also say they're willing to pay less for those bonds. When that happens, bond prices fall and their yields rise.
16: So the harder it is to sell a bond, the better the interest has to look to the buyer.
12: That higher return sets the baseline for other borrowing costs. So if they rise, fixed mortgage rates and other long-term loans can rise too.
14: To see tariffs, people are worried that's going to cause more overall inflation, and that's driving up the bond yields.
12: And that's left homeowners like Hussein Adatia questioning their next move when it's time to renew their mortgage.
16: It's extremely challenging. It's very stressful. It's like going to the casino almost, because you don't know what's going to happen.
12: The advice from financial experts, the best bet is to lock in a fixed rate now or go with a variable mortgage.
17: The difference in payment right now from where you can get a variable rate to where you can get a fixed rate is getting larger. The gap is getting wider.
12: Some lenders have already started raising their fixed mortgage rates, and more could follow if bond yields remain high. Kamal Karamali, CTV News, Toronto.
18: Now, despite growing opposition, Ottawa continues to support the development of AI data centers nationwide. A set of new principles was unveiled on Thursday in an effort to build public trust. CTV's Michael Serapio has more on the react.
19: They're billed as the backbone of the future economy. Huge digital factories known as AI data centers. But they have their detractors.
20: I think a lot of communities are recognizing it's a disaster for them.
19: On Thursday, the federal government unveiled five principles to guide the development of AI data centers, stating any future project would have to be transparent, create lasting local benefits, ensure electricity costs are not passed on to Canadians, minimize water use and environmental impacts, and bring strategic value to the country.
21: These are clear expectations that the public can set, and the companies that have signed on are making a public commitment.
19: But with no legal means of enforcing these principles, critics are not holding back.
20: This is the federal government passing the buck and saying, we're not going to do anything to enforce standards.
19: Dozens of AI centers are in the process of being developed across the country. But concerns about environmental impact and electricity use are fueling opposition. Two Ontario cities, Sault Ste. Marie and Oakville, have paused data center development for a year, and Manitoba canceled one near Winnipeg. Still, the federal government believes data centers will boost long-term growth and domestic innovation.
22: I think that what drives them is a fear of missing out, that if they don't take advantage of this opportunity, there's a fear that the Americans are going to grab it, or Europe's going to grab it, or Asia's going to grab it.
19: But with big tech pushing the agenda, some opposition MPs want the government to take a pause.
23: The Carney government is moving far too fast and putting the interests of the private sector and profit ahead of the interests of the public. And so we're trying to slow that process down.
19: Now, the Minister for Artificial Intelligence acknowledges there is still distrust amongst Canadians when it comes to AI data centers. Whether or not his new framework will help alleviate any of those concerns is yet to be seen. Michael Serapio, CTV News, Ottawa.
18: U.S. Ambassador to Israel Mike Huckabee met with Palestinian Americans Saturday, the visit coming in the wake of increased settler attacks on residents of the occupied West Bank. Huckabee met with several residents, including relatives of U.S. citizens killed by Israeli settlers. The Israeli government has condemned the settler violence, although perpetrators are rarely arrested and even less frequently prosecuted. Washington has not criticized Prime Minister Benjamin Netanyahu's government over the violence, though has called for perpetrators to be prosecuted, with Huckabee labeling them and their actions as acts of terror. And staying in the Middle East, the U.S. military says it has hit three Iran-linked oil tankers after ballistic missiles were fired toward two of its warships in the region. U.S. Central Command says three Iran-linked oil tankers were hit, with two permanently disabled and a third completely destroyed. According to a statement from the U.S. Central Command, the move came after the IRGC launched ballistic missiles toward two U.S. Navy warships. No casualties have been reported. The strikes come nearly a week after fresh U.S.-Iran attacks, following a period of relative calm. U.S. envoy to Ukraine, Steve Witkoff and Jared Kushner have left Moscow Saturday following a meeting with Russian President Vladimir Putin. The meeting was an effort from the U.S. to push stalled peace talks between Russia and Ukraine and bring an end to the war. Putin has told the U.S. envoys that the situation in Ukraine is difficult, while the Kremlin says Putin ordered a 72-hour pause in strikes on Kyiv for the next 3 days. Ukraine's President Volodymyr Zelensky said on Friday that Ukraine would observe the ceasefire during the U.S.'s envoy's visit to Moscow. We'll take a short break, but up next, five former BC Conservative MLAs are forming a new party as an alternative to the governing NDP. We'll have more on that story when we return. Stay with us on CTV News Channel.
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18: Welcome back. Five former Conservative MLAs from British Columbia are joining forces to create a new provincial political party. In a news release issued Friday, Rosalind Bird, Bruce Bannman, and Aliyah Warbus say they're joining forces with Peter Milobar and Ian Paton, who announced their intention to launch a new party last week. The as yet unnamed party now holds five seats in the provincial legislature. Milobar will serve as interim leader until a caucus vote in October. Conservative leader Kerry Lynn Finlay says she has no plans to step aside, despite the stream of MLAs leaving her party. In total, nine MLAs have left the BC Conservatives since Finlay assumed party leadership in May. Let's now bring in President of Research Co, Mario Canseco, in the conversation. Mario, good evening and thanks for joining us. Appreciate your time.
31: My pleasure, actually. Great to chat with you.
18: So this is a very interesting turn of events in British Columbia. We're talking about a new political party. Talk to us a little more about what do you think about this venture or this adventure that they are looking at?
31: Adventure is the right word. What we've seen over the past few months is people getting a little bit uneasy with the situation with the Conservatives. And the reality is, for anybody who wants to defeat the NDP in BC, they need to make NDP voters look at them differently. We haven't seen that with the BC Conservatives over the past few months. This idea might be more attractive to some of those BC NDP voters from the last election who weren't comfortable with the BC Conservatives. So wherever this new party goes, if they have the wherewithal to run in every riding, to have everything ready to to go once the next election happens, they could certainly be in a significantly good situation, certainly more than what we see with the BC Conservatives at this stage.
18: Let's talk about these individuals a little more. They have all come together, of course, because they have fallen out of the leader from the Conservative Party. But individually speaking, Mario, what do we know about their vision, their outlook? How aligned are they together as a group?
31: That is a very good point. I think what we see from this group is an emphasis on economic management and on energy. And we really haven't seen those discussions coming out of the BC Conservatives. It's been a lot about culture wars, discussions about DRIPA, situations related to indigenous rights, complaints about the school system. It's been essentially a campaign which is very similar to what Caroline Finley did when she was running for the leadership. She hasn't pivoted to actually talk about the issues that matter to BC residents, whether it's housing, jobs, or healthcare. So now you have somebody with experience in the legislature who is saying, if you are somebody who's not happy with the way things are going with the NDP and are concerned about the BC Conservatives waging culture wars, there's a home for you.
18: So these are five individuals that have come together to form this so-called new political party. We know that there are more that have defected or have dropped out of the Conservative caucus. So that's about, I think, nine, if I'm not wrong, or maybe a little less. What's your understanding, though, Mario, that this is five? How many more could jump ship, join this flock from the Conservatives? Because they seem to be so unhappy with their current leader.
31: Well, I think there's an expectation that things are going to get worse, particularly because you do have another party called Center BC that might actually form some sort of coalition or maybe have discussions with the new Milo Barpeyton party. The level of dismay from the Conservative caucus was palpable just a couple of weeks ago. I don't think anybody expected this to

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8: Welcome back, I'm Akshay Tandon. Halifax's Fringe Festival is in full swing. Big crowds are coming out with ticket sales already ahead of where they were this time last year. CTV's Jesse Thomas has more.
9: The Halifax Fringe Festival is off and running. More than 50 acts and over 200 performances. Organizers say this year is shaping up to be one of the strongest yet.
10: I think the sense of discovery and risk is a huge draw for the Fringe. You really don't know what you're going to get. And so there's a lot of excitement in seeing things for the first time, going out for a beer after and talking to people about what you've seen, what they loved or didn't, and sort of getting buzz going that way.
9: It's the largest fringe festival in Atlantic Canada and draws acts from the region and touring artists from beyond. The festival is unjuried, meaning anyone can get in with their project, but there's a lottery. You have to be selected.
10: We really get a wide range of applications from people who are trying things for the first time to seasoned artists who are wanting to experiment and try something new.
9: Halifax-based comedian Matty Arsenault took a creative risk and co-wrote a play called Loony Lundy. The play has three showings. It's an exciting time for the first-time playwright.
11: Yeah, this is the first play I've ever written, and I'm very proud of it. It's really exciting to be part of the Halifax Fringe, and we got so lucky winning the lottery to get to perform.
9: Okay. This year's festival is taking place while many arts organizations across the province are dealing with provincial funding cuts.
10: We lost 20% of our operating funding, which is, you know, a serious number, but for me, it's really a bit of a challenge to prove our worth, to find resources in other places, and show the provincial government that we are worth supporting.
9: Despite all the challenges, the show goes on, and organizers say there's a real buzz of support around the festival this year. Jesse Thomas, CTV News, Halifax.
8: And as we head to a break, some dogs chase balls, bones, or frisbees, but others chase national titles. Take a look at this. This weekend on Vancouver Island, hundreds of canine athletes are taking a running leap into competition as they battle for a spot at the North America Diving Dogs Championships. Just look at them go. You're watching CTV News Channel. Top stories are coming up next.

0: Lately, business has become more, let's say, challenging. So what do we do now? We roll up our sleeves, we build it ourselves. We do it here and better with BDC. I'm talking microchips and drones and quantum technologies. I have no idea what a quantum is, but I know we are crushing it. So entrepreneurs, this is your moment. BDC is helping you lead the way to make a stronger Canada, from aluminum to AI and beyond.
1: As a husband, father of two young boys, and a firefighter, life sure gets crazy and hectic. 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
15: From the National Newsroom of the Canadian Press, I'm Karen Rebo. Power is slowly returning for many of the nearly 40,000 homes and businesses that were offline in Nova Scotia on Saturday after high winds and torrential rainfall triggered localized flooding around Cape Breton Island. Environment Canada issued yellow rainfall alerts for large parts of northern Nova Scotia and for all of PEI, yellow, and the rain is not expected to let up now until Monday morning. The number still without electricity keeps falling, though, and as Power Now reporting, it's still working to get the lights on for more than 5,300 customers, mostly in Inverness and Shedacamp areas. Rescuers in Nepal pulled out a Chinese man and a woman in separate rescue operations on Saturday, 10 days after that glacial collapse and devastating flash floods hit the country's border region, killing at least 1,300 people. Teams continue searching for some 5,000 people missing, including 29 Canadians. The man was rescued from a hydropower tunnel, bringing the total to three workers pulled alive in the past 2 days from that one particular project. In flood-hit Nuwakot town, a woman covered in mud was rescued alive from a damaged house. She's been airlifted to Kathmandu for treatment. Missile launches in the Middle East. We're hearing now from U.S. Central Command that three Iranian oil tankers were hit. Those strikes came after Iran launched missiles at an American aircraft carrier and a destroyer. Here's ABC's Stephen Portnoy.
16: It's clearly a provocation by Tehran, the firing of ballistic missiles at U.S. sailors on open waters. The response, the U.S. fired at three Iranian crude oil tankers described as part of a shadow network that funds the Iranian Revolutionary Guard. CENTCOM's commander saying in a statement, "Let the message to the IRGC be clear. If you shoot at two of our ships, we will impose an even higher economic cost, taking out three of yours."
15: Jets roared over downtown Toronto Saturday as the Canadian International Air Show kicked off.
14: The snowbirds made their final flight over Toronto until at least the 2030s as part of this year's Canadian International Air Show. The nine-jet aerobatic team will be grounded after the 2026 season, while its aging CT-114 Tudor aircraft are replaced by the new CT-157 Siskin II. Fans at the CNE say the annual fair won't feel the same without the snowbirds soaring over the lakeshore. The team has performed about 2,700 times in the Tudor jets since 1971, becoming a fixture at major Canadian events. Their final scheduled performance is November 15th at the Grey Cup in Calgary. David Augustine, The Canadian Press, Toronto.
15: Jazz Aviation says negotiations with its flight attendants union have reached an impasse. The news came a day after the union, representing more than 1,000 flight attendants with the Halifax-based airline, said 99% of voting members cast ballots in favor of a strike mandate. The airline says it will seek a conciliation offer. This is the Canadian Press. In sports, the Toronto Blue Jays hope to boost their winning streak to 5 games this afternoon when they wrap up a 3-game series against the host Kansas City Royals. The Jays' 4-3 win last night tied them with the Cleveland Guardians for the third and final American League wildcard berth with identical 72-71 records. Elsewhere, the Athletics beat the Seattle Mariners 6-2 and the Boston Red Sox shut out the Baltimore Orioles 5-0. The defending Grey Cup champion Saskatchewan Roughriders are looking to move into a share of first place in the West Division tonight when they host the Winnipeg Blue Bombers. The 7-4 Riders are 2 points back of the Edmonton Elks. For the first time since 2012, the NFL will start its regular season on a Wednesday instead of its usual Thursday night. The defending champion Seattle Seahawks will host the New England Patriots in a Super Bowl rematch Wednesday. From the Canadian Press, I'm Karen Rebo.
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5: Yeah, as we ask the question, why do some of these crashes happen on the roads? The Insurance Canada report out on some of these issues is the subject of our guest's latest column. He's Times Colonist driving columnist John Ducker joining us on the line. John, great to talk to you again. How you doing?
19: Yeah, good to be back. Thank you.
5: Yeah, I think it's an interesting sort of, we were just mentioning before we got into this conversation, sometimes you see one of these crashes happen and you're like, what? What even happened here? What's going on? Well, the Insurance Canada report that you were commenting on here in your column kind of looks into some of those reasons, doesn't it?
19: It does. And just to be fair to that, Insurance Canada reported out on this. The actual survey was done by the large insurance corporation Desjardins, which I'm sure everyone's heard of. They did a survey this year of 4,000 Canadians and tried to figure out some of these questions around why, these kind of weird accidents are happening and why the pressure is building up on drivers out there. And as I reported in my column, there's some really interesting things that are behind the scene in a lot of accidents, things we didn't really think about before.
5: Yeah, and there's weird ones, like famously, and we talked about this at length on the show when it happened. Remember that motorcycle on the mainland that ended up hanging off some traffic lights? Like, that's a weird one where you're like, what even happened here? Like, those kind of moments, and you kind of open your column with that very thing. You know, how many times you passed a crash and wondered, how could that have possibly happened? That's how you open your column. So right. What do we learn about those in this report?
19: Well, what we learned was that Canadian drivers are now ranking distraction behind the wheel as one of their top safety risks. But drilling into it a little more, it's interesting to find out that 35% of the people surveyed are now citing that external factors are causing more distraction than normal things like we would have thought about before, like maybe eating a hot dog in the car or using the cell phone. So external factors. And what was really interesting to me that one of the main sources of distraction now is in-vehicle technology. You know, vehicles with these large screens that can do everything, including make your seats, give you a massage if you want to. And, you know, they have a dashboard that's something, you know, off the Starship Enterprise. And that is a major source of distraction now. And also the report coupled everyday habits of other drivers that people are really seeing as a problem for themselves, and that they're getting very nervous behind the wheel when because of the behavior of drivers around them. That the report also brings up the fact that 49% of us on the road now are feeling stressed or tired when we're driving. So that layered upon these distractions and the really, I would say, almost nearly skyrocketing observation by drivers that they're witnessing aggressive driving all the time, layer up these factors that make the roads way a lot less safe than we thought they were in the past, and that the stress of just being out there is causing this cycle of unreliability of drivers on the road.
20: John, it's funny because I just came off teaching a motorcycle course on the weekend, and I always tell my students bad drivers make you better. But it's funny because every time I give a lesson, I only have to wait a couple of minutes before it comes to fruition on the road. Things that they have to watch for, like people trying to take a corner on two wheels when they're turning left or right.
19: Yeah.
20: On my way back, I saw an Ontario driver sit with his phone on his phone. I sat beside him on the motorcycle, and I've got loud pipes. And he sat on his phone the entire light and didn't look up.
19: Yeah, and I see that when I'm out. I see that at least once a day. And I cruise the Pat Bay Highway a lot. And the number of people, like everybody does a little bit over the speed limit. You have to navigate, you have to get around. But the amount of drivers who are doing 25 and 30 kilometers over the speed limit when I'm coming into town is amazing to me. It's unbelievable. So that in itself is creating an environment of stress for other drivers. And then what happens is they're so... I'm not going to say freaked out, but they're so concerned about the environment, plus their in-vehicle distractions and the other factors about drivers that they can't control, means that everybody's feeling way less safe and now becomes more prone to making mistakes.
21: And is that what you mean when you said external distractions are ramping up? Are those the external distractions? It's other people and being stressed about other people driving stressed?
19: Right. Well, I mean, and the report cites impaired driving as one particular example, and it's really people worried about, let's say, impaired driving shows that impaired driving just doesn't cause a risk for the sake of impairment. It causes a risk because it makes everyone else less careful on the road and more tenuous, and that. This stacking up effect, which is the point of the whole report, is that it's dramatically increasing the amount of safety and the reaction time and the way people feel when they get behind the wheel, which is causing this cycle to spiral higher and higher.
20: It's an interesting point, because when you're stressed behind the wheel or of any vehicle, you don't drive as well.
19: No, you certainly don't. And one of the interesting things, too, that came out of the report is that 85% of people recognize that speeding is a major risk out there, like the stuff on the Pat Bay I just mentioned. But but 26% of people figure it's okay to speed, and it's acceptable to break the limit. And so, as I wrote in the my article, that creates a dangerous gap between our beliefs and our behavior on the road.
21: Well, we hope people will read the article. It's in the Times Colonist. It's out every Friday, John Docker's driving column. But final 30 seconds or so here, what do you think the big takeaway? What should we do with this information as drivers?
19: Well, we have to start taking driving seriously, that it's a part of a process that you have to engage in safety the minute you get out on the road. It's not just a matter of going to the corner store or getting to school. You have to think that you're in a process with a bunch of other drivers, and you have to allow time and create predictability for everyone else on the road.
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21: Well, here's Premier David Eby.
0: It tells you everything you need to know about the amateur hour, distracted, bizarre leadership that Americans are being subjected to right now.
21: That's Premier David Eby asked about the U.S. Secretary of Defense, Pete Hegseth, making a comment on a couple of women in uniform at a cadet training center in Vernon. It's got everybody going right now. That's just one of the many comments that we're hearing from leaders across the country and the United States. And joining us on the line right now with a few issues to discuss, I've got local MP Jeff Kibble. He is with Couch and Malahat Langford. He is the defense procurement critic, and it's great to talk to you again, sir. How you doing?
2: Hi, Ryan. Thanks for having me on the radio again today. Lots to talk about.
21: Yeah, and we are going to talk about this really interesting issue where the CEO of the Defense Investment Agency expected to step down. Globe and Mail got a big piece on this. We're curious about what this all means. But first off, I just wanted to get a comment because everybody's talking about it. My social media feed is filled with this. What do you think of Pete Hegseth's comments here on these women at the cadet training camp?
2: Yeah, clearly it's an uncalled for comment and very unfortunate, but it's also a major distraction, and I don't think we should be focusing on that. We should be focusing at the issues at hand, and personally I prefer a much more stately approach to communicating, be it here in Canada or when you're communicating with other countries. So let's take the high ground and continue being stately and not make unfortunate comments or get drawn in to the understandable frustration and anger that people are feeling.
21: It's so weird that we also, at the exact same time here in Victoria, have this Indo-Pacific military leaders gathering, which includes Canadian and U.S. military leaders. And what an awkward moment for all of them. Like, they're all having this meeting about working together, and they do work together very well, yet you've got the leadership in the U.S. making these comments. And that's, of course, causing all of the folks here visiting for this conference to get asked about it. And I think they're walking a good line of, commenting that, we're stronger together. And, we kind of like what you just said, we're not going to get drawn into that stuff. But, man, just what an awkward thing to have to go through for all of those folks working together in the U.S. and Canadian militaries.
2: It's a distraction. And as I said, it was uncalled for comments, but, the Canadian and American militaries are tightly integrated, work together closely, be it in NORAD or at fleet operations around the world. We're heavily integrated and they're our longest, most trusted ally and partner. And that's not going to change despite some internet rhetoric or memes or whatever that people are putting out. But as I said, it's a distraction.
21: Well, here we got to move on to our next issue because the Globe and Mail is reporting that sources say the head of the Defense Investment Agency, so the CEO, is set to step down. I wanted to figure out what this all means a little bit. So first off, explain the Defense Investment Agency to us. What is this institution?
2: Yeah, great question. And other countries have similar structures. And a year ago, or just over a year ago, the Prime Minister promised they would establish the Defense Investment Agency that would cut red tape, get equipment out to our troops faster, get contracts done. And as you said, the CEO, Doug Guzman, who's actually a hand-picked and is a friend of the Prime Minister, he's now walking away saying reportedly that he's frustrated with that same type of bureaucracy. And good examples of that, there's been lots of talk about new submarines, but there actually isn't a contract. They made this huge announcement saying that we're going to do a contract with this company. There is no contract. I'm sure that he found that very frustrating, and they've done that in a few other cases. They've signed a $2.3 billion contract with Telesat to provide satellite services to the military, and yet this is a company that's been flagged for fraud, and it's a company that already owes Canadian taxpayers over $2 billion. So, again, these are things that are probably frustrating Mr. Guzman, and as is allegedly reported by the paper, that he's just stepping down. So the concept of a DIA is a good one, but we worked very hard in committee pointing out areas that needed fixing or that weren't working. We pointed out problems, and they clearly, it appears they haven't addressed those.
21: Now, is he stepping down because you've got the... Is it the politicians making these big grand announcements? Hey, we're going to get some submarines. Well, eventually we're not done yet, but we're going to make the announcement, or we've picked this thing that doesn't make sense. Is it the politicians making those decisions and leaving him to clean it up, or is he involved in those decisions as well? You have to forgive me. I don't quite understand the sort of the org chart here on how this all works.
2: Well, that's a great question, and you would probably have to ask him. And in fact, my office will reach out to him shortly and say, hey, can we sit down and go over some lessons learned? But what I can tell you, because it's not very transparent to us, even in the opposition, you know, in committee, there was confusion as to who was in charge of what. This is an agency that has a confusing chain of command. I brought that up personally in questions in defense committee. And another good example, you know, one possible thing that might have frustrated him, the F-35 contract, massive contract, second only to the submarine contract, very politically sensitive file, but it was explicitly kept out of the Defense Investment Agency, even though that was right in its purview. I confirmed that in committee with Secretary of State Fuhr that no, it won't. It was what he said to me in defense committee, be part of the Defense Investment Agency, thus keeping that decision, it appears, as a political tool. So now it's dragging and not going forward, and potentially that was a frustration for Mr. Guzman. You'd have to ask him. But it's clear that that defense contract, the government, the prime minister is putting politics and well ahead of, and this is tragic, but ahead of our security and sovereignty needs of our country. And defense decisions should not be made based on politics. They should be what is best for Canada.
21: Why can't we have nice things, Jeff?
2: I'm working on it.
21: Sorry, it's
2: a good question.
21: It just feels like we've got decades of this, you know, procurement in Canada trying to do anything, whether it be replacing the Sea King helicopters. I'm going back here, or, you know, whatever it is we try to do, it always ends up in some mess. And I'm not necessarily saying that's what's happening here, but this doesn't seem like a good sign, I guess, is what I'm saying.
2: Great question, and you're bang on. And Australia, for example, created laws that said that once contracts are signed, they can't be unsigned, which is the example you used with the Sea King, where again, unfortunately, the Sea King became a political tool to help re-election and not what was the need, the Sea King replacement, sorry, but what was, you know, best for Canada's national security, best for our women and men in uniform. But no, it becomes a political tool, much like we're seeing with the F-35. So we can speculate, based on the reports out of the Globe and Mail, that Mr. Guzman must be very frustrated with things like the F-35 or the Telesat contract. You know, the Prime Minister's promised this. People voted for him. It's all great. It sounds wonderful. We're going to buy Canadian first. People buy into that. But now, as time is progressing, the Prime Minister's illusion is unraveling for the Prime Minister. You know, his promise of this agency cutting red tape clearly isn't doing that. His own CEO stepping down. You know, the politics is still being involved. He's promised to buy Canadian, and it sounds good. Telesat, for example, is an American CEO and is going to be using SpaceX to launch their satellites. So, you know, instead of the rhetoric and trying to use it to support political means, defense procurement should be about what is best for the sovereignty and security of our country, what's best for men and women in uniform, and we are not seeing that.
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21: Well, on Sunday, Pacific FC defeated the Halifax Wanderers 4-3 with a goal coming in stoppage time. Big excitement as the team finally got that win that had been eluding them all season. Here to talk about it, I got Terry Dunfield. He is the coach of Pacific FC. Great to talk to you, and congratulations to you and the team.
31: Let's go!
21: Yeah.
31: Finally!
21: Now, you and I, we've been speaking a couple of times leading up to this. I mean, you got brought in to try to turn things around for this winless team, so that's got to feel good to have gotten there. It took a few goes, but we got the result.
31: Thanks so much for having me back on, Ryan. Hi, Lisa. Yeah, we did it. It's been a team effort, and definitely no quick fixes. We've been working our asses off.
21: Well, how's it feeling though? I got to ask, because like this was a big thing to shake off. This for the team, kind of being in that headspace where you're just doing nothing but losing, and whatever you try doesn't seem to be working. To finally get that win, does that really change the game? How's the team feeling?
31: I mean, we'll soon find out. It's been 385 days, but that was the first question I asked the boys yesterday, coming back into training. How did you feel? The day after the game, and our captain Josh Hurd said, "The lighter man, I'm feeling so much lighter." So,
21: yeah.
31: There's a nice feeling over here at Starlight.
21: Well, that's great. Could you talk about? I don't know. Did you feel like there was a noticeable thing that changed, or something that, you know, you did to the coach, or the team was doing differently that helped get them there, or was it just, you know, a matter of time? I'm just trying to get a sense of, you know, what changed, what worked, what made this happen.
31: There's been a lot of hard work over the past 6-7 weeks that's been going in. I can't speak to what was going on before me, but the guys have been working really hard, and we're clear on who we want to be. And then each day we come in and try to get better. And Ryan, the last 5 games, we've been winning 4 of them. We've been really, really close. Had a couple draws in there, and whether it was a bonehead mistake or a tough ref call, or we didn't finish our chances, We could feel that we were getting closer, and then at home, it was so cool to see it all come together on Sunday.
21: You've also added some players recently. Talk about the team kind of makeup and the changes you've been making to try to turn things around here.
31: Yeah, we've brought a couple players in, but probably my biggest surprise coming here has been just how amazing the squad is and the staff. And I think just tightening some stuff up around our identity, the high-performance training environment that we're kind of dropping around our guys. I think we're starting to see the fruits of it now. So it's really been a team effort. And even the guys that we've brought in, we've revamped our recruitment team, are finding it tough to get into our starting 11. So it's really competitive to get on the pitch, even make the squad of 18. So, yeah, just really, really happy with the collective. And the other win on Saturday, too, was we went from 2,200 fans the game before to 2,600 fans. I know it was $2 hot dogs, but you should really feel the energy in the crowd. And I know we owe our fans some hot dogs. We actually ran out of hot dogs just before kickoff. So we'll see what we're doing for the next game. But yeah, the fans were amazing.
21: I love it. Yeah, no, I was saying before we got you up on the line, I kind of wish I've been meaning to go because I wanted to be there on the day that it happened. I missed it. But I mean, there's still much more to do. I mean, the season's nowhere near over. What's next for the team?
31: Yeah, so I think Jeopardy is really important. I know the league table's tough to look at. It's like a tough month where you don't really want to look at your bank account at the end of the month. And but you have to, right? And where we're at right now is we put together a three-game goal that we need to pick up 7 points. So that's three that we picked up against Halifax. And now we go on the road to Ottawa. We play Ottawa this weekend, and then we play, move on to Toronto, and we play Inter Toronto midweek. So we need to pick up 7 points to just kind of keep our season mathematically alive of making the playoffs. So we're definitely on death ground, but that's our short-term goal.
21: All right, Pacific FC hitting the road. Like you said, you got Ottawa this Saturday. You've got Inter Toronto on Wednesday. When are you back home?
31: The following weekend, we play one of the best teams in the league, Calgary. We owe them one. And, you know, if we could get up to that 3,000 fan mark, that would be amazing. Our captain, again, Josh Hurd, sorry to bring him up again, but he said at 3,000, that's where you really start to feel our fans. So, hopefully we're able to keep building. And Ryan, man, there's no quick fixes. That's the other thing I'm learning. We got to keep putting the work in.
21: Okay, so the next home game, it's Sunday, September 13th, Pacific FC versus Cavalry FC. It's going to be a good one. They'd love to see the fans out after they got that first win and a couple of road games in between then. So we'll be watching. Much appreciated. Always love when we get a chance to chat. Let's talk again soon.
31: Likewise. Thanks, guys. Have a great day.
30: Adam Sterling.
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21: It's been too long since we've had a bird break, and this is a big one because we've got Ann Nightingale from the Rocky Point Bird Observatory here. Ann Nightingale,
4: morning,
21: how you doing?
4: Ryan and Lisa.
21: Great.
4: I'm doing great. How are you guys?
21: We're doing wonderfully now that we get to talk birds with you.
4: Well, I'm happy to be here talking about birds.
21: You see,
4: it's my thing, you know?
21: See, the news is stressful right now, and this is what is going to calm us down.
4: Well, I hope so. I do have to do a little bit of a language check here, because we're going to be talking about boobies. Is that okay?
5: Yeah, that's fine, because it's not okay. What you think.
21: I do enjoy this. There's a lot of bird names that make the 12-year-old boys out there giggle.
4: That's true, and some people a little older than that too.
5: That's true.
21: you're never too old to
5: Ryan
21: giggle
5: included.
21: About. Yeah, that's true. I will promise to behave myself, Anne.
4: Okay. What about you, Lisa?
5: I'm fine. In that case,
4: okay, good.
5: Yeah, I'm a woman, you know. So.
21: Well, and the reason we got you here is some rare birds have been spotted just recently here around Greater Victoria, ones we don't usually get to see. And you've kind of given us a hint about one of them already, but tell us what birds have been spotted.
4: Right. Well, I'm going to tell you that the boobies have been a little bit outside of Victoria, but people from Victoria are definitely racing off to see them. And the big news is a bird called the Nazca booby, which is from Mexico, generally found in Mexico, that has been hanging out around Smith Island, which is a destination for Victoria birders who want to go and also look at puffins. This is the time of year when you can see both tufted puffins, which are the ones that breed over at Smith Island, and there's one horned puffin that has been going there for a number of years. So one of the whale watching companies here in Victoria has put on a number of birding trips. We look at whales too when we're out there, but the destination is for the birds. And yesterday, the trip that went out did get to see a Nazca booby along with a lot of other really great seabirds.
21: Okay, so that, again, Mexico is where that bird is usually found, but all the way off of our coast on this island, which is kind of closer to the Washington State side, right?
4: Yeah, it's been hanging out on the Washington State side, but people are just, you know, waiting with binoculars ready for it to be spotted off Oak Bay or one of the Gulf Islands, right? Mm. Because it's just in the San Juan Islands right now.
21: Okay. Amazing. Okay, so that's bird number one. The what did you call it again?
4: Nazca, N-A-Z-C-A, booby.
21: The Nazca booby. Okay, and what were some of the other ones? Because I know there's a few.
4: Right. So I just saw that there was a Cocos booby seen from the ferry from Tsawwassen to Nanaimo yesterday, from Duke Point to Tsawwassen. And this is one that used to be called a brown booby, but it got split a couple of years ago, so now the one that we see occasionally up here is Cocos booby. Now, sad news for me, I have never seen a booby off of Victoria, so it's one of my most wanted birds to see is any kind of this kind of bird.
21: Wow.
5: Do they all have the blue feet?
4: No, that's the blue-footed booby.
5: Okay, that's just that one.
4: I know.
5: That's the most famous one, right?
4: That's the one people talk about most, right?
5: Okay.
4: There's also a red-footed booby and a brown booby, and like there's lots of them. Ryan, you're doing so well.
5: I know. Right?
21: I'm being so well behaved.
5: I can hear the tension.
21: No, I'm good. I'm a mature adult, and I'm okay.
5: But it's Monday.
4: Yeah. Other seabirds also have been seen. A couple of weeks ago, we had a little influx of birds called elegant terns, T-E-R-N. And I did finally track them down. It took me two trips to Port Renfrew to see them. But they were seen flying by a couple of locations in Victoria, but hanging out at Port Renfrew a little bit, enough that a lot of birders, not just from Victoria, but also from the mainland, and up island to get to see them. They look a little like and hang out with gulls, but they're much smaller and very distinctive looking if you happen to pick through the flocks of gulls. That was definitely worth the run out to Renfrew for me a couple of times. I was very happy about that.
5: Interesting.
4: People are seeing some of the more uncommon albatrosses off of the island more north, around Euclid-Tofino area, and even some birds that are usually farther offshore are being seen from some of the cruise ships that are plying our coasts. And you wanted to know what is causing this? Well, we know that El Nino has a big effect on seabirds and some other birds too. So when the food moves, the birds move as well.
21: Okay. Because we've heard that this is a super El Nino year, so is this a sign, I guess, that things are starting to shift along with that super El Nino, and it's causing the birds to move to different spots?
4: Right, and what we typically find in these years, and really, I'm going to say it for rarities in general, is that they do seem to be found more often along the coast, right? So you will see even birds that aren't water-related showing up at places like Ross Bay Cemetery or Clover Point or Cattle Point, right along the water. And we think that this is in part because birds get out over the water and find themselves caught up in weather or following other birds that are feeding or whatever, and then they have to make it to land. And of course, when they first land, they're going to be somewhere along the shoreline. So the birders are paying particular attention along the shorelines, and we'll be doing that throughout the event, the El Nino event.
21: So it's expected. It's not like it's going to be over soon. This is a longer term thing, right? So I guess that's
4: exactly.
21: a long period of time for some bird watching.
4: Yes, and we do have rare bird alerts, so people can log on and sign up for rare bird alerts, so they get notified when something does show up, and then they can join the crowd of what are known as twitchers, people that get a little twitchy when there's a rare bird around.
5: Where do they find it, and what information does it give them? Does it give them exact location and time and everything?
4: Yes, there's a couple of places. One is the BC Bird Alert. So if you just Google BC Bird Alert or Rare Bird Alert, you'll get that. There's also Rare Bird Alerts on social media like Facebook and eBird. If you look up on eBird and say Explore Capital Region BC, so just put Capital and Capital Region or Capital British Columbia will show up, then you can see what birds are being reported in the Victoria area.
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21: The trade war, how does it affect different industries all across Canada and all across BC? We're zeroing in on forestry today, and we've got the Minister of Forests, as well as local MLA, Ravi Parmar, joining us on the line. Sir, good to talk to you. How you doing?
3: Always a pleasure, Ryan. Good morning to all your listeners.
21: And also just because I've been doing this whenever I've spoken to somebody from the NDP caucus today, just extending our condolences because you've lost one of your own. Let's talk a bit about that.
3: Yeah, thanks, Ryan. I really appreciate the opportunity on behalf of my family, the people of Langford Highlands, to offer my deepest condolences to my dear friend, Amshan Joan Phillips, who passed away late last week from a very courageous battle of cancer. Joan and I were by-election buddies. We were elected in 2023 during the by-elections. We both had very large shoes to fill, and we walked very different lives. It never left me ironic that on the same day you had the first Indigenous elder ever elected in the BC legislature, and you had one of the youngest MLAs elected. So two different walks of life, but I care deeply for her, and my thoughts go out to her family, and I'm looking forward to the opportunity to being able to spend some time with her family alongside my caucus colleagues at her service in Penticton later this week.
21: Well, thanks for sharing. And condolences to everybody who knew Joan Phillips as we continue to remember that legislator who recently died. Let's get to the trade war. So we've been exploring different sectors of Canada's economy and BC's economy and how it'll be affected by either the U.S. tariffs on us or the counter tariffs that we're prepared to launch on them. And forestry is, of course, a big one. And in the lead up to this, there has been some analysis suggesting BC industry overall is particularly exposed to this trade war. And I think that's partially because of forestry. How are things shaping up on your end here?
3: Well, there's no easy way of putting it, Ryan. It's rough. We are already facing a very challenging period in forestry's history. One can argue the most challenging period in British Columbia's history, with commodity lumber and pulp prices at record low. And that, with the addition of 50% tariffs on our plywood and veneer sector, has led to us being in a very vulnerable position in forestry, to the point where we are now seeing massive curtailments and job losses at every corner of this province and also every corner of this country when it comes to forestry. I believe very strongly that there is no sector that has seen and faced the wrath of Donald Trump than forestry. And so I really hope for better days. I really hope that we're going to start to see commodity prices start to rise. But I think it's also a reminder for us that we, governments of all political stripes, have to build and transform this sector so this sector delivers for workers. And I don't want to see a worker in forestry ever put in this position ever again, especially by a U.S. president who is hell-bent on destroying this sector.
21: Now, break this down for us, because softwood lumber has a decades-long trade dispute with the United States. This is not new in some ways, but, it, of course, it's changed now with the latest. Can you explain kind of what's changed now versus what was already happening with softwood lumber tariffs and duties that the U.S. were already levying against us?
3: Okay, if I get into the weeds, just stop me, Ryan. But essentially,
21: I'm asking for it. It's okay.
3: Well, essentially, 2015 was the end of the softwood lumber deal that was negotiated back in the mid-2000s. And at the time, the Christie Clark government decided, you know what, we're not going to negotiate with Obama. We're going to wait for the next president. That happened to be Trump. No deal in place. And so we have been without a softwood lumber deal since 2015. That is obviously very unfortunate. And look, you know, in the past, as you've noted, we've had softwood negotiations, disagreements with the United States longer than I've been alive. And so it's a real good reminder, though, that we've had those. But at the same time, we've never been in a position where we have 45% duties and tariffs on our softwood lumber. And the president has used Section 232, a claim that somehow our softwood lumber is a national security risk. There are more duties and tariffs on Canadian softwood lumber heading down to the United States than there is on European and Russian wood. And so it's crazy, Ryan, what we're dealing with. And the 50% attack on our plywood and veneer sector, this is the first time that the Americans have attacked our value-added sector. So all the work, and I've been on your show a number of times in my time as Minister of Forest, and I'm sure over the years, so many ministers of forest have come on and talked about value-added. How do we move away from being a commodity-dimensional lumber sector to a value-added sector? This is the first time that the Americans have actually attacked our value-added sector. So the very companies that we have supported financially to grow and to prosper and to create more jobs here in BC, to make more in BC, are now under attack by the Americans as well. And so again, when you look at this sector, more duties and tariffs. And for us here in British Columbia, forestry is the equivalent to our auto sector in Ontario, to the steel sector in Quebec and the aluminum sector as well. And there are more forestry jobs on the line than all of those other sectors combined.
21: Now, you just mentioned the plywood, veneers, sort of those value-added products, not just the raw logs. Is that new, those tariffs? Like, I know they're included in these latest tariffs, but is that the biggest sort of change in this latest round of tariffing each other?
3: You're absolutely right. The 338 tariffs that the president threatened, we were hopeful we were going to get a deal on. And then obviously that late Friday night, a couple of weeks ago when things fell through, that addition of the 338 targeted specifically the plywood and veneer sector. And it's important for your listeners to know, Ryan, that forestry operates like an ecosystem. And so when you attack the plywood and veneer sector, they already told me that, look, you know, when you're so reliant on the United States, you know, you're not going to be able to get your product to those customers because they're not going to eat the costs. And that moves up and down the value-added chain, the supply chain in forestry. And so that now means that there are less people out there logging in the bush. That means that there is less residual heading towards our pulp mill. And that impacts the whole supply chain of forestry. And we are already in the process of seeing that impact given the news of the curtailment that we're seeing at the Howe Sound Mill in Port Mellon, B.C.
21: Now, we're just about at a time. We're talking to Ravi Parmar, B.C. Minister of Forests, a local MLA. Is there anything else do you want to say about this? I know that we're kind of into it now. Hopefully, cooler heads eventually prevail at some point down the road, and we get talks going again, and maybe we can get out of this. Do you have any hope for that, or do we need to just hunker down here?
3: Well, look, I think we have to have some hope. But when the Prime Minister says we need to prepare for ourselves post-Trump presidency, Matt, that's a long time from now. And so we've got the midterms. September 8th is going to be a key date because the retaliatory tariffs come into place. And I want to join the Premier in saying to the Prime Minister, this has to be a Team Canada approach. British Columbia is prepared to do more given the attack that we're facing on our forestry sector. And I hope energy is on the table. I hope an export tax as it relates to energy is on the table and all the other tools that are at our disposal to get this president back to the table. And again, to get us a deal, not written in pencil, but written in pen that we can live by and that our workers can succeed by.
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21: So much changing in the world of technology can be hard to keep up, especially for parents. And that's why, as we get ready for the back to school time, it's not this week, but next week, we thought we'd check in on some of the issues and some of the things to be aware of when it comes to keeping our children safe online. And Brandon Lohr, CEO of and a digital literacy instructor with the White Hatter, joining us, as he often does, to talk about these issues. Brandon, great to get you back on the line.
6: grateful to be here.
21: We have always so many issues we talk about. There's like legal changes to try to help navigate things like chatbots and AI, and there's all of this kind of stuff. But in your mind, as we head towards this school season, what are the big issues that we should be aware of?
6: Yeah, some of the new challenges that we are foreseeing, I think number one is going to be in the era of wearable technology. So you have your smartwatches, smart glasses. Over the past year, we've seen an increase in kid-focused, purchased on Amazon, super cheap, youth kid smartwatches that are not your flagship hundreds of dollars worth of like Apple smartwatches, but like super cheap kid focused ones with a few smart features built in. We've seen some issues over the past year regarding security and privacy of these watches. And some of these watches have parental features for parents to track their kids, call their kids, but you know, you kind of get what you pay for, and it's that weird balance between, you know, you don't want to get your kid a super powerful smartwatch that can do everything, but getting a more protected or kid-focused watch might itself come.

0: into the child's surroundings on one smartwatch. There was another cheap brand where effectively any of the information coming to and from the smartwatch to the online servers of this company were completely unencrypted. So anyone could basically see the communications or send unauthorized text messages to the kid via the internet. So that was an issue. So those are the things that I understand why families are looking for alternatives. And we highly suggest families, instead of getting your kid a super powerful flagship brand new smartphone, you get something a little less powerful that is a bit limited in features, but do purchase from reputable brands and ones that have strong security, strong brand management, where if there ever is going to be an issue with their device, they're more likely to fix it for you.
1: Brandon, it kind of amazes me that the people that create this, do they not have children? Like, you would think it's just kind of, it just makes sense to be able to protect kids from this, you know, from predators out there is basically what it comes to, or people, you know, wishing them ill harm. But we're always having to seem to gird our loins against this kind of behavior. More so, the more the technology ramps up, the more this becomes such a hot topic.
0: Indeed. And yes, there are some standard security practices that every business, product, organization across the world should follow. But you have to imagine a lot of these products are built without the oversight. You can drop ship them, buy them cheaply on Amazon, and they don't have the infrastructure like Google or Apple has behind them. So, yes, some of these brands, they have been fined by the European Union. Others have been fined by the US FTC. So there are some watchdog organizations that are going, hey, wait a second, these kid-focused products need to have higher standards.
1: Mm-hmm.
2: Interesting. Okay, so that's one issue to watch out for as we head back to school. If you're buying a smartwatch, getting the, maybe I'm using this word too loosely, but, you know, not knockoff brand online cheap ones. Maybe
1: slightly
2: just
1: dumb one.
2: Be careful with those. Okay, what else is top of mind for you as we head back into the school year with digital literacy and, you know, being safe online as a top of mind thing? What else is top of mind for you?
0: Sure. Another one, it's kind of related to the previous one, is the growth of wearable cameras, primarily the smart glasses that we've seen. We're seeing a lot more students bring those to school, some of which can come with prescription lenses, which kind of brings in a whole other complexity in terms of accessibility. But, you know, families might work hard to prevent their kids from being put on the internet, from posting your kids on the internet. And there's a lot of traditional long-term security practices and recommendations about being, you know, here's my kid, post them all over the internet. You might work hard to prevent that yourself, where you can control what you post about your kids. But where things become challenging is there's more cameras everywhere in our public spaces, even sometimes in our private spaces. It can be challenging in order to prevent other people from posting photos or images or information about your kids on the internet. So we are seeing challenges with that, especially with smart glasses. And there are some, you know, cheap knockoff smart glasses that kids can buy on like Amazon and whatnot. And so those two exist also.
2: Now, we've also been following some stories of federal legislation changes to try to impose protections for young people. Where's that all at?
0: Yeah, so that would be Bill C-34, if I got the number correct. So the federal government is looking at implementing some a safety commissioner, if you will, a bureaucratic organization of appointed individuals who will basically oversee the internet, any online service in Canada, put some recommendations, regulations in place in terms of what, you know, social networks, online companies, online games can and cannot do when interacting with kids and the general public. We're probably about probably at least a year out until that, you know, actually bill passes into law, and then we're probably looking at maybe 6 months.

0: after that of actually implementing a new entire bureaucratic organization. So it will be some time, but we are looking forward to having some oversight here in Canada, which I do think is needed.
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2: 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This is Rock Bottom.
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11: From the National Newsroom of the Canadian Press, I'm Karen Rebo. Power is slowly returning for many of the nearly 40,000 homes and businesses that were offline in Nova Scotia Saturday after high winds and torrential rainfall triggered localized flooding around Cape Breton Island. Environment Canada issued yellow rainfall alerts and now orange alerts for northern Nova Scotia's Cape Breton and a yellow alert for PEI. And the rain is not expected to let up until Monday morning. Several roads in the Sydney and Glace Bay areas were closed due to flooding. As of early today, NS Power was still working to get the lights on for about 5,300 customers, mostly in the Inverness and Cheticamp areas. Rescuers in Nepal pulled out a Chinese man and a woman in separate rescue operations Saturday, 10 days after a glacial collapse caused devastating flash floods and killed at least 1,300 people. Teams continue scouring mud, debris, and tunnels for some 5,000 people still missing, including 29 Canadians. U.S. envoys Steve Witkoff and Jared Kushner, President Trump's son-in-law, met with Russian President Vladimir Putin at the Kremlin on Saturday. The visit comes as both Russia and Ukraine have escalated aerial attacks, but this meeting was possible because Putin and Ukraine's President Volodymyr Zelensky agreed to pause strikes on each other's capitals while the talks took place. Here's Witkoff.
12: I want to thank you for endorsing the no-shoot policy in Kiev and in Moscow for these 3 days that allowed us to be able to come here in a safe manner.
11: Kushner and Witkoff will be in Ukraine's capital today in Kyiv. Jazz Aviation says its negotiations with a union representing more than 1,000 of its flight attendants have reached an impasse.
13: The Halifax-based airline, which operates flights under the Air Canada Express brand, says it will seek a conciliation officer as part of the collective bargaining process. Jazz Aviation's update comes a day after the Canadian Flight Attendants Union said 99% of voting members cast ballots in favor of a strike mandate. Union President Marshall Walters has said they want members fairly compensated for the work that they do. The flight attendants have been without a contract since January 1st. David Augustine, The Canadian Press.
11: And good news for those who have a fear of needles but still want to get the flu shot.
14: Researchers at North Carolina State University say they found a new way to administer vaccines. Instead of being poked by a needle, how about just flossing?
15: They should be able to just go and floss. And they have the vaccine administered.
14: Dr. Harvinder Singh Gill there, he says the tissue between the teeth and the gums may be able to absorb vaccines, meaning vaccines could soon be self-administered.
15: You could do it yourself so you didn't have to stand in the line, so you could buy it, get it from somewhere and do it right there.
14: Mike Dabusky, ABC News.
11: This is the Canadian Press. In sports, the Toronto Blue Jays hoped to sweep a three-game series against the Kansas City Royals Sunday afternoon, but they did take a moment to celebrate Saturday night's 4-3 win, and the fact that their four-game winning streak means they've moved into the third and final AL wildcard berth. The Jays and the Cleveland Guardians, who lost 6-0 to the Detroit Tigers Saturday, both have 72 and 71 records, but the Jays have the edge in head-to-head matchups. Jonathan Aranda hit a three-run homer in the 10th 10th inning to lift the AL-leading Tampa Bay Rays to a 6-3 win over the host Texas Rangers. With the loss, the Rangers trail the Toronto Blue Jays and Cleveland by 2 games for that final AL wildcard berth. At the U.S. Open Tennis Tournament in New York, Gabriela Dabrowski of Ottawa and women's doubles partner Luisa Stefani of Brazil have booked a spot in the third round following a straight sets victory Saturday against an Austrian and Italian duo. From the Canadian Press, I'm Karen Rebo.
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8: I've been waiting for a moment to unpack this story. Glad we can talk about this little bit of BC politics right now. The BC government apparently overestimated gas royalties by roughly $500 million per year for a few years, causing the opposition to call for an investigation into this $1.5 billion budget error. Let's unpack this, though, and figure out exactly what's going on. I got a reporter who's been working on the story. He got the scoop that started it all. Business in Vancouver reporter Stéphane Labbé joining us on the line. Sir, how you doing?
16: I'm doing well. Thanks for having me.
8: Yeah, I was reading about this over the weekend. It was curious, but I haven't quite got my head around it. So really glad you could get here and tell us more about it. Maybe we should start from the beginning. So this rounding error in gas royalties, that's what we're talking about. Maybe just what is it? What are we talking about? What error is this?
16: Yeah, I think maybe it's helpful to just kind of get a sense of what we're talking about overall here. So in BC, we've got something called the oil and gas royalty system, and we've had a version of this going back to 1992. And basically what it's meant to do is capture the public share of fossil fuel profits that are extracted from under the ground, a crown natural resource, or oil or gas, the net profits that an industry makes minus the cost of production. Now, about 5 years ago, in 2021, there was an independent assessment that found the whole program was broken and hemorrhaging billions of dollars that probably should have gone to public, the province's revenue. So that set off this process where they were going to review this, come up with this new royalty system. Over a month ago now, I received a tip that there was something weird going on in the budget. So I started looking into the numbers, and after consulting several experts who helped me analyze this, and then having some people speak on the record, eventually determined that from their analysis that the BC government had made a $500 million a year overestimate of how much money they would be pulling in from this program. So that's about $2.5 billion over 5 years. And just to put that into perspective, that kind of rivals the firefighting budget for the wildfire fighting budget for the entire province between 2021 and 2024. So a substantial sum of money here.
8: Now, but is this, is this they estimated wrong? So they said, oh, we think we'll take this much in, and then they didn't take that much in. Or is, like, I'm trying to get my head around what the difference is. What is that $1.5 billion we're talking about?
16: Yeah, it gets in the weeds here, but just to keep it simple. So they have to calculate how much they're going to take, right? And to do that, they need to get a price. They use a price of gas that is kind of a hypothetical number. So it is basically the market price of gas minus the cost of taking that gas from the well, transporting it and processing it to the mouth of the processing plant where they process gas, and then it's, you know, good to burn in your furnace or sent to a terminal to be super cooled and sent overseas. So where they do that, they need to subtract those costs. The government appeared to have failed to have done that. And so a basic mathematical error is what has been described to me. Now, I went to the government and asked them, asked Premier Eby actually at a press conference last week, will you acknowledge this error and its consequences? And he denied knowing anything about it, even though I had obtained a letter that was put into his hand, my reporting says, on July 14th, several weeks earlier. Within hours of the investigation that I published with Business in Vancouver, They came out and admitted the error, but they admitted to a $1.5 billion error over 5 years. So $1 billion less than I had reported. And at the extreme low end of the estimates that the experts I consulted had determined what happened. So they're admitting to the error, a lesser amount. This is not just a single cycle budget error, I'm being told, because in recordings I've obtained from Energy Minister Adrian Dix, he says that this new system, which now is supposed to go into place on January 1st of next year, is based on, there's like a $2.4 billion windfall they expect over 5 years. But he also told, in this closed-door meeting, he told First Nations in the Treaty 8 region that it is all based on these budget numbers, which now are being acknowledged as flawed. So it begs the question, have we baked in this error into this new royalty system? And as some of the questions have been raised, whether this is going to lead to multi-billion dollars in lost revenue that otherwise could have been captured by the government over the coming years.
8: Gotcha. Okay. So there's a lot going on here. Where does this go from here? Because like you said, you kind of first found this out. You broke the story. You got the scoop that started it. We've got opposition parties reacting to it now. Where does this go from here?
16: Okay. So on the government side, they initially told me that they're going to update the budget error in the September fiscal update, and that they're going to provide more information on the gas royalty framework they're going to roll out on January 1st in the fall. So I'm going to be looking to see how that squares with the reporting I've done so far, whether these concerns over whether over this budget error and if it's baked into this new system are founded or not. That's on their side. On the opposition side, I can tell you yesterday the BC Greens put an official request to the Auditor General to investigate the budget error and everything that went into it, looking for transparency there. I spoke to the finance critic with BC Conservatives yesterday. He's asking for something similar, though they've yet to officially request that with the Auditor General. The finance critic said he sees this as something that could topple the government. And just to this is becoming part of a bigger political story, because over the weekend, Premier David Eby, he called a by-election in Abbotsford, Mission. This is where the leader of the BC Conservatives was hoping to get a seat at a time that the BC Conservatives are hemorrhaging support. They've lost 7 MLAs in 2 weeks or something like that, from what. And so we've got, the finance critic now telling me, he sees the government trying to rush this by-election so they can avoid scrutiny over this budget error by the time the Legislative Assembly sits in October. So there's a lot of things going on here, and it is being used by multiple political parties to, I think, attack the others, which is never the intention of my reporting. I'm just trying to get transparency here. But it is being kind of rolled into the political moment we're in, so to speak.
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8: A lot of big political stories in the news this morning, from the federal by-elections that saw a Liberal sweep, including in Chicoutimi, which was the one that was really notable. But we've also got the BC politics continuing, more turmoil in the BC Conservatives, a 7th MLA fleeing the caucus yesterday. We got the by-election called, which will allow Carolyn Findlay, the BC Conservative leader, a chance to try to get a seat in the legislature. But what are her chances right now with everything else going on? We got a lot to unpack. So let's turn to Royal Roads Professor of Culture and Communications, regular voice at the show, David Black. Great to talk to you again, David. How you doing?
17: Good. When there's politics, I'm there. Lots to talk about here.
8: I know. So we're just going to dive in. Let's not. We got too much to say. So let's just go right to. Let's maybe do the federal by-elections first. Liberal sweep. Sure. I think the one in Vancouver, the Vancouver area riding, and the Ontario riding were kind of expected to be Liberal, the Liberals maintaining seats that they held before. The one in Quebec in the Chicoutimi area was the one that people were watching, and there the Liberals won as well. So that's the quick top line. What did you see out of all this?
17: Yeah, let's start with understanding what by-elections are about. We often tend to expect too much and too little of by-elections. We kind of overread them. You know, is it going to tell us about the national mood? Or we undervalue them in terms of them meaning very little. It's just a kind of an appendix on, you know, where things are politically. But what we know about by-elections is that they typically follow kind of macro political trends, where if it's a provincial or a federal election, where public sentiment is with respect to the various parties. Right now, the Liberals, and it presents its own danger, are riding high, right? They're enjoying a lot of success in polling. And so, of course, they won in what were historic Liberal strongholds, especially Beaches, East York, also North Van Capilano. But what we saw in Chicoutimi, the Fjord, was probably the most telling, as you indicate. In 2025, just a year ago, this was a very close three-way race, where the Conservatives won by about 3 points over the block. The Liberals were a close third. What we saw last night was the Liberal candidate over 50%, right? A strong candidate in his own right, but this had been one of those Conservative Quebec seats, and they don't have a lot, and so they're very precious to them to have a presence there. This is, you know, a difficult news for Pierre Poilievre. But again, speaking to that larger national trend where the Carney Liberals are riding very high, and even in the Quebec that's facing their own election right now, they're in the middle of it with the Parti Québécois, Sophonist Party, in the lead. The Liberals beat the bloc decisively in Chicoutimi-Lafjord, and again, get over 50%, and with great turnout as well for a by-election, over 40%.
8: And the factors that could play into this are many. The trade war with the U.S. that happened to flare up just in time for this. Some people are saying this was Donald Trump handing the Liberals a victory here as everybody kind of rallied around the government. Do you think there's any truth to that?
17: Yeah, I think, I mean, certainly the trade war, as we saw from reporting, you kind of, you know, it affected, you know, the regions and the provinces in different ways for us in BC, kind of energy, critical minerals. But in Quebec, it's supply management, notably dairy, aluminum, which is, again, you know, an important theme in Chicoutimi. They do a lot of that there. And so it's not surprising the Liberals decide to run in Richard Gobeil, someone who is, you know, the former president of the Dairy Farmers of Quebec, right, really tied to that supply management issue. So I think one thing that the trade war has done, and this kind of echoes what we saw in the pandemic, it kind of scrambles people's traditional voting preferences. People don't necessarily vote, unless you're very partisan in your kind of normal, you know, political lane, you tend to vote the issue, and that is who can best defend me against, you know, against Donald Trump in this White House. And I think in Chicoutimi, again, going against trend, because this is not a Liberal seat, the Liberals, you know, get over 50% in light of these strong external circumstances, this trade war, and I think a pretty good candidate in Daniel Gobeil, not Richard Gobeil.
8: And where does this leave the Mark Carney federal government? They get, is it 171 seats that this brings them to? Or what's the number count?
17: 173.
8: They were at 170, and now they're at 173. Is that the number?
17: That's right. Yes.
8: Okay.
17: Yes, because they won all three, so they're up to 173. That's right. So it's currently it's 173 Liberal, 139 Conservative, and then the Bloc NDP and Green after that. So it's a majority of seven relative to the other opposition parties. That's not a strong margin, but it's certainly enough. But where I think it leaves the Liberals is this. I mean, it is a trope in Canadian politics of speaking about, you know, Liberal hubris and Liberal arrogance. They are the kind of natural governing party at the federal level. They win more than they lose historically. But success presents its own dangers. And I think we saw this during the breakdown of the trade talks just last weekend, seems like a year ago. And that is the public sentiment, it was an 80-20 issue, was very much against any concessions at all. And that's not an easy position to be in if you're doing bargaining. I'm myself a former labor negotiator at the university level. But, I mean, public sentiment very strongly against any concessions, right? And yet the Liberals, understandably, in the mix of, you know, at the trade table, just, you know, discussing various concessions to the Americans. So, you know, what we see there is, you know, you don't want to get on the wrong side of public sentiment. The Liberals have taken a lesson from that. But again, success presents its own dangers. Liberals are they're probably at their ceiling in terms of their national support and our highly regionalized kind of polity here in Canada, where there are strong conservative, you know, sort of bases, notably in Western Canada. So what they do with the success and staying on the right side of public opinion, that is going to be the tale to tell with respect to Liberal success here.
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8: Got it with David Black, professor of culture and communications at Royal Roads University, dissecting some of the big political stories in the news today. David, great to get you back on the line. Thanks so much for holding on and being here today.
17: Yes, back to BC politics now.
8: Yeah, now this is obviously be getting a lot of attention here in political news with yesterday, I don't know why I went the other way, yesterday, yet another BC Conservative leaving caucus. Let's take a look at all of this. But first off, just your take on what you're seeing here and how I'm going to use the word unprecedented, which I think is getting a little overused right now, but I think it's because it's the right one. How unprecedented this moment is in BC politics.
17: It is unprecedented in BC politics. I mean, BC politics, you know, historically volatile, dramatic, you know, interesting. As an Ontarian, I used to look at BC politics and think, I want to live there. It's really interesting there. And so behold, I do. We had one caucus revolt under John Rostad in 2025 after, again, the remarkable success the BC Conservatives had, and all due credit, in almost winning. Coming from nowhere, almost winning, reassembling the Free Enterprise Coalition at the speed of politics in 24, and you know, and coming close to forming government, you know, 3 seats, I think, difference. We saw that party, you know, notably because of kind of problems in caucus management and some of the deep internal ideological divisions, fall apart under Rustad, losing 6 members, some to the right, some to the left, some to criminal charges, not a good sign. And then under Findlay now, 7, and then 8 if you add Rhian Gaspers, you know, stepping down to vacate the seat in Abbotsford. So one caucus revolt is news. 2 in 2 years of the same party and 2 leaders is an extraordinary event. You know, it's an old saw, an old maxim in politics that governments usually defeat themselves through inertia, lack of imagination, scandal, etc. This is an official opposition that is self-destructing before our eyes. And the you know, the sad news is that we need an effective official opposition. This is a vulnerable NDP with the accounting error that end up costing us $1 billion in terms of understanding of where the province's finances were around LNG. So you know, we need an official opposition that's effective and functional. Right now, this one is not.
8: Yeah, we were just talking about that last hour. We had a guest on discussing this BC government, you know, gas royalty estimating error that is baked into the system that might cause, you know, huge concerns for our budgeting. Yeah, you're right. If this was a normal functioning, you know, government in opposition right now, we'd probably be focused on that instead. But instead, we've got what really is. And you can't blame everybody for being focused on it, because it is a bit of an unprecedented situation. It is a bit of one of those, you know, car crashes you got to slow down and look at, even though you know you shouldn't. We've seen another BC Conservative MLA leave yesterday. We've got the by-election, which Carolyn Findlay, the BC Conservative leader, is now going to try to get a seat in, coming up on the mainland in about a month's time. And now some people are wondering, even if, you know, does she even have a chance of winning this thing, giving all these controversies swirling around? Where does it go from here?
17: Well, you know, where it starts, I mean, it goes in some sense from where it starts. So yesterday, you know, there was to be a caucus meeting and also a press conference following on that, where Findlay was, again, it's not an easy task given what's happened, to try to bring what remains of the caucus, now 30, together. The meeting was canceled. The press conference was canceled. And instead, what we had in the vacuum is some MLAs, both pro and anti-Findlay, meeting in a private home in Surrey. And then over the weekend also, some prominent center-right supporters at a white spot, of all things. How BC is that?
8: I know, it was like a basement of a white spot, too. I love that detail. I think business leaders of BC gathering in the white spot basement. I don't know. Sorry, I just had to bring that up. I think that's funny.
17: No, that's brilliant. That's, I mean, the most British Columbian thing ever, yeah, is having a political meeting in a white spot basement. There you go. So yes, we've reached peak British Columbian politics in that scene that you just drawn. So what is interesting to me is that Findlay is kind of, I mean, as someone who is like a seasoned political professional, a former cabinet minister at the federal level, opposition whip, she knows what she's doing, or should. Has made sort of 3 kind of fatal errors. You know, the first is, if you're going to create a new big tent party, pitch that center poll closer to the center of the electorate and not, you know, fairly far to the right. You know, the tent has fallen. Secondly, don't declare culture war in the middle of a trade war. And third, don't impose purity tests on a coalition party. It's, you know, none of those things make sense, and yet they have been, you know, the playbook thus far. So I think she has a month where she's going to be busy campaigning in Abbotsford Mission. You know, what it was historically a safe center-right riding, it's more of a swing riding now. She has a month to make the case, not just for electability in Abbotsford Mission, but for the party's own electability. And unfortunately, this is not going to be a choice kind of election, this by-election. It's going to be a referendum on her and her party and its electability. And that's not a conversation she wants to have, but I think she needs to have it to make the case as a cultural populist, as someone, you know, further to the right, about what she and her party bring to British Columbia. It's because now she's got competition, not just to her left, which was always there, the BC NDP. She now has 8 independent MLAs, you know, who are organizing themselves in the center of the legislature and of the political spectrum here in BC. and they are going to start talking and forming and presenting a real alternative to, you know, more conservative-minded voters.
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8: BC politics might be hitting another level of madness as two more MLAs left the BC Conservative Caucus yesterday. Party leader Carrie Lynn Findlay's chief of staff resigned. There's a lot yesterday to get through. So CTV Vancouver legislative reporter Rob Buffum joining us again on the show with the ongoing coverage of this story. Rob, great to get you back here. How are you doing today?
25: Oh, I'm doing well, Ryan. I'm watching about 11 dogs bounce around the dog park here this morning as we chat.
8: Yeah, we're talking to you from the dog park, which I love. You're sort of chilling for a little bit here before you go back into another crazy day of legislative reporting with the dogs. But I guess if we hear any barking, it's not at the legislature.
25: It's not a civil war amongst BC Conservatives.
8: Okay. Good to clarify. Now, I want to start with this question. Has anything else happened this morning, today? Or are we still kind of in the same place? Because you never know right now.
25: No, that's a very good question. A legitimate question, Ryan. It's only about 8:20, but so far, nothing's happened that I'm aware of. I have to check my X feed pretty frequently. I've been told that it's maybe not as likely today that there'll be another MLA that leaves. Mind you, yesterday we were only expecting probably one, Donegal Wilson, who was the first person in the day to announce she was leaving, and the eighth since mid-August was not a surprise. People expected she was going to leave. She'd been away on vacation, and she left. And then, as you know, a few hours later, Scott McInnes, the MLA in Columbia River Revelstoke, became the ninth MLA since mid-August to leave and the second for the day. So I don't know. The day is but young, and I certainly wouldn't rule out there's a few other people that watchers are suspecting may be a flight risk, so to speak, but nothing has happened yet. I think one of the things that'll be interesting to see is there's probably two dynamics at play. One is my understanding is that Carolyn Findlay and her team have said, listen, I'm owed the right to try to win that the by-election in Abbotsford Mission. I won the Democratic vote amongst our party. I at least have the opportunity or should have the opportunity to win that by-election. If I don't, then maybe there's another discussion. So I think some MLAs have bought into that and are are, you know, at least outwardly, they're saying, yeah, she deserves the chance to win that riding. And if she wins the by-election, then that's great. And if she doesn't, in a riding that should be won by a conservative, then we have another discussion. I think other people are watching what somebody like Trevor Holford's doing, because if he leaves the party, I think we'll see about five people join him at the very least. So he's under some pressure because he's said, listen, I'm going to endorse whoever the new leader is. He was very successful as the interim leader, but he has said he would support whoever the new leader was. Yet at the same time, I've heard that he is furious with how things have unfolded. He took the party when you're under his helm. They were doing great with fundraising, great in the polls, looked poised to knock off the NDP, and now it's quite the opposite.
8: Let's talk about some of these MLAs that left yesterday, the latest ones, but also this chief of staff story. Maybe we'll start there because we've seen a lot of MLAs leave, but there's other parts of the story as well. His name is Chris Delaney, chief of staff. These are people that we don't talk about a lot usually in politics. You talk about the MLAs, the party itself, the people behind the scenes tend not to make the headlines. And now here we go, somebody making the headlines. Talk about this resignation and some of the controversy swirling around it.
25: Yeah, no, you're right. A name that maybe political watchers would know well, but the general public probably would be less familiar with. And he had become, in a way, a lightning rod for a lot of the controversy. I know a lot of the MLAs who'd recently stepped down had cited some of the decisions that Carrie Lynn Finley had made in hiring senior staff, including Chris Delaney. There was allegations from Ian Paton, for example, that he had been offered a job in this controversy that's been brewing about whether it's there was anything improper or untoward or illegal done by Carrie Lynn Finley or her team. And when she was trying to find a seat to run in, there's allegations, including from Ian Paton, that he was offered a job with specifically the same salary as he was making as an MLA if he would step down. He actually told me yesterday when I interviewed him that he was interviewed by the Surrey RCMP yesterday about that, about an hour and a half interview. He says he told them the same thing as he told me and many others. So we'll have to see. But he says he had that conversation with Chris Delaney, who is speaking on behalf, I believe, of Carrie Lynn Finley. Presumably he was at her direction. That would be a point that needs to get nailed down. But Chris Delaney was at the center of some of those allegations. And I know that some of the MLAs had expressed concern about his perspective on different issues. He was seen as being somebody who is moving the party more towards its pure conservative roots. And that this purity test has been something that is also ruffled some feathers, because there seems to be an ongoing narrative that the people who are leaving the BC Conservatives are indeed either former BC Liberals or BC United members. Yesterday, that wasn't really the case, because both Donegal Wilson and Scott McInnes were first-time MLAs in their ridings. So when they left, people said, oh, well, they were never true Conservatives anyways. The fact in their instances is one was a teacher, one, I think, worked in insolvency. They weren't political representatives prior to 2024.
8: And those two MLAs who resigned yesterday, just mentioned Scott McInnes, Donegal Wilson, both of them, they put out statements citing their reasons for leaving. And one of the things they both mentioned, connections to Alberta separatists as part of a series of concerns. Talk about that angle here. Why is that a thing that they both brought up?
25: Well, there's been this sort of general sense that Carrie Lynn Finley has been more open to working with Alberta or Alberta separatists. She says, as I understand it, she said, listen, it only makes sense to work on trade deals with our closest neighbor. I know there's been allegations or suggestions that Apollo Chung, who had been her director of operations, was somebody high up in the Alberta Separatist Party before he joined her team. And he was somebody, as you'll know, who was fired last week. So I think that's part of where people see this connection between her and Alberta. She has said, listen, we should be having discussions with Alberta. We should be having, you know, further talks about increasing trade between the two provinces. She has said she doesn't believe in Canada separating and Alberta separating and BC separating. But I think that the connection or association with her former director of operations is one of the reasons why she's seen as having more of an affinity to the idea of Alberta separatism. Again, she denies that she wants to see that happen. And she's been very adamant in denying that, you know, she's done anything untoward in relation to these allegations of offering somebody a job in exchange for some kind of inducement.
8: Okay, that's great. I was just curious because they both mentioned it in their statements. So just sort of tie that part of the story in as well, because it's part of the mix of things as two MLAs have left the BC Conservative Caucus. This was yesterday. and also the resignation of that chief of staff. So those were the latest moves. Nothing as of this morning, nothing as of today so far, but we'll see what the day brings in BC politics.
25: The day is but young. Yeah, the day is but young. We'll have to wait and see. I mean, I think they're at, 28 MLAs now from their original 44 that were elected in 2024. So it's been almost a daily drip for the past week and a half.
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8: Texters letting us know about their pain at the pump, says the gas prices have been high around Victoria. We got some questions about this, and also the federal government announcing they're going to extend the gas tax holiday we've been in federally. So a few different gas issues to explore with my guest. Dan McTeague is president of Canadians for Affordable Energy. He's joining us on the line right now. Sir, how you doing?
5: Great to be here. Thanks for having me this morning, Ryan.
8: So many questions for you, because everybody's thinking about gas prices right now. Why are they so expensive in Victoria? Because they spiked recently. And the question always is, why? I mean, people tend to speculate, and we get all sorts of text messages coming in saying, is it just they're ripping us off because the long weekend's coming? Is that what's happening? So you get those kind of conversations. Why don't you take it away? Why are gas prices spiking in Victoria in the lead up to this long weekend?
5: Yeah, well, we saw a 23-cent net increase in the past week because of a shutdown of a all-important pipeline that runs gasoline north and south from the U.S. Refineries. It's known as the BP Olympic Pipeline. It shut down without much explanation on Thursday of last week, but it reopened by Tuesday. And so that's what really was at the heart of that big increase that we saw. It was dramatic. It happened over a couple of days. But prices have since started to come down, especially, if you look at Vancouver, they'll be down to 208 tomorrow or 212 today, even though here in Victoria, they tend to be a little slow in offering the lower prices. And that's probably because they bought gasoline at a much higher price. No one's buying it. And so it's going to take another day or so for them to adjust. But we should see prices move down to about 207, maybe 206 Saturday or Sunday. So you can hold off. Expect anywhere from a 10 to 15 cent decrease from what you're seeing today, 215 to 225, depending where you are in and around Victoria.
8: Well, hey, that's good news. I love it when there's good news in gas prices. That doesn't happen all the time.
6: When is that date again?
8: Yeah.
5: Lisa, I'll get that right next time. Yeah. I think if I were in Victoria, I'd be waiting until Saturday before I fill up, if I can hold off.
8: Okay, hold off a couple days so they can come down. And, it's funny because we had this interesting debate with our listeners texting in, a lot of them complaining because the long weekend's coming and you tend to just assume you're getting ripped off for long weekend driving. But then I did have some interesting text messages, people who said they used to work in the industry saying they hate this myth that gets spread around. And as far as they were concerned, when they worked in the industry, there was no collusion to put up prices. So there was an interesting discussion. And here you're giving us the evidence that there was a pipeline shutdown reason for this spike. It didn't have anything to do with a long weekend coming.
5: No, and you get your product a lot from Washington State. So your gasoline, your diesel, some of it comes from Vancouver, but a lot of it comes from Washington. And as a result, they saw the increase as well. So no one really escaped this. The big difference, of course, is how long do they hold on to the increase, given that it happened dramatically. And a lot of gas stations, I'm not giving excuses for them, now have inventory they can't get rid of. Even though the price went up, spiked, they had to pay for it, and now they have to try to get rid of it. Can't do so because a lot of people are going to wait, because guys like me are telling them to hold off until Saturday before you buy fine fuel. I get a lot of supporters saying, hey, that's great, that's wonderful, love the heads up, but gas stations don't necessarily like my name, and they don't like me, and I usually find my name on dartboards and behind their gas bars.
8: Yeah, don't sell this guy. Okay, well, that's good news about gas prices maybe coming down here. What about diesel? Because diesel's been a whole other story, and we had a text message here a few moments ago. He said his brother has a Ford F-350 diesel truck, and it cost $534 to fill it up. That was the latest from this text message. What's going on with diesel prices?
5: Yeah, they're hitting an all-time record. 250, 260, 270. Vancouver is 285 today. They are coming down a tiny bit, but not much. And that's really a bigger issue. And that is to say that when you close the Straits of Hormuz, you're not just blocking off oil, you're blocking off diesel, you're blocking off jet fuel, you're blocking off gasoline. then multiply that by the actions that we're seeing recently in between Ukraine and Russia. Russia used to be a large supplier of diesel globally. We're also looking at a massive increase in diesel fuel simply because it's the fuel by which the world economy functions, whether it's, you know, for us in our backyard, forestry or mining, where there happens to be all of our transport. So all jets, they run on kerosene, which is part of the distillate family, which is diesel. Home heating fuel is also part of that. But, you know, your large trucks, your trains, and your maritime vessels, you know, we're talking a little bit about, traffic on a ferry. Those things usually, I mean, you can try the electric, but they don't work as well. But diesel is still the favored means by which the world economy functions. And we are looking at a major, major decrease in supply. And that's why we're seeing these prices spike, made worse by the fact that we have a lot of tax on fuel in Canada still, despite the federal government removing the excise tax. By the way, that was only 4 cents a liter. So
8: yeah, okay, good. I was going to get to that. We only have about 30 seconds left. But yeah, the federal government yesterday making that announcement, that little tax holiday that they brought in as some relief, they're going to extend it. But you're saying it's not a huge amount at the pumps that you're actually going to see because of that?
5: No, only 4 cents for diesel and only about 10.5 when you consider GST on top of that. The federal government and the provincial governments, especially in the eastern part of the country, are going to have to think about removing or doing something with the GST. Because, you know, as the price goes higher for energy, so does the take by the federal government on GST. It's 5%. So we're going to have an adult discussion. That may not happen for a while, but diesel will affect the price of everything. So get ready. Fasten your seatbelts. It's not just gasoline we should be concerned about, as your texter said. $500 to fill up a truck to get from point A to point B is becoming extraordinarily costly for most.
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8: Is there a weird, mysterious floating island that is disappearing and reappearing on a lake called Williston Lake in the northern BC interior, which is part of the big reservoir for the WAC Bennett Dam? BC Hydro spokesperson Bob Gammer has been following this, and he's joining us on the line right now. Sir, I'm so glad you could be here. How are you doing today?
1: Oh, really well. Thanks, and good morning to you, Ryan and Lisa.
8: So I've been, Lisa and I, we've both been watching this and following this because it's just a wild story. How does an island disappear and then reappear?
1: Oh, that's a great question. Well, it comes down to we have satellite imagery that we're relying on, and it needs clear skies. Basically, it needs to be able to see the ground, and so we've had a bit of that. And then the other thing is, we've had some clouds, and so we've lost track of it. But the other thing is it's a 140 meter long by 70 meter wide island, and that's pretty big. If you were on the water, you couldn't miss it if you were boating up to it.
8: But that's like a football field, right? It's football field sized?
1: Oh, it's bigger even. And then imagine that, though. This is a 250 kilometer long reservoir north to south and 125K east to west. So it's almost a needle in the haystack. And if it sails out of view of the satellite, it is a bit tricky trying to relocate it. So that's kind of how it disappeared, and we finally found it just on Monday.
8: Okay, but why is it floating? What is it?
1: Well, so we think it's our best theory is that it's a mass of vegetation growing on top of logs and woody debris that lifted up off the shoreline when the reservoir filled this spring and into the summer.
8: Oh, okay. It is floating material. There's a lot of logs in there, but it's just such a massive collection, all bound together, and it's got trees and stuff growing out of it. So it's kind of floating, but looks like a big island.
1: It really does. And those trees aren't short. They're not shrubs. I mean, some of these trees are mature trees. They must be at least 20 feet high, maybe more. And and it's very rich. It's a dense, it would be hard to move through it. Because it's so dense with trees and bushes and things, it's just hard to believe when you first see it.
9: Still, Bob, in this Instagrammable world, you probably don't want people walking on it for the shot of the video.
1: Yeah, that's been our big safety message because there's a lot of curiosity. And while it is very remote, and so not a lot of people will be able to get there, there are folks who have been boating up to it, and that's fine. Don't climb on it, though, because it's very unstable. Who knows? You could fall through somewhere where it's just, a layer of moss or whatever, and you put a foot through that and you're in the water. So it could be very unstable, and we are warning everybody to stay back.
8: And you were mentioning that it was maybe formed, or not formed is the wrong term, but you said when the reservoir filled. Talk a bit about what happened there, filling the reservoir, and what is this a normal thing to have, like, big land masses just kind of lift up along with that?
1: Well, this is the first time anybody's seen anything like this.
8: Okay.
1: For Williston. Yeah, oh, yeah. No, this is, and, I've asked around a bit internally. We've heard from people who live in the reservoir area, like Mackenzie and Hudson's Hope communities along the reservoir. Nobody has seen anything like this. And the reservoir has been around for over 50 years since the Bennett Dam was completed. So this is really unique, at least for the northern part of BC. There are reports of these kinds of things elsewhere in the world, but even saying that, it's a rare occurrence.
9: Yeah, except for the garbage filling garbage island. I've never heard of it, but
8: at least this one's not garbage.
9: Well, there's that.
1: Nature's garbage.
9: What would it take? What kind of forces would cause it to rip away from the mainland?
1: Well, this is again where we're not entirely sure. We know that there's a lot of woody debris and logs that float in the reservoir, and so there are some sheltered bays around the reservoir, so it's easy for wood to collect in those sheltered areas. And over time, they can pack in quite densely, almost that you might think you could walk across it, and then the wood begins to decay. And then on top of that could grow mosses and even trees. I mean, if you go for a walk in the woods, you'll often see trees that have fallen from years before. They're laying on their side, and there is vegetation growing on top of

0: that's buoyant, it had that ability to rise up off the beach and move into the reservoir, just blown by the wind. And so we could see a lot of debris can accumulate on the shoreline and begin to grow, and it's kind of almost like a carpet, and it knits together. And so the right amount of water elevation and wind could combine to pull something away from the shoreline if it's not too well anchored. So this all together, that's kind of what we're thinking.
1: That's amazing. Now, I got one last question for you. This mystery floating island in this reservoir here in BC, Williston Lake in the Northern Interior, are we going to name this crazy island, or does it already have a name?
2: Should you sell it?
0: Well, we've had a few suggestions. People are wondering if somebody should stake a claim. It's you know, put a casino on it.
2: Build a home.
0: It's just called the floating island right now.
2: Walt Whitman said we're not making land anymore, but apparently BC is.
1: Okay, that's...
0: Yeah.
1: Oh. I'm looking forward to when this thing gets named, and I'm hoping it's a good one. I've got one text message here that I love. Wow, a real West Coast type Loch Ness monster. I wonder if it's just the back or the hair of some bigger monster below the surface. Oh, we're going to have legends and myths being built out of this.
0: Oh, yeah. It could be a new Ogopogo. Who knows?
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0: The stars come out for a night that's always full of surprises. 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
7: From the National Newsroom of the Canadian Press, I'm Karen Rebo. As the Nepal-Tibet border region continues to deal and recover from that deadly flash flooding of last month, there are more stories of miracles. A day after two people were found alive in a tunnel, rescuers yesterday freed two more people after they'd been buried under mud for 10 days. ABC's Alex Stone has the latest on two amazing rescue stories.
8: Two more people have been rescued. First responders located a woman sitting in mud inside a house, later providing her water and airlifting her to a hospital. And a Chinese national was pulled alive from a hydro power tunnel full of mud and debris. On board a helicopter, workers administering aid and checking his vital sign. The man saying, "Every time I saw the rescue lights, I would shout with all my strength. When they found me, I could hardly believe it," adding, "I felt like I lost all hope."
7: The death toll has topped 1,300, and among some 5,000 people still missing are 29 Canadians and permanent residents. Power is slowly returning for many of the near 40,000 homes and businesses that were offline in Nova Scotia yesterday after high winds and torrential rainfall triggered localized flooding around Cape Breton Island. And the rain isn't expected to let up until Monday morning. As of early today, NS Power is still working to get the lights on for about 5,300 customers, mostly in the Inverness and Cheticamp areas. Athletics Canada says one of its members went missing last week while attempting to break a mountain running record in the Alps along the Switzerland-Italy border.
9: A search is underway for Canadian skyrunner and mountaineer Kelly McChrystal, who was last seen Tuesday while climbing the Matterhorn in Italy. The roughly 4,500-meter mountain sits along the Italian-Swiss border and overlooks the town of Zermatt. The national sport governing body says McChrystal has years of experience in technical and high-altitude environments and had climbed the Matterhorn before. It says she was attempting to break a record but did not provide details. McChrystal is described as a highly respected athlete in the international skyrunning community and is listed as being from Squamish, B.C. David Augustine, The Canadian Press.
7: There were missile launches in the Middle East this weekend with American sailors fired on by Iran. The White House, meantime, is under fire by critics for how it is characterizing the war. Here is ABC's Stephen Portnoy.
10: CENTCOM says an aircraft carrier and a guided missile destroyer successfully evaded multiple unprovoked Iranian attacks. No Americans were harmed even as they were being fired at. On Thursday, J.D. Vance in the White House briefing room said he wouldn't call it a war, that there's no active shooting, the Iranians have only been firing at commercial ships, and President Trump, in a response to a question from ABC's Rachel Scott Friday, called it a military conflict, but also said it was small potatoes for us, not a big thing. Described the fighting as intermittent, but also a tremendous success.
7: This is the Canadian Press. In sports, the Toronto Blue Jays hope to boost their winning streak to 5 games this afternoon when they wrap up a 3-game series against the host Kansas City Royals. The Jays' 4-3 win last night tied them with the Cleveland Guardians for the third and final American League wildcard berth with identical 72-71 records. Elsewhere, the Athletics beat the Seattle Mariners 6-2 and the Boston Red Sox shut out the Baltimore Orioles 5-0. The defending Grey Cup champion champion Saskatchewan Roughriders are looking to move into a share of first place in the West Division tonight when they host the Winnipeg Blue Bombers. The 7-4 Riders are 2 points back of the Edmonton Elks. For the first time since 2012, the NFL will start its regular season on a Wednesday instead of its usual Thursday night. The defending champion Seattle Seahawks will host the New England Patriots in a Super Bowl rematch Wednesday. From the Canadian Press, I'm Karen Rebo.
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4: Entertainment is Broken is a great podcast. Richard Krause does it. He's got a bunch of friends there too. And you can get it online. And it's really great stuff. In fact, some of the most popular ones are happened weeks and weeks and weeks ago. So it's just growing and growing and growing. Congratulations, Richard. How you doing?
11: Good, good, good. Yeah, the podcast, we took the summer off. We're going to come back after the Toronto International Film Festival. But what we found, and it's crazy, and I might have mentioned this last week, is that people are still downloading and listening to the episodes, even though we haven't made any new ones in a couple of months. So thank you for getting used to the podcast, for supporting it, and there'll be new episodes coming soon.
4: And you can also get Richard Krause's Last Call podcast, all the iHeart Talk radio shows on the weekends. There's so much to be had out there for sure. Okay, Canada versus America. Interesting stat out of America about actors in movies of the best president ever in a movie, and it's not even an American who did it.
11: Yeah, this is the crazy thing. So there is a study done recently by a thing called Foundations of Freedom, and they're a group that promotes freedom values through education, collaboration, and community contributions. And so they decided that they were going to have a look at the most popular movie versions of American presidents. And, I mean, there's a million of them to choose from. But they found that 27% of Americans thought that three-time Academy Award winner Daniel Day-Lewis look at Honest Abe, Abraham Lincoln, in the movie Lincoln was number one, and it wasn't even close. I mean, if you go down the rest of the list, Robin Williams as Teddy Roosevelt in Night at the Museum falls a distant second. Then you've got Dennis Quaid as Ronald Reagan in Reagan from just a couple of years ago. Jeff Daniels also playing Ronald Reagan in The Brink of War. That's from this year. Sebastian Stan as Donald Trump in The Apprentice. That's the next one. Josh Brolin as George W. Bush in a movie called W, which is wild. If you've never seen that one, check it out. You've got Park Sawyer says Barack Obama in Southside With You, which is a really lovely movie about Barack and Michelle Obama and how they met and began their careers together. And then Paul Giamatti is John Adams in John Adams, the miniseries from 2008. And it goes on. I mean, there's John Voight as Roosevelt in Pearl Harbor from about 25 years ago. But it's kind of a funny list. They interviewed or asked 642 respondents to name your favorite U.S. president. They were all Americans, all the people that were asked that question. And they chose the British-born Daniel Day-Lewis playing Abraham Lincoln.
4: Is it telling that Night at the Museum is number two, though? Like, what is
11: that
4: saying?
11: It's a little bit telling. Well, it's a little bit telling. I mean, it is a pretty great character. And, you know, certainly, you know, that name, both, you know, Robin Williams and Teddy Roosevelt have huge name recognition. But Night at the Museum certainly was not about Teddy Roosevelt as, you know, the movie, obviously, Reagan, yeah, or The Brink of War or The Apprentice were about their subjects. So, yeah, it's a kind of a curious choice for number two.
4: Yeah, it's fun, though. I like it. Richard Krause is here. RichardKrause.ca, by the way, to get connected with all of his projects that he gets up to. I think it's September 18th. Mobland Season 2 is coming out here real soon. And yes. Tom Hardy is amazing in that show. I love his car in the show. But he's kind of known for that that character. So he's really in his element in Mobland. I mean, I'm looking forward to the new season coming out. Have you been had a chance to watch it, Richard?
11: I have not yet seen the second season of this. There was some, you know, issues about it though, right? Because it looked like Tom Hardy had been fired and now he's not. They've shot the season. And I know that during the Toronto International Festival, Film Festival, they're setting up a pub to look like the pub that they all go to in the show Mobsters, and they've invited me to go have a pint, and I certainly will be doing that, and I'm sure I'll get a look at this season while we're doing that.
4: Tom Hardy's got other projects going on. You think they're fun?
11: He does. So Tom Hardy is a, you know, is an odd guy, right? So he starts off making these huge movies with, you know, Christopher Nolan, and he made one of the Mad Max movies. And then he chose some really quirky small films. There's one movie called Lock where it's just him in a car driving around talking on the phone for an hour and a half. And it's actually really good. But, you know, he's a quirky guy that chooses quirky roles. His latest role is not, though, as a movie star. It is now as an actor who records music under an alias, and that alias is Frankie Pulitzer, and he's just dropped an album called Czarface Meets Frankie Pulitzer with underground rap supergroup Czarface, and it is a rap album, and it's got loads of like film and comic book references that are woven into the songs. You've got in the song Mad Technology, he name checks two Stephen King books that were turned into movies, Cujo and Misery. He talks about the star of Misery, Kathy Bates. He recites Shakespeare. He talks about the Marvel hero Thor. It goes on, and he talks about the Spider-Verse song. So it's very kind of, I guess, pop culture savvy, very sort of up to the minute with references to like the Spider-Man movies. And then he goes back hundreds of years and does, you know, the my horse, my kingdom for a horse speech from Richard III. So this is kind of a, you know, a strange album from an actor who never ceases to amaze me and sort of surprise me. It's not his first album. He made an album called Falling on Your Arse in 1999 under the name Tommy Number One, which, again, I just I like the name Tommy Number One. It's a funny rap name. But Tom Hardy is an eccentric guy who does eccentric work, and I'm all for it.
4: It's weird, Richard. You could say it. It's all weird, but it's super fun. Okay, Richard Krause, let's talk about Hooters, old Hooters. You know, the wings were pretty good. I understand why it didn't work.
11: Yeah, I mean, I think there's still one down near where the radio station that we broadcast out of. I think there's still one down there in Toronto, but I'm not sure how many others are left sprinkled around the country. But it was announced recently that Hooters, the movie, is in the works. It's an independent project that's being produced by members of the restaurant chain's founding partners, and they're casting it right now. And it's a Hooters origin story. Now, if you don't know what Hooters is, it's a restaurant that had an owl, I think, ironically, as a logo element. But it was where the serving staff wore very tight clothes and served wings and nachos. And what this movie will be, see, I don't really see where the story is going to come from, but apparently what they're saying, it's based on the real events behind Hooters founding. It centers on Ted and Lenny, two lifelong friends from a small town in Iowa who accidentally launch a national restaurant empire, only to find everything they built threatened by the federal government. The adventure begins when Ted becomes infatuated with Diane, who he first sees afar when featured in a spring break commercial. It goes on and on and on. So it'll be, I guess, a love story with a bit of a business angle thrown in for good measure. But, you know, the chain has been around for a little over 40 years. They were founded in 1983. So if you are very curious about Hooters and why they seem to be, for a while anyway, on every street corner, this movie may be for you, but you'll have to wait a couple of years until it hits theaters.
4: I did look it up while you were saying that, for how many, and according to Google Maps, there's one in Montreal, Is that Montreal? Yeah, that's Montreal. There is one in Toronto. There's one in Niagara Falls. And there's one in Winnipeg.
11: Oh.
4: And that's left. Chapter 11 bankruptcy they've been going through, and 40 stores, I think, closed because
11: of that. Well, you know, it might not just be the business model of that particular restaurant. I mean, keep in mind that restaurants have had a rough time since COVID and lockdowns and things. So maybe this will lead to a resurgence in Hooters restaurants.
4: They did originally incorporate it on April 1st because they didn't believe the idea was going to work.
11: Yep, that's funny. I love that.
4: All right, RichardCrowe.ca to get connected with Richard. Coming up for you next, booze and reviews. Rich is going to give us a movie and be our host.
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1: Booze and Reviews, a Richard Krause production. Richard Krause, Entertainment is Broken podcast. Last Call with Richard Krause. Hollywood, movies, TV shows, all of the projects from Richard. And he likes to bartend. He likes to go enjoy a cocktail. He likes to see places and meet strangers and do these things. So for Booze and Reviews, we get a movie review, we get some tips, and then we get some drinks. Where are we going today, Richard?
2: Well, we're going to talk about a movie called Onslaught. And normally, I would really like a late summer kind of shoot 'em up movie that has lines like, go to your room, get under the bed, mommy needs to get her guns, because it would suggest that maybe the movie has a sense of humor about it. And Onslaught does have a slight sense of humor about itself. It is the story of a former army sniper. She's retired. She's played by Adria Arjona. You may have seen her in a movie called Hitman. She was fantastic in that movie, doing a much different thing. It was a comedy, and full-on comedy. If you haven't seen it, called Hitman with Glenn Powell and her, it is fantastic. Go check it out. Here she's playing a different kind of character. She's living off the grid in a New Mexico desert trailer park. She likes it there. She feels safe. She has tried to leave the violence of her past behind, but she has PTSD. She also has a daughter who comes to visit her. She's co-parenting. And she's nervous about having her daughter around because something doesn't feel right in the desert. There's something happening at a military facility that's not that far away, and she can't seem to quite put her finger on it. And what it is that there is a German mad scientist called Dr. Hans Kammler, played by Dan Stevens, in a really eccentric and really fun role. We know him best from Downton Abbey. Forget about that performance and check this out. And he's using the cover of that top secret facility to create genetically engineered super soldiers. And of course, they get loose. And of course, they go on a killing spree. And it's up to her and a series of determined people from the trailer park to stop these genetically engineered killers and soldiers. And this is just exactly what you think it is. It is a video game, like a first-person shooter kind of story. We've seen this kind of thing before. It is a throwback in some ways to the slasher movies of the 1980s and 90s. These are relentless killers, not unlike Jason Voorhees, who just never stop. And it's even shot so that it kind of looks like a slasher film, you know, that would have been set at a camp somewhere near a lake with crazy people doing crazy things all around it. So it has that feel, but it's also about conspiracy theories. It's also about the government perhaps not always having our best interests in mind. But what I found as I was watching this is, you know, as all those bits of subtext were piling up like bricks laid upon one upon another, it started to obscure the story a little bit and take some of the thrills out of the thing. So it's stylish. It's kind of funny. Sometimes Dan Stevens is hilarious, I thought, anyway. But it doesn't really hold up straight through to the very end. I wish it did. I wish it had a different little twist somehow, or had gone a little bit more hardcore, even though it does have a scene of blood splatter that may have the most blood splatter ever in a movie scene ever shot. But even with that, I didn't find it as thrilling as I should have. So if you still want to see it, though, it's called Onslaught, and it's in theaters now.
1: I have a hard time seeing Matthew Crawley running around in today times.
2: I know. And you know, he plays this character that is a German mad scientist who he's very amoral. He does not care about humans. All he cares about are his little genetically engineered robots. So It's an interesting role for him.
1: All right. Booze and Reviews. Richard Krause is here. The movie is Onslaught. That's the review. So if we are, I don't know, are we kissing our butts goodbye here with our drinks because of the Onslaught, or are we motivating ourselves to save the day?
2: As always, be a little careful with these drinks because some of these have a little bit of kick to them. And I chose drinks that are based essentially around robots and the idea that, while you're drinking these drinks, you should think of robots because of these genetically engineered killing machine robots that are in the film. So there's a drink called the Atomula. And Seattle Magazine picked this drink as the drink to have with robots. To make it, you need 1.5 ounces of dark rum, 1 ounce of Becherovka, which is a Czech herbal liqueur. It kind of tastes like cinnamon and clove and citrus peel. It's got kind of a bitterness to it. You need 1/2 ounce of rosemary simple syrup, which is easy to make. You get a cup of fresh rosemary leaves, 2.5 cups of water, 3 cups of sugar. You simmer it all on the stove for about 5 minutes. You let it cool completely and then strain all the herbs and whatever else out. And you're left with this really kind of beautiful, simple syrup that's got a nice herbal kick to it. You need a rosemary sprig for garnish. You fill the shaker halfway with ice. You put all the rum, the booze, and the rosemary syrup in it. Shake it 28 times, strain it into a cocktail glass, and enjoy.
1: So 28 times. You have told us this before. It's been a while. That's a pretty specific number, and it means a lot to you.
2: Well, it does, because the last bar job that I ever had was run by a woman named Frances Wood, who had had this restaurant called Southern Accent in Toronto for almost 40 years. And she was convinced that for some reason, 28 times was the absolute right number. No more, not 29, not 27, but 28 times to shake a cocktail to make sure that it was properly shaken, chilled enough, and aerated enough. So I have stuck with it, and it's never proven me wrong. It's never gone poorly for me.
1: Oh, good stuff. All right, Richard Krause, booze and reviews. That sounds fancy. What, that rosemary simple syrup sounds like a great idea to
2: make
1: all kinds of different drinks, right?
2: Yep.
1: Yeah, what a nice touch.
2: The next one is a robot arm hug. And so for this one, you need 2 ounces of gin, 1/2 ounce of dry vermouth, and 1/2 ounce of olive brine. So essentially, what that is a dirty, dry gin martini. You can stir it if you like. That's what I prefer. Shake if you want. Remember, 28 times. But this is made, the reason I put it on here, and the reason it's called a robot arm hug, is because there's a company called Barzies, and they make, and you may have seen them if you've been to Las Vegas, and I know they have them in other places too, but those robot bartenders. Mm-hmm. You punch up on a screen what you want, and they will make you a cocktail. And so this company has created a number of their own drinks in a book called The Robot Playground. And they're essentially riffs on, regular already established drinks, but in this case, made by robots.
1: Okay. This is fun. I like this. Mm-hmm. I just imagine like a can of oil, but that's probably old dated robots. That's not new robots.
2: That's not new robots. I mean, if you're thinking it's just, you'd need a glass of bits and bites and pixels and I don't know, whatever else.
1: Some liquid precious mineral.
2: Maybe so. So there's another drink called Save the Robot. And it's an actual drink by not a riff that a robot would make for you, by a Boston cocktail writer called Frederick Yarm. And it is fairly easy to make, but it's really delicious. So it's 1.25 ounces of London dry gin, 1/2 ounce of Calvados, 1/2 ounce of Cynar, 1/2 ounce of yellow chartreuse, a dash of orange bitters. You stir with ice, you strain it into an old-fashioned glass, no garnish, and sit back and enjoy.
1: Oh, man, it's good
2: drinking
1: stuff.
2: With robots.
1: Booze and reviews. We're drinking with robots this week. The show is Onslaught. RichardKrause.ca to get connected. Thanks, my friend.
2: Thank you.
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1: 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Shane Hewitt, no credential. when we fight in a relationship, and if you have a question that you want us to weave in here, we can do that subtly, 7-10-10. When we fight, we don't know how to unfight. It's interesting. And I think that it really comes from a place where if you're sitting with your friends, you're getting together, like, oh, how's you and Bob? You know, we always sort of summarize it in this big notion, or this big description of we're drifting. We fight a lot.
2: Oh, yeah.
1: Right. Like, we don't actually necessarily get into the specifics. And there, I think that there are a lot of little things that happen along the way that could be talked about. If you feel like you're drifting a little bit, right? Like, my partner is kind of resigned. They don't really care anymore. You can't change me now. All those things that people say. And I think there are some specific things that go on that make us feel that way. Lori, what are some of the specifics?
2: Well, but how do you get there? Like, you have to, you don't just get to drifting on your own. Like, you, things happen to get to drifting. So a lot of the things I hear is I can't talk to my partner anymore. I'm not understood. I'm not heard. I'm lacking validation for my feelings. My feelings aren't considered, or we're constantly fighting about the same things and we're not resolving any of these things. So there's a buildup of resentment that causes the drift. Mm-hmm. And then you get to a point, you're like, gee, you know what? I feel so disconnected. And it goes back to what we've been talking about over the weeks, is that how important that connection really is. So repair is part of that process of connection.
1: Mm-hmm. The science of repair is the phrase that we have sort of written down here, because there is a little bit of a structure to it that people can lean into. Now, repair does imply that it's broken. But broken doesn't mean like destroyed and not reparable. That's the thing, right? Like, things can be broken. Things can be fixed. Yes. That's important to mention that, you know, broken doesn't mean over.
2: Right. And we use the word broken, but is it really broken? It's really more broken. About, look, I think
1: stress,
2: we can all,
1: maybe, fractured.
2: Yeah, and we can all attest. I think we've all felt it where we hurt our partners, and we don't do it necessarily intentionally, right? Sometimes our intentions are not to be hurtful, but we can all mess up. Like, nobody's perfect, and we can all lose it, right? And we can, some people could be mean, and some people could be a jerk at times, as long as you're not a jerk all the time. Mm-hmm. Like, sometimes that does happen, because that's just how it's the human nature.
1: Yeah,
2: right?
1: Sometimes I would say that one example that I hear when you describe it that way is sometimes we maybe come home from work and we carry that stress of work directly into the relationship, as opposed to the experience of the stress to your partner, to get help, to get listening, blah, blah, blah. And what do you do? Well, you bite their face off because you're still stressed out from work haven't communicated that you're stressed out. I mean, that's probably a nice, easy way. Especially when, and you can hear the broken feeling when somebody's excited to see you come home from work, and then you come home from work and you're wound up tight, and then you bite someone's face off, and they're like, well, that's so much right. For that excitement. This night's gone, right? And then welcome to the feeling of broken. Yeah,
2: exactly. And that's hurtful, right? It can feel hurtful. So how do you repair something like that? First, you have to recognize that your mood caused this. Like, it's not the other person's fault. They had nothing to do with this. You're irritable already to begin with, so you're going to be vulnerable to added stress or whatever else is going on in your head. But in order to repair something like that, like if you bite somebody's head off, you have to be able to acknowledge what you did. Like, mm-hmm. I'm sorry that I bit your head off. Like, that was, you know, I could have done this differently, right? It was uncalled for. It hurt your feelings. Like, you're acknowledging the impact of your own behavior on someone else. So, you know, so oftentimes we think of saying, I'm sorry, but I'm sorry is just the very, very beginning. It's not enough to just say, I'm sorry. You know, we've talked about love is a verb. Sorry is also a verb. You know, you have the actions are important here.
1: Well, I would, this might be very semantic, but I would add it in. Please don't say, I apologize, because that's just acknowledges, like, I apologize. Because it's like, this is me using the mechanism of apologizing to just kind of gloss it over and move along. Although if you're going to say you're sorry, apologize for the impact, not the intention. I didn't mean to hurt you is a lot different than I just hurt you. I'm so sorry. That's not what I meant to do, but I see that I did. There's a big difference there.
2: But that's really, really important, right? You don't want to say, I'm sorry you feel that way.
1: Like, oh, no. First of all, you don't want to say calm down. That's the first
2: not one. Apology. No, but just saying, I'm sorry you feel that way doesn't take, you don't own the fact that you hurt your partner. And that's just the, what we would call like a non-apology, you know. And then there's other things like, I'm sorry if I hurt you. Mm-hmm. No, you hurt me. Like, I'm be sorry you hurt me. Right? Not just, I'm sorry if I hurt you. You have to, because then you're not really saying, I know what I did.
1: Yeah. Okay. So what if it goes the other way? Maybe this is too soon. If this is too soon and we can pause it for later in the conversation, tell me. Because sometimes you don't really do anything wrong and the person's in a bad place and it doesn't matter what you said, they're going to get hurt or mad right now. Right? Like sometimes you come home and you didn't actually hurt them, but they had set you up like the ball on the tee, and the minute that you said anything that was inconvenient, they just whacked it out of the park because they were just lying in wait, predator style. Like, so it does, like, it's not just like so free and clear that someone comes home, grr, you know what I mean?
2: No, right. And look, you're right. You don't always do something wrong that because somebody could be mad at you. Like, they could have an already state of mind that anything you do is going to tee them off, right? It's like it could irritate them and what have you. But this is why sometimes you need to take some time, like take a time out and come back and say, you know, I was hurtful. You know, the way you talked to me was not okay. I did not appreciate the way you talked to me. And then being able to then, the repair would be, you're right. That was not a way to talk to you. Truly sorry, you know, I am going through my stuff and I need to find a way to check in with myself before I spew, you know, before mm-hmm. I take it out on anybody else. So you're like, there's a restitution involved here. It's like, what am I going to do next to make sure or to try for this not to happen?
1: How do you, right? Do you recognize sort of, I imagine it like a vortex, like a drain when you're circling the drain with your feelings, right? And you're trying to figure it out. That's probably the moment where you should go, yeah, I'm just sort of wallowing in this right now. This is the time to talk, because timing does matter too, no?
2: Well, you want to talk not when you're at the height of, you know, not when your emotions are really, really high. Sometimes people need to take a break. You can't be chasing your partner throughout the house trying to get an answer from them when they need space first, right? Otherwise, then it escalates and escalates. So you also have to learn how to de-escalate a situation.
1: So coming up next, going to bed mad. If that's the case, you got to de-escalate it. You know, the old, you know, grandma used to say, never go to bed mad.
2: Wrong.
1: Okay, so we're going to find out more about this. That's the question. Dr. Lori is here. Shane Hewitt and the Night Shift.
0: 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Mariska Hargitay hosts the award show that could see history in the making. The Emmys, live Monday, September 14th on CTV and Crave.
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1: Dr. Lori is here. Never go to bed mad. We're talking about the science of repair. Timing is everything. And the phrase that I use is the regulation before expectation. Apply that to yourself too, by the way. If you're mad, should you just go to bed and talk about it tomorrow?
2: So I think that's a bit of a myth, you know, never go to bed angry, whatever. But sometimes you need the sleep to let it go. Like sometimes you just need to calm down, to be able to talk, to, you know, sometimes you don't want to, in the heat of it all, if it's at night, to hammer it out for 3 hours, not get any sleep. Like it doesn't repair it. Okay. So I think sometimes it's okay to go to bed, even if you're mad and you have fresh perspective in the morning. You can be able to say, okay, now we can talk about it. I'm a bit calmer. Let's discuss.
1: Okay. The couples who fight a lot, couples who never fight, is one better than the other?
2: You see, well, neither one is actually good. So, okay. Couples who fight a lot, you have to ask what are you fighting about? What is the cycle? Are you constantly bickering? Like you have to be able to look at what is going on there and what are the underlying issues. Couples who never fight tend to worry me because how do they move? Like that to me, it just means that somebody's not saying something, right? Like you can't be always happy with your partner. Like what? They never do anything that pisses you off. They never, that's not possible, but it just means that somebody's is avoiding conflict. So conflict avoiders eat a lot of it, right? And it does something to your insides. So that's not necessarily good. And there's no chance for repair and no chance at that point to move the relationship forward into a different space, right? To be able to say, okay, we dealt with this. We can repair this. We can change this and move forward.
1: What about repeating fights? We fight about it over and over and over and over again. Because you had said that, you know, there is a science to this and it's more than just I'm sorry. There has to be action that follows. You have to be able to willing to try things. What if we've fought over, dear God, please turn the lights off, over and over. And I mean, it's a terrible example, but you get my point. Pick up your socks. We keep fighting about the same things over and over again.
2: So to me, those are bickering things, right? If you're constantly nagging, pick up the socks, pick up your socks. Like at some point, you have to give up, some of that bickering because it hurts you personally. Like some things may never really change terribly, right? Sometimes we have to accept. 30% of issues in relationships never get resolved. Like sometimes we just have to accept that some things won't get resolved. I will always forget to turn off all the lights all the time, 100% of the time. I'm going to try, but I most likely will forget. And I am guilty of that, unfortunately. But if you find that you're not resolving stuff, like, and they're big issues, not just the bickering stuff, but big issues, then find a third person who can help you kind of navigate that and get it out there in a safe environment and find solutions. Because something is going on there and repeating the same thing is going to cause that distance that we talked about earlier, right? And you just don't want to get to a point of that level of distance that you then check out.
1: My mom was given great advice from her sister. My mom's nagging thing for my dad was he loves the newspapers, still does. But back in the day when it was always newspapers was the black fingerprints.
2: Oh, yes. All over.
1: Yeah. It's to drive my mom bananas. And her sister said to her once, said, you know, Trish, the day will come that you're going to miss those fingerprints. And that was it. She was like, yep, you're right. That's true. And that, so it took a bit of a reframe, but that was the reset. That it doesn't mean that she didn't like it. She just found a bit of a reframe on all of it. And I always say that a good, what's your reset place? Like, where do you go? Do you go for a walk? Do you go for, do you play cards? Like, where's your reset place for conversation where you can talk about things and it's safe? So what are the steps for the science of repair?
2: So the steps are really important. And the first step, so again, remember, it's not just about saying, I'm sorry. That's just never enough, because you could say you're sorry many, many times. So that's not enough. You have to acknowledge, like, okay, I understand what I did. So the person needs to hear that they understand what they did. Not like, okay, I'm sorry. Like, you know, leave me alone. Not that kind of thing, right? Yeah. Then they have to own it. They have to take responsibility. I should not have spoken to you that way. I should not have done, you know, whatever it is. Then empathy. Your partner needs to see empathy, right? I can see how this hurt you. I can put myself in your shoes. I can see how this hurt you. They have to express regret. I feel terrible. I feel terrible that I made you feel this way. And then there's an action, you know, then this is the repair part, right? Next time I get whatever, next time I get angry, I'm going to take a time out. I'm going to do some breathing, and then, you know, I'll come back and talk to you calmly so that I don't lose my head. So, and then there's restitution. You can also ask, what can I do to make this right? And sometimes these are for the really big things. So don't forget, in my office, I see bigger problems, right? Like infidelity and things like that, where restitution is super important.
1: And I'm sorry is definitely not enough.
2: Well, that's definitely not enough. No, all these steps need to be there, and they need to be there in detail.
1: Yeah. Repetition, I guess, would matter, right? Because there are going to be breakdowns. So there's a, I feel like it's like, jokingly, I feel like it's kind of like the safe word, right? Like, if I'm doing that thing again, you know, say pineapple, and then I'm going to go, wait, what's happening? Like, because sometimes it's a blind spot. You don't really realize that you leave the lights on or whatever.
2: Right. And see, that what you're doing now is turning the potential bickering into something light. Like, I acknowledge that I leave the lights on all the time, and it's silly, and I shouldn't, and it costs money, and it bothers you, and whatever. So help me. Like, help me, because it's something that's just not getting into my head, right? The lights. So, and if you make it something fun, like pineapple, you know, like some kind of word, then I'm going to laugh and go, oh, yeah. You know, instead of you getting mad at me and me having to say, okay, I'm sorry again, like, blah, blah, blah, you know.
1: Sounds like partnership. Go figure.
2: Exactly. I think it sounds like good communication and finding a way. Your mother could have given your father gloves.
1: Right. Can you imagine?
2: To wear, like, yeah, those white cotton gloves. He could have worn those, you know. Yeah.
1: Those would be terrible for newspaper, by the way. They wouldn't be white for long.
2: It would be great for the walls.
1: It would be great for the walls. DrLaurie.com to get connected with Dr. Laurie. 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After the show's over, we don't get the text messages until days later. So please send it in by email. We will do this again with more conversation. The science of a repair, apologizing and more. What are the steps to repairing your relationship? You can get the entire conversation, Shane Hewitt and The Night Shift, the podcast, when the show is done. Thanks, Laurie.
2: Thank you.

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10: From the National Newsroom of the Canadian Press, I'm Karen Rebo. U.S. envoys Steve Witkoff and Trump's son-in-law Jared Kushner were to be arriving in Ukraine's capital today in their first visit to Kyiv as part of a renewed push for peace in Russia's full-scale invasion of Ukraine. The visit follows their three-hour meeting in Moscow yesterday with Russian President Vladimir Putin in an attempt to revive peace talks during escalating aerial attacks by both sides. Jazz Aviation says negotiations with its flight attendants union have reached an impasse. Sunday's news came a day after the union, representing over 1,000 flight attendants with the Halifax-based airline, said 99% of voting members cast ballots in favor of a strike mandate. The airline says it will seek a conciliation officer. U.S. President Donald Trump's executive order to change the name of Lake

0: Ontario to Lake America has sparked widespread outrage among dual citizens and Americans who live in Canada. London, Ontario resident Chris Kubinski says he was so outraged by those threats of annexation that he decided to renounce his U.S. citizenship and divorce Trump's America.
1: Trump 2.0 comes on, and literally when he started talking about 51st state, Canada's not a country, all that negative rhetoric, I just kind of went, that's it, I'm done.
0: He calls it an embarrassing stunt and says it is very childish. The morning after the September 11th terror attacks in 2001, American diplomat Baxter Hunt showed up to work at the U.S. Embassy in Ottawa to find what he called a mountain of flowers.
2: Hunt is now the American Consul General in Toronto, and he says 9/11 is a day nobody on the continent will forget, both for its horror and for the solidarity expressed by Canadians. He says this included welcoming stranded air passengers defending the U.S. through the war in Afghanistan and harmonizing air security.
3: The response of Canadians at a time when we most needed it was incredible.
2: Lisa Laporte, The Canadian Press.
0: And in a sport that involves hanging on to the side of a rock wall hundreds of meters above the ground, a single misstep can result in serious injury or death. Turns out there's an app for that. Ben Pierman, a master's student at the University of Calgary's Department of Computer Science, has been a rock climber since he was 18, and he wanted to solve the problem of getting lost while climbing, which can result in serious injury.
4: You get up there, and it's super three-dimensional, and you're just like the scale just swallows you. Really easy to get lost here.
0: Pierman created the Three Topo app, which provides navigation for climbers on where to go next if they become stuck. The app only applies to Red Shirt on Alberta's Mount Yumniska. This is the Canadian Press. In sports, the Toronto Blue Jays hope to boost their winning streak to 5 games this afternoon when they wrap up a 3-game series against the host Kansas City Royals. The Jays' 4-3 win last night tied them with the Cleveland Guardians for the third and final American League wildcard berth with identical 72-71 records. Elsewhere, the Athletics beat the Seattle Mariners 6-2 and the Boston Red Sox shut out the Baltimore Orioles 5-0. The defending Grey Cup champion Saskatchewan Roughriders are looking to move into a share of first place in the West Division tonight when they host the Winnipeg Blue Bombers. The 7-4 Riders are 2 points back of the Edmonton Elks. For the first time since 2012, the NFL will start its regular season on a Wednesday instead of its usual Thursday night. The defending champion Seattle Seahawks will host the New England Patriots in a Super Bowl rematch Wednesday. From the Canadian Press, I'm Karen Rebo.
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1: It took me too long to get over the loss. Whoa, whoa.
2: Dr. Samantha Yamin, the Science Sam is here. See her on TV with Mary Berg and stuff. Sam is, she's a science thing, person thing. How's that for description? All that PhD you did.
3: That's the official title I go by, actually.
2: It actually says that on your document, right?
3: Yeah. Oh, yeah. In
2: science
3: frame.
2: Stuff.
3: Yeah, the science thing.
2: Very good. Here's the story from CTV. Researchers identified traces of two ghost ancestors in modern DNA. Ghosts? We have ghosts? What's going on in the science, Sam?
3: Yeah, so we're actually supernatural, and no, that's not here.
2: That's cool. Wouldn't that be fun?
3: I wish...
2: If you were supernatural, what would be your power? What would be your superpower?
3: Oh, I think being invisible would be pretty cool because you could just eavesdrop on everything.
2: Everything. I like that one. Flying would be one for me. I think that'd be cool.
3: I know, cliche, but a good choice. Cliche,
2: exactly.
3: For a
2: but convenient, yeah. Though, right?
3: Super convenient.
2: And then, the other one that a friend of mine said would the ability to control water.
3: Oh, that gets complicated. That's like
2: everything's made of water.
3: See? Yeah. But then do you have to like understand the water in it to know how to manipulate it? Like, I feel like it could get complicated.
2: Friends, right. But like if you could manipulate water, right? Like that would be a good superpower. Oh, that's a good question.
3: It would feel pretty cool. Right? Then you could like tunnel into the ocean, maybe safely. I don't know. Still have to deal with the pressure, and that'd be cool.
2: Right. If you can control the water, you can make a bubble around yourself. You'd be good.
3: Yeah, maybe. Pressure, we'll deal with it later.
2: Oh, yeah. Okay. Very good. That's very science of you. Okay. That is not what we're talking about.
3: Yeah, total tangent.
2: But the when it comes to ghost traces in our DNA, a bit of a needle in a haystack look, I would say.
3: Mm-hmm. So here, ghost is referring to some ancient ancestor that we haven't previously characterized. So by ghost, they just mean we've had some DNA lingering in our bodies like a ghost that we haven't realized was from a different ancestor than the ones we typically think of. We usually think of having a common ancestor and a lot of intermixing happening with like Neanderthals and Denisovans, this other type of ancient human that no longer exists. But then they found with this really cool new genetic technique, which is the real like juicy part of the story here. They created this new way of looking into modern DNA where they could find really ancient stretches. And that's useful because we don't really have DNA from extinct species. It's really, really hard to find like all previous ancestors of humans get good quality DNA.
2: Checked Amazon? They have most everything.
3: Oh, well, maybe not this.
2: Okay, so meaning that like when they talk about various animals, mm-hmm. I'm thinking of... big birds, a woolly mammoth. Mm-hmm. Big bird's best friend. I should finish that thought because that made no sense. But the woolly mammoth, these things from so long ago, they don't have the fingerprint, if you will, the DNA snapshot to be able to base this stuff off of. So it is a bit of a trying to find the end of a noodle, right? In a bowl of spaghetti.
3: Absolutely. To find good enough quality DNA from an old enough sample is really tricky. We have a few from some of our I would call them extinct cousins, ancient cousins. But because of this like clever new technique they came up with, they could actually date back stretches. Just looking at our present day DNA, they could see stretches that look a little bit different, maybe had more mutations in them than they should if they were just from our DNA, that suggested they were incubating in another species way, way back. That's kind of the gist of how it works.
2: This is probably way too old of a reference for you because you're young and energized and I am old and tired.
3: No.
2: But it reminds me of when you used to duplicate cassette tapes.
3: Yeah, so I was around for that.
2: Oh, were you?
3: Yeah.
2: So you'd have a cassette, you'd like record the radio DJ, and then they would talk over Tears for Fears and you'd be mad. But then Sam's like, oh, can I copy that? Because I love that mixtape. Mm-hmm. And then you would copy the mixtape, which is very illegal. But as you copy and copy and copy, it degrades. And I've heard that about That's a good way to think of our cells over time, is that they copy, they grow, they copy, they grow, and they start to get a little bit weaker and they degrade. And so that part is kind of going on with us always. It's neat to go such a leap back in time and go, how much has it changed? If you take your DNA today and then you go back to 1800 of a family member and say, oh, like it's full on changed. That's pretty cool stuff.
3: And here we're talking hundreds and hundreds of thousands of years, and even one ancestor that we had previously known about that's like more than 1.8 million years ago was when it was kind of kicking around. So we're talking so far back that the rate of those copy mutations you were talking about, those copy mistakes, rather than thinking of it as like degrading, I think of it as like a copy mistake. Sometimes if you're like even copying notes off the board, you might write a word or two wrong or misspell a letter or something. And that's what happens every time DNA gets inherited. There are mistakes that trickle in there. And so you can kind of tell how old something is based on how many mistakes it has. And that's like the gist of what they did. And the fact that they could then look at our present day DNA and say, huh, there's some pieces that don't quite make sense and don't look like any ancestor we've studied before. It must be some other ancestor we didn't know our ancient cousins were, you know, mixing with. So basically they use this to find like the dating history of our ancient relatives.
2: That's crazy to think. Man, that's so crazy. Okay, so Neanderthals, as an example, was most people, and I've only recently learned this, was actually a completely different race than species, humans were.
3: Species.
2: And so they were you know, they were living on their own, doing their own thing. There was some intermingling that did happen because there are some there is some evidence that we all carry some Neanderthal DNA. But generally, the one expert had said that it was pretty obvious in hindsight that they were going to not survive because of the pattern of sort of growth and duplication that's required to thrive on planet Earth. And so there's more than that. Like, what kind of things are we talking about? Is there like anything cool, like a saber-toothed tiger, or like we got some sort of, what were we making out with back then?
3: I mean, that's a good question. They try to trace back. Okay. So the really ancient stretches of DNA, typically the stuff that we took on was adaptive and was helpful. So it might be things that let some people live in higher altitudes better, or might change like melanin production in the skin to help them survive different environmental factors, for example. But here it's not really clear like what those really ghost stretches specifically did for us. Like that could probably be their next step in the study, but it's interesting to think that we all have some DNA kicking around in us that is that old and would have come from like a completely different organism, basically.
2: Yeah, this is a behavior
3: or species.
2: This is a behavior question, so it doesn't really apply, but I think it kind of is a like adjacent. It's like watching a dog walk in circles before they lie down, and somehow they all do it.
3: Yeah.
2: And they all kind of make their bed, if you will, but nobody really knows why. And they figure that it's just like an old code written in from forever ago that at some point, in order to stay safe or whatever, or get comfortable, that's what they did. Like things like that. Is that sort of the echoes of the past?
3: Yeah. And the harder part is we could observe our dog, but we can't observe these now extinct.
2: Right.
3: Ancestors.
2: Makes
3: so
2: sense.
3: You'll see a lot of stuff online of people saying, oh, these ancient humans did this and this. It's all really speculative based on whatever fossils they could find or predictions they could make based on the DNA they had or didn't have. We really like don't know too much about exactly what they were doing and how they were different or anything behavioral, because how would that be preserved besides like guessing based on their genetics? But it's tricky business. This is where this field of study gets really challenging to interpret for us.
2: Yeah, I would imagine, because you see something and then you're like, it's amazing. Well, what is it? I have no idea. Like, I mean, that's kind of the goal of all of it. It's cool stuff. All right. Science.sam on all the socials. SamanthaYamin.com for the doctor site. If you want to do the formal way. And a PhD, Samantha Yamin, hanging out for us. As always, thank you, Sam.
3: Thanks, Shane.
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2: Okay, be honest. If you drop it, do you still eat it? The 5-second rule is something that's been a part of our lives forever. You hear different people like, oh, it's the 3-second rule now. Does that make a difference? Dr. Keith Warner is here. A microbiologist is what Keith does generally, but he's my germ guy. He tells us what we should and shouldn't put in our mouths, really, is what it boils down to. Hey, Keith.
12: Hi there, Shane.
2: So, 5-second rule. Does Dr. Keith Warner abide by the 5-second rule?
12: It's a very interesting sort of situation with a 5-second rule. Europeans, like you mentioned, are 3 seconds. And it used to be 20 seconds at one point. And if you look through the history of it, because obviously you think, well, there must be a science basis, surely. And the earliest sort of talk about food being thrown onto the floor and picked up again was actually in the 13th century by Genghis Khan. And Genghis Khan, if you remember from your history, was this Mongolian empire building who was ruthless. You know, when he died, he didn't want people to find his tomb. So he literally killed all the people who built it, killed the guards who were guarding them, and even the guards got killed and the last person committed suicide. So he wasn't a nice chap at all. And it was the fact that at banquets, when they used to have them and food dropped on the floor, you were forbidden to pick it up. It was a power game, obviously, until it left. And then you have to jump forward in history to the germ theory back in 1860 when Louis Pasteur discovered microbes were actually growing and dividing rather than mysteriously appearing spontaneously from air. And that made everyone germophobic. Obviously, as we entered the Great Depression, people would have to pick food up from the floor, go to the dumpster because there was nothing left. But after World War II, you know, people got obsessed with germs. So you could imagine, you know, they're coming back from all these infections, tuberculosis and things like that. And everything got bleached. Now, interestingly, the 5-second rule as we know it, well, it was a 10-second rule, was by Julie Charles. And Julie Charles, as you probably know from your history as well, was the first real TV cook. So back in those in the 60s, when you were doing your TV, you didn't have cut action. We can edit it out later. It was all live. And she would drop things and say, oh, 10-second rule, and things like that. And you have to go right 30 years later to this obscure novel. And I don't know who wrote it, but I think it's something like The Wandering Coach or something like that. And he mentioned the 5-second rule in that text, and that was the literary origin of it. And as we go to the 90s and what we are now, we live by that. And it's a classic example of basically telling ourselves it's right to do something. So we have this sort of devil and angel on our shoulders, don't we, most of the time. Which one wins out depends on
2: Which one's louder, that's up to you. Yeah.
12: So I wasn't going to ask you, Shing, if your devil's louder than that, but your devil's saying, your angel is saying, look, you've dropped that cookie on the floor. You're going to get contamination from it. And the reality is the devil's saying, that's the last cookie. You're not going to waste it, are you? And we use this 5-second rule as what we call conjugative dissonance, which basically gives us justification for picking it up and eating it. And if we're in public, we drop something, we can say 5-second rule. And that basically puts the rest of the people around us saying, oh, yes, that's allowed then. Whereas before, you would basically say, what are you eating off the floor for? So
2: that's exactly it. Like, would you eat off the floor generally? The answer for most people is no.
12: You'll be surprised. You know, I see people dropping stuff on the floor, and it depends what it is. You know, if it's a pizza or something, yeah, they probably would pick it up and start eating it and things like that. Yeah. And it got to a point where you had to get some science behind it. You say, well, we live by this rule. Everyone's basically heard of the 5-second rule. And it was these two universities in the US who did it, and they literally drop different foods onto different floors and see how much they picked up. And even the Mythbusters did it. So you've got that sort of connotation. And from those studies, unfortunately for people who do lift up from the floor, the 5-second rule is a total myth. You know, basically, once you've dropped it, it's going to pick things up. Okay. And the point is that to say, well, what happens if it lands on a carpet versus a tile?
2: Well, yeah, if it's my floor or your floor also, you would think, right? Because if it's my floor, I know what my floor has been through, but I don't know what your floor has been through.
12: I don't know if that would be, would I be tempted to pick things up in your floor, do you think? Or is it?
2: I have a Great Dane. I don't recommend it.
12: So you're right, though, what you say. Like, if you're on a carpet, it's a microbes have this tug of war. Like, should they go to the product or should they stick on the carpet? And even though the carpet's probably heavily loaded. And, like, if you're like me and you with pets, it's even worse. You wouldn't even think about it. But it's definitely worse. And if it's a wet product like pizza or something, that's even worse than that. It picks it up. But on tiles, yeah, you find, well, not all right. You know, you still pick things up, but less so. And it's dry material. So if you drop a chip or something like that, it should be all right. But other things on that, it can
2: so is there a hierarchy, like tile is better than carpet is better than a hardwood? Or
12: the running order, if you want a running order, if it makes you change, is that carpets are the worst. You know, they got,
2: I kind of assumed that it would have the most junk in it, really.
12: Oh, it has. It's amazing what you find in there. You know, 100,000 bacteria easily. And as you said, it depends what your pets bring in. It depends what you bring in. I know it was a big thing about shoes in households. And in the UK, when I was there, you wouldn't think about taking your shoes off. You just literally walk through the house with them.
2: Really?
12: But I noticed here, I say, oh, yeah, you've got to take your shoes off right away. Maybe I should listen to the Canadian way of doing things.
2: I don't know if people's feet is cleaner than your shoes, though. That's always a question.
12: Oh, definitely are. There was a study done on shoes, and they were kind of finding everything, E. coli, salmonella, Clostridium difficile, because it's basically your history of the day. Mm. And depending where you've been, obviously, it depends on that.
2: I was thinking toe cheese, but you know.
12: Yeah. Oh, well, you know. Well, some people go barefoot, I know, but anyway. But then you've got the tile, and then you've got the wood. The wood actually is one of the better floors, but it really depends on the sort of food item as well. You know, literally, if you've got anything wet, it's going to pick more things up than anything that's dry.
2: Yeah.
12: And the worry is that some of the viruses, for example, like norovirus, you only need 20 virons, and even bacteria, you need only a few hundred, maybe 1,000. So it can get pretty dangerous. But I think, like I mentioned, we always have this angel and devil, isn't it? Anytime we drop something, we say, yep, 5-second rule.
2: But well, favorite cookie, not a favorite cookie, that into too. What about public versus home, Keith? I'm assuming, like, you're at the university, probably not a great place to pick something up off the floor versus your house versus, say, at a restaurant or just a public place. Is that different?
12: Yeah, I think your mindset gets different for definite. I think in a public place, if you drop something on the subway, I don't think there's anyone brave enough to actually dust it down and eat it. And you are right, in our domestic home, I'm pretty sure if you haven't dropped anything on the floor and put it straight into the pan, you probably was it. I think everyone has done that. But in any sort of public space, you're right what you say, you would never even think about it. And maybe the worst thing is the kitchen. So that if you go to a restaurant, yeah, you might drop your food on the floor and not pick it up. But I can tell you from experience that those in the kitchen probably would. Financial, isn't it? So I've seen some horrific things in the kitchen, to be honest, but it happens.
2: Well, that's what there's our next conversation, commercial kitchens. That's probably an interesting one to talk about when it comes to germs. So what's your no-go, Keith? I mean, you are like, this is your PhD. This is your thing. Like for me, like a Smartie or an M&M or something like that, I would always do that at home. But at the same time, you know, something squishy. What is your cookie that is amazing that you would always pick up?
12: All right. So I can say with honesty that I've dropped chips in home. I've chopped chips in my office and picked them up and ate them.
2: Yeah,
12: me and too. Cookies.
2: Yeah.
12: But where you draw the line is anything that's wet. You know, if you drop lettuce, for example, on the floor, you wouldn't pick it up. If you drop any sort of fruit or things like that, mainly because you get hairs in it, if nothing else. But it is good to be careful. And like you mentioned, never anything in public, at least with the germs in your home, you know what they are, kind of.
2: Dr. Keith Warner, 5-second rule. There you go. There's your new filter.
12: Good
2: thank
12: advice.
2: You, Keith.
12: No, thank you, Shane.
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1: Food professor Dr. Sylvain Charlebois is here. Food professor podcast, very popular across the country. You can go listen to it. They talk about food things, farming things, ag things.
2: Number one.
1: Oh, you got a hats now. Look at you, eh?
2: Yeah, absolutely.
1: Look at that. Podcast.
2: Listeners can't see it, but podcast.
1: Maybe we'll get some merch. Yeah. That's merch. Right. I like merch. It. Looks good.
2: Actually,
1: looks really good.
2: I also have a golf shirt right here.
1: Oh, you've got everything everywhere now. That's everything. So good.
2: Absolutely. I went shopping this summer, and on the sleeves, it's our tagline.
1: Oh, straight talk about food.
2: There you go.
1: Huh? I thought you'd put on the sleeve, I know Shane Hewitt.
2: I know. Well, I was tempted to put that, or I don't know Shane Hewitt.
1: Could so somewhere.
2: It actually go up in value.
1: My mom would buy one if that's the case.
2: Yeah.
1: Have you seen
2: Shane Hewitt?
1: Let's talk about what's going on in the world. Points partnerships is a big deal. There's the economics of point systems, which I think really is more sharing data, right? I mean, it's allowing the data and the behavioral data to be shared between companies. That's kind of where it starts to connect the wires. But if you can go to place A and get your points for place B or whatever, or use your credit card for this store over at that store, get more points. That's what drives us. I mean, we're basically pulling the slot machine arm on ding, ding, ding, ding, the casino of free points. And
2: that's right.
1: You've got a new partnership.
2: You have a lot of we have access to a lot of free stuff without knowing, really. And of course, companies want to work together to build loyalty, because that's really the big thing right now. Get traffic, get people back into their stores. So they have to work together. I got to ask you a question, Shane. When's the last time you went to a Canadian Tire?
1: It's funny. I just did last week. And
2: Have you noticed?
1: Okay.
2: Have you noticed how much food they're selling now?
1: I did notice that there's more food.
2: Holy moly.
1: That's a larger conversation. But I forgot. I needed some electrical things for the house reno. And I had already left Ottawa, and there's no Home Depot. There's a Home Hardware in Campbell on the way here. But they often don't have stuff. So I was like, I guess I'll go to Canadian Tire.
2: Right.
1: Because I was going to grab a cleaning solution. Well, maybe they have this stuff still. And I went down there, and they did. They had a great selection of things. But on the way out, I was like, there's a lot of food here. And then
2: it jumps at you.
1: It's kind of still at that like point of purchase type of
2: No fresh stuff.
1: But you can get an awful lot more. And it also, every time now I drive by Shoppers Drug Mart, I'm like, okay, so when are they going to change the name to Shoppers Food and Drug? Like, because
2: it's coming.
1: Well, it's got to happen.
2: It's absolutely there. Yeah. Absolutely.
1: And if they call it Shoppers Food and Drug, by the way, I want to get paid, because I've been saying that for a year.
2: I mean, the Shoppers model actually kind of works now. I mean, it's 13 years in now. They've actually been able to create that fusion between cosmetics, pharmaceuticals, and food nicely. And they're actually providing some good deals. For a year, the cheapest dozen of eggs was actually sold by Shoppers last year.
1: Really? Yeah. They want to get people in. They've really had an impact. But the question for me, I guess this is kind of a marketing thing, but you are an economist, is that at what point does Canadian Tire as the Canadian brand translate into vacuums and eggs when it's called Canadian Tire, and they don't sell many tires, right? So what point does that translate to? And maybe it's an inhibiting thing, but maybe the brand is strong enough that
2: even
1: people
2: the
1: just
2: smell,
1: go to Canadian
2: when you
1: Tire.
2: Walk into, there's a distinctive smell when you walk into Canadian Tire. It smells like China.
1: It used to smell like tires when you walked in.
2: That's right.
1: And one thing about Canadian
2: like
1: Tire
2: plastics,
1: is
2: a mixture of plastics and oil, and it doesn't get you to buy food or want to buy food. Whereas when you walk into a grocery store, there's bakery there, fried chicken,
1: flowers.
2: Yeah, so it's kind of pleasant. Canadian Tire, the marriage between Canadian Tire and Tim Hortons to me was very interesting, because I think it was all about demographics. You go to Canadian Tire to fix things. You want to fix things, or you're looking for stuff. But at the same time, you're also thinking about eating as well. And Tim Hortons, I think, is kind of after that market. Whereas Canadian Tire, I do think, sees Tim Hortons as a good place to build habits as well. So that merger actually kind of makes sense. But when I saw the announcement this week, I immediately thought of one thing: Walmart. Mm. When you go to Walmart, there's a McDonald's. Why would they not consider putting like small Tim Hortons in Canadian Tires, just like Walmart is doing with McDonald's, you know, to create.
1: Especially when you look at Safeway in Western Canada has Starbucks in all their locations. Save on
2: Foods
1: as well Western Canada.
2: Or Target in the U.S. with Starbucks, yep.
1: Yeah, and so, but I don't see that here the same in Ontario as strongly as it is out west. And so it's interesting to me, and I don't understand. There was a season where you would go into a Home Depot, there might be a Harvey's or a Subway attached to it.
2: Yeah,
1: it didn't seem to last. But for Canadian Tire, you think they could just buy a bunch of franchises themselves and put them in, but it does lead me to believe, like, is there a play happening here? Because they're closing it up pretty close. And Canadian Tire has been doing Party City inside, all the other brands in marks inside their stores, right? They've been making it look more like a mall than it is, with the micro store idea. So I'm kind of shocked to not have a counter that serves it. I know that the Canadian Tire, that there's the big flagship one in Ottawa. That's the big fancy one. Like, it's huge. It's two stories tall. Like, it's
2: really,
1: it's massive. Yeah. Like, it's on Carling and Woodruff. It's,
2: They
1: have an espresso counter with an espresso staff person to teach you your coffee there, which seems weird.
2: Wow. I've never noticed. Wow.
1: Yeah. So maybe that's just a test.
2: But it's an interesting synergy. I mean, it's a retailer, well-known retailer, two big brands, two of the biggest brands we have in Canada, working together on data, loyalty, building businesses. Tim Hortons, we saw results in the last quarter. It's not doing great in Canada, so it needs to increase traffic, increase sales. So I can see why they would do that and get more business from Canadian Tire into... it's just... You know, when you think about loyalty programs at Canadian Tire, what's the first thing you think about?
1: Well, Canadian Tire Cash, the old school money.
2: Cash, yeah. So I never thought they would actually kind of compromise that image, because everyone thinks about the cash, the Canadian Tire money, and which is probably worth more than a Canadian dollar these days. But anyways,
1: sidebar.
2: But still, people are actually think when they think of loyalty in Canadian Tire, they think of those dollars. But now they're partnering with Tim Hortons, which I thought was really interesting. And let's face it, Tim Hortons is not up and coming. I think it's a mature sort of player in the Canadian market, at least in the Canadian market. And Canadian Tire is not outside of Canada. And it, I don't think it will ever be.
1: Mm-hmm. Well, it's a tough sell in America right now to have Canadian Tire. I can tell you that much.
2: A little bit. Yeah, exactly.
1: But I can understand.
2: Canadian Tire tariff-free. Welcome.
1: Everyone's welcome here. The Canadian Tire is an amazing job, from the money to the factories to the licenses to the products and controlling the supply chain. I mean, that's one of the best things that they've done. And it makes
2: their
1: more sense to me.
2: Their franchise program, too, is very... So you have C stores, B stores, and A stores, and you have to work your way up to become an A store owner. They're very meticulous about that. They train their franchisees very well, Canadian Tire. It's like a family, really. Yep. You go in, can't go in because of the money you have. You can't buy your influence. You have to work your way through the system, which is really, really unique.
1: It is unique. And it makes more sense to me to have a Tim Hortons in a Canadian Tire than it does in a grocery store.
2: Yeah.
1: Because that's food versus food, right? And so why wouldn't you do that? Why wouldn't you, like, if you're a Canadian Tire owner, if you can, why wouldn't you have a hot dog stand out every single day on the weekend? There's a lot of people going in and out of there.
2: That's the other thing about Canadian Tire. There's always someone selling food outside the store. Why would you sell food inside?
1: Yeah.
2: But I was tempted. Yeah,
1: there we go.
2: I almost bought food at Canadian Tire.
1: If we see it unfold, actual food. Yeah, pepperoni sticks. That's what used to always get there. My goodness.
2: Food.
1: It is food. It qualifies. 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And the Food Professor podcast, as always, Dr. Sylvain Charlebois. Thank you, sir.
2: Take care.
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1: What's on your mind? We get to know some of our friends and colleagues here on the show. And today, it is a special edition of What's on Your Mind? Tony Chapman. Guy you hear on the radio all the time, see him on TV, do all the things. I thought we could get to know you a little bit there, Tone.
12: Shane, it's always a pleasure to be with you. I'm a little nervous about, peeling back the onion, but we'll do our best.
1: Well, it's interesting because of our friends that come on here, I sort of say, well, come on, let's do What's on Your Mind. And they're like, okay, what do you want to do? And I'm like, no, we just do it. Like what? Get to know Tony a little bit. Like your background, marketing. We always talk about marketing, right? But your background, give us a little recap of your background because it's quite colored.
12: Well, it's an interesting story. I thought I was going to go into finance in university, but I ended up putting myself through school selling radio advertising. And I fell in love with the opportunity of how an idea put over an airwave could bring buyers and sellers together. I could bring customers to a restaurant. And it changed the entire course of my life. I decided that's what I was going to do because I felt it had a higher purpose than just tumbling numbers. And that led me on an entrepreneurial journey that continues to today. I started my first agency in my 20s. I sold that, started a new one in my 30s. And then 14 years ago, I thought I was done and had everything I was going to do with agency and got involved in speaking and podcasting. And then AI showed up and I said, you know, everything I've learned along my way, and I tell you, Shane, I was around with slides and then I saw the beginning of video and computer graphics, the internet, email, websites, viral marketing, all of these different major changes in how we engage with people. I got to ride those waves. So AI came along and I said, I can't sit this one out. And I would tell you, I never felt this level of excitement in terms of what AI is allowing me to do and to supercharge everything I've learned today. So I've been gifted being here at the right time for many times.
1: Are you still a little kid excited about it?
12: Oh, even more so. I mean, the difference now is I used to be very accountable to, I had 120 employees. I spent a lot of time worrying about making payroll, making sure they were okay, making sure my top performers stayed with me, coaching and inspiring. And it was all wonderful when I had that energy. But today, there's just two of us, and the orchestra that we have is AI. And we're still very involved in writing the score and the baton, playing that orchestra. But it just allows me the freedom to just focus on what I love most, insights and ideas, and not to be suffocated with the responsibilities that come with employing people. And I don't mean that in a bad way, but I'm just saying if you're an entrepreneur, you know what I mean, that a bad quarter means more to you than you know, because there's people's lives that are at stake.
1: Yeah, well, you tend to get distracted by, we just got to get business. And I have a friend of mine, and he said to me, he does some movie stuff, and he had said, I know I sold my artistic soul years ago in order to keep people employed. And how many business owners have gone through that?
12: Yeah, and I did. I mean, you take anything to put coal in the call the coal in the furnace. Today, I can be very selective on what I want to work on because I have no overhead. I mean, it's and with that, it's a freedom. So am I excited? Yes, with what AI is allowing me to do and produce and offer as value to my clients. But I'm even more excited about the fact that that's all I do. That's what I focus on, is the insights and the ideas versus, you know, running an agency with a lot of people.
1: So are we better for it?
12: Is AI making us better for it?
1: Yeah. Are we better for this new version of marketing?
12: I think for the most of the world, AI is going to be very destructive because people are going to rely on it to do its work. And therefore, AI will take away your work. If you're just getting it to do your work, then AI is going to do it faster, better, and cheaper. For the select few that really look at AI saying, how can I use it to explore my passions, help me find my purpose, go where I never thought I was capable of going, it's going to be the greatest invention ever. But like any major new piece of technology, there's going to be people that thrive, people that survive, and there's going to be a lot of people that are going to be cast aside. And that's the sad thing about new. So if you ask me from a human being, would I rather not have AI? Absolutely, because I think that the pace of job losses is going to be something we just can't even begin to fathom. As an individual, selfishly, it's been one of the greatest gifts.
1: Is it job loss or sort of repurposing and change? Do you think that it is actually job loss?
12: Yeah, it's going to be
1: versus career loss?
12: Major job losses, because a lot of the work that people do is very transactional. And it's very repetitive. And that's including, by the way, not just AI, but robotics. That is, you're in a certain pattern in life. You're not going outside the box or anything where you're living within the boundaries in those lanes. AI and robotics is going to be just so much more efficient. You got to remember capitalism, and whether you like it or not, it always chases where it has the best advantage, the greatest return on its capital invested. In the past, I used my human beings plus technology to find productivity. That's why we talk about how America is so much more productive than Canada, because they put a lot of money in technology, research and development. The next wave of productivity is going to happen without people. If we take people out of the workforce, are we not taking consumers out of the marketplace?
1: Yes.
12: And that's going to be the issue. But capitalism doesn't think long term. It thinks about the next quarter. My problem with AI, and I talk to young people all the time, they think it's the greatest gift because it does their book reports for them. Mm-hmm. They think it's the greatest gift because they don't have to work as hard to get the grades that they want. And what I'm trying to encourage young people to do is to turn off the Instagrams and the doomsday scrolling and the TikToks and look how clever I am on, and just spend time chatting with your ChatGPT premium every day about things you're curious and interesting about. And it'll, next thing you will be going to areas you never thought possible. You'll be going further than any library could take you.
1: What, we go back in time, young Tony, that guy who's paying his way through school selling radio ads. What does young Tony give me for advice today? Not old Tony, young Tony.
12: Just keep trying. Find a new tightrope. My whole belief is get on a tightrope that you've never stood on. Know that you can fall off. Know that you'll probably fall off, but you're going to feel so excited up there. And when you get to the other side and you've conquered it, enjoy it, embrace it, but look for the next tightrope, because if you just, next thing you know, you're going to be going back and forth on that one in your sleep. So always find that next playground to play in, that next opportunity that you don't quite figure out. And by the way, video gamers do this really well. They get through level one and they get to level two and the rules change, but they still pack in what they learned in the level one. And they do it naturally. They find a way to constantly reconfigure the algorithms in their brain and the things they've learned in their knapsack to conquer the next level. That's why video games are so addictive. Cognitive learning, learn from failure, learn from success, learn from failure. And I think that's life. That's my lesson for life is I did things I should. I mean, what was I doing selling advertising when I was going through university? I did so because I didn't want to dig up rose gardens. That was my job as summer gardener. I lasted 4 hours. I got calluses. I was burning in the sun, and I ran a commission-only ad to sell radio. I said, what could be worse than digging up a rose garden? And that set me off on a course in life. But if I hadn't believed that maybe I could figure it out, I would probably be, who knows where I would have been. Mm-hmm.
1: Some boring finance guy.
12: Well, you know, listen, I love numbers and I love capital. I loved how capital flowed, but I'm glad I didn't do it because it's a tough business to retain your soul in, because what you said earlier about your friend trading in his creativity, finance is an awful lot of times is what do I need to engineer to put my best foot forward? And you know, that's when you go from math to creative math, and that wasn't for me.
1: Tony Chapman, what's on your mind? Thanks for sharing some of the history there, brother. I appreciate it.
12: Shane, always a pleasure.

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6: Everyone wants to know about real estate. Is the market going up or down? Time to buy or sell? How can government programs and

0: Kyiv is part of a renewed push for peace in Russia's full-scale invasion of Ukraine. The visit follows their three-hour meeting in Moscow yesterday with Russian President Vladimir Putin. Jazz Aviation says negotiations with its flight attendants union have reached an impasse. Sunday's news came a day after the union, representing over 1,000 flight attendants with the Halifax-based airline, said 99% of voting members cast ballots in favor of a strike mandate. The airline says it will seek a conciliation officer. U.S. President Donald Trump's executive order to change the name of Lake Ontario to Lake America has sparked widespread outrage among dual citizens and Americans who live in Canada. London, Ontario resident Chris Kubinski says he was so outraged by those threats of annexation that he decided to renounce his U.S. citizenship and divorce Trump's America.
1: Literally, when he started talking about 51st state, Canada's not a country, all that negative rhetoric, I just kind of went, that's it, I'm done.
0: He calls it an embarrassing stunt and says it is very childish. The morning after the September 11th terror attacks in 2001, American diplomat Baxter Hunt showed up to work at the U.S. Embassy in Ottawa to find what he called a mountain of flowers.
2: Hunt is now the American Consul General in Toronto, and he says 9/11 is a day nobody on the continent will forget, both for its horror and for the solidarity expressed by Canadians. He says this included welcoming stranded air passengers, defending the U.S. through the war in Afghanistan, and harmonizing air security.
3: The response of Canadians at a time when we most needed it was incredible.
2: Lisa Laporte, The Canadian Press.
0: And in a sport that involves hanging on to the side of a rock wall hundreds of meters above the ground, a single misstep can result in serious injury or death. Turns out there's an app for that. Ben Pierman, a master's student at the University of Calgary's Department of Computer Science, has been a rock climber since he was 18, and he wanted to solve the problem of getting lost while climbing, which can result in serious injury.
4: You get up there, and the whole thing just unfolds, and it's super three-dimensional, and you're just like the scale just swallows you. Really easy to get lost here.
0: Pierman created the Three Topo app, which provides navigation for climbers on where to go next if they become stuck. The app only applies to Red Shirt on Alberta's Mount Yamniska, but he intends to open source it and hopes other climbers will provide info for climbers across North America. This is the Canadian Press. In sports, the Toronto Blue Jays hope to boost their winning streak to 5 games this afternoon when they wrap up a 3-game series against the host Kansas City Royals. The Jays' 4-3 win last night tied them with the Cleveland Guardians for the third and final American League wildcard berth with identical 72-71 records. Elsewhere, the Athletics beat the Seattle Mariners 6-2 and the Boston Red Sox shut out the Baltimore Orioles 5-0. The defending Grey Cup champion Saskatchewan Roughriders are looking to move into a share of first place in the West Division tonight when they host the Winnipeg Blue Bombers. The 7-4 Riders are 2 points back of the Edmonton Elks. For the first time since 2012, the NFL will start its regular season on a Wednesday instead of its usual Thursday night. The defending champion Seattle Seahawks will host the New England Patriots in a Super Bowl rematch Wednesday. From the Canadian Press, I'm Karen Rebo.
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9: I'm not sure if this conversation is about life lessons. I'm not sure if it's a left brain, right brain conversation even. It's an interesting story from a person who has written a bunch, has an interesting story, and has a new book coming out. Darlene Madot is here. Darlene was a literary editor, then a lawyer, then started writing again. Is that regret? Is that dreams? Is that life happening, Darlene? Tell me your story.
10: Well, it's life happening. I was floundering on the margins of adult life, and my mother said to me, why don't you make something of your life like your friend Irene? Well, my friend Irene happened to be a lawyer, so I did the LSAT on a dare. At the time I was working at Toronto Life magazine, the Montreal Star had folded and Toronto was flooded with excellent talent.

0: And I couldn't afford to move out of home. The Doubleday editor was making $14,000 a year. The managing editor was making about $24,000. And I knew if I wanted to get on with adult life, I had to carry the man on one shoulder and what I thought is the woman on the other shoulder. So I went to law school. And no sooner did I graduate from law school than I started writing again. And the writer's block seemed to dissipate in law school. And so then I was faced with a lot of conflict. And I knew that I wasn't being hired for my writing. I didn't think so at the time. But in fact, my clients took a lot of benefit from the fact I was a writer. The best advocacy I ever did was telling other people's stories. And frequently when I entered the courtroom, I didn't have to open my mouth, particularly in the Court of Appeal, where the written factum really packed a punch.
1: Isn't it powerful, hey, just the ability to communicate? I often, people will say that. I've been invited from time to time to speak to radio students. Less and less of them now these days as the world changes. And over the last few years, as things were changing, some of them would say, you know, tell me that this is a good idea. Tell me that me coming here is not a waste of my time. And I remember saying, look, I don't know the future of the business as it's going to change over time, and it has. But I can promise you this, the skills you will learn here will serve whatever you do. And if you do radio, it will serve that and every single aspect of your life forever. And so, yeah, I feel like I really understand what you're saying, Darlene, that it just, it's amazing how it really starts to set a foundation up. Now, do we still talk to Irene, or do we hate her, or is Irene around still? Like, what's the story with Irene?
0: Unfortunately, she's deceased.
1: Oh.
0: And, but
1: did we like her?
0: Oh, very.
1: Or did we blame her?
0: No. Well, I've never regretted anything. And yeah. This is much to the chagrin of a lot of people who know me. Mm-hmm. I don't regret my mistakes. I've learned from them. I don't regret any of the relationships I've had in life. And I don't regret going into law. Mm. I was able to support my son. I was a single mother. And when the marriage with his father didn't work out, I knew that it was just me between my son and the darkness. And I thank the law, the practice of law, for the fact that I was able to support my son without having to fight my former husband for child support.
1: Right.
0: Yeah. And
1: yeah, that's why you never marry a lawyer.
0: Well, you know, in my case, it was almost like killing a chicken with a cannon. I was the cannon.
1: Yeah, right. That's also never marry a songwriter either, just to be clear, because someday you'll be driving along and you'll hear your story on Spotify. Okay, but so it's interesting though. So you do law, then it shines a whole new light, a whole new context on your writing and the value of your writing. Fast forward today, now more books, more writing.
0: Well, I actually published 7 books by the time I retired, and 3 have come out since, the most recent being Closing Ceremonies and Dying Times. But before that was Winners and Losers, and I'm looking around my desk for it. But Winners and Losers was the first book to grow directly out of my legal education and background, my practice of law. And I remember some clients being alarmed, not even having read it. How dare you use my story? I said, I haven't used your story. And please read the book and you'll know that I haven't used your story. But oddly enough, I've never been sued, touch wood. And I think people always recognize themselves in the stories if they're searching for themselves.
1: That's what I was going to say. There's like I hate to break it to you, client, but there's 1,000 yous out there. There are so many people in common with what you have in common. It's so true that we realize that we are so incredibly special and it's so incredibly not special at the exact same time in life. And you've managed to put some of those together in some of these books. That's pretty cool.
0: Well, Closing Ceremonies grows out of heartbreak, and who among us has not suffered heartbreak? But the stories are, and I didn't realize it until I finished the Link stories, they're all part of the grief cycle. And we've all been there, whether it's the desire for revenge, the anger, the paralysis, and finally, for some of us and others incompletely, acceptance and reconciliation with what has occurred. I personally think heartbreak, which is a universal experience, and grief, is a great gift. And I've talked about that, the gift of grief, because grief, if we indulge it and give it time, allows us truly to find ourselves. We have to dig deeper and deeper into what is causing the grief, and what I say is the sacred wound. And that's why I think closing ceremonies and dying times is a great pairing for a book, because dying times is actually about how to live. It's a very lively book, unlike what the title would suggest.
1: As I've matured in life, I've realized that when I look at the days left, I really value them much differently. And that's amazing to be able to look at death as part of life and what a gift it is. It's much like grief. Grief is the evidence that love occurred. And what a gift that is to go, okay, well, I'm experiencing grief on all these things. Okay, well, that tells you that it mattered. How great is that? How beautiful is that to be able to experience that part?
0: Interesting that you say you've matured. I think I'm kind of going backward. In fact, what I'm writing now is growing out of childhood.
1: Amazing.
0: And perhaps that's part of now being a grandparent. I'm learning to play through my grandchildren. But I've also noticed that there's never a more intense time than childhood. Every emotion is felt extremely in a raw way, and every observation, the power of my grandchildren to observe and to notice is so phenomenally acute. I mean, they're opening my eyes again. So in fact, I hope not to mature as I age. I hope to learn how to play in a way that I never learned when I was doing all those earnest things in life, like earning a living and figuring out what I was going to be when I grew up.
1: See earlier comment, way to go, Irene. tell me quickly about Closing Ceremonies and Dying Times, the story.
0: Closing Ceremonies, they're linked short stories around the subject of heartbreak. And there's a similar character who weaves through all the stories. But the first three stories, for example, they're a triptych of sisterly love. And the subtitle of Closing Ceremonies is Tales of Abandonment, Betrayal, and Consequence. So the first three stories are vengeance stories, and they're a lot of fun. There's Appropriation, which is actually a coming-of-age story where the central character, gets what she wants, but not the way she wanted it. One of my favorite stories, it's structured around instructions for what to do in case of hurricane, and it's a love story. And I pilfered the brochure from a Jamaican resort, and I thought, wouldn't that be wonderful if life could be mapped out like prescriptions for what to do in case of hurricanes.
1: The book, September 1st, 2026, Closing Ceremonies and Dying Times, Darlene Madot. Thank you, my friend.
0: Thank you, Shane. Wonderful interview.
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1: Uncle Bob's Bits. Off to Surrey, BC we go. I'm Shane Hewitt in Ottawa, and Bob Addison is here hanging out with us, cleaning up, purging house.
21: Yeah. Hi, Shane. Good evening. I've got a bit of a project that I've been putting off for a number of weeks, and actually about 2 years. But I've sold my uncle's house.
1: We should probably say that your uncle passed, and that's how this all stuff is.
21: Oh, unfolded. Yeah.
1: So there's a family element. There's an emotional element. There's all kinds of things going on.
21: Right. Sorry. I'm just going straight to the. Straight to the problem solving, because I've, as you know, might know, I'm a bit of a procrastinator. And so, yes, my uncle passed, over 2 years ago, 2.5 years ago. But the market has been horrible, and we haven't been able to sell. I took a bath on the deal. But anyway, it's sold. So we had a big purge, and we cleaned out most of the house. But the day before the purge, I had brought in a friend of mine who's like, oh, you could get money for this. Oh, wow. You could get this stuff is good. People will buy it. And I sort of the next day when the family showed up to get rid of everything, I'm like, hold stuff back. And they were not impressed because it sort of went against the plan. But so now I have to do an estate sale pretty damn quickly. And I was, I guess I'm starting it tomorrow, the actual plans to do it. So we have a number of furniture items that I have to get rid of. We have a piano. And basically, you know, I was thinking about calling the people that do the movie industry stuff, because this is, some of this furniture is from the 40s and 50s, right? So I thought they might be interested. I just haven't made the call yet.
1: Okay. Have you considered doing an auction?
21: Well, would they store it for me?
1: They'll do it right out of the house.
21: Oh.
1: So they'll take pictures and everyone will come to the house and take it from the house. Oh, so I've recently learned, there was a gentleman I was talking to because I bought a mirror and it was this beautiful mirror. And then you go pick it up and I kind of assumed it would be an old house because I've gone to auctions before where I bought some dining room chairs that were, I paid $6 for six chairs. And they're kind of yellowy, but the wood is amazing. So I was thinking like, well, for $6, gamble, and maybe I can recover them kind of thing, right?
21: Oh, yeah, and refinish it, right.
1: Yeah, and so, I mean, so they're it's beefy wood, all the things. Well, you get there, and I swear to God, no one's lived in the house for 5 years, maybe 7 years. Like, it's just dusty, musty smelling. The chairs are outside on my patio just to get some fresh air right now. So you can get that stuff. I mean, it's amazing stuff, but it takes work, right?
21: Yeah.
1: But then this other guy, the mirror story was, I went to pick up the house, but it was just like a rancher attached, right? Maybe a plus 50 kind of neighborhood.
21: Yeah.
1: They're in the garage and there's a lift in the garage to go up to the landing from the garage floor up to the entryway. I'm like, okay, so probably an older person's house. So I said to the guy, I said, is this a family thing or... You know, it's really great stuff. I'm really grateful, blah, blah, blah. Is this a family thing? And he was like, no, this is what we do. We downsize for seniors. Oh. And so even those people come into seniors' houses. The family of the senior keeps they take everything out that they want to take. Right?
21: Right.
1: Like,
21: pictures that process has happened for us.
1: Right. So the little pictures of young Bobby, right, riding his little tricycle, whatever. Sure. All that stuff is now gone out of the house. Then they go through the rest of the house and they post everything on their auction. They facilitate the auction for you and they just take a cut.
21: Oh, okay. Yes, I believe I know somebody. I actually do know somebody that's doing that now that I used to work with in radio.
1: Hmm.
21: So, okay.
1: Is it a radio company? Because that would be ironic.
21: No, they'd have too much stuff that's not being used anymore. But actually, I do have a vintage set of headphones, Shane, that are from God knows, they're old. They're like 60 years old, at least 60 to 70 years old. I was thinking about donating them to a museum. But anyway, okay, that sounds good.
1: I think it's a great idea. It would solve your problem. They come in, they take everything. And some, like, I did an auction when I left Calgary to move to Ottawa on my stuff.
21: Yeah.
1: So everything, I had a big garage sale. I did have a garage sale. I tried to put everything else on Marketplace. Everything that was left over, that was inconvenient, whatever.
21: Yeah.
1: That went to the auction house. And there was some things that sold for like way more than I would have ever posted it for. And some things, like, you're like, this thing's worth $50 and you get $10 for it. But there's like, there were some things I thought, yeah, maybe $20-$30 for that, sold for $150. And you're like, whoa, what is happening?
21: Yeah. I guess so. I have seen similar things of that and I've looked at it and I've actually gone to Pages. Now, mind you, this is a year and a half ago, 2 years ago. And these things weren't selling, so I was sort of discouraged by that fact. But obviously, they wouldn't be in business if they didn't have a business. So maybe I will. Well, I guess that'll be my next call.
1: Let's make sure they post it on a publicly available auction site that's not just theirs. That's one thing. Because some auction sites, like, they'll have their own sort of subpage on the site where they do their stuff. But anybody who surfs the site can find your stuff. If somebody was searching for 1960s headphones...
21: Yeah.
1: Then they would be able to find your listing on that auction.
21: No, yeah. It's weird because now my other friend who happens to still work in radio, he's a big nostalgia guy. So he doesn't, he lives in an apartment. So I don't know where he keeps this stuff or his wife. He must have a storage room somewhere. But anyway, he came in, I gave him a couple of postcards from the 1950s and 40s and stuff. And he kept going, And we have this bedroom set from the, it looks like the 70s. And I'm like, there's no way anybody would buy this. He goes, no. People would buy this. And now that I think about, like, the 70s are 50 years ago now.
1: Well, if it's teak, if it's anything teak related, dude, it's worth hundreds of dollars.
21: Oh, jeez.
1: Like, yeah. Anything teak right now will go for so much money, it's crazy. There was, we've bought some beds for cheap, $100, $200, stuff like that, like bed frames.
21: Yeah.
1: But you could, like, so you're not going to get a ton for some of those things, but if it's made of teak or any of those sort of vibey late 60s, early 70s hippie vibe look.
21: Yeah.
1: Dude, it is worth a mint.
21: Jeez. See, now I'm getting dollar signs spinning in my head again.
1: Yeah, I know.
21: Not that I guess I do need the money.
1: It's a good opportunity to procrastinate some more.
21: Well, no, see, as I've tried to explain to my relatives and they didn't want to hear it, it's like, I don't work well unless I have a deadline. I have a really big deadline now. So I got to get off the pot here. I'll update you with how things go, but I think we do have some interesting things, and I'm donating stuff. Like we have luggage from the 50s that I think I'm going to donate to my son's school for productions and drama and that,
1: right.
21: and some of my grandmother's old clothes that she used to wear to Eastern Star and to church and stuff. So, we have those things, and she has I don't know if it's a real mink or it's a stole. Like, that would be worth money.
1: Okay, big question. Are you ready?
21: Yeah.
1: Are you taking pictures of it?
21: Yeah, I've taken a bunch of pictures of some of it now, so I could throw it up on market. I could literally throw it up on the marketplace right now.
1: Oh, I get it. That's very good. No, I say that because I do have another friend who is struggling with his parents' house of stuff.
21: Yeah.
1: And he got coached, and his coach had said, look, just take photos of everything. And then if you decide to sell it, then at least you have a photo. And the photo brings back the memory as much as the thing. It was good advice.
21: Yeah, that is excellent advice. Yeah. Okay.
1: If you're torn, take a photo of it. And that's what I started to do. I had an old clock that I made for my grandmother in like junior high school. That was an ugly old thing. But I remember it, and I remember making it in the gift. And so I took photos of it and threw it out. It was not a nice clock.
21: Oh.
1: But the memory was great. So the memory of the photo is pretty
21: fantastic.
1: Did it
21: ever function, the clock? Did it?
1: I think so. I mean, clocks are dumb. They just have like a hole and a battery, and that's basically it. But,
21: yeah, right. But whenever you turn back time on these things, right, especially clocks, they don't have to work if they bring back the memory, my friend.
1: They're right twice a day. How does it go, Bob? Yeah, clocks
21: always. Exactly.
1: Oh, boy. Good luck with the house. I love it. Well done, sir. Bob's Auctions next week.
21: I'll update you in the coming weeks.
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1: Well, parents know this. Grandparents know this because they're getting called into action, too. Hockey season is upon us, even though just kind of slow start. And going into this fall, I wanted to talk a little bit about the state of Canadian hockey. More so hockey teams, and we saw it at the end of last year. We've seen it in the past. Some players are leaving the country, and they're going to play elsewhere. Joining me now from the NHL Radio Network and writer with ESPN.com, Victoria Matiash is here from Toronto. Are you excited for the season, Victoria?
2: I am. I am starting now, first week of September. It's we're starting to dive back into it. I'm ready to get back at this now. So training camps are all opening and starting to write and churn out some material, and I'm enjoying it.
1: We've seen in the past the conversation about taxes. Mm-hmm. I wonder if it's taxes. But we've also seen a really strange pattern. And Johnny Gaudreau, I was in Calgary when he was there, and he was just so awesome to watch. Like,
2: yes,
1: I miss seeing him play. He was a really great example of a player that seemed to want to go back to America. And there was a lot of talk about being closer to his family and all the things. But then he went to Columbus. He mm-hmm. didn't go home. Right. And so we saw that. And so it was like, OK, well, he wants to go home. Oh, wait a second. But he didn't go home. And then we just saw it with Brady Tkachuk in Ottawa that, oh, he wants to go home. Oh, wait a second. He didn't go to St. Louis. Mm-hmm. He went down to Florida. And it's interesting because, you know, he's with his brother. I get that. But so there is an element of going home, but there seems to be something else going on. I wonder if it's taxes. Is it Canadian fanaticism? Are we too much? Is it politics, Victoria? What do you think's going on?
2: Are we allowed to have different individual answers for every different individual scenario?
1: I think so. And I'm just curious, is there a bigger pattern?
2: I think that is the case here with the different situations. Okay, so we watched what happened with Quinn Hughes, right? So now we're talking about one of the best defensemen in the league, probably top two with Cale Makar. He's the captain of the Canucks, okay? This isn't just some young player. And then he gives him the heads up. Yeah, I know I have another year on my contract, but I'm going to give you the opportunity to move me and get something back. And Vancouver actually did pretty well in that deal with Minnesota, and that's where he ended up. I'm going to tell you right now, because this is before the Olympics, and this is before Team USA got the taste of what real victory is like. Because I think that's changed things for different players as well. Dylan Larkin is a good example there. I'll get to that in a minute. But in the case of Quinn Hughes, he understood fully that he was on a team that wasn't going to win squat for years. And he's watching what his friends are doing. He's friends with the Tkachuks and what's going on in Florida and what, you know, not only his American friends, but just people in general. And he knew the direction that this rebuilding team was taking, and he didn't want to have a part of it. And that's why he ended up in Minnesota. So that was the particular case there. If Vancouver was going to contend for a cup last season, Shane, Quinn Hughes would still be a member of that organization.
1: Yeah, you think it's like my buds are like, you know, this is much more fun when you're winning? Is it that simple?
2: I think in some cases it absolutely is. Like, everybody's okay. An individual. So you're looking at the Brady Tkachuk thing. And so there's a different situation. And I think getting that taste, I think the Olympics really changed matters. Okay, first of all, 4 years ago when you mentioned you were working in Calgary. Remember when Matthew Tkachuk, he sort of got the ball rolling on this. He told Brad Treliving at the time, the general manager of the Flames, and this is back in 2022. This is what I believe started it all. And he said, listen, I love being a Calgary Flame, but I'm not going to sign long-term here. I've given you years. It doesn't feel like we're going to win right now. So here, I'm giving you the opportunity to get a package back. And it was a pretty decent package at the time. And that's what seems to have started this trend. So since then, players are becoming more empowered in terms of commanding greater salaries, but also in determining, you know, with no trade clauses, but also the reversal, I will tell you exactly where you can trade me. They're more powerful than they ever have been before. And I prefer that than the owners, you know, holding too much. So the Olympics, to me, that's what really flicked the switch here. And you have players like Brady Tkachuk, who has watched his brother win two consecutive Stanley Cups, and then got to feel what that felt like.
1: Yeah,
2: and I
1: think
2: that was a game changer. Because Ottawa has, the Senators have been on the rise. They're actually one of, the analytics community loves this team and thinks that they are very, very, very close. But Brady obviously didn't feel close enough. And then after he tasted it and then had the opportunity, and I think joining his brother was a big incentive there as well, because his list was pretty much list of one of where he was willing to go.
1: Yeah.
2: So, but then there, you mentioned the pressure chain of playing in these markets. How would you like to go to work every single day and have a microphone in your face? Are you staying in Ottawa? Are you staying in Ottawa? Are you staying in Ottawa? Are you staying
1: in
2: Ottawa?
1: Well, I kind of do. I get text messages. Why don't you get off the radio? Why don't you get off the radio? You're a loser. I mean, we do get those every day. So it
2: I
1: is.
2: Get those too.
1: Yeah, it's kind of the same. I get it. Okay, so let me flip the switch then. Connor Hellebuyck, to your point, got a taste of an amazing team and then an absolute erosion of the team and then says, I want out. But then that does lead towards the Austin Matthews of the world, right? So they chose Austin Matthews, right? They got rid of others. They chose Austin Matthews. Is he going to be next on the list too?
2: That's a big question. Here's the number one concern for these players. And Connor Hellebuyck is an excellent example of this. Is it tough playing in Winnipeg? I have friends who live there. Those winters are harsh. Community is nice and warm, but the winters are harsh, and you cannot compare it to South Beach. You just can't.
1: No, you can't surf on the weekends.
2: But no, you cannot. You can't play golf either. But Connor Hellebuyck would play in the Arctic Circle if it gave him an opportunity to win a Stanley Cup. And again, he's one of those other players like Brady Tkachuk, like Dylan Larkin, because you can bring up that scenario, Shane. Dylan Larkin doesn't play in Canada. He plays in Detroit, which is very much in the United States, and he wants out as well. But what are the similarities between Winnipeg and Detroit? They don't have winning teams right now, and it doesn't look like they're going to have one next year. It was only 3 short years ago, alongside Mark Scheifele, Connor Hellebuyck sat at that table and signed an 8-year extension with this team because he wanted to be part of a winner, and it did feel like it was moving in that direction. Then they took that massive, massive step back last year, and he understandably changed his mind, and I don't blame him for it. I don't blame him at all.
1: No, I don't either. I mean, I think he's been great for the Jets. We've got so there's Vancouver. We talked about Calgary. Mm-hmm. There's not much going on there. You did mention the Arctic Circle, so let's talk about Edmonton.
2: I could feel that one coming.
1: You can feel it coming? So, okay, but then Edmonton is going to be in a real bind. If they don't show up this year with a contending team, then they might lose 2 or 3 players.
2: They are going to. So it is make or break time now in Edmonton, and that's why they are pulling out all the stops. Hey, Mike Babcock, what are you doing? None of us thought that we'd ever see him behind a bench in the NHL again, because that's how it felt.
1: Yeah, within 100 yards of a rink, some of us
2: thought. Okay, I mean, we can go further than that, but after what happened in Columbus, but now everybody feels this great weight of desperation, and this movement is spearheaded by, it's not management, it's not ownership, it is by Connor McDavid and Leon Draisaitl, and everybody understands that. And those two wanted somebody to come in and kick everybody in the pants, as they say, including themselves, and I believe them, because after you visit twice and then you fall really short this past spring, you are desperate for this. Connor McDavid is desperate to win, and not winning at the Olympics, going to 2 Stanley Cup finals. He knows how close he came, and he's one of the fiercest competitors in any sport on the planet.
1: Well, he deserves, for the amount of work ethic he puts in, both of them, they probably deserve it the most.
2: Leon Draisaitl is one of my favorite players.
1: Absolutely. Okay, well, so that we've touched on everybody except Montreal, which I don't think we need to, because they're just up and coming, doing great things generally. I think that...
2: Really, you know, fun team.
1: Yeah, and they're fun to watch. I think that they're kind of like Ottawa that way. Let me ask you this then quickly, just 30 seconds, Victoria. Taxes, though. I mean, these guys are making almost double when they go to other places.
2: But there's also... But there's also states that charge income tax as well. Nobody has to do... And they don't have to do a great deal of work to woo the players over to the Rangers. They pay taxes. California, LA is a destination. Artemi Panarin said, I will go one place, and that was Los Angeles. Yeah. And there are other states that don't have income tax that players haven't wanted to go to either. I know it's changing in Washington coming down the pipe, but it used to be tax-free for a long time. In Seattle Kraken, they couldn't get anybody. So I just don't know how much weight that carries.
1: Victoria Matiash, get her connected, writer on ESPN.com, NHL Radio Network. Well, I'll see you in 8 months, I guess, when you resurface.
2: Oh, we can probably make a date before then. Thanks for having me, Shane.
1: Thanks for being on.
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1: When I say Eric Alper, I know that you think Tupac guy.
18: Yeah, man. I ride with them.
1: But there is a little bit of history because you were like A&R guy forever and you do music things and represent people.
18: Yeah, the PR person for Death Row.
1: Yeah, and so it's wild. So the court case settled out
18: finally.
1: Yeah,
18: this is how obscene this whole thing is. Tupac was 25 when he died. This court case took 30 years.
1: Wow.
18: Almost to the day Tupac was shot on September the 7th, 1996, stopped at a red light on the Las Vegas Strip when a white Cadillac pulled up beside him and he died 6 days later at age 25. And for 27 years, nobody was charged.
1: Nope.
18: Despite this guy named Dwayne Davis, who confessed in public over and over
1: Keffy
18: and
1: D,
18: over
1: he
18: again.
1: Wrote a memoir.
18: Yes, he did it on interviews. He was on YouTube. His own memoir, as you mentioned, Compton Street Legend, admits to this. And, you know, police said it was his own public statements that, you know, contradicted and reinvigorated the investigation. And finally, after you and I have talked so long about, hey, man, can you come on the show and talk about this? And I was like, no. Not until something happens.
1: Nope.
18: And not until,
1: nope.
18: like, nope. it's okay to not say allegedly, because now it is official.
1: Nope. Nope. Nope. Nope. I was DJing at Mortimer's Nightclub in Red Deer when the news came that he died after the shooting. Okay, so Dwayne Davis. Now, but even in all of this, like, it's pretty waffly. I mean, he has said he's done it. He's guilty of orchestrating it. I don't know if he was actually guilty of doing it, though. But anyway, he's charged now. So, like, it's weird because there's still, it's almost like, because then they were like, oh, well, he was just kidding.
18: And yeah,
1: it's like,
18: yeah, yeah.
1: And it's like, so many people were trying to get the cred and pretend they did it so they could get credit for it. But then when it came down to brass tacks in the courtroom, it was like,
18: it wasn't me. So many celebrities and people within the hip hop and rap scene said that they had something to do with it, or that they knew the person that did it, or that they knew who carried the gun or where the gun is now. And now, after all that, he said he's not going quietly. He told the judge that he already plans to appeal, and given the length of the case already, that process could drag on for a little while longer. His lawyers have consistently argued that the passage of time and constitutional issues on such an old case should be thrown out of court, but it's going to likely resurface on appeal, which means that we could be talking about this 30 years from now.
1: Let's talk about the legend, shall we? The legend of this is that I don't think the world wants to know. I think the legend of Tupac is bigger. I think more people would want to know what happened to Biggie because of the, you know, the tit for tat part. But of course there's the Puffy part there, but it makes me wonder a little bit if that, you know, people would rather not know, you know, Elvis on a toilet sort of stories. They want the mysticism of it, the myth of it. Prince, I think, is a great example of nobody yeah. knew who he was, and he was extremely mysterious generally. I think people like that.
18: Yeah. The myth of Tupac is, I mean, this isn't settled by any means. No matter what a court says, there will always be whispers out there on the streets of who they think really did it. And when you're talking about music, when fact and fiction meet, most of the time publicists like for people to publish the fiction because it's more exciting. You brought up Prince, who's an excellent point. Nobody really truly knows what was going on in his last days. Michael Jackson's final days, people feel the myth is never really about the legal facts or what actually happened in the first place. It's about a bigger, unresolved cultural wound that we like to still pick at. Kurt Cobain, for my generation, mm-hmm. The amount of documentaries, the amount of whispers that were going on of, well, you know, maybe Courtney Love had something to do with this, maybe the record label had something to do with this. Even though that there is not a shred of evidence to any of that other than through his own doing, people still like to think that something else happened. It's the conspiracy theorists in all of us that we don't know the truth about what goes on in our daily lives with the government or with pricing or costs or our own family members. So why should some star that we've never met be any different?
1: I like the idea of the myth of it, right? Like, I like the story of it. And I think that the different thing with Tupac is that even Biggie, But you can play their songs in the middle of a playlist today with famous people like Drake and Kendrick that are probably, you know, two of the actually most successful hip hop artists. And their songs, all of these 30 years later, fit into those playlists perfectly.
18: You can throw Tupac on a disco playlist full of the Bee Gees and ABBA, and it would probably still sound really great. The fact that his voice really did shape the conversations for decades about race and poverty and violence in America, three subject matters that the country still hasn't solved and will never solve. Before all those conversations became mainstream, you know, people might forget, you know, before Black Lives Matter, before Jesse Jackson's, you know, many, many TV appearances, there was Tupac with early Public Enemy talking about what was going on in that country. And I'm not so sure that the conviction actually changes how people talk about his death, but it doesn't touch what made him matter in the first place, which is the music and the words and the fact that you and I and millions of people around the world are still debating him, whether he was the greatest or not. I happen to think he was the greatest rapper of all time. No slight to anybody else, but this guy was just head above water when it came to lyrics and meaning and thought processing and beats and everything. He was.
1: I agree. 100%. I think Biggie was probably one of the best who told stories about what was in front of him.
18: Yeah.
1: And I think Tupac was the best at telling stories of what people he had never met are going through.
18: Yeah.
1: And so there was a sort of a human larger element to all of that stuff. Okay, let me ask you this then quickly. We got about a minute, Eric, is that the reality of all this is that I don't think people are talking about it a whole lot. People don't want to know. It hasn't caught on. This is not an OJ moment. It hasn't dominated YouTube. It hasn't dominated anything. I don't think people want to know.
18: No. And it's also that, you know, Dwayne Davis is just, he's not that household name. You know, if somebody had found out that there was indisputable proof that Biggie had something to do with it, or Puff Daddy, or Jennifer Lopez, or whoever, a bigger name, we would still be talking about it in that way. But no, I think that this is just some guy who kept talking and talking and never really cracked the mainstream. But I agree. While he was talking about this for 30 years, wasn't very much mainstream. He was kind of like a little bit of an outsider in all of this. But here it is. As far as we know, he's the one that did it.
1: How does it feel when for 30 years you're trying to confess to a crime and nobody believes you could do it? Like, that doesn't say much, does it? My God.
18: Yeah.
1: All right.
18: Yeah, I mean, look, stranger things have happened.
1: Eric Alper, thatericalper.com. 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Thank you, brother.
18: Thanks, Shane.
1: Tupac, the killer has been convicted.

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0: Residents to avoid flooded roads amid heavy rain across the region over the last day. Environment Canada says very heavy rainfall is expected to continue today, increasing the risk of localized flooding and potentially damage to some critical infrastructure. The National Weather Agency says rainfall rates of 20 millimeters an hour are possible in some areas on the island, with up to 200 millimeters total expected. Cape Breton Regional Municipality says several roads in the Sydney and Glace Bay areas are closed due to flooding. We're learning what once survivor from the flash floods in Nepal went through, being pulled out of the mud by rescue workers. China's Liu Hetao was pulled from a 225-meter hydropower tunnel and evacuated by helicopter yesterday, 10 days after the floods. Chinese state broadcaster CCTV says he was taken to hospital in stable condition. Nepal's disaster management agency says the floods have killed more than 1,300 people and nearly 4,900 remain missing. At least 25 people are dead after a passenger bus crashed in Cape Verde's Fogo Island yesterday. Officials and state media say most of the dead are teenagers and killed in a traffic accident on the African island. The crash was in a mountainous area on the island and injured several others. The cause of the accident is yet to be determined. Well, if you're angered by U.S. President Donald Trump's recent renaming of Lake Ontario to Lake America, chances are good that an American living in your neighborhood might be just as outraged, if not more.
1: Trump's executive order to change the name of Lake Ontario has sparked widespread fury among many of the dual citizens and Americans who live in Canada. London, Ontario resident Chris Kubinski says he was so outraged by those threats of annexation that he decided to renounce his U.S. citizenship and divorce Trump's America.
2: It's childish. It's bizarre. I'm actually surprised he didn't try and name it Lake Trump.
1: Chris Palermo, an American who lives in Hamilton with his Canadian wife, says he's more disappointed in Google and Apple for changing the lake's name on their maps for U.S. users. Karen Rebo, The Canadian Press.
0: And finally, over to Ukraine. That's U.S. diplomat Steve Witkoff and President Trump's son-in-law Jared Kushner arriving in Kyiv to meet with Ukrainian President Volodymyr Zelensky. This continues the Trump administration's series of talks between Russian and Ukrainian leaders this weekend aimed at ending the five-year war. Yesterday, Witkoff and Kushner met with Russian President Vladimir Putin at the Kremlin in a meeting that lasted about 3 hours. Putin's foreign policy advisor described the talks as constructive, frank, and useful to journalists afterwards, but didn't talk about specific outcomes. The Kremlin has ordered a 3-day halt on strikes against Kyiv, while Zelensky said the Ukraine is prepared to halt strikes on Moscow until tomorrow. This is the Canadian Press. In sports and Major League Baseball, the Toronto Blue Jays will seek to extend a win streak to 5 today when they wrap up a 3-game series against the host Kansas City Royals. The Jays will send right-hander Spencer Arrighetti to the mound against the Royals righty Randy Dobnak. In Major League Soccer last night, Vancouver's Emmanuel Sabby scored just 3 minutes into last night's game against St. Louis at BC Place, but it was the only goal the Caps got as City FC responded with 3 goals in 22 minutes to hand the Western Conference leading Whitecaps their third loss at home this season. Elsewhere, Toronto FC's Josh Sargent scored a hat trick in a TFC 4-4 draw against the visiting Chicago Fire. Meanwhile, the Philadelphia Union blanked CF Montreal 2-0. And Giulio Bonatti's goal 5 minutes into second half stoppage time snapped a scoreless game and lifted the visiting Halifax Tides to a 1-0 Northern Super League victory over the host Vancouver Rise. The win moves the Tides into fourth place, 1 point ahead of the Rise. From the Canadian Press, I'm Don Mitchell.
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1: All right, Carmi Levy is here. Tech DIY and so much more. Back to school DIY. Now, if you don't have a student in your life, that's okay, because back to work, back to focus time, whatever it is in your life, back to school can actually be for us, you know, folks who don't have anyone going back to school, a really great time to check out the tech and the prices too, Carmi. So it's not just back to school anymore.
2: Yeah.

0: I mean, even though this is the official back to school season, really the best practices for equipping a student apply to everyone else as well. And so, you know, especially now that prices have been going up, availability has been limited. It's hard to find what you're looking for. There's never been a more important time to really sharpen the pencil, however old or young you may be, when you're looking for technology.
1: Okay, so what are the basics of back to school today? Because when my kids were in school, everybody was using Chromebooks. Cheap and easy. Don't want to say disposable, but really, I mean, I had one of them that a wire had come off inside on it, lost internet. And so I was like, why is it losing internet? What? That's weird, right? And the kids are dropping them, all that stuff. So I was like, well, before I get rid of it, let me see, because it was coming and going, coming and going. So I opened it up. Sure enough, a wire had come off. And I used Scotch tape and taped the wire back on, closed it. Back to school you go. A year and a half to finish school with a Scotch tape Chromebook.
0: That's impressive.
1: There are some good budgets, good budget items that you can do to not make this crazy expensive.
0: Exactly. And that's the thing. It's like everyone seems to think, oh, it's a new school year, we need a new machine. And the reality is look at what you've already got and ask yourself, can I stretch it a little bit further? Especially because existing laptops are so much more expensive now because of the global chip crunch. And so as those prices go up, you want to get more out of what you've already got. Clear off the drive if it has one, if it still meets the minimums of what your kid's school is looking for. In other words, it'll still work when they connect it to the school network. It'll still be able to handle the assignments and that your child is expected to get, as well as the platforms that your child has to sign into. Then you owe it to yourself to ask yourself if you can get another year or more out of the devices that you have. Increasingly, we are seeing schools, Chromebooks have been sort of the thing for a while because they're easy. They're network based, right? Nothing is stored locally. It's essentially a browser on a computer that looks a lot like a laptop. But a lot of schools are moving away from them. They're harder to find this year. And instead, we're seeing inexpensive laptops. So things like the MacBook Neo or entry-level Windows machines as well. And again, don't buy anything until you've found out from your school what it is that they recommend. How do they use technology in the classroom? Do you bring your own? Do they provide it? You might not even need to buy your child one if they provide the technology. So, don't just go shopping for the sake of going shopping. Do your homework first before you decide what you need and what it needs to look like.
1: That was one of the questions that I had seen was the kids. My kids' classes, like they had back in the day, of course, they used to roll the TV and the VCR in on a rolly cart, right? In today's world, they're rolling in it's like a filing system of laptops.
0: Yeah,
1: and then when it came time to use a laptop, everyone just grabbed one, they logged into their thing, they did it, they were done, they log out, they put it back, and off it goes to the other class. Like, so it really is different.
0: It really is. And then, of course, in many cases, your child doesn't even need to bring that machine home because everything that they're doing in class is online. And so question that you should be asking both, your teachers or the principal or whoever you're communicating with at school is, what are those platforms and is your child able to access them outside of school? If that's the case, set them up on existing computers that you already have at home and other devices so that they can sign in when they get home and continue what they were doing in class. It isn't necessarily always about schlepping a machine back and forth. It's about being able to access those common cloud-based accounts no matter where you happen to be.
1: Explain the magic of the user on the computer, because most people just have like Windows or Mac. They're just logged in, and then the kids log in, and then they do their things, and then you're logged out. You're like, ah, and then you log in, you do your things, and so on. But if you use users and learn how to use users on your computer, then everything that's yours is yours, and they can't. Your kids can't screw with it. They can't see your financial documents, all that stuff. A very simple step that could clean up that whole kids are coming home to use the computer part.
0: All computer operating systems, whether it's Windows or Mac OS or even Linux, they allow you to set up individual users so that you sign in as that user, and then the environment that you're presented with is yours and yours alone. So, I can sign into a computer and I have access to all my adult stuff, but then when I sign out and my child signs in under their user, they only see the things that they have rights to see. They'll see their school software, they'll see their friends, they'll see the apps that they use. For example, maybe they'll use TikTok, I don't know, but So I certainly won't. And it keeps your stuff away from their stuff and vice versa, which means essentially less possibility of them ruining what you're working on, and less possibility of you accidentally stomping on things that they have. Absolutely critical on hardware that will be physically shared between different members of a given family. And if you do find yourselves using, say, a family computer for both home and school, make sure that you set up individual users for each person in your family.
1: An interesting moment, and this is a good reminder that things are different, is my neighbor here, his kids are here. Two of his kids are away going to school, and his daughter's moving away, go back to school, Kitchener-Waterloo, and but the two kids were here, and they're using one family computer in the living room, doing like Lego Star Wars video game, sitting side by side, one taking turns playing, and it's so different from how we used to do it back in the day. And we have to remember that the kids are using it differently. Watch what the kids are doing, and you might get some insights there, because you might not need a new machine. Go buy a new Apple MacBook Air. Great. That's nice. The Neo, it's cheaper. That's nice. Still a lot of money. Refurbished versus cleaning it up yourself, and not really refurbished, but refurbishing, you know, because you could buy refurbished, and lots of times they're well tested, and you can also do a little bit of work yourself that could save you a bunch of money. Mm-hmm. What does that look like?
0: Yeah, I mean, on if you're using your own machine, especially because most software now is cloud-based. So especially if your child's going, whether it's primary school, high school, middle school, or even college, university, most of the systems that they're going to be used are cloud-based, which means you don't necessarily need the highest powered computer. You just need one that's that works fine on the internet. And so an older device, an older computer that's been kind of sitting around for a few years, but what might work, reset it to factory, get rid of all the stuff on it that you don't need. Install only the software that you need, and you might find that it's good enough to access the services that they will be using from their school. If you have to buy a new machine, for example, you need the extra keyboard or whatever, or your child is going to school remotely, you don't have to buy absolutely new. You can buy refurbished, and that is, in many cases, someone else bought it, decided they didn't like it, brought it back. It was refreshed to factory and then put back in the box. It has a full warranty. It's just as good as new, but with a significant discount. You can save yourself a lot of money that way, but still have all the advantages of buying a new machine that's supported by the vendor. So as long as you stay away from, you know, new, stay away from latest and greatest, don't get caught up in trying to buy the best machine, but one that is optimized to your needs. You may find you don't have to buy anything at all. Just spend a little bit of time cleaning it up and you're back in business. Budget saved.
1: Some of those ones, they might have not worked well. They might have had like a broken button or something that kind of didn't go through quality. But now that it's refurbished, it's been inspected and reinspected and tested and all those things. So you actually get one that's been probably checked out more than the one that just came off the factory line.
0: Precisely, because they're not going to let it back out unless it has gone through that validation process, and you'll save a few $100 in the process and still have a warranty. That's a really big deal. The alternative is, you know, buying a machine off of Kijiji or Facebook Marketplace, and in that case, you don't know what you're getting. Yeah. You may end up, and I've had people trying to buy hardware through that channel, and they open up the box when they get home, and it is not a laptop. It's a piece of wood. Yeah. So, you know, you want to avoid that as best you can, because there is a lot of fraud on those platforms.
1: Yes. And it's not the spec either. That model number matters. Yeah.
0: Yeah. And most of the time, they won't even be able to tell you that. Like if they can't tell you how much RAM or storage it has, just look elsewhere.
1: Well, AirPods is a great one. Ask for the model number. Look up the model number, because the fake ones have different model numbers. Yeah. So it's worth going. Okay. There's the tech. Carmi Levy here, as always, brother. Thank you so much for doing this.
0: Thanks for having me, Shane. Really appreciate it.
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1: Burnout. We ran a piece, and I want to give full credit. Christy Cameron is on in the afternoons at 580 CFRA in Ottawa. And we ran, as part of In Case You Missed It, a conversation that Christy had done about burnout. And I said to the guys, Noah and Ryan and David, I was like, whoa, that sounds familiar, doesn't it? And they were like, yeah, that sounds like that could be us. And so we wanted to learn more about it. And this is why we've got into this conversation, so we can learn more from the U of T Toronto professor of psychology. Steve Jordans is here. Burnout on the slate right now. I think, Steve, we get tangled up a little bit in the I'm so exhausted. I'm such a hard worker. Look at me. I'm a go-getter. I got my side hustle. And we get caught up in that part of the story and this sort of social expectation of more.
21: Yep.
1: And we often miss the opportunity to go, oh, yeah, I am out of gas and I am out of sorts.
21: Yep.
10: Yeah, very much. I mean, I think we all experienced burnout during the pandemic in many ways. We are really incredible systems. Our systems are made to deal with certain levels of stress. We sometimes talk about this inverted U, where if there's not enough stress in our life, we're kind of bored. If there starts to be a little bit more stress, we get up. It's kind of like what you talked about. Oh, I'm going to try to do all this stuff. It kind of is marked by this, I can. But sometimes when it gets too much, when you're doing too much of this, the I can turns into I just can't anymore. And that line where the system that we use to manage stress is meant to manage what we call acute stressors, short-term stressors. And when we put ourselves in a long-term stressful situation, chronic stress, that's when the system that wasn't evolved for it starts to break down. And we start to feel that I can't do it. I'm exhausted. What we call burnout.
1: So let's break down some of those words, because I love the words, Steve. We often use stress, much like anxiety, as a catch-all for everything that's uncomfortable. Right. And when our lives are, oh, I'm so stressed out, it's often inaccurate, because what's happened is we've overcommitted and we're compressed. Our lives are compressed. We don't have the time in between to reconcile, to go to the dentist, to pick up some bananas. Like and then our lives are too compressed. It's often overcommitted, which is different than I am in a situation that I don't know how to navigate. It's new to me. I'm uncomfortable, which deserves its own validity to be looked at, and which is different. So how important is it to pull the items out of this big bucket of uncomfortable, oh my God, and identify what's really going on?
10: Yeah. So let's, talk about some of those little bits that you've talked about. So let's imagine like a first day at a new job. First day at a new job, most of us would say is stressful, uncomfortable. And that's our system basically saying, hey, you're in this novel situation and I'm going to give you basically energy. And, it's kicking in what's called our fight flight reflex, which is what we use to take on challenges. It puts more just that feeling. That's more blood going to your muscles. Oxygen-rich blood that helps your muscles be stronger, helps you deal with whatever the situation is, but it feels kind of tingly and weird, right? And that's that feeling that we kind of associate with that. But, one of the things I like to say is all forms of learning and personal growth are uncomfortable. Just because it's uncomfortable, the ultimate life is not a comfortable life. If you want to grow, if you want to become more of a person, you have to put yourself into these uncomfortable positions. Every bit of learning is uncomfortable.
1: Well, there's no point learning anything new if everything's working out perfectly, right? You're good.
10: That is true. And there's a theory in psychology, by the way, that says our conscious mind is striving to self-defeat like a fever. So when you can do everything on autopilot and never have to think of everything, that's an easy life. None of our lives are like that. Problems come up. There are things that we have to do and deal with. That little bit of stress, that little bit of tension actually gives us the energy to get through the situation. The problem gets different when it's, well, let's take the job again, but let's say it's a job you've had for a long time and you have a boss that hates you. And every day when you walk in, that boss is there. And they're going to be there tomorrow. They're going to be there next week. They're going to be there next month. This is now a chronic stress. This is not a bit of discomfort to get through and grow. This is every time I go there, I'm feeling this feeling of threat, essentially. And when that goes on so long, it was actually a really kind of famous finding in psychology by a guy named Hans Selye in Montreal, because it showed how the mind can affect the body. We actually know when chronic stress is active too long, when you reach that burnout stage, you actually lose your ability to fight off viruses. Your immune system becomes impacted, and you become much more prone to physical issues as well. So this is a case where the mental, having too many things to do, too many things you've committed to, this is just mind stuff, right? Really. But if it's going through your mind all the time, it actually has a physical impact on your body. And it was one of the first examples we've shown of that sort of mind-body interaction that can go both ways. You can learn to calm your mind, your body, and calm your mind as well. That's what made it really interesting when it was first found. But it really is, when you're in that situation, it feels horrible. It feels like your tank's empty. You've got nothing to give, and you have usually a bit of a feeling of what we call learned helplessness, where you don't feel, you don't see a way out of the situation you're in. And so it can be very hard when people are in that situation to kind of, you know, we like to say, pull your socks up and get back at it.
1: Walk it off.
10: Not so easy. Yeah, not so easy.
1: So that's interesting. The feeling of, I mean, resigned and cynical kind of kicks in at some point too here. But to me, it's more of a, it's kind of like clarity, right? Like when you're going to the new job, you're clear on your stressor. You're clear on it's a new job. Oh my God, I don't want to screw it up, blah, blah, blah. But when you're going through the boss part, you don't know why he hates you.
10: Right.
1: Or maybe actually he doesn't hate you. He's just a hard-nosed boss. Like he might think you're the greatest thing ever, but he just doesn't believe in telling you, whatever. Like you, there's a bit of a story there. But I guess what I'm saying is that in one side, you're pretty clear on what's causing your stress.
10: Yep.
1: Can't afford to lose this job. It's such a great opportunity. And on the other side, there's a bit of an unknown.
10: Yeah.
1: Tell me about that part. Is that where the fight or flight thing sort of switches from just...
10: Yeah, and it kind of brings an interesting whole, like we've been throwing around this word stress. Well, what's a stressor? And you mentioned the unknown. You know, part of that, I'll give you just an example for fun. At UT Scarborough at exam time, every now and then we'll have a room that we fill with dogs and puppy dogs. The claim is, the feeling is, if you're studying for exams and you're stressed out, what a great place to go and just kind of relieve that stress and hang around with the puppies. There are some people, some students in our university, though, that room would be the most scary place in the world. Yeah. You know, depending on your cultural background, for some, dogs are very scary. And to be in a room full of dogs, so that same stimulus, a room full of dogs, can be the antidote to stress, or it can be stress. And it depends on how you perceive it. So same with a boss situation like you're describing. You know, if you're perceiving it in negative ways, so sometimes there might not be an issue here at all, but you're perceiving it negatively, you're feeling a negative evaluation. And very often, a lot of the things we stress about are things that'll never happen and things that aren't real in the first place. There's a phrase I like that says, the coward dies a million deaths, the hero only one, which isn't exactly what we're talking about here. But there's that notion that the coward is always thinking about what might happen that's wrong and bad, and the hero just, you know, waltzes in and in one day waltzes in once too many places, once too many times, but isn't carrying that negativity around.
1: Do we understand that context? Because I don't think we do, because we often talk about, like, why does the boss make so much more money than me? But if you actually had to see the amount of decision making, processing, all the things that happen through the course, I mean, chances are they're going through more stress by 10:30 coffee than you went through this week. But you can't tell because they're managing it. And you start to see that in some of the research about, you know, leaders tend to work out more. They tend to do all these things. So there are some coping things in there. Do we lose the context of stress? Because stress today is not necessarily the same stress as a parent that has a new baby at home.
10: Yeah. Yeah, no, absolutely. So much of the stress today, I mean, we see, for example, social anxiety is huge with young people that I deal with all the time. And so much of that is tied to what we call a fear of negative evaluation. They think if I talk to other people, they won't like me. We know that 90% of the time, that's not true. It's a false fear that they're carrying.
1: Okay, well, they won't like me. That's sort of the self-imposed thing, right? So let's dig into that. What is burnout then? Now that we've identified the stuff going on around it, Steve Jordans is here, psychologist. He's a professor. We're going to learn, how do I know when I'm burnt out? Like trying to convince a fish that it's in water. It's tough to believe sometimes. We'll be right back.
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1: Shane Hewitt and the Night Shift. Steve Jordans is here, University of Toronto, professor of psychology, burnout, and recognizing burnout. If you missed the first part of the conversation, it is on the podcast, so you can grab it there. Nothing lost, but we identified the different kinds of stress. What is stress is different for different people. Some people's tolerance to it or coping mechanisms are more well-built. A business leader might work out. That could be their way around it. And maybe I don't work out. And maybe that's how other people manage it in different ways. But it is so different. Just because we're stressed doesn't mean that guy would find our stress to even be a concern.
10: Yeah, no. That's absolutely true. We all sort of accept different. Like I'm one of these people who fills my plate way too full. But because I filled it full, it's not imposed by others, and so I just kind of accept it. I have all these things I have to do, and I have to go. So I'm going, but I'm not feeling a sort of judgment. I'm not feeling a negativity, and I think that's when a lot of the stress gets really, when people start feeling like, oh, I'm not doing what I should be doing. I'm disappointing people. I'm letting others down. I'm not doing my job well. And there could be negative implications to this. You know, that's when, so we always use this word threat, you know, for stress to become that sort of negative version. There's always the notion that there's a threat to it. And when you start to feel that threat, then that's the negative sense of stress. So it's almost like that word we could use in two ways. You know, you put the Blue Jays in the wild card competition and there's going to be stress. But it's good stress, right? That's the stress we all want. But then at times when we start to feel that negativity associated with it, that's when it weighs on us. That's when it starts to feel like something we want to escape. And if we don't feel like we can escape it, that's what can push us to the learned helplessness and the burnout.
1: So actual threat or perceived threat or imagined threat, they all come across the same way, but that's where the learning starts to kick in, right? Like, okay, that this person finds that to be a threat. You're like, that's not a threat, right? Like it, but that doesn't mean for them it's any less than, but that's when the tools can become really great. So let's talk about how do we recognize the burnout and start learning the tools to get through it in order to manage it. Because the thing that stressed me out 10 years ago, do not stress me out anymore, thanks to talking to people like you, right? Like, so how do we do that? And how do we identify it? Because we might not think we're stressed, but oh my God, you know, you got two cigarettes going on at once. You got a, you know, a whiskey, you know, you're not sleeping at night and you're like, no, I'm fine. Everything's great.
10: Yeah, I actually did up a little, I've done a couple of courses on Coursera.org. They're free if people want to learn about stress and how to manage it. One of the that connects to your question is for police officers, where I'm trying to give them some tips and strategies because they have levels of stress that most of us just can't even comprehend. Mm-hmm. And one of the first steps is, like you said, you have to recognize, and I have this little game with them. When you're stressed, your fight flight reflexes is really high, which means you're very happy to kind of trigger and say something snarky to somebody. And so one of the first steps is to act in a partnership with somebody else interested in this and to play the "you're stressed" game, which is kind of funny. So when you sense that they're stressed, they won't sense it. And if you say to them, by the way, I think you're a little stressed right now, they will say, I'm not, and they will attack you. And that's your evidence. Once they attack you, you go, I don't know, that sounded like fight flight to me. And they kind of go, oh, geez, maybe. And so, yeah, you have to, first thing we have to learn is those feelings. Second thing is how to manage them. There's a number of different strategies involved. And the best one is controlling your mind by what you expose yourself to. When you expose yourself to the stressor, your body gets full of cortisol. That's what leads to burnout. It's a neurotransmitter. But other things fill our body with other neurotransmitters that are positive. And if we use them like medicine, we can get rid of the cortisol. You mentioned one of them. Working out tends to get your body full of positive neurotransmitters. Singing, dancing, laughing, you know, anything that makes you feel good, I try to tell people, pay attention to that. You know, did you watch Ted Lasso? And at the end of Ted Lasso, did you feel really happy? Were you in a good place? If you are, that's medicine. Tape every one of those episodes. And when you're feeling in a bad place, use that like you would use a pill. In fact, don't wait till you're feeling in a bad place. You know, find those activities. Social connection is one of the biggest ones. You know, spend time with people that you care about, that care about you. That's our biggest insulator for stress. And if you budget time in your life on a regular basis to connect with friends, reconnect with old friends, that's the best way to maintain. And it's kind of like you're flushing the cortisol every time. You're getting rid of that, letting your body start fresh. You're still going to have stress tomorrow, but you will be better able to kind of take it on if you do those activities as often as you can.
1: Being burned out, short-tempered, quick fuse, lots of horn honking, like all that. So, but okay, but how do we identify that? Because sometimes that's so normalized, like all the other drivers are bad, so now I'm mad at all the drivers. It's so normalized in our day that it almost becomes a habit, which probably is a bit of a vicious circle that someone's done research on about it actually creating more of it. Yep. We need to be able to, you know, figure out how that's happening. For me, it's language. I find that people that exaggerate it with their words or swear without telling you actually what's happening. Yep. That to me is an example of that I recognize of burnout, because I recognize that. So how do we get it into our lives, like literally, and so we could just have that little red flag moment, Steve, where it's like, oh, there it is. How do we find it?
10: Yeah. So I like to tell people, you know, we have all these examples in literature, Spider-Man, Dr. Jekyll and Mr. Hyde, you know, these examples of individuals where there's two sides to their persona. And we need to realize we are just that those stories exist because they reflect who we are. We have the rational, calm side. That's our conscious mind, our frontal lobes. And then we have our much more primitive limbic system that's trying to keep us alive. And that's when that gets triggered. That's when we start to act in this stressful way, this fight flight reflex way. You mentioned a fantastic one right there. And I noticed this in myself, swearing, not in others, in myself. I know that when I swear, I'm stressed.
1: And if it feels good.
10: Oh, it does feel good. And that's one of the things we do. We use words as weapons when we're stressed. We use them to explain concepts. In fact, one of the best things, if someone's coming at you and they're angry, if you can say, listen, you're angry. I can feel, and that's their fight flight reflex. Can you explain to me why? I really want to understand. I'm listening. I'm fully engaged. Please tell me what it is that I did that made you so angry. I'd like to understand, and I'd like to have the chance to, you know, think about this. For them now to have to explain to you, they kind of have to shut down that part of their brain that's angry because it's not very good at explaining. And they kind of have to get open that one that explains and does things rationally. And you will see in front of your eyes, they will come down emotionally. Mm-hmm. And if you listen, if you do listen to them, we call this active listening. Great thing for parents and children to do, by the way, you know, spend time with your children saying, I just want to listen and understand. I'm not going to judge. That's the hardest part for a parent. Parent, you know, judges a lot of what the children say to them when they say, why would you ever do that? And how I thought I taught you better and yada, yada. You got to put that away. But that notion of listening to one another is the best way to keep that Mr. Hyde away and keep it on the Dr. Jekyll level where you're having, you know, rational, good conversations. But noticing that in ourselves and sort of recognizing the Mr. Hyde. I had a situation, my wife and I ride motorcycles and somebody cut her off on her motorcycle. It made me angry. I was right up beside this person. I was knocking on their window. And at some point I'm like, okay, you've gone Mr. Hyde. You know, you are now at the point where you got to take a breath. You got to cool down. You got to let this go. And so we all can do that. And if we can recognize it, we can control it.
1: I love it. Absolutely love it. Okay, so how do you recognize burnout? There you go. Get moving. And I would say talk to your friends, trusted loved ones that can say, hey, by the way, have I been kind of prickly lately? Maybe find your way. Also, the I quit part is, you know, when you're full on resigned, like I quit, I'm out. That can be healthy, but it also could be a big wake up of if it's something you really don't want to quit, you know, take some time, get some rest, eat some good food, and get yourself contacted. Steve Jordan's at the University of Toronto. Where can they find the course again, Steve?
10: It's called Coursera.org. So Coursera.org. And these are free online courses. If you search my name, Jordan's, you will find them for police, medical professionals, but also just for the common public. There's one too.
1: Yeah, very
10: good.
1: Okay,
10: they're all related to the pandemic, by the way, but it still holds. Yeah.
1: Well, a lot of that stuff's still happening. Depends on how you look at it. Thank you very much for this, Steve, teaching us about burnout.
10: Thank you, Shane.
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1: Shane Hewitt in Ottawa. Sean Shapiro is joining us now. He's this delightfully voiced young man who's about to join us. Now, you've heard Sean before. Which is your most preferred project to refer to people to tonight?
2: Well, VoiceOver Cop's my my name on social media, but you can also find me at askatrafficcop.ca.
1: Yeah, and so he, you know, you have a traffic question. You, Sean does the YouTube channel and all the stuff. So it's very cool stuff. Okay, your background, the policing.
2: I was a police officer with the Toronto Police Service and worked specifically in traffic services in traffic safety programs towards the end. But I've been a motor squad officer, a collision investigator. I've done all sorts of things, and I loved every minute of it.
1: Okay, so now helping us understand cell phones and cars. Texting and driving as a notion, Sean, I kind of feel like that's an old notion we need to stop selling because people are doing more than texting and driving, and it's causing a lot more crashes than people would imagine. The question for me, though, is we keep saying don't text and drive. We don't really say don't death scroll Snapchat and drive.
2: There's so many things going on. I've seen people watching movies and driving, playing video games and driving. Video conferencing seems to be the norm now, but it seems that every other car has someone actively using their phone, whether it be in video mode, recording a TikTok, or they're engaged with it in some way. And the deal is, unless you're legally parked, you can't engage with your phone. In fact, the only thing you can do is if it's mounted securely, you can answer it or hang up with it, and that is it.
1: Mm-hmm. And I think it is a little bit different in province to province, Sean. Like, I know that Ontario is, you've got to be stopped. You can't interact with it. But I believe in some provinces, you are allowed to one touch the phone as long as it's not in your hand. Like, if it was on the window, you could one touch it, but you can't hold it and deal with it. So is it a little bit different?
2: So Ontario, same thing. If it's mounted, you can answer or you can hang up. It's that one touch concept. But again, it has to be mounted. Can't hold it in your hand. Even having it in your lap constitutes use. But that's nowhere near what people are doing. People are all up in their phones, and they have an addiction. They have a problem. They can't put it down.
1: Mm-hmm. Well, and that's what I noticed, and that's what inspired this conversation, Sean, is that I was with my son. He was driving, and his phone is mounted on the board. And he had a message come in. He was expecting a message from his boss, and he had a message come in, and so it just popped up on the screen. So all he did was he just touched it, and then it opened up, and he was like, not important, swiped it. Now, that's not great, but in the big picture of all the things, I'll choose lesser of the evils in that particular case, right?
2: I get it, but the least or the best way to go is if you've got an iPhone, use Siri. It can read the messages aloud. If you've got CarPlay, it'll allow you to interact. It'll read the message aloud. There's no reason to use the phone anymore. Yes. The technology has gotten so good. Like, it's none of this, you know, hit the number 2-3 times to scroll through the options. Like I grew up texting. It's voice to text. I don't even type anymore.
1: Did you just ABC us on a text?
2: I did. Oh, was that the K9, the something 9 keyboard?
1: Yeah, DEF. But here's the catch, though, is my son, and this is what really got me. The one touch, okay, not perfect, but whatever. It was the force of habit that he hit a different icon and scrolled quickly to see what messages had come in. I'm assuming it was Snapchat. And I said to him, I said, what are you doing? He's like, oh, nothing. And I was like, yeah, dude, like, you can't death scroll your videos while you're driving. Like, okay, check a message, not perfect. But this is the habit part that kicks in. And I fear that people are actually, and you see them, it's this motion, this flick motion with their car. You see them doing it on the window and they're flicking their way through videos or posts.
2: Yeah, it's way out of control, and it's fear of missing out. And, you know, there are tools that you can utilize, whether it be cell phone provider tools or built into the operating system of the phones. You can have it that once you're in the phone and you plug in, it is not available. It'll tell people that you're not available. It won't even ring. It'll go straight to voicemail. And this is smart, but we're not that smart. So we tend to not activate these tools because we don't want to turn away the call that could be, you know, something cool. And it's that FOMO, fear of missing out, that gets us in the end. And, you know, we talk about these increasing collisions, increased in distracted driving situations. And the truth is, it's way higher than what's being reported because it can't be captured. There's no, unless you're being observed and that witness sticks around. And if someone or there's a camera pointed at you while you're doing it, there's no way to know, not conclusively. So charges don't get laid.
1: There was a speculation piece that was quoted to me, so I'm cautious to say this, but it was something along the lines of as much as 7 times worse than it gets reported because of what you just said.
2: I want to say that like 75% of drivers are interacting with their phone. They may not be actively, you know, surfing the web, but they're using their phone to distract it. And here's another thing. Distraction doesn't stop at your phone. It's distracted about what you're going to eat for lunch and the meeting you're driving into and the person you're talking to beside you. I used to tour with the Traffic Injury Research Foundation, and we talked about distraction to young adults in school. And, you know, this belief that your phone is distraction. Well, yeah, but it's so many other things, and they all lead to screw ups on the road, which can lead to collisions.
1: Well, and animations in the car dashes today and all these things is really kind of scary where it's going. All of a sudden you're driving along and in a rental car and your speedometer turns into a camera side view and you're like, yes. What is like there is some accountability on the car companies that need to be there too. Insurance companies will say you could save 10% if you put our app on your phone. And so, but this is the thing, they can track your behavior. So if you are scrolling or texting and their app is on your phone and you get into a collision, is it possible they don't cover you?
2: Well, there's that side of it that they can choose to change your rates or adjust. Never mind the collision, just adjust your rates. The idea of putting that on your phone is to save 10%. But guess what? If you're doing dumb stuff, they're going to increase your rates, not decrease them. So that's risk. If you're an amazing driver, you might be okay with it. Now, I think I'm a pretty good driver, and I aim to always follow the rules. I'm not saying I'm perfect, but I installed an app for the Safe Roads Challenge, and that was something being done with the Traffic Injury Research Foundation, and I met with the company that created the software, and I was really interested in this. I installed it. I drove around, and I thought I was being perfect. I mean, like, over the top perfect, and I got a crappy score. So it found out that if the phone was mounted in a jiggly phone mount, mine went into the cup holder and moved a bit. It shook. Well, that caused readings that were inaccurate. And in speaking with the guy who created the software, he's like, yeah, you got to put it like way down on the base of your car so you don't touch it to get perfect scores. So these things are skewed. They're not perfect. They're great. And when you're dealing with theirs, it wasn't an insurance company getting the report. It was the research foundation. So it was good. It told you what you were doing wrong. And it was, you know, how heavy were you on the gas? How heavy were you on the brake? What were your steering inputs? Good information. And as a learning tool, I love it. Giving it to the insurance companies, I'm not such a big fan because it could hurt you. But, you know, again, so can dash cams. But yeah, they're really good tools.
1: Yeah, I mean, I had one of those spy ones for my kids with the driving ones that would tell me for hard braking and speeding. You know, and we caught the kids speeding because the dads would get an alert on their phone when the cars were going too fast. So you imagine what it's telling the insurance company when they built their own app, not just a $19.95 a month to make sure your kids are okay. Video conferencing, like you said, FaceTime, everybody does all these things. Always the crashes are up. The cause of the crashes is so much more than just texting, without a doubt. Sean Shapiro, ask a traffic cop, go get connected with him. Thank you, brother.
2: Anytime.
1: Good stuff. There you go. Well, it's staggering numbers, isn't it? That so much of this is happening and we don't realize it. Even if that number is 7 times people like that don't get reported because it's not tracked. That is so scary.
2: I have a plan and I want to install cameras on the side of my car and just drive through traffic recording.
1: Oh, that's interesting. Hey, oh, that is interesting. I would like that. All right. We'll get Sean back on. We'll hear more about this plan coming up. Shane Hewitt in the Night Shift.

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12: From the National Newsroom of the Canadian Press, I'm Don Mitchell. Three counties in Nova Scotia remain in a state of emergency today amid a forecast of heavy rain. Nova Scotia Emergency Management's alert last night said multiple roads were closed and conditions remain dangerous. They are warning people in the affected areas not to travel unless necessary. Environment Canada has kept its orange warning in place for most of the island's northern areas, saying there will be an additional 10 to 20 millimeters of rain. Athletics Canada says a search is ongoing for a member that went missing last week while attempting to break a mountain running record in the Alps along the Switzerland-Italy border.
13: A search is underway for Canadian skyrunner and mountaineer Kaylee McChrystal, who was last seen Tuesday while climbing the Matterhorn in Italy. The roughly 4,500-meter mountain sits along the Italian-Swiss border and overlooks the town of Zermatt. The national sport governing body says McChrystal has years of experience in technical and high-altitude environments and had climbed the Matterhorn before. It says she was attempting to break a record but did not provide details. McChrystal is described as a highly respected athlete in the international skyrunning

0: running community and is listed as being from Squamish, BC. David Augustine, The Canadian Press.
1: Over to the Middle East, Israeli strikes have killed at least four people in southern Lebanon today and leveled a hospital. Lebanon's health ministry said the strikes on the Lebanese village of Arab Salim killed two. Another two were killed in the city of Nabatea near a strategic hill that Israel said its forces gained control over on Thursday. The Israeli military said the latest strikes come in response to a drone attack launched earlier today by Hezbollah on Israeli troops in southern Lebanon. Meanwhile, in the Strait of Hormuz, Iran says it struck an unmanned U.S. vessel trying to enter the waterway. The U.S. did not immediately confirm the attack, a day after the American military said forces struck three Iranian oil tankers in response to a missile attack on Navy warships. Since a ceasefire agreement was announced in June, on-and-off fighting has persisted, with both sides trying to inflict military and economic pain as negotiations have collapsed. At least five people were killed last week during a U.S. bombardment of southern Iran. And a new app is giving rock climbers another tool to avoid a potential misstep or a serious injury or death. Ben Pierman, a master's student in the University of Calgary's Department of Computer Science, has been a rock climber since he was 18 and wanted to solve the problem of getting lost while climbing.
2: You get up there and the whole thing just unfolds and it's super three-dimensional and you're just like, it's so much harder to, like, the scale just swallows you and you're like, oh man, really easy to get lost here.
1: Pierman created the Three Topo app, which now only applies to Redshirt on Alberta's Mount Yamnuska. However, he intends to open source it to provide information for climbers across North America. This is the Canadian Press. In sports and Major League Soccer, Vancouver's Emmanuel Sabby scored just 3 minutes into last night's game against St. Louis at BC Place, but it was the only goal that the Whitecaps would get as City FC responded with three goals in 22 minutes to hand the Western Conference leading Caps just their third loss at home this season. Toronto FC's Josh Sargent scored a hat-trick in a TFC 4-4 draw against the visiting Chicago Fire. Meanwhile, the Philadelphia Union blanked CF Montreal 2-0. Meanwhile, in the Northern Super League, Julia Bonatti's goal 5 minutes into second-half stoppage time snapped a scoreless game, lifting the Halifax Tides to a 1-0 victory over the Vancouver Rise. The win moves the Tides into fourth place, 1 point ahead of the Rise. And in Major League Baseball, the Toronto Blue Jays will look to extend a win streak to 5 games today when they wrap up a 3-game series against the host Kansas City Royals. The Jays will send right-hander Spencer Arrighetti to the mound against the Royals righty Randy Dobnak. From the Canadian Press, I'm Don Mitchell.
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5: This is the movie that almost didn't come out. It was shot. It was completed. That was back in, 2023? It was shelved for a tax write-off.
6: Yes, it was a lot of work that people did, so that was a shame. But it's a great movie. Yes. That was the most confusing thing.
7: 10 questions to ask my doctor about my breast cancer is a go-to guide.
8: What is my breast cancer stage? What is the subtype of breast cancer? Above and beyond that, patients do ask about, you know, potential for genetic testing. They want to know whether or not their family members are at risk, whether or not either children are at risk. So that's an important discussion to have.
9: So the next time folks are out shopping for maple syrup, and obviously we love it, how confident should they be that they're actually buying the real thing?
10: This was a loophole for maple syrup in cans. So if you're buying it in bottles, you can be confident.
11: So welcome to CTV Your Morning, the podcast. If you are watching, you can watch us on YouTube and on Crave. So thanks for joining us today. It's fun to all be back together, by the way.
5: I know, it's been a minute.
11: Summertime means that we've been away in various permutations. It's nice to be sitting so close to you, which I normally also don't get to.
5: I know, it's true.
11: Yeah, I was away on vacation. You went up to the cottage.
5: Did.
11: Your kids are back in school.
5: I don't know what I did.
11: You did baseball tournaments.
5: I can't remember anything.
11: I know, me neither.
5: But we do know what's on the podcast.
11: Yeah, and this is a very Canadian story. There's an alleged maple syrup caper in Canada where it's alleged that fake maple syrup was on the shelves. There's a class action lawsuit, so we'll look into that. As well, this is a fascinating development. We know that skin cancer rates are on the rise in Canada. The latest numbers show about 1 in 45 Canadians will receive a diagnosis. So this is potentially life-changing for many people because there is a vaccine in the works using mRNA technology, as I understand, that could stop skin cancer from recurring and from spreading.
5: Yeah.
11: And you did this interview.
5: I did. It's sort of entering into the final stages of this. And the doctor that I spoke with, you know, very encouraged, cautiously optimistic, obviously. Yeah. They've been sort of at this stage before, but it's looking more promising than anything else that they've come across. So it is very exciting.
4: And can I tell you, as a person, and I'm sure there are many people out there whose lives have been touched by skin cancer through our friend and family group, the excitement surrounding this development is huge. So exciting that that's on the podcast today. We've got some books for you today on the podcast. We have one from Dr. Kasia Jerzak. She is a medical oncologist and co-author of a book called 10 Questions to Ask My Doctor About My Breast Cancer. This is like a how-to guide.
5: I love that.
4: If you are encountering a brand new diagnosis and you feel very overwhelmed, this is what you want. So that's coming up. We also have Canadian journalist Greg Hudson, who has a new memoir about growing up and then leaving the Mormon Church. It is a fascinating read. If you've had any burning questions that you'd wanted to ask somebody, this is the book for you.
5: Okay, and we've got some AI content, obviously. Futurist Sinead Bovell, she's going to join us to talk about the importance of creating cognitive friction in a world of AI. So we've got that conversation. Also, we have U.S. scientists have used AI to create a new virus for the first time. And that sounds terrifying, but we're going to look at both sides because CTV Science and Technology, Dan Riskin, has more on the story. And it's getting a lot of traction online. I saw that he posted it on this link on LinkedIn. And the number of responses in both camps. Yeah, very interesting. And then this was so fun. Huge name into our studio, Will Forte, and his co-star, also huge name, Lana Condor. They star in the new movie, which is called Coyote versus Acme. And do you remember this, like, a couple years ago where it was supposed to come out? I think it was 2023, but they shelved it. Like, the company shelved it for tax reasons, and people were up in arms because the whole thing, oftentimes when films get shelved, it's because they're bad.
11: Yeah.
5: Or essentially, they've tested it, and they're like, no, this is not going to work. This one was testing so well, and they shelved it, and then with, you know, fan support and outcry, really, they were able to get this thing back in the theaters, or in the theaters in the first place, through a company called, I remember the company because it's Ketchup Entertainment. Ketchup Entertainment bought this, and then it's in theaters, and it's really good. I got a chance to see it. And I had a revelation in my research of this, this interview that floored me. I was in my car, and often I'll put on, like, I'll put on the radio and listen to, like, a news program on my way home from work. And they were talking about this movie, and one of the hosts of whatever I was listening to said, he said, I didn't know the Roadrunner was an actual animal. And in my car, I was like, what?
4: Neither did I.
5: And everybody else that was with him that I was listening to was making fun of him. I was like, there's no way the Roadrunner. I thought it was like obviously just an animated adaptation of some bird.
4: It was a made-up character.
5: So I called Drew and I'm like, Drew, you didn't know this either, right? Like, you didn't know it was an actual animal. He's like, yes, I did. But then the next person I talked to was like, I didn't know it was an actual animal. Anyway, I debated whether or not I wanted to bring this up with the two actors. Because I was like, I'm going to sound really dumb. But I have to. I have to reveal this information. Because I also don't care if I look like a fool.
11: Right.
5: And the answer that Lana gave me will 100% surprise you because it surprised me. So that conversation's coming up. This is so exciting. What a way to open this half hour. This movie was worth the wait. Take a look.
12: Have you ever set a big stack of TNT on the road, hoping to blow up your nemesis, but the detonator itself explodes? Have you ever pulled the ripcord of your parachute and only a bunch of silverware comes out? It's not your fault, Acme.
5: You're speaking to us in the spirit of Space Jam and Who Framed Roger Rabbit. Our favorite Looney Tunes characters are back in the highly anticipated movie, Coyote versus Acme. Now, this film centers around Wile E. Coyote suing the Acme Corporation for years' worth of defective products. Avi, Will Forte and Lana Condor play his legal representation. They join me in studio this morning. Good morning to both of you.
11: Good morning.
6: Good morning.
5: Okay, we got to talk about the elephant in the room, right? This is the movie that almost didn't come out. It was shot. It was completed. That was back in, what, 2023? It was shelved for a tax write-off. Like, I can't imagine putting all this work into something. And then they're like, meh, we're not going to show that. What did that feel like for the two of you?
13: I mean, it was so initially just so shocking and confusing. Like, I honestly, we had heard previously, 2 days before we got the call that the movie was going to be shelved, we had heard that the movie was testing very, very, very, very well. So we were just in complete shock and confusion. And then that lasted for quite some time. And then all the anger and the sadness, and you go through all of the emotions.
6: The gamut of emotions.
13: Yeah, but yeah. We're just so unbelievably grateful that it's finally coming out.
14: Yeah, yeah.
6: And I mean, it was a lot. It was a lot of work that people did, so that was a shame. But it's a great movie. Yes. That was the most confusing thing.
14: Right.
6: And it was testing really well, so I, you know.
14: And then the fans obviously were protesting that move.
13: Yeah.
14: The rights were ultimately purchased by Ketchup Entertainment. Ketchup, yeah, bam, yeah. And here we are. Okay, so what role did the public play in getting this thing released?
13: Oh, the biggest role.
6: Yeah, they would not shut up about it. Nice. And I didn't think it was going to make a difference, but they just, it was, I read Horton Hears a Who to my daughter the other day, and I realized it was just like that. They're just making noise, and you don't think it's getting through.
14: Yeah.
6: And then just enough voices made noise for long enough that it finally did get through, and they sold it.
14: Kind of like Wiley, right? Like,
13: yes.
14: kept going.
6: Yeah.
13: I like to say that the fans really kind of, they're our Wiley in all of this.
6: Yeah,
13: they
6: totally.
13: Were just so great. Yeah.
14: Can we talk about how you shot this thing? Because I love this movie, by the way. I was saying to you I was watching it with my husband, and we grew up with Looney Tunes, but also with our 14-year-old daughter, who has no real exposure to Looney Tunes. So we'd like pause, reminisce, and be like, oh, this is, because she was so sad for Wiley the whole time. We're like,
13: isn't that interesting?
14: What? Yeah, she was really feeling for Wiley. So you share the screen with these cartoon characters. How did you shoot this? How did you do this?
6: Look, it was so fun, because I was a huge fan of Who Framed Roger Rabbit.
14: Me too.
6: And I always wondered, like, how did you do that? Like, the live-action world colliding with animation. So it was so fun to get a behind the scenes of how you do it. And it's basically, you are acting with a tennis ball and a stick.
14: Really?
6: And then they animate everything in. But our director did this, made an amazing decision to bring in this guy, Dave Barkley, who's this iconic puppeteer. And he, for the rehearsals, would
13: he built a life-size coyote.
14: He did?
6: Yeah, Wile E. Coyote. And would, so we would go through the scenes like that, and it really put in our minds what was actually happening, so it made it much easier once he was removed and the tennis ball came in.
14: Did the tennis ball have like a face on it or anything? It was just like a ball.
6: No.
13: No
6: face. An eyeless, mouthless tennis ball.
14: Oh, do you guys look at tennis differently now?
6: Yeah, like, I mean, how can they hit the balls with the face of a coyote
14: or
6: a porky pig?
14: So you two play lawyers, legal representation in this movie, and you do a lot of investigating. So we were like, oh, we should do some digging around and find out a little bit more about the two of you. Here's the thing, Will. I don't, like, correct me if I'm wrong. It does not appear as though you have a dominant social media presence. In fact, the closest thing we could find to an Instagram account was this one. And it's called Will Is My Forte.
13: Oh,
14: it has 11 posts, 18,000 followers. Can you confirm or deny that this
6: has
14: anything to do with
6: me?
14: You?
6: That is not me. And I've actually looked on here before, and so many of my friends are following this. And it posts as if it's coming from me.
13: Yes.
6: So I'm at Orv IV. O-R-V-I-V.
13: How are the people supposed to find that?
6: I don't know. I thought, you know, it was already, Will Forte was already taken by somebody.
14: That's really funny.
13: But you're the real Will Forte. You can get
14: That's
13: your
14: what people do,
13: back.
14: Like the real Will Forte.
6: I don't know how it's done.
13: I don't know if they're going to get the orb.
6: I mean, I don't really post that much on my own account. I started doing it for this because I don't usually have much stuff to share. I was like, you know, I enjoy my privacy, but this, I want to get the word out. I love this movie
14: so
6: much.
14: Good.
6: So.
14: Speaking of real, I didn't know if I was going to admit this to the two of you because it's really dumb.
13: No.
14: Okay, ready?
13: Yeah.
14: I had no idea that the Roadrunner was a real animal. I thought it was a made-up thing.
6: Oh,
14: Do you know what I'm talking about?
13: You know what?
14: Wait.
13: Hate to tell you, you're just telling me that for the first time. I didn't realize that.
14: No, stop it.
13: There's
14: but
13: a real
14: look, that is the Roadrunner. Yeah. It's a real... Are you
13: that
14: serious?
13: Can't
6: if, you watch the, if you watch the series, it seems like the Roadrunner would be like a ostrich-like, emu-like...
14: Are you serious?
6: Animal.
13: I'm dead serious. I thought
6: it was like a little compact...
13: I thought that was all Looney Tunes. Yeah. I was like, Looney Tunes is amazing. They came up with the Roadrunner.
14: Where's my camera?
13: What a bummer.
14: No, give it to me. Stars. They're just like us. Will Forte, Lana Condor, thank you.
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35: When your doctor tells you you have breast cancer, you have a lot of questions, as does everyone who loves you. Now a new book by Canada's top breast cancer researchers has some of the answers. 10 Questions to Ask My Doctor About My Breast Cancer is a go-to guide helping newly diagnosed patients with what comes next. Dr. Stephen Nayrod and Dr. Kasia Jerzak are the authors behind it, and Dr. Jerzak joins me now with more. Great to have you on the show. Take me through, Doctor, how your own experiences dealing with patients helped you write the book.
0: Right, so I'm a medical oncologist specializing in the care of patients with breast cancer, and breast cancer is becoming increasingly complex. There have been many new advances in the field of breast oncology over the past few years. So this really is what motivated Dr. Nawad and I to write this book, to summarize those advances for patients and their family members. Because the advances span all the way from, you know, initial diagnosis, better techniques. We now know better how to assess risk of recurrence, and we also have multiple new treatment options as well for patients facing a breast cancer diagnosis.
35: I can just imagine the questions that I would start to ask if I was in this position. Things like, will it spread? What treatment options do I have? I imagine those are pretty common. So what are some of the other questions that you're commonly posed with by patients?
0: Mm-hmm. Well, you're absolutely right. Those are some of the common questions in terms of what is my breast cancer stage? What is the subtype of breast cancer? Above and beyond that, patients do ask about, you know, potential for genetic testing. They want to know whether or not their family members are at risk, whether or not either children are at risk. So that's an important discussion to have. In addition, unfortunately, women are now being diagnosed younger and younger with breast cancer. So they have questions about fertility preservation and whether or not it's safe to have a baby after breast cancer. So that's covered in the book, as are, you know, questions that patients ask around supplements and different lifestyle factors as well, like, mm-hmm. like diet and exercise.
35: I imagine that when you're first diagnosed, there are medical terms being thrown at you and processes, and you kind of get lost in translation. This book, it can be a support system for patients who are trying to get clarity of everything that's being said to them. What would they find within the book?
0: You know, absolutely. And, you know, we wrote this book so that it is a guide for patients. And we really explain the data, the research, and the clinical trials for patients and their families so they understand when they go into the appointment why certain decisions are being made. And now increasingly, you know, I mentioned the advances in breast oncology. Patients often have more than one option to consider. Treatments are becoming more precise. So it helps patients to feel, well, we hope will help patients feel more confident as they navigate their treatment journey.
35: In your experience, how does a more informed patient fare on their journey?
0: Mm-hmm. I have a lot of patients. I see a lot of patients in the clinic. Some of them are more informed than others. I certainly wouldn't expect that patients come into the visit having all the answers, because that's the whole point of the consultation visit. But I can tell you, you know, patients often do seek out sources of information before their medical appointment. They sometimes tell me they've done a Google search or they've joined a breast cancer chat group. And that can be a source of information, but it can potentially be a source of misinformation mm-hmm. as well. So Dr. Nawad and I wanted to write a book to provide a reliable source of information for patients to help navigate them through their breast cancer journey.
35: One thing that I found just as a woman who's in her late 30s, early 40s, is you join any of these health support groups and people tell you the worst case scenario on all of these online forums, because nobody's going online saying, hey, I had a great experience. They go on to say everything but. And that can be really alarming as someone who's newly diagnosed with anything, to think, oh God, is this going to be my experience? To have a resource like this that's kind of stripping the anecdotal from all of the facts would be really helpful.
0: Right,
35: I imagine.
0: Exactly right.
35: How can someone take information from this book into their appointment to be able to have a conversation with their doctor?
0: Mm-hmm. Well, we structured the book in a way that we ask 10 different questions that are, we feel, important questions that patients should know about their breast cancer care. And in addition to that, right, it does go into the data in terms of the treatment options available. And we hope that the book will provide some confidence, help patients feel more informed, and also help them feel more empowered to ask those questions when they go to their appointment. And again, just feeling confident as they navigate the different steps in their breast cancer journey.
35: There's so many things to think about when you're newly diagnosed. At least this helps with some answering some of those questions. Dr. Jerzak, thank you for being here this morning.
1: There's been a major breakthrough in treating skin cancer. A new personalized mRNA vaccine is showing pretty impressive results in reducing the recurrence and spread of melanoma. To tell us more about this landmark moment and whether it could be the beginning of a new era in cancer treatment is medical oncologist, site lead for melanoma and skin oncology at UHN's Princess Margaret Skin Cancer Center, Dr. Marcus Butler. Good morning.
2: Hi, good morning.
1: How does this work?
2: Well, this is a vaccine. It's based on the same technology that brought us the COVID vaccines, where abnormal protein bits are put inside the vaccine that are made from the patient's tumor cells. These bits are contain mutations so that the patient's immune system can recognize the mutation and then kill the tumor cells.
1: How effective is this?
2: Well, that's a really good question. There was a phase two study that showed that about 40 to 50% of the recurrences were in melanoma were reduced in patients who had their cancer treated surgically. So these were patients who had all their cancer removed. Then they received the vaccine along with pembrolizumab, an immunotherapy drug. And in that study, there was 40 to 50% response. What we know right now is that the phase three study is positive. It's got a good result, but we don't know any of the details on how well it worked in the phase three setting. So we're waiting for that information that'll be coming out in the coming months.
1: In the coming months. Well, melanoma, as we know, is the most dangerous and deadly form of skin cancer. The Canadian Cancer Society estimates there will be 11,300 people in this country diagnosed with melanoma this year. And then they estimate more than 1,200 of those people will die of melanoma. If this treatment proves successful, I mean, what sort of impact could this have on the future of skin cancer?
2: Well, you know, it's not only melanoma, but all cancers, because this strategy may work in other types of cancers. The vaccine is being shown to be effective in patients who have high-risk melanoma. So the vast majority of melanomas actually are low-risk and can be treated successfully with surgery. But the high-risk tumors, where the risk of relapse is in the 30 to 50% range, are the types of patients that could go on to this treatment. I think more patients will opt for therapy. It's a year's worth of treatment. But the vaccine itself only adds a very few additional side effects that are occur with the immunotherapy that we use now for what's called adjuvant therapy or preventative therapy.
1: You talked about you're waiting for those results in the next couple of months. And then what are the next steps after that?
2: Well, the company, Merck and Moderna, are putting together their packages to submit to the regulatory agencies. So FDA, the Europeans, Health Canada will review these packages and decide whether the data is secure and the drug is safe and effective. Then in Canada, there is a health technology assessment process where Canada's drug agency reviews the information to decide and make recommendations to the provinces on whether to cover the vaccine.
1: And if all goes positively and well and heads in the right direction, I know it's tough for me to ask you what a timeline is, but people at home are like, well, when could this potentially be available? What would you say?
2: That's a very, very good question. There are different strategies to try to expedite or speed up the time to get funding and get the treatment in place. But in general, it does take a couple of years, and everyone is aware that these delays are challenging and that we need to speed it up. So I know that government and other companies and other advocates are trying to find ways to speed up the process.
1: How big is this?
2: Well, you know, this is still going to apply to a subgroup of patients with melanoma, for instance. I think it's really big in that it is a vaccine that is showing efficacy. There have been many vaccines in melanoma that historically have been exciting in the phase one and phase two setting, but then the phase three setting it was completely negative. There was no effect. So the fact that we now have a vaccine that has efficacy is a big deal. And I think this will have a major impact on other cancers as well in the future as we try to figure out the appropriate place. I think the other really important element is that this is a preventative vaccine for patients that have had their cancer removed. Right now, there are clinical studies looking at patients who have unresectable or metastatic disease, but those studies are still premature. We don't know whether vaccines can help those patients.
1: It is absolutely fascinating. Thank you for walking us through this morning, Dr. Marcus Butler.
2: Yeah, thank you so much.
3: Now this update from the Canadian Press. Three counties in Nova Scotia remain in a state of emergency today amid a forecast of heavy rain. Nova Scotia Emergency Management's alert last night said multiple roads were closed and conditions remain dangerous. Athletics Canada says a search is ongoing for a member that went missing last week while attempting to break a mountain running record in the Alps along the Switzerland-Italy border. The National Sport Governing Body says in a statement that Kaylee McChrystal was last seen on Tuesday. In the Middle East, Israeli strikes killed at least four people in southern Lebanon today and leveled a hospital. The Israeli military says the latest strikes came in response to a drone attack launched earlier today by Hezbollah on Israeli troops in southern Lebanon. Meanwhile, in the Strait of Hormuz, Iran says it struck an unmanned U.S. vessel trying to enter the waterway. The U.S. did not immediately confirm the attack a day after the American military said forces struck three Iranian oil tankers in response to a missile attack on Navy warships. From the Canadian Press, I'm Don Mitchell.
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35: Have you ever wondered what it's like growing up within the Mormon church? You're about to find out, courtesy of a Canadian journalist who is sharing his own lived experience. Greg Hudson grew up as a devout member of the Church of Jesus Christ of Latter-day Saints in Edmonton in the 90s. He wrote about that in a new memoir, and he's here with us this morning. Greg, great to have you on the show.
8: Thank you so much for having me.
35: So the book begins October 30th, 2002.
8: Yes.
35: You are starting your work as a missionary. It is a two-year mission. For anyone who isn't familiar with what a mission is, can you take us through the details of what it is and why it's important to the church?
8: Yeah. I mean, it's the goal of every young man to go on a mission. So what you do is it's 2 years. It's all day, every day, except for one sort of half day off a week. But you're knocking on doors. You're talking to members to find other people that they know. And you're basically just trying to convert people to the church, get more Mormons. And so that's what you do. If you get let in, you have lessons that you can teach them. And then you're trying to get them to join.
35: You wanted to go to places like Haiti or South Africa. Instead, you got a letter saying you were going to Toronto, which really ended up being Sarnia, Barrie, and Niagara Falls.
8: Yes.
35: How did you end up in Ontario?
8: Yeah. I like to tell people that my brother got sent to the south of France, and my sister got sent to Russia, and I got sent to Sarnia. So roughly the same.
35: Same, but different.
8: I have diabetes, and so that may have played a factor into why I was sent to Ontario. I was sent to Ontario. I was excited at first because I thought it was Toronto, because it's called the Toronto West Mission. And then I looked at the map again and realized that, nope, I was not going to hit Toronto at all. It's going to be the smaller cities. But it's the same work no matter where you go. And I told myself that, like, God doesn't love those people any less than he loves the people in Russia or France. And so makes for a less cool story, but it's the same thing that you do, no matter where you go.
35: There's a lot of humor in the book, which makes sense speaking to you in person. You're also a funny guy. There's also some not so funny stuff in the book. You wrestle with some feelings of deep shame at times. I wonder what it was like sitting down to write the book, because we were just saying, it's not easy to tell your own story. You're revisiting your childhood, but through an adult lens. What was that like?
8: That's really interesting. I was just saying, I realized while I was writing the book for the first time that the reason I was like having all these like feelings towards girls and feelings towards like wanting to look at them was because puberty was starting. But I didn't realize that growing up. I just thought, now I'm a teenager. Satan is really directing all of his temptation at me right now because teenagers are so important. But no, I just had hormones kicked in like right when I was 12. And so that was kind of like refreshing to learn about, to realize that I was completely normal. And that's one of the biggest things of the book, is that I learned that I'm normal. Whereas growing up, I thought I was the only boy in my school who liked to look at breasts. I was the only boy in the church that ever likes girls. Like, no, I was normal, but we just didn't talk about it.
35: It's not a spoiler to reveal that you did eventually leave the church.
8: Yes.
35: In the book, you wrote, I broke up with the church quietly. I stopped going like a dripping faucet.
8: Yes.
35: So what stopped working for you? What led to you leaving?
8: It was the shame. I felt like I couldn't live the rules right. And if I was failing at living the rules, then the best thing to do would be to quit. Because then I couldn't keep messing up. And so I had to choose between like feeling okay with myself or getting out of the church. And so that's what I did. It was like a breakup, in the sense that sometimes when you break up with somebody, you still love them. You still know why you love them in the first place. And that was how I felt when I was leaving the church, was like, I still love this thing. And I kind of imagined that I would go back to it at some time. Not so much anymore. So that's what it was like. It was like a breakup.
35: Mm. It is a fascinating read. For anyone who's incredibly curious, it is a great story to take you along. And we're thankful that you came on today to share it and that you wrote the book.
8: Thank you so much. I appreciate it.
35: A reminder, Greg's new book is called The Missionary.
15: This morning we're talking about cognitive friction and how it can help keep our brains sharp in a world where AI is making it easier than ever to interpret, summarize, and sometimes even think on our own behalf. Joining us from New York to explain what cognitive friction is, why it matters, and how you can increase its prevalence in your own life is futurist and tech entrepreneur Sinead Bovell. Good to see you. Thanks for joining us.
16: Thanks so much for having me.
15: So first, let's talk about the term. It's not a new term. It goes back to the 80s in terms of psychology writ large. But we're increasingly hearing about cognitive friction in the context and related to AI and digital tools. So firstly, what is cognitive friction like in this modern AI adjacent sense?
16: Yes, great. So in this context, cognitive friction is the mental effort and the difficulty that we encounter when we're working through something. So it's the mental resistance, if you will, that we can meet in the process. So engaging capacities like attention, memory, reasoning, imagination, those are all of the areas of cognitive friction that we'd want to engage with in this context.
15: And I know cognitive friction can be a frustrating thing. It can lead to cognitive overload, but it also, in the way we're talking about now, it sounds like it's a net positive. And so why is it important that we have this in our lives, Sinead?
16: Yes, some of this effort, you're right, there can be a distinction. Some of it can be burdensome, but some of the effort can be very useful because it forces us to more deeply engage with a task and draw on capacities that we still expect ourselves to have, like our reasoning capacity, problem solving, imagination, memory, attention, being able to interpret something and come to an idea or a conclusion on your own, which is increasingly important in a more complex and tech-centric world.
15: And so if the idea is that, you know, using AI more reduces that cognitive friction and the benefits that come with it, how can we create more cognitive friction in our own tech-enabled lives? Like, how do you do that? Can you share any examples from your own life?
16: It's a great question because it's not even just AI that is reducing some of that friction. For years, our technologies, especially the digital ones, have been designed to reduce mental effort and perform these activities on our behalf. So what I like to do, and these are the things that work for me, I try to read a lot because reading forces you to understand text. You have to have sustained attention, memory, inference, and you have to construct meaning on your own. I like to read out loud. And this requires a different kind of mental effort because you have to not only process words, but then convert them into speech and actively produce language. And I think communication is actually a skill that's very important in the AI age. How well do you articulate your ideas, not only to AI, but to colleagues and to friends? So it's a skill that I want to keep exercising. I like things like Sudoku puzzles. I still try to do some mental math. And increasingly, of course, I do use artificial intelligence. I talk about it on the show, but I try to use it much more as a sparring partner rather than, you know, it's an input into my decision making. It isn't the final verdict. I try to frame the problem. What do I want from AI? And is this the right tool to support me in this process? Know what I'm really taking to it. I use it to point holes in my thinking. I don't use it to make decisions on my behalf. So those are some of the things that I do daily.
15: What's fascinating, I never thought of that idea of reading out loud, creating this like additional echelon of cognitive friction that you might not get just from reading, you know, and having it go into your mind off the printed page. That's wild. What about, I've seen you and heard you talk about this idea of AI as a sparring partner in the past as well. Can you dive a little bit deeper on that? Like, why does that matter and how can we do it in our day-to-day lives as opposed to relying too predominantly on AI?
16: So there are a few reasons. First and foremost, AI, it can sound right and confident, but it doesn't mean that it is correct factually, and it doesn't necessarily arrive at answers the way we do. So you never want to just take what AI has concluded and see that that is the final verdict and that's exactly what you should be acting upon. So some of it is that it's just not factually always correct, but it's because we want to, that the cognitive capacities that we expect ourselves to possess, if we offload those to artificial intelligence, like judgment and decision-making, because it can make a judgment call for you if you let it, those faculties can erode over time. So AI, essentially giving it something that you think may have holes in it and asking it to point out those holes for you. What am I not seeing? That sort of engagement with the technology, I think, is really useful.
15: Yeah, fascinating. Thank you for your insight and your thoughts. As always, futurist and tech entrepreneur Sinead Bovell joining us from New York. Great to see you. Thank you.
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26: Hi, I'm Adrienne Gear, president of the BC Nurses Union. Labor Day is a reminder that generations of workers organized and fought for the rights workers have today. 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Labor Day reminds us that workers' rights are won through struggle and that every generation has a responsibility to defend them. 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
15: So grocery giants are under fire for allegedly not doing enough to prevent Canadians from buying phony maple syrup. A proposed class action lawsuit in Quebec's Superior Court says Loblaws, Metro, Sobeys, and Epica Group were negligent for selling products marketed as pure maple syrup, despite containing cane sugar. For more on the case, we're joined by Michael Von Massau, professor at the University of Guelph's Department of Food, Agriculture, and Resource Economics. Thank you for being with us this morning.
36: Well, thank you for having me.
15: So this spring, Quebec maple syrup producer Steve Bordeaux was sued for selling the fake maple syrup. So why are grocery stores also being accused of wrongdoing here?
36: Well, I think what the lawsuit is claiming is that grocers didn't do enough to determine that Mr. Bordeaux was selling sort of cut maple syrup, cut with cane sugar. A cynic might say that they're going after the retailers because the retailers have deeper pockets and they're looking for punitive damages.
15: Right. And, you know, the Canadian Food Inspection Agency sets rules for how maple syrup is produced and sold. And products that are marketed as pure maple syrup, of course, must be made from 100% maple sap. Additives like cane sugar, corn syrup cannot be included. So, Professor, how are these regulations enforced?
36: Well, what happened in this particular circumstance is that Mr. Boudreau found a loophole. So any maple syrup that is sold in bulk is tested, but any maple syrup that is sold directly from a producer to a grocer isn't automatically tested. And so that's how this got through. My expectation is we'll be changing those. And that's a relatively small proportion of the total maple syrup that comes to market.
15: So the next time folks are out shopping for maple syrup, and obviously we love it, how confident should they be that they're actually buying the real thing?
36: As I said, this was a loophole for maple syrup in cans. So if you're buying it in bottles and in other forms, you can be confident. I think we can be confident in our entire food system. And what we had is one bad actor here. And I would reinforce that this bad actor was caught. So I think we can be confident not only in maple syrup, but across the board that we're getting what we think we're getting.
15: Okay, and just lastly, it's interesting. This probe was first sparked by a Radio Canada journalist who noticed a strange taste in a can of maple syrup that he bought. Are there ways of improving oversight so fake products are detected more quickly in the future?
36: Well, it's my understanding that actually they'd had a report before this CBC reporter did something about it. And in that circumstance, I think it fell through the regulatory cracks that it wasn't tested. So I'm not even sure that this journalist was the first to catch it, and that maybe there was a problem with process rather than this entirely slipping through the cracks. So yeah. I think we'll now see a more rigorous testing in when there is a complaint, because there was a complaint even before the CBC report.
15: Yeah, it's a very interesting case to follow. Thanks for your insight and putting it into perspective. Michael von Massow, professor at the University of Guelph's Department of Food, Agriculture and Resource Economics. And we did reach out to Loblaws, Metro, Sobeys and Epica Group. In a statement, Loblaws said, quote, "We can confirm that we have been served with the proposed class action claim and intend to contest authorization." Metro and Epica Group declined to comment, and we did not hear back from Sobeys in time for this interview. Professor, thanks for joining us.
1: Researchers have used artificial intelligence to create new viruses, and that has scientists debating the benefits and risks. Researchers at Stanford University and the Arc Institute have used AI to design phage. Is that right,
2: yep.
1: Dan Riskin? Because
2: yep.
1: he's here. It's a type of virus, basically, that can target antibiotic-resistant bacteria. And while it cannot infect people,
2: right
1: now, some scientists are worrying about how this technology could be misused. Obviously. For more on all of this, pros and cons, we're joined by Dan Riskin, who's in studio. Good morning. Your face says it all.
3: This is such a big deal. Like, it's really great, and it's also really terrifying
1: yeah.
3: at the same time. And it's both of those things at the extreme. And so, I'm really glad we're talking about this.
1: Okay, so let's break this down. So scientists use two generative AI models. Are they called Evo?
3: Evo,
1: Evo,
3: yeah.
1: Okay, for this study. So Evo created 16 new viruses mm-hmm. that infected and killed E. coli bacteria. How did it do this?
3: Okay, so the idea here is that E. coli and other bacteria are bad worldwide, right? They're antibiotic-resistant strains. We need new weapons against them. So let's come up with a new weapon, a new kind of virus that doesn't infect people, but just infects bacteria. Hmm. It's a thing called a bacteriophage. Phage means eat. So bacteriophage is a bacteria eater, right? So it's a virus that it attacks. So here's the genius of it. You know how we've kind of gotten our heads around how ChatGPT looks at a whole bunch of different books and kind of learns how talking works and language works, and then can spit out new language based on what it's learned by reading books. Evo looks at the DNA sequence of all these different things, which are just like text, right? It's just four letters that's repeated, but in a very special sequence. And it's read all the genomes of all the things that we've found. And then it said, okay, now I can write something based on that. And so it's written a new virus that never existed before.
1: Wow.
3: totally different. But it says, this should work. Just like if I made up a new limerick, it should work.
1: In theory.
3: In theory. So ChatGPT can make up whole new stories. This can make up a whole new virus. And so that's what it did. And it made up like 200 of them. Well, it made a couple thousand. And the humans who looked at them were like, well, those ones won't work. These 200 might work. And so they tried making them. Yeah. And 13 of those fully work. They are new viruses can kill bacteria that AI has totally invented that are not at all similar to any virus that exists in the wild, like brand new. And so this is the answer to the problem of antibiotic resistant bacteria.
1: Obviously, we know, we talk about it. It's a big problem.
3: It's a huge problem
1: globally. Just to give you a stat, I mean, according to the World Health Organization, one in every six bacterial infections do not respond to antibiotics.
3: Right.
1: So we needed a solution.
3: Right.
1: Is this the solution?

0: that can infect humans.
1: So this line of research is just going to make viruses that affect bacteria. So right. that this line of research on its own is not the problem. It's the bigger conversation of how about this methodology gets used by somebody that says, we're not going to do it on the bacteria attacking viruses. Let's do it with something that attacks humans. There's no set of rules for any government that covers this. And this is a time where, like, we need a set of rules. And it's time for us to have all those big conversations about, well, if we all make rules, what if this country doesn't Right. make rules? And but really, this is, I mean, we're talking about something on the scale of nuclear weapons.
0: I was going to say, this sounds like it could be a weapon of war.
1: It could be a weapon of war. But one thing we learned from COVID is that you can't really blow up your neighbor's country without blowing up your own country.
0: Oh, that's a good point.
1: Right? Once COVID got loose in China and everybody said, well, we'll just close the borders. Like, that just did not work, right? I mean, it slowed it, but it did not stop it. And so I think for any actor to use these kinds of technologies would be on the scale of a nuclear war that would annihilate everybody. But it's a new bioweapon of terror that could be used. And it's the other side of the coin for this really great thing that's a happy medical story. So the world is changing. And this is a really important story to know about today.
0: And that's why we're so glad you're in. CTV Science and Technology Specialist Dan Ruskin. Thank you. 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
2: Yes, I know. 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
0: Yeah.
2: I've got beep beep from Roadrunner in my head right now. 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
16: From the National Newsroom of the Canadian Press, I'm Don Mitchell. Three Nova Scotia counties on Cape Breton Island remain under a local state of emergency this morning. Nova Scotia Emergency Management's alert last night pointed to severe flooding and widespread damage. It added that multiple roads are closed and conditions remain dangerous, warning people in the affected areas not to travel unless necessary. A slow-moving weather system has kept an Environment Canada orange warning in place for most of the island's northern areas, saying there will be an additional 10 to 20 millimeters of rain. Another worker trapped in a hydropower tunnel in Nepal has been rescued a week after devastating floods between Nepal and the Tibet Autonomous Region of China. ABC's Marcus Moore has the latest.
17: 10 days after that deadly landslide and flash flood, crews rescuing a worker from the depths of a hydropower tunnel. He was among the hundreds cut off from the world when a wall of water and debris swept through the valley. Rescuers giving the man water and hoisting him to safety in a helicopter. He is the third worker rescued since Friday.
16: Nepal's Disaster Management Agency says the floods have killed more than 1,300 people and nearly 4,900 remain missing. Negotiators with the union representing more than 1,000 Jazz aviation flight attendants have reached an impasse.
18: The Halifax-based airline, which operates flights under the Air Canada Express brand, says it will seek a conciliation officer

0: as part of the collective bargaining process. Jazz Aviation's update comes a day after the Canadian Flight Attendants Union said 99% of voting members cast ballots in favor of a strike mandate. Union President Marsha Walters has said they want members fairly compensated for the work that they do. The flight attendants have been without a contract since January 1st. The union did not immediately comment on the impasse. David Augustine, The Canadian Press.
1: In Europe, an Eastern German region is voting in an election that could bring to power the first far-right state government in the nation's post-World War II history. The vote for the state legislature in Saxony-Anhalt, a region of 2.1 million people west of Berlin, has gained prominence because it represents the best chance of a governor's post for the far-right anti-migration alternative for Germany. That would be the biggest prize yet. That would be the biggest prize in the AFG's 13-year history at a time when there's widespread discontent with an unpopular national government that has yet to persuade voters that it can get the country's sluggish economy moving. And finally, some of the last air shows from Canada's legendary snowbirds are taking place in Toronto this weekend. The jets roared over Lake Ontario yesterday during the Canadian International Air Show, one of the final tours the snowbirds will make until at least the 2030s. The nine-jet aerobatic team of Canadian Armed Forces will be grounded at the end of the 2026 season as their signature CT-114 Tudor jets are replaced by CT-157 Siskin II jets. The team is scheduled to perform today and tomorrow on Toronto's Lakeshore before heading to Northern Ontario. This is the Canadian Press. In sports and Major League Baseball, a 4-3 win over Kansas City has helped the Toronto Blue Jays move into the third and final wildcard spot in the American League East. That, coupled with a 6-0 Cleveland loss to the Detroit Tigers yesterday, have created a tie between the Jays and the Guardians, both with 72 and 71 records, but the Jays have the edge in head-to-head matchups. Toronto will seek to boost their win streak to 5 in a row today when they wrap up a 3-game series against the host Royals. Just one game in the CFL today, the defending Grey Cup champion Saskatchewan Roughriders will be aiming to move into a share of first place in the West Division tonight when they host the Winnipeg Blue Bombers. The 7-4 Riders are 2 points back of the 8-3 Edmonton Elks and 2 points up on the 6-5 Bombers. And there are two matches in the Northern Super League today, including second place Ottawa Rapid hosting the league-leading Montreal Roses. The Roses have a 1-point lead on the Rapid. AFC Toronto, which sits third with 31 points, hosts the last place Calgary Wild in today's other game. From the Canadian Press, I'm Dom Mitchell.
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3: Welcome, everyone. I'm Richard Krause. I hope you're doing well, that you're staying happy, healthy, and safe. It's a big show. Let's get right at it. Later on in the show, we'll meet acclaimed filmmaker, editor, and producer David Kittredge. His latest film, the critically acclaimed documentary Borman and the Devil, which premiered at the Venice Film Festival and holds a glistening 100% on Rotten Tomatoes, is a riveting deep dive into John Borman's infamous 1977 film, Exorcist II, The Heretic, reframing one of Hollywood's greatest disasters as a story of artistic courage in the final days of New Hollywood. It's good stuff, but it's a little bit later on. First, let's get to my New York Times and internationally best-selling thriller author guest, Linwood Barclay. With more than 25 novels to his credit, including the breakout hit No Time for Goodbye, which sold over 1 million copies in the UK alone, his gripping, twist-filled domestic suspense novels explore ordinary people plunged into extraordinary danger, family secrets, and moral dilemmas. His books have been translated into more than 24 languages, sold millions of copies worldwide, earned praise from Stephen King, and have been adapted for television. His latest white-knuckle thriller, Not a Word, follows a man who discovers his parents dead in an apparent murder-suicide, only to uncover a web of dangerous secrets tied to Big Pharma and his own family's past. The master of the what-would-you-do thriller, Linwood Barclay remains one of crime fiction's most reliable and compelling voices, and he joined me via Zoom. Congratulations on Not a Word.
4: Thanks very much. It's you know, it doesn't get old. It's always fun when the new one comes out.
3: And, what number is this?
4: Oh, gosh. You know, I get confused because I'm I start counting the one that's already another one in the future that's written
5: Right.
4: already. So it's at least 25. I can't remember if it's 25 or 26, but it's, after a while, who's counting?
3: Well, it gets confusing. I have 13 books, 14 if you count a French translation of one of them.
4: Oh.
3: So then you'd be in the hundreds probably at that point.
4: Yeah, I don't count those. In fact, I don't count when I tell you 25. That's novels.
3: Right.
4: I wrote some humor books. I did a memoir that came out in the year 2000. So I don't count those. So I mean, if you count any of those things, we're above 30. But yeah, I don't count those.
3: That is a lot of books. Now, I don't know how I have never asked you about this because you've been on the show a few times. I did not know that you corresponded with Ross McDonald, famous writer. You were a teen, you met him. What impact did those interactions have on you as a writer and maybe just as encouragement to say, you know what, you can actually do this as a living?
4: Yeah, I'll try to not make this a hugely long story, but I mean, I was somewhere around, I think when I was 15, my bookstore was the twirling, squeaky metal paperback rack at the IGA in Bodcajon. And I picked up a copy of The Goodbye Look and just loved it. And then just wanted to read everything. And coming into my last year at Trent University, I wanted to do a thesis on the private eye as an iconic figure in literature. And I decided, though, that I really wanted to focus on Lew Archer, who was the creation, the detective in the Ross McDonald novels. So I wrote him a letter, care of Knopf Publishing, that went to his. They would send it off to where he lived in Santa Barbara, and I basically said, "Hey, what are there some things? I'm writing a thesis on you, and what are some things I should look at that I might know about?" And he wrote back. He wrote back and said there was a Newsweek cover story, and there was this, and there was that. And see, now I had his home address. And I did this awful thing, which is I wrote back and I said, "I've written a novel. Can I send it to you?"
3: Wow.
4: And it has become evident to me in much later years that that can be an immense imposition. And he wrote back and he said, "Sure."
3: Wow.
4: And so I did, and he wrote me and what he thought of it. And this began a very long correspondence, culminating with he wrote and said, "But my wife, Margaret Miller, also a very, very well-known crime writer, we're coming to up to Peterborough because Margaret's has a cousin who lives there and so forth. And do you want to have dinner?" So this is for any other kid. This would be like, if Bobby Orr called up and said, "Do you want to hang out?" And so I spent an entire evening with him, and he signed for me. I have it on the shelf back here. He signed for me my hardback copy of Sleeping Beauty, his, I guess, second last novel. And he wrote in it, yeah, I can remember it exactly, May 1st, 1976. I was 21. May 1st, 1976, for Lillard Barkley, who will, I hope, someday outwrite me. Signed, Kenneth Miller, his real name, bracket Ross McDonald. And he was one of two great mentors I had at that time in my life. And the other was Margaret Lawrence, who had been a writer in residence at Trent. And I went to see her, and we came, formed a friendship, which became even deeper once I met my future wife, Neetha, who everybody likes more than me.
3: You're listening to Linwood Barclay on The Richard Krause Show. His latest novel, Not a Word, is available now wherever you buy fine books.
4: Margaret was happy when you came by, if Neetha was coming. And so I think in both cases, although I was by no means ready to be an accomplished writer of fiction yet, the fact that two people of that kind of caliber and accomplishment would take an interest and would sort of show that, well, maybe you don't have it yet, kid, but maybe one of these days. I mean, both of them wrote letters on my behalf to publishers, and because I'd written a better novel going forward, and I guess we can all be grateful that they said no, those publishers. But yeah, so it was really impactful. It was to be able to meet, as a 20, 21-year-old, your favorite writer on the planet, and it was pretty amazing.
3: Have you outwritten him?
4: I think I might have, in terms of numbers of novels, I think I have actually. I think he wrote 24 or so novels. I'd have to check, but I've certainly equaled in terms of maybe not quality, but quantity. You know what I mean?
3: And many of your thrillers deal with ordinary people. They're thrust into extraordinary danger and dangerous situations. Do you think that your years of working as an editor and then, writing at the Toronto Star kind of helped shape that kind of thing? Or was it the influence of Ross Macdonald and other crime writers that you admired?
4: I think it's a kind of a combination. Certainly, Ross Macdonald, I think, had, and maybe even to this day, had a huge impact on the kind of books that I write because they are, for the most part, ordinary people caught up in extraordinary circumstances. I mean, and one of the reasons I do that is that, I love having heroes who are not particularly heroic figures. I mean, one of my books, the hero's car salesman, not typically heroic figures, and or a teacher or whatever, and because those are professions that I understand and that I know, and I know people who do them. I don't know a lot about being a spy or an undercover agent or a coroner or those things. I've never smuggled any plutonium or anything like that, and so it's kind of I like to write. I mean, this is the cliche, right? Which, but I like writing about kind of occupations with which I have some sort of passing familiarity, and I feel I can write about them with confidence. I mean, when I wrote a book called Fear the Worst, I took two friends who were retired car salesmen to lunch. I said, "Just tell me all this stuff that we're not supposed to know." And it's funny, years ago, I did an event with Lisa Gardner, wonderful writer, great person, and she does all this huge amount of research, and she went on the body farm where they people will leave their body to science and let it rot in the woods so forensic examiners can understand the rate of decomposition. And she said she was so proud of herself that she went onto the body farm and she didn't throw up. And I said I had lunch with two former car salesmen and I pretty much did.
3: Can you share anything that they taught you, or is it too incendiary even
4: Oh, well,
3: to?
4: it all went into the book. I mean, it all went into that novel, which was Fear the Worst. And it wasn't even some of it was just funny stories. Like a guy who came and wanted to test a pickup truck and see if it would suit his needs, took it out for a test run, and when he brought it back, he said, "Well, it's not for me." And then they looked, and looked in the back of the truck. They'd used it to deliver a load of manure. So it was just easier to do a test drive than to rent a car. You know what I mean?
3: Now, you've written standalone novels, you've written series like the Zach Walker books and Promise Falls. Is there a difference between formats? Do you plan the third book in a series as you're working on the first one, or do you know when they're going to become a series?
4: Yeah, the first four novels I wrote were about a character named Zach Walker, and collectively, I like to say that they sold about 89 copies. And the reason I stopped doing series was, and switched gears was to do something different, and with any luck, sort of increase my sales, and that worked because book number five was a book named called No Time for Goodbye. That was a standalone. It was not part of a series. It wasn't a funny thriller as the other ones were. And that strategy evidently worked because No Time has sold millions of copies and was, God, in 2008, No Time for Goodbye was the single best-selling novel of the year in the UK. And so moving forward from that, mostly I've done standalones. I did do what I call my sort of my Promise Falls trilogy, which was three linked books. But for the most part, I'm just doing standalones. And one of the big things about that, I mean, one of the great things about writing a series is when you start a book, half your work's done. You know your locale, you know your characters, you know how everybody interacts with it. That part's done. And that's a big part of a book. And now you just have to think, well, what will I do to them this time? Where, and that's great. But you also, you're limited in what you can do with them. You can't kill your hero off and so forth. So when you do standalones, you can pretty much do whatever you want to these poor people.
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3: Welcome back, everyone. I'm Richard Krause, and thanks for hanging out with me today. I appreciate it. Later on in the show, filmmaker, editor, and producer David Kittredge stops by to talk about his latest film, Borman and the Devil. It's an engrossing look into John Borman's sequel to the smash hit The Exorcist. The result was infamously, in 1977, one of the biggest disasters in movie history. That's later on. First, let's get back to my conversation with New York Times bestselling author Linwood Barclay. His latest novel is Not a Word, about a man's world that's upended after he stumbles upon a grisly crime scene in his family home. His parents dead in their bed. In order to protect the people he loves most, he'll have to dig deep into his own past to understand who his parents were, what they did, and who they hurt. before he ends up paying for their sins. Linwood Barkley joined me via Zoom. Stephen King and you seem to have a bromance on social media and in real life. Tell me a little bit about when you discovered that he was a fan of your books. He tweets about them all the time, it seems.
4: That began, I think it was around 2010 that I found out that the editor that I had in New York, she, one of her writers that she edited was a fellow named Joe Hill. Mm. And she said, oh yeah, Joe recommended this book because his dad had recommended it to him. And I thought, well, wait a minute. I know who Joe Hill is, and his real name is Joe King, and his father is Stephen King. And so that's when I found out that he'd been reading the books and liked them. And then a couple of years later at a PEN Canada event, you know, we met first face-to-face, and I met him again a few years later when he was in Toronto. And we did a Zoom event a few years ago for a festival in Scotland where we interviewed each other about what we do. And so he's, you know, he's read not a word. He was, you know, I was in touch with him, said, do you want me to send you a copy at that early one? He said, yeah, sure. So, but we're back and forth a lot. Mostly lately we're emailing back and forth about what we think are the astonishingly sloppy plot holes and ridiculous writing in the show Cape Fear, it's incredibly watchable, but the most sloppily and ridiculously plotted program I have ever seen.
3: And almost completely different from either of the two movies it's based on as well. So it sort of betrays the originals a little bit.
4: Some things should be left alone, yeah. You know? And, you know, it's like you have two different two-hour movies that are very suspenseful and taut. And now you think, well, let's turn this into a 10-part series and layer on 1,200 different subplots that just sort of dilute the tension and just make it ridiculous. And so we kind of email back and forth a fair bit. But I think that's one of the coolest things that has happened for me in this line of work is that I have struck up this kind of friendship with someone whose work I have admired for 40 years, you know, and it just seems a bit surreal. Beneath my wife, Neith, I always sit watching TV and my phone will ding and I have an email up and it's Steve and he'll be like, have you watched Maximum Pleasure Guaranteed? You know, it's I mean, when I wrote, you know, I had a departure. I did a different kind of book last year. I had a book come out that was called Whistle, mm-hmm. which was really a horror novel. And the very first person who read that was Steve. I had finished it. And I said, you know, I've done this thing that's different. Do you want to read it? He said, yes. But he didn't want to read it on a screen. He said, can you print it out? So I printed it out and sent it to him. So he had read that book before any of my editors or my agent or anybody. And said, you know, and I think he was that his work kind of inspired me on that. Mm-hmm.
3: Your new book, Not a Word, features a character who finds his parents dead. It looks like maybe it's a murder suicide, but nothing is really as it seems. No. What sparked the story? What was your inspiration?
4: That's a really good question because sometimes when you finish a book, you think, where did this come from? what was the original idea right. about this? And I think it was the idea of someone, you know, someone coming to his parents' house and finding them both deceased and that there's apparently a murder-suicide.
3: You're listening to Linwood Barkley on The Richard Krause Show. His latest novel, Not a Word, is available now wherever you buy fine books.
4: And just something about that, like, and then I thought, and how can I take that situation and put a twist on it? And when I knew what that was, then I had something. And I thought, yeah, I think I can work with this. And that's kind of the way it usually is for me when I start a book, is I need that kind of opening hook. Mm-hmm. And once I have that, and then I start thinking about what set of circumstances brought us to that point that is that opening hook. And if it's juicy enough and meaty enough and enough to support 90 to 100,000 words, then I think I can make that work. And so, but then, you know, once I started writing it, I mean, it became a book about other things. It became a book that was also started including elements of stuff from the news, which is the, you know, that whole big pharma scandal with the opioids and getting everybody got hooked on it and became the subject of a couple of like Dope Sick and I forget what the other one was, but we watched both of them. But anyway, when I thought, I started thinking about that, and I started thinking about this pond in this family's backyard, and so you start bringing all these elements together, and you think, how can these come together? And so you sort of start scribbling and making notes for a couple of weeks, and then you think, I'm tired of planning this. I think I'll just start writing the sucker. You know,
3: how important is the first line to you? I went to a reading the other night for Marissa Stapley, wrote Lucky, who's now an Apple TV show. And she said when she got the first line, and I'll paraphrase it, something like, Lucky woke up on her first day on the, you know, steps of an orphanage or something like that. It's the first line. And she said, I knew from that point on I had a story.
4: Yeah, it's very important. I mean, it's lovely. I mean, Doug Gibson, who used to be the head of McClellan Stewart, is now retired from that. He used to go and give talks about all these writers that he's worked with, and he was lovely enough to say what one of the best first lines he had read in a book was from my novel Fear the Worst, which was more or less, the morning of the day I lost her, I made my daughter some eggs.
3: Wow.
4: And so first sentences are important. I mean, the first sentence of Not a Word, I think, is a quote, and it's a question from a police detective saying, you know, but I think it's something along the lines of, and what time did you find them? Right. And so, you know, one of the things that I've come to think about a lot lately, and it's how to keep people reading books when there's so much else to distract them. And for, you know, it used to be people would sit down and read a book on the weekend. Now some new show drops on Netflix on Friday and all 10 episodes are there. So you just binge watch all of them. So I figure that when you write books, you have to get people's attention really quickly. And if you can't grab them in the first couple of pages, then good luck to you.
3: And keep them turning the pages.
4: Yeah.
3: You know, and that leads to, I guess, little cliffhangers built in throughout. And you have to always make sure that at the end of a chapter, they have to know what happens in the next.
4: Yeah. I try to end chapters in a way that you wouldn't expect them to end. You know, and if that makes any sense. I mean, I like to end a chapter. If I'm writing a chapter and I'm getting almost to the end, I think, well, what's the logical way for this to sort of finish? And is there a way to not make that happen? Yeah. Can I do something else? And I think it goes back to, you know, I was a kid growing up in the 60s who was in the 70s who was addicted to television. And I just loved all these great crime shows and, you know, Man from U.N.C.L.E. and Mission. I mean, here's proof. Here's my Man from U.N.C.L.E. mug right here.
3: There you go.
4: You know, I mean, Man from U.N.C.L.E., Mission Impossible, Mannix, all this sort of stuff. And for me, chapter breaks are commercial breaks. You know, and, you know, you always ended at the first quarter of a show and you hit that 15-minute mark, had to end in such a way that you were like, oh, my gosh, now I just have to run to the bathroom and grab a snack and get back for act two. And to me, that just kind of drilled into me as a kid that every chapter has to be that commercial break. You have to end that one.
3: You've been listening to Linwood Barclay on The Richard Krause Show. His latest novel, Not a Word, is available now wherever you buy fine books. When we come back, I'll introduce you to filmmaker David Kittredge. We'll talk about his new documentary, Borman and the Devil. It's all about John Borman, his sequel to The Exorcist, which was an infamous 1977 film called Exorcist II, The Heretic, one of the biggest disasters in movie history. Stay with me.
1: Now this update from the Canadian Press. Three Nova Scotia counties on Cape Breton Island remain under a local state of emergency this morning. A slow-moving weather system has kept an Environment Canada orange warning in place for most of the island's northern areas, saying there will be an additional 10 to 20 millimeters of rain. Authorities investigating a deadly passenger bus crash yesterday on Fogo Island, Cape Verde in Africa, says of the 25 dead, most of them were teens. Negotiations discussions with the union representing more than 1,000 Jazz Aviation flight attendants have reached an impasse. The airline, which operates flights under the Air Canada Express brand, says it will seek a conciliation officer as part of its collective bargaining process. And finally, an Eastern German region of 2.1 million people west of Berlin is voting in an election today that could bring to power the first far-right state government in the nation's post-World War II history. From the Canadian Press, I'm Don.
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3: Welcome back, everyone. I'm Richard Krause, and thanks for spending part of your day with me today. I appreciate it. My guest today is David Kittredge, Emmy-nominated director, editor, producer, and screenwriter, who's known for his work across independent film, documentary, and queer cinema. His credits include writing and directing the cult LGBT thriller Pornography, a thriller, editing the acclaimed director's cut of 54, and serving as lead editor and co-executive producer on Shudder's award-winning series Queer for Fear, the history of queer horror. Today we talk about his 2026 feature documentary, Borman and the Devil, about John Borman and the making of Exorcist II, The Heretic, which premiered at the Venice Film Festival. Here's some background on the documentary. This is what you need to know. After the success of Point Blank and Deliverance, Warner Brothers offered John Borman the opportunity of a lifetime, the chance to direct a sequel to their smash hit, The Exorcist. The result was one of the biggest disasters in movie history, a critical and financial failure that not only changed how Hollywood did business, but nearly ended Borman's filmmaking career. But to be an artist is to be a risk taker, and that's what John Borman, Linda Blair, Louise Fletcher, Joe Dante, Mike Flanagan, and more reflect back on in this documentary. It's good stuff. David Kittredge joined me via Zoom from his home in Los Angeles to talk about the ambition of Exorcist II, The Heretic, the artistry and craft, and the value of big creative swings. We'll get to the nitty-gritty of the film in just a second, but I wanted to start by talking about what films or what directors really grabbed you as a teenager. You've mentioned The Exorcist was one of those, but which other films really grabbed your attention?
0: That's a fantastic question. Now I have to like take a moment. Because like, you know, basically like a lot of cinephiles my age, like my home, my second home was the video store. Like, you know, pre-Blockbuster. Like, so we, you know, like, and what, gosh, when I was a teenager, I mean, really kind of when I was a teenager, I was all about Kubrick and Hitchcock and those guys. Like I was kind of, are they, I don't know if you call them formalists. I don't know. They're very like, very purposeful filmmakers. And I think as I got older, I started to appreciate Robert Altman and kind of like the more groovy kind of somewhat improv-y kind of Cassavetes and all that stuff. Yeah. The Exorcist, it was funny because I have this Leonard Maltin book that I would read, the Leonard Maltin TV movie video guide. And as a kid, I would literally just read it. Which now I'm saying this it sounds a little bit pathological, but honestly, I was so interested because I started to put together the years and the cast members and especially the directors. So I kind of knew Brian De Palma's entire filmography before I'd even seen a Brian De Palma film. So there was this period where I went through and I started like renting all of the horror movies, and I think it was like 14 or 15, and The Exorcist, was one of them. I had seen the first third of it a couple of years before. It was the TV version. And I was at a friend's house and we were so freaked out because about a third of the way through when she got possessed and the Sow Is Mine happened, hail started to fall from the sky. And that's Philadelphia. So that doesn't happen very often. But we like suddenly this house, his house, this my friend's house, we had been pelted by and like suddenly she's like and we're like, oh no, yeah, this is too much, we have to shut it off. So it was like a couple years after that I finally just rented the normal theatrical R-rated version from the video store, and I loved it. I thought it was amazing. And I knew that there was a sequel, and I knew that it had a bad reputation. I had never seen a John Borman film, but I knew his name from, you know, the Leonard Maltin book and like all these other movies that he had done that were so highly regarded. And I watched it, and of course, this was in the late 80s, so this was the European cut. This was the cut that was done after the original theatrical release where everyone lost their minds and
3: it's like 16 minutes shorter than
0: it's 16
3: the
0: minutes yet. Shorter, yeah, because, you know, and it's kind of like they tried to horror movie it up. I mean, I prefer the original U.S. theatrical version because it is kind of all one thought. It is coherent and cohesive. The European cut is interesting because there's some stuff that works really well and works better, like kind of as a horror movie and emotionally effective. than the original version.
3: You're listening to David Kittredge on The Richard Krause Show. His feature-length documentary, Borman and the Devil, is in select theaters now.
0: I thought it was interesting, but I wasn't really, you know, I didn't feel any kind of great bonding over it. It wasn't until the mid-90s when Warner Home Video released the original U.S. theatrical release on VHS. And I saw that. And then I was like, whoa, wait a second. This is a very smart movie that feels not so smart, but it's obviously got a lot of very interesting and deep ideas here. And there's a lot of, like, technically, it's just astonishing. There are these superimpositions in the film. And we're used to that today. That would just be done with an optical or digitally, like, with no problem at all. You could do it in 2 seconds in any kind of digital editing software. But at the time, opticals were very unspecific. You know, it's very hard to line up exactly. So he literally had a two-way mirror on set, and there were two sets going on at the same time. One directly in front of the camera and one directly to the right of the camera with a 45-degree, like, two-way mirror. So if you bring up lights on one set, you see that. You bring on lights on one, the other set, you see that. And if you bring up lights on both, they superimpose over each other. So he had these actors, like, choreographed to inches, within an inch of their lives, like, with their hands over other actors in other shots. It must have taken hours to rehearse and put together. I cannot even imagine. It doesn't really connect that, oh my God, this is all happening live. These are in-camera effects. There's no opticals here. That's just one of the many reasons that I think this movie is just so fascinating and interesting and ambitious. And I've told people that basically, like, there are movies that play it safe and are good, and there are movies that don't play it safe and sometimes work and sometimes don't, or even movies that really don't work. I would rather see the latter. That's just kind of where I am as a filmmaker and as a cinephile, as a film lover. I just want to see people try stuff. I don't need another, you know, perfectly fine escapist, whatever, some Oscar bait movie with, like, a great lead performance. You know, they're fine. I just don't need to see them. I've seen too many of them. I'd rather see a movie that just, like, swings for the fences, and I don't even know if it matters as much if it connects. I want to see people trying cool and interesting stuff. There's so much to do in cinema that I think people are starving for.
3: Well, we certainly see that in Borman and the Devil, speaking about the movie The Heretic. But your director's cut of 54, I think, is another example of that. Is an example of taking a movie that came out that was not really met with rapturous applause by critics when it came out, but you took it and created something else. So you saw something in that film.
0: Well, I can't say credit. I can't take complete credit because I'm not the director of that film. Mark Christopher is the writer director. Mm-hmm. I was just the editor. But Mark and I worked, like, you know, it was just him and me in a room, and post-production supervisor Nancy Valley, who's amazing, who found all of this negative that we needed. I mean, when 54 came out in 1998, Harvey Weinstein, it was the Harvey Weinstein cut. He had completely decimated Mark's cut. Mark didn't even get a chance to finish his cut. And he made, you know, he took out 40 something minutes of, you know, basically he took out all the sex and drugs. This is a movie about 54. It's like, Harvey, what the hell? Like, that is just, you know, but they were so, at the time, they had released Good Will Hunting. It was a huge four quadrant hit. And I think they just wanted all their movies to be that, like, they wanted to play in Topeka, you know? And I don't think 54, the movie, should have been made that way, you know, and neither did Mark. I mean, the movie he shot, which we kind of resuscitated and brought back from the dead, is really good. I'm so proud of that director's cut, and I'm so proud of Mark for his perseverance, because that was like 17 years later, and he was never allowed to finish his movie. He had to, like, stand by this movie that was, like, mangled and not much in any way the movie that he set out to do. And so it took 6 months to do. This is like 2014, 2015 that I worked on. It was a while ago. But, you know, we took out 25 minutes of Harvey Weinstein's idiotic reshoots and put back the 44 minutes that Mark shot. And lo and behold, now that it's out, people are like, wow, that was actually a good movie. I'm like, yeah, yeah. And now think of all the other movies that Harvey did that to that won't get this chance. And there are a number. You can just look it up. But, you know, I'm grateful to have been a part of that one.
3: 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His documentary, Borman and the Devil, is in select theaters now. Stay with me. Lots more with David after. Wake up.
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3: Welcome back, everyone. I'm Richard Krause, and thanks for being along for the ride today. I appreciate it. My guest today is David Kittredge, a filmmaker whose career bridges sharp independent storytelling and high-profile editorial work, best known for his cult feature, Pornography, a Thriller, and his recent Venice-premiering documentary, Borman and the Devil. He has also shaped projects like the restored director's cut of 54 and the Emmy-nominated Queer for Fear. Today, we're talking about his documentary, Borman and the Devil, about John Borman and the making of Exorcist II, The Heretic, one of the biggest disasters in Hollywood history. David Kittredge joined me via Zoom from his home in Los Angeles. You frame The Heretic as this big creative swing in the dying days of New Hollywood. It's just before Star Wars changed everything. How did making this doc change your view of risk, of failure, maybe a little bit of hubris in there in terms of filmmaking and the art of making film?
0: This film took years to make. And I think one of the reasons I so wanted to make it and stick by it and finish it was not only because we got, you know, this interview with John Borman, who's like one of the world's greatest filmmakers ever. I put him up there with everybody, but like Kurosawa, Kubrick, Fellini, all the Hitchcock, all of the biggie bigs. Borman belongs in there. And he's never really gotten his due. And he sat with me for a day, a full day. And it wasn't just about Exorcist II, The Heretic. It was about, you know, many of his other movies. It was about family. It was about art. It was about how he views cinema. Mm-hmm. And I felt this enormous responsibility coming out of that to, I'm like, I have to make this movie. It's, I don't have any money. somehow I have to make this movie. I felt, it sounds pretentious, I guess. I don't know. I felt a responsibility to the art form, because I think this is important, what he was saying. And about, you know, kind of like, if you're not risking absolute catastrophe, you're doing it wrong. And I think that a lot of filmmakers now need to hear that very loudly with a megaphone. And it's not the easiest life. I mean, he hasn't had the easiest life. I mean, you look at his batting average of films, he's made so many great classics, but it's like kind of, he's tried so much stuff. And some of them haven't worked. And I think that that's like, that kind of tells me that he was doing it right. How has it changed me? I don't know. I'm still kind of a crazy appreciator of huge risks in art. And it's not just cinema, but I mean, cinema's it's what resonates with me the most. And one of the things I think we were really, really, attentive to was we didn't want to make a movie that somehow argued against taking risks, because he took risks with this and it was a complete catastrophe. Mm-hmm. It was really important. And we tested it so many times. We tested so many versions of this movie. Maybe the first rough cut was 196 minutes and everybody had stories. Yeah. It was crazy. It was really entertaining. It wasn't actually slow, but we needed to get it down to a point where, and you've seen the film. So at the end, it's Borman talking about his life and his art, and it's very moving. We needed to get there and have the audience still be very kind of, you know, not exhausted. Right. Right. Because there's a lot in this movie. It's a very dense movie. I feel like it would be nice to see more films take more big swings. And I want this documentary to be kind of a celebration of that, and a celebration of John Borman, a great artist.
3: 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His feature-length documentary, Borman and the Devil, is in select theaters now.
1: It's interesting that the film is all about taking big swings and the creative risks that Borman took, but there are these very funny moments sprinkled throughout the movie that really made me laugh. One of them was talking about Richard Burton and his performance, how it was pretty much from the neck up, and there is not a lot going on down below. And there is a scene where he's asked a question, and he just says, yes, and stares at the camera.
0: Yes. That's when Louise Fletcher, that's from the film. He goes, do you ever need a woman, father? And he goes,
1: that's right.
0: Yes.
1: Yeah, and then and it that's cuts it. To her, and then cuts back to him, and there's no expression on his face whatsoever.
0: Yeah.
1: And that I found very funny, like very, very funny. And Borman is very funny as well, I think, you know, sort of throughout.
0: Oh, he's hilarious. He's so entertaining. I could listen to the man talk. I easily could have made a 3-hour movie out of this, and it would have been really entertaining. And I just think that it's like, you know, going to a movie, because this, you know, what's coming out in theaters, it's not a limited series. It's a theatrical feature. Yeah. So I feel like if I did that, I think, I don't know, it'd certainly be entertaining, but I think that this is a better, this is my cut, I think, like, because this has been asked a lot, you know, because it took 2 years to get it down to where it's at now, which is 112 minutes, which is still pretty chunky for a documentary, but nobody has complained about it being too long. So I'm very, very happy, or slow at all. So I'm very happy about that. Yeah, it's been an experience.
1: Are there any other films that you would like to give this sort of treatment
0: Oh
1: to?
0: God. Oh, I, you know what? Here's the thing. I'm still in this right now.
1: Right.
0: I think in order to see through a project like this and do it the way I want, it would have to be something that I was in, like a movie that I genuinely was in love with and the story behind it. And I think what's particular about Exorcist II, The Heretic, is it encompasses so many things that I care about all at once, which is, you know, the new Hollywood of the 70s and how that kind of ended. You know, the filmmaking approaches and the way that the audiences viewed films in the United States, especially in the 70s. It was technically a breakthrough. It was on the dawn of all the sequel stuff. I mean, so there's a lot of like crossing of interests in Exorcist II, The Heretic. I don't know what other film immediately would jump to me. I'm sure there are a few. Trust me, there are a few movies that.

0: If you study cinematography, William Fraker was like one of the masters. It's like amazing, amazing work, especially during that period.
1: David Lean said to me once, he said, "John, you know, we all make failures. Try not to make a famous one." And this became one of the most famous failures of all time.
2: To make a sequel is a radical thought.
3: Amen. If you think that I wanted anything to do with that, you would be wrong. So we read the script. This is really good.
4: This was completely original.
1: It was so tempting that I said I would do it.
5: What a great story. That was David Kittredge talking about his documentary, Borman and the Devil. It's in select theaters now. And if you're a movie fan like me, you'll want to see this, because even though The Heretic was a huge flop, it was an ambitious flop. There's artistry, there's craft, there's big creative swings being taken, and it's really inspiring. So a big thanks to David Kittredge for coming by and talking about that. A big thanks to Linwood Barclay for coming by and talking about his latest novel, Not a Word, which is available now wherever you buy fine books. Of course, as always, my biggest thanks goes to you for listening. I'm Richard Krause. Stay happy, stay healthy, stay safe, stay weird. We'll talk.
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14: From the National Newsroom of the Canadian Press, I'm Don Mitchell. A state of emergency remains in effect for three counties in Nova Scotia after parts of the Maritime Province were pummeled with heavy rain. Nova Scotia Emergency Management's alert comes with reports of severe flooding and widespread damage, including closed roads and warnings that people in the affected areas not travel unless necessary. The island and parts of the northern mainland have been battered by rainfall for several days due to a slow-moving weather system. Environment Canada has kept its orange warning in place for most of the island's northern areas, saying there will be an additional 10 to 20 millimeters of rain. Meanwhile, authorities in Nova Scotia are investigating a report from a First Nation health facility that it has detected fentanyl in cannabis. Member 2 Health Center says it has issued a community drug alert after receiving a report from a community member. The Nova Scotia government and its health department and Cape Breton Regional Police have launched an investigation. President Donald Trump's son-in-law, Jared Kushner, and diplomat Steve Witkoff have traveled to Ukraine to meet with President Volodymyr Zelensky near St. Sophia Cathedral in Kyiv.
15: This is so beautiful.
16: Yeah, this is famous.
17: 11th century for our salvation, and we have got such a superstition.
14: The sounds of Witkoff and Kushner touring St. Sophia, which is just steps away from Ukraine's main domestic intelligence building, which was hit by a Russian drone last week. U.S. envoy traveled from Moscow today after meeting with Russian President Vladimir Putin in an attempt to broker a peace deal. The meeting in Moscow lasted about 3 hours. Putin's foreign policy advisor described them to journalists afterwards as constructive, frank, and useful, but didn't talk about specific outcomes. Lululemon is set to get a new CEO this week. Former Nike executive Heidi O'Neill will take the helm of the Vancouver-based retailer on Tuesday, and experts like corporate governance professor Richard LeBlanc think she has a lot of work ahead.
18: It's a Herculean task to be managing multiple moving parts that are sort of like bobblehead, right? Like you're and the targets are moving. So it, the divergent interests and the expectations of diverse stakeholders, including customers, including employees, including investors, including the founders.
14: Lululemon has been struggling lately after recent missteps with its products, an ugly spat with its founder, and a share price slump. And we're coming up on

0: The 25th anniversary of the 9/11 attack in Lower Manhattan at the original World Trade Center complex. The morning after the September 11th attack, American diplomat Baxter Hunt recalls showing up to work at the U.S. Embassy in Ottawa and finding a mountain of flowers. Hunt is now the American Consul General in Toronto and says 9/11 is a day nobody on the continent will forget, both for its horror and for the solidarity from Canadians.
1: What also stuck with me was the outpouring of support that we got from Canadians. And you know, went to the embassy the next day. There was already a mountain of flowers in front of our building.
0: His team has planned multiple events to mark 25 years since the attacks, with a Friday anniversary ceremony and various art projects around Toronto. This is the Canadian Press. In sports, just a single game in the CFL today. The defending Grey Cup champion Saskatchewan Roughriders will seek to move into a share of first place in the West Division when they host the Winnipeg Blue Bombers tonight. The 7-4 Riders are just 2 points back of the 8-3 Edmonton Elks and 2 points up on the 6-5 Bombers. There are two matches in the Northern Super League today, including second place Ottawa Rapid hosting the league-leading Montreal Roses. The Roses have a 1-point lead on the Rapid. Meanwhile, AFC Toronto, which sits third with 31 points, will host last place Calgary in today's other game. And a 4-3 win over Kansas City helped the Toronto Blue Jays move into the third and final wildcard spot in the American League East. Cleveland's 6-0 loss to Detroit yesterday created a tie between the Jays and the Guardians, both at 72 and 71, but the Jays have the edge in head-to-head matchups. The Jays will seek to boost their win streak to 5 in a row today when they wrap up a 3-game series against the host Royals. From the Canadian Press.
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4: Welcome to Famous Lost Words, and not just Famous Lost Words as usual, but a very, very special edition. Tom, can you believe that we got to number 100?
5: Absolutely. And on the previous 99 episodes, Christopher, you introduced yourself and you introduced me. So why don't we try that?
4: Oh, golly. He said going into Eeyore voice. Okay. I'm Christopher Ward, and he's Tom Jokic.
5: That's right. This is so much fun. I'm so excited about this episode. First of all, the fact that we have a 100th episode is something of a miracle. We started this show in January of 2018. It is such a pleasure to do this show on a weekly or biweekly basis and to bring these classic interviews from the archives, and we listen to them and then we play the best parts for you, the listener. And we've been doing it for 99 episodes. And on this episode, we've got something really special going on, and that is our very favorite stories from the previous 99 episodes. And so, you know, whether it's the classic Robert Plant story, Christopher, that you've told before, which is my favorite story of all of the ones that we've ever done.
4: Thank you.
5: Or the story from Ed Robertson from Bare Naked Ladies, telling us about the cheapest video that ever landed on Much Music. There are so many great stories.
4: A classic
5: stories.
4: Tale.
5: Absolutely. And some that you've never heard before because one or two have been recorded or found for this specific episode. So before we get started with some of our favorite stories, if you could only listen to the music of one decade for the rest of your life... Which decade? I already know the decade you are going to choose, but you can't listen to music from any other decade. So, one decade, rest of your life, which decade do you choose? Go ahead, Christopher.
4: Well, it has to be the 60s, baby. You know it. You know, my theory is that most people spend their entire lives listening to the music of one decade, so it's not really a stretch for most to identify what that time frame is.
5: Yeah.
4: But I really started thinking about this in a broader sense because, well, of course it's the 60s, but why? What is it about the music of that era or a favorite band or something like that? And somebody said something to me interesting. A friend whose wife is about 15 years younger than him said, talking about the Eagles and her love of that band, said, well, you know, the Eagles were her Beatles.
5: Wow.
4: And I thought, Oh, okay. I mean, I sort of understood that. And then I was shortly thereafter, I was listening to my local NPR station here, and the host, I was talking about LCD Sound System, who had new music coming out. He was very excited because LCD Sound System were his Beatles.
5: Oh, dear Lord. Like, I like LCD Sound System, and I love the Eagles, but to me, that just sounds sad.
4: But here's the question. Are we talking about music anymore?
5: Right.
4: Is it sort of an avatar for a time in your life? Are we talking about the soundtrack of your coming of age, right? Because you can't assign value to songs and say, oh, you know, a song from the Beatles is better than a song from Kiss. Well, no, never mind. And there's this kind of glow around the music that we loved. We forgive Maxwell Silver Hammer because we love Day in the Life.
5: That's exactly
4: I'm sure that my friend's wife forgives The Greeks Don't Want No Freaks because she's listening to Desperado, right? So what was it? So for me, if I was going to focus on the Beatles, it was long hair. It was, which was forbidden. It was new fashion boots with Cuban heels that my parents wouldn't buy for me.
5: Right.
4: Later, you know, experimenting with drugs, curiosity about new cultures, all sorts of things.
5: Yeah.
4: That's what we're talking about, isn't it?
5: Yes. Well, I think in your case it is. I think you're talking about almost the cultural revolution and the soundtrack to that revolution. My choice is not the 60s, it's the 70s. And I don't think culturally it's as relevant, but musically, I just love it. And I do believe that I do believe in the rather ordinary theory that the music that you listen to kind of when you first chose your own music, like truly chose your own music and it wasn't kids' music anymore, is probably around the time, I always thought it was around the time of, you know, 13 years old, 14 years old. I think perhaps that it's even a little bit earlier than that.
4: Yeah.
5: With younger generations. But I turned 13 in 1975. And so everything that kind of came after that was new and was new to me, of course. Like if I had to choose just one, it would have to be the 70s because it has Joni Mitchell, Bruce Springsteen, the Eagles, Fleetwood Mac, Kiss, the first albums by the Cars, Boston, Van Halen. You've got Crime of the Century. You've got 70s Paul Simon. You got Rush. You got Carly Simon. You got early Police albums. You got The Clash. But then I go, oh no, there's no Purple Rain, there's no Joshua Tree, there's no 80s era Peter Gabriel or Kate Bush or
4: Wait
5: The Cure.
4: Wait a minute, hold the phone there, buddy.
5: You can't have any of that. Like, and you can't have later stuff that I just love, like Arcade Fire, Billie Eilish, The Arkells, Drake, or Adele. Like, or there's so many more, like all the songs that I wouldn't be able to hear, but if I have to choose a 10-year period of time, I don't know. It's the 70s, and it's not even close in a way.
4: And does it matter if this is music that will last?
5: No, because it's my choice. And so the fact that I'm still listening to it, like 40 to 50 years later, it already has lasted.
4: Okay, I made a quick list of stuff from the 60s.
5: Okay.
4: Pet Sounds.
5: Yeah.
4: Revolver. Yeah. And Sgt. Pepper, a little sidetrack there. Highway 61. Mm-hmm. Astral Weeks. Mm-hmm. Are You Experienced? Everybody Knows This Is Nowhere. Tommy, music from Big Pink, Cheap Thrills, Dusty in Memphis, Beggar's Banquet, Crosby, Stills, Nash, the songs of Leonard Cohen, The Band, I Never Loved a Man, and Clouds. How's that?
5: Wow. Yeah, that's so good. That's so good.
4: And to top it off, this is an era when I started to get interested in listening to jazz music, too, later on in the 60s. And artists like Bill Evans and Miles Davis and John Coltrane and Stan Getz with Astro Gilberto, they were making some music that is just absolutely timeless,
5: right?
4: All in the same era.
5: Absolutely. And you know, it's hard for me to give up the 60s, if only because I listen to Abbey Road at least once a week. And so I would have to give up my favorite album of all time. It is a tough decision to make, but that was the point of this.
4: We had to make it.
5: That's right.
4: Well, you know the deal on Famous Lost Words. We find classic interviews in the archives and play the best parts for you. Tom, how about the stories that you have gathered for this week's episode?
5: It's going to be so much fun, Christopher. So let's get started with some of our favorite moments.
6: If I had $1 million.
7: If I had $1 million.
6: Well, I'd buy you a fur coat, but not a ring. real fur coat that's cruel.
5: From 1992, Bare Naked Ladies and If I Had a Million Dollars. Christopher?
4: Tom, Ed Robertson from Bare Naked Ladies tells a brilliant story of the nexus of creative thinking and flagrant self-promotion.
5: So let's talk about the video days, and your earliest video cost $1 to make. Can you explain that?
7: Yeah, well, I think we probably had a show at the Horseshoe that night, and Speaker's Corner was all the rage in Toronto.
5: So explain to people not from Toronto what Speaker's Corner was.
7: Well, not only not from Toronto, but to people in the age of YouTube and cell phones, like, we didn't have that in 1990, right? So there was a video booth on the corner of Queen and John, and you could go in there and drop a loonie in and say whatever you wanted to say. And that's mostly what it was.
5: Right.
7: It was people saying, "Yeah, you know, I live on Parliament, and the parking is just ridiculous. Somebody's got to do something about, you know, we need a bike lane on, you know." It was community voices. And every week, those were compiled together and aired on a Sunday afternoon show, Speaker's Corner.
5: Yeah.
7: And it was a hit. Like, people liked it.
5: Yeah.
7: It was Toronto citizens speaking their mind. Sometimes it was hammered people after they'd been out at the clubs all night. It was people proposing.
5: Right.
7: You never knew what you were going to get.
5: That's right. And there was a lot of stuff, a lot of videos that people spent a dollar on that we could never have shown on TV.
7: I'm sure.
5: I've heard about those.
7: I'm sure they exist still on illicit hard drives. But so we had a show probably at the Horseshoe, maybe at the Ultrasound Show Bar. We said, well, let's put a dollar in and cram the whole band into the booth and play a song. And let's see if they air it, you know. Not only did they air it, but it went into heavy rotation on Much Music.
5: For a dollar.
7: $1. And I remember the floor director, Dennis Saunders, at the time, when he contacted us, he said, I can't believe you guys are the first guys to use this as a blatant promotional device.
5: Right. Oh, what a great story. $1, full rotation on Much Music. That's just fantastic. By the way, and I believe Ed tells much the same story in your book, Is This Live? The Wild Early Years of Much Music, the Nation's Music Station. And so many other artists talk about when their videos got on Much. But I got to tell you, I think maybe I love that story the most. Ed is so great. And the clip that we just heard is from my conversation in 2019. And you can hear more of that chat with Ed. Check out episode 408.

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1: From 1994, that's Jan Arden and Insensitive.
2: Jan's a natural storyteller, and this is one that changed her life and her career.
1: Jan, you got your record deal in a really unusual way. There was a record company guy who listened to your demo, was not going to sign you, but then something changed his mind. Can you tell that story?
3: Well, the man's name is Alan Reed. He now runs the Junos. He's such a good guy. We've been, you know, obviously known each other for 30 years, but yeah, his girlfriend, fiance, whatever, broke up with him. 26 years old. He'd never been broken up with in his life. It was devastating.
2: Mm-hmm.
3: When he came back to work, when he, you know, got sort of his feet under him again, hopped into his car, the cassette that I had been turned down by, you know, he listened to it. No, I don't get it. Hopped into his car, fires it up. And there was a song that came on called I Just Don't Love You Anymore, which always makes me laugh. And he had that moment where he's like, I don't know who will ever buy this, but I get it now. I'm a 26-year-old white guy, and I want to sign Nirvana or Pearl Jam or Nine Inch Nails or Alice in Chains. I don't want a chick from the prairies. And he changed his mind.
1: A great story from Jan about the moment that changed her life after one of her songs changed someone else's life. I really, really like that story.
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2: Thank you. Yeah, that's it. Tom, Roger Ashby, I don't need to tell you, is a first-rate storyteller. And he's got a great one about going to the movies with Led Zeppelin, drinking in London, and... just to top the whole thing off, seeing Fleetwood Mac.
1: Oh, I love this story.
22: So, Roger, paint the picture. What year are we talking about?
23: It was the year that the movie The Song Remains the Same came out. The Led Zeppelin movie and album of the same name.
22: Okay.
23: In 1976, when the album and the movie were released, the record company at the time around the world was sending over various radio people to view the movie with the band. And this was back in the decadent 70s when record companies had way too much money. And I was chosen to be the one to go from the chum group of radio stations. So I flew over and settled in at a hotel room. My first time I'd ever been to England, actually. Drank the mini bar dry in the room because there was really nothing else to do. Yeah, well, you know.
1: Yeah.
23: And there was the girl on the reception desk in the hotel was from Pickering, as it turned out. She'd moved over to England, so we struck up a conversation, and the night went on. And then in the morning when I get up, I'm feeling a little tired and not very energetic, and I have to be to a movie theater in the West End of London by 11 a.m. for a screening of the movie. And I really didn't know what to expect, but the West End theater that I went to was like the old Imperial Theater in Toronto, which at one time had enough room for 2,000 people.
22: Oh.
23: So here I am in this big theater in the West End of London, old-fashioned theater, and there's at least, I don't know if there were 2,000, but there were at least 1,000 seats in that theater, and there were 7 of us. There was me, 4 members of the band, their manager, Peter Grant, and a fellow from the record company in England.
1: Oh, God.
23: Okay? And I was stunned because on the way over, I thought, I can kind of get lost in the crowd because I'm not really feeling all that well. There was no crowd. It was just us. And we all sat side by side. So I've got, I think I had Robert Plant on one side and John Paul Jones on the other. And,
1: oh, man.
23: And the movie starts. And I start to nod off. And I think, I can't fall asleep. I'm Led Zeppelin sitting here and I'm watching their movie. I can't fall asleep. So I did manage to stay awake. I watched the movie. It was fantastic. So now it's, I don't know, 12:30, 1 o'clock. And the fellow from the record company says to Peter Grant, why don't we head back to your office? So that's what we did. 7 of us went back to Peter Grant's office. So... here we are, you know, we start drinking in the afternoon. The first one to leave was John Paul Jones, I believe, and then I think Jimmy Page left, and then Robert Plant left. So there's John Bonham, me, and Peter Grant, and a guy from the record company. And I'm relying on the guy from the record company to drive me around to get me back to the hotel, so I couldn't leave till he left, really, theoretically. Right. So finally we leave. I go back to the hotel room, and... he says, how would you like to go and see Fleetwood Mac tonight? They're in town. They're playing in London. I thought, well, yeah, I mean, I'm only here for 48 hours. Why not? So I get changed, I freshen up, and then this guy comes to pick me up, and we go to the Fleetwood Mac concert, and we go backstage, of course, and we meet the band. And Stevie Nicks looked beautiful.
3: Oh, man.
23: And John McVie held on to my hand for support because he was having trouble standing up.
22: That's great.
23: No, the whole day was fantastic.
3: Oh,
23: and,
3: man.
23: You know, I can't remember the conversation that I had with members of Led Zeppelin, but it was just a thrill to be with them in the theater and then back in Peter mm-hmm. Grant's office. So that's one of the
4: What did they think of the movie? Did they cheer it on?
23: I don't know. You know, they were pretty quiet. They just kind of sat there.
3: Yeah.
23: Yeah, it wasn't a very raucous event at all. But
22: that's
23: yeah.
22: great.
4: That's a strange one. That image of you in a 1,000
23: oh, I know.
4: Capacity theater with just them and
23: you
4: the,
23: know,
4: the
23: to this day,
4: guy.
23: To this day, I don't understand why they did it that way. Because surely to God, the band didn't sit there with one person at a time and watch the movie over and over and over again.
1: So, Christopher, I worked with Roger for more than 30 years, and we remain friends to this day. And he is a man of many talents, a legend in the mm-hmm. industry. And his
3: Absolutely.
1: Ability to tell a great story is unmatched. I just love the way he tells that, right? When he said he wanted to get lost in the crowd in the theater, and then he walks in, there's no crowd.
2: This week, we're recalling some of our favorite stories from the show, and there is no shortage.
1: Okay, Christopher, here it is.
2: Oh, yeah. Well, what can I say, Tom? This was one of my wackiest evenings of all time, and every word is true.
1: Oh, it's the Robert Plant story.
2: I'm afraid so.
4: I have a Plant story for you. When Alana was on tour with Robert as his opening act, they were a couple for a while, shall we
3: yes.
4: say?
3: Yes, yes.
4: And he was
3: we're talking
4: really,
3: about Atlanta Miles here for anybody who's new to the game here. Okay,
4: he
3: go.
4: Was really fun to hang out with because I was on a lot of that tour. And he'd have dinner with the crew members and everything. Very, very loose, easygoing guy. Anyway, he invited me and a few of my friends to join he and Alana at Spago Restaurant, which at the time was Wolfgang Puck's sort of first restaurant. You know, he's the celebrity chef.
3: Mm-hmm.
4: And it was a very prestigious place to go.
3: Mm-hmm.
4: So we go, and it's kind of like, if you could imagine having dinner with Henry VIII, it's like he's carrying yeah, more wine for all my friends in the court. You know, it's like that
3: yes.
4: kind of having dinner with him. And I was sitting right beside him, and it was hilarious. I mean, he knows how to carry the moment, okay?
3: Yeah.
4: So at one point, Wolfgang Puck, who's trying desperately to curry favor, brings out a pizza, because that was what he served, in the shape of a double-necked guitar. I know, which I loved. Anyway, the dinner goes on and on, and so then he and Alana are sort of swanning around the room saying yes. hi to various people and stuff, and so I'm there, and among my friends is Mike Myers. He's at the dinner as well.
3: Wow.
4: And every time Plant says something outrageous, he and I look at each other and pretend to be taking notes, right, during the whole dinner. I think Mike might have used those notes later on in the Austin Powers stuff. But, I mean, so anyway, finally, at the end of the night, you know, they're busy doing their thing, and I'm thinking, this is one of the weirdest nights I've ever experienced. And we go out to the valet parking, and who's there but Don Rickles and his wife. And he's saying to her, he's like,
5: "You're making-
6: hey, honey, do you know who that was in there? That was Led Zeppelin. Yeah, the guy with the broad and the hair. Yeah, we were having dinner with Led Zeppelin. You know who that guy is, don't you, honey?"
4: It's like, I'm thinking, this didn't really happen. I'm just making this
3: God.
4: Up as it goes along.
3: Yes.
4: So, and one more, just little button on the story.
3: Yeah.
4: He stuck me with the bill.
3: No way. He did.
4: He did.
3: Oh, my God.
4: It was worth it.
3: Wow. So he's dating Alana, and he sticks you with the bill.
4: After inviting me to dinner at Spago.
3: Oh, that's great.
1: One of our favorite stories in the history of our show. If you're a Robert Plant fan, check out interviews with him in episodes 107 and 311. This is the 100th episode of Famous Lost Words. I'm Tom Jokic with Christopher Ward. What do Tears for Fears and Randy Bachman have in common? They both have excellent stories about their encounter with the most lovable rock star of the 1960s. I guarantee both stories will make you laugh.
5: Now this update from the Canadian Press. The state of emergency remains in effect for three counties in Nova Scotia after parts of the Maritime Province were pummeled with heavy rain. Nova Scotia Emergency Management's alert comes with reports of severe flooding and widespread damage, including closed roads, and warnings that people in the affected areas not travel unless necessary. Meanwhile, authorities in Nova Scotia are investigating a report from a First Nation health facility that says it detected fentanyl in cannabis. U.S. President Trump's son, Jared Kushner, and diplomat Steve Witkoff have traveled to Ukraine to meet with President Volodymyr Zelensky near St. Sophia Cathedral in Kyiv. The U.S. envoy traveled from Moscow today after meeting with Russian President Vladimir Putin in an attempt to broker a peace deal. And Lululemon is set to get a new CEO this week. Former Nike executive Heidi O'Neill will take the helm of the Vancouver-based retailer on Tuesday. It has struggled lately after recent product issues, a spat with its founder, and a share price slump. From the Canadian Press, I'm Dominic.
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1: 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I'm Tom Jokic with Christopher Ward. This is our 100th episode and the last one of Season 7. Looking ahead to Season 8, we've got interviews with Keith Richards, Tina Turner, Cyndi Lauper, who is genuinely hilarious, and Sting, who is surprisingly hilarious. 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
2: Tom, this is so silly and so charming and is one of my favorite Famous Lost Words stories. Here's Roland Orzabal of Tears for Fears and his wonderful tale of an encounter with someone more famous than himself.
0: You brought back Alita Adams for a guest appearance on this
9: one. That's true, yep.
0: And also I saw in here, and it's intriguing, Barbara and Ringo, next time bring your own tea bag, I saw in there. Now, is that the Barbara and Ringo that we're all thinking of?
9: It is, actually, because we wrote most of these songs in the south of France. We rented a villa right on the Mediterranean.
0: Ooh.
9: And one of the luxuries of...
0: Again, of being this, in this industry.
9: Being in this industry, yeah. And we started writing, and this agent kept sort of ringing me up and saying, we need to bring somebody round. Because we need to sell the house for August. Now, this place is a lot of money, and August, to rent for August is thousands of pounds. Thousands. Tens of thousands of
0: pounds. For 1 month.
9: Yeah, for 1 month. And so she rang up, and as usual, I stopped work, sat outside, and waited for these people to turn up to see what kind of millionaire is going to move in for August. And so this guy comes in, and he's got like this beard, and he's got these shades on, and this big nose, and...
0: Wait a minute.
9: And I go, oh my God, it's Ringo. And he was with a very tall Londoner called Hillary. And so I'm like, Hillary's sat chatting to me while Ringo's going around. And he just starts cracking all these jokes. He goes, it's very private here. I said, oh yeah. He goes, I see a lot of boats in the bay. I said, yeah. He goes, they're not journalists, are they? I said, no, they leave you alone. I said, yeah, they leave me alone. He goes, they'd be bothering me a lot more if it wasn't for that Paul McCartney. So he's going on all about this stuff. And I'm like, I'm going, my God, it's Ringo. And while, all the time we were doing secrets, writing secrets at the time, and he's got this Ringo drum fill. And I think, I hope he doesn't want me to play him anything because he'll hear himself. And so then just as he's leaving, he goes, thanks for the cup of tea. Because I hadn't offered him anything, because I was just, like, nervous. And he goes, I brought my own tea bag. And, which he hadn't, he was joking. And then the next time he came round, he brought his wife, Barbara. And they all sat down, we gave them a cup of tea. But, you see, he's off stimulants.
0: Oh,
9: and we gave him some Earl Grey, and he said, I'll be buzzing all the way back to Monte Carlo.
1: Oh man, that really is one of the best. And in fact, Christopher, it was that story that inspired this week's episode.
2: No doubt.
1: When we played it, I just went, you know, that is so good. And we have so many other great stories. Let's do something special and let's make it our 100th episode. And that's what this is, our favorite stories from the history of the show, plus a few brand new ones, including this next one right here, which is about the same Beatle as the previous one was about.
2: Tom, Ronnie Bachman is our country's chronicler-in-chief, and he has no shortage of tales to tell. This one is about meeting two different Ringos.
0: How did it feel for you the first time? Like, I guess you'd met Ringo in previous situations.
10: I met him in the 70s, but he doesn't remember it. It was his drunk years.
0: We him got, and Harry Nilsson, yeah, and Alice Cooper.
10: It was the mid-70s, and it was a flight from Vancouver, from L.A. to Vancouver. I got on the plane. I just mixed BT-04. Mm-hmm. I was number one. The Not Fragile album, Ain't Seen Anything Yet, was number one, and I'd mixed the next album. We're going back on the road. Right. And I got on the plane. I'm sitting on one side of first class, and right opposite me, row one, Ringo Starr. And I want to talk to this guy, but he's tipping. He's drinking like mad. Free booze in first class. And halfway through the flight, we hear this voice, may I have your autograph, sir? And I look around to see who's getting Ringo's autograph, and someone hands the paper to me.
2: Oh.
10: Because, like, I was the number one band, right, at the song at the time. Yeah. I sign it, and I figure they're going to go to Ringo. It's a young kid. Turns around and goes back and doesn't ask Ringo for his autograph. Has no idea who Ringo Starr is, right? and ask for my autograph. And as I'm getting off the plane, I'm standing behind Ringo, and he turns around, and he says, "Who in the are you? You know, who in the blanket?" And I told him who I was and shook hands, and I was pleased to meet him. He was going right to Mushroom Studio to record. And I told him this on tour. He doesn't remember. He said, "I don't remember 1973 to 1979. I do not remember. David Bowie doesn't remember those years. Harry Nilsson doesn't remember those years. Those were the blotto years, the missing years." Now he's been straight 7 or 8 years, and like I said, he talks about what vitamins to take, and he's a very healthy guy. He's given up drinking and smoking and drugs, and it was a very straight tour being with him all summer, but it was very amazing playing with him and hearing stories of the Beatles and hearing... I mean, you're a Beatle fan. I'm a Beatle fan. I got a collection of stuff. He was very kind. He autographed lots of stuff for me. And, you know, about 80 pieces of stuff. First day rehearsal, he said, "I'm not signing all that bloody pile of junk. Pick your two most favorite things." So I picked two very favorite things, which one of which was the Beatles songbook, which he signed again, because I've got him signing it once. And then, obviously, 25, 26 years later. And then, but throughout the tour, and I was with him 3 months, I'd go into him, he'd be feeling good. "Richie, would you sign this? Would you sign this? My mother's out there." And he was a very generous guy at this time. Went out and met, he said, "I'll meet anybody's mom. Mums are the greatest. They paid for our music lessons." And he went and had pictures taken with my mother and my brother and all my kids, my little daughter hanging out with his daughter and his granddaughter and stuff. He was just really a great, wonderful guy.

0: That's Adam Levine and Maroon 5 and Christina Aguilera and Moves Like Jagger.
1: Adam Levine has a great story for us. I love this one. It's a kind of a combined tale of fatherhood, kids sports, and the special feeling when things just fall into place.
2: When you were 7 years old, you lived and breathed basketball, and there was a whole story about when you were playing for the YMCA team. You were up 24-23, 10 seconds left. Your dad...
3: It's all coming back to me. The visuals.
4: Let's go back now.
2: You want to tell that story?
3: Yeah, I mean, it's just a silly story. When I was a kid, my dad was my basketball coach. And I was like maybe seven, eight, something like that. And I don't know if you've ever watched a young kid's basketball game, but like it's really uncool to overreact if you're the coach and get a technical foul, which my father did because he got angry, you know? And so he got like a technical foul at the worst possible time in the game, right? So these kids were kids. We're eight, you know? So all these kids are devastated. The parents are getting angry, you know. This kid, you know, hits the free throw. So now they're up by 1 point, and they're going to now win the championship game because my dad is being kind of an a-hole, you know. And they're kids. You're not, you know, it's not supposed to be the coach's fault that your kids are going to lose this game and be crushed, you know. And so my dad just looked at me, and he was just like, you got to do something about this. And I was like, all right, Dad. And I'll never forget it. You know, it was one of those classic, you know, movie moments where they were kind of guy inbounded the ball to me, and I took some horrible. You know, I was a lefty, so I didn't have a right hand, so I just dribble into the corner. I mean, you're kids. You just have you ever watched a kids' basketball game? It's just little packs of children running around with the basketball.
4: Right.
3: And I was like, all right, I got to do it, and I threw up some awful shot from like, you know, the corner baseline. Awful. Off the backboard and the lights and the whatever could bounce off of it, bounced off of it, and it went in, and it was one of those like, and my father hit the ground and started, you know, praying. And it was just like, I saved him. I don't know how, but I did, and I'll never forget. And that's one of those moments because I was a really shy kid.
4: Yeah.
3: And I was like, huh, wait a minute.
2: I kind of like this.
3: I like feeling this way.
2: I like being liked.
3: I'm going to start a band.
0: Okay, that great story was recorded live in Barbados in 2011. Maroon 5 had performed the night before for all of the winners of a contest that we ran, which included a trip to Barbados and a live concert with Jennifer Hudson, Susie McNeil, and Maroon 5. And so he's up bright and early the next day, joins us on our morning show. It was probably 7 in the morning after, you know, they played probably until 11 or 11:30 at night. And it was wild. And he came in, and he's just one of those people. We've talked about how Paul McCartney, you sit him down in front of a microphone, and you talk to him, and he's on, and he's friendly, and he's engaged. And that's exactly what Adam Levine of Maroon 5 was like on that day. This is the 100th episode of Famous Last Words as we celebrate with some of our favorite stories. Still to come, a very funny story that we haven't heard before from a friend of the show.
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16: Hi, I'm Adrienne Gear, president of the BC Nurses Union. Labor Day is a reminder that generations of workers organized and fought for the rights workers have today. 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Labor Day reminds us that workers' rights are won through struggle and that every generation has a responsibility to defend them. 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
0: That's Christopher Ward, the original Much Music VJ, and I'm Tom Jokic. If you're new to the party, what we do is dig up classic interviews with the biggest musicians ever and play the best parts for you. This week, some of our favorite stories ever. Okay, Christopher, what's next? Oh no, it's my embarrassing story, isn't it?
1: You know, I want to alert the listeners to say this is not something you should miss. But be not afraid. This story did run before in episode 601. Yeah, that was our tribute to Eddie Van Halen.
0: Yep.
1: And there's no more fitting tribute than this tale out of Famous Lost Words creator Tom Jokic. Tom has the floor in more ways than one. And I just want to say I would love a table for two near the dance floor, please.
0: It's about 1983, I think. And I'm DJing in a club in Toronto called Davy C's. Now, Davy C's is more of a bar than a club. And many nights, I'm just providing background music to all the people who are there. But there is a bit of a dance floor. And I am kind of known when I DJ as a DJ who does not stand still when he plays music. So if okay. I happen to like the song, there's a very good chance that I'm either going to be up on the stage or in the DJ area going nuts myself, or I'm going to be on the dance floor. So this was not unusual for me. You know, I'm working my shift, and in walk Eddie Van Halen and Valerie Bertinelli, and they sit at a table right beside the dance floor. And I lose my mind. And what I do is I think I play their cover of Dancing in the Street from the album Diver Down, because it's a really good dance song. And I went out there, and honestly, Christopher, I have no idea if there was anybody else on the dance floor, but I went out there, and I danced like my life depended on it, and I was literally 3 feet away doing, like, twirls right in front of Eddie and Val. And in hindsight, it's funny, I've forgotten all about that story. I'd forgotten all about it until Eddie's passing, but then I remembered that had happened, and how happy I was in that moment to be in the same room with Valerie Bertinelli, who I liked from One Day at a Time, and especially from Eddie Van Halen. And I do remember that they kind of looked at each other in a bemused fashion while I was going berserk on the dance floor.
1: Wow.
0: And I'm embarrassed by that fact, but I got to tell you, even though I am embarrassed, I was very, very happy in that moment. And it was great. I'm so glad that I got to, quote unquote, meet him and that he got to see me, even if he thought, like, who's this kid, right?
1: So good.
0: Up next on our 100th episode of Famous Last Words is a story you have not heard yet. A few days ago, I met up with our buddy, Brent Jensen, host of the great podcast, No Sleep Till Sudbury, on which Brent talks to some amazing guests like Rick Emmett of Triumph, The Spoons, and Christopher Ward. And when he runs out of good guests, he calls me up to be on his show. So, Christopher, have a listen to this story.
1: Okay.
0: This has something to do with you recording an interview for your show. Is that correct?
12: It does, yeah.
0: Okay, go ahead.
12: I can't believe you're pulling this out of me. Okay, so No Sleep Till Sudbury was just kind of getting on its feet. This is, I think it was episode 13 or 14. It was very, very early in the show's history. And as a result, I was still learning the show's, how to use the equipment and all that stuff.
0: Sure.
12: Right? So Twisted Sister founder and guitar player JJ French is on the show. And I'm super excited. First time I've spoken to him. And we're doing the show over Skype.
0: Oh, I see. Okay.
12: Yeah. And the reason why is just because I didn't have the cell phone technology.
0: Sure. And Zoom really wasn't a thing back then.
12: It was not. Okay. Right. So I figured that we would do an audio call, right? Easy, because it's a podcast. There's no video.
0: Yeah.
12: And so he said, yeah, sure. That's fantastic. It's 2:00, whatever it was. Now, this is in the summertime. This is July.
0: Right.
12: The dog days of summer. Okay. So I'm doing it in my office upstairs in my house. And I've got everything ready. I'm a little bit nervous. It's my first really big guest.
0: Yeah.
12: And it was very, very hot.
0: Yeah.
12: So I figured because this is an audio call, I'm just going to take my shirt off. You know, it was like 40 degrees, I want to say. Right? So I've got no shirt on. He can't see me. It doesn't matter. Right? So I've got my headset on. I've got no shirt on. It's an audio call only. So I click on the button. And JJ French pops up on my computer screen. And I freeze, and I think if I can see him, maybe he can see me.
0: Shirtless.
12: So I say to, and he kind of is just, he's looking at me and he's not saying anything. And I said, can you see me right now? And he said, yep.
0: So that is great.
12: I said, let me call you back. And I click off. And so I'm like, oh my God, I can't believe I did that.
0: Yeah.
12: So anyway, I set it back up now with my shirt. I've got my shirt on now. And so he comes back on and we've never met. Like, he has no idea who I am.
0: Right.
12: Right. So I'm thinking, like, how am I going to recover from this?
0: Right.
12: So he comes back on and we can't see each other now. I said, can you see me? I'm trying to joke it off. And he's like, oh, yeah, everything is good. It's still kind of weird though, right? And so, like, I'm so weirded out by this that I'm trying to get this rolling. And so we're talking, and I'm from Sudbury. And so he tells me about the time that the Twisted Sister played in Sudbury. You know, we have a nice conversation going pre-show, and then we get into it. And he told me this fantastic story about traveling through Sudbury on his way to, Calgary.
0: Yeah.
12: And I looked down, and I hadn't pressed record. Because I was so flustered. And you know that feeling in your chest, your heart sinks.
0: Yes.
12: It's like, oh no, I saw that the red light was not, it was blinking. And I'm like, oh my God, what am I going to do?
0: Yeah.
12: So I said, JJ, can I just stop you there for a second? He says, yeah. I said, I your levels aren't the best. So can we start over again?
0: Oh, good call. Like, blame it on the technology always, right?
12: I didn't know what to do.
0: No, that's honestly, you have to do that because you can't say in that moment, look, I'm incompetent, so I'm going to need you to start again, right?
12: And I didn't have my shirt on previously.
0: That's so good. JJ French, scared shirtless. I can see the headline. Brett Jensen from No Sleep Till Sudbury, thanks very much for joining us.
12: You're welcome, Tom. Congratulations on your 100th episode.
0: Oh, thank you so much. I never thought we'd make it.
12: I love the show, man.
1: He gets into trouble, but he gets out of it beautifully.
0: Yeah.
1: Tom, you asked Ivan from Men Without Hats for a story of his choosing, right?
0: Yeah.
1: And he gave you a good one, one that revolves around playing outdoors in Toronto for a large crowd.
19: One of the most memorable concerts I did was in Toronto, was at the Ontario Place Forum. It was kind of we had two nights booked in there, and we had figured the biggest show we had done was, we had played in front of 1,000 people, and that was our biggest concert. And we were hoping maybe to top that. Hopefully we could top that at Ontario Place, you know. Well, anyway, we got there the first day, and there was 3,000 people at the sound check for the first day. And we didn't expect it. We didn't know what was going on. We walked out to do our sound check, and just a roar exploded from the biggest crowd I'd ever been in front of in my life. And it turned out we broke attendance records, whatever, but they had this revolving stage too.
0: Yes.
19: And the first night, I don't know what happened. I don't know if it was the fact that we didn't have a drummer or what, but we spun around about 6 times during the first song, when the actual speed is supposed to take, it's supposed to go slowly and, you know, take
0: what?
19: Take its time.

0: 1964. That's Martha and the Vandellas with the Motown classic Dancing in the Street.
1: Tom, Martha Reeves tells you how to build a career literally from the bottom rung of the ladder, and also the need to be ready when opportunity knocks.
2: We wanted to get on that label, and we couldn't swing the audition, because at that time they weren't taking any more auditions. I think that one building they had on the boulevard was overran at that time, so I took the first A&R secretary position there, and I worked with bosses such as Smokey Robinson, Holland Dozier Holland. Everybody was my boss at that time, and from that it led to an actual background position. So I brought the two girls in, Annette Beard and Rosalind Ashford. We started doing background work, and we came up with Marvin Gaye's first album, A Stubborn Kind of Fella. Mary Wells didn't show up one day for a session, and I was there. So in doing the demo for Mary Wells, I wound up with a record, which was my first release on Gordy, called I Have to Let Him Go.
0: Great story about an artist getting a wonderful opportunity and turning it into a career. Listen to more in our Motown specials, which are episodes 603 and 604.
1: That's a wrap for this week. Famous Lost Words is created and produced by Tom Jokic. Executive producer Sarah Cummings. I'm Christopher Ward.
0: And I'm Tom Jokic. Our theme music is by Rob Wells and Christopher Ward. 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
9: From the National Newsroom of the Canadian Press, I'm Don Mitchell. Nova Scotia's Premier Tim Houston says the province is mourning the death of a woman who died during widespread flooding across the region. Mounties say the 45-year-old woman's vehicle was located parked near her residence on the far side of a flooded bridge in Cleveland. A state of emergency remains in place for three counties in Nova Scotia due to heavy rain. Nova Scotia Emergency Management says multiple roads are closed and conditions remain dangerous, warning people in the affected areas not to travel unless necessary. Indonesia's Anak Krakatau volcano has erupted and it has caused flight cancellations at Jakarta's International Airport. Here's the Associated Press's Donna Warder.
10: Diego Urdiales is a Spanish tourist who was supposed to fly home to Madrid.
11: My flight was this morning. I was supposed to get back home to Spain. After I arrived in the airport, I learned that due to the volcano, my flight was canceled.
10: The Ministry of Transportation warns that flight schedules face cascading disruptions as airlines work to restore operations.
9: No casualties have been reported. Authorities have warned residents to stay at least 3 kilometers from the crater. U.S. diplomat Steve Witkoff and President Donald Trump's son-in-law Jared Kushner arrived in Ukraine's capital of Kyiv today after meeting with Russian leader Vladimir Putin in Moscow yesterday. Witkoff shared some thoughts after a roughly three-hour meeting with Putin. Here's ABC's Chuck Sievertson.
12: At a joint appearance at the Kremlin after their talks, Witkoff thanked Putin for endorsing a no-attack policy in Moscow and Kyiv so that the Americans' visits could be safe. And
13: we were sitting outside just now, me, Jared, and Carol, and then Yuri joined us, and we were all talking about when we retire, we'll have all these incredible stories and incredible memories, and yours will be right at the top of it all.
12: The Witkoff-Kushner visits come as Russia and Ukraine have escalated.

0: related air attacks.
1: Despite promising pauses in strikes on Moscow and Kyiv, there are reports that both sides continue to exchange fire today. U.S. President Donald Trump's executive order to change the name of Lake Ontario to Lake America has sparked widespread outrage among dual citizens and Americans who live in Canada. London, Ontario resident Chris Kubinski says he's so outraged by those threats of annexation that he decided to renounce his U.S. citizenship and divorce Trump's America.
2: Trump 2.0 comes on, and literally when he started talking about 51st state, Canada's not a country, all that negative rhetoric, I just kind of went, that's it, I'm done.
1: 2023 estimates from the Association of Americans Residents Overseas says there are more than a million Americans living in Canada. This is the Canadian Press. In sports and Major League Baseball, a 4-3 win over Kansas City has helped the Toronto Blue Jays move into the third and final wildcard spot in the American League East. That, coupled with a 6-0 Cleveland loss to the Detroit Tigers yesterday, have created a tie between the Jays and the Guardians, both with 72 and 71 records, but the Jays have the edge in head-to-head matchups. Toronto will seek to boost their win streak to 5 in a row today when they wrap up a 3-game series against the host Royals. Just one game in the CFL today, the defending Grey Cup champion Saskatchewan Roughriders will be aiming to move into a share of first place in the West Division tonight when they host the Winnipeg Blue Bombers. The 7-4 Riders are 2 points back of the 8-3 Edmonton Elks and 2 points up on the 6-5 Bombers. And there are two matches in the Northern Super League today, including second place Ottawa Rapid hosting the league-leading Montreal Roses. The Roses have a 1-point lead on the Rapid. AFC Toronto, which sits third with 31 points, hosts the last place Calgary Wild in today's other game. From the Canadian Press, I'm Don Mitchell.
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6: Find out why I call Wyoming. 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Wyoming.
7: Yeah, you always have problem with that.
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7: 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Is your fish stealing your Wi-Fi? 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
7: 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And in the news, a 77-year-old man was arrested in Florida. What did he do? Details coming up.
6: Can you give us a hint?
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0: Welcome back to the show around the world and coast to coast to coast in Canada, in the United States and Canada on the iHeartRadio Talk Network. Thanks for joining us. Boy, oh boy, we're really excited because you've joined us. Thank you. Thank you very much. We're so happy.
1: Yeah.
0: And you know what? We're going to do something we haven't done in a while, which is this topic.
2: This is totally useless computer and technology information. Let's double click with Roy and Nick.
0: I like that. Isn't that great? Yeah. Wonderful. When I say to you liquid gold, what do you think of right away?
1: I think of liquor.
0: When I say liquid gold, what do you think? What's the first thing that pops into your head?
1: Liquor.
0: It's oil.
1: What is it?
0: It's oil. It's oil. Liquid
1: oil.
0: Gold.
1: Oil. Oil. There you go.
0: But you know what? I'm not going to talk about oil here.
1: No.
0: I'm going to talk about printer ink. A gallon of brand name printer ink costs roughly $2,700.
1: What?
0: Yeah. A gallon of the name brand printer ink. That costs more. It's almost like a price of gas. That makes it more expensive per ounce than Dom Perignon, Chanel number 5, and human blood, because human blood is only $1,500 a gallon.
1: That's so crazy.
0: The big companies, HP, Canon, and Epson, make an estimated 60% of their printing revenue from ink and toner, not printers, which is often
1: they hook you like a drug addict with the printer. They give you the printer for $40 and then they charge you $80 for a cartridge. 100%.
0: Well, the same way with the shavers, right? The men's shavers, or even female for that matter. They'll sell you they'll sell you the shaver, the handle, for practically nothing, but to buy the blades, the replacement blades, it's almost three times the price.
1: They go broke on you.
0: They do. I use the Epilady.
1: Right now, Nick, almost 92% of all the world's money resides on a computer and the transaction that goes on with that money. So it's not just the money itself, it's also the transaction. So basically, there is no more cash. It's 8% of the actual money in the world.
0: Right.
1: But you're never going to see the money. It's going to live on a computer, and the transactions are going to go back and forth through that computer. So the money is never going to be physically touched or seen ever again.
0: Just like you in high school. One tired mouse, the average computer mouse. Now, you use a computer from time to time, right? You use a computer mouse and you drag it back and forth.
1: I try not to, Nick. I try to stay off the grid.
0: Well, yeah, that's what the judge ordered, right? Didn't it? So most of us who use computer mice on our office computers at home or at work or whatever it is, the average computer mouse travels 17 miles per year. Right? So your cursor that blinks on your screen travels further than your hand. Depending on the screen resolution, your cursor can travel hundreds of thousands of miles on a monitor itself.
1: Watch your mouth.
0: Right? So
1: your cursor.
0: Right. So there you go. So I don't know if they put like an odometer on a mouse to test this out, but 17 miles per year. That's amazing. It's one tired mouse.
1: Yeah, that's it. Yeah.
0: Yeah.
1: I got this one.
0: Okay.
1: John Cassetter was a visionary.
0: Okay.
1: Years ago when he was working for Disney, they were drawing cartoons and so on. And John said, you know, I think we should digitize these things and do it in a computer. And the Disney people said, yeah, John, you've said that already. You're fired.
0: Okay.
1: Well, John would go on to work for George Lucas.
0: Yeah.
1: And at Lucas Studios.
0: Yes.
1: Then he would triumphantly return to Disney as the CEO of Pixar Disney.
0: Wow.
1: Wow.
0: There you have it.
1: The guy they fired for being a visionary.
0: My goodness.
1: Wow, that's revenge, right?
0: Well, that's what happens, right? I mean, you don't mess around. I mean, you never know. So you always remember your first, the world's first website.
1: Right. And someday you'll remember it too.
0: Yes, I will. remember what? The world's first website launched by Sir Tom Berners-Lee, August 6, 1991, is still online.
1: Really?
0: hosted by CERN in Switzerland. It's a basic text-based page explaining how the World Wide Web worked and how others can build their own pages.
1: It's probably written in a completely different language, right?
0: Probably.
1: Yeah, yeah. I like this one. This one's very interesting to me. Checks and debit transactions are processed by the bank by the largest dollar amount.
0: Oh, okay.
1: So the smaller the check or debit transaction, it gets pushed all the way to the back of the line. The larger transactions get put ahead. Makes kind of sense because I guess they want to spend time to make sure that the $10,000 and $100,000 or $2 million transaction would go to the head of the line saying, hey, let's make sure this is good.
0: Yeah.
1: But the computer does put them in monetary order. So don't pay those 50 cent checks.
0: No. I was in a bank recently, and there was a gentleman who did
1: What were you doing there, Nick, with a mask on? Even though everybody was very happy that you had a bag over your head.
0: There you go. No, it was a gentleman who didn't understand the concept that, because he was depositing a whole bunch of checks, and there may be five or six checks, one or two of them, most of them belonged to, that were drawn from a bank, the same bank that we were in, but one or two were from a different bank. And so what the teller was trying to explain to the gentleman is that the other two checks, we have to put a hold on those checks until it gets cleared by the other bank. He didn't understand that. He thought, no, you have to give me all my money. He's like, no, this is how it works. So,
1: right. Well, honestly, he should have just got printed checks instead of drawing them himself. Right.
0: Yes, that was the problem.
1: He drew them.
0: All right. If you're really waiting, here's my teaser. Here is my teaser. Some of you experience terrible Wi-Fi signals in your house, I would imagine, right? You're thinking, why is there a problem with my Wi-Fi in the house?
1: Right.
0: Well,
1: yes.
0: There are some common household materials that will impact your connection. For example, some metal behaves like a mirror to Wi-Fi. So filing cabinets, metal studs, which is what they called Roy in high school, and stainless steel.
1: There
0: you go. It'd be a great net. You know, that would be the...
1: No Wi-Fi here, kids.
0: You know, if you were a male stripper, that's what you'd call yourself. Metal... No, but ladies and gentlemen...
1: So that's why I have a problem with my phone when I put my phone in my pocket. The old metal stud.
0: Exactly. It's a stud finder. Mirrors, because of the metallic backing, can cause large shadows on your
1: wireless coverage. Whoa, wait a minute. That makes a lot of sense.
0: Yes.
1: Now that you said that, I have a problem in my master bathroom, and there's wall-to-wall mirrors.
0: There you go.
1: Including the ceiling, folks.
0: Right. We won't ask. We won't judge. We won't ask. No, no, no.
1: Over the bathtub with the guy holding the globe that says the world is yours.
0: Right, yeah.
1: Like Scarface.
0: So thankfully, well, in that case, thankfully, there is no Wi-Fi in your bathroom based on the activities. But what causes the most signal degradation? Well, it's a large fish tank. If it is directly in the path of your router, it can cause more severe signal degradation than the standard interior walls.
1: Yeah, something fishy's going on.
0: It is. Some fish tanks and indoor water features absorb the wireless signals. This is what happens, which basically is a drastic drop in your Wi-Fi connection.
1: Unbelievable.
0: There you go.
1: But I'm going to think about this now with this mirror thing.
0: Yeah, there you go. There you have it.
1: Computers are becoming amazing. Yes. With all this AI stuff and things like that.
0: Uh-huh.
1: Really amazing. But we would need a computer, as amazing as they are, that would perform 38 trillion operations per second.
0: Ooh.
1: 38 trillion. That computer is the human brain.
0: Oh.
1: That is mind-boggling, no pun intended.
0: Well, literally, yeah. It is.
1: I got to think about it.
0: That's why there's smoke coming out of your ears when you talk about it. Wow.
1: It's because I put the phone near it.
0: Right. Yeah, Roy puts his phone in his pocket and then goes to a payphone, if you can find one, and dials his number, and then he puts a smile on his face. Thanks for joining us here on the show. We invite you to go to our website, nickandroy.com. You can do several things. You can go to the bottom of the page and sign up for our mailing list. You could be part of the free monthly newsletter that you'll receive. And also, you can leave us a voice message on the front page of nickandroy.com, and we'll sample some of that in our mailbag segment. But also, if you go to the Nick and Roy store, you can order your loved one a Nick and Roy birthday message.
1: Oh, yeah. That's that. I'm telling you, folks. I say this on the show, but really, the emails that we get, people that do the birthday messages are not just the people that get them. The person that bought it for that person is like, thank you so much. They can't stop thanking me for the gift. Think about that. You get a gift for somebody that has everything. And then on top of it, you look like the biggest superstar for what you bought for them. It is amazing. Go to nickandroy.com. Click on the Nick and Roy store. Listen to the sample. It's a sample of a show that we do for the person's birthday. It's awesome.
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23: Objection.
2: Overruled.
0: We haven't done this in a while, so we thought we'd have some fun with it. Over to you, Zevuplay. Now, I'm not telling you. I have this this fact. I call it over to you, Zevuplay. The word attorney, which we hear often in court, derives from the old French word, a tourneur, I guess that's how it's pronounced, which literally means turn to or to assign or to appoint. It reflects the function of the role. An attorney is someone appointed or turned to act on your behalf, particularly in legal or business matters. An attorney, it's French.
1: Yeah, it's French, Nick.
0: Oui.
1: The law is derived from thousands of years of ethical behavior and government mandates, right?
0: Yes.
1: So history is making laws, and then people are living by them. But what was the first written law?
0: Oh, that's interesting.
1: 1754 before Christ, B.C., Nick.
0: Wow.
1: Was Hammurabi's Code, a set of laws that will eventually travel through history now and just be fine-tuned. But basically, it is the basic set of ethical laws.
0: In Texas, if you consider, if you do this in Texas, it is illegal.
1: Everything's big there, Nick.
0: It is. It is illegal to sell your eyeballs in Texas.
1: Yeah, you wouldn't want to do that. You couldn't probably count the money properly.
0: That's where the Braille comes in, I guess. Texas Penal Code. Section 48.
1: Oh, you don't want to sell that either.
0: The Texas Penal Code, Section 48.02, for those of you keeping score.
1: Good. I'm glad you did that.
0: Now, it's important because the specific statute explicitly bans the purchase or sale of human organs as a whole. Restriction applies to eyes, hearts, kidneys, livers, lungs, skin, and other human tissues. Now, if you violate this law, Penal Code Section 48.02, is classified as a Class A misdemeanor.
1: Ooh, you're going to jail.
0: Which can carry a penalty of up to a year in jail and a fine of up to $4,000.
1: So if you had a warden, Nick, that was a masochist, he'd put that prisoner in a round room.
0: Tell him to sit in the corner.
1: He's got no eyes.
0: Now, here's the good news, though, that you can legally donate your eyes and organs for transplants. You are also legally permitted to sell your blood, plasma, or hair.
1: I see, Nick.
0: Yeah, you do.
1: I've been waiting the whole time to say that.
0: You were. But here's the thing, though.
1: See.
0: Well, first of all, it is important. Please sign your donor card wherever you are and whatever jurisdiction you're in. It's helpful.
1: Yes.
0: You'll help save more than one life, which is quite amazing. But but in Texas, you are legally permitted to sell your hair. So how much do you think my hair would go for? Priceless, really.
1: Yeah. Yeah, the one strand.
0: Yeah, well, you know what? I can get good money for it. It's a rare find.
1: It's very rare.
0: It's very rare. There you go.
1: Very rare on your head.
0: Yes.
1: I want to donate my eyes because I'm married 42 years.
0: Yeah.
1: Donate them to some guy. They'll put them in his head, and I get to see another naked woman.
0: Wow. Yes, because after that comment, you're not going to see any now for the rest of your life.
1: Get ready for this one, Nick.
0: Yes.
1: Magandhi.
0: Yes.
1: The guy from India went on a hunger strike. I mean, this is like a social and humanitarian guy. You know, he's a big deal, Mahatma Gandhi.
0: Right.
1: And everybody loves Mahatma Gandhi. After I say this, not so much.
0: Right.
1: Mahatma Gandhi started his career as a lawyer.
0: Really? That would be quite something. Wow.
1: Yeah. Yeah. But he was a lawyer for many years before he becomes famous for his political views and humanitarian and social issues. Yeah.
0: Wow. So I can say this in this manner because I am of Italian descent and so is Roy. And if you're offended, that's your problem. But you, this name of this fact is, you know, touch of the sand, okay? In several Italian coastal towns, building sandcastles or digging holes in the sand on the beach is strictly forbidden.
1: Yeah, well, you'd have to pay taxes on that piece of property.
0: Eraclea near Venice there's this law that says the building.
1: I dated a girl named Eraclea.
0: Yeah, you did. And she gave you that disease. Sounds like something you get. Yeah. I have Eraclea.
1: It took me a while to get rid of it.
0: Yeah. Use Farxleva. Ask your doctor for Farxleva. if you have Eraclea, contact your doctor for Farxleva.
1: So go ahead. In the town of Eraclea,
0: near Venice.
1: Building
0: sandcastles that obstruct passage or block emergency routes can land you a fine ranging from 250 to 1,000 euros.
1: Okay, how weak are these people? Well, this is what I'm thinking. I mean, just kick it out of the way.
0: How
1: weak are these Italians? They're like, I used to be a lot stronger.
0: Right, and so the sandcastle blocked my view.
1: I gotta go around the castle.
0: Going further south in Sardinia on highly protected beaches like La Palosa.
1: Protected beaches.
0: They're
1: protected from sandcastles. We Italians are real tough.
0: That's right, exactly.
1: You build a sandcastle, you go to the castle of jail.
0: Digging holes and even putting down a beach towel is strictly prohibited to prevent erosion.
1: Oh, you
0: erosion.
1: Can't even put down a beach towel.
0: No, because it causes erosion.
1: It might be concealing a large hole in the ground.
0: No, apparently it causes erosion if you put a towel down.
1: Yeah, yeah. Fine. Well, you know, I'd rather just
0: listen.
1: First, I lay on my back, Nick. I get sun on the front of me, and then I roll over. Right. That's why there's all
0: exactly.
1: the holes on the beach.
0: That's why. Now, if you violate this in the way that you lay in the sand, fines can reach up to 3,000 euros, which is roughly like $4,500. Even taking sand or shells or pebbles from any beach in Italy is considered an environmental crime and is punishable heavy fines.
1: I took some sea glass.
0: Well, you know
1: from
0: what?
1: Sicily. I'm confessing to a crime now.
0: That's right. There you go. Here on Totally Useless Information with Nick and Roy, his address is.
1: Okay. This was my tease.
0: Okay.
1: Landers, Wyoming.
0: Yes.
1: Smelly place, Nick.
0: Why?
1: It is illegal for anyone to take more than one bath a month in the wintertime. Kids can't take a bath at all during the winter months.
0: Okay.
1: But during the 3 or 4 winter months, coldest winter months, you can only take 4 baths in those 4 months. Can you imagine this? You would think it's France.
0: Which is why they have perfumes.
1: They sell a lot of flower bouquets in Wyoming.
0: They do.
1: Landers, Wyoming. This law is still on the book.
0: It is.
1: Or there's a book on the law.
0: Well,
1: too.
0: There is. You throw the book at the
1: sure,
0: law.
1: There is one. You can read it.
0: Can you handle the truth?
1: I don't know, Nick. I really don't know at this point.
0: Okay, that's a takeoff, of course, from that line from A Few Good Men. You can't handle the truth.
1: You can't handle the truth.
0: The word verdict comes from the Anglo-Norman and Old French word verdit, which is rooted from medieval Latin veredictum. Mm. Is a combination of two Latin words, verus, meaning true, and dictum, meaning a saying or formal pronouncement.
1: Yeah.
0: So verdict means that.
1: Florida, Nick.
0: Yes.
1: I know you make fun of it with your news from around the world, but Florida is an extremely sensible and pragmatic place.
0: Okay. You all right?
1: Yeah, right. There's an old law that says, now this has to do with bathing again, that you can't take a bath unless you're fully clothed. Now think about how sensible and pragmatic we are. We wash our clothes while we bathe ourselves.
0: Yes. What a great
1: and then
0: way.
1: It's so hot down here, we run outside and dry them.
0: Right. Dry yourselves and your clothes. Right.
1: Exactly. You just walk around the block. Wow. Come home, it's all dry and clean.
4: Nick and Roy will continue with totally useless information.
5: Now this update from the Canadian Press. Nova Scotia's Premier Tim Houston says the province is mourning the death of a woman who died during widespread flooding across the region. Mounties say the 45-year-old woman's vehicle was located parked near her residence on the far side of a flooded bridge in Cleveland. Indonesia's Anak Krakatau volcano has erupted and it's caused flight cancellations at Jakarta's International Airport. No casualties have been reported. Authorities have warned residents to stay at least 3 kilometers from the crater. U.S. diplomat Steve Witkoff and President Donald Trump's son-in-law, Jared Kushner, arrived in Ukraine's capital of Kyiv today after meeting with Russian President Vladimir Putin yesterday. Despite promising pauses in strikes on Moscow and Kyiv, there have been reports both sides continue to exchange fire today. And some of the last performances from Canada's legendary snowbirds are taking place in Toronto this weekend. The group from the Canadian Armed Forces will be grounded at the end of the 2026 season as their signature CT-114 Tudor jets are replaced by the CT-157 Siskin II. From the Canadian Press, I'm Don.
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0: Oh, isn't that nice?
1: Yeah, I like that. It's very serene and soothing. Around 10,000 BC, well, give or take a few thousand years from when Nick was born, was the first agricultural revolution. Hard to believe, but this is 10,000 before Christ. Nomadic tribes began to settle down and farm. But like laws that we spoke about, they had the foundational crops, the eight founder crops. This is what they started to grow. Number one, emmer wheat, E-M-M-E-R. Number two, einkorn wheat. Number three, hulled barley. Number four, peas. Number five, lentils. Number six, bitter vetch, V-E-T-C-H. Number seven, chickpeas. And number eight, flax seeds.
0: Wow.
1: So a lot of the items on this are very heavy in gas creation.
0: Okay.
1: Must have led for fun nights around the fire.
0: 100%.
1: Crazy, right? Though those were the eight, they're called the founder crops. Those are the original crops that started the original agricultural revolution. Number one.
0: Stop and smell the grass. Now you have lots of lawns down in Florida. We have lots of lawns up here in Toronto where I am.
1: We do.
0: When you smell the fresh
1: grass is very different than ours.
0: It is.
1: Yours is more of a grass seed, a rye grass seed. Ours is a aquatic weed.
0: There's a difference.
1: Which is more tolerant to heat and drought.
0: Okay,
1: sorry, I just needed to throw that in.
0: No, that's great. That's useful information. We apologize again to the audience for that. But that's the reason. Now I know why my grass is always yellow. But anyway, when you smell that fresh cut lawn, you know what it is? It's the grass actually crying for help. Mm. The grass is actually damaged by the mower or pests sometimes. It releases airborne compounds known as GLVs or green leaf volatiles.
1: Mm.
0: The compounds released serve as a distress signal. They warn nearby plants of danger. So they're talking to each other. Danger, danger. Allowing neighboring vegetation to preemptively boost their own defensive proteins or alter their taste to ward off insects.
1: Mm. I like that fact, Nick. That reminds me of the song, While My Grass Gently Weeps.
0: Right. It does. Lastly, the scent acts as a beacon for predatory insects, like a parasitic wasp, which is, most people live in these neighborhoods, or ladybugs, which will come to eat the pests attacking the grass.
1: Oh, so it's like a way to keep the chain going as well.
0: Exactly. See?
1: Mother Nature.
0: Mother Nature. Yeah, Mother Nature. She's lovely.
1: People ask, they ask us all the time, do we script the shows? And do we have joke writers and comedy writers?
0: Yeah, yeah.
1: It's like, no.
0: No.
1: We actually just say this stuff naturally.
0: Yeah. That's right. Exactly. And you know what?
1: Live in an alternate universe, folks.
0: But you know what? That's why people listen week after week in over 100 countries now, because we hit something. We hit a spot.
1: And it's a spontaneity. We hit something right, like exactly. A wall with our car.
0: Right. What do you got next?
1: Yeah. The second agricultural revolution. Yes. So the first was 10,000 BC. The second agricultural revolution came in 1700 to 1900.
0: Okay.
1: AD.
0: Yes.
1: 11 or 12,000 years later than the first one. Can you imagine? So that's a long period of time.
0: Yeah.
1: The second agricultural revolution brought about mechanical technology to farming. So now more complex tools were being used. So the output of food was quadrupled and, you know, and just kept growing and growing because of the mechanical engineering that went into farming.
0: I like that. What did you call it? What is the name of it? The revolution?
1: The second agricultural revolution. The first one was 10,000 BC when nomadic tribes settled down to farm. And the first, and then the second one comes 11, 12,000 years later. That's insane.
0: That's the thing about horticulture. It grows on you.
1: Yeah.
0: There's a slogan.
1: Yeah.
0: See?
1: Yeah. Yeah.
0: For those horticulturalists out there.
1: I'm not even answering that.
0: What a bunch of hosers. The first manufactured flexible hoses were created as fire hoses in the 17th century by Dutch investors Jan and Nicholas van der Heyden.
1: Yeah, they used me as a model.
0: Well, they were made of strips of leather stitched together, so maybe you're right.
1: There you go.
0: I've seen your Saturday night outfits.
1: Say that three times fast.
0: They were made of strips of leather stitched together. That rhymes. I didn't realize that when I wrote it.
1: You're a poet, Nick. You're just a poet.
0: Yes, exactly. And I didn't know it. They were later adopted by general garden use before giving way to canvas, rubber, and eventually synthetic PVC hoses that we know today.
1: Yeah.
0: It was leather.
1: So they were made of leather. Hoses were made of leather.
0: Stitched together until they got into some problems with leakage, right? Because eventually the stitches would come apart. I mean, leather is durable.
1: That's where the Germans come up with the phrase lederhosen.
0: Right.
1: No, hosen is German for like clothing.
0: Yeah, exactly.
1: Pants, really, I guess. Hosen. Yes. It is said that the third, get ready, Nick, the third agricultural revolution is now.
0: Now,
1: yes, with the green and organic movement. Now, I have to really, really push back on this one.
0: Okay.
1: So the first one, the whole world changes because these people settle down and begin to farm instead of moving from place to place to follow animals and kill them, right?
0: Right.
1: This is a major, major change in the lifestyle of the entire world. The second agricultural comes along because there's a lot more people now and we need to feed them. So ingenuity kicks in and we increase by sometimes 10 times, tenfold, the amount of food that we're producing from the same acre of farmland.
0: Right.
1: Now we think we're so cool because we're decreasing the amount of food grown on 1 acre of land.
0: But hedge your bets. Hedge your bets. Long,
1: hedge. That's very nice the way you did that, Nick.
0: Hedge.
1: That flows.
0: The yes. Long Leat Hedge Maze in Wiltshire, UK, is the world's longest hedge maze. It features 8 foot tall yew hedges, as opposed to me hedges. Six raised.
1: Might be mine hedges.
0: Right. If it was German, it was mine hedges.
1: Mine hedges.
0: Right. Six raised bridges and lift if lost emergency direction panels to help people who get lost and for them to escape. But the largest permanent hedge maze is in Yangchang Dafeng Dream Maze in Jiangsu, China. Yeah, the Yangchang Dafeng.
1: I think you just ordered like beef and broccoli. And
0: I got lunch coming. Apologize for those in the Asian community who think I'm bastardizing the language, but I'm trying my best. The Yangchang Dafeng Dream Maze.
1: His voice is bad.
0: Yeah. It spans 35,596.74 square meters with over 9.4 kilometers of pathways and is shaped like a giant elk. Because why not?
1: Mm. Yep. So these are the hedges, you say.
0: Hedge your bets.
1: Yeah, there's an old German saying, Warte dein hedges with dein lederhosen. Nick, it took some 4,000 years.
0: For what?
1: So remember, They start farming 10,000 years before Christ.
0: Okay.
1: Okay. It takes 4,000 years before farmers begin to actually grow fruit trees on a farm setting. So before that, they just grew the lentils and the wheat and barley and peas and chickpeas and flax.
0: Right.
1: And then they would go and go into the wild, I guess, and grab an apple or a pear off a tree.
0: Right.
1: It's not for 4,000 years that they start to grow like an apple orchard and, you know, they start to put fruit on their farms, fruit trees and fruit bushes on their farms.
0: Wow. Okay.
1: But that's odd, right? Don't you think?
0: Yeah, it would be.
1: I mean, this is large amounts of time, 10,000 years before Christ, before they really start mechanizing. And then it took 4,000 years to put trees on their farm that would bear fruit.
2: Nick and Roy will continue with Totally Useless Information.
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0: Yes, if you go to nickandroy.com, you can click on right in the middle of the page there. You can send us a voice message. Gary is from Michigan. He's one of our listeners. He actually listens to our station, iHeartRadio station, CKLW in Windsor, which is just outside of Michigan. Although you can catch us on the iHeartRadio app. But so he is handicapped, as he puts it, with Parkinson's disease. And he sent us his message about why he listens to our show.
1: I'm 62 years old. I live in Dearborn, Michigan. I listen to you over CKLW AM 800 out of Windsor, Ontario. I am handicapped and Parkinson's. Your program is fantastic. Helps me with my physical therapy. Have a great day. Bye.
0: He said it helps me with my physical therapy, believe it or not. So he listens to us while he does physical therapy. And then so I wrote back to him and I said, you know, thank you very much for listening. And I added him to the newsletter list, and which we really appreciate. And so he sent us a second message.
1: Thank you so much. This is great. Just to let you know, I am handicapped and have Parkinson's disease. This information keeps my brain active. Have a fantastic week. Thank you.
0: Now, we joke around on the show and we say, listen, laugh, and learn. But it's amazing how people use our show. I mean, they use it.
2: People use our show to speak English.
0: Yeah.
2: People use our show to gain historic facts so that they can have conversations, educated conversations with people.
0: Yeah. And if you remember,
2: interesting conversations.
0: One of the very first comments we got when we started our show in 2019, they said, I'm an introvert, and I use your show to help start conversations, because that's one of the most difficult things for someone who's an introverted person, and that is to start a conversation, so they use our show.
2: I think someone with Parkinson's or Alzheimer's or forms of dementia would benefit from listening to the show just simply because, again, it keeps the mind going,
0: does
2: the mind storing information and listening and trying to figure it out. Trying to figure out our jokes is hard enough.
0: I know, exactly. On the show today, we talked about computer and technology. We talked about laws. We went down the garden path. It's time for the news.
3: Oh, no! From around the corner and around the world, this is TUI News.
0: This comes to us from the Villages in Florida. The Villages, Roy, would be located
2: where? In Central Florida. The Villages is massive. It's a very large retirement community. It has some reputation to it, which is pretty interesting.
0: Well,
2: if you display a pineapple.
0: Yes.
2: Or anything that resembles a pineapple, okay. Like a pineapple ornament or anything like that.
0: All right.
2: It implies that you're up for coitus.
0: Well, funny you should say that, because federal authorities have arrested a 77-year-old man for allegedly buying more than $1,800 in erectile dysfunction drugs. Without a prescription and intending to sell them in the massive Central Florida retirement community, the Villages, and elsewhere.
2: Yeah. Okay. Yeah. He wears like his jeans and boots and things like that and hangs out in the corner. He's like, hey.
0: Well, do you know the guy?
2: I got the good stuff here.
0: Do you know the guy? Sounds like you speak from experience.
2: Let me tell you, if he gets arrested, he's going to do some hard time.
0: He will.
2: Turn sideways. Get in the car.
0: That's right. And when they take his picture for the mugshot, they have him turn sideways, right?
2: I'm leaning forward. Right.
0: Anyway, he was arrested near the Villages, where he lives alongside nearly 80,000 full-time residents. And the defendant has pleaded not guilty to the misdemeanor charge and agreed to have his case heard before a magistrate judge, which I think he really got excited, but he misunderstood, a magistrate judge instead of a jury. If convicted, he faces up to a year in federal prison and a fine of up to $10,000.
2: Yeah, this is an infraction of the penal code.
0: 100%.
2: So he pleaded not guilty. He's got 1,800 Viagra pills.
0: So, according to the court filings, prosecutors allege that the man received more than $1,800 worth of erectile dysfunction drugs.
2: Oh, $1,800.
0: $1,800.
2: So basically, yeah, he probably has, I don't know, 3,000, 4,000 maybe pills, I guess. Is that how it goes?
0: How do you know the math? How do you know?
2: $30.
0: How do you know the math?
2: Well, I buy in bulk.
0: Oh, so you go to Costco?
2: Yeah, at Costco, you just get one big pill and you chisel away.
0: That's how it works. So they've been,
2: but you get it in bulk at Costco.
0: They've been shipped through interstate commerce, which is a big problem. The drugs were misbranded because the man obtained them without a valid prescription, according to federal authorities. The Villages is no stranger to stories about sex lives of its residents, as you pointed out early in this segment. Mm-hmm. Rumors about swingers, public sex, and high rates of sexually transmitted diseases have swirled around the retirement haven for decades.
2: Yeah.
0: But a report in the Tampa Bay Times said that three counties containing the Villages tended to have significantly lower rates of sexually transmitted disease compared to Florida overall.
2: Yeah, yeah, because the old people don't, you know, poop where they sleep, if you know what I mean.
0: Well,
2: so they travel outside. And
0: they just do it somewhere else. So here's the thing. So I went down the rabbit hole. And
2: they're 80 years old. Cut them some slack.
0: Well, I found out, well, what are the percentages of these senior residents having coitus, as you say?
2: Yes.
0: According to the statistics that I found, ages 65 to 80 years old residents, roughly 51% of men and 31% of women report being sexually active.
2: Of course they do. Okay. You're 80 years old. You ask an 80-year-old guy, do you still have sex? He's like,

0: and 14% of women remain sexually active.
1: Yeah, right.
2: I don't believe it. I'm sorry, I don't believe it. I think it's just them at that. They're like, I'm 90 years old. What the hell do I got to lose?
0: Anyway, so he'll go to court, and the poor guy, man. Oh,
2: yeah,
0: boy.
2: Well.
0: That's all the time that we have for this episode of Totally Useless Information with Nick and
2: what
0: Roy.
2: What's the guy's name, Nick? Do you remember?
0: They didn't identify him, actually. He's just a 77-year-old man from the villages.
2: He doesn't even have a name.
0: He doesn't. He's nameless. He's no name. He's no
2: He's
0: frills.
2: He's known as the dealer.
0: The dealer.
2: He's known as Richard Dealer.
0: Right. Richard Dealer. Okay. So federal authorities have arrested 77-year-old Richard Dealer. That's all the time we have for this episode of Totally Useless Information with Nick and Roy. We will scour the internet far and wide to find more totally useless information just for you.
2: And until then, kids, stay away from drugs.
0: Right.
2: Stay away from Richard Dealer.
0: Right, yes.
2: Until then, tell everyone you know about Totally Useless Information. We're growing like crazy.
0: I'm Nick.
2: And I'm Roy.
0: Thanks for listening.
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14: From the National Newsroom of the Canadian Press, I'm Don Mitchell. Nova Scotia's Premier Tim Houston says the province is mourning the death of a woman who died during widespread flooding across the region this weekend. Mounties say the 45-year-old woman's vehicle was located parked near her residence on the far side of a flooded bridge in a small rural community in Cape Breton. A state of emergency remains in place for three counties in Nova Scotia due to heavy rain. Nova Scotia Emergency Management says multiple roads are closed and conditions remain dangerous. They are warning people in the affected areas not to travel unless necessary. Athletics Canada says a search is ongoing for a member that went missing last week while attempting to break a mountain running record in the Alps along the Switzerland-Italy border.
15: A search is underway for Canadian skyrunner and mountaineer Kaylee McChrystal, who was last seen Tuesday while climbing the Matterhorn in Italy. The roughly 4,500-meter mountain sits along the Italian-Swiss border and overlooks the town of Zermatt. The national sport governing body says McChrystal has years of experience in technical and high-altitude environments and had climbed the Matterhorn before. It says she was attempting to break a record but did not provide details. McChrystal is described as a highly respected athlete in the international skyrunning community and is listed as being from Squamish, B.C. David Augustine, The Canadian Press.
14: We're now just a couple days away from Canada's counter tariffs taking effect on nearly $28 billion worth of U.S. products. Prime Minister Mark Carney announced the tit-for-tat measures after trade talks with the United States broke down last month and Washington imposed fresh tariffs on some $28 billion in Canadian goods. The day after the levies go into effect, Scotiabank will hold its annual Global Banking and Markets Financial Summit Wednesday. The meeting expects to feature top executives from across the banking and financial services sector. There are worries about the Canadian economy amid the escalating trade war with the U.S. As the 25th anniversary of the 9/11 attack in Lower Manhattan approaches, American diplomat Baxter Hunt remembers showing up at work at the U.S. Embassy in Ottawa to find a mountain of flowers.
16: Hunt is now the American Consul General in Toronto, and he says 9/11 is a day nobody on the continent will forget, both for its horror and for the solidarity expressed by

0: Canadians.
1: What also stuck with me was the outpouring of support that we got from Canadians.
0: He says this included welcoming stranded air passengers, defending the U.S. through the war in Afghanistan, and harmonizing air security.
1: The response of Canadians at a time when we most needed it was incredible.
0: Hunt's team has planned multiple events to mark 25 years since the attacks, including a Friday anniversary ceremony. Lisa Laporte, The Canadian Press.
2: And finally, the Alternative for Germany Party, or AFD, has a strong lead in the regional election, but it's unclear if they can form Germany's first far-right state government since World War II. This is The Canadian Press. In sports, just one game in the CFL today. The Saskatchewan Roughriders and the Winnipeg Blue Bombers go at it in a Labor Day Classic matchup. The two teams are just a game apart in the West Division standings, with second place Saskatchewan at 7-4 and third place Winnipeg at 6-5. In Major League Baseball, the Toronto Blue Jays look to keep riding high as they enter their series finale against the Royals in Kansas City. Toronto won its fourth straight last night, already taking 2 of 3 from KC. The Jays now hold the final American League wildcard spot thanks to a tiebreaker over Cleveland. Toronto sends righty Spencer Arrighetti to the mound today, while Randy Dobnak will start for the Royals. And Kimi Antonelli has won the Italian Grand Prix despite starting 19th on the grid. It took the Mercedes driver fewer than 17 laps to fight his way to the front. Antonelli passed teammate and title rival George Russell for the final time with 3 laps remaining, going on to become the first Italian to win at the Monza in 60 years. From the Canadian Press, I'm Dominic.
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3: 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The Vashi Capello Show. 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
5: Hi there, and welcome to the best of the Vashi Capello Show. I hope it's a wonderful long weekend wherever you are. We're very happy to be with you. Thanks for taking some time out of your day to listen to our conversations. The first one we have, we'll go one-on-one with Frances Donald. She's the Chief Economist for the Royal Bank of Canada, and she'll join us to talk about the Bank of Canada's decision this week to hold its key lending rate to 2.25% for the 7th consecutive time. When you go below that headline, what was very interesting was listening to the Bank of Canada Governor Tiff Macklem, who basically said, look, inflation is a risk, meaning we might, I mean, he didn't explicitly say this, but reading between the lines, they might have to hike rates because of the persistent nature of high oil prices. He says the energy markets he's more worried about when it comes to inflation than counter tariffs. So we'll ask Frances to weigh in on that. And really, what is the prospect of increased interest rates? Then the German ambassador to Canada, Matthias Lutenberg, will be here because this week Germany proclaimed that Russia was behind an attack, a throttled or unsuccessful attack using drones on Leipzig airport, which is an airport that's like a NATO hub, very crucial to Germany's military as well. So we'll talk about what that means for how Germany responds to Russia and when hybrid warfare turns into actual acts of war. Then Rob Buffum will be here. He's CTV's legislative reporter in British Columbia. We're going to bring things closer to home because BC politics this week could not be more wild. The Conservative Party, which, you know, catapulted to new heights in the last election, has lost, I think it's up to 9 MLAs this week. They have left to become independents. They blame the new leader of the party. She's only been leader since the end of May, Carrie Lynn Finley, a former federal Conservative MP. So Rob will be here to walk us through that political controversy. And we'll wrap things up with John Klotz and Money Talk. He's going to prepare us parents for what we need to save for post-secondary education.
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5: The governor of the Bank of Canada a few hours ago announced that the bank will hold its key lending rate for the 7th consecutive announcement at 2.25%. Here is Governor Tiff Macklem.
6: Look, today we held our policy rate at 2.25%. The data we've received since our last decision was broadly in line with our forecasts. But as I've just outlined, the risks are shifting and we are prepared to adjust monetary policy as needed.
5: That's the governor of the Bank of Canada. Frances Donald is the chief economist at the Royal Bank of Canada. She's with us live on the line right now. Hi, Frances. Great to have you back.
4: Hi, thanks for having me.
5: I appreciate you making the time. So the governor at the end of that clip, I'll just sort of pick up where he left off, talked about the potential or the prospect of risks. When you look more broadly out there at the economy right now, what risks would you identify?
4: Oh, there's a whole bunch. But the problem is some of them are risks that would produce less growth and less inflation. And some of them are risks that would produce more inflation. And some of them, I would say, are kind of good risks, like the economy is accelerating and has momentum, but that itself can create problems. So what we were looking for from the Bank of Canada today is how are they going to prioritize this long list of risks? And what was a surprise to us, and I think also to markets, given the reaction, is how much prioritization went to the conflict in the Middle East and the surge in the energy shock, because one would have expected that the prioritization would be on trade, but not so with Governor Macklem today. A lot of comments about being worried about those energy prices seeping into the broad story, and that tells us this is a Bank of Canada that doesn't want to cut. If anything, they may be preparing further down the road for a hike.
5: Okay, I want to delve a little bit deeper on that, and I want to play for our listeners what you're referencing, because we've isolated one of the clips that in which he referenced, you know, he was asked about essentially the impact of counter tariffs on inflation, and he pivoted very quickly to exactly what you just described. So let's play that clip, and then we'll react.
6: With respect to the counter tariffs themselves, they're mostly on intermediate inputs. Not much of them is going to directly impact things that are in the CPI. Yes, we are going to be tracking the effects of the counter tariffs, but the much bigger impact is really what's going on in energy markets.
5: So why was that surprising, that the emphasis on energy markets over other stuff?
4: Well, one, it's not the new shock. We've, you know, been talking about energy prices for a couple months, but the Bank of Canada made the point that, hey, we got a runway issue here. These energy prices have been high for longer than perhaps we had expected, though we didn't say that explicitly. And the longer they stay high, the more that they can seep into consumer inflation expectations and bleed into other products. So it's really the time decay element of this that seems more relevant. But energy is one problem. It's not the only problem. Indeed, counter tariffs, as much as Governor Macklem sort of downplayed them, they're another inflationary shock. Last year, the Bank of Canada said about a quarter of higher prices from counter tariffs bled through for Canadians. Food inflation is still at 3% in Canada. That's too high for a lot of Canadians. We got that gas tax relief from the federal government that's coming off here. And there's a little bit of heat under these inflation metrics. But I think, as you and I have talked about before, it's not even. Some provinces are facing much higher inflation than others. And some Canadians, particularly low-income Canadians who spend more on food and energy, are feeling even more inflation. So this is a Bank of Canada that said to us, yes, we know there's downside risks to the economy from the trade shock. But we also know 25 basis points isn't going to solve a trade war, and it could make cost of living issues harder for Canadians. That's the balance Governor Macklem was trying to explain to us today.
5: So do you feel like the prospect of, and you kind of mentioned this briefly, but like that there is a distinct prospect of having to hike rates in the future?
4: Based on how the Bank of Canada is communicating, that it wants to keep inflation around 2%. And in part, Vashi, I have to say, there's a bit of some global bleeding into this story as well, because the Americans are fighting inflation that is much higher and has been more persistent of a problem. But global bond markets are telling the U.S., you better wake up to the fact that inflation has been out of control for too long. So there is a motivation for central banks from a variety of angles to make sure inflation stays at 2%, which is where it is now. But if the economy continues to print things like 3% growth measures, if the unemployment rate continues to decline, there is an argument to be made that you could have a very light amount of hiking that would contain inflation. What worries me about that is not necessarily that it's the wrong policy move, but that actually that higher interest rates impact Canadians very differently across the country. And the last thing, you know, a steel worker in southwestern Ontario is going to want right now is a rate hike. You better hope that there's enough fiscal support in the system that's very well targeted towards those who need it, from those impacted from the trade shock to lower income Canadians, to offset some of the potentially higher rates coming later in 2027 from the Bank of Canada.
5: So let me pick up on that, because in an hour, the finance minister is going to announce the gas tax, the excise tax suspension will continue until the end of January. And then sort of gradually be lifted into the spring. When you talk about targeted help that sort of, you know, might work in the way that you describe, what the government has put in the window so far, does that do the job? Or do you expect in the budget that there needs to be augmentation?
4: It's a shock absorber. So the government, or, you know, any government when it's facing this type of shock, but particularly the Canadian government now, needs to be doing two things exactly at the same time. One is they have to build a bridge to the next economy. And to do that, they have to provide very direct support to those who have been impacted by tariffs themselves or by counter tariffs that will come through. So that includes small business relief coming through, improvements in EI plans. That we've seen a good chunk of that. We've also seen an enormous amount of support from provincial governments. We can't forget about those. But concurrently, at the exact same time, they have to build a stronger economy with which we are trying to get to. And that's going to be some of the bigger emphasis on building out infrastructure, creating jobs in the long term. So when we talk about targeted support, right now we're talking about the government actually going into areas where you have sectoral weakness or even little regional recessions which are in play across the country in areas where tariffs are being impacted, go right to the source and solve those challenges and provide support. But that support needs to be targeted. It also probably needs to be short term. It's not for forever. So when we see the budget coming up, you're going to hear a lot about needing to balance both putting out the fire right now and building a better firehouse exactly at the same time. We have to see both from this government coming forward. And yes, we've seen seeds of both of those in play already.
5: When you talk about like the supports being not for forever, what if the trade war continues to escalate and remains pronounced for the next 2 years, let's say? Is it possible for those things to not be forever?
4: Well, not for forever is a broad term that I've intentionally used, depending on how long that they are needed. However, here's where things would get a little bit different. If we had a broad trade war that persisted over 2 years and weighed on the economy in a broader sense, weighed on many Canadians, bled into business confidence more aggressively, created a spread, for example, let's say you see a mill decline or fall and go bankrupt, and then those folks aren't going to movies or to restaurants, and then servers lose their jobs, and you start seeing that bleed through, well, then the Bank of Canada will respond, and they'll respond very aggressively in that type of setup. That would be multiple cuts to provide relief across the entire country, and that's where the baton gets passed from fiscal back over to monetary. But as long as it is very targeted towards areas that need support, as long as the intention is part of we're building a bridge to a new economy where those who have lost their jobs will have new jobs, then the bond market will be okay with this type of spending, and you'll probably get a passing grade from most economists, even the super traditional ones who don't like debt.
5: Okay, I will leave it on that note. I wish I had more time. You are very, very amazing at explaining things that are well beyond my reach. So thank you. I appreciate it.
4: Thanks, Ashley. Talk soon.
5: One. Yeah, I hope so. Frances Donald is the chief economist at the Royal Bank of Canada.
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5: I want to turn our attention to Europe right now, where a couple of significant events have happened very recently. Most recently, this week, the German government has officially said that it is Russia that was behind an attempted attack at Leipzig airport last month using a drone that was laden with explosives. That's a significant airport, not just for Germany, but it's a key NATO and military logistics hub. The drone was found near a Ukrainian plane on August the 4th. And if you remember way back then, we actually covered it on the show because U.S. intelligence, there were already basically reports out of the United States that U.S. intelligence had shown that Russia was behind it. But this week, it's Germany officially saying that that is their belief as well. As a consequence, the Russian ambassador was summoned to the foreign ministry in Berlin. Germany also announced that the Russian consulate in Bonn would be closed effective September 18th. And then the Russian House Cultural Center in Berlin also closed, though that may take a bit more time. The heads of NATO and the European Commission have used the event to illustrate or to talk about how it illustrates that Russia, in their view, is growing increasingly reckless, and they are vowing to respond, quote unquote, to a new normal. Here's the European Commission President Ursula von der Leyen speaking in Brussels.
20: Had this attack succeeded, this would have resulted in enormous damage and possibly even loss of life. So I want to be very clear about what this was. This was an attack using military-grade material carried out by Russian operatives on European Union soil.
5: Germany's ambassador to Canada, Matthias Lutenberg, is live on the line with us right now to talk more about this. Ambassador, a pleasure to welcome you to our program.
16: Thank you very much for having me, Vashi.
5: I appreciate you making the time. So we listened there to Commissioner von der Leyen sort of say, like, you know, this is what could have happened. How significant? I know it didn't happen. So people might be taking solace in that. But if it did, or the severity with which it could have, you know, what potential consequences were there?
16: Well, of course, that's difficult to say, but it was a very serious incident from our point of view. It could have led to very serious consequences. You know that the drones were targeting the wings of these huge planes, which are full of kerosene, fuel, gas, and that could have led to a major fire explosion and huge damage for the airport, for the plane, naturally, and also for those in the vicinity. So this is something which we have to take very seriously, and it also tells you why our reaction was the way it was.
5: What does it tell you about Russia and sort of its actions and activity toward Germany specifically, but Europe more broadly?
16: Well, of course, we are observing that Russia's leadership is treating our country with blatant hostility for quite some time, but they're taking it further and further. And this is now the new step in an escalation. If you look at the numbers, of course, there's a huge number of acts of sabotage, of espionage, and that many of them are attributed to Russia, not all of them, naturally. But we are very much aware that we are a target of Russia in these days. My political leadership would say we are not at war with Russia, but we are also not longer at peace with Russia. Or as our Minister for Public Safety put it, we are a target of hybrid warfare on a daily basis. And this is unfortunately the reality in Germany, but also between Germany and Russia these days.
5: And so what does it mean? What does that reality mean for a change in posture? Like, does it necessitate changes in the national security apparatus, for example, or the defensive posture? Like, I know there's obviously been a lot of changes where a lot of defense issues are concerned since the onset of the full-scale invasion into Ukraine. But now that, you know, we see what happened at Leipzig, like, what further changes might we anticipate?
16: Well, first of all, we have this package of measures with which we responded. You mentioned it already, Bonn and the Russian House. But of course, it also affects our military setup, and it affects the work and the way our intelligence services are working. We are already in the midst of a reform of our secret services because we feel that we have to be ready for those sort of challenges as well. But we also, of course, and we're doing this actively, have to align with our allies in NATO. We have to find support in the EU, and I want on that occasion thank Canada very much for the words of solidarity that you expressed after we took our decisions.
5: And what is your assessment of the level of unity right now in the EU, for example, around how to respond to this?
16: The EU seems to me very united. We just had the informal meeting of the foreign ministers, which, by the way, was also attended by the Canadian foreign minister. But there we discussed possible ways forward. In these informal meetings, we are not taking decisions. But, of course, in the next round, it has already been announced, we will take additional sanctions against Russian individuals. But we will also go after their so-called shadow fleet to an extent which goes beyond what we have already seen. But I feel, and this is also expressed by many of the European leaders, that everybody feels the same sort of threat. And if you look at the different events which have already occurred and which are attributed to Russia openly and which are covering the whole range of hybrid warfare, from disinformation to sabotage to cyber attacks to pressure through migration, the list is very long, then you see that many different European countries have been affected, are affected on a daily basis. Just alone in Germany, until today, for this year, we count 160 cases of presumed sabotage and more than 700 drone incidents. And this is the new type of hybrid warfare that we have to be ready for. And therefore, in Germany, for example, we already have established the National Security Council with a new government, which is now looking at all of these threats with the overall view from the government's position.
5: So the way you describe it, and it's commonly described that way, as hybrid warfare, when do you think it moves from hybrid into actual acts of war? And is there a hesitancy to describe it or characterize it as such because it could lead to further escalation?
16: Yeah, that's a very good question, Vashi. And I also don't know the answer. I mean, I'm following the discussions of the experts who say this is not actually hybrid anymore. And if you look, for example, at fighter jets approaching or entering NATO space, this is certainly going far beyond. And some people are now calling for Article 4 NATO. We don't want to escalate. We want to respond proportionally. And this is what the German government has done so far. But we are, of course, reserving all other measures if and when Russia is not stopping these hybrid activities. And indeed, some people say call a spade, but what we've seen so far, I mean, just imagine these drones would have reached what they were meant for. We had two more incidents this week alone on our energy infrastructure in Germany. And this morning, I just read that in Bavaria, there has been another incident, which is not, of course, yet attributed to anybody. But the language is very clear, and we see what's going on in Germany, and we have to brace for that.
5: Do you think the increase in that kind of activity from Russia is correlated in any way to Ukraine's increasing success? And I don't want to label it as such. You know, I know they're engaged in a very devastating war, but increasing success on the battlefield, particularly from an offensive posture rather than simply defensive?
16: Let me start by saying that it's definitely tied to Russia's unjustified war for aggression against Ukraine, because Germany is now the main supporter of Ukraine, not only in Europe, but globally. And of course, the Russian leadership knows exactly that Germany has also, in parts, polarized population. We have elections coming up. There's a right-wing party, which is getting stronger and stronger. So this is a moment where, of course, the Russians would like to divide the German public even further, would like to spread uncertainty around our public institutions, our government institutions, and just damage the feeling of security that Germans are used to have. But on the other side, you're of course right. I mean, we all observe how bravely Ukraine is defending itself and how they now very creatively have found ways to also put harm, to inflict harm on the Russian infrastructure. And that might lead to this sort of increase in actions against those who are supporting Ukraine.
5: Okay, I'll leave it on that note. I'm out of time. I appreciate your time very much, Ambassador. Thank you.
16: My pleasure. Thank you very much for
5: having
16: me.
5: Thank you so much. Pleasure to talk to you. Matthias Lutenberg, the German ambassador to Canada, speaking with us live on Russia's pronouncement that they blame Russia for that Germany's pronouncement that they blame Russia for an attempted attack at Leipzig airport. There is certainly an increased frequency with which Russia is, you know, using, as I mentioned to the ambassador, this term hybrid warfare to target other European countries essentially aside or outside of Ukraine, in addition to the ongoing war with Ukraine. There's a lot of analysis about whether Europe is pushing back hard enough or whether they plan to push back further. We'll continue to cover that on this program.
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2: Now this update from the Canadian Press. Nova Scotia's Premier Tim Houston says the province is mourning the death of a woman who died during widespread flooding across the region this weekend. Mounties say the 45-year-old woman's vehicle was located parked near her residence on the far side of a flooded bridge in a small rural community in Cape Breton. Athletics Canada says a search is ongoing for a member that went missing last week while attempting to break a mountain running record in the Alps along the Switzerland-Italy border. The national sport governing body says in a statement Callie McChrystal was last seen on Tuesday. We're now just a couple days away from Canada's counter tariffs taking effect on nearly $28 billion worth of U.S. products. The day after the levies go into effect, Scotiabank will hold its annual Global Banking and Markets Financial Summit Wednesday. The meeting expects to feature top executives from across the banking and financial services sector. And the Alternative for Germany party, or AfD, has a strong lead in the regional election today, but it's unclear if they can form Germany's first far-right state government since World War II. From the Canadian Press, I'm Dominic Mitchell.
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25: Hi, I'm Adrienne Gear, president of the BC Nurses Union. Labor Day is a reminder that generations of workers organized and fought for the rights workers have today. This summer, 60,000 nurses across British Columbia took lawful job action during the longest nursing strike in our province's history. During this time, nearly 6,000 nurses reported intimidation and harassment from their employers, including threats of discipline. Labor Day reminds us that workers' rights are won through struggle and that every generation has a responsibility to defend them. To every nurse who courageously showed up for one another on behalf of our patients, and to the labor allies and members of the public who joined us in solidarity, thank you.
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5: We're going to go straight to British Columbia, where politics, it's I would say it's a pretty exciting province for politics, but lately, the past few weeks has been wild. There are seven MLAs, so people who represent the Conservative Party in the legislature in that province, who have quit the Conservative Party to sit as independents in just the last few weeks. And they have a pretty newish leader, Carrie Lynn Finley, former federal MP. Kind of controversial character, won by a tiny amount in the leadership just at the end of May, but she's barely been leader for a few months, and this mass exodus is occurring, and there's tons of speculation there could be more. Here is the latest MLA, Aaliyah Warbus, speaking to our own Rob Buffum about why she left.
28: It's extremely frustrating to go from a position of strength, talking about key issues, holding the NDP to account, the feet to the fire, getting them to answer questions on behalf of British Columbians. That's what I came here to do. And to see that we've moved so far away from that to having to explain and being the news instead of, talking about the issues that matter to everyday British Columbians, I think it sucks a lot of air out of the room. I think that it takes way too much time away from the job that we were elected to do.
5: That's the latest MLA to quit the Conservative caucus to sit as an independent. Rob Buffum is CTV News Vancouver's BC Legislative Bureau Chief, and he's with us live on the line right now. Minutes before, by the way, I should point out, Premier Eby is scheduled to hold a press conference. So thanks, Rob, so much for squeezing us in.
4: Oh, you're welcome. Yeah, happy to be here, Vashi.
5: I've been dying to talk to you for like the last 10 days because I'm kind of watching it from afar with my jaw dropped. What a time, first of all. What the heck is going on?
4: It is wild. The old cliche, never a dull moment in BC politics, seems to prove itself time and time again. And a lot of people, when I interview political scientists for stories, they do talk about, they say, look, the word unprecedented is overused, it's cliche, it's trite, but in this case, it does apply. It has been wild, and I think it's going to only continue. Over the weekend, Carolyn Finley, as you pointed out, the new leader of the BC Conservatives, who was elected by their members on May 30th in a very close race, she's been trying to find a place to run, a riding, because she's not in the House. And finally, last week, one of the MLAs in Abbotsford, a rural area outside of Metro Vancouver, gave up her seat so that Carolyn Finley could run there. Well, Premier Eby over the weekend announced a by-election in that riding for September 26th. So just about a month away, 25 days from now, I guess. And that will be very interesting because there was supposed to be a caucus meeting yesterday to address some of these grievances. As you say, there's been seven MLAs who've left since August 14th. The party has dwindled from 44 MLAs when they narrowly lost the last election in 2024 to 30 MLAs now. There's been scandals. There's been allegations that the new leader, Carolyn Finley, has offered people inducements to vacate their seat, which, depending on how the law is interpreted, could be a criminal code. She denies that. She's adamant that that did not happen. But there have been controversies, and there's been seven MLAs who left. So there was this plan to have a caucus meeting yesterday to air some of those grievances. Well, that caucus meeting got canceled, which Alia Warbus, who you just played the tape of there, she cited that as the reason, this kind of a straw that broke the camel's back for her. She said, look, we can't even get answers to some of our concerns.
5: And like in general, is there one reason, like is it the leadership that's, prompting this group collectively to lead? Is that like the through line, or is it different for everybody?
4: Well, I will say that Carolyn Finley's team have pointed out, hey, what are the policy changes? What's different now than it was prior to May 30th when everybody in the BC Conservatives seemed very happy and unified under interim leader Trevor Holford? And all of the releases that have come from the seven MLAs who've jumped ship have all cited concerns about Carolyn Finley's leadership in some form or another. They've talked about her conduct, her decision-making. There has been, really a clearing house of staff, which I think is, in fairness, is to be expected. A new leader comes in and they're going to bring in the people that they want to be their advisors and their staff. But I think there's been a pushback to how rapid that's happened in a sense that she has moved the party ideologically further to the right. And maybe some of the cultural issues that were presented previously by the party are now going to be more prominent moving forward. So that culture wars are going to feature more prominently potentially than issues like BC's record deficit.
5: So are these basically centrists?
4: The seven people who have left, with a few exceptions, are people who were previously members of the BC Liberal Party, which transformed into the BC United Party. So you'll see online people who are supportive of Carolyn Finley saying, hey, good riddance, this is great. We're getting rid of the less pure conservatives. These are people who don't share our ideology. But what's happening is the right, as you pointed out the other day, I think when we had an email exchange, is getting really fragmented. And David Eby is going to be delighted. I mean, he has to be delighted. Prior to Carolyn Finley being the leader, his party was down in the polls. The Conservatives were up by as many as 10 points. They were doing great with fundraising. And now I've been told fundraising's reached what was termed a glacial pace. The Conservatives are behind them in the polls. And we've got the right splitting. We've got these seven people may form a new party. I think there'll be other more moderate BC Conservatives who leave as well. There's the BC Conservatives. There's another party to the right of center called Center BC that was designed to sort of fill this void of people who want a more moderate option, but they don't have any elected MLAs. They're headed up by a former BC Liberal cabinet minister. And then there's an additional party called One BC that was founded by a BC Conservative who was kicked out of that caucus about a year ago. So there's at least four different options right of center. And David Eby, who nearly won the last election, is probably, you know, licking his chops.
5: And I'm sure you'll ask, like you have before, whether he plans to call an election in light of everything you just described. I have two questions quickly on that. But also, does Carolyn Finley hold on to the leadership even until the by-election? Like, if there are, as widely, you know, you've reported, and like there's tons of speculation, there's going to be more.
4: Absolutely. There is speculation. Well, there is speculation there'll be more today. There's a thought that Trevor Holford, who had been the interim leader and had done a good job of sort of steadying the ship from John Rustad's leadership when there was a civil war back in December until the end of May, that if he decides to leave, a bunch of other MLAs will follow that lead. What I'm hearing the most likely sort of series of events would be Carolyn Finley, despite what's happened, holds on and tries to win this by-election on September 26th. If she doesn't win that, I think she's got a tough argument to make because it is historically a conservative riding. It's a riding that probably she should win. The NDP are running a former MLA who won back there in 2020 in that riding, so it might be close. But by all rights, Carolyn Finley should win that riding. If she doesn't, I think she's got a hard case to make, despite having won the membership's vote as leader, for staying on, especially in light of everything else that's going on. I'm curious to ask David Eby today why he called the by-election so early. He had more time to do it. Some people think, hey, he should be happy to have Carolyn Finley as the leader in all the chaos that's unfolding. On the other hand, maybe he thinks he may lose that seat and that will just kind of add fuel to the fire of what's going on the right.
5: And I know you're going to that press conference momentarily. I've got another 30 seconds with you. I know David Eby keeps saying he's not interested in calling an election. Do you believe that's true?
4: Well, that's a good question. I don't know. I mean, there's a lot of speculation here in the building that if there's not a fall election, there will be a spring election. I would not be surprised. I mean, I think it would obviously look opportunistic, but John Horgan did that during COVID and won a majority. So right now, the right is so vulnerable, it would not be a surprise to see a spring election, if not a fall election.
5: Okay, Rob, I'll leave it there. Good luck at the press conference. We'll be listening in. I appreciate you making the time.
4: You're welcome. Thanks, Vashi.
5: Thanks. Rob Buffum is CTV News' Vancouver, BC Legislative Bureau Chief, helping us understand the political goings-on in that province at the moment because, like he said, it is getting wild. BC politics is usually pretty exciting, but it's extra exciting right now.

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11: Hi, Vashi.
10: It's been a
11: while.
10: I missed you too. How are you doing?
11: Thank you. I'm good. I'm good.
10: You have a good summer?
11: Back. Great summer. How about yourself?
10: Good. It was a mixed bag. Pretty nice. I had a rough, my kid was sick, and then I was, it was like one of those things, but it's okay. I didn't have four TV shows, so I could actually go to the hospital, which was really encouraging. I'll take the win.
11: Wow.
10: Speaking of summer coming to a conclusion, we're all thinking about back to school. My son starts tomorrow. I know lots of people listening have kids that started either today or might after Labor Day. And then on the weekend, we're taking my stepdaughter back to university. So all different stages. And I would love to pick your brain about financial planning for those different stages. Maybe we'll start at the end stage, the post-secondary phase. What are your thoughts at this moment in time about like great investment vehicles for that?
11: Yeah, you know, Vashi, I always get asked, how much do I need for my kids' education? That's the loaded question. And the answer is, it depends. And I always say, you know, basically, just in terms of sort of planning for this, you have to sort of anticipate costs. So, you know, if your child is going to stay at home for higher education, current costs are between $12,000 to $18,000 a year, but believe it or not, if they go away, these are current costs, $35,000 to $45,000 per year. And if you're in a major metropolitan center, it can even go up.
10: More than it was when I was in school. Just to interject, like, I think my tuition was $5,000 and rent was like $400 a month. Like, that's a big, I know I sound like an elder millennial, but that's a big change.
11: I know it is. And you think about if you fast forward to 10 years from now for the people who are planning.
10: Oh, yeah. I guess I need to be doing that.
11: Exactly. Yeah. Think about all the pressures that are on parents, you know, the mortgage, the retirement planning.
10: I don't have to think about it. I'm living it. Yeah.
11: Exactly. Exactly. Isn't that interesting? Yeah. You're living it. And so the idea that potentially you need, you know, in today's money, $140,000 to $180,000 that's in today's dollars.
10: This is so funny. A year ago, we talked about this. You said 120. I remember it because I made a note of it. 125. So we're already looking at more. It's only been a year.
11: God. Well, have you been to the grocery store recently?
10: Yes.
11: There you go. Right.
10: You're right.
11: Like nothing got cheaper. And that's an excellent point. And so the question that in lieu of that, you know, one of the things is, when should you start saving? And, you know, the answer is as soon as possible. And so to your point, what are some of the best vehicles? Well, I think the RESP, the Registered Education Saving Plan, is still the best deal going for higher education. And, you know, typically, the reason I say that is if you're committed to higher education, that really, you know, a lot of the parents have higher education, you know, BAs, MBAs, PhDs, whatever it is, they should be doing this planning because there's a 20% contribution amount on the RESP, right? You put in $2,500 per year, which is the magical number, and the government contributes 20% to that.
10: And there's a max, right? Like over the lifetime of it?
11: Maximum $50,000 per child. And the maximum grant is $7,200. So speaking of the magical number, and I said $2,500, $208 a month is what people should wrap their heads around because that's $2,500 a year. And that maximizes the grant contribution, which is really good.
10: So you put in 50, is that right? And then you get...
11: No, if you invest $208 a month, that is equal to $2,500 per year. The government will supplement $500
10: Until that max. Like, let's say you maxed it. Like, is the max $50,000?
11: Yes, if you dropped in 50, but that's probably not the best way to go. Because basically what you want to do is you want to maximize the grant opportunity. But yes, that is the maximum amount you can contribute to an RESP.
10: And if you had along the way maximized the grant opportunity, is that $50,000 inclusive of the government's contributions or outside of it?
11: No, that's the contribution amount that the parent or potentially grandparent could put in. And that's the other thing, too. People ask us, you know, can the grandparents get involved? Yes, but the best way for them to do that is through the parents, our ESP that they set up, because you have to track the amount of contribution room. If you overdo it, there's penalties, right? So you want to get them in line with that.
10: So that gets you like halfway there, according to Rob. Yeah. Let's say if you maximize everything, what's the other half?
11: So it, what, in terms of additional investing opportunities?
10: Well, yeah, like what's a strategy if you want to hit that 140 mark, let's say, or 150? What's, you know, and half of it, or approximately half, you do through the RESP. What other vehicles should you be looking to?
11: Okay, so firstly, let's talk about investment vehicles for the RESP. We want to grow this thing. Yeah. We've got a newborn, and by the way, as you know, you have to get a social insurance number for the child to set up the RESP. So that's step one. You start putting your money away. My feeling is that's an 18-year investment horizon. All equities have a growth-orientated strategy. As the child gets closer to university, say 5 to 10 years away, maybe create a more balanced portfolio. And as you get closer to the term date, we convert to a more conservative investment strategy. So that's step one for the RSP, a good investment strategy. And obviously getting advice on that is key. Now, what other avenues are available to parents to create this fund that is required? As you mentioned, we talked 125, now we're talking 140. I agree, inflation is brutal. Maybe set up an informal trust for your child. And that's basically where you say Vashi Capellas is the owner in trust for her child. And the money accumulates within this fund. Now, the interest and dividend potentially in such a portfolio is subject to you. And so there are some taxation implications, but that's one way to save. The other option that you might want to consider is the parents' TFSA. So I have a TFSA. I'm going to put part of it towards my child's education. Because I'm the parent, I can use it any time to withdraw the funds and use them or paying my child's education. I guess the idea would be to sort of earmark those funds for that purpose.
10: So there's is there any official like TFSA for parents, or you could just use
11: it?
10: So you can just use it for that.
11: Yeah, just use it for that. The other vehicle that's being touted is a life insurance policy with cash values. If you set up these things early enough, you can accumulate cash values within these plans that can be used for paying for university or college, or if the child doesn't attend, that it can be used for other purposes, starting a business, I don't know, down payment on a home, that sort of things. And I think those things need to be looked at individually, but there are no contribution limits on in trust accounts or life insurance policies.
10: Okay.
11: And so just some additional

0: couple of puffs.
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10: From the National Newsroom of the Canadian Press, I'm John Kennedy. Nova Scotia's Premier Tim Houston says the province is mourning the death of a woman who died during widespread flooding across the region. Mounties say the 45-year-old woman's vehicle was located parked near her residence on the far side of a flooded bridge in a small rural community in Cape Breton. A state of emergency remains in place for three counties in Nova Scotia due to heavy rainfall. Nova Scotia Emergency Management says multiple roads are closed and conditions remain dangerous, warning people in the affected areas not to travel unless necessary. U.S. President Donald Trump's executive order to change the name of Lake Ontario to Lake America has sparked widespread outrage among dual citizens and Americans who live in Canada. London, Ontario resident Chris Kubinski says he was so outraged by the threats of annexation that he decided to renounce his U.S. citizenship and divorce Trump's America.
11: Trump 2.0 comes on, and literally when he started talking about 51st state, Canada's not a country, all that negative rhetoric, I just kind of went, that's it, I'm done.
10: More than a million Americans, including visitors on long-term visas and dual citizens, live in Canada, according to the 2023 estimates from the Association of American Residents Overseas. The trade war between the U.S. and Canada is threatening to reinforce the resolve of Canadians who have stopped visiting the U.S. last year. The number of Canadians traveling to the U.S. plunged after U.S. President Donald Trump returned to office and made remarks about annexing Canada. There were tentative signs that the informal travel boycott might be easing this summer, but relations between the United States and the Canadian government have deteriorated sharply in recent weeks. Some of the last performances from Canada's legendary snowbirds are taking place in Toronto this long weekend.
12: The snowbirds roared over Lake Ontario yesterday during the Canadian International Air Show, one of the final tours the nine-jet aerobatic team will make until at least the 2030s. The group from the Canadian Armed Forces will be grounded at the end of the 2026 season as their signature CT-114 Tudor jets are replaced by the CT-157 Siskin II. Don Mitchell, the Canadian Press.
10: A University of Calgary student has created an app that makes it easier for rock climbers on Alberta's Mount Yamnuska to find their way. Ben Pearman says it's easy to get lost while climbing, and having the Three Topo app can make sure that climbers get the navigation they need to stay on their route.
13: Basically, everybody I know has gotten off route at some point. Some of those have resulted in injuries. I know a bunch of people that have had to get rescued by helicopters because they get like stuck or something. Like this happens, not even like people I know, but like just this literally happens and you hear about it all the time.
10: Pearman says the app only applies to Redshirt on Mount Yamnuska, and he intends to open source it and hopes that other climbers will provide info for future climbers across North America. This is the Canadian Press. In sports, the Saskatchewan Roughriders host the Winnipeg Blue Bombers in a Labor Day Classic matchup tonight in the CFL. The two teams are just a game apart in the West Division standings, with second place Saskatchewan at 7-4 and third place Winnipeg at 6-5. The Toronto Blue Jays look to keep riding high as they enter their series finale against the Royals in Kansas City. Toronto won its fourth straight last night, already taking 2 of 3 against Kansas City. The Jays now hold the final American League wildcard spot thanks to a tiebreaker over Cleveland. A fire alarm in the middle of the night went off at the hotel where most of the Women's Basketball World Cup teams were staying early this morning. The players and coaches all had to evacuate the hotel around 2 a.m. before going back in an hour later. There was no fire, and someone had pushed the emergency alarm button in the elevator, according to Australia and Toronto Tempo coach Sandy Brondello. From the Canadian Press, I'm John Kennedy.
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0: Voices, sharp analysis, and the stories that shape the week. 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
1: Welcome back to the Best of the Vashi Kapelos Show. I am your host, Vashi Kapelos. Really glad to be with you today and very grateful for you taking some time out of your busy schedule to take a listen to some of the conversations we have going on this hour. We're going to kick things off with a Canadian exclusive Democratic senator from Arizona, Ruben Gallego, who has not ruled out a run for president in 2028, was in Ottawa. He's been one of the most outspoken Democrats against tariffs applied by Donald Trump. And he came to Ottawa to learn more about the Canadian response and to talk to people like me and listeners like you about what he intends to do to try and counter those tariffs. And interestingly, you know, you would have heard Gavin Newsom before, who told me just a few days ago that he couldn't promise to reverse all those tariffs if the Democrats take over the White House. Senator Gallego has a different view. He is promising to reverse all those tariffs. So we'll talk about that coming up. Then we'll talk to Kathy Scott, because this weekend, kind of something that took me by surprise, if you're around my age, I'm 45, I've been following, you know, I remember when Tupac Shakur was killed, and I remember all the conspiracy theories and the fact that there was no resolve in that case decade after decade. Well, 30 years after it happened, someone was convicted of orchestrating his murder. And Kathy Scott is a best-selling investigative journalist, and she actually covered all of that back in the 90s for the Las Vegas Sun. She even wrote a book called The Killing of Tupac Shakur. So she's going to be with us to talk about what closure actually means and why it took so long for investigators to actually arrive at, you know, a conclusion. Then Eric Blais will be here. He's a marketing strategist as well as president of Headspace Marketing in Toronto. He's an expert on messaging. There's two very different messages coming from the Canadian and American side in this trade war. The Americans are out front in the media a lot more than they have been in previous iterations of the trade war. So we're going to talk to Eric about that. And we'll wrap it up with an explainer. Dr. Nicholas Leyland is here to talk more about postpartum depression versus psychosis.
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1: We continue to track and to follow the war of words, really, between Canada and the United States right now, all grounded in a more tangible trade war in which the U.S. government, the White House, has levied a series of tariffs on Canadian goods, and Canada has issued a number of counter-tariffs, and then more counter-tariffs are coming next week. Democratic Senator Ruben Gallego from Arizona has been one of the more outspoken senators, even on the Democratic side, against these tariffs. He's been doing so for a number of months in the public sphere in the United States. He's so kind of into the subject or worried about it that he actually made a trip to Ottawa yesterday. I had a chance to speak with the senator about how much Americans or people in his state have actually absorbed about the tariffs, whether there's actually going to be some action or pushback from Congress, because there's been very little during this entire trade war, and what comes next. I started off by asking him what the impact on the ground of the tariffs have been in Arizona.
2: Well, on the ground, it's actually very impactful. You know, I think everyone thinks like Arizona is just a state that's dependent on trade with Mexico. Mm-hmm. We have a very integrated economy that relies on a lot of Canadian imports for us to have a full-scale economy. And so anytime we have this types of problems, it will extend into our economy. Now, we have a high-tech economy where we have a lot of aerospace that is dependent on goods from Canada that we use to create some fine products. We have, you know, chips and chips manufacturing coming out of Arizona to come to Canada, and vice versa in terms of finished products coming back to Arizona. So we don't want to see this happen.
3: And what about the role of Congress? And maybe if I could be more specific, the Senate, I know that Senator Schumer today has said that he's going to introduce a bill aimed at essentially addressing specifically the tariffs, the most recent round of tariffs levied against Canada. What recourse do you see there being?
2: Well, look,
3: if any.
2: Yeah, well, under the Constitution of the United States, it is Congress that has the power or of tariff policy. For many years, we've been given away, and this is a Democratic and Republican problem, we've been given away that power to the president, right? And largely because we thought that it's best to have them use their power, especially when it comes to leverage. You assume they're going to be responsible with it. They have more information. They can move in a more swifter manner than Congress. And now we see that that is a power that we need to really start pulling back. So Schumer's introduction of that bill is that first attempt. I think it will have popular support. We have seen votes that have come out of the Senate negating some of the President Trump's tariffs. I think those votes are only going to increase for two reasons. Number one, he's going to have less support, less senators, Republican senators in the Senate. Number two, he is a short-termer. After this election, he is essentially has 2 years and he, you know, everyone's looking at the next president. And at that point, I think a lot of Republicans are going to start realizing that we have to pivot back to where traditionally the United States has been, which is a better border and trade policy.
3: So if I could respectfully challenge you, what leads you to believe that Republicans will do that? And I ask, you know, with great respect, but
2: 100%.
3: But only because, you know, there seems to be this sort of consensus view emerging that he's, you know, everything's not going to go his way.
2: Right.
3: And he's going to do like he doesn't seem to care from where
2: right.
3: I sit.
2: You know what? I'm just praying, to be honest. Let's be honest, right?
3: The honesty,
2: let's be honest. Like, I hope I talk to my colleagues, my Republican guys, my friends. They tell them, like, they see the horizon. That's what they're saying to me. I hope that they understand that they're going to have a political consequence if they don't change their ways, because it's not just 2026 that you worry about. It's 2028. But, you know, courage is a value that's not really found among my Republican caucus friends when it comes to confronting the president, especially on things of this nature. I do hope and pray that it comes back, because, again, back to what really matters, the American everyday worker is hurting. We're not getting richer because of these tariffs. We're actually only getting poorer. And again, it's deteriorating a relationship. It's a very strong relationship, one of the strongest relationships in the world, of an alliance that has really stabilized North America and has created one of the most, you know, economic behemoths in the history of the world. Why are we messing with that? Why are we messing that with, you know, I think particularly a very strong ego of our president and to some degree the prime minister also?
3: Do you think there is the possibility of ratcheting down that rhetoric? I mean, we're speaking to each other and, you know, I'm not asking you to defend the president or the administration.
2: Well,
3: obviously,
2: you're gonna have a very hard time getting that.
3: Yeah,
2: yes.
3: We're speaking, I mean, a day after the Secretary of Defense posted a meme, essentially not a meme, a picture making fun of two innocent cadets in this country, you know, something that the prime minister said, and he very rarely engages on this sort of tit for tat. He said, you know, was beneath the office. I think Canadians are of the view right now, like, how worthwhile is it to do exactly what you described when there are so many insults being slung?
2: Sure. Well, the U.S.-Canadian relationship is going to supersede the prime minister and this president. It always has. We've gone through these changes, party changes, multiple times, and that relationship has always been strong, both economically, in terms of the military support, alliances, and everything else in the future. We have to focus on that. These men, especially someone like Pete Hegseth, who's acting the way he is not reflective of the general public of the United States. I think that will end up winning at the end of this day. I think there's some politics that's being played right now because there are people voting in you know, Canada, and there's going to be so soon people voting in the United States that are kind of pushing some political narratives. I think when that ends, things might get a little better. In the meantime, I would hope that minimum we could do is not engage in a tariff war. It doesn't help anybody. It ends up hurting. And in the long term, it can help a very important relationship that's been a stabilizer to North America.
3: Are you specifically referencing the counter tariffs that Canada plans to apply?
2: Well, but also our tariffs.
3: Okay. You know, because I was going to say they're in response.
2: Yes, 100%. Right? Yeah, yeah. No, I think the best thing we could do is everyone just pull back, go to their corners, you know, let the politics play out and get back to negotiations. Again, nobody wins from this war. This is a stupid trade war. The only people that end up getting hurt are people that are barely making it, people that are on the margins right now.
3: The last thing I wanted to ask you, Senator, was about more specifically the Democrats' position, right? If there is a shift in power, not just in the midterms, but more consequentially, let's say, in 2028. Last week, I interviewed Governor Newsom, who said, you know, he couldn't guarantee that Democrats would roll back the tariff regime. They just wouldn't do it in this way. Essentially, you know, the disrespect being shown, et cetera, the fashion with which the tariffs are being applied would not happen, but he couldn't guarantee. And he even, you know, made reference to Joe Biden and the fact that he didn't roll back all of Trump's tariffs and Trump's tariff regime. So I wanted to ask you from your vantage point, do you think the Democrat position should be, if you assume, for example, the White House in 2028, that the tariffs being placed on Canadian goods since Trump came into office the second time around should be reversed?
2: I certainly think so. Like, I think we need to have a full slate clean when it comes to that. If we want to get into real trade policy, then you sit down at the table and you negotiate that out. That's good for both government. It's good for business. They know they have stability, that you're not dealing with the whims of either government, whether they change or not, or someone's having a bad day. That's the way to actually deal with trade policy. I think, you know, the days of us using tariffs to actually try to create or recreate industries is just not the way it works. We've seen more
3: Are
2: success.
3: Are you offside with your party on that?
2: I don't believe so, but who knows? I'm on sides of my party all the time. So I, if I measure that, I'd be very confused. But I also like just looking from my personal perspective of Arizona. We did an industrial policy, and we as a, in a bipartisan manner, when it comes to chip and chip manufacturing, we didn't engage in tariff policy to try to reignite the U.S. chip market. We did very strategic and smart industrial policy, and we are booming because of that. When it comes to us trying to reengage the U.S. economy in certain sectors, smart industrial policy is going to be the way to go. I think that's going to be better than trying to engage through some type of manipulation using tariffs.
3: I'll leave it on that note, Senator. A pleasure. I appreciate your time.
2: Thank you for your time.
1: Ruben Gallego, the Democratic senator from Arizona, here in Ottawa visiting yesterday to talk tariffs. You heard me reference there California's Governor Gavin Newsom, who had a very different point of view when it comes to the efficacy of tariffs. And I had asked him, because he is somebody who is considering a run at president, whether or not run for president, rather, whether or not if the Democrats take over the White House in 2028, that means that all these tariffs will go away. Here's what he said.
4: I think it's the right question. And to be fair, it's a foundational question on the basis of experience. You had Biden who came in and actually maintained some of the tariff policy of the Trump administration, particularly China, not just in relationship to other countries, but notably in China. And so I think, look, having targeted tariff policy is an industrial policy. This is not an industrial policy, what Trump's doing across the board on hockey sticks. This is a tantrum. Being plain out, honestly, it's literally a tantrum. And so I can't guarantee that, but I can guarantee you nothing like this.
1: So what I took from Governor Newsom was no promise, and he was pretty explicit about that, to roll back tariffs, just because, as he also referenced, Joe Biden didn't do so after the first Trump time in Washington. He kept, actually, many of the tariffs that were in place at the time. Now, the tariffs that Donald Trump applied in the first time, his first round in office, didn't, you know, were not nearly as high or as specific to Canada as they are this time around. So maybe there's a different conversation there. But in any event, different vantage points there from two different Democrats.
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1: If you're like me, born in the 80s, you will have paid very close attention to the killing of really a rap icon, Tupac Shakur, all the way back in 1996. And you will have followed the case and, you know, kind of realized along the way that it was not being solved, that people were not being charged, that investigations appeared to go nowhere. Until very recently, when someone was tried for that killing. And yesterday, a jury found Duane Davis guilty of orchestrating the killing of Tupac Shakur. I want to play for you what the reading of that verdict sounded like in the courtroom.
23: The verdict reads as follows. We, the jury in the above-entitled case, find the defendant, Duane Keith Davis, as follows. Count one, murder with use of a deadly weapon. Guilty of first-degree murder with use of a deadly weapon, dated this 31st day of August 2026. Ladies and gentlemen of the jury, is this your verdict as read? So say you one, so say you all.
24: Yes.
1: Kathy Scott is live on the line right now. She's a best-selling investigative journalist and author who covered the 1996 murder of Tupac as a police reporter for the Las Vegas Sun and wrote the 1997 book, The Killing of Tupac Shakur, as well as the New York Times bestseller, The Murder of Biggie Smalls. Hi, Kathy. It's such a pleasure to welcome you to the program. Thank you so much for making the time.
25: Oh, you're welcome. My pleasure. Nice to meet you.
1: As someone, it's great to meet you as well. As someone who followed this, who covered it when it happened, I have to ask, like, what your reaction was like, kind of in your gut, I guess, as you listened to that verdict and you saw that it had come down yesterday.
25: Oh, it gave me goosebumps. I've been, you know, justice is finally served, and it took a long time, but, you know, it's now done. And I think it was just a huge relief. I wish if Fannie Shakur, Tupac's mother, could have been here, but it's about time, and justice is served. And now someone is finally being held accountable for it.
1: I listened to some of his family members who were there, who did react, and some of what they said really stuck out to me, namely, you know, how trying to convey to people who have not experienced something as horrific as they did, how difficult it is to feel any sort of ability to not necessarily move on, but just like closure period without resolve, like without any justice for as many decades as that is what they had to experience. What do you think of that?
25: It's like an open wound, and I've met lots of people over the years, you know, covering crime, you know, as a crime reporter. Now I write crime books. Yeah, I'm working on my 14th one and two crime books. And the when there's not a resolution, it literally they don't they don't come to terms with it. It's like missing a leg. You know what I mean? I think it makes them whole again. And finally, their cousin, brother, uncle has finally seen justice be served. So they can rest well now.
1: I imagine.
25: And so can Tupac.
1: For sure. I imagine it's difficult to isolate just one factor. But for those of us who didn't cover it, obviously, as close as you did, but just watched from the outside, like kind of, again, like jaws dropped at how long this took to reach any kind of conclusion. Like, why was there no resolve earlier? Why weren't police and investigators able to come to any kind of conclusion?
25: Well, their excuse was, well, nobody was cooperating. Nobody was cooperating. Well, since when do you have to have cooperation to go after the facts? I mean, there were two gang cops out of, and Bobby Ladd was one of them, a detective, and he testified in court, and the other detective has since passed. They were Compton street cops, you know, and detectives and street cops, and they were talking to everybody on day one following the murder the next day, because Keefe D and Orlando drove back home to Compton, and there was a bloodbath afterward. And so those guys were all over it, and they took all their evidence pointing to Keefe D and Orlando, and Keefe D, Davis provided the gun to his nephew, and he bought it that day, Keefe did. And so they were frustrated, and they drove to Las Vegas and provided the homicide unit with all the, and the homicide team. There's a sergeant and two detectives assigned to the case, and nothing came of it. And then they were reading the newspapers, and they contacted me. So I had dinner with them when they were there, and they were so frustrated. And so I think it's justice for everybody. And, you know, you just close the file. And so a lot of people are just relieved. I am writing a book, but after that, I never have to write about Tupac Shakur again. I am writing a new book, but so it's justice served finally.
1: And what about Keefe D, like, and his nephew? This was basically retribution.
25: Oh, clearly. And it was, you know, it was street justice. That's how they think. That's how they work. And it was, Tupac and Suge and their homies saw Orlando Anderson. Somebody spotted him. He had stolen somebody's shoes from a Foot Locker, shoe store a few months earlier. And they go, oh, that's Lando. That's Lando. You know, Baby Lane, Orlando Anderson. And he didn't have a ticket to the Mike Tyson fight, which was where Tupac and Suge were coming from. So he was waiting for his uncle, Keefe D, to come out. And while he was waiting, Tupac, they spotted him, and they just started beating him up because of the shoes, stolen shoes. And so Keefe D, they were headed to Club 662 like everybody else who loved that genre, rap music. They were going to go to the club, but in the meantime, they were trying to find Tupac, and they drive head to the club, and they come across him on the road. It's Vegas streets are just straight, no hills, flat, east, west, north, south, they're easy. So that street at night, it's all lit up because of the casinos, and they saw him, and he just sticks his arm, Keefe D, hands Orlando the gun in the back seat where Orlando was. He unrolled the window and stuck his arm out and started firing into the passenger side of Tupac's car. So he lied in court, said he wasn't even in Las Vegas. Of course he was, Keefe D. And so they lied all these years. So justice is finally, he deserves everything he's getting right now. Deserves it all. It's noisy. I'm in a cafe. Sorry.
1: That's okay. No, it's fine. I was struck also with the degree to which the prosecution relied on like his own confessions, basically, and his own testimony at various points. What did you make of that?
25: Well, you can't fix stupid. So my mother used to say that. And when you write something in a book and you claim that it's a true story, it's a biography basically of him. And then later he says, no, it wasn't. I made it up. It was fiction. That was just gold. That was gold to it because he had it in his own words. And that really, I think, was what sealed the deal. When that came out, they had already interviewed him. They already had evidence from the Compton PD. They had a lot to go on, but this was really what sealed the deal. And I think the reason it was its success was that he put it down in his own words. Plus, he said it on the radio. He talked about it. Like, I guess he didn't know that there was no statute of limitations for homicide. It's not a burglary where in 5 years they can't prosecute you. There is no end to a prosecution. They could have done it when he was 80 years old.
1: Okay, I got to leave it on that note. I'm out of time. I could pick your brain for hours. Kathy, I really appreciate you making the time for this conversation. Thank you.
25: My pleasure.
1: Thanks a lot. Kathy Scott is a best-selling investigative journalist and author who covered that murder of Tupac Shakur as a police reporter for the Las Vegas Sun and also wrote the 1997 book, The Killing of Tupac Shakur. There is a verdict. As of yesterday, Dwayne Davis, found guilty of orchestrating that. His nephew was the one who, according to testimony and according to what the court concluded, actually shot and killed Tupac, but his nephew actually passed away in an unrelated, different shooting a couple years after that. And so he was found guilty yesterday. He's 63 years old of a single count of murder with a deadly weapon, and he could face a sentence of life in prison. That sentencing, I believe, will happen in October.
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2: Now this update from the Canadian Press. Nova Scotia's Premier Tim Houston says the province is mourning the death of a woman who died during widespread flooding across the region. A state of emergency remains in place for three counties in Nova Scotia due to heavy rainfall, with Nova Scotia Emergency Management saying multiple roads are closed and conditions remain dangerous, warning people in the affected areas should not travel unless necessary. U.S. President Donald Trump's executive order to change the name of Lake Ontario has sparked widespread outrage among dual citizens and Americans who live in Canada. More than a million Americans, including visitors on long-term visas and residents who are dual citizens, live in Canada, according to 2023 estimates, and the trade war between the U.S. and Canada is threatening to reinforce the resolve of Canadians who stopped traveling to the U.S. last year. There were tentative signs the informal travel boycott might be easing this summer, but relations between the U.S. and Canadian governments have soured sharply in recent weeks. From the Canadian Press, I'm John Kennedy.
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1: We have been talking, of course, about the trade war that is going on between Canada and the United States. Over the past few days, though, it's been less about tariffs and more about kind of this war of words that continues to escalate alongside the tariffs. I want to play for you a couple of clips, that are an example of that. We're going to start off with what Prime Minister Mark Carney said yesterday. He was asked about some of the things that the Americans are saying in the news about Canada, because a lot of White House surrogates are doing a bunch of interviews. And in particular, he was asked about this, you know, picture that was reposted of two female cadets by Pete Hegseth, the Secretary of Defense in the United States, like the official Secretary of Defense, when he said, you know, basically made fun of them by saying, yeah, this is real. And this is what the Prime Minister said in response to that and the prospect of getting back to the negotiating table.
14: When the Americans stop doing memes, stop throwing shade, stop trying to be tough, and start being serious about having those discussions, we can have those discussions.
1: And here is what Howard Lutnick said in response to those clips.
15: It's really disrespectful. We were treated disrespectfully. And I think when you treat Donald Trump disrespectfully, you know, he knows it. And that's what happened. They did it for politics. They're going to do it through their elections in Quebec. And then they have an election in Alberta. And after October 12th, all of a sudden, the Canadians are going to treat us respectfully because their elections will be behind them. It's just, it's sad.
1: And here's more from Commerce Secretary Scott Bessent.
29: You know, we've had a free rider problem with Canada for a long time. And Prime Minister Carney, after getting a little bit of a verbal beatdown from myself, Secretary Hegseth said, well, you know, you got to stop throwing shade and to get the negotiations back on track. Well, he's the one who said we were at war. What the Canadian government has done to the Canadian Armed Forces, if you look at the ranks of NATO spending, they are near the very bottom. Like, they're cellar dwellers.
1: All right, so let's unpack some of the messaging from either side and to what degree it is or isn't resonating. Live on the line to help us do that, the best in the business, Eric Blay, is a marketing strategist and president of Headspace Marketing in Toronto. Also the author of Normal Nation, How Normalcy Could Play in a Third Quebec Referendum, a wonderful book that if you can get your hands on, you should definitely take a read of, particularly at this juncture when we're staring down the possibility of that. You know, an election is coming, I should say, and then the possibility of a referendum for sure. Eric, good to have you with us. I appreciate you making the time.
7: Hi, Vashi.
1: So you write on this stuff all the time. I have to ask, as you listen to just the past 24 hours of messaging from either side back and forth, what's going through your head?
7: Well, you know, I wrote a piece last week about, you know, entering this trade war from a marketing communication standpoint, thinking this would be a propaganda war where you're focused on, you know, persuasion and changing minds and all of that, the classic stuff we see in wartime. But this has turned out to be more like a bad breakup, frankly, with one side that's basically saying they don't need anything from the other side, but they're sending posting memes at 2 a.m. When I see all that, and I think of the discipline on the Canadian side, and maybe I am biased, but, you know, we have a brief in Canada. We saw Minister LeBlanc on CNBC. It's pretty clear. The Prime Minister speaks pretty clearly about where he stands and the importance of being serious about this. And then you have the Americans with the fellows that you've just described in the clips you've just played. And what I find most interesting in all this is that Americans, frankly, would not have been noticing that much what's going on with the trade war had these guys not done what they're doing right now and posting and speaking the way they are. And when you look at the most recent Reuters Ipsos poll, you know, you've got now about only one in five Americans who aren't aware of what's going on with Canada. And those who are aware of what's going on with Canada are not really on Trump or Trump's administration's side on this. They feel we're being poorly treated. They don't support the idea of renaming Lake Ontario and so on. So it's an interesting dynamic where they're trying to spin this thing, and it's almost to their detriment within, you know, among the public that they most want to influence, which are Americans who will vote the midterms.
1: Well, I did want to ask you, this time seems different in that there's a more robust response in the media from the American side. Like they are, maybe it's because they're being asked about it more frequently, but they seem to have decided that the thesis they're going to put forward is that the Prime Minister and Canadians are just doing this because they had by-elections to win. And they keep, you know, repeating it. Basically, these decisions were taken only for political advantage. What is your take on why they think they need to do that? Like, what do we take from the fact that they're even doing it?
7: Yeah, I think they're almost taken aback by the fact that maybe we can be principled in these talks, in these negotiations, and we walked away on matters of principle, protecting our economy, but also protecting French culture and so on. And so I think they're not prepared to be in this sort of transactional mode that all these fellows are. One was a bond trader. And so for them, everything is a tactic and everything is a play, but it's not principle. It's a play. So they think that they're somehow, the more they send out these messages, that somehow they'll get a rise out of us. And I don't think they will. And I think the Prime Minister has been very clear that we won't, that we will just stay put until it gets more serious. And so to me, that's the difference here. You know, and by the way, as you call Canadians nasty or the most difficult country to deal with, and I deal with heads of states around the world, and they're really difficult in Canada, that's an interesting narrative to Americans who, by and large, you know, see us as friendly, see us as polite. Yeah, he could call us socialist, sanctimonious, tree-hugging, and all of that stuff, but nasty? That doesn't stick, I think. And you're seeing it in the polls in the U.S. It's just, there's a disconnect there. So for a president who, you know, built his brand by being very media savvy, by messaging to a base in a spectacular way, I think that they're shooting in every direction. And that Hexet, Vernon Cadet thing yesterday, I think, what was that? So I think there's no message discipline. I think we have a brief here. The other side has a mic and a Truth Social platform.
1: So let me ask you a bit about the Canadian messaging, because I would say that there has been an evolution to kind of describe it kindly, right? Like there was a real opaqueness to everything until the talks broke down. And I would like delineate kind of the way in which the government communicated prior to that and the way in which they're communicating now. If you were to assess the message and the media and the way in which they're delivering kind of their perspective on this right now, what would you say?
7: Well, you know, in communications, particularly in advocacy, you know, you look at three levels. You look at framing, then there's potential distortion, and then there's outright lying. I think that we can't be accused for framing. And I think that, you know, of course, on that Saturday morning when Prime Minister Carney delivered his speech after the breakdown, he was framing. He knew that, you know, standing for French culture, you know, given the by-election in Chicoutimi and the Quebec election, that this would be a frame that would be beneficial to the federal government, to the Liberals, and to him. So I get that. But that's not distortion. That's stating facts. And in fact, we now know that French was on the table because it was no longer, they announced that it was no longer on the table soon after. So that's framing. And I think you'll see more of that from Canada, but in a very, you know, disciplined sort of way. What we're seeing in the US, I think, is far more distortion and in some cases outright lying. But, you know, there are also within Canada, and as there are in the US, there are those who are strongly, you know, have very strong positions, but there are also those who are questioning what they're hearing from their elected officials. And we have the same in Canada. We have people who, you know, maybe it's a function of what we heard about the Gordie Howe Bridge. There is, you know, there is noise online. The sentiment on social is not all, you know, Carney's on side here and Carney is telling us exactly what's going on. There is a growing sense and we'll see how it evolves.
1: Okay, that, I gotta leave it there, Eric. I'm so sorry. I'm out of time. I appreciate your time. Eric Blay is president of Headspace Marketing Inc.
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1: We're going to turn our attention away momentarily from Bank of Canada's interest rate decision and the trade war, and we have lots more of that coming up. But there's, if you're like me and, you know, your online algorithm is similar to what mine is, you'll be getting lots of coverage right now of a trial that's going on south of the border. Lindsay Clancy is a 36-year-old former labor and delivery nurse from Duxbury, Massachusetts, and she has been charged with three counts of first-degree murder for the January 2023 strangulation deaths of her three kids who were 5, 3, and 8 months old. The trial has been televised, so there's lots of information out right now about, or not information, but coverage about the idea of postpartum psychosis, which is part of her defense attorney's defense. Nobody is claiming basically that she didn't commit the crimes, but whether she should be held responsible is basically what a jury is now deliberating for a fifth day. The deliberations are so stuck that they actually went to the judge yesterday and said so, and, you know, said we're stuck. And he responded by saying that he would like them to continue deliberating. So that's where the trial is. But it's also kind of become a bit of a, or informed a bit of a culture war, and people are kind of slinging around the terms postpartum depression, postpartum psychosis. And I felt like it would be helpful if we talked to an expert today in our weekly explainer segment about the actual definition of those two things and what we can do to address them if possible. So let's do our explainer.
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13: The explainer.
1: With us today, Dr. Nicholas Leyland is the president of the Society of Obstetricians and Gynecologists of Canada. Hi, doctor. Pleasure to welcome you to the program. I appreciate you making the time.
5: Well, thank you very much for asking me, Vashi.
1: Well, I feel like it's so odd to me that this has become such a culture war thing, but I feel like explaining it will help diffuse some of that, I hope, is my hope at least. So I thought I would start just by asking you for what each means, separate from each other. So what is postpartum depression versus what is postpartum psychosis?
5: So first, postpartum depression is actually much more common than the postpartum psychosis. It affects roughly 1 in 7 new mothers in various levels of severity. But the mother has a mood disorder, which is where she remains grounded in reality. So they have intense sadness and severe anxiety, exhausting, and difficulty bonding with their infant. So it's a very serious condition, but it's not as serious as postpartum psychosis, which is much rarer. It affects 1 or 2 out of every 1,000 deliveries. And it really comes on abruptly, usually within 48 hours to 2 weeks postpartum. And this is a severe psychiatric crisis. The individual loses touch with reality and then begins to experience delusions, which are fixed false beliefs, For example, the infants or children are possessed or in extreme spiritual danger. They have hallucinations, which could be auditory or visual, such as hearing command voices to instruct the mother to harm the child. And it really is involving gross disorientation. So the risk factors of the latter are really related to bipolar disorder, which increases the risk by up to 100-fold. So we could identify people who are at high risk of this, people also with a personal family history of postpartum psychosis. The problem with this, I'm sure, in the United States is there is a lot of controversy about this. It is not specifically identified in the Bible of psychiatrists, the DSM-5, which is a Bible that tells them all the different diagnoses. And there's a lot of push for change to change it from just being a brief psychotic disorder to something that can be much longer in process. So this is probably part of the controversy that the plaintiffs, or at least the defense, is utilizing Sorry, go ahead.
1: No, I'm so sorry. I was just thinking of, as you were speaking, thinking, you know, is it, you describe like some of the risk factors prior to getting pregnant. Is there something about having the baby that brings it on? Like, is there, you know, just the word postpartum, for example, like, is it just because it happens after you have a baby, or is there some potential link?
5: Well, there is definitely a link, and it is not well understood why this develops in this particular clinical scenario, but it does, and it appears to be unique to this postpartum phase. And unfortunately, a lot of women try to reach out, but they feel a deep shame about being identified as a very poor parent and perhaps having their children taken away. So we need to speak openly about maternal mental health to reduce that stigma.
1: And I'm wondering, you know, for women who might be listening, who are about to have a baby, let's say, are there things that you would observe about yourself that are more than just, like, obviously, again, there's a spectrum, I would understand, but, you know, you it's a very stressful period. So I imagine, like, how do you know what is just sort of regular newborn-induced stress versus something that you would need to consult an expert, like that you would want to get help for? And I guess this is more related to just the depression side. And then maybe I'll ask you a follow-up about, you know, if it's like a sign to notice of psychosis.
5: Well, it's, you know, it's very difficult to say because often the patients don't have the insight into what's going on. But many women can have intrusive thoughts. But the differentiating feature with psychosis is really where they're hearing voices or they are losing touch with reality. And so one of the important things that the SOGC, my organization, wants to do is to have universal screening for mental health issues for women. And because 1 in 5 patients are really never asked about their mental health. So we have to really get all of the primary care providers to be able to provide this kind of screening process for women. But women need to also be able to feel comfortable about sharing this with their providers, midwives, nurses, nurse practitioners, obstetricians, and even pharmacists these days.
1: Have you seen an evolution in the comfort level during your time, or is it still pretty stigmatized?
5: Hey, it's still pretty stigmatized, and that's really what we need to work on in underscoring the idea that suicide is one of the leading causes of maternal mortality in the perinatal period for any number of reasons, including postpartum depression and postpartum psychosis. So we have to have an open dialogue to reduce the stigma for the mothers admitting to these reality distortions or intrusive thoughts.
1: Well, I appreciate you making the time to help us, try and do that a little bit. Thank you so much, Dr. Leyland.
5: Okay, thank you, Ashley.
1: Thank you. Dr. Nicholas Leyland is the president of the Society of Obstetricians and Gynecologists.
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3: From the National Newsroom of the Canadian Press, I'm John Kennedy. Nova Scotia Premier Tim Houston says the province is mourning after a 46-year-old Cape Breton Island woman died during widespread flooding. The RCMP say the woman was reported missing Saturday morning and her vehicle was found near her home on the far side of a flooded bridge. Police, search and rescue volunteers, and firefighters launched a search and her body was recovered later that afternoon. The death is not considered suspicious as parts of Cape Breton and northern Nova Scotia continue to deal with days of heavy rain. Ontario Provincial Police say a man who was reported missing after failing to return from a kayaking trip on Lake Huron has been found dead.
4: OPP say the body of the 37-year-old was recovered from Lake Huron at the shore of Grand Banc. Police say they had been looking for the kayaker from Kitchener after he was reported missing on Saturday afternoon. They say he launched his kayak from Blue Water but did not return after several hours. Police say search and rescue efforts went through the night and the man was found Sunday morning and pronounced dead. Diana Mussina, The Canadian Press.
3: A senior U.S. diplomat says Canada's response to the September 11th attacks remains a powerful reminder of the relationship between the two countries. This Friday will mark 25 years since nearly 3,000 people were killed in the terrorist attacks, including 24 Canadians. Baxter Hunt recalls arriving at the U.S. Embassy in Ottawa the next morning to find what he described as a mountain of flowers left by Canadians. He says that support, along with Canada's response to stranded air travelers and later participation in the war in Afghanistan, showed the country's close ties. Iran has struck an unmanned U.S. vessel trying to enter the Strait of Hormuz, but the U.S. military is calling the allegation a total lie. The claim comes after the U.S. military said it struck three Iranian oil tankers in response to a ballistic missile attack on Navy warships. Fighting between the two countries resumed last week after a month of relative calm, despite a ceasefire announced in June. U.S. Energy Secretary Chris Wright says about 9 million barrels of oil are now passing through the Strait of Hormuz each day. U.S. Envoy Steve Witkoff and Jared Kushner held what they called encouraging talks in Kyiv as Washington renews its push to end Russia's invasion of Ukraine. This visit follows more than 3 hours of talks with Russian President Vladimir Putin in Moscow, which ended without any major breakthrough. Ukrainian President Volodymyr Zelensky says the goal is a just and lasting peace that prevents Russia from launching another invasion. The talks continue as both Russia and Ukraine continue to carry out drone attacks despite an agreement to pause strikes on each other's capitals. This is the Canadian Press. In sports, the Toronto Blue Jays are looking to continue a high ride as they enter their series finale against the Royals in Kansas City, having won its fourth straight last night, already taking 2 of 3 against Kansas City. The Jays hold the final American League wildcard spot thanks to a tiebreaker over Cleveland. Former England international Jamie Vardy has joined Burnley on a season-long deal. The 39-year-old striker who won the Premier League with Leicester in 2016 was a free agent after leaving the Italian club of Cremonese at the end of last season. Kimi Antonelli won the Italian Grand Prix despite starting 19th on the grid. It took the Mercedes driver fewer than 17 laps to fight his way to the front. Antonelli passed teammate and title rival George Russell for the final time with 3 laps remaining, going on to become the first Italian to win at Monza in 60 years. From the Canadian Press, I'm John Kennedy.
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5: Hello, welcome to Dork Uncorked for another day. My name is Ryan as we kick off this geeky wine adventure with the main dork, Rod Phillips, here to enlighten you, to entertain you, to tell you all about

0: out the tips and tricks to picking a proper fantasy football team with the NFL season almost here. Come for the wine, stay for the deep football knowledge that we're about to impart upon you here on Dork Uncorked. Rod, hello. Welcome to welcome to the Labor Day long weekend, by the way. That's where we're at in the year.
1: Yeah. Yeah. It's an, everybody says this, and it's, it just seems so true. Like the summer vanished. It vanished. I woke up one day, I could see leaves sprouting on trees, and now it's summer is vanished. Like,
0: and football season's almost here, which is hence my introduction. You you're a big time NFL fantasy football player, aren't you?
1: Oh yeah. No, I've got a lot of anxiety over this.
0: We're talking. So, Rod, you are about to, like many people, about to go into one of those fantasy football competitions with some friends and relatives. And I'm joking, but you've never done this before, is that right?
1: No, I was invited to do this by virtue of a person dropping out last year. So this is a family thing. My sister and brother-in-law and my nieces and nephews and their spouses. They drafted me in and saying, "Hey, we got an open spot. Do you want to participate?" I know almost nothing about fantasy football. I periodically will watch some NFL football. But I don't spend my day watching it. Anyway, I know almost nothing, and I've been drafted into this. But so this weekend is the draft for this year, and I still don't know what I'm supposed to do. I'm sure it's not you just pick alphabetically or whatever. I don't know, but I'm sure I'll learn it because I'm also an A-type personality. So
0: even though you're in a competition you don't really know anything about, you still have to win it because you're competitive.
1: I'm competitive. So I have to learn this. But that little bit of competitiveness also leads to some anxiety.
0: Yeah.
1: Because I really feel like walking into doing a presentation and I'm only told what the subject matter is like the minute before. And I've got to spend an hour talking about it. Like that's kind of how I feel, right? My nephew is sending me mock draft versions from ESPN for the last 6 years and talking about so-and-so's something rating. And I'm going, oh my God, I need to know this stuff. And
0: yeah, there's a whole other language to it, isn't there? Like it's kind of, it's like learning an entirely different skill, a different way of talking. it's very funny. So in honor of that, here, let's do this to make you feel better. This thing that you're feeling anxious about because you don't know what you're getting into. Let's turn this around and talk about something you do know a lot about. Let's talk about somewhere in the show today, what wine pairs well with fantasy football? Or maybe what wine pairs well with the anxiety you feel around a fantasy football draft. That's on the agenda today. We're going to get there. Just a couple of other things just to let you know what we're going to talk about today. There's a couple of BC wines from the Okanagan that we visited once upon a time. We interviewed the folks at Intersection Winery, which is in the South Okanagan. They happen to have a really cool experience. They grow Merlot amongst the things they grow, but the Merlot they grow is in the exact same area. So there's like a field. Here's a bunch of grapes in a single field grown in the same place by the same winery, by the same winemaker on the same year, in the same barrels, the same everything, the same variety of grapes. Everything is the same, except on this plot of land, it happens to be where the soil type transitions. So like halfway through the field or some distance through the field, it goes from one type of soil to the other. And so they make this wine, which is one of the greatest examples of terroir you could possibly imagine, because they have created this experiment where the only thing that is different is the soil type. It's one of the only chances you'll get to just taste what the soil will do to the taste of a wine. And it's such a cool experience that I got to revisit recently. So I want to tell you that story.
1: Yeah.
0: And maybe we can talk about the Intersection Merlot and these two ones that they produce. So that's on the agenda today. Also, a rosé taste-off happened to me recently, where three different rosés went head-to-head in a friendly competition with some friends, and I'd like to report back and get some thoughts from you, Rod Phillips, yeah, the Dork Uncorked, if that's okay with you.
1: That sounds awesome. I love that. I love, yeah, absolutely.
0: This is one of the more random shows we've ever done. There's three completely different topics we're going to try to get to over the course of the hour. Will we get to all of them? You're just going to have to wait and find out.
1: Yeah, I'm sure that we can, as long as I stop talking.
0: Okay. Yeah. All right. We'll try to be disciplined. And with that, let's start right away. Where should we start? Do we want to do fantasy football first off? I don't know. What's your thought?
1: Yeah, let's get the anxiety out of the way.
0: Okay, let's do that.
1: Yeah. Extricate it.
0: What wine pairs well with fantasy football and the anxiety of going into these things not knowing? I once did an office hockey pool, NHL. So different, not the NFL, but I mean, same kind of idea. And I also, I'm not a huge sports guy. Like, I like sports, but I'm not that into sports, right? Like, I'm not the kind of guy who has memorized the stats of certain players and puts money on bets and things. I'm not that far into it. I'll watch the Stanley Cup when it comes around and catch a couple of Canucks games over the seas. You know, that kind of level of hockey fan. So for me, it was fascinating, just like what you're doing, going into this, having no idea what I'm doing. I don't even know half these players. I don't know what's good. I don't even know what you're looking for. I don't know how this works. So I understand exactly what you were talking about. And I went into this office draft. It was, you know, after hours. So like most people had gone home for the radio station. Then all of a sudden everybody shows up into the boardroom and there's, you know, papers and sheets and pencils and everybody's really into it. And there's trash talking each other and there's all this stuff. And I'm like, I have no idea what's going on. So I remember you're bringing back these memories of the time I tried to join an office pool. I did terribly. I don't know who I picked. I certainly didn't win. I think, you know, half my players got injured, you know, in the first few months, and the one player I thought it was good didn't score that year or whatever. Yeah, it's a lot. So what wine pairs with that? I would assume it's football. It's, you know, this is manly. Big American big football. Robust big robust red? Is that what you're thinking?
1: I'm not gonna say just yet. I'm gonna hang on to that one. You have to wait a moment or two.
0: Okay, so maybe then let's build this up then. What are you thinking when it comes to pairing wine with this moment?
1: Yeah, so the wine has to make a statement, right? So if you think about, like, here's how I think of the NFL. It is a spectacle more than a sport, right?
0: That's true, yeah.
1: Yeah, it is like every franchise is worth multiple billions of dollars. Players, you know, are paid hundreds of millions of dollars a year to get the crap beat out of them, essentially, for like an hour at a time. And it is somewhat painful to watch some of these injuries happen. And you wonder about, like, why would anybody choose to do this? But it is a spectacle. You've got the lead up to all the games with, you know, the talking heads telling you, I don't know what they're telling you because I don't necessarily understand the language, but it goes on for hours, and there's every 5 minutes, there's a commercial for either a vehicle or a beer.
0: Usually not a wine, oddly.
1: Not a wine. And so there, but you know, you mentioned masculinity, and there's definitely a masculinity. Like, even the music that it plays in the background has a depth to it, a distortion to it. It is usually rock, metal, some sort. It's never Enya, you know. It's never meditative.
0: I would like the prank of somebody who's running the music in the NFL broadcast just to slip in a little Enya once just to see what happens.
1: Well, and so then you get to halftime, and the talking heads speak for like 30 seconds out of the entire time. Everything else is ads. So is literally this spectacle. So the wine that I think pairs well with that kind of a spectacle, something that is built up to that extent, is something that has that shows a little bit more than just what the label is. And what I'm alluding to there is that if you were to look at have a choice of what to watch on a Sunday afternoon, you could watch all the other things that, you know, the pictures on Netflix about what the movies are, and or you can watch the NFL one. The NFL one seems to have a, like I say, it's more of a spectacle. So I'm going to choose a wine that actually has something more than just a label on it.
2: Does that make sense?
1: Yeah.
0: Yeah.
1: So this wine is, in fact, it has, this is working out well, because one of the most common injuries that happens are broken bones. On this label, there is tied onto the label a little snippet of an actual vine from the vineyard that the wine is grown in.
0: Part of the spectacle.
1: And it looks like a broken femur. So there's something more there. There's more to the visual. There's more to the experience than just, you know, it's just another show. So this wine is actually Italian. It's around, it's $20. It's in that range. We've talked about it before. It's got a delightful label on it. There's lots of it's really does stand out. It has a level of masculinity in that there's savory herbs, you know, in terms of the flavors, but it's got some weight to it. It's got some strength to it. You want something that is a little richer style of a meal. So it could go with nachos. It could go with tacos. It could go with just burgers. It could just go with raw meat if that is your NFL treat that you decide to have. It needs something with a little bit of gusto to it. And that wine is the Zaccagnini Montepulciano d'Abruzzo.
0: Even
1: the word d'Abruzzo, you could just say brutish.
0: Big bruising linebacker wine. Go to the wine store and ask for that one. There's these guys on the radio, they talked about this bruising linebacker wine.
1: Yeah, with a broken femur on it. Yeah.
0: With the broken femur. And see what they come up with.
1: Yeah, there you go. That's the one.
0: What did you say it was called again? What was the name of this one?
1: Zaccagnini. So Zaccagnini. Zaccagnini. Montepulciano d'Abruzzo. And it's in the Italian section.
0: So even then, you bring this to the NFL fantasy football draft, you might not know what's going on, but when people ask you about this interesting spectacle of a wine, then you can be in your element.
1: Well, and the thing is, you can be aggressive with it, right? So like if you take beer, you're going to slam it down on the table and it's going to go clank. It's not really a depth sound. You put that bottle of Zaccagnini down there and go thunk. There is weight to that. You just made a statement.
0: You're going to intimidate the competition in this fantasy draft right off the bat.
1: And then, unlike a beer where you just click the top, you're going to pull out a knife to take the top off there and pull the cork. You have to screw the cork in with some muscle and then lift it up. There's a lot to this. This is so much more NFL than just a wussy little beer.
0: Yeah, you'll stare them down as you're pulling up the corkscrew. Like, you're not taking my first pick, are you?
1: Yeah, exactly.
0: Screw.
1: Exactly. All right. Yeah.
0: There we go. I think we've got this down. We have now solved Rod's fantasy football problems. I mean, I guess I don't know who you're going to pick, but that's secondary to getting the right wine choice for the fantasy
1: secondary,
0: football draft.
1: Secondary. That is a term that they use in football. The secondary.
0: There you go. Yeah, it all fits together.
1: Well done. Yeah.
0: Let's take a break. When we get back, we will change topics. I would actually like to talk about this Merlot out of the Okanagan that is such a cool experiment that I recommend anybody try if you get a chance. So we'll change that in a moment. But do follow up. I'd like to know how your fantasy football draft goes in all earnestness. Yes, let's keep this. This should be a theme. We should keep coming back to that as the show progresses over the rest of the season. Okay, back in a moment.
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0: Let's talk about a little Merlot from the Okanagan, which we've talked about before on the program, but I had a chance to revisit, and we're going to talk about Intersection Winery in the Okanagan right here, Rod. And why don't you fill us in a little bit? Because we had a great conversation with one of the folks from Intersection years ago now. You can find the back catalog of Dork Uncorked episodes if you follow Dork Uncorked, the podcast. And go check that one out if you want to hear what we're talking about. This is years ago we did that. But the thing that stood out to me and stood out to you, Rod, was the fact that at Intersection Winery, they do a cool science experiment almost with their Merlot. Talk us through this, and then I'll explain to you my experience.
1: Yeah, so, you know, in the wine industry, we often talk about, you know, concepts like nebulous concepts like terroir. And the idea of terroir is that you're tasting something very unique that can only come from that one spot, right? Whether it's a valley, a vineyard, or in this case, a same vineyard, different soils. And there's very, very few. I can't think of any other vineyards globally that I've been to that would be that have such a clear distinction, and they have bottled that distinction, that intersection. And so the distinction is in the soil type. So as you mentioned off the top of the show, the vineyard is in the same. It's all one vineyard. It all faces the same direction towards the sun. It gets the same amount of rain. It gets, you know, all the climatic things that go into making differences are identical in this case. The only
0: So no variation in all those things.
1: No variation. Once you get into the winery, the grape selection that is done is the same. How the wine is made is the same. It is literally technically the same. So everything except for the soil is the same. And this provides a really unique experience in understanding terroir, but also it's just fun. I mean, it really just nails it. And the difference is that there's gravelly loam and there's sandy soils. So this is the dividing line in their particular vineyard. I think that's even why they call it intersection winery, isn't it?
0: Because of the intersection in this brown type that runs through their vineyard.
1: Yeah, yeah.
0: And the two Merlots, they've got one called Aluva, which is in that silty, gravelly section. Yep. And they've got one called Silica, which is in the sandy section. So Silica for sandy, Aluva for the gravelly one. They run about $40 each, so they're not exactly cheap. They are excellent, though, but they're going to be premium wines. I actually don't know if you can find these regularly here on the island, because I had it because I had a couple of friends who went to visit the winery itself and brought them back, which I'm very thankful for. Thank you, friends, if you're listening. And if you are taking a ride through the Okanagan and you happen to go by the Intersection Winery, do check them out. I don't know their availability, so I'm hoping I'm not getting anybody too excited if they rush out to their liquor store to try to do the same experiment and if it's not available. Rod, you're pretty good at finding these things out, so why don't you... Why don't you look that up while I report back? You do that while I report back. But here's what I found. Again, in this experiment, we tried the two, and it was a bunch of us, and it was remarkably different. These were two different wines. Like you said, it's both Merlot. They're both from the same winery. But the difference was staggering. The one that was called the Silica, which I believe was everybody's favorite, it kind of emerged as the top one out of the two. It had way more kind of fruitiness to it. Maybe even a little chocolatiness, a bit softer, a bit rounder, jammy at times even. Very friendly by itself wine. And then the Aluva, the same winery, same vineyard, same everything, definitely had a bit more of, I don't know, maybe better food pairing wine, a bit more kind of...
1: That makes
0: a little
1: sense.
0: Bit more tannin to it, a little more baking spice to it. So a little more complexity, like really interesting stuff going on with the wine. It was missing some of that softer, fruitier forwardness.
1: Juicier.
0: And sort of had other bits. And that's all because of the soil.
1: You've described it perfectly. Like sandy soils typically have high drainage.
0: Okay.
1: So you get a lot of... And they're warmer, like they hold the warmth more. So you usually get more sugar production into the grape, which allows...
0: So that's probably why it had that fresher, juicier kind of feel to it. Okay.
1: Yeah, and probably a little bit less on the tannin side, right?
0: A little
1: softer,
0: less,
1: more
0: sure.
1: supple, right?
0: Yeah, whereas, it was the softer, juicier one.
1: On the alluvial side, you do get more minerality, but you also get a little bit more of the tannin side.
0: Yeah.
1: So there's... Alluvial, I would associate with another word called... there's a level of finesse that comes from this, right? Whereas there's a level of hedonisticness that
0: 100%.
1: Would come from the alluvial. And that echoes what we had talked about all those years ago, hundreds of years ago, way back before dirt, I think. That was what we experienced, that was what I experienced.
0: Yeah, same
1: when
0: thing.
1: I brought these to the table as well. I, one was easily the fan favorite. Like people tasted it; they didn't have to think too much. They just kind of go, "Oh yeah, I like that." And whereas the alluvial one wasn't immediately as gratifying to the palate, but when dinner came along, that was the choice.
0: Yeah, I could definitely see it being the food wine. It would stand up to food a bit more. I feel like the the sandy one, probably would start to lose a bit of its punch once food was paired with it. It would go a little flat, whereas the other one, that's where it would kind of shine. And I think this is just such a cool lesson. And if there's a takeaway here, other than us geeking out on these wines, sometimes you look at a bottle of wine and you look at the label and they'll talk about things like what kind of soil it was grown in, right?
1: Yeah.
0: And what does that mean? What even does that mean? Like, why do I care about this? Just tell me some tasting notes and tell me the price, and I got my bottle of wine. But I think this was a big moment for me, kind of cluing into to noticing if I see that, you know, what being able to interpret that. If I see sandy soil being listed on a bottle from here on in, I might know, oh, that's probably going to mean maybe some of those characteristics, those slightly fruitier, juicier, softer characteristics might be something that this wine might bring. And then, you know, vice versa with the gravelly loam. Understanding what those soil types can bring to a wine and seeing it displayed so clearly was such a cool experience.
1: Yeah, well, and we referenced that last week when we talked about Summerland, right? And the differences between the north and, you know, Kelowna area and the Osoyoos area and Summerland right in the middle. The Osoyoos area, typically a lot of sand, like a desert, whereas the north has a lot more of alluvial or sandy loam, that kind of stuff. It has more acidity in the wines. It's the same thing that is happening here. And again, I can't emphasize enough how rare of an experience that is, to truly isolate. It's so very scientific to be able to isolate terroir that specifically. It's like fantastic.
0: Is it in any way available in stores? I guess that was the question we were leaving it on.
1: Yeah, you probably saw my eyes darting all over the place there.
0: I was doing some mad searching on the computer. I saw that. Yeah.
1: Yeah, I tried a few places, and I don't see any at the where I would expect them.
0: Right.
1: So I didn't see any where I expect them. Now, having said that, you can go onto the website. It's xwine.com is the name of the website, and you can order directly from the winery. I don't think there would be much of a, I can't say for sure. So yeah, the Alluvia unfiltered is, you know, $38 a bottle, and the Silica unfiltered is also it's 39. We'll call it 39. There's your way to. Oh, you can even get the Alluvia 2013. At both of them, as
0: they got
1: a magnum
0: catalog.
1: Yeah.
0: That's fun.
1: As a magnum. Oh, that's kind of cool. Yeah.
0: Well, there you go. Intersection Winery, xwine.ca is the website. Just giving them a shout out because that was a fun experience that I got to have recently, and I wanted to revisit this and just sort of highlight this cool thing that we have in BC in the Okanagan, and that's this particular wine that they produce with this little bit of a science experiment. When we come back, let's talk rosé. You know, summer, I'm not going to let go of summer quite yet, Rod.
1: Yeah.
0: I know. Rosé tends to be associated with summer.
1: I'm a denialist.
0: And it's September now.
1: That's why people travel, I think, is because they deny the summer's over.
0: Well, let's continue the denial with a rosé competition. And we're going to talk about that next.
7: Now this update from the Canadian Press. Nova Scotia Premier Tim Houston says the province is mourning after a 46-year-old Cape Breton Island woman died during widespread flooding. The RCMP say the woman was reported missing Saturday morning and her vehicle was found near her home on the far side of a flooded bridge, triggering a search in which her body was recovered later that afternoon. The Ontario police say a man was reported missing after failing to return from a kayaking trip on Lake Huron and has now been found dead. Police say they had been looking for the kayaker from Kitchener, Ontario, after he was reported on Saturday afternoon. A powerful U.S. diplomat says Canada's response to the September 11th terror attacks remains a powerful reminder of the relationship between the two countries. Baxter Hunt recalls arriving to the U.S. Embassy in Ottawa the next morning to find what he described as a mountain of flowers that were left by Canadians, noting that support along with Canada's response to stranded air travelers and later participation in the war in Afghanistan, showing the country's close ties. From the Canadian Press, I'm John Kennedy.
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0: It was a couple of years ago now, Rod, I think you pitched this idea for me, and I've done it a couple of times now because I loved it so much. A brown bag wine party.
1: Yeah.
0: Now, remind us all of what your idea is for a brown bag wine party.
1: So the brown bag is that everybody who's coming to the party brings a bottle of wine, It's consistent. In other words, you choose a theme that has to go through through all this. But you, instead of putting the bottles out there and telling everybody what the wines are, you have the glasses in front of people and you taste each of the wines, but the wines are in a brown bag.
2: And so you don't know what they are.
1: You don't know what they are. You can't tell what they are. And it's 1, 2, and 3. Depending on the number of bottles that you have.
2: Yeah, we did 3. And we in kids' crayon did write 1, 2, and 3 on the paper
1: there
2: bags.
1: There you go.
2: That was what was handy. Yeah, okay.
1: Yeah. And so then just to make sure that you've got you got the answers right, you create what we refer to as a double blind. So take the initial glasses away, clean them, whatever you have to do. You move the bottles around to different bags, and then you do it again. And you see what everybody's, once people make a choice, I prefer this one, and this is how much I think it is. I prefer the, and in descending order, if you will. And then the second round, you do the exact same thing, and you compare how it turned out. And it's usually... Yeah, excuse me. The reason why this is fascinating is that we often associate price to quality. So the higher the price, the higher the quality. And it's, you know, it's an ongoing thing within the wine business, is that does price equal quality? Well, the truth is not always. And this is an experiment on really isolating that. The other fun part of it is understanding what gets into people's brains about what something is, right? You can change their perceived value of something based on what you're telling them is in it. So if it's in a brown bag, as you're not showing them the label, you're not telling them where it's from, nothing. The only differences would be the color. The only differences would be the color. So doing the double blind there, you know, really brings it down to, okay, people really tell whether or not there's a quality difference between these two? And is price that difference?
2: Yeah, no. And that's a great game. We did that recently, my wife and I and a friend. I did provide 2 of the wines. So I felt a little bit like, I kind of know what 2 of them are. So I was at a disadvantage. But the other people playing could kind of play along. And our guest brought a bottle as well. Our theme was rosé. We decided to go rosé. Holding on to summer. That's what we're doing. And for me, so I picked, I've been really into French. Southern France rosé. You got me onto that kick because you went to Southern France last year and you were talking about the rosé so much and you kind of got me into it. And then that's sort of, I've still been on a kick for Southern France rosé ever since then. So I bought one, just a cheap one. The Ville Ferme rosé.
1: Yeah.
2: It was about $14.
1: Yeah.
2: So I got that one. And then I wanted to do something completely opposite for that second bottle. So I went to one of the wineries that we like to talk about here. Friend of the show, Alderley Vineyards from the Cowichan Valley. They, they're great, great friends of the show. But I didn't remember having their rosé before. I must have at some point. But they do a rosé that I didn't recall. So I was like, this is a great excuse for me to get the Alderley Vineyards rosé. At the store I was at, it was in the $29-ish range. So I thought that was kind of fun, too. I got a pricier one. I got a less pricey one. Once we throw them in the brown bags, you know, what are people going to think? I thought that was a lot of fun. And then there was this mystery one I didn't know about. The mystery one turned out, I'll just let the listeners in, it ended up being the Cote Mas Rosé, which is another super affordable French, Southern France rosé. So those were the 3. But, I mean, again, they're in the brown bags. We don't necessarily know that. The winner of the question, what was just your favorite, was a real toss-up between the Cote Mas, which was pale pink. It was super accessible, not complicated at all, but just one of those things you like about classic French rosé, just super light and fresh and like refreshing on a summer day, not too sweet at all. So the sweetness is down, but it's also not got a lot. It doesn't have a lot going on, but in a good way. It's the kind of wine you don't mind tossing an ice cube.
1: Refreshing.
2: Put an ice cube in there and enjoy it, and you don't have to think about it. Just enjoy life. And it was just so instantly accessible. But then on the other end of the scale was the Alderley Vineyards Rosé, which, by the way, got the biggest reaction. Because once we poured it out of the brown bag, it was the deepest pink. It was a little fizzy, a little frizzante.
6: Yeah.
2: It smells like all Alderley Vineyards wines. Just the aromas are just exploding. They're just, you know, this thing is grabbing you by the collar and being like, I got a lot
1: look
2: to tell you.
1: Me. Yeah, yeah.
2: Look at me. Which, so like, it was wild after having the, what ended up being two very similar, very pale, fairly subtle Southern France rosés to have this big, big wine coming in with a, here I go. And the flavors, you know, kind of strawberry and again, not sweet, but with the frizzante and bigger fruit kind of flavors, still very refreshing. Almost, you know what everybody thought? It kind of reminded us of an Aperol spritz in a wine.
6: Really?
2: Because there was a little bit of a bitter to it, like in a good way, like a bit of, bitter's the wrong word, but you know, that kind of like, that nice finish. That,
6: stringent,
2: Yeah, but in a good, just in a way that kind of closed things off. Aperol spritz in a glass. It was wild. It was crazy. So it was a toss-up between the two because they offered such different experiences. I think everybody liked the first one for being this, it's just a hot day on the summer and you want something simple, versus this wine's got a lot going on and I just want to stop and think about this crazy wine from Alderley Vineyards. Nobody picked the poor LaVille Phantom Rose as their winner until...
1: Well, the rooster's going to feel bad.
2: It's got the rooster on the front. It's got a cool label. But then things changed, Rod.
1: Oh, you move them around.
2: No, no. We added another element.
1: Oh.
2: Brie.
1: Brie. Oh, really?
2: Yes.
1: Okay, yeah.
2: Then some cheese and crackers happened. And so the LaVille Farm, it didn't get the points in my group because it had a bit more... Like it's not tannin when it's a white wine, but it had a bit more of like a
1: there was
2: a punch
1: an astringency,
2: to it.
1: Beyond like one of the things in the Cote Moss is it does have a little bit more residual sugar, which balances really well with the acidity in that wine, whereas in the LaVille Farm you're getting more of the acidity astringency, than the
2: more of that.
1: The flavor profile.
2: Yeah, it was a little deeper, hung around a little longer, a little more astringent, which by itself, when we're just sipping wine by itself, kind of was like, it's compared to the other one, which was very similar, the Cote Moss. The Cote Moss was just instantly way more friendly and simple and easy. Once we had food with it, in this case, some cheese, it flipped completely. The Cote Moss was suddenly flat, couldn't cut through the Ville Ferm. Became brilliant. It just suddenly shone. And it was a cool experience of how food can change wine and how the two things together, like the food and the wine, can both become better because of each other. So that was a really cool experience there. So that's where it flipped for us, Rod, was that.
1: Huh. Interesting. So did anybody, which one is the most expensive? Did you ask?
2: Oh, yeah, we did that. That was just the rankings for like whose was the favorite. Mm-hmm. And I just enjoyed that story about how it changed once you introduced food. That was cool. And that was another fun lesson for me. We also decided if we were having any kind of seafood, the Ville Ferm would have been an excellent choice. Just a bit more weighty, a bit more able to stand up to something like that. A little more almost like briny maybe you could think about it that way.
1: Yeah.
2: For price, people were actually pretty on. It was
1: really
2: weird. Nobody guessed the Alderley Vineyards as being, I think people had put it a little lower in price, and I think people had put the Ville Ferm a little higher in price. Everything kind of ended up, people were guessing in the like $20-ish range for most things.
1: Really?
2: So I couldn't play because I bought two of them, so I couldn't do the price one. But anyways, that was interesting. Like people kind of went towards the middle, whereas we had more extremes.
1: Interesting. So did you do the price before, when no food and do the price? With
2: no,
1: food?
2: No, I don't think we did that. Yeah.
1: Yeah. Okay.
2: It was just
1: that is so interesting. It speaks volumes to all three, really, to say, Vancouver Island produces a top quality, very enjoyable rosé. But at the same time, it also says, boy, French rosé really gets what rosé around the Côte d'Azur seafood. Local cheeses, what they get it, right? They really get it. Cause, and even like the Cote Moss, I see as as more of an appetizer type of wine, or just sitting on the deck and just pouring glasses of wine while you're preparing a meal or what have you. That's what I see Cote Mas as opposed to where I see La Belle Ferme legitimately being a part of a meal.
2: Yeah, and yeah. We discovered that same thing, and that was so cool. Both of those, by the way, just as value picks for the price, because the Ville Ferme, about $14 at the store I was at. Cote Mas is in a 1 liter bottle, so it's a similar price, but you get more of it. Wonderful experiences. I would do exactly what you did. I'd have one by itself. I'd have one if I was having food, but they both would find a place, I think, on everybody's table or, you know, patio around the group that I was in. Just great volume buys, or value buys, I mean to say. And for the Alderley Vineyards, it was my first experience with it. Wow, what a cool thing. Go try this wine. I just found it in my local liquor store. You can find some Alderley stuff. The rosé. They do such a cool job. I'm kicking myself for not having tried it before. It was wild. Like I said, Aperol spritz in a glass somehow. They might be offended if I described it like that. I don't know if that's a good thing or not, but that's what everybody thought.
1: You know, and it's interesting because I remember maybe it's just me. I can't remember. Like, I remember having a conversation with Zach about him doing a rosé.
2: Yeah. And he said, winemaker at Alderley. Yeah.
1: Yeah. It was like a bit of a whim. Like, let's just make a rosé. I haven't done that before. Let's do that. Let's make it a little frizzante. Like, it was all these, let's see what happens.
2: It was playful. Thing.
1: Yeah, that's just it. And that's what frizzante obviously, not obviously, but often brings a level of playfulness to the wine itself, right? Yeah, just by virtue of that. So it's interesting. Like, I don't think that there's obviously sparkling wines from Vancouver Island, but frizzante as a specific style and frizzante rosé, I don't think there are. So anyway, well done, Zach.
2: Yeah.
1: Yeah.
2: Yeah. Well done. It was a cool experience. I wanted to just pass that on as a result from our little rosé competition. And those are three wines. I recommend them all. Maybe slightly different purposes for some of them, but that is our experience. The Cote Mas, the Ville Ferme, both from France, and the Alderley Rosé from Vancouver Island. And I think that's that. I think that's it.
1: Yeah.
2: I'm done. Woo. Okay. That means we got one more thing to do left in the show, Rod. What's that?
1: We do. It's the pick of the week. Wine that over-delivers for its price.
2: Okay. Let's get to that next.
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2: You are listening to Dork Uncorked with me, Ryan, with him, the Dork Uncorked, Rod Phillips. And we're at the end of the show where, Rod, you usually bring us a pick of the week. What is a pick of the week? Well, it's a wine that you are recommending because it was great bang for the buck, good value. What do you got for us today?
1: Well, this one is at the top of the, like we spoke about last week, it's getting harder and harder. You know, tariffs and stuff going on that's affecting price. It's getting harder to find things at the $20 range. But
2: yeah,
1: every so
2: it's
1: often,
2: usually the Dork Uncorked pick of the week range is your goal is under $20.
1: Exactly.
2: Harder to do,
1: which, you know, I'm okay with the challenge. So this wine is normally around $25, and it is a good wine for $25. It's probably even close to a great wine for $25. But it's an awesome wine at 20. And this is, you know, and this also, if you happen to be going to a fantasy football draft.
2: could be good at the fantasy football draft.
1: It could work too, because it's called Dark Horse.
2: I see what you're saying.
1: Yeah. So I'm the dark horse in this particular draft. But it's a dark horse. It's got some masculinity to it. It's actually a blend of Cabernet and Sangiovese, and it's made by one of our favorite Chianti producers, and that is Gabbiano.
2: Really?
1: So if you go looking for the Gabbiano Dark Horse, this is a rich, brooding style wine. It's got it's going to go well with pizza. It's going to go well with sliders. It's going to go with any of that kind of stuff. And it's normally $25, but right now it's on for $20. So that, to me, is when I taste that wine, it is easily a mid-$20 range wine, but at $20, it really punches way above its weight. And again, it's the Gabbiano Dark Horse. You'll find it in the Italian section, and I think it's only available through government stores.
2: Only government stores?
1: Yes.
2: Okay. BC liquor stores, go find the Gabbiano Dark Horse. And how does it compare? Just because I've never had this one, but I am very familiar with the Gabbiano Chianti. It's classic, especially here. It's very available. How does it compare? Like, if you're putting those two things together,
1: what
2: would you say the difference is?
1: Yeah, typically you wouldn't want to see Cabernet would overpower Sangiovese. And if you're in France, it would overpower it. In California, it would overpower it. But in this particular region of Italy, there's a suppleness, a softness that Cabernet has. There's a like a velvety element to it. What it really does is it enriches the palate more than anything else. So it doesn't overpower it. You're not getting that big tannin at the back. The tannins work really well together. The growing season is relatively similar. But so you're just getting these additional flavors of berries, but you're getting more in that mid-palate texture is what you're getting than a classic Chianti, which is Sangiovese. There could be other, Caniolo could even have some white in there as well. But if it was a lighter style meal, like if it was, I would go with a Chianti just because I love that sour cherry kind of flavor to it. Well, this, the dark horse will have ripe red berries along with cherry, along with the savory elements. And like I say, a real bump in the mid palate.
0: Gabbiano, dark horse. It's the pick of the week. And with that, we're done for the day. Rod, thank you so much. We've had a lot of great picks, by the way. Like, I feel like this has been a heavy wine recommendation kind of show.
1: Yeah. Yeah. You know how you can get through a podcast by doing it at 1.5 speed?
0: Right.
1: You're going to want to do this one at 0.5.
0: You know what I noticed recently about speaking of podcasts? I've often mentioned that I will put the pick of the week as the show notes on the podcast. So if you only listen to us on the radio, do know you can find us as a podcast. And I happen to use the Apple Podcast service on my iPhone.
1: Yeah.
0: So I can't speak for all of the podcast services, but on the Apple one, at least, you can actually, it auto-generates a transcript.
1: Oh, yeah.
0: So you can even they were talking about a wine from Intersection. What was that? You could search the word Intersection and it'll go and find those moments and then you can go listen to those moments. It's a cool way to search for it.
1: Yeah.
0: Want to know the dumbest thing I've been using it for?
1: Yes, now I do.
0: I was telling you a couple months ago about the recipe I converted from one of our interviews because we talked to a local chef who told us about his homemade hamburger helper recipe. I went and converted it for gluten-free noodles, and I've been making it like once a week now. My family loves it. It's like a staple in my house ever since we had that conversation. There's another podcast episode you can go listen to. But I keep forgetting what my conversion was from liquids for the gluten-free noodles. So every time I make this once a week, I go back and revisit the podcast where I told you the recipe because I can't remember it, but I know that I said it. So I go and into the transcripts in the podcast and search for when I say, like 3 cups, I'll search 3 cups or something. And then it'll take me to that part where I explain the recipe to myself. That's the dumbest thing ever.
1: But I mean, think about that's AI, right? That provides a value right there. There's the value. Yeah.
0: One of the reasons to subscribe to Dork Uncork the podcast on any of your favorite podcast services. We'll make another one next week. We'll talk then, Rod.
1: All right. Cheers.

0: 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It's Milwaukee.
1: Of a flooded bridge in a small rural Cape Breton community. A news release says the woman's body was recovered in the area roughly around 2:30 p.m. local time and that the death is not believed to be suspicious. The island and parts of the northern mainland have been battered by rainfall for several days due to a slow-moving weather system. Don Mitchell, The Canadian Press.
2: Some Americans living in Canada are criticizing U.S. President Donald Trump's decision to rename Lake Ontario as Lake America. A retired U.S. law professor living in Quebec calls the move embarrassing and childish, noting the lake's name dates back more than 230 years. The executive order only applies in the United States, while Prime Minister Mark Carney and Ontario Premier Doug Ford say it will always be Lake Ontario. A recent Ipsos Reuters poll found 14% of Americans surveyed had actually supported the name change. The trade war between the United States and Canada is threatening to reinforce the resolve of Canadians who are boycotting travel to the U.S. The number of Canadians traveling to the U.S. plunged after U.S. President Donald Trump returned to the office and made remarks about annexing Canada. There were tentative signs of the informal travel boycott easing this summer, but with relations between the U.S. and Canada souring once again in recent weeks, some Canadians say there's no special offer or advertising campaign that could ever work until someone else occupies the White House. At a news conference, U.S. Envoy Steve Witkoff says Russian President Vladimir Putin has always treated him respectfully.
3: We came to see President Putin first. We needed to hear where he stood. We had good, concrete conversation with him, which we advised President Zelensky and his team about. Both sides have to come to a resolution here. And my job and Jared's job together is to bring the parties together, to narrow the issues between them, to create good communication channels. And hopefully we began that process constructively in the last 48 hours. And we're confident that there'll be a good resolution here.
2: This is the Canadian Press. In sports, the Saskatchewan Roughriders host the Winnipeg Blue Bombers in a Labor Day Classic matchup tonight in the CFL. The two teams are just a game apart in the West Division standings, with second-place Saskatchewan at 7-4 and third-place Winnipeg at 6-5. The Toronto Blue Jays look to keep riding high as they enter their series finale against the Royals in Kansas City. Toronto won its fourth straight last night, already taking 2 of 3 against Kansas City. The Jays now hold the final American League wildcard spot thanks to a tiebreaker over Cleveland. A fire alarm in the middle of the night went off at the hotel where most of the Women's Basketball World Cup teams were staying early this morning. The players and coaches all had to evacuate the hotel around 2 a.m. before going back in an hour later. There was no fire, and someone had pushed the emergency alarm button in the elevator, according to Australia and Toronto Tempo coach Sandy Brondello. From the Canadian Press, I'm John Kennedy.
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1: And Eitan Rubini. 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
0: Thanks for being here. Good to have you.
1: Yeah, thank you. Always a pleasure to be here.
2: And I'm Kyle Wilson, your Tet Talk producer.
0: Thank you. Koch is in the newsroom. For those of you listening to CFAX, and Koch, we are all enjoying, you can say it much better than we do.
3: The pastel donatas?
0: Yes.
3: Yes.
0: these are from Pat. Regular listeners, you saw pictures of Pat on the bottom of the show notes a few weeks ago. She was in Lisbon, in Portugal. There's one particular place, the one that's famous for making their little tart-like, heavy on the butter.
2: Very heavy on the butter.
1: A stick of butter in everyone.
0: Yeah, this is something else, but it's awesome. She loved them. She went there, and she was so tickled pink. We set her up with Freedom Mobile so she could be in touch with everybody at no extra cost. So she learned how to make them incredibly well. So she dropped them off this morning, just before we got on the air here. So thank you, Pat. Portugal. Obrigado. How you say thank you in Portuguese. So there you go. Have you been to Portugal, Koch?
3: I have. I had the privilege of covering Web Summit actually there, which is where it's based, and it was run by an Irish entrepreneur for a while. And while I was there, I ate my weight in pastel donatas.
0: I mean,
3: they could have paid me in pastel donatas. I would have been happy.
0: Anybody who's had them understands. Anybody who hasn't doesn't. Awesome. Thanks. Thank you again, Pat, for that. Yes, traveling. This is back to school weekend, Labor Day long weekend here in Victoria. I know there's lots of events going on in the Okanagan Valley, too. Here in Victoria, we have Greek Fest, weekend 2 of 2. We also have the Saanich Fall Fair in its 158th edition, I think it is. Not 158th annual, because there were a couple breaks since 1868 when it started. I think it's 158th fair. Anyway, it's happening this weekend. Also, train rides at Heritage Acres, all that. Won't have any students this year to do that. Our friend Ron is welcomed a new student from Germany. But on the other hand, got a really nice email. Natsuki, those of you that remember and asked how she's doing, Natsuki, our former international homestay student from Osaka, she returns from Japan this weekend to begin grade 11 at Parkland Secondary in Sydney. We're looking forward to seeing her once again. She's settled in once her wonderful new homestay mom out there. Rosie, she just turned 17, so I put a picture in the bottom of the show notes, tech-talk.ca, and click on the notes for the 5th and 6th of September. There's a picture there with her now much taller younger brother, Sosuke, who we got to meet last Christmas. And I learn every time with the students, Kyle and Eitan, before heading back to Canada, she and her family celebrated both her birthday and her grandparents' 77th birthday. Did you know that 77 is significant in Japanese?
2: I did not.
0: Neither did I. So I asked her mom. Masaki says it's considered a major milestone because of the way it's written. It looks like 777, even though it's 77. You traditionally give something purple to someone turning 77, because up until the 7th century, Masaki says, purple dye was scarce, so only high-ranking monks and aristocrats were permitted to wear anything purple. It's now considered a noble color and is regarded as a symbol of dignity and respect. So, there you go. So,
1: fantastic.
0: Arigato, Masaki-san, for telling us, educating us all that. Looking forward to getting caught up with her. Special hi also, Kyle, to those of us we got to meet at our special Tech Talk meet and greet last Sunday morning at Freedom Mobile at Hillside Center. That was a lot of fun.
2: That was. It was a lot of fun.
0: So many of you took advantage of the exclusive $50 a month iPhone 17e special. They quickly sold out of all the ones they had on hand. So the manager, Darren, got permission to have iPhones couriered to everyone else wanting one so you could still get the special deal. Oh, speaking of which, so I know some of you couldn't make it, and we had an email there, Eitan, from Clay, that was asking about trying to switch over there.
1: They were asking about whether it's worth switching away from an iPhone 14 and going on to the new one of the newer ones. And, you know, I'd say categorically no, personally. Even using an iPhone 13 right now would probably still look after you very well. I wouldn't go out and buy an older 14 if there was one available. If you were buying a used one, definitely always check the battery health on those things. But as a functional phone and performance-wise, they're still extremely viable and will still be functional for many years to come yet.
0: So when Apple does their big dog and pony show coming up on Wednesday, and we'll talk about that, mm-hmm. one of the things that will be sort of, oh, by the way, they are going to announce the date when the OS 27 operating system comes available, so iPhone, iPad, Mac, etc. We think it'll probably be middle of this month. When that happens, when that upgrades, then the iPhone 11 will continue to be supported. Mm-hmm. That was a bit of a surprise.
1: Yep.
0: Every year they push one off the back of the bus from 6 years ago, 7 years ago. This year they're not.
1: Yeah, one of the big features that they spent a lot of time talking about in the last WWDC keynote, which in and of itself was a real departure from, you know, the traditional method of actually delivering the content. They spent a lot of time talking about the OSs across the board. And one of the facets of the development that they've put into the operating system this year is all about optimization.
0: Yes.
1: So they've really gone in on all the OSs and really streamlined everything, focused on performance and getting more out of the equipment than typically operating systems do. Every year we kind of see more and more demand on the hardware from the operating system. This year was the opposite. And as a result, they're keeping
0: iPhone 11.
1: They're keeping the iPhone 11.
0: Next year, probably the 11 and the 12 will get pushed off the back of the bus because that'll be their 20th anniversary, whatever do that. So yes, so that's it. So if you have an iPhone 11, now, you're not going to get the latest features. Well, you will be able to update to iOS 27. Only the 15 Pro, 16, 17s, and 18s coming will be able to run the new Apple Intelligence.
1: Right.
0: But everything else will work.
1: Yeah. But even so, there are still some features that are going to be reserved for the newest.
0: Yes.
2: Yes.
0: So if you weren't able to come down, or maybe you're somewhere else and not in Victoria, and take advantage of that special offer that they had. And again, I need to stress this because people say, you know, how much are they paying you? No, we don't get paid a dime by Freedom Mobile. We just really like how they are putting it to the competition, and we are all winning from this. We're all on it as well. So special back to classes deals will be available from Freedom at the University of Victoria this coming week. You don't have to be a student. They're offering it to students, faculties, and basically anyone who shows up. They'll have the bright orange tent outside the UVic student building, 10 a.m. to 4 p.m. this coming Tuesday through Friday. And it's a good saving, so we're worth mentioning it. Three specials, Kyle. The big one, $10 off for 18 months if you sign up for what would be the $50 or $60 a month plans. They would then become $40 or $50 a month and no contract.
2: Yeah, that's pretty good. Another one is $5 a month ongoing on $45 a month or higher plans.
0: And $5 off for 18 months on the $35 a month plan. No special deals on the iPhones. That was last weekend and they all gone because we're waiting to see what Apple's going to announce this week. But if you want to get a Samsung Galaxy S26 FE, that will be $68 a month all in. That's the phone and the plan. So there you go. So if you couldn't make it to our special Hillside store meet and greet last Sunday, here's your chance. One other one that I found because somebody was asking me about this. Their mom wants to get, she's finally accepted a town that she needs to get texts for codes for companies that she wants. She's delving into the world of buying online because her mobility is not so great anymore.
1: Right.
0: And she doesn't have a mobile phone. So when I checked, Freedom also has a $20 a month plan. Unlimited Canada, USA calling and texting and 25 gigs of data. That's a 6 month prepaid plan. So if you're a light user, mostly use your phone for calling and texting, that's really good. You pay the $120 up front, no credit card, no credit check required, and you get 6 months of unlimited Canada, USA calling and texting plus 25 gigs of data. So that's $20 a month. Again, that's only for numbers being ported to Freedom from another carrier. So that won't work for her because she doesn't have a mobile phone.
1: Right.
0: So what they're going to do is put her on the $90 prepaid 6 month plan, and that gives her unlimited calling and texting Canada, USA, works out to $15 a month.
1: Oh, amazing.
0: There you go. And one last deal before we go to a break and then open up the phone line, texts and emails. Nothing to do with technology other than they use digital projectors. $5 movies and $5 popcorn at Cineplex this weekend. This includes the two biggest releases of the summer, Spider-Man, Brand New Day, and The Odyssey. But the one I want to go see is Coyote versus Acme.
2: That's me too.
1: Yeah, I want to see
0: that
1: one.
0: That looks really good. Also, the Barney-inspired horror comedy Buddy. No, I'm not a horror movie, Pat. But there
2: me neither.
0: There you go. So I checked. It's normally $15 for a movie and $8.50 for a popcorn. So five and five. Not bad. Amazing. Cineplex this weekend. Now, if you, we will mention this. If you buy your tickets online, they charge you $1.50 fee per ticket, which they're still fighting about, But if you buy it in person, then you don't pay that fee. And if you're a Scene Plus member, you only pay $1. It still rubs me the wrong way. Okay. On that note, lots to talk about. Heads up if you are going to Europe. Starting Monday, a change that's important. We'll get into that. And also, alternatives to American-based tech. Apologies to our friends in the United States, but you know what your government's doing to us, so we are pushing back. So we will go through some alternatives and see what you think. That plus your calls, texts, and emails while we're live on Saturday morning. 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We will munch on our pastel donut and be back after this.
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0: 20 after the hour on the Labor Day long weekend edition of Tech Talk for 2026. Heads up if you're flying into Europe for the first time since April. This is item number 28 in our show notes, and I've also copied it over to our separate set of tips for tech tips here. No more EES suspensions. So most of you won't care, but for those of you who do, starting Monday, EU countries and Switzerland are no longer allowed to suspend the use of the European Union's new entry-exit system when lineups get long. They let them do that during the summer rush. But now that's over, so the EU says, no, you're going to use our new system. Here's the significance. This is here a little bit from an Instagram video from travel blogger and agent Kate Donnelly.
12: So quite simply, from Monday, anyone travelling on a non-EU passport will have to complete the EES system, and there'll be no option to simply be waved through or have a stamp in your passport. And there are significant concerns that we are about to hit a new wave of delays in the month of September. Despite the fact that travel and aviation industry leaders have been pushing for this flexibility to be extended into and beyond September, the European Commission appears to be standing firm on its decision. So if you're due to travel, make sure you get to the airport for your return flight at least 3 hours before. There's no point going any earlier than that because the check-in desks won't be open. Make sure you proceed straight to passport control once it's been announced which gate you need to go to. Do not linger in duty-free or buy food. Make sure you get the EES system done. And if you are booking a flight with a connection, make sure you leave at least 2 hours between the flight to give you that time to move through the EES queue.
0: There we go. So that's the big deal. EES is free. Your scanned info will be valid for 5 years or until your passport expires. But Eitan, the problem is it takes normally about a minute and a half to go through the old system,
1: yep,
0: per person.
1: Right.
0: Because you have to register your face, fingerprints, and passport, and then you have to go down the aisle and use that information to get in or out, that extends it up to about 2.5 minutes.
1: Right.
0: Multiply that by hundreds of thousands of people, you can see where they get these hour-long queues. So right. There you go. I put some tips. So if you're going to Europe for the first time, since April, when you're going to have to use this new system, I put some tips in there from people that have gone through it on how to minimize the impact of the EES rollout. But if you've already got your tickets and you've got a connecting flight, then check to make sure, even if it's a connecting train, mm-hmm. make sure that you've got at least 3 hours after you arrive, or
1: the lineups are just going to be ridiculous.
0: Yeah, because this is when, exactly. Because now that everyone in Europe has gone back to work, because a lot of, like France and Spain, they take the better part of August off. Now the kids go back to school, and all the people that want to travel without herds of kids, then they start traveling, and the EU is going, no, you're going to use the new system. So anyway, there you are. And that's in our collection of travel tips there. Okay, so the big one this week, a lot of people have been calling, asking, texting, email, saying, hey, because of this stuff with the trade war, I want to stop using. When I saw that Google Maps and Apple Maps both gave in and changed the name of Lake Ontario to Lake America, it's supposed to be only for American users, but because of technology, even things like the Ontario Liquor Board found that when you looked for the nearest liquor store in Toronto, if you zoomed out, it said Lake America. They fixed that. So a lot of people said, okay, fine, I've had it. What are my alternatives? So we put this into item number 10 in the notes, Eitan, and I put the headline, are there any good map apps for your phone that haven't given in and changed Lake Ontario to Lake America? The bottom line is, Kyle?
2: Not really.
0: No. There are numerous alternative apps available, and more power to the ones like MapQuest. Remember MapQuest?
1: They've come
0: back. They've come back with a vengeance.
1: They started it all, really, didn't they?
0: Yeah. And so they have an iPhone app. They have an Android map. They have said, we are not going to change the name. Go away. They said that to the U.S. administration when they did the Gulf of Mexico, Gulf of America thing as well. Apple and Google say they made the change after the USGNIS, that's the U.S. Geographic Names Info System, was updated to reflect the new name. Although the name change does violate a 232-year-old treaty, the Treaty of Canandaigua, which is one of the earliest establishing peace between the U.S. and First Nations. It was signed by George Washington. However, they're doing it anyway. So MapQuest says, nope, we're not going to do it. So a lot of people, 50 times the standard daily rate of usage for MapQuest.
1: Wow.
0: And so they've actually also launched an interactive generator that allows you to visually rename Lake Ontario to whatever you choose. The default setting is Lake. Are we doing this again?
2: Oh, that's good.
0: If you don't pick a different name, they change it to Lake. Are we doing this again? However, if you're thinking of using the MapQuest app, because many of you have called and texted, and I said, here, I'm going to do some homework. We'll put it in the notes. So let's go through some points that you just need to be aware of. In other words, it comes down to, is this the battle you want to fight it on? So the first one is search accuracy issues. User feedback highlights inconsistent results and frequent inability to find new Canadian addresses, newly built roads. In an area like Victoria, that's a big deal. If you've moved to a new suburb in Langford, you may find the street doesn't exist on MapQuest.
2: You might be doing some off-roading.
0: Yeah. Also, their interface, God bless them, it's functional, but it looks really old school. You may find that distracting. But the big one, Kyle, is slower route calculation.
2: Yes, they lag behind competitors in becoming aware of traffic slowdowns and or closures.
0: That's the deal breaker for me, because being able to avoid sudden slowdowns and detours is the number one reason that I use Apple Maps. And as much as I want to go about what they're doing in the U.S., would you change?
1: No.
0: Okay.
1: No.
0: Also, limited offline functionality. But the other one that people that are not used to driving a whole lot or get freaked out a little bit, Kyle, if they're on busy highways, no lane guidance.
2: Exactly. Missing advanced navigation cues for complex interchanges like Admirals Mackenzie or McTavish-Pat Bay Highway interchanges here in Greater Victoria.
0: McTavish-Pat Bay, the one they call Spaghetti Junction.
1: Right.
0: Also, less reliable navigation accuracy overall. And the big one, for if you're going to go exploring Vancouver Island or British Columbia or the Okanagan, Canadian coverage, Kyle, is decent but not great.
2: Exactly. MapQuest is strong in the USA, but is missing some key rural roads here in Canada, and it's also missing many bike paths. International maps are poor.
0: Yeah. So there are several other navigation apps you can try. They all have similar limitations. Waze, Here We Go, formerly Nokia Maps, TomTom Maps and Traffic, formerly Amigo, Organic Maps. I put the link to all of them in the show notes there so you can do it. So I'm sorry there isn't a better answer on that one there, but I think the answer, Eitan, is the calendar.
1: The calendar? Just
0: to
1: wait?
0: To eat.
1: Yeah.
0: So the other half of this, if the trade war has you wanting to ditch U.S.-based tech, not just mapping apps, there are a surprising number of Canadian alternatives to try. The credit here goes to Nanaimo-based social media guru Todd Maffin and his wife Jocelyn. They've spent the last few months compiling a big list of Canadian and non-American apps and software you can try. Item 11 on our show notes, it's at unplug.toddmaffin.com. And Kyle, they've listed it all by category. Cloud storage, documents and work suites, like alternatives to Microsoft 365, alternatives to email if you don't want to use Gmail or iCloud or Outlook, etc. All the different categories, ride sharing, travel, weather, language models, all that. But it comes down to the big question. What trade-offs? What are you willing to accept? And even if you're willing to accept it, like, for example, I think we all use Signal for messaging.
1: I don't very much. I don't have anybody that actually interacts with me on it.
0: Oh, okay.
1: But I do have a Signal account.
0: Yeah. Do you use WhatsApp?
1: I do.
0: See, that's the problem.
1: Yeah.
0: Trying to get others in your orbit willing to follow your lead and switch.
1: Well, I mean, with WhatsApp, it's only really with my friends in the UK. Pretty much everybody else that I use iMessage with.
0: Yes, if you're in the Apple universe, you can do that. So we even tried to get our students to switch to Signal and their families. Nope, they were just... So that's the problem, Kyle. Even if you're
2: really
0: willing
2: is.
0: To make the switch, then everyone else, I'll message you on WhatsApp. Why didn't you reply? So
2: yeah, WhatsApp has very... It's embedded itself culturally, that's for sure.
0: Yeah, so there you go. So it's there. I just want everyone to have the opportunity to look at the list, see if there's anything in there. And if one of them goes, yeah, I think I'm going to try it out, see what you think. But then let us know. I think you'll unfortunately find in most cases you're not going to be willing to put up with the trade-offs, or you will, but your friends around you. So it's item number 11 in our show notes. Again, that's tech-talk.ca. Click on the link for the 5th and 6th. Okay, news update coming up, and then we'll be back with much more, including Eitan's thoughts on the new Mac Mini models that have come out and what Apple's going to announce next week.
16: Now this update from the Canadian Press. Some of the last air shows from Canada's legendary snowbirds are taking place in Toronto this weekend, with the nine-jet aerobatic team of the Canadian Armed Forces being grounded at the end of 2026. The jets roared over Lake Ontario yesterday during the Canadian International Air Show. It's one of the final tours they'll make until at least the 2030s, when new CT-157 Siskin II jets will be provided to the team, replacing their aging aircraft. Premier Tim Houston says Nova Scotia is mourning following the death of a woman who died during widespread flooding across the region. Mounties say a 45-year-old woman's vehicle was located parked near her home on the far side of a flooded bridge in a rural small community in Cape Breton, with her body recovered later that day. Some Americans living in Canada are criticizing U.S. President Donald Trump's decision to rename Lake Ontario as Lake America. A retired U.S. law professor living in Quebec calls the move embarrassing and childish, noting that the lake's name dates back further than both countries. From the Canadian Press, I'm John Kennedy.
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0: As we continue for Labor Day weekend of 2026, we're live with you on Saturday morning, September 5th, on CFAX 1070 here in Victoria, where we are based. Also on Kelowna's AM 1150, CKFR, across the Okanagan Valley. 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Kyle is working on a podcast that will be available for Saturday afternoon and beyond, anywhere you get your podcast. If you're just tuning in, Eitan Rubini is in studio with us. Eitan is the president of the Victoria Mac and iOS User Group, as well as the owner-operator of MacZen.ca. Thanks for being here.
1: It is always a pleasure, Alan. I think we're probably around 15 years that we've been doing this now. So.
0: Not quite when dinosaurs started, but we're getting there.
1: Certainly feels like it. I'm a little scalier these days.
0: You and Charles, Kyle Wilson is producing. Kyle's an IT specialist and Wikipedia administrator. You'll be in, I don't know which chair you're going to pick, but you'll be in charge next weekend.
2: Yes.
0: You and Gary will be here because I will be in Montreal with Suzanne, gone to fetch her a new hip. It's not quite as simple as that. It's 45-minute surgery, but they literally say you can come home in 2 days. And we go, no, I think we'll stay for 4 or 5 just in case it all has any problems. So, yes, so Kyle, thanks for filling in with Gary next weekend. And then you and Ricky get to play the weekend after.
2: Yes, exactly. We're starting to plan the show a little bit.
0: I miss Ribfest next weekend.
2: Oh.
0: Sorry. It'll be downstairs from you guys. Eitan, so you and Charles will preside on Wednesday. This is going to be tough timing for the Victoria Mac and iOS user group meeting.
1: Charles has never let us down on this one. Yes. So the Apple announcements are going to be coming out on Wednesday. So we had a fairly open potential schedule because we didn't know exactly whether the announcement was going to land before the meeting. But it turns out it does on the morning of. This is going to be the first event that Apple's new CEO, John Ternus, will be presiding over.
0: Yes.
1: So that's going to be very exciting to see him actually addressing everybody. And it'll be nice to see what kind of cadence he has and what some of his perspectives on things are.
0: Big change. So yeah, this is huge. Item 13. Again, it's all rumors up to this point, but there's enough of them, and we trust a lot of the people involved. So we thought it's worth going over, not just to get Eitan to put on his crystal ball, but also to give you some heads up on what we're not expecting, because that is going to, I know many of you, is going to affect your buying or not buying decisions. So the big one, Eitan, and again, item 13, in the show notes for the 5th and 6th, Apple is expected to announce three new iPhones.
1: Right. So we're looking at what could be an iPhone Ultra, which is Apple's take on a foldable phone. So we're expecting it to be somewhere around a 7.7 to 7.8 inch device when you unfold it. Very similar to the iPad, but in more of a square than it is landscape or portrait.
0: Also, and the 18 Pro and the 18 Pro Max.
1: Yes. And once again, even with the Fold, nothing particularly new in that sense because, Samsung's been doing it for a very long time, as and some other manufacturers on the Android side. But, Apple people will always say, Apple comes along, does it later, does it better.
0: So Samsung is making the display, the actual folding screen for
1: this? Well, there's the irony in it, all of it. Samsung is one of Apple's largest
0: even though they're
1: providers.
0: An arch competitor for this. Mm-hmm. And this has not gone smoothly. That's clear. The new folding iPhone may be initially in extremely short supply. Mm-hmm. Apple could either say, ta-da, here it is, but not till October.
1: Right.
0: Or they could say, ta-da, here it is, but only in the USA till November, whatever, because there are reports that quality control issues are resulting in only a few hundred of them being made a day. So Apple, that's what you were saying. Apple,
1: well, they
0: waits.
1: Are going to be very, very expensive, right? That's going to be definitely part of it. The big concept that I think is worth understanding about technology in general at the moment all comes down to yields, right? How much quality, how much precision stuff can we actually get out of the manufacturing run? It's the reason why RAM and solid state drive prices are so high, because in order to get really good yields, you really only have a few major manufacturers that you can actually draw from.
0: And even those ones in the USA, they've got the new fabs. That's what they call them, fabrication plants, where they're churning out literally millions of these chips. But the yields are not high enough yet, so that's why there's still a shortage. So we're thinking $2,800 Canadian for a folding iPhone.
1: At least, I think. And, this also kind of segues into the fact that they're expecting the new processor, the A20 that's going to be in the phones, to be Apple's first 2-nanometer scale chip.
0: Wow.
1: So
0: you need a microscope to see it.
1: Literally. I think you need more than a microscope to see it. We need electron microscopes to be able to see this thing, because the scale at which these transistors are being laid down are literally unprecedented. We've never been able to do anything like that. And what the smaller it gets, the less electrical resistance there is in the processor. That means less heat, higher performance, longer battery life. It also means that they can pack in more and more transistors. I can't even remember how many tens of billions that we are.
0: Yeah.
1: But in terms of calculations per second, we're in the trillions of calculations per seconds these days. So very important when it comes to the new demands of onboard AI processing and things like that. Yeah. There is a very cool feature that they're expecting to come out for the iPhones that wasn't explicitly announced at WWDC. It was on a small little slide that they had. And that's going to be an iPhone handoff feature that's going to allow the phones, allow users to be able to have two phones and transit their phone number between them.
0: Yes.
1: Right, so you can have a primary phone and a second phone, but yet still use the same phone number. We don't know how that's actually going to work, but Apple is seemingly pioneering that tech and working with carriers in order to be able to do that.
0: Yeah, it's going to be carrier-dependent. Not just Apple-dependent.
1: Yeah, so don't expect to see it, Rogers or Freedom having something like that out of the gate.
0: Now, notice we mentioned iPhone 18 Pro, 18 Pro Max, and
1: no
0: iPhone 18. Ultra. No 18, no 18e, no iPhone Air 2. Yeah. Those, and again,
1: potentially
0: rumors.
1: Spring, but
0: spring of next
1: certainly
0: year.
1: Not first run.
0: And the reason for that is the chips are in such short supply, and the cost of them has gone up so much. The bean counters are looking and saying, "Listen, if we're going to put out these new phones, let's at least use the chips in the ones that have the highest of the lower profit margin."
1: Right.
0: So we'll save the ones where we don't make as much until next year when hopefully things are better. So there we go. Four main upgrades, faster processor, variable aperture main camera, smaller dynamic island, C2 cellular modem, new colors, dark cherry, black, silver, and light blue. So the other thing that we're expecting is the new Apple Watch Series 12 and Ultra 4 models. Kyle, so that's the big thing there. Three new features that are coming next week on these. We understand there the new S-Class chip, always on heart rate sensor and more health improvements without draining the battery, and a ceramic case option, likely in white and dark gray. Mm-hmm. So if you want to know more about that, that is in the notes at, again, this is all listed in item number 13. And the other one, Kyle, we might get some other stuff as well, because I'm wondering, because if you want the world to watch, and John Ternus's Big Dog and Pony Show, his first time out there, is he going to have something special, you know, the late Steve Jobs, one more thing?
2: Yeah, it's a great question. They might also unveil updated AirPods, like an Apple TV 4K, HomePods, a new smart home display.
0: Yeah, well, those are things that are all out there. And if not, and as we mentioned earlier, Eitan, the big thing is we're going to get the date for the new 27 family of operating systems: iOS 27, iPadOS, macOS, Golden Gate, tvOS, watchOS.
1: Yeah, all that. And I'm going to say the same thing I say every year at this time.
0: We'll say it in unison.
1: Yeah. Wait to upgrade.
0: Yes.
1: Okay. So with the iPhones and the iPads, you know, I'm a little bit more lax on this policy. I'm not a curmudgeon about most things, but one thing I'm a real curmudgeon about is if you're a Mac owner, don't upgrade right out of the gate to the new operating system. Give it some time. Let people work the bugs out themselves. Let the software developers who don't have to go through the App Store.
0: Yes.
1: Okay. Apple kind of curates everything before it goes on the App Store for the iPhone and the iPad. On the Mac, you can download from third-party developers. The operating that software is so vast and so complex, it takes developers a while to really kind of work the bugs out of stuff. So you may end up paying some costs for new software that you might not really anticipate, excuse me.
0: Yeah.
1: But with iPhones and iPads, give it a week.
0: Yeah. We'll tell you as soon as there's an update. Oh, we know.
1: Yeah.
0: Text here from TK listening in Kelowna, just looking for some of your sage advice. You get what you pay for. A couple months ago, you told me my 8th gen iPad is obsolete. I was considering waiting until Black Friday, hoping for deals as money is a little tight right now. I get it. I just found 11th generation priced at $549, and where I work, I get a 10% discount. I guess my concern if I wait is Apple raising prices after the new event on the 9th. Your point of view is much appreciated. That's a really good question, TK. I wish we knew. We're not expecting the new base model iPad until next spring, again, because of the profit margin and the chips. So, Eitan, if you can get an 11th gen, if TK can get an 11th gen iPad at $549 and then get a 10% discount, yep.
1: I'd say so.
0: Absolutely.
1: Yeah, if it's brand new in a box, definitely.
0: Yeah.
1: Once again, if you're buying secondhand, though, or if it's a previously used, check the battery.
0: Yes.
1: Right? If it's below or close to 85%, you may want to reconsider.
0: Yep. Betty texted. She's from here in Victoria. She's visiting family in Calgary. She said, hey, if they're not getting a new iPad this fall, then should I get one here in Calgary where I don't pay sales tax?
1: Sure.
0: I said, yes. Look for a back-to-school special. I don't think you'll find any. I did a quick run last night. That's why you'll find in our tech deals, you don't see any back-to-school specials on iPads. Some retailers drew down their stock, didn't replenish, hoping Apple would bring out a new one this fall. Mm-hmm. Doesn't look like they are. So now they're in really short supply there. So there is that one. So, yeah. So that's a really good question. So I would go for it. Anybody else that's waiting for a new iPad, if you can find it on sale or if you can even find it, it's $649 is the regular price. If you can find it for that and they've got one in stock in the color of your choice, then, yeah, I would say go for it.
1: I just wanted to clarify what I was saying before about the battery health, too. I'm not talking about the 100% or 90% up in the top right-hand corner. Yeah. I'm talking about the battery health
0: settings,
1: in the settings.
0: Battery health, and charging, yeah, and see what the percentage
1: exactly
0: is. There we go. Okay. Lenny on the phone lines. Got a couple other texts here. You're welcome to join us while we're live on Saturday morning. +1-250-386-1161. When we come back, a power bank recall to tell you about. 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And also really great if you want to digitize stuff. You don't have to pay to get someone to do it. If you're willing to learn a little bit, the public library branch right below us here in Esquimalt will help you do it for free.
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29: Hi, I'm Adrienne Geer, president of the BC Nurses Union. Labor Day is a reminder that generations of workers organized and fought for the rights workers have today. This summer, 60,000 nurses across British Columbia took lawful job action during the longest nursing strike in our province's history. During this time, nearly 6,000 nurses reported intimidation and harassment from their employers, including threats of discipline. Labor Day reminds us that workers' rights are won through struggle and that every generation has a responsibility to defend them. To every nurse who courageously showed up for one another on behalf of our patients, and to the labor allies and members of the public who joined us in solidarity, thank you.
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0: 10 before the hour in our Labor Day long weekend of Tech Talk with Alan and Eitan and Kyle. And our homework videos at the bottom of our show notes. Thank you to everybody who sends these to us. Video number 44 is Canada's own Weird Al Yankovic, who's back with another brilliant and catchy song. This one explaining in scientifically accurate terminology just how our brains work.
31: Brain is-

0: You have to see it to believe it. Only Weird Al could do that. And yes, people are saying in the comments, he's scientifically accurate in the descriptions. It's very catchy. It's one of those earworms ones. Okay, back to the phone lines. And Lenny's been waiting. Hi, Lenny. Welcome aboard Tech Talk.
1: Good morning. I'm Leni, and thank you.
0: Leni, I'm sorry. Hi.
1: No problem at all. So here's the deal. We have a television with a Telus box in the living room.
0: Yes.
1: Then there's another television in a bedroom. The television in the living room, as of August 24th, I think I'm going to say, hasn't allowed us to record anything. It says recording not accessible. So we record from the other TV in the bedroom.
0: Yes.
1: However, I cannot access, and nor has it actually recorded anything since August 24th, even though the little red dots that say series or this will be recorded, scheduled to be recorded, is there.
0: Yes. So what you're running into is the change in generations of technology. And what you need to do is contact Telus, and they will won't cost you anything. They will try and sell you on a new plan, but you don't need to. You can just tell them, hey, this is what's happening. They will send you out the new generation boxes. They don't physically record inside the box anymore, which is what's happening now. They basically put a sticky note on a flag at the server in Vancouver. And so when you go to your list of recordings, in air quotes, and press play, it starts streaming it to you from the server. So to you, it looks like a recording, acts like a recording. You press pause, go to the bathroom, everything's fine. But it's not actually recording inside the box anymore.
1: Yeah.
0: As a result, the boxes then become wireless except for the power cable. So you get that advantage, and you also get 4K if you have a 4K TV, so the extra sharpness, and you also get HDR high dynamic range. And again, Telus should not charge you anything for this. They will try and sell you when you call on a more expensive plan with more bells and whistles and more data and all that, but you can say, no, I'm happy with this. This is good. But they will courier you the stuff. If you want, you can ask them to have a technician come and install it. They like to charge $100 for that. So if you have somebody, if you're comfortable doing it yourself, it's relatively simple. But if you're at all intimidated by that, get a friend or grandson or a neighbor who has some expertise to come and pop it in. It only takes a few minutes. But that will solve your problem.
1: Will that also solve the problem that my husband's got wireless headphones that aren't working and we can't access Hulu anymore?
0: Yes. The wireless headphones, that's an issue, Eitan, with the TV itself. That's not a Telus box thing, the wireless headphones.
2: Right.
0: Yeah. So you need to, and that's Bluetooth with there, or you can use a little dongle box. Hulu, that should solve that problem as well. Hulu is not available in Canada, though. Hulu's American.
1: I'm sorry. You know what? I made a mistake. I don't mean Hulu. I mean Roku.
0: Roku, right. Yes. So Roku is a separate little thing that plugs into the back of the TV, and that should work fine. It has a separate remote control.
3: Unless it also is a very old unit.
0: Yeah. How old is the TV into which the Roku
1: is? I don't know. We were given this as a gift.
0: Okay. And right. So you've got the Roku stick and you've also got a Roku remote?
1: No, that's the other problem. We have the person that gave us this TV lost the remote, so we've got a universal remote going.
0: If you want to send me a text, my number's contact info's in the show notes. I happen to have the other half. I have somebody that lost the dongle when they gave away the TV and got a new TV. They didn't realize the dongle was still plugged in the back, but they have the remote. So I'd be happy to swap that with you. So just send me a text, and we'll swap that over, and we should be able to solve that one at least.
1: Give me the contact for the text note. Yeah.
0: tech-talk.ca. TECH-TALK.ca. Click on the notes in red for the 5th and 6th.
1: Thank you so much.
0: You're welcome.
1: Have a great day.
0: All righty, thanks. Okay. Yeah, I love we can help with that. Yeah, so that's that generational shift with the technology there. Okay, speaking of generational shifts in technology, thank you to Victoria Computer Club President Dorothy Cushway for passing this on. Kyle, we were talking last weekend. Somebody wanted to know where to take their VHS tapes to get them digitized. And we said Island Video behind Mr. Lube across from Uptown. Well,
2: At number 21 in the show notes, the Esquimalt Public Library has The Lab, where you can digitize photos and all sorts of video and audio tapes for free.
0: Yeah, this is a valuable free service. This will do photos, slides, negatives, documents, VHS, VHS-C, videotapes, digital 8, high 8, and mini DV videos and audio cassettes.
3: Amazing.
0: You just have to be a Greater Victoria Public Library hard card holder, which is free. You just have to live within the GVPL system here. It's in the right below our CFAX studios. Staff will give you an orientation session. Then you can book free appointments to use their equipment to digitize your stuff. They will help you if you say, I don't know what to do. The appointment system ensures that the specific digitizing gear you'll need will be available. And Kyle, we put some dots in there to go through the fine print, as they say.
2: Yes, booking in advance is required. They don't allow walk-ins or day-of bookings.
0: You book in increments of 1 hour up to 3 hours, and this is between 1 p.m. and 5 p.m. weekdays.
2: You may only book either the AV station or the scanning station at one time. You can't book both.
0: So even if you can multitask, they don't want you to do that. And you can book up to 2 weeks in advance by phone, email, or in branch.
3: Presumably, you also need to bring your own storage.
0: Yes. Ah, yes. Good point.
3: Yeah. So very expensive SSDs, thumb drives, etc.
0: Yeah, as much as you want. So go try it out. Don't be intimidated by this. This is where your tax dollars, I think, do a brilliant job. Greater Victoria Public Library staff are really good at helping you there. So that's why they want you to come and have an orientation. You can take some notes. They'll show you how it would work. Even if you've just got a box of photos and you want to put them on your iPhone. Yeah, they'll teach you how to scan them.
3: Great.
0: They'll teach you about resolution.
3: That's brilliant.
0: Plug in that. So I will add an extra dot in there during the news that says, remember to bring your own storage. Bring the fastest storage
3: you've
0: got. And it
3: should be fastest and most capacious, right? So if you've got some old USB sticks that, you know, say 1 gig or 2 gig on them, that's not going to be sufficient.
0: Yes, and make sure that if they're 7 or 8 years old, That's
3: yeah.
0: I wouldn't do it. They're so inexpensive until the prices of those start to skyrocket because they've largely been replaced by the cloud. You can get really good deals on those. Yeah, and get them to check it for you and make sure that it is compatible and in good shape there. The library, by the way, also offers cardholders free online access to a wide variety of video and music streaming sites, newspapers, and other digital resources, so you don't have to pay for a subscription to a lot of stuff. It's all Greater Victoria Public Library card. Now that we have moved in from Sydney to Victoria, I can reactivate my card because in Sydney we were on the Island Regional Library System, but now I'll get my GVPL card out. I know where it is. It's one of the things I found after moving. So there you go. Okay, so that, again, all the details there. Item number 21. As we go to break, we'll leave you with Weird Al and How Our Brain Works. Back with hour number 2.

0: So I guess the point of all this is, the brain is one of the most important organs in your entire head. So wherever you are, whatever you're doing, always, always, always wear a helmet. That's all I'm really trying to say here. Okay, well, that's it. Thanks for coming. Goodbye. Goodbye. Goodbye, goodbye, goodbye.
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0: 37-year-old was recovered from Lake Huron off the shore of Grand Banc. Police say they had been looking for the kayaker from Kitchener after he was reported missing on Saturday afternoon. They say he launched his kayak from Blue Water but did not return after several hours. Police say search and rescue efforts went through the night and the man was found Sunday morning and pronounced dead. Diana Musina, The Canadian Press.
1: In a sport that involves hanging from the side of a rock wall hundreds of meters above the ground, a single misstep can result in a serious injury or even death. Turns out there's an app for that. Ben Pearman, a master's student in the University of Calgary's Department of Computer Science, has been a rock climber since he was 18 and wanted to solve the problem of getting lost while climbing.
2: You get up there and the whole thing just unfolds and it's super three-dimensional and you're just like, it's so much harder to... Like, the scale just swallows you, and you're like, oh, man, really easy to get lost here.
1: Pearman created the 3Topo, which intends to be open-sourced, and he hopes that other climbers will provide information for additional climbers across North America. In light of so far unsuccessful negotiations with Iran, ABC's Chuck Sievertson says there may not be a U.S.-Iran nuclear deal, according to Energy Secretary Chris Wright.
3: The alternative to a deal for Iran not making nuke weapons, says Wright.
4: It may be simply destroying their capabilities to do it.
3: Wright was asked, to achieve that, does the U.S. just keep bombing when they build back up?
4: They built a massive missile infrastructure to manufacture missiles, which you see them firing today, but they don't have the capability to build more missiles. We are degrading their capacity to develop nuclear weapons and ultimately to deliver them if they develop them.
1: Several belugas that moved from Ontario's marine land to Chicago's Shedd Aquarium are experiencing serious health concerns. The aquarium says some of the rescued whales are not eating regularly and their conditions can change from day to day or hour to hour. Two of the belugas from Marineland have died since being relocated, while another whale that has lived for decades at the Chicago Aquarium also died. The deaths came after Marineland moved 30 belugas and 4 dolphins to aquariums in the U.S. and Spain, ending whale captivity in Canada. This is the Canadian Press. In sports, the Toronto Blue Jays are looking to continue a high ride as they enter their series finale against the Royals in Kansas City, having won its 4th straight last night, already taking 2 of 3 against Kansas City. The Jays hold the final American League wildcard spot thanks to a tiebreaker over Cleveland. Former England international Jamie Vardy has joined Burnley on a season-long deal. The 39-year-old striker, who won the Premier League with Leicester in 2016, was a free agent after leaving the Italian club of Cremonese at the end of last season. Kimi Antonelli won the Italian Grand Prix despite starting 19th on the grid. It took the Mercedes driver fewer than 17 laps to fight his way to the front. Antonelli passed teammate and title rival George Russell for the final time with 3 laps remaining, going on to become the first Italian to win at Monza in 60 years. From the Canadian Press, I'm John Kennedy.
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6: Welcome back to Tech Talk on CFAX 1070 in Victoria, also on Kelowna's AM 1150 in the Okanagan Valley, and across Canada on the iHeartRadio Talk Network and the USA Now as well, and also on radio streaming apps like Radio Garden and on Radio Player Canada. We are live with you on the Labor Day long weekend edition for 2026 on Saturday, September 5th. Sunday afternoon is a rebroadcast on CFAX, and you may be listening to us on a podcast that Kyle is working away on. If you're just tuning in, Eitan Rubini is in studio with us. Eitan is the president of the Victoria Mac and iOS Users Group, also the owner-operator of MacZen.ca. You are on your own this weekend, I understand it?
7: Well, no. Myself and my son, my wife and my eldest son have taken upon themselves to drive all the way to Edmonton. My son's going to be on a co-op for 4 months out there with some close family. Mm-hmm. And then she's going to be flying back there, leaving him with the car.
6: So, oh, that's nice.
7: Yeah.
6: So is it going to feel weird having him not there?
7: Yes, it already does.
6: Thanks for being here with us. Kyle Wilson is producing. Kyle's an IT specialist and Wikipedia administrator there and much more. A couple important things before we go back to the phone lines, texts here. This is a sneaky one. This is the bad stuff. It's in our show notes, tech-talk.ca. Click on the link for the 5th and 6th. And you'll see item number one, fake milestone event RSVP.

0: invitation emails. They look like the ones, this is a service, I looked it up, it's called Paperless Post. It's based in New York, and they are an invitation and RSVP service. So if you're planning a party, wedding, whatever, they will send out electronically on your behalf what look like really nice invitations, but these are scammers. And they're sending them from the email address of someone whose email account has been hacked. So it appears to you to be from someone you know. The art sent me this. It says, Paperless Post, join us for a lovely gathering. Let's celebrate a milestone from Deborah. Download and view the card. Now, I did notice one thing down there. When you look at the fine print in yellow, it says invitation can only be accessed on a computer and on an updated Zoom screen platform. If your computer is not updated, the link downloads the update automatically for you. Just sit back and check the download folder on your browser to install the update.
1: Oh my God.
0: Warning link.
2: Yeah, that's a clear red flag. That's
0: and if
2: sure.
0: you open it on an iPhone, it gives a big message from Adobe, supposedly. 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
1: And it looks like an Adobe Flash notice.
0: And notice the address at the top.
1: Yeah.
0: jm8turnies.co.za.
1: South Africa.
0: Yes, South Africa, not Zambia. I thought it was South Africa. But if you click on that download and view the card on a Mac or Windows PC, you'll be taken to a page on the South African website which automatically downloads Screen Connect client setup software. And if you open that, it installs malware that will instantly give overseas hackers remote access to your computer and everything on it.
2: Never click buttons and emails like this or
0: never,
2: links.
0: Never, never, never. So what do you do in this case? Art said, what do I do? And I said, well, contact the supposed sender by text or by phone, not by email, as their account has likely been hacked, and ask them to send you the invite info without you having to download anything. And they'll say, what are you talking about? Because they didn't send it to you. It's a scam. And that's a really sneaky one where it automatically downloads. That really causes me great concern when it automatically downloads stuff and tries to install
2: Definitely.
0: It. The other one there that came for you, and thank you so much for passing these on to us. Earlier this year, Loblaws and Weston agreed to pay $500 million to settle a class action lawsuit, alleging that for a decade they had conspired to illegally inflate the price of packaged bread by about $1.50 a loaf. So they settled it and agreed to pay out to everyone who applied. It was $49.11 was the amount that you got, unless you got previously a Loblaw gift card. You got an Interac e-transfer, or you got or will get a check in the mail. But Eitan, because of all the publicity over this, the scammers are sending out emails posing as the money distribution people trying to steal your banking info. And it looks really good. I put a screenshot into item number two. Your estimated distribution from a consumer fund is available. You're getting $187.13. No, you're not. It's a scam. If you check, you'll see that it's coming from a random Hotmail address. And if you click on the Review Your Eligibility button, you get taken to a screen hosted at tuitions.hub.com. And then they run you through a fake security check. And if you do that, it gives you a list of banks and credit unions where you're instructed to choose yours. And then you're taken to a fake but real-looking login page where the overseas scammers are hoping you'll give them your banking info. No. Again, Kyle, never.
2: Never. Tap on or click links in emails like this.
0: So what Never. About this bread settlement? If you don't have your bread settlement money and you know you applied, two things. Legitimate communications will only come from notify at payments.interact if you're getting an e-transfer or bread at canadianbreadsettlement.ca, the lawyers. No text messages will ever be sent. There you go. Okay, soapbox away. That's important. We'd love to help you out. Any questions we can answer while we're live on Saturday morning, +1-250-386-1161, or that will work for both texts and phone calls. Include your first name if you text us here. Andy says, switch to RBC and get new Apple products. Check their website for the latest, even with the monthly fee. It's such a great deal. Okay, I will check that up during the break and find out Oh, there's one. They're also offering free music tickets here. Where is the thing on what they're going to give me? Here we go. Get the new iPad. Okay, I'm looking at Live A10 on the website for rbcroyalbank.com. And click, and it doesn't respond. I will check that there. But okay, I will find out what the deal is during the break on that one. Thank you for keeping us on our heads here. Okay, this is from Chris. Good day, Alan. Love your show. Thank you. I recently bought an Asus laptop for a course I'm about to do with the University of Ottawa. It's a course on networking through coding for veterans. Great. It runs Windows 11. I have an external 1 terabyte Seagate hard drive that I was able to connect to the laptop on Wednesday, had full access to the files on it. The next day, the laptop won't recognize it. Uh-oh. It shows up in Device Manager and disappears when I pull the USB cable out. It reappears when I plug it back in, but it won't recognize it. Any idea why this might be? Kyle, A10?
1: Well, I don't know exactly how this works on Windows, but on the Mac, if a drive isn't actually showing up or isn't mounting, it's likely because it's failing an integrity check when you plug it in.
0: Yes.
2: Yes.
0: Same thing on Windows, Kyle. But he says it shows in Device Manager.
1: Right. So it's connected hardware-wise, but it's not mounting to the operating system.
0: There's a little tiny controller circuit that says, hey, I'm a hard drive and this is how I work. And often that's what's failed. The good news, Kyle, is often that's what's failed, not the drive itself.
2: Exactly, because that means your data on it is safe. It's just accessing it that's the problem.
0: Yeah, so I would play detective and plug it into another computer and see if it recognizes it and will open there. If it does, then that goes, something to do with the original computer. If it doesn't, then we know it's the drive for sure. I would then go to a third computer and see if we can get best 2 out of 3.
1: Well, I mean, it also depends how old the drive is.
0: Yeah.
1: Right? If it's an older USB 2 drive, it's very likely that the drive itself is degrading and there are too many bad blocks on it.
0: Yes. Yeah. So if you can get it to run on, say, 1 out of 3 computers, then I would immediately copy the contents onto another drive or onto the computer.
1: And I don't know if it works this way on Windows, but when you plug a drive that is failing into a Mac, it goes through an exhaustive integrity check. And if it doesn't pass the integrity check, it'll generally mount it as read-only to give you the opportunity to access the data.
0: No, that's a Mac only thing. It's either yes or no.
1: Okay.
0: Normally on Windows there. Yeah, so I would do that. Be really careful, Chris, because if that's the only place where you have that stuff, if you can get it to read it on anyone, I would upload it either to the cloud or to another drive and make sure you've got that. But that's probably what it is. Seagate 1 terabyte drives are great, but sometimes they fail after 5 minutes. Sometimes they fail after...
1: I don't like Seagate.
0: No?
1: No.
0: Oh, okay.
1: I'm allergic to them.
0: What?
1: I was too many. You know, for me, it was the Lacey Blacks that they used to have.
0: Yes.
1: They had 1 terabyte Seagates in them. There was an entire firmware edition that were completely flawed and prone to failures. It was around, I think, 2012 or something like that. And ever since then, I've completely lost faith in them.
0: Just before we take a break, we were telling you last hour about the lab at the public library right below us in Esquimalt here in Victoria where you can digitize your stuff. Gurinder's listening up at Kelowna's AM 1150, and he just let us know, this is really awesome, thanks Gurinder, that you can also digitize your stuff for free at the Kelowna Downtown Library and also at the Westside Learning Lab, and also at the Vernon Library branches. Thanks, Gurinder. So if you live somewhere else, wherever you're listening to us, check with your library and see if this is a service that they offer or are going to offer, because that's really cool. Because then you're going to learn a new skill, and you're going to be able to take control over this stuff before it all analog goes away, and also it won't cost you anything. So awesome. There we go. Okay, quick break. Phone calls, texts, and emails are welcome while we're live on Saturday morning. +1 250 386 1161. When we come back, Samsung's Galaxy S12 Plus and 12 Ultra are coming out. And also, I think this is a bit of a revolution. Dyson, the vacuum cleaner people, they have got a $650 AI-powered toothbrush with built-in cameras that will floss your teeth for you. And before you go, oh, come on, wait till you see and hear this.
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0: Nineteen after the hour on Tech Talk for Labor Day long weekends, and to the phone lines, to the Batmobile, and John is up next. Hi, John. Welcome aboard.
20: Hi, Alan. How are you?
0: Excellent. Good to hear your voice. How can we help?
20: We spoke earlier this week about getting a Freedom Mobile plan for my daughter, who's moving to Quebec school at the end of the week.
0: Mm-hmm.
20: When I went to the store, everything went well, and then they mentioned that there's a possibility that after 6 months, the parent company of Freedom Mobile, Quebecor, or Videotron is going to cancel the contract. And I'll have to then either get a new Quebec phone number and not a 250BC number, or get a new carrier. And I was wondering if you'd heard anything about that, or if that was just something that I'm not quite sure about.
0: Oh, because you're getting a Victoria number?
20: Yeah, she already has a Victoria number. Yeah, and after 6 months, they said that they might cancel the Victoria number and force her into a Quebec 514 number, or have to get off the Freedom Mobile plan.
0: Okay. Well, I can understand why technically, Kyle, while they would, or Eitan, why they would want her to have a resident number, not a West Coast number. They have an interoperability system across Canada, but they would want you Yeah, and she would probably want. How long is she going to be in Quebec?
20: Years, and like most people,
0: years,
20: you have
0: plural?
20: A phone number.
0: Yeah.
20: Yes, plural.
0: Okay. In that case, yes, because you could contact customer care, and this would work for TELUS, Bell, Rogers. It doesn't matter when you're moving between provinces. Normally, like I have lots of clients here that still have their Alberta number. They came out here to get rid of the winters, and they're fine. But I think Quebec is special. I think because of their unique status in Canada and the fact that they have different laws and operability.
1: Yeah, I don't know the answer to that question.
0: I don't know, but I would get her when she gets there, a couple months in, once she gets settled. I'd get her to contact Freedom Customer Care by calling 611 and say, hey, I'm going to be here for a few years. And probably, yes, they will want her to get a Quebec number of her choosing. Yeah.
20: Okay.
0: If it's just for a year, then they could put a note on your file. And do that, say I'm here for 1 year exchange. But if it's going to be for years, it would make more sense for the people that she's going to be interacting with out there as she makes new friends and everything, because there she's going to be sort of flagged in there. They go, huh? Because she's got a sticker on her, if you think of it that way, saying, I'm not from here. So, and do that. So yeah, but Freedom can take care of that, and if anybody else is on a different carrier as well, I'm going to get Darren, the manager, when he's back after Labor Day and after the UVic stuff, to check with their people and find out if this is a specific. To the best of my knowledge, and I'm just thinking out loud, Eitan, I think this would be a specific thing for Quebec. I think if you're moving to Ontario, because I've got clients with Ottawa numbers. Mm-hmm. I've got clients with Halifax numbers, Navy people that have moved out here. I'm guessing it's a special thing because of the special status of Quebec.
1: Yeah, I've never heard of this issue.
0: But thanks for bringing it to our attention. I'm glad you got that switched over.
20: Yeah, thank you very much for your help.
0: Okay, thanks. Take care.
20: Okay. Bye-bye. Bye-bye.
0: Darren, speaking with the manager of Freedom Hillside, he's my go-to guy for these things. He texted in, and I can update our deal that was in there for the UVic thing coming up, this special. So if you want to make your trek up to the University of Victoria, it's a beautiful campus up there. This is under our tech deals this weekend. And I said in there that these specials are in there, that if you want to switch over, that you have to be, this is on the $20 a month plan. This is only for numbers being ported to Freedom from another carrier. No, Darren corrected me. This is for anybody who is getting a new number or moving over. So in other words, you can't be a Freedom customer already in order to get that $20 plan. So I will fix the notes in there. Darren, thanks for the heads up on that. Okay, in the show notes there, one other thing we wanted to do, and this is in our homework videos. I was really impressed with this. So this is video number 40 featuring James Dyson, he of the Dyson vacuum fame and other products. He went up on stage in France unveiling what he says is a revolution in oral care.
9: This is the Dyson Camera Jet, a toothbrush that doesn't just brush, and a flosser that doesn't just fire blindly. It sees, targets, and cleans the areas most people miss, with brushing and precision flossing in one seamless routine. We've rethought oral care from first principles, using vision, fluid dynamics, formulation science, connectivity, and AI software to solve a problem that's been accepted for far too long. To put it simply, it's a camera-viewing, tooth-scanning, gap-finding, jet-washing, liquid-flossing, mouthwash-dispensing, technique-teaching, live-streaming, plaque-blasting, precision-cleaning toothbrush. That's all.
0: I was really impressed with that. This is a total rethink, Eitan. The same way they did with vacuums. When the total rethink of how the process of cleaning your teeth works.
2: Very interesting.
1: When you talking with me about this earlier on, it reminds me of the headlight technology that they brought out with a while ago, where you have cameras at the top of the headlights tracking the rain as it's falling and then turning off individual cells so it can completely erases the presence of raindrops.
2: Really?
1: At night. Yeah.
0: Yeah.
2: Wow, that's so cool.
0: So proprietary software. So this sounds pretty cool. It's called gap optical targeting. It enables the device to take 28 pictures a second to analyze the gaps between your teeth, then sends a burst of mouth rinse to clean the plaque, essentially replacing the floss. But when that sounds, and you think, okay, I see where you're going with this. But if you think of it, if the brushes are vibrating that much, how is the camera going to be able to take an image? So they have to have the camera vibrate at exactly the opposite vibration from the brushes.
1: Right. So it's kind of like when they used to fire machine guns through the airplane propellers.
0: Yeah.
1: Right? They had it timed so the bullets would go straight through.
0: The mouth rinse is refilled at the camera jet's docking station, where it also recharges. Dyson says they're going to soon roll out their own low-foaming toothpaste because the foam from some regular toothpastes could inhibit the camera's ability to sense gaps between the teeth. Huh. Now, the toothbrush head has an RFID chip, which keeps track of how often the toothbrush is used, when it's time to replace the head, and which teeth you missed and didn't brush. Huh. It has a Wi-Fi-enabled camera jet that connects to Bluetooth to the My Tyson app, so you can literally open up the app on your phone and see inside your mouth, see what the camera is seeing inside your mouth.
1: Now, you said that they also have the toothpaste has to be special.
0: Well, they're going to come out with special toothpaste because some of the current toothpaste puts too much foam and the camera wouldn't be able to see the gaps between your teeth.
1: So they're going to be making money on consumables then as well.
0: Only if you want. You can buy a non-foaming toothpaste in the store. You don't have to. It's just an option there. So this is really something.
1: I think it's a brilliant idea. But, you know, if you think of our dental structure and our teeth as a biometric, do you think there are going to be some privacy issues coming up here? is anybody going to be, you know, calling foul on this?
0: Well, it's an option if you want to see what the camera sees. You don't have to. You don't have to connect it to the camera if you don't want to. It's Wi-Fi and Bluetooth, so it's not like it's going on the internet. Not going to show up on YouTube. Expected to cost about $650 Canadian.
1: Wow. So I put it into an expensive toothbrush.
0: But on the other hand, revolutionizing oral care, dentists would tell you. So I'm going to ask my dentist next time I go to see Megan, my one who cleans my teeth. So item number 17 in the show notes is the information. The video is number 40 down there as well. I'm really impressed with that use of technology. Dyson has carved itself out a really nice niche in technology by being, you know, making clearly the head and shoulders. My favorite item of theirs is the Dyson hand dryer.
2: That is quite cool.
1: Yeah, especially the new ones that don't have the U-shaped trough.
0: Yeah.
1: Because I think there were bacterial issues with those. But these new ones are brilliant. So, I love them.
0: Yeah, and you're like 10 seconds and you're literally done and it's blasting all that air. So they've made a huge thing with vacuums and Dysons. And now, who knew? Toothbrushes. Okay, what else have we got? Oh, okay. If you're in the market for a tablet, don't want an iPad, Samsung's new Galaxy Tab S12 Plus and S12 Ultra Android-powered tablets should be available here soon. They showed up on the Canadian radio equipment list, so any day now. We don't have any word on the price tag. It's going to be interesting to see if they jump up compared to the S11 tablets they'll replace because of the skyrocketing cost of components. They're larger, so these are 12.4-inch screens, 12 gigs of RAM, 512 gigabytes of storage, a 10,600 milliamp battery, and support for 45-watt high-speed charging.
1: Wow.
0: So these are not going to be budget. These are probably going to be in the 700, 800.
1: So more premium.
2: Yikes, yeah.
0: But they're there. If you're interested, item number 19 is in the show notes.
1: Brilliant.
0: Love to help you while we're live on Saturday morning. Text calls welcome at +1-250-386-1161. When we come back, we'll also tell you about OpenAI's new ChatGPT-6 model called Astra, which it says is the world's most intelligent and aligned model, and they promise it won't do bad things. They promise. Well, that's what they said about the last one. Look what happened. So we'll find out about that and much more when we continue. Stay with us.

0: Now this update from the Canadian Press. Many Nova Scotians are mourning after a 46-year-old Cape Breton Island woman died during widespread flooding. She was reported missing on Saturday after her vehicle was found near her home beyond a flooded bridge, and the RCMP later recovered her body, with her death being deemed not suspicious as a local state of emergency remains in effect due to severe flooding and damage. In a sport that involves hanging on the side of a rock face hundreds of meters above the ground, a single misstep can result in serious injury or death. Masters student at the University of Calgary's Department of Computer Science, Ben Perriman, has been a rock climber since he was 18 and developed 3Topo, the app that gives a map for climbers that they can use to get information and avoid being lost. Several beluga whales that moved from Ontario's Marineland to Chicago's Shedd Aquarium are experiencing serious health conditions. The aquarium says some of the rescued whales are not eating regularly, and their conditions change from day to day or even hour to hour. From the Canadian Press, I'm John Kennedy.
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16: 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We this weekend is myself, Alan Perry, Eitan Rubini, who is the Victoria Mac and iOS User Group President and MacZen.ca owner, getting ready for the Big Dog and Pony Show on Zoom. I've updated the show notes. Thank you to the three of you that have pointed out that I still said August. Sort of like when you change a new month, trying to remember in your brain to do it. September VMUG meeting on Zoom at 7 p.m. this Wednesday, September 9th. If you're not a VMUG member, you can take part as our guest. The link is in the show notes there. And the pressure is going to be on Charles, the program director, to put together a Dog and Pony Show summarizing everything that Apple is going to announce that morning.
17: Well, I hope he's taking the day off.
16: Charles is also an in-home tech specialist at London Drugs, so he's
4: going to
16: figure that one out. So, yes, the Apple event is 10 a.m. on the 9th. You can stream it, and it'll be there on YouTube and everything else, and we'll cover it in detail next weekend. Charles will sum it all up with Eitan and me on Wednesday night, 7 p.m. We tried to start the Zoom meeting like about 1:45, so there's a Q&A before we get the meeting, and then there's another Q&A, sort of like this show, in there as well. Back to the phone lines and Neil. Hi, Neil. Welcome aboard Tech Talk.
11: Thanks for taking my call.
16: Our pleasure. How can we help?
11: So I use an Android phone. I use a Google Pixel 7a phone.
16: Yep.
11: And one of the things I really like using my phone for is Bluetooth earbuds.
16: Yes.
11: And I read with it, you know, and I listen to music, I listen to Tech Talk, and it's really a joy, except I'm having difficulties with it randomly dropping the signal, and it'll be different intervals. It might be it's on for a minute, off for a minute. And so I bought a new pair of earbuds to see if that was a problem, and I bought a pair of Sony earbuds.
16: Oh, those are really
11: and,
16: good.
11: And randomly I have these problems where it's just dropping out, and it's maddening. And is it that I need to use the same brand? Like
16: no, not at all. I need to. So the Pixel 7a was released 3 years ago.
11: 23.
16: Yeah, 2023. So the best thing to do is to do what's called a cold boot on your Google Pixel. And I'm going to use Copilot because I know that the Pixel, the 7 series has something special. So I'm just going to dictate, how do I do a cold boot on a Google Pixel 7a? Because I seem to remember my brain has only got so much in it that there's something special about that. So you hold the power and the volume button down together for 10 to 15 seconds. The screen will turn off, but keep holding both of those buttons together until the Google logo appears.
17: And that's the volume up button, just to clarify.
16: Oh, mine says volume down. You say volume up?
17: Well, oh, volume down, or hold down the power. Anyway, yeah, we'll take a look.
16: I'm going to double check.
11: So will I lose? Will I lose all my settings then?
16: No. This is just telling the phone to go sit in a corner and come back when it's prepared to behave better. It cleans out all the electronic dust bunnies. So it's one step up from a restart. It's a restart and be nice, is if you think of it that way. Yeah,
17: Google's documentation says if your phone is frozen with the screen on, hold down the power button for about 30 seconds to restart.
16: Okay. That's a restart. That's a restart, though. Yeah. So holding down the power button for 30 seconds will restart it. But if you hold down the power button and the volume down button together for 10 to 15 seconds, the screen will turn off. Keep holding until the Google logo appears and let go. And that should solve the problem. Because Eitan, on any phone, doesn't matter, Apple, Google, whatever, these settings, they're just running constantly in the background, and eventually they go, no, I'm having a bad day today. I'm not going to work. I'm going to break your Bluetooth. So there. And so this basically resets the settings. Does that make sense? Neil, are you still with us? Oh, I pressed the button.
11: Hey, can you hear me?
16: Yeah, sorry, that was me. That was operator error on my part. Sorry.
11: Uh-oh.
16: Yeah, so does that make sense to try that?
11: Yeah, I'll try that. Sometimes it works and sometimes it's working just fine and I'll go the whole day with it, but you don't think I need to,
16: Nope, the Sonys are fine. The 7A is a fine phone for what you're doing. It's just that it's got cranky and you want to smack it upside the head and make it not be cranky. So the cold boot should do it.
11: I'm amazed how many layers I've gotten down into the phone in terms of Bluetooth and you know, like you keep going, and there's another layer of selections.
16: Yeah, so that's it. So just do the cold boot. If that doesn't do it, then you can tell the Bluetooth to forget your Sony earbuds and repair them after you've done the cold boot. You can try that too.
11: I've done that many times.
16: Yeah, but the cold boot is the key. I think that's going to. If you want, send us a text. Let us know if that works. Alrighty.
11: Okay, thanks for your help.
16: Thanks. Eitan, this is for anybody with an iPhone as well. I mean, it's worth doing whatever brand of your device. It's occasionally good to give it a timeout. And on an iPhone, if you have HER enabled, I just say SIRI, restart my iPhone. And she goes, just to be clear, you want me to restart this device? And I go, yes. And you hear, ding, Yep. Screen goes black. After about 15 seconds, Apple logo, put the passcode back in. It works better.
4: Mm-hmm.
16: Yeah, it's just...
4: Every time.
16: How often do you do a cold boot? Or do you only do it when something annoys you?
4: I only do it when something bothers me. Yeah. I don't know, maybe once every 3 months.
16: Yeah.
17: Usually a variation between the two.
16: Yeah. I normally do it just about once a month. If anything, just if I can't put my finger on it, but something seems slow or whatever, I just, okay, fine. Go sit in the corner.
4: Honestly, it's quite rare.
16: Yeah. Yeah, it's a really good system. I try so many different apps for people, things like that. Oh, by the way, we'll come back to that one here because looking at the clock on the wall, it'll go really quickly here. So another homework video here. MOYUN. Video number 45 is the latest performance by musician Moyun, who's built a huge following for playing modern songs on an ancient 21-string Chinese guzheng instrument. This is not overlayered. This is her all playing live. Lalo Schifrin's Mission Impossible. Watch her fingers. She must have such sore hands after doing
17: this. I can
16: only
17: imagine.
16: She is incredibly talented. You'll find that. You can just search YouTube for Moyun, M-O-Y-U-N, Mission Impossible, or find it in our show notes on our homework videos at item number 45. If you're in the show notes, make sure you go down to the very bottom for our sign of the week. It's a local sign. Okay. Let's see what we can do here next. I was going to mention Malwarebytes. Eitan, you and Kyle and I, we love Malwarebytes. Don't get paid anything. We just find it's the one, whether you're Mac or Windows or Android, it's the one that is the best at keeping the bad stuff out and not annoying you.
4: If you want antivirus software.
16: Yes,
4: which is
16: recommend.
4: Just a rib at you.
16: Yes.
4: Just trying to start a fight. That's all.
16: Malwarebytes is wait till we get to the new map, then we'll start a fight. Malwarebytes has renamed their anti-malware offerings. 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
4: does the standard come without the VPN and the extra stuff?
16: That is what premium was.
4: Yeah, good.
16: Okay, so was Malwarebytes premium? 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And it turns out that's why the boxes are in short supply at all the retailers, because they need new boxes with a new name. 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I get it, but no. 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So now, you're going to ask, I know, Malwarebytes does sell the free version still. It's excellent at finding and removing malware on your device, but it does nothing to keep it out, so the malware can run amok before you find and remove it, hijacking your searches, tracking keystrokes, stealing passwords, which is why we recommend you, like us, use the paid version to keep the malware from ever getting in. But again, don't freak out by the name change. Malwarebytes Standard is the new name for what was Malwarebytes Premium. Okay, text here. Oh, I fixed the typo. So, for how to do a cold boot, what if we don't use SIRI? Okay, there is a manual way of doing it on an iPhone. You quick press on the volume up, quick press on the volume down, press and hold the sleep-wake button on the right till you get the Apple logo.
4: Right. And there's a period where the screen is completely dark before the Apple logo comes
16: That's
4: up.
16: Fine.
4: So you have to make sure that you keep pressing it through that.
16: Yes. In our actual tips that we have a page on, if when you go to tech-talk.ca, most of you go to the weekly notes, I understand. There are specific tips there for scams to avoid, travel, our favorite apps, and tips and solutions. And in our tips and solutions, one of the ones I put in is how to do a cold boot on all your devices, and I'll find you the Windows number, or not Windows number, I'll find you the item number when we come back. The way these notes are built, I have to add new stuff to the bottom. It doesn't go to the top. And it would take me like the better part of 2 days if I wanted to reorganize all those, is if find AI will do that one for me. But I will find you the number there where instructions on how to do a cold boot. Apple calls it a restart because most people just don't know what a cold boot is. So that's why. Okay, quick break. Back with our final segment. Your chance to get through while we're live on Saturday by phone or text or email. +1 250-386-1161 by phone or text. 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Emails, which I'm going to check during the break, go to Tech Talk, T-E-C-H-T-A-L-K, at CFAX1070.com.
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16: Final segment for Labor Day weekend on Tech Talk. Final segment for me for 2 weeks because I'll be in Montreal with Suzanne getting her new hip next weekend and the weekend after. We'll actually be flying out. We're going a couple days early just in case the airlines throw any wrenches our way. So while you're on the air with Gary next week and Kyle, we'll be... I'll see if I can text you on the plane. 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
16: 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Item number 77. If you go to our Tech Talk notes, tech-talk.ca, click on the one for tips and solutions. This is worth knowing where this is. You can even print it out, put in a file if you want. Item number 77, make sure you know how to cold boot your phone or computer if it starts acting up, as this quickly fixes most problems. As for... the Google Pixel 7a?
25: The Google themselves appear to be confused. Their AI says that it is volume up. Their help forums have people saying, hey, I tried volume up, it does nothing. And then people reply saying, well, why don't you try volume down? So
16: it's a combination of one or the other one or together the other. With the power button.
25: Just try one, but doesn't want to try the other.
16: That's ATM. That's why we love our iPhones, yes.
4: Yeah. Consistency.
16: Al says, important note on the new Telus TV boxes. They are cloud-based, whereas the former is a PVR. Anything saved to the cloud will be gone in 90 days. The present one retains the recordings for a long time. I changed back, he says, and by the way, the technician is $200. The option to change back is only for so long. Those boxes are being phased out. They had all sorts of challenges, and the drives in them were not very good. So for now, you can change back, but you will find soon that they are not available. And then you'll have to pay another. Hopefully, if they're going to phase them out on you, then they wouldn't charge you the $200 to switch you over to there. And from Albie, when our son went to RAMC, that's from military college, he was forced to get a Quebec phone number. That province does not allow other province numbers and plans to operate there. Great show as always. We switched our four phones at the last Sunday special at Hillside Mall. Very happy. Awesome. Thanks, Albie. So, yes. So, Quebec is the special child in the relationship. And I can understand that would do that. So normally 6 months, but you could give them a heads up if you were staying for like 9 months for a school year. You could say, hey, I'm just out here to go to McGill. I'll be back, you know, and they would probably let you keep it there. But after 9 months.
4: So are we talking specifically about the billing address? Or are we talking that your phone would be cut off and wouldn't connect to the network?
16: They would cut you off. They would send you messages first, but yes. So once they sense that you are in, that your phone is connecting to, whether it's Telus, Bell, Rogers, Towers consistently in Quebec, that's like going on vacation. That's fine. But if you keep staying there and staying there and staying there, sort of like driver's license, except they only give you, you know, 30 days. So the phone companies want you in Quebec only. Mm-hmm. They want you to switch to a Quebec number. Technology, different rules, different system. Thank you, everyone, for keeping us on our toes here. Back to the phone lines and Phil. Hi, Phil. Thanks for waiting.
0: Oh, good morning. Thank you. Before I get to my problem, a thank you to Tech Talk and you, Alan, for the. I was at the Freedom Mobile event at Hillside Mall.
16: That was a bit of a circus, but it was a fun circus, wasn't it?
0: It was great, but I'm saving more than $125 every single month forever. So that's great. Thank you. The problem is...
16: That's why we do that those.
0: That meant to switch from my former carrier, Telus, to Rogers. And I live in a rural area near Swartz Bay. And the cell service now is much diminished. There's dropped calls. It's down to one bar. There's calls coming in and out. So I'm curious if that is a phone setup issue,
16: yes.
0: A Freedom issue. Do I need a cell phone booster?
16: Because there is a Freedom Tower right near there. Which phone? I'm sorry, I met you, Phil, but I forget. Which phone do you have?
0: I got the iPhone 17.
16: Oh, you got the 17.
0: That's not set up yet, but my wife's phone, which is a Pixel, that's where the issues are. I haven't actually switched over yet on the iPhone. So it's on a Pixel that we're experiencing.
4: Oh, okay. Does the Pixel have Wi-Fi calling like the iPhone does, Alan?
16: Yes. Okay. So you want to make sure on your wife's phone that you go into the settings cellular and you turn on Wi-Fi calling. I can't remember where it is precisely. I believe it's under settings, connections, cellular. But if you don't, just in the search box for settings, type Wi-Fi calling and it will come up. You have to enable it. And then what that means is whenever the cell tower is not strong enough where you are, it saves a lot of battery and it saves the dropped calls. Anyone else doing this as well?
4: It basically routes your calls over the internet back to your provider's exchange.
16: Yeah. So you get crystal clear calls.
0: Work where I have a Wi-Fi signal, but what about, you know, hiking where there is no Wi-Fi?
16: Yeah, so the way it works with Freedom, and this is why we're all on it, is whenever you're not near a Freedom Tower, then it will ping onto a Rogers Tower, no cost to you, and if there's no Rogers, onto Telus and then the Bell. In Greater Victoria, that's the priority. Yeah, that's the deal. So if you go out to Port Renfrew, you get full coverage. And you don't pay for that for 3 years. Now, the catch is sometimes there's a Freedom Tower that's off in the distance, and there's a Telus Tower right next to you, and it keeps connected to the Freedom Tower because it can see it or it can sense it, and it won't release. And what you can do in that case is you can check it by going into cellular, and when you go down to the actual when there, where you go to network selection, you can take it, you can take it off automatic, and you can switch it to the stronger one that's closer if you want. Eitan?
4: One thing that you might want to consider, and something that's very worthwhile doing in Victoria, if you have a 5G-capable phone, you want to go into your cellular settings and switch it over to prioritize LTE. Because we don't have the same 5G density that a place like Vancouver or something does, there are no real benefits to using 5G or prioritizing that. It drains your battery a lot quicker, and as a result, it also will try and maintain a connection to a 5G tower and not drop down to LTE.
16: Yes.
4: LTE has got much better coverage. It's got much better range from the towers. 5G is designed for proximity and high density.
16: Yeah, so if you go into that on an iPhone, it's under Settings, Cellular, SIM, Voice and Data, and it'll be 5G Auto, 5G On, or LTE. Yeah, and if you do that, yeah, because our LTE speeds are so good here, unless you're a real estate agent uploading tons of photos and videos on the spot, then you're going to be absolutely fine on that. And you will find that that will solve the problem. And the same thing for the Pixel. So two things for your wife. Pixel, do the Wi-Fi calling. And then secondly, change the prioritization to LTE. And the same thing for you when you set up your 17E.
0: Perfect. This is wonderful. Thank you so much.
16: Alrighty. Thanks very much. Take care.
0: Bye-bye.
16: Bye-bye. Okay, one other homework video before we go. And video number 41 features Fred Mills and the B1M team showing us what's going to be far and away the world's biggest airport, Dubai's Al Maktoum Airport, which at, get this, 69 square kilometers is going to be bigger than all of Manhattan.
2: This is less an airport and more a city with some planes. It'll have the capacity for more than 260 million passengers a year. There'll be five parallel runways, 400 aircraft gates, and it'll ferry some 12 million tons of cargo. Oh, and the price tag? $35 billion. It's the most ambitious piece of transport infrastructure on the planet.
16: You got to go watch this video. This will give you a sense of scale, Eitan. It's going to handle more than 712,000 passengers a day. That is 10 times the capacity of YVR.
4: That's amazing. Wow.
16: Holy God. I mean, like he's right. It's going to be a city that happens to have some planes. So go watch it, Fred Mills. Just search YouTube for B1M Dubai Airport, $35 billion there. Okay, so much other stuff that we did not get to. There's lots of stuff in the show notes there for you. Thank you, Eitan. We will see you Wednesday night on the Zoom meeting.
4: Looking forward to it. Please come and join us. You know, don't be shy.
16: Yeah.
4: Check the show notes for the Zoom link, and we'll love to have you.
16: Yeah. And Kyle, thank you for what you're about to do.
25: You're welcome. It'll be exciting.
16: Next two weekends, Kyle and Gary next weekend, and then it will be Kyle and Ricky the weekend after that, and I'll see you back from Montreal in 3 weeks. Enjoy the rest of your Labor Day weekend. Get out and enjoy the Classic Boat Festival here in Victoria, Saanich Fair, and also Greek Fest. We're going to Greek Fest this afternoon. Might see you there if you're going to be there. We will leave you with Moyen and Mission Impossible. Hopefully that is not true for Suzanne and your new hip.

0: 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And so it goes.
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11: From the National Newsroom of the Canadian Press, I'm John Kennedy. Nova Scotia's Premier Tim Houston says the province is mourning the death of a woman who died during widespread flooding across the region. Mounties say the 45-year-old woman's vehicle was located parked near her residence on the far side of a flooded bridge in a small rural community in Cape Breton. A state of

0: I just kind of went, that's it, I'm done.
1: More than a million Americans, including visitors on long-term visas and dual citizens, live in Canada, according to the 2023 estimates from the Association of American Residents Overseas. The trade war between the U.S. and Canada is threatening to reinforce the resolve of Canadians who have stopped visiting the U.S. last year. The number of Canadians traveling to the U.S. plunged after U.S. President Donald Trump returned to office and made remarks about annexing Canada. There were tentative signs that the informal travel boycott might be easing this summer, but relations between the United States and the Canadian government have deteriorated sharply in recent weeks. Some of the last performances from Canada's legendary snowbirds are taking place in Toronto this long weekend.
2: The snowbirds roared over Lake Ontario yesterday during the Canadian International Air Show, one of the final tours the nine-jet aerobatic team will make until at least the 2030s. The group from the Canadian Armed Forces will be grounded at the end of the 2026 season as their signature CT-114 Tudor jets are replaced by the CT-157 Siskin II. Dom Mitchell, The Canadian Press.
1: A University of Calgary student has created an app that makes it easier for rock climbers on Alberta's Mount Yamnuska to find their way. Ben Pearman says it's easy to get lost while climbing, and having the 3Topo app can make sure that climbers get the navigation they need to stay on their route.
3: Basically, everybody I know has gotten off route at some point. Some of those have resulted in injuries. I know a bunch of people that have had to get rescued by helicopters because they get, like, stuck or something. Like, this happens, not even, like, people I know, but, like, just this literally happens and you hear about it all the time.
1: Pearman says the app only applies to Redshirt on Mount Yamnuska, and he intends to open source it in hopes that other climbers will provide info for future climbers across North America. This is the Canadian Press. In sports, Ellie De La Cruz hit a two-run homer and a bases-loaded double, finishing with four RBIs as the Cincinnati Reds beat the National League Central-leading Milwaukee Brewers 12-8. The Reds took a series from the Brewers at Great American Ballpark for the first time since 2022, ending Milwaukee's 9-series streak. Paul Skeens pitched 5 1/3 scoreless innings for his first win since July 19th, and Henry Davis hit a home run to lead the Pittsburgh Pirates over the Los Angeles Angels 1-0. The 2025 National League Cy Young Award winner had gone 7 consecutive outings without a win since beating Cleveland in his first start after the All-Star break. FIFA President Gianni Infantino will stand for re-election. Infantino has faced increasing pressure over his failed plan to sell stakes in the World Cup, and despite widespread calls for him to step down, FIFA said Infantino will seek next year to win a fourth and final term in the office through 2031. From the Canadian Press, I'm John Kennedy.
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6: Welcome, everyone. I'm Richard Krause. I hope you're doing well, that you're staying happy, healthy, and safe. It's a big show. Let's get right at it. Later on in the show, we'll meet acclaimed filmmaker, editor, and producer David Kittredge. His latest film, the critically acclaimed documentary Borman and the Devil, which premiered at the Venice Film Festival and holds a glistening 100% on Rotten Tomatoes, is a riveting deep dive into John Borman's infamous 1977 film, Exorcist II, The Heretic, reframing one of Hollywood's greatest disasters as a story of artistic courage in the final days of New Hollywood. It's good stuff, but it's a little bit later on. First, let's get to my New York Times and internationally best-selling thriller author guest, Linwood Barclay. With more than 25 novels to his credit, including the breakout hit No Time for Goodbye, which sold over 1 million copies in the UK alone, his gripping, twist-filled domestic suspense novels explore ordinary people plunged into extraordinary danger, family secrets, and moral dilemmas. His books have been translated into more than 24 languages, sold millions of copies worldwide, earned praise from Stephen King, and have been adapted for television. His latest white-knuckle thriller, Not a Word, follows a man who discovers his parents dead in an apparent murder-suicide, only to uncover a web of dangerous secrets tied to Big Pharma and his own family's past. The master of the what-would-you-do thriller, Linwood Barclay remains one of crime fiction's most reliable and compelling voices, and he joined me via Zoom. Congratulations on Not a Word.
7: Thanks very much.

0: Yeah, it's you know, it doesn't get old. It's always fun when the new one comes out.
1: What
0: And
1: number is this?
0: oh gosh. I get confused because I've actually I start counting the one that's already another one in the future that's written
1: Right.
0: already. So it's at least 25. I can't remember if it's 25 or 26, but it's, you know, after a while, you know, who's counting?
1: Well, it gets confusing. I have 13 books, 14 if you count a French translation of one of them.
0: Oh.
1: So then you'd be in the hundreds probably at that point.
0: Yeah, I don't count those. In fact, I don't count when I tell you 25. That's novels. You
1: Right.
0: know, I wrote some humor books. I did a memoir that came out in the year 2000. So I don't count those. So I mean, if you count any of those things, we're above 30. But yeah, I don't count those.
1: That is a lot of books. Now, I don't know how I have never asked you about this because you've been on the show a few times. I did not know that you corresponded with Ross McDonald, famous writer. You were a
0: Yep.
1: teen, you met him.
0: Yep.
1: What impact did those interactions have on you as a writer, and maybe just as encouragement to say, you know what, you can actually do this as a living?
0: Yeah, this is. I'll try to not make this a hugely long story, but I mean, I was somewhere around. I think when I was 15, my bookstore was the twirling, squeaky metal paperback rack at the IGA on Bob Cajun, and I picked up a copy of The Goodbye Look, and just loved it, and then just wanted to read everything. And my coming into my last year at Trent University, I wanted to do a thesis on the private eye as an iconic figure in literature, and I decided, though, that I really wanted to focus on Lew Archer, who was the creation, the detective in the Ross McDonald novels. So I wrote him a letter, care of Knopf Publishing, that went to his. They would send it off to where he lived in Santa Barbara, and I basically said, "Hey, what are there some things? I mean, I'm writing a thesis on you, and what are some things I should look at that I might know about?" And he wrote back. He wrote back and said there was a Newsweek cover story, and there was this, and there was that. And see, now I had his home address. And I did this awful thing, which is I wrote back and I said, "I've written a novel. Can I send it to you?"
1: Wow.
0: And it has become evident to me in much later years that that can be an immense imposition. And he wrote back and he said, "Sure."
1: Wow.
0: And so I did, and he wrote me and what he thought of it. And we this began a very long correspondence, culminating with he wrote and said, "But my wife, Margaret Miller, also a very, very well-known crime writer, we're coming to up to Peterborough because Margaret's has a cousin who lives there and so forth. And do you want to have dinner?" So this is for any other kid. This would be like, you know, if Bobby Orr called up and said, "Do you want to hang out?" And so I spent an entire evening with him, and he signed for me. I have it on the shelf back here. He signed for me my hardback copy of Sleeping Beauty, his, I guess, second last novel. And he wrote in it, yeah, I can remember it exactly, May 1st, 1976. I was 21. May 1st, 1976, for Lillian Barkley, who will, I hope, someday outright me. Signed, Kenneth Miller, his real name, bracket Ross McDonald. And so, and he was one of two great mentors I had at that time in my life. And the other was Margaret Lawrence, who had been a writer in residence at Trent. And I went to see her, and we came, formed a friendship, which became even deeper once I met my future wife, Neetha, who everybody likes more than me.
1: You're listening to Linwood Barclay on The Richard Krause Show. His latest novel, Not a Word, is available now wherever you buy fine books.
0: Margaret was happy when we came by if Neetha was coming. And so I think in both cases, although I was by no means ready to be an accomplished writer of fiction yet, the fact that two people of that kind of caliber and accomplishment would take an interest and would sort of show that, well, maybe you don't have it yet, kid, but maybe one of these days. I mean, both of them wrote letters on my behalf to publishers, and because I've written a better novel going forward, and I guess we can all be grateful that they said no, those publishers. But yeah, so it was really impactful. It was to be able to meet, as you know, a 20, 21-year-old, your favorite writer on the planet. And that was, it was pretty amazing.
1: Have you outwritten him?
0: I think I might have, in terms of numbers of novels. I think I have, actually. I think he wrote 24 or so novels. I'd have to check. But I've certainly equaled in terms of maybe not quality, but quantity. You know what I mean?
1: And many of your thrillers deal with ordinary people. They're thrust into extraordinary danger and dangerous situations. Do you think that your years of working as an editor and then, you know, writing at the Toronto Star kind of helped shape that kind of thing? Or was it the influence of Ross Macdonald and other crime writers that you admired?
0: I think it's a kind of a combination. Certainly Ross Macdonald, I think, had, and maybe even to this day, had a huge impact on the kind of books that I write, because they are, for the most part, ordinary people caught up in extraordinary circumstances. I mean, one of the reasons I do that is that, you know, I love having heroes who are not particularly heroic figures. I mean, one of my books, the hero's car salesman, not typically heroic figures, and, you know, or a teacher or whatever. And because those are professions that I understand and that I know, and I know people who do them. You know, I don't know a lot about being a spy or, you know, an undercover agent or a coroner or any of those things. You know, I've never smuggled any plutonium or anything like that. And so it's kind of, I like to write, I mean, this is the cliche, right, which you know, but I like writing about kind of occupations with which I have some sort of passing familiarity, and I feel I can write about them with confidence. I mean, when I wrote a book called Fear the Worst, I took two friends who were retired car salesmen to lunch, and I said, just tell me all this stuff that we're not supposed to know. Right. And it's funny, years ago, I did an event with Lisa Gardner, wonderful writer, great person, and she does all this huge amount of research, and she went on the body farm where people will leave their body to science and let it rot in the woods so forensic examiners can understand the rate of decomposition. And she said she was so proud of herself that she went onto the body farm and she didn't throw up. And I said, I had lunch with two former car salesmen and I pretty much did.
1: Can you share anything that they taught you, or is it too incendiary even?
0: Oh, well, it all went into the book. I mean, it all went into that novel, which was Fear the Worst. Some of it was just funny stories, you know, like a guy who came and wanted to test a pickup truck and see if it, you know, if it would suit his needs, took it out for a test run. And when he brought it back, he said, well, it's not for me. And then they looked and looked in the back of the truck. They'd used it to deliver a load of manure. So it was just easier to do a test drive than to rent a car. You know what I mean?
1: Now, you've written standalone novels. You've written series like the Zach Walker books and Promise
0: yeah.
1: Falls. Is there a difference between formats? Do you plan the third book in a series as you're working on the first one? Or do you know when they're going to become a series?
0: Yeah, the first four novels I wrote were about a character named Zach Walker. And you know, collectively, I like to say that they sold about 89 copies. And the reason I stopped doing a series and switched gears was to do something different, and with any luck, sort of increase my, you know, sales. And that worked, because book number five was a book name called No Time for Goodbye. That was a standalone. It was not part of a series. It wasn't a funny thriller as the other ones were. And that strategy evidently worked, because No Time has sold millions of copies and was, God, in 2008, No Time for Goodbye was the single best-selling novel of the year in the UK.
1: Wow.
0: And so moving forward from that, mostly I've done standalones. I did do what I call sort of my Promise Falls trilogy, which was three linked books. But for the most part, I'm just doing standalones. And one of the good things about that, I mean, one of the great things about writing a series is when you start a book, half your work's done. You know your locale, you know your characters, you know how everybody interacts with it. That part's done. And that's a big part of a book. And now you just have to think, well, what will I do to them this time? And that's great. But you also, you're limited in what you can do with them. You can't kill your hero off and so forth. So when you do standalones, you can pretty much do whatever you want to these poor people.
1: You're listening to Linwood Barclay on The Richard Krause Show. His latest novel, Not a Word, is available now wherever you buy fine books. Lots more with Linwood on the other side of the break. 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
1: Welcome back, everyone. I'm Richard Krause, and thanks for hanging out with me today. I appreciate it. Later on in the show, filmmaker, editor, and producer David Kittredge stops by to talk about his latest film, Borman and the Devil. It's an engrossing look into John Borman's sequel to the smash hit The Exorcist. The result was infamously, in 1977, one of the biggest disasters in movie history. That's later on. First, let's get back to my conversation with New York Times bestselling author Linwood Barclay. His latest novel is Not a Word, about a man's world that's upended after he stumbles upon a grisly crime scene in his family home. His parents dead in their bed. In order to protect the people he loves most, he'll have to dig deep into his own past to understand who his parents were, what they did, and who they hurt before he ends up paying for their sins. Linwood Barclay joined me via Zoom. Stephen King and you seem to have a bromance on social media and in real life. Tell me a little bit about when you discovered that he was a fan of your books. He tweets about them all the time, it seems.
0: That began, I think it was around 2010 that I found out that the editor that I had in New York, she, one of her writers that she edited was a fellow named Joe Hill. And she said, oh yeah, Joe recommended this book because his dad had recommended it to him. And I thought, wait a minute, I know who Joe Hill is, and his real name is Joe King, and his father is Stephen King. And so that's when I found out that he'd been reading the books and liked them. And then a couple years later at a Penn Canada event, you know, we met first face to face, and I met him again a few years later when he was in Toronto. And we did a Zoom event a few years ago for a festival in Scotland, where we interviewed each other about what we do. And so he's, you know, he's read Not a Word. He was, you know, I was in touch with him, said, do you want me to send you a copy of that early one? He said, yeah, sure. So, but we're back and forth a lot. Mostly lately, we're emailing back and forth about what we think are the astonishingly sloppy plot holes and ridiculous writing in the show Cape Fear, it's incredibly watchable, but the most sloppily and ridiculously plotted program I have ever seen.
1: And almost completely different from either of the two movies it's based on as well. So it sort of betrays the originals a little bit.
0: Some things should be left alone, you know? And you know, it's like you have two different two-hour movies that are very suspenseful and taut. And now you think, well, let's turn this into a 10-part series and layer on 1,200 different subplots that just sort of dilute the tension and just make it ridiculous. And so we kind of email back and forth a fair bit. But I think that's one of the coolest things that has happened for me in this line of work is that I have struck up this kind of friendship with someone whose work I have admired for 40 years, you know, and it just seems a bit surreal. Beneath my wife, Neith, I'll be sitting watching TV and my phone will ding and I have an email, I'll open up and it's Steve. And he'll be like, have you watched Maximum Pleasure Guaranteed? You know, it's I mean, when I wrote, you know, I did a different kind of book last year. I had a book come out that was called Whistle, which was really a horror novel. And the very first person who read that was Steve. I had finished it. And I said, you know, I've done this thing that's different. Do you want to read it? He said, yes, but he didn't want to read it on a screen. He said, can you print it out? So I printed it out and sent it to him. So he had read that book before any of my editors or my agent or anybody. And said, you know, and I think he was, that his work kind of inspired me on that.
1: Your new book, Not a Word, features a character who finds his parents dead. It looks like maybe it's a murder-suicide, but nothing is really as it seems. No. What sparked the story? What was your inspiration?
0: That's a really good question, because sometimes when you finish a book, you think, where did this come from? Like, what was the original idea about this? And I think it was the idea of someone, you know, someone coming to his parents' house and finding them both deceased, and that there's apparently a murder-suicide.
1: You're listening to Linwood Barclay on The Richard Krause Show. His latest novel, Not a Word, is available now wherever you buy fine books.
0: And just something about that, like, and then I thought, and how can I take that situation and put a twist on it? And when I knew what that was, then I had something. And I thought, yeah, I think I can work with this. And that's kind of the way it usually is for me when I start a book, is I need that kind of opening up. book. And once I have that, and then I start thinking about what set of circumstances brought us to that point that is that opening hook. And if it's juicy enough and meaty enough and enough to support 90 to 100,000 words, then I think I can make that work. And so, but then, you know, once I started writing it, I mean, it became a book about other things. It became a book that was also started including elements of stuff from the news, which is the, you know, that whole big pharma scandal with the opioids and getting everybody got hooked on it and became the subject of a couple of like Dope Sick. And I forget what the other one was, but we watched both of them. But anyway, but I started thinking about that. And I started thinking about this pond in this family's backyard. And so you start bringing all these elements together and you think, how can these come together? And so you sort of start scribbling and making notes for a couple of weeks. And then you think, I'm tired of planning this. I think I'll just start writing the sucker. And, you know,
1: how important is the first line to you? I went to a reading the other night for Marissa Stapley, wrote Lucky, who's now an Apple TV show. And she said when she got the first line, and it's, I'll paraphrase it, something like, Lucky woke up on her first day on the, you know, steps of an orphanage or something like that. It's the first line. And she said, I knew from that point on I had a story.
0: Yeah, it's very important. I mean, it's lovely. I mean, Doug Gibson, who used to be the head of McClellan Stewart, is now retired from that. He used to go and give talks about all these writers that he's worked with. And he was lovely enough to say what one of the best first lines he had read in a book was from my novel, Fear the Worst, which was, more or less, the morning of the day I lost her, I made my daughter some eggs.
1: Wow.
0: And so first sentences are important. I mean, the first sentence of Not a Word, I think, is a quote. And it's a question from a police detective saying, you know, but I think it's something along the lines of, and what time did you find them? Wow. And so, you know, one of the things that I've come to think about a lot lately, and it's how to keep people reading books when there's so much else to distract them. And for, you know, it used to be people would sit down and read a book on the weekend. Now some new show drops on Netflix on Friday and all 10 episodes are there. So you just binge watch all of them. So I figure that when you write books, you have to get people's attention really quickly. And if you can't grab them in the first couple of pages, then good luck to you.
1: And keep them turning the pages.
0: Yeah.
1: You know, and that leads to, I guess, little cliffhangers built in throughout. And you have to always make sure that at the end of a chapter, they have to know what happens in the next.
0: Yeah, I try to end chapters in a way that you wouldn't expect them to end. Mm. You know, and if that makes any sense. I mean, I like to end a chapter. If I'm writing a chapter and I'm getting almost to the end, I think, well, what's the logical way for this to sort of finish? And is there a way to not make that happen? Yeah. Can I do something else? And I think it goes back to, you know, I was a kid growing up in the 60s who was in the 70s who was addicted to television. And I just loved all these great crime shows and, you know, Man from U.N.C.L.E. and Mission. I mean, here's proof. There's my Man from U.N.C.L.E. mug right here.
1: There you go.
0: You know, I mean, Man from U.N.C.L.E., Mission Impossible, Mannix, all this sort of stuff. And for me, chapter breaks are commercial breaks. You know, and, you know, you always ended at the first quarter of a show and you hit that 15-minute mark, had to end in such a way that you were like, oh, my gosh, now I just have to run to the bathroom and grab a snack and get back for part, you know, act two. Right. And to me, that just kind of drilled into me as a kid that every chapter has to be that commercial break. You have to end that way.
1: You've been listening to Linwood Barclay on The Richard Krause Show. His latest novel, Not a Word, is available now wherever you buy fine books. When we come back, I'll introduce you to filmmaker David Kittredge. We'll talk about his new documentary, Borman and the Devil. It's all about John Borman, his sequel to The Exorcist, which was an infamous 1977 film called Exorcist II, The Heretic, one of the biggest disasters in movie history. Stay with me.
3: Now this update from the Canadian Press. Nova Scotia's Premier Tim Houston says the province is mourning the death of a woman who died during widespread flooding across the region. A state of emergency remains in place for three counties in Nova Scotia due to heavy rainfall, with Nova Scotia Emergency Management saying multiple roads are closed and conditions remain dangerous, warning people in the affected areas should not travel unless necessary. U.S. President Donald Trump's executive order to change the name of Lake Ontario has sparked widespread outrage among dual citizens and Americans who live in Canada. More than a million Americans, including visitors on long-term visas and residents who are dual citizens, live in Canada, according to 2023 estimates. And the trade war between the U.S. and Canada is threatening to reinforce the resolve of Canadians who stopped traveling to the U.S. last year. There were tentative signs the informal travel boycott might be easing this summer, but relations between the U.S. and Canadian governments have soured sharply in recent weeks. From the Canadian Press, I'm John Kennedy.
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33: Hi, I'm Adrienne Gear, president of the BC Nurses Union. Labor Day is a reminder that generations of workers organized and fought for the rights workers have today. This summer, 60,000 nurses across British Columbia took lawful job action during the longest nursing strike in our province's history. During this time, nearly 6,000 nurses reported intimidation and harassment from their employers, including threats of discipline. Labor Day reminds us that workers' rights are won through struggle and that every generation has a responsibility to defend them. To every nurse who courageously showed up for one another on behalf of our patients, and to the labor allies and members of the public who joined us in solidarity, thank you.
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1: Welcome back, everyone. I'm Richard Krause, and thanks for spending part of your day with me today. I appreciate it. My guest today is David Kittredge, Emmy-nominated director, editor, producer, and screenwriter, who's known for his work across independent film, documentary, and queer cinema. His credits include writing and directing the cult LGBT thriller Pornography, a thriller, editing the acclaimed director's cut of 54, and serving as lead editor and co-executive producer on Shudder's award-winning series Queer for Fear, the history of queer horror. Today we talk about his 2026 feature documentary Borman and the Devil, about John Borman and the making of Exorcist II, The Heretic, which premiered at the Venice Film Festival. Here's some background on the documentary. This is what you need to know. After the success of Point Blank and Deliverance, Warner Brothers offered John Borman the opportunity of a lifetime, the chance to direct a sequel to their smash hit, The Exorcist. The result was one of the biggest disasters in movie history, a critical and financial failure that not only changed how Hollywood did business, but nearly ended Borman's filmmaking career. But to be an artist is to be a risk taker, and that's what John Borman, Linda Blair, Louise Fletcher, Joe Dante, Mike Flanagan, and more reflect back on in this documentary. It's good stuff. David Kittredge joined me via Zoom from his home in Los Angeles to talk about the ambition of Exorcist II, The Heretic, the artistry and craft, and the value of big creative swings. We'll get to the nitty-gritty of the film in just a second, but I wanted to start by talking about what films or what directors really grabbed you as a teenager. You've mentioned that The Exorcist was one of those, but which other films really grabbed your attention?
6: That's a fantastic question. Now I have to like take a moment. Cause like, you know, basically like a lot of cinephiles my age, like my home, my second home was the video store. Like, you know, pre-Blockbuster. Like, so we, you know, like, and what, gosh, when I was a teenager, I mean, really kind of when I was a teenager, I was all about Kubrick and Hitchcock and those guys. Like I was kind of, are they, I don't know if you call them formalists. I don't know. They're very like, very purposeful filmmakers. And I think as I got older, I started to appreciate Robert Altman and kind of like the more groovy kind of somewhat improv-y kind of Cassavetes and all that stuff. Yeah. The Exorcist, it was funny because I have this Leonard Maltin book that I would read, the Leonard Maltin TV movie video guide. And as a kid, I would literally just read it. Which now I'm saying this in it sounds a little bit pathological, but honestly, I was so interested because I started to put together the years and the cast members and especially the directors. So I kind of knew Brian De Palma's entire filmography before I'd even seen a Brian De Palma film. So there was this period where I went through and I started like renting all of the horror movies, and I think it was like 14 or 15, and The Exorcist, was one of them. I had seen the first third of it a couple of years before. It was the TV version. And I was at a friend's house, and we were so freaked out because about a third of the way through, when she got possessed and the Sow Is Mine happened, hail started to fall from the sky. And that's Philadelphia. So that doesn't happen very often. But we like suddenly his house, my friend's house, we had been pelted by and like suddenly she's like, and we're like, oh no. Yeah. This is too much. We have to shut it off. So it was like a couple years after that I finally just rented the normal theatrical R-rated version from the video store. And I loved it. I thought it was amazing. And I knew that there was a sequel, and I knew that it had a bad reputation. I had never seen a John Borman film, but I knew his name from, you know, the Leonard Maltin book and like all these other movies that he had done that were so highly regarded. And I watched it, and of course, this was in the late 80s. So this was the European cut. This was the cut that was done after the original theatrical release, where everyone lost their minds. And
1: it's like 16 minutes shorter than
6: it's 16 the original, minutes yeah. shorter. Yeah, because you know, and it's kind of like they tried to horror movie it up. I mean, I prefer the original U.S. theatrical version because it is kind of all one thought. It is coherent and cohesive. The European cut is interesting because there's some stuff that works really well and works better, like kind of as a horror movie and emotionally effective than the original version.
1: You're listening to David Kittredge on The Richard Krause Show. His feature-length documentary, Borman and the Devil, is in select theaters now.
6: I thought it was interesting, but I wasn't really, you know, I didn't feel any kind of great bonding over it. It wasn't until the mid-90s when Warner Home Video released the original U.S. theatrical release on VHS. And I saw that. And then I was like, whoa, wait a second. This is a very smart movie that feels not so smart, but it's obviously got a lot of very interesting and deep ideas here. And there's a lot of, like, technically, it's just astonishing. There are these superimpositions in the film. And we're used to that today. That would just be done with an optical or digitally, like, with no problem at all. You could do it in 2 seconds in any kind of digital editing software. But at the time, opticals were very unspecific. You know, it's very hard to line up exactly. So he literally had a two-way mirror on set, and there were two sets going on at the same time, one directly in front of the camera and one directly to the right of the camera with a 45-degree, like, two-way mirror. So if you bring up lights on one set, you see that. You bring on lights on one, the other set, you see that. And if you bring up lights on both, they superimpose over each other. So he had these actors, like, choreographed to inches, within an inch of their lives, like with their hands over other actors in other shots. It must have taken hours to rehearse and put together. I cannot even imagine. It doesn't really connect that, oh my God, this is all happening live. These are in-camera effects. There's no opticals here. That's just one of the many reasons that I think this movie is just so fascinating and interesting and ambitious. And yeah, I mean, I've told people that basically, like, there are movies that play it safe and are good, and there are movies that don't play it safe and sometimes work and sometimes don't, or even movies that really don't work. I would rather see the latter. I think that's just kind of where I am as a filmmaker and as a cinephile, as a film lover. I just want to see people try stuff. I don't need another, you know, perfectly fine escapist, whatever, some Oscar bait movie with like a great lead performance. You know, they're fine. I just don't need to see them. I've seen too many of them. I'd rather see a movie that just like swings for the fences, and I don't even know if it matters as much if it connects. I want to see people trying cool and interesting stuff. There's so much to do in cinema that I think people are starving for.
1: Well, we certainly see that in Borman and the Devil, speaking about the movie The Heretic. But your director's cut of 54, I think, is another example of that, is an example of taking a movie that came out that was not really met with rapturous applause by critics when it came out, but you took it and created something else. So you saw something in that film.
6: Well, I can't take credit. I can't take complete credit because I'm not the director of that film. Mark Christopher is the writer director. Mm-hmm. I was just the editor. But Mark and I worked, like, you know, it was just him and me in a room, and post-production supervisor Nancy Valley, who's amazing, who found all of this negative that we needed. I mean, when 54 came out in 1998, Harvey Weinstein, it was the Harvey Weinstein cut. He had completely decimated Mark's cut. Mark didn't even get a chance to finish his cut. And he made, you know, he took out 40 something minutes of, you know, basically he took out all the sex and drugs. This is a movie about 54. It's like, Harvey, what the hell? Like, that is just, you know, but they were so, at the time, they had released Good Will Hunting. It was a huge four quadrant hit. And I think they just wanted all their movies to be that, like, they wanted to play in Topeka, you know? And I don't think 54, the movie, should have been made that way, you know, and neither did Mark. I mean, the movie he shot, which we kind of resuscitated and brought back from the dead, is really good. I'm so proud of that director's cut. And I'm so proud of Mark for his perseverance, because that was like 17 years later. And he was never allowed to finish his movie. He had to like stand by this movie that was like mangled and not much in any way the movie that he set out to do. And so it took 6 months to do. This is like 2014, 2015 that I worked on it. It was a while ago. But you know, we took out 25 minutes of Harvey Weinstein's idiotic reshoots and put back the 44 minutes that Mark shot. And lo and behold, now that it's out, people are like, wow, that was actually a good movie. I'm like, yeah, yeah. And now think of all the other movies that Harvey did that to that won't get this chance. And there are a number. You can just look it up. But, you know, I'm grateful to have been a part of that one.
1: 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His documentary, Borman and the Devil, is in select theaters now. Stay with me. Lots more with David after the break.
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1: Welcome back, everyone. I'm Richard Krause, and thanks for being along for the ride today. I appreciate it. My guest today is David Kittredge, a filmmaker whose career bridges sharp independent storytelling and high-profile editorial work, best known for his cult feature, Pornography, a Thriller, and his recent Venice-premiering documentary, Borman and the Devil. He has also shaped projects like the restored director's cut of 54 and the Emmy-nominated Queer for Fear. Today, we're talking about his documentary, Borman and the Devil, about John Borman and the making of Exorcist II, The Heretic, one of the biggest disasters in Hollywood history. David Kittredge joined me via Zoom from his home in Los Angeles. You frame The Heretic as this big creative swing in the dying days of New Hollywood. It's just before Star Wars changed everything. How did making this doc change your view of risk, of failure, maybe a little bit of hubris in there in terms of filmmaking and the art of making film?
6: This film took years to make. And I think one of the reasons I so wanted to make it and stick by it and finish it was not only because we got, you know, this interview with John Borman, who's like one of the world's greatest filmmakers ever. I put him up there with everybody, but like Kurosawa, Kubrick, Fellini, all the Hitchcock, all of the biggie bigs. Borman belongs in there, and he's never really gotten his due. And he sat with me for a day, a full day, and it wasn't just about Exorcist II, The Heretic. It was about, you know, many of his other movies. It was about family. It was about art. It was about how he views cinema. Mm-hmm. And I felt this enormous responsibility coming out of that to... I'm like, I have to make this movie. So I don't have any money. somehow I have to make this movie. I felt it sounds pretentious, I guess. I don't know. I felt a responsibility to the art form, like, you know, because I think this is important, what he was saying. And about, you know, kind of like, if you're not risking absolute catastrophe, you're doing it wrong. And I think that a lot of filmmakers now need to hear that very loudly with a megaphone. And it's not the easiest life. I mean, he hasn't had the easiest life. I mean, you look at his batting average of films, he's made so many great classics, but it's like kind of, he's tried so much stuff. And some of them haven't worked. You know, and I think that that's like, that kind of tells me that he was doing it right. How has it changed me? I don't know. I'm still kind of a crazy appreciator of huge risks in art. And it's not just cinema, but I mean, cinema's it's what resonates with me the most. And one of the things I think we were really, really, attentive to was we didn't want to make a movie that somehow argued against taking risks, because he took risks with this and it was a complete catastrophe. Mm-hmm. And, you know, it was really important. And we tested it so many times. We tested so many versions of this movie. I mean, the first rough cut was 196 minutes and everybody had stories. Yeah. It was crazy. It was really entertaining. It wasn't actually slow, but we needed to get it down to a point where, and you've seen the film. So at the end, it's Borman talking about his life and his art, and it's very moving. We needed to get there and have the audience still be very kind of, you know, not exhausted. Because there's a lot in this movie. It's a very dense movie. I feel like it would be nice to see more films take more big swings. And I want this documentary to be kind of a celebration of that, and a celebration of John Borman, a great artist.
1: You're listening to David Kittredge on The Richard Krause Show. His feature-length documentary, Borman and the Devil, is in select theaters now. It's interesting that the film is all about taking big swings and the creative risks that Borman took. But there are these very funny moments sprinkled throughout the movie that really made me laugh. One of them was talking about Richard Burton and his performance, how it was pretty much from the neck up, and there is not a lot going on down, you know, down below. And there is a scene where he's asked a question, and he just says, "Yes," and stares at the camera.
6: Yes. That's when Louise Fletcher, that's from the film. He goes, "Do you ever need a woman, father?" And he goes, "That's right. Yes."
1: Yeah, and then that's it. And then cuts back to him, and there's no expression on his face whatsoever.
6: Yeah.
1: And that I found very funny, like very, very funny. And Borman is very funny as well, I think, you know, sort of throughout.
6: Oh, he's hilarious. He's so entertaining. I could listen to the man talk. I easily could have made a 3-hour movie out of this, and it would have been really entertaining. And I just think that it's like, you know, going to a movie, because this, you know, what's coming out in theaters, it's not a limited series, it's a theatrical feature. Yeah. So I feel like if I did that, I think, I don't know, it'd certainly be entertaining, but I think that this is a better, this is my cut, I think, like, because this has been asked a lot, you know, because it took 2 years to get it down to where it's at now, which is 112 minutes, which is still pretty chunky for a documentary, but nobody has complained about it being too long. So I'm very, very happy, or slow at all. So I'm very happy about that. It's been an experience.
1: Are there any other films that you would like to give this sort of treatment to?
6: Oh God. you know, here's the thing. I'm still in this right now. I think in order to see through a project like this and do it the way I want, it would have to be something that I was in, like a movie that I genuinely was in love with and the story behind it. And I think what's particular about Exorcist II, The Heretic, is it encompasses so many things that I care about all at once, which is, you know, the new Hollywood of the 70s and how that kind of ended. You know, the filmmaking approaches and the way that the audiences viewed films in the United States, especially in the 70s, it was technically a breakthrough. It was on the dawn of all the sequel stuff. I mean, so there's a lot of like crossing of interests in Exorcist II, The Heretic. I don't know what other film immediately would jump to me. There are a few. Trust me, there are a few movies that I'd be like, if somehow like some money like popped in my lap, I would be thrilled to like take on. But you know, I don't know if Steven Spielberg wants to sit and talk about 1941 for like an hour. But you know, if somebody wanted to make a documentary on 1941, that is really interesting. And honestly, same camera crew as The Heretic, mostly same DP, same focus puller. He took the entire camera team from Exorcist II, The Heretic. They went to do Looking for Mr. Goodbar. And I think right after that, or a year after that, they all went and shot 1941 for Steven Spielberg. Wow. So all three of them are cinematically, like visually stunning movies. Yeah. If you study cinematography, William Fraker was like one of the masters. It's like amazing, amazing work, especially during that period.
0: David Lean said to me once, he said, "John, you know, we all make failures. Try not to make a famous one." And this became one of the most famous failures of all time.
2: To make a sequel is a radical thought.
3: Amen. If you think that I wanted anything to do with that, you would be wrong. So we read the script. It's really good.
10: This was completely original.
0: It was so tempting that I said I would do it.
1: What a great story. That was David Kittredge talking about his documentary, Borman and the Devil. It's in select theaters now. And if you're a movie fan like me, you'll want to see this, because even though The Heretic was a huge flop, it was an ambitious flop. There's artistry, there's craft, there's big creative swings being taken, and it's really inspiring. So a big thanks to David Kittredge for coming by and talking about that. A big thanks to Linwood Barclay for coming by and talking about his latest novel, Not a Word, which is available now wherever you buy fine books. Of course, as always, my biggest thanks goes to you for listening. I'm Richard Krause. Stay happy, stay healthy, stay safe, stay weird. We'll talk.
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28: From the National Newsroom of the Canadian Press, I'm John Kennedy. Premier Tim Houston says Nova Scotia is mourning the death of a Cape Breton woman amid widespread flooding in the province.
29: RCMP say they received a report of the missing 46-year-old woman on Saturday morning. Mounties add that the woman's vehicle was located parked near her residence on the far side of a flooded bridge in a small rural Cape Breton community. A news release says the woman's body was recovered in the area roughly around 2:30 p.m. local time and that the death is not believed to be suspicious. The island and parts of the northern mainland have been battered by rainfall for several days due to a slow-moving weather system. Don Mitchell, The Canadian Press.
28: Quebec Premier Christine Frechette has called a special virtual cabinet meeting for Monday evening. The meeting comes one day before Canada imposed

0: after arriving from San Juan, Puerto Rico on Sunday afternoon. More than 60 fire rescue units were responding, but officials have not released any information on casualties. The crash shut down all runways and taxiways, delaying roughly 250 flights. The FAA and National Transportation Safety Board have been called to investigate the incident. Ontario Provincial Police say a man who was reported missing after failing to return from a kayaking trip on Lake Huron has been found dead.
1: OPP say the body of the 37-year-old was recovered from Lake Huron at the shore of Grand Banc. Police say they had been looking for the kayaker from Kitchener after he was reported missing on Saturday afternoon. They say he launched his kayak from Blue Water but did not return after several hours. Police say search and rescue efforts went through the night and the man was found Sunday morning and pronounced dead. Diana Mussina, The Canadian Press.
0: Former world champion figure skater and federal cabinet minister Otto Jelnik has died at the age of 86. His family says he died peacefully in hospital on Saturday after living with Parkinson's disease for nearly 20 years. Jelnik and his sister Maria represented Canada at the 1960 Winter Olympics. He later spent two decades representing the Oakville area in Parliament and served in Brian Mulroney's cabinet. Jelnik was later appointed as Canada's ambassador to the Czech Republic. This is the Canadian Press. In sports, Ellie De La Cruz hit a two-run homer and a bases-loaded double, finishing with four RBIs as the Cincinnati Reds beat the National League Central-leading Milwaukee Brewers 12-8. The Reds took a series from the Brewers at Great American Ballpark for the first time since 2022, ending Milwaukee's 9-series streak. Paul Skeens pitched 5 1/3 scoreless innings for his first win since July 19th, and Henry Davis hit a home run to lead the Pittsburgh Pirates over the Los Angeles Angels 1-0. The 2025 National League Cy Young Award winner had gone 7 consecutive outings without a win since beating Cleveland in his first start after the All-Star break. FIFA President Gianni Infantino will stand for re-election. Infantino has faced increasing pressure over his failed plan to sell stakes in the World Cup, and despite widespread calls for him to step down, FIFA said Infantino will seek next year to win a fourth and final term in the office through 2031. From the Canadian Press, I'm John Kennedy.
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5: 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They would love to hear from you. It's been my privilege being your host here every week for the past 8 years. This is not my day job, although we love being here and helping people learn more about things to do around their house. My real job is helping people buy or sell real estate here in Greater Victoria. I started 35 years ago with my first sale in 1991. I've since handled over 3,000 transactions here in our fair city. Although I'd like to say I've probably seen everything, I know I haven't, because every day is a new day. So this remains a very interesting occupation. It's my privilege to be ranked as one of the top 100 RE/MAX agents in production in Western Canada. And I can help you as well, too. If you're looking for some direction, advice, you want to talk about the real estate market, feel free to reach out either to myself or the rest of the Whole Home Show team members. 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You can find our contact information by visiting CFAX1070.com. You look under shows and there you'll find us, the Whole Home Show with me, Tony Joe. All of our contact information is there. Or as always, you can just Google us. I know you do because I hear from our loyal CFAX listeners every single week. And all of us, the whole team here loves hearing from you. So it just empowers us to continue doing what we've been doing for 8 years. Speaking of which, by the way, don't forget, if you're a podcast listener, you can download all 380 episodes, including great content, maybe things that at the time you did not need or were not relevant, but they might be for you right now.

0: You can find it by visiting, going to iTunes or going to wherever all fine podcasts can be downloaded. It's very simple. Just look up The Whole Home Show with me, Tony Joe. I got a couple of great guests today, but I want to jump right into it today. If you are thinking about doing some work outdoors, gardening, rock work, who are you going to call? Well, I've got someone for you today from West Bay Rock Gardens. I'd like to introduce Maria Hendricks. How are you today?
1: I'm really good, Tony. And I just will correct you on that. My name is actually Mariah, but it's completely legitimate because it's spelt like Maria.
0: Oh, okay. This is a good point. And I will say this, I will not edit that out because you know what? Yeah. Sometimes it's a great conversation piece. So Mariah, appreciate that. I did meet you last week. We were having a breakfast at Think Local First. So we are both members of the organization. And of course, we support local Victoria businesses. Mariah, though, tell us about what it is you do at West Bay Rock Gardens.
1: Sure. I operate by myself, and it's been about 5 years since I started. And the kind of gardening I like to do is the rock gardening, and mainly because it is drought tolerant. It's suited to our climate. I would say we have kind of a Mediterranean summer with kind of, you know, a British rainy winter. But the plants that we can grow here can look good year round. Mm-hmm. So plant selection is important. And because we have rock, you don't need necessarily a lot of soil, but you need the correct kind of soil and you need the correct kind of drainage. And that's the most important thing for it. But this style of gardening, it works really good, whether it's for homeowners to enjoy for as long as you want, and also for resale for that matter, because it's a low maintenance garden. So the idea is you plant the correct selection of plants and then therefore you have less maintenance. So out of all my three gardens, I have a perennial garden, I have a vegetable garden, and my rock garden. My rock garden is the one that I touch the least, and it's the one that I get to really enjoy just its structure year round.
0: Yeah.
1: So I do both that and I do masonry. So, and whether you're talking walkways and walls for retaining, and the idea is the two go really well together. You should have safe and easy access to your garden. So, and I usually do it in stone is my preferred choice, again, for a natural look.
0: Well, so, you know, it is logical that, and you mentioned this at breakfast the other day, the mm-hmm. fact that the disciplines of masonry and rock gardens go hand in hand. So it makes sense, right?
1: Yes. And we have really good, again, for going around gardens here too, we have lots of stone already existing. So to build off that, one of my most favorite things is allowing people new access to areas of the property that they own. Because sometimes, you know, it could be at a very strange spot and how am I going to get there? Well, you can walk through and create different walkways and stairs to be able to access it. And then there's a whole new gardening spot.
0: Yeah, they find places that they've forgotten about, right?
1: Right, exactly.
0: Yeah, amazing. You know, talking to you reminds me, I had a home in Riverside Ridge, which is just outside Thetis Lake. It was before the home I'm in right now. And one of the features I loved the most was this rock garden, and it was laid out kind of like a river. And it really accentuated the property. Plus what you said, it was low maintenance as well, right? It was less grass to mow, less, you know, less to maintain. And we ultimately do end up seeing this at people's properties when we're viewing them for sale right now. It's just a very nice option for people, right?
1: It is, yes. And honestly, when you are installing a rock garden, I wouldn't say that it has instant impact. So it is something to think of to plan ahead. Because of the material that you're using, it generally is in smaller size. So I would say in like 2 years, it really comes into its own. Three, yes, okay, it's set. So what's kind of, it's harder to translate that to people to say, okay, the reason why it's less maintenance is because it grows into its size. Mm-hmm. So, you know, sometimes when people buy, say, a 1 gallon size pot, which is a fairly decent size plant, it It's kind of a less of a benefit if you're going to do a rock garden that way, because the plant itself should grow into it. It's sort of like a tree. It can find its own root system, and suitable to the soil and conditioning that you're giving it is something that you are looking for long term. So it'll have better health over long term. Mm-hmm. So this is even why in even commercial properties and such, I believe that it's more beneficial to have for long term. But also resale in that sense too, because I've also had that for resale in this sense. It's like, yes, this here is something that really instantly looks good right away. So you have the rocks themselves are when it is exposed at first, but the rocks are for the structure of it. Mm-hmm. So you have it built correctly, and then the plants themselves flourish in it. And that's where they then habitat, like it creates its own habitat there that
0: settled. For sure. And let's talk really briefly before we take our break here, and we'll pick up afterwards, about the masonry side of things.
1: Sure.
0: Yeah.
1: Again, to me, a pathway and a walkway should be aesthetically inviting, mm-hmm. but also most importantly, safe. So people who are going to explore your property, you want it to be directional, bring you to a place where you want to go, but also you want it to make sure that you're not tripping over things or going into a branch and so on and so forth. So I for creating pathways and stairs, it needs to make sense, and that's where usually with a client we walk through and we plan that ahead of time, both the flow and it's not something you can change. So you can change your landscaping, but you can't really change your masonry. So it's a good thing to have extra thought put into it.
0: Mm-hmm. Yeah, because once you've laid it down and once you've poured mortar or whatever, it can be difficult removing, right?
1: Right.
0: Yeah. Well, listen, Mariah, before we take a break here, let's tell people how they can reach you. So, number?
1: Sure. My phone number is 519-859-2015.
0: Great.
1: And I have a website Facebook and Instagram site too, and it'd be under West Bay Rock Gardens.
0: West Bay Rock Gardens. And I'm looking
1: all single words.
0: Absolutely. And I am looking at the Facebook page here right now. Great. Just seeing lots of examples, obviously lots of photos and things of projects that you've worked on in the past. So folks, again, on Facebook or Instagram, look up West Bay Rock Gardens. Mariah, just need to take a break here.
1: Sure.
0: Yeah, we'll be back in just a moment.
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0: Thanks for coming back. You're listening to The Whole Home Show, and I'm Tony Joe. Having a conversation with West Bay Rock Gardens, namely Mariah Hendricks. Again, Mariah, thanks for coming and joining us today.
1: Thank you.
0: You know, it's kind of difficult because, of course, we're on the radio, so it's not like I can show pictures or show videos or anything. Let's do this. Let's try to describe to our listeners maybe a project that you've had in the past, one that, you know, could you describe maybe where the owner started with and what you ended up doing to end up with obviously a very beautiful landscape? Can we do that?
1: Sure. Yeah. That sounds like a good idea.
0: Yeah.
1: Well, I could do one with, that's kind of fairly common, actually, because, again, with older homes, I would say there's a lot of buildings, say, from the 60s, 70s, where the idea was to landscape. And what their idea of landscaping was to do a sloped lawn.
0: Yes.
1: And
0: I grew up with one of those.
1: Yes. Yeah. And I see lots of those, too, where I grew up, which was in Ontario. And that worked just fine because you had a clay soil, retained some water, and you had rain. Here, we do not have rain. Everything is draining. The rock is right below. It's not practical for that look.
0: Yeah.
1: So those are generally where people are saying, I'm tired of looking at this dead lawn in the summertime. And what can we do to make it lush? And in that idea, I find that, again, the drought tolerant plants, I am not exclusive to anything. There, we have a lot of native varieties as well that work really good. So the idea is to create things that go throughout the seasons. And it's, I am also somebody that believes, in a 70s lawn, what's great about it is there's already a slope generally. Mm-hmm. So slope is awesome for rock gardens. We love slope. So we're lucky living here on this island where there is lots of already drainage built in. Wow. So these plants thrive in that. And so, what's a key about that also, like I was saying before, is about the wintertime too. Then that way they can make it through that as well. Okay. So what I do with a lawn like that in this project that I had was that you create different areas and levels. But by levels, I don't mean by putting rocks in a row. I mean by creating different variations in a flow that goes with the landscape. Mm. So in that case, we also reconfigured the walkway as well. It was one continual slope. So that too, we were able to turn into a sidewalk in stone that also drew your eye through towards it as well. And so it also made it feel like it was part of the landscape, not just standing out. And then from when you're creating these different levels and in the plantings that you have in amongst the rock, like you're bringing in a number of rock to retain the soil. And once you're done that, I do recommend having a mulch of some kind here just because we don't have the evaporation of your soil. It's quite stressful for the plants as well. And you want to keep as much as possible. The idea of even creating levels is so that you slow water down. So it travels in the way that it needs to get to the plants.
0: Okay.
1: So whereas the slope lawn that was one flat surface.
0: Runs straight off.
1: Yeah. Exactly. Okay. Yeah. Yeah. So a mulch of some kind, I would recommend either a stone or a bark. I like the finer bark mulch as it knits together and that prevents weeds more. And I like a smaller stone. If you are using pea gravel, I recommend it be contained because you don't want it loosely going around. Mm-hmm. But a crushed stone that is about 5/8, I really enjoy when that's available because it's enough that you can rake it to blow away leaves. But it's not the harder problem with like river rock. I'm sure you might have experienced this before, is that it's the size of your hand. But yep. To shift that around and get leaves out is very frustrating.
0: It is.
1: And anywhere that you were trapping leaves, you're going to then be trapping soil, which then will also, you know, cause more weeds. So you're trying to prevent this as low maintenance as possible and keep it for the health of the plants.
0: Thanks. Actually, I'm glad you brought that up because this is something else that I'm aware of as well, too. I mean, it's not like you're just putting down material like there's preparation that's involved here as well, like ground cover, things like that, like because people are concerned about weeds and how do you prevent weeds from coming up through your ox,
1: Yeah. Most weeds are coming in from above. So sometimes when people want to use weed fabric, it's not to say I would never use it, but you have to have very clean substrate. And then you have to be kind of on it and make sure it's a good quality of fabric so that you're also able to remove weeds. Mm-hmm. But generally, you shouldn't really need to. If you're putting in a decent thickness of the mulch, then you shouldn't really need to. It should be easy enough to remove if a weed seed does go on it. Actually, and the benefit is kind of funny, is some of these plants are sometimes will seed into it. So it's great. You get extra little bonus ones because it's the proper environment for them as well.
0: Okay.
1: But weeds themselves, I find if you, most of the weeds are introduced from the nursery plants in the first year. So make sure you're on it that first year. And then after that, I find it's pretty low maintenance. You don't really need to.
0: Oh, fantastic. Tell us about the design process. So like when you're sitting down with a customer and, you know, they've asked you to do something. Having known several property owners who've kind of been in this position before, I think generally speaking, people, they don't really have a clear sense of what they want. And obviously this is something that you'd be able to help out with, right? Is the design process and all of that, choosing the materials, right?
1: Right. Like I said, I generally go with natural materials. So I do like working with stone, whether it's for landscaping stone or for paving, like pavers and stuff too. I would just prefer to have that because it does work well with the aesthetics. But when I'm talking with a client, it's kind of neat to first see what their visions are. It's always useful to have concepts or ideas or colors or inspiration of any sort. I get a thrill out of that too, because it helps guide me as well. Mm-hmm. And then from there, it's kind of practicalities. How does it work in your landscape? What is the best way to have it happen? And then we walk through, again, when it comes to laying out the sidewalks and so on and so forth, that's something that we work together on to make sure that the concept is correct. So it's very visual in that sense. And we will make sure that one's correct, to because like I said, you can't easily erase that one.
0: No.
1: And then for the rock garden, it's interesting because it's definitely an aesthetic and it's not necessarily for everyone. So it's sort of like a tattoo artist. I think I had said that before too, where you're choosing the artist that you want to do what you want to create. So there's a certain amount of faith. And also it's not that I can necessarily 100% determine it as well either, because say something changes and plant material itself is not always available. So I like to recommend that everybody use our local nurseries. We have so much available and there's really great plants. So there's not one that I would say you shouldn't have or shouldn't do, but it's just about, well, is it springtime or wintertime? What's available? Mm-hmm. And so if you're gardening, consider it to be a year-long thing, because you might pick up things throughout the year and including bulbs.
0: Fantastic. And again, this is supporting local businesses like the local nurseries, as you just mentioned, right?
1: Right.
0: Yeah. Because I mean, hey, here we are in Victoria. There are other communities that envy what we have here, right?
1: That's right. Yes. That's specifically why most people move here.
0: Yeah, exactly. Exactly. Okay. So again, if people need to reach you, Mariah, phone number.
1: 519-859-2015.
0: Great. And again, folks, you can find on Facebook and Instagram, West Bay Rock Gardens. You want to see some photos and images of things that Mariah has done in the past. So just some amazing things there. I'm looking right now at a staircase on a property, one of the photos that you have here. Because when you were describing it earlier, I was kind of envisioning that. And I think, again, sometimes it is difficult for homeowners to kind of envision what it could look like when it's done. But that's the reason why people like you are around, right?
1: That's right. Yeah. And I enjoy it, you know, like the joy that people have after it's done. I see people, oh, they're so excited to put their pots out or to put plantings in. And that's such a thrill. I'm not even out the door yet and they're ready to go. phone. I love it. And then, you know, when you get like somebody from 6 years later and saying, oh, I so appreciate your garden. And that's a long time. And that really makes me happy that they enjoy it as theirs.
0: Amazing. Amazing. Well, thanks for joining us today, Maria.
1: Great. Thank you so much, Tony. Appreciate it.
0: Great. And again, folks, that's West Bay Rock Gardens. Need to take a break here. We'll be back in just a moment.
12: Now this update from the Canadian Press. Nova Scotia Premier Tim Houston says the province is mourning the death of a Cape Breton Island woman amid widespread flooding in the province. A 46-year-old woman was found dead after her vehicle was discovered near a flooded bridge in Richmond County, with more than 200 millimeters of rain falling in some areas of the province, destroying roads, culverts, barriers, and bridges. Quebec Premier Christine Fréchette has called a special virtual cabinet meeting for Monday evening. The meeting comes one day before Canada imposes new retaliatory tariffs on U.S. goods, with the tariffs ranging from 15 to 50% on products that include dairy, steel, and copper. Two people are dead following a plane crash in Alberta's Kananaskis country. The RCMP say they received a report of a crash near Mount McDougall, southwest of Calgary, on Saturday morning, with two people aboard the aircraft dying at the scene. The Transportation Safety Board of Canada has been called in to investigate. From the Canadian Press, I'm John Kennedy.
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28: Thanks for coming back and listening to the Whole Home Show, and I'm Tony Joe. 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Lots of great information, perhaps things that at the time were not relevant, things that you were somewhat curious about before, but perhaps you're in the thick of things right now and you need some help. By all means, check it out. Just go to iTunes or where all fine podcasts can be downloaded. You'll see a directory. All of our episodes are there. Anything that can help you out, you might find some excellent value there. Just for a little bit of time to listen. But I'd like to introduce a regular here on our program. Of course, one of our show partners and sponsors, been here for quite some time and always the person to ask if you have questions about structures, because of course he is the fella who does the inspections, and that is Pierre Herb Silhouette Building Inspection. Pierre, welcome again today.
29: Hey Tony, again, great to be back. It's been a while since we've chatted.
28: It has, and you know what? As happens a lot with you, I'm catching you out in the field. So I mean, obviously this is the radio, so our listeners can't see. You're in the truck. You're in between appointments. This is just the way it goes, right?
29: Yeah, I'm in my mobile office, exactly.
28: There we go. Well, it was nice. So we had just a little bit earlier, Mariah Hendricks from West Bay Rock Gardens talking about, you know, some nifty things that you can do with your property. River rock and stone and masonry and all that. And of course, it got me thinking that when it comes to property, when people are looking at it, I mean, obviously you're into your part in this because homes should be inspected. This is quite often the largest investment a person will make. It's their home after all, right? And it should be looked at. So I wanted to touch on a couple of topics that are relevant to what we're talking about today. But before we do, you know, every once in a while, and I hear this, people just jump into our program. Maybe they've never heard the program before, or they were directed or sent here by someone they know. So as a result, they may not know you. So let's talk about you for a minute. What it is you do and all about Silhouette Building Inspection.
29: Well, I'm an inspector in Victoria. I do commercial and real estate inspections for about 15 years now in Victoria. Love what I do, learn every day more and more. I take courses as we need to take courses to keep our license. And yeah, no, it's, I'm an electrician by trade. So, I know quite a bit about electrical when we're looking at panels and installations and whatnot. But I'm looking at everything else too, right? And plumbing systems, roof, and like you say, exterior. Exterior is a huge portion, large component of our inspections. Exteriors are super important. That's what's protecting you from the weather, right?
28: For sure. And we get to see, because quite often you and I are working together on files, you know, sometimes coincidentally, right? Sometimes, sometimes intentionally, you know, when we recommend you, but we get to see a lot of things. So, you know, when we're talking about exteriors here, we're talking about their houses, we're talking about newer houses. We're talking condos. Look, it runs the whole gamut, right?
29: Yeah, everything.
28: Yeah.
29: And exterior, talking about rock gardens, that got me to think too. We're just coming out of our warm season, and what I'm seeing a lot of in the last few inspections is water damage caused by sprinklers. So, I mean, yeah, it's one thing to have sprinklers, but you see a lot of times some of these sprinkler heads are right against the side of the house. And a lot of times they're overshooting or they're spraying directly onto the house and it causes damage. So for those that have sprinkler systems out, make sure that you have a look when those specific zones are on and they're near your house, that you're not wetting your house any more than it needs to be from the rain. So
28: Yeah, that is a great tip. Thanks for that, Pierre. I think one of the issues nowadays is because, in case you remember the old days when our parents had to go out with a hose and, and then you move the sprinkler. Nowadays, of course, everything's automated. There's digital sprinkler systems.
29: Well, it's not. Yeah. And then they're going on you're with the watering restrictions. They want you to turn them on at either 4 a.m. or 9 p.m. So you're not going to be sitting there watching that, you know. Zone. And so you just gotta be mindful, right? Be cognizant and then just walk around and make sure that you're not spraying your house full of water.
28: Yeah, you got me thinking as well, because I know my house, I know my zones. I cannot say that I've gone and walked to see where the water is going. And I know it seems like every year. So we have somebody who comes in and winterizes, you know, blows the system out for the winter. And then sets it up again. And I trust that they are adjusting the sprinkler heads. But, you know, my job as a property owner to double check.
29: And they may very well be doing that in the spring. But then a lot can happen between spring and summer when, you know, things grow and mowers and animals. And it doesn't take much. So that's just something I wanted to throw out I've been seeing that a couple times lately. So definitely.
28: Yeah, and I mean, we've seen examples where sprinklers, either a broken sprinkler head or something that needs adjustment, it is effectively watering the exterior of the house.
29: Yes. I was on one of the Gulf Islands, and this particular home that I'm thinking about was a recreational property. I don't think anybody had been there in the last few months, and this sprinkler head had probably rotted out the entire sill. The entire base of this particular wall assembly. So, yeah, no, generally speaking, you know, it's hopefully not going to get that bad. I think that was more in the extreme case, but certainly something to watch out for.
2: Thank you. That's a good one. The other thing that comes up quite a bit, and I know that we've talked about it, but, you know, again, relevant to today's conversation, drain tiles. So, this is something that, we're seeing lots of examples of drain tiles at New York properties, it seems, in older homes.
29: And so when you say drain tile, I think you're
2: drain,
29: kind of drain, drain perimeter drain, drain tiles. Yeah. So they can be called drain tiles. They can be called perimeter drain. Sometimes you hear rainwater leaders too. That's another kind of, that's more of the vertical portion of the, perimeter drain. There definitely is, even in new construction, issues with perimeter drains, drain tile. It's not something that we can see because it's underground, and therefore it's not, one of those systems that most homeowners will, take care of and maintain because it's out of sight, out of mind. So you don't really kind of do your annual or, you know, every 3 years you should be flushing the system. I often get asked too on a home, you know, should I be getting the perimeter drains checked? My answer to that is yes, absolutely, always. And just for, if nothing else, peace of mind, but it doesn't take much for those drains to get out of level. It doesn't take much for them to not work properly. And over time, it can cause issues. So, and of course, older homes, you're definitely going to want to, get them inspected, but there's drainage contractors out there. That's what they do. They're good at what they do. They'll send the camera in, they'll run some water, see how the water behaves. Is it pooling? Is it draining? Are there roots? You know, there's lots that can be done with perimeter drains. Even if there are some blockages, they can likely, or more often than not, they can clean them out or spot dig, and you don't necessarily need all new perimeter drains on a 40-year-old house. So there's different, but you should definitely get it inspected before you purchase a house. And as a homeowner who's not thinking of selling, that's just something good to do.
2: Regular maintenance.
29: Yeah.
2: Well, hey, listen, we're not finished with this topic because I have a couple more questions that you need to take. But before we do, remind our listeners, what's the best way for them to get in touch with you?
29: Definitely by phone, text 778-922-4646. You can also go to my website at silhouetteinspections.com. But texting or phoning. Absolutely. I love talking to the clients.
2: Fantastic. Well, listen, folks. Absolutely. I need to take our last break of the day. We'll be back.
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2: Thanks for coming back. You listen to The Whole Home Show, and I'm Tony Joe. We're having an update here with Pierre Beauvais. Pierre, of course, is our show's home inspection fellow. He is talking today about exteriors and a number of other things. Pierre, as always, thanks for coming today.
12: Hey, my pleasure, Tony.
2: So, you know, we were having a conversation before the break about perimeter drain tiles, rain leaders, all of those things, right? Because it's relative to the outside of the house. So, and of course, you mentioned that there are companies out there that you know, they clean drain tiles as a regular item. But of course, for you as a home inspector, you get to see clues inside the house about whether or not the system is functioning correctly, right?
12: Often we will see any kind of drainage that's being compromised in a crawl space in a basement. You may not actually see it. You may more smell it. So when we're in crawl spaces and basements, if you smell that musty kind of smell, likely perimeter drains are going to need to get some work done on them. Yeah, it's not always seeing issues. I mean, sometimes you do see some damaged drywall. You know, we've been in a few homes lately, and it's brand new flooring in the basement, brand new paint in the basement. That is a bit of a red flag on an older home, especially one that's going on the market and is vacant. We can't see any more than what you can see. Yes, there's thermal imaging cameras that can detect if there is moisture behind there, but a moisture meter can normally do that as well. So we probe when we can, and it's definitely top of mind, and that's why it's so important to get your perimeter drains checked and inspected while you've got your offer. And it's part of your due diligence because they can be expensive to repair.
2: It always I always kind of laugh. I was in Calgary visiting, in a newer house. I was looking, and of course, what they do is they divert the roof water away from the house.
12: That's all. That's great.
2: There's I don't, and we're talking about 1990s house. And our listeners here who are from the prairies probably. You know, they know this, and I think it has to do with the bedrock or the soil that the properties are on.
12: I think most of theirs drains a bit better. It percolates, as they say it. They've got other issues there with frost and that we don't have as well.
2: Yes,
12: with frost lines. So you know, I was thinking exteriors too. We're talking about rock wall and patios and irrigation and stuff. Very, very common are vines, ivy, clematis, all of those nice, pretty little vines climbing across your house. Even like fruit trees, like I've seen a lot of beautiful peach trees right against homes, and they are nice. They grow well there, but be careful because they provide an access for rodents. And anytime we're in attics and we see, evidence of rodents, you can guess it. There's going to be a way for them to get in. So keep those vines well trimmed back. Same with trees, tree branches, all of that.
2: And, of course, when we're talking about ivy or things that are, like, growing on the house, it's introducing moisture. Ivy bad. Right?
12: Yeah, for sure. It holds moisture. Their roots actually embed into the finish. So
29: If it's stucco or if it's wood, it'll actually, you know, deteriorate your finish a lot quicker. Ivy looks, it looks beautiful, but it's nasty.
2: I've had people say the Empress looked different because they tore all the ivy off the front. But I understand why, right? I mean, obviously it's not good for the structure.
29: Not at all. No, it's no.
2: Yeah. The rodent thing, me too. Actually, every year we get our hedges trimmed back because it doesn't take over a season they grow, and that's a great way for vermin to be jumping on roofs or something.
29: Well, right? Exactly, right? Like they don't have wings, they don't fly up. They have to get up a certain way, and they'll climb up. They'll climb up those branches and just jump down a foot or two onto your roof, and or any way they can get up. Ivy's an excellent way for them to come up.
2: Yeah, amazing. And again, you know, with exteriors, we have talked a lot about siding, you know, roofing, windows.
29: Yes.
2: It's a complete system, right? And like you said, it keeps the water out.
29: Yeah, nowadays with the new rain screen legislation that's come out, the new rain screen code that came out after our leaky condo syndrome that we had in the mainland and here as well, since about early 2000s, we've had rain screen, which protects the wall assembly, right? You get that air, that gap between your building envelope and your cladding, but you still don't want to introduce any water in there, any moisture in there. So when we're doing our inspections, yes, we're definitely going to call out any vegetation, which seems a little bit irrelevant to some people, but it can hold moisture. But we're also looking for, you know, sealants that are missing, gaps that are missing, or gaps that aren't sealed properly. Very, very common these days is cement board siding, like a Hardy product. You'd often hear Hardy. There's another company too, CertainTeed. But Hardy seems to be, James Hardy seems to be the more prevalent, finish, I guess, if you will. Anyways, the butt joints on those, they have to be properly sealed. Only recently, that they've kind of gotten away from having the installers seal them. So now they're required to, or the best practice is to put a piece of flashing or blocking in between the butt joints because you get that movement in the temperatures and then that sealant deteriorates. But on an older installation, we can see with our flashlights and we can see whether or not there's blocking behind that butt joint. If there isn't, it needs to be sealed. Anything needs to be sealed, even with rain screen.
2: It's a little scary as I think about it, because I remember when that cement fiberboard came in and it was like the miracle construction siding.
29: Yeah.
2: And it was supposed to last 50 years. And that was 30 years ago.
29: It lasts a long time. Yeah. No, it's good. It doesn't crack. It can crack mechanically if somebody hits it, but it still needs to be painted. Right? If you read the manufacturer's warranty, it still needs a coat of paint every 7 to 10 years. So it's a good product. It's going to last longer than wood, but it can still have some issues. And CertainTeed had a bad run there early 2000s as well, and they had a recall on a lot of their products that was warping and cracking and delaminating. That recall period for settlement is passed a few years ago. So, but it's still important to get it inspected, because it's protecting your house. Right?
2: Yeah, for sure.
29: You don't want water to get in there.
2: No,
29: not on our wet coast anyways.
2: Yes. And technology is constantly changing. I mean, you've seen things over the years. It's like every year there's something new, you know, some sort of new process.
29: There are new processes. There's new products right now. What's becoming pretty mainstream is engineered siding. So an engineered siding, not like the cement board, is a wood product. And we have ample wood on the coast, northwest, I should say. And so this wood product, wood chips laminated and waxed with different resins, and properly sealed, can also last a very long time. So we're seeing more engineered siding coming out. Yeah. And then of course there's the metal siding, which is going to be more, in the kind of multi-dwelling units. You're going to see some metal siding or commercial, still a lot of stucco. Still, we're seeing a lot of stucco, but, not so much wood anymore. You'll see maybe a little accent for some wood, but it doesn't hold out quite like the cement board.
2: Yeah, it's the cement board is so prevalent nowadays. Even the accents cement board now.
29: Yeah. A lot of the trim now can definitely be cement board. So it's a great product for sure.
2: Fantastic. One last thing that we'll touch on, because of course the roof is important. You and I were at a house last week, and it had a metal roof, and it's amazing. You know, all of these products that exist out there, right?
29: Yeah. Metal's great. Metal lasts, I would say, easily twice as long as your regular asphalt roof. And I actually did an inspection. This was a flat roof, mind you, but it was a thermoplastic, a TPO type of roof. So it's like a synthetic rubber. So
2: interesting.
29: Different than a torch-on, applied differently, and a little bit more superior than a torch-on roof. Mm-hmm. It's a synthetic rubber, but metal. There's different types of metal too. You don't have to have the the channel kind of look. You can have this particular one look like cedar shingles, right? The metals are good. You get about, I think they say, a 30 to 50 year life expectancy on metal. And in comparison, your regular kind of laminated composition shingle is going to be in the 20, 25 year life expectancy.
2: Well, it's just amazing how technology changes every year with products and materials and installation as well, too. Because, of course, anyone who's installing some of these products, they need to take specialized training to make sure that they're solid.
29: They right. And going back, I think we were talking about this last time, why, you know, we get asked, why should I get a home inspection done? My home is brand new. And I say, all the material they used is brand new, but was it installed correctly?
2: Mm-hmm.
29: Definitely want to make sure that everything was done correctly, because with these new products, there's techniques that come along with it.
2: Yeah. And sometimes things are missed, as you have found, right?
29: You betcha.
2: Yeah. Okay. So, again, here, people need to reach you. Best way to do that.
29: My phone, 778-922-4646, or on the web at silhouetteinspections.com.
2: And as always, folks, if you didn't jot that down, don't worry about it, because you can find Pierre's contact information by visiting cfax1070.com. You look under shows, and there you'll find us, the Whole Home Show with me, Tony Joe. All of our contact information is there. So you can find us anytime, or of course, just Google us, because we love hearing from you. And Pierre, I know you get to hear from CFAX listeners every once in a while as well. See, right?
29: I do. Yeah, I love it. I do. Hey, can I finish off on a dad joke?
2: Yes.
29: Okay. How many insects does it take to make money on a commercial property, Tony?
2: Oh, many.
29: How many insects does it take to make money on a commercial property?
2: How many insects does it take to make money on commercial property?
29: 10 ants.
2: 10 ants. Okay.
29: I got for you.
2: You get the prize for dad joke of the day.
29: Exactly. Let's stick to what we're good at. Let's stick to what we're good at.
2: Very good. Thanks, Pierre.
29: Okay. Talk to you, Michael.
2: And to our listeners, we'll be here for you this time next week.
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12: Now this update from the Canadian Press. A 46-year-old Cape Breton woman is dead following severe flooding in northeastern Nova Scotia. Her body was found yesterday after her vehicle was discovered near a flooded bridge in Richmond County. More than 200 millimeters of rain fell in some areas, destroying roads, culverts, barriers, and bridges. Two people are dead after a plane crash in Alberta's Kananaskis country. RCMP say it happened yesterday morning near Mount McDougall, southwest of Calgary. The Transportation Safety Board of Canada is investigating. At least five people are dead after an Amazon cargo plane burst into flames after overrunning a runway at Miami International Airport. Authorities say five others were taken to hospital. And former world champion figure skater and federal cabinet minister Otto Jelinek has died at the age of 86. From the Canadian Press, I'm Lisa Laporte.
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17: 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With wine in hand, we're celebrating the Labor Day weekend, and we've got a big show as we travel the world. David McBean, the general manager of the Watermark Beach Resort, joins us with a very encouraging news about visiting a Soyuz this fall. Federico Colombo, brand ambassador for La Cecilia Argentine, explains what makes this region so special for Malbec today. Stephanie Dubedin, she's the CEO of Wine Victoria, and she tells us more about this fascinating wine region so close to the hustle and bustle of the great food scene in Melbourne. But up next, Reese Pender, MW and owner of Wine Plus Wine School and Little Farm Winery, joins us to talk about the ability of BC wines to age long after they're bottled. I'm Anthony Gismondi, and we are set to go.
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